0: Donald Nadler was among those who started the quest for this information more than two decades ago.
1: Officials like EPA Administrator Christine Todd Whitman and Mayor Giuliani denied claims like mine, saying the air was perfectly safe. Blasphemous.
0: The public can browse this first batch of documents through a portal on the city's website. For NPR News, I'm Steve Kastenbaum in New York.
2: The Inspector General's Office for the U.S. Postal Service is looking into a new technical system the agency is developing for mail-in ballots in the midterm election. As NPR's Hansilo Wong reports, that new technology is part of a legal fight at the Supreme Court.
3: The U.S. Postal Service built the new online system after President Trump put out an order calling for it to deliver mail-in ballots only to people on voter lists that the states would have to turn over to the mailing agency. We should note USPS is a financial supporter of NPR. Last week, an anonymous federal government official filed a report claiming that system has not been properly tested and could lead to eligible voters not getting ballots in time for the midterm general election or at all. Now the USPS Inspector General's office says it's conducting an independent review of those claims. A federal judge has blocked the Postal Service from requiring states to use the online portal for their mail-in ballots for the midterms. The judge found it has no authority to impose that requirement. USPS is now asking the Supreme Court and an appeals court to pause the judge's ruling. Hansilo Wong, NPR News.
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4: At 7:04, I'm William Padmore for KERA News. Republicans, for the first time ever, will have a midterm convention, and it begins tomorrow in Dallas. KERA asked residents what they thought about the event. Jessica Stovall says she supports any political parties hosting conventions in the city.
5: I think it gives people the ability to also protest and have their thoughts known.
4: Republicans are hoping the event will drive up support for candidates ahead of the November midterm elections. 20,000 people are expected to attend. Dallas rapper Yella Beezy goes on trial next week for his involvement in a murder-for-hire plot of rival rapper Mo3. KERA's Dylan Duke has the story.
6: Mo3, or Melvin Noble, was gunned down in 2020 on I-35 in Dallas. Prosecutors allege Yella Beezy, a.k.a. Marquise Conway, paid a gunman $40,000 to carry out the killing. That was after a years-long feud between the two rappers. Keywon White was found guilty Friday of capital murder and sentenced to life in prison. His lawyers told jurors there wasn't enough evidence White was paid for the murder. That question will be central to Yella Beezy's trial, where prosecutors will have to establish a link. For KERA News, I'm Dylan Duke.
4: A new art exhibit in Dallas features some pieces from South America that have never been seen publicly before. It's called Spectacles of Power and Faith, Colonial South American Art from the Toma Foundation. Meadows Museum Director Amanda Dotseth praises the collaboration.
7: What we have around us is the most significant collection of South American colonial art that I've seen, and it may be one of the best in the world, certainly in private hands.
4: The show is open now through January at the Meadows Museum on the SMU campus. I'm William Padmore for KERA News.
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9: This is Fresh Air. I'm Tanya Mosley. My guest today, writer Casey Gerald, has walked away from his own success twice. The first time was in 2016 at the height of everything. He was a kid from Oak Cliff, a working-class neighborhood on the south side of Dallas, who had made it out the way America tells us to make it out. A football scholarship to Yale, a job at Lehman Brothers, an MBA from Harvard. He created a nonprofit that put him on magazine covers and TED stages with a talk viewed millions of times. He opened for President Barack Obama at South by Southwest in 2016, and there was even a New York Magazine headline that asked, "Does Casey Gerald know how to fix America?" And then just like that, he shut down his nonprofit, stopped answering the phone, and disappeared. His memoir, There Will Be No Miracles Here, was his first report back. And he went quiet again. And now, after that second long silence, Casey Gerald has returned with a book that reads less like a memoir and more like a challenge. It's called The Great Refusal, A New Vision of Resistance. It's his attempt to make sense of the choice at the center of his own life, to stop trying to convince America that he deserves a place in it, and take back the authority to decide what his life is for. Casey Gerald, welcome to Fresh Air.
10: Thank you, Tanya. So good to be with you.
9: Well, you know, the first time we spoke, I think it was around 2018, 2019, you had just come back into view after shutting down MBAs Across America. That is your nonprofit, which you created that sent MBAs all across the country to help small business owners. And you left New York, you went quiet, and in this book, you describe that choice as a desperate one. And I thought that was a very interesting choice of words, to call it a desperate one, desperate to get away from what?
10: Well, I wasn't getting away from anything. I was going towards something. I just didn't know what it was. You know, people ask me all the time, they say, hey, my cousin wants to write a memoir. Do you have any advice for them? I say, absolutely, do not do it unless your life depends on it. And that certainly was the case for me. I had accomplished by my late 20s about everything a kid is supposed to achieve. You know, when I first left Oak Cliff, South Oak Cliff High School in 2005 and went off to Yale, they put posters up in every school, public school in Dallas. Look who's going to Yale. He did it, you can too. And despite doing it, or maybe because of it, I was really cracked up. I don't know if you'd say I was having a nervous breakdown, but I wasn't too far off, and I was awful sad. But all I knew was that something was wrong with me, and something was wrong with a lot of my friends. When we finally talk about it, and something was wrong with the world, it's 2016. So I just said, I'm leaving.
9: Where did you actually go? What did you actually do?
10: Well, I went to Texas. I went back to Texas. I went to Austin. I'm from Dallas. And so I had two friends in Austin. And I woke up one morning. I said, hey, do you think I could rent a house in Austin to write? Because I had agreed to write this book. I didn't know if I was going to finish a book. I didn't know that I could write a book. There will be no miracles here. All I knew was, you know, the book business is about the only one that'll pay you to investigate your own problems. And so I figured, okay, I'll try this as long as I can. So I went to Austin and kind of hid away, you know, in this little house for 2 years to write.
9: I'm just curious, those unanswered calls, those text messages, did you listen to them? Did you read them? All of the people trying to get in touch with you during that time that you were away?
10: Not really. But I don't necessarily say that with pride. I write in this book, sometimes you have to ruin your reputation to save your life. So, you know, I like people. I don't like putting on this front of, oh, I'm, you know, too busy to answer the phone. And so I didn't really listen to any of them because I was trying to listen to whatever this little heart of mine was trying to say.
9: I want to get to why you feel like you were cracking up and running away, because by all accounts, as you said, your life seemed like a dream on paper. You had attained ultimate success. And somebody once told you, in fact, it was, I think it was the dean during your freshman welcome at Yale, who said to the class, if you're going to be a token, just be the best token that you can be. You went on Yale, Lehman Brothers, magazine covers, TED Talks. What did that token require of you, being that token?
10: Well, I never believed the whole token thing. Thankfully, I grew up in a pretty much total segregation. So, you know, Oak Cliff, at least in my vintage, you know, the yard man was black. My teachers were black. So I came from people who were extraordinary. My elementary school principal, I always say she looked like Lena Horne, you know, Aretha Jones. She's passed now. But she had a PhD. Mm-hmm. My grandmother, Clarice, I carry her around all the time, was born in a freedman's community, Pelham, Texas. Didn't have a college degree. Read books all the time, and she'd always tell us, you have to know your history. So I never felt any lack of value that would lead me to believe that I needed white people to accept me. I don't give myself any credit for that. I give the people who raised me the credit for that. So it wasn't so much that I was, the cost was trying to be a token. The cost was trying to convince the world and myself that I was valuable as a human being. That probably comes more from, you know, it's a strange thing when your parents leave you, you know. And so I had this sense, my mother left, disappeared from a psych ward when I was 13. And so it struck me, I think very early, that if your mother can leave you, everything's on the table.
5: Mm. Your mother struggled with mental illness, as you said. She really disappeared when you were around 13. And your father, who was this larger-than-life football star, he played for Ohio State for a time. He also was in and out of your life, most of your life. So that is interesting, you really understanding this moment that you're in, where you are at the height of your career and success and attention is being lauded towards you, that you make this decision to disappear in a, from a system that you don't view yourself as a token, but you came to the understanding that you are viewed that way within the system.
10: Well, I came to an understanding, a couple things in that. First off, I came to an understanding that our universities were committing malpractice. Mm. That was my understanding.
5: Say more.
10: Thankfully, I heard that dean tell that to those freshmen years after I graduated from Yale and had started the work that I'm doing now of trying to be real, you know, and trying to be free.
5: So you didn't hear that while you were in school?
10: No, and to be clear, if I had heard it, I probably would have done it.
5: Mm-hmm.
10: I would have tried.
5: Yep.
10: I remember my freshman advisor, when I got to Yale, I had on a fitted hat, and she said, well, first off, you know, take your hat off.
5: Like a baseball cap.
10: Yeah, like a baseball cap, a new era baseball cap. And she said, well, first off, you know, take your hat off, which is fair. I was in her office. Take your hat off. She says, do you wear those things around campus? And I said, yeah, you know. And she said, oh, no, Casey, you're at Yale now. You don't have to do that. And so when I say our universities and our elite regimes of accomplishment are committing malpractice against young people, not just black people, but young people in this country, probably many countries beyond this one, it is that they offer a dead-end bargain. They say, we'll give you the keys to the kingdom, but you got to leave parts of yourself outside. And so we're trained very comprehensively, probably from nap time in kindergarten, to comply, to become strangers to ourselves so that we make sense to other people, to mutilate ourselves and turn ourselves into little nuggets so that people can digest us and they give us the right degrees and the right job and the right invitation to Oak Bluff's Martha's Vineyard, okay? And in return, you wake up one day and you say, same thing they said 2,000 years ago, what would it profit a man to gain the whole world and lose his soul? Mm-hmm. There is no brass ring, no degree, no accomplishment that can fill the hole in your soul.
5: You know, it's really interesting with the rollback of DEI and the word diversity even being a dirty word. People don't even like to use it anymore. Do you think that dean would give the same advice to those students today, you know, to be the best token that you can be?
10: I don't know. My generous read is that the advice, if you're going to be a token, be the best token you can be, is coming from a place that makes a lot of sense. And it can get you a decent part of the way down a path that you think is the path.
5: Mm-hmm.
10: But there's only one path. And the path is to remember who you really are. Your soul has come into this human body for a time and for a reason and for a much larger purpose than dying for your country or getting into the University Club in San Francisco.
9: My guest today is writer Casey Gerald. His new book is called The Great Refusal, A New Vision of Resistance. We'll continue our conversation after a short break. 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
11: The State Board of Education approved a controversial updated social studies curriculum that many call discriminatory against Muslims. KERA News heard the public comments.
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9: This is Fresh Air, and today I'm talking with writer Casey Gerald, author of the new book, The Great Refusal, A New Vision of Resistance. It picks up from his previous book, There Will Be No Miracles Here, which is a memoir that chronicled his life growing up in Oak Cliff, Dallas, attending Yale and Harvard, working at Lehman Brothers, creating a successful nonprofit, and then at the height of his success, walking away. I want you to read from the book because I really want to get at the heart of what you were feeling, what had been revealed to you, what you understood once you're making all this money at Lehman and once you have like created this nonprofit and you are like in the world. I want you to start third paragraph because you arrived at this place and you are the one.
10: It is tempting to become the one. To feel special with your little seat at the big table. But we have seen too much to kid ourselves. We know the one does not get fed. Some scraps, okay, but not enough to nourish, never enough to take home to your people, the folks you thought you'd played the game for. The one always loses the game, collects $200 and never passes go, or passes go and passes go and passes go and passes go and dies having passed go many times and gone nowhere but crazy. To be fair, the one does, on occasion, inherit the kingdom, the country, takes on its values, makes its dreams their dreams, makes its dreams come true. Becomes a star in, quote, the national fantasy in such a way that the fantasy will be left unchanged and the social structure left untouched, unquote. Each one who penetrates serves as a spoonful of hope that helps to make mass suffering go down and thus prevents, I bet, at least 1 million people from revolt. That's just my estimate. Therefore, whole industries exist to circulate great stories about the ones, and awful stories about the ones who suddenly, someday, hurl their scripts and scream, "This makes no sense."
9: Thank you for reading that. And what is so fascinating for me about you, Casey, is that you were the one, and you also made the choice, to be that other person, to say, "This makes no sense. This makes no sense for me."
10: Well, people talk about the American dream, okay? And I like fantasy as much as anybody. I'm not opposed to the American dream. Sure, there's a Casey Gerald, there's a Tanya Mosley, there's a Oprah Winfrey, there's a Sonia Sotomayor. Okay. But what I'm interested in is the American machine, this conveyor belt that takes young people from neighborhoods like mine or J.D. Vance's from nothing to nowhere, while picking off the chosen few like me. So if I hadn't had Damoris Vance in the fifth grade and Gwendolyn Davis, my other fifth grade teacher who just passed, my whole life was falling apart. Mm-hmm. My parents had gone. I didn't know where I was staying day to day. I felt like the most worthless child in the history of the universe. And these two women saw me. And Ms. Vance always says, Casey Gerald, boy, your little big old eyes, you just, Davis and I said, this boy just watch us everywhere we go. He just watch us. He sees everything. So I happened to have a sensibility at that time where my response to the horror of my life was to submit to anybody, usually strangers, who could give me what I needed.
5: You know, while reading your book, there were a couple of different things that were just happening at the same time. And it's funny how that happens sometimes. When you're in the midst of one thing, then all of these messages come around you. And there's this particular clip from Josh Johnson, the comedian, that I want to play. It's from his stand-up, and it speaks to this broader sense of what you are saying happened to you individually, maybe happening to us collectively. Let's listen.
15: You graduate and people are like, look, I think humanity's almost done anyway. So why don't you just move back in with your parents for a little while, let the robots get legs going, like give the AI legs, and then let's all just wind down as a society. Because it's an insane thing to do now, to sit to send these kids into the world where they're like, look, you could work hard, or I'm gonna pitch you something crazy, or if you get popular enough, you could make your own coin, all right? Now, if you make your own coin, and if you pump and dump fast enough, the SEC won't even catch you like that. So then you can at least hold on to that nest egg for like 10 years, use some of that to pay off your loans. If we're still on the dollar, there's nothing backing up the dollar. The debt is at 40 trillion, so who knows? We might be on the yen soon. We have no idea.
5: That was comedian Josh Johnson in one of his recent stand-ups. There are so many little moments in this that he even goes back to this idea of, like, what is this all for, participating here? But in particular, that clip, what's your response to that?
10: Rejoice. Hallelujah. Thank you, Lord. It's over. Ken Lacavora, a great paleontologist who I met years ago, we were having a conversation about mass extinction. And he said, well, Casey, you know, we've had 5 mass extinctions already. We're going to have mass extinctions are just a fact of of life. But mass extinction is not total extinction. Mm-hmm. About 97% of all living organisms, somebody fact check me, you know, they go extinct.
5: I've heard him speak about this before. He said, you know, humans is just what the world is doing right now.
10: Hello. So this is why it's so important to remember who you are. When I was, this was early pandemic, May 2020, and I was really, I felt that I was slipping back in the crisis mode, and I had just had my mother, you know, tried to get her some help and some mental health help. And that was taking a toll on me. A lot of things were taking a toll. And I found a new therapist, Robert. And our first session, he says, well, Casey, how you feeling? And I said, Robert, I'm having a hard time. And he said, well, you're not having a hard time. Casey's having a hard time. And I was, you know, at this point, I'm getting kind of upset. So he says, have you ever driven a car? And I said, yeah. He said, at any time when you were driving the car, did you become the car? I said, no. He said, that's how I want you to think about your life. You, your soul, is a driver. Casey is a vehicle. Mm-hmm. And just like your car breaks down, it goes to the junkyard, that doesn't mean you stop driving. That's what your soul does. So I say that to say, it's so important that we understand that this is not our first time. This is not our first rodeo. It will not be our last rodeo. And we didn't come here just to suffer. We came here to play some role. It could be just growing a tomato, which incidentally is very difficult, I've learned in the past 6 months. It's damn hard to grow a good tomato. But we to play some role in the unfolding of the universe. Mm-hmm. So the end of a world is not the end of the world. Worlds end all the time. I had a horrible breakup a couple years ago. A world ended, okay? And I grieve it all the time. There is a great cry inside each of us. that we ought to just let out.
9: Our guest today is writer Casey Gerald. We'll be right back after a short break. I'm Tanya Mosley, and this is Fresh Air.

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6: This is Fresh Air. I'm Tanya Mosley, and my guest today is writer Casey Gerald. He's written a new book called The Great Refusal, A New Vision of Resistance. It's a follow-up to his 2018 memoir, There Will Be No Miracles Here. Prior to his writing career, he opened for President Barack Obama at South by Southwest in 2016, and his TED Talks have been viewed more than 4 million times. He's also a New America Fellow and resides in Texas.
7: You know, I mean, I know you've heard this. You heard this during the first run when you were talking about There Will Be No Miracles Here and your op-eds. Nice of you to say. What a privileged place for you to say this. There are people who are just truly struggling to get by, who want to opt out of everything right now, who want to have the time to think to even get to the ideas that you are talking about.
8: Well, I don't want them to get to my ideas. I want them to get to their life. When I say the great refusal, I'm not trying to lure people into refusal. I'm trying to let people off the hook. I'm trying to help people see or zoom out and grasp that they're already living refusal. Their hatred of certain policies, their anger, their despair, their frustration, their fatigue. Your exhaustion isn't saying go to sleep. Your exhaustion is saying wake up. There is a refusal at the soul level. The soul screams, no, I don't want this anymore. I don't want to tolerate it anymore. And as a great mentor of mine, Evelyn Henry Miller, told me once when I was 24, I was in this awful job, and she says, Casey, sometimes it's not about knowing what you're going to do. It's about knowing what you're not going to do, mm-hmm. and you are not doing this anymore, so mm-hmm. you go quit tomorrow. Okay, so, and I did. And so I say that to say refusal is devotion. So every time you're refusing, every time you say no, you're actually underneath that. You're betting on devotion to the thing that really matters to you, the thing you really want, the thing you're really here to do. And so every time you just let it go, maybe we could call the book The Great Surrender. Hmm. Just let that stuff go that ain't yours, that you don't want no way, that you've been really up at night for years and months and crying, really talking yourself out of letting go. Let it go.
7: You've talked about Oak Cliff, this neighborhood that you were from in Dallas, Texas. What does that place mean for those who don't know?
8: Well, Oak Cliff, the Oak Cliff of my youth, where my grandparents integrated, my aunt, my mother's sister, my father's brothers were the first black children to go to South Oak Cliff High School. My grandfather was a pastor in this neighborhood. When they moved in, you know, people egged the cars and toilet paper at their homes, and they didn't leave. So part of what Oak Cliff is to me is the same thing I saw in these fires when I'd heard these stories about Altadena, which I didn't know about.
7: In California. Yeah, the fires last year.
8: I heard these stories of these enclaves of black people who in absolutely impossible situations made a pretty marvelous life on their terms. And so that's what it means to some degree. But it also, in some ways, is the best preparation for what we're living through right now and what we will be living through in time to come, which is when nobody has any money and very few people know what dinner is going to be tomorrow, you get to sharing pretty quickly.
7: It's that kind of community.
8: Absolutely.
7: Working class community. You grew up in the 90s. And so looking outside of your front door, what did you see?
8: Well, depending on the day, I saw a lot of pecans, that's for sure. And sometimes I'd see our neighbors. We knew everybody on the street. And they knew us, and they knew our mamas and daddies. And we saw people helping people. And we also saw, you know, crazy stuff, and we saw you know, our classmates be killed, and we saw our parents straggling home high, and we saw, you know, that old cutlass that our uncle had, that somebody had, you know, put some candy paint on, you know, and we saw double dutch, and we saw the leaves running down the street in a rainstorm. We saw life. And that is perhaps, if you want to talk about hope, my experience was not necessarily working class. My experience and the experience of my friends was horrific. There's really no other word for it. And yet, I cannot tell you, Tanya, we had a hell of a time. You know, we had a great time. So that's partially when you talk about old privilege of you to say, you know, from your perch, you can say, but everybody else is trying to get through it. I'm not talking to you as Casey Jarrell, the Yale graduate, the Harvard MBA. I'm talking to you as having recovered that child who had nothing, who didn't even have a mother and a father, and who had a great time.
7: Your mom, as you mentioned to us, suffer from mental illness, and she disappeared around 13. When did you understand that she wasn't coming back?
8: That's a great question. When a person disappears and they've been gone for 2 or 3 years and you've heard nothing, I just assumed she was dead. Now, she wound up, my sister found her almost five years later. She came back, which is a whole other complication. But in my teenage mind, and my mother was my only person in the world that I really liked. That was my buddy, you know. And so it was a lot easier for me to just conclude that she was dead than to keep spending all that energy figuring out when she was coming back. But it took much longer to do something more interesting, which was to realize that she had taught me perhaps the greatest lesson that anyone's ever taught me. I don't know that this book or this disappearance that saved my life, this walking away from everything that I had set out to do, this willingness to endure a lot of scorn and criticism, to walk away, I wouldn't have that frame of reference, and I might not have the guts to do it if I didn't have the example of this woman who I know loves me more than anything in the world, who got to a certain point in that psych ward where everything around her was killing her, and she said, I got to get away. And she ruined her reputation to save her life.
7: Who was it that signed your permission slips and fed you and tended to you during those years?
8: Everybody. everybody. That's why I say the one, I'm accountable to people. My sister dropped out of college and adopted me. She was 19. I was 15. I tell people we were like the boxcar children. Both of my grandmothers, whether they wanted to or not, they never let me go. My aunts let me stay there. My aunts would pick me up from school. My teachers, Blanche DuBois said, I've always depended on the kindness of strangers. I choose to believe, because I can't prove it, but I don't have to. I choose to believe that for some reason, God, the universe, my people, beyond this world, beyond their bodies, have conspired since the very beginning to get me my daily bread so I could get on about whatever business I'm here to do.
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6: This is Fresh Air, and today I'm talking with writer Casey Gerald, author of the new book, The Great Refusal, A New Vision of Resistance. It picks up from his previous book, There Will Be No Miracles Here, which is a memoir that chronicled his life growing up in Oak Cliff, Dallas, attending Yale and Harvard, working at Lehman Brothers, creating a successful nonprofit, and then at the height of his success, walking away. How does refusing or letting go for people during a time of great division look like when many people are upset about the direction that this country might be going?
8: Two things. One, it might look like you turning off CNN.
6: But don't turn off NPR. I'm joking.
8: Don't turn it off until, except for those times where you can feel your stomach tightening up. You can feel yourself getting mad. It's not to say don't be informed, but really ask yourself, how much of this news diet, information diet, media diet is making me more capable of being useful on this issue? Now, I go and have to get gas almost every day. I live in Texas, and it's horrible. And, you know, it's really unbelievable what it costs to live every day. Okay, but you see that in the grocery store. I don't actually need to watch an hour on the latest action in the Strait of Hormuz to know that gas is high. Okay, I don't need it. So really, trust. Mm-hmm. Trust what you are feeling. Trust that there's something in you that don't want this no more. Sometimes your news diet, your media diet, your conversation diet with your friends, sometimes it will feel much like when you've had too much to drink or you had two double cheeseburgers from McDonald's. You know, you just feel sick. Hmm. Pay attention to it. Put the burger down. You know, the other thing on this is,

0: stick with your frustration enough to see that you actually have a vision of the good and the beautiful and the righteous. And from that creative energy, that's the energy that creates worlds. We can't win just by saying, boy, I hate that. But we can use, boy, I hate that, as a starting point for saying, oh, but I know something that I really want and I love and I'm willing to fight for and I'm willing to jam on. Every time you think about going to a protest, throw a party, put on some good music, have some drinks, have some snacks, and then start talking with your friends about the stuff you really want to see happen. And I promise you, you're sitting on some clue. Every seed of angst you have, the other side of it is a seed of the world to come and of the country that you really want.
1: What is the difference between refusal and giving up?
0: Sometimes there is no difference. I don't really care what you call it. You call it refusal, you can call it giving up, you can call it peach cobbler. I don't care. All I care about is, are you in tune with how you're feeling? Are you in tune and with the courage and capacity that you have to let go of things that are harming you, that are hurting you, that are dragging you down, that are killing you? Do you have you developed enough faith to know that if I let this go, if I let this man go, this isn't the end of love? You know, I always come back to love because, I just want to be on the beach with a lover.
1: Right,
0: you know, that's all.
1: Right.
0: I don't want to get on.
1: Okay.
0: But so don't worry. Mm-hmm. You don't know what the end is going to be. Stay prayed up. Stay in tune with who you really are, your inner guidance. Stay in tune and accountable to the people that love you, to your friends. Make the most honest, righteous, thorough choice you can of a next right step. And trust that, as Miles Davis used to tell his band, we can play the mistake. You can't get it wrong. Try something. And trust that even if that next right step leads you to a dead end, you can turn around and go a different way.
1: What about the power of protest to create change? What might we lose if people opt out?
0: Well, first off, I'm not telling anybody to opt out of anything. My hope is that people opt in to who they really are and what they really want and what their gifts are and what they've come here to do. Mm-hmm. My dear friend, who's a very important part of this book, DeRay McKesson, DeRay...
1: Civil rights activist.
0: Who became
1: prominent during the Mike Brown protests after he was killed in Missouri.
0: Right. So, you know, DeRay, that was his natural environment. Mm-hmm. When we first met, he was spending every day. We'd be sitting at my house, and it'd be 2 in the morning, and he'd be planning a boycott. And he wasn't frustrated or stressed. He was having a great time. So trust that there is something that is your thing. If you're the protest type and that's what's calling you, what did Whoopi Goldberg say to Lauryn Hill in Sister Act 2? Girl, you can quit the choir all you want to, but if you wake up and you want to sing and you go to sleep and you want to sing, you're a singer. Trust it. You ain't got to listen to me. Listen to your soul. Listen to 5-year-old you who really loved a certain thing. At 5 years old, there was probably something in Tanya Mosley that had something that makes total sense to you now. It's the same thing for somebody who wants to protest, who wants to lead a revolution, who wants to, you know, stage a coup in Sri Lanka. Follow the cut of your jib. Blow your horn as true and as strong as you can, and trust that that is some note in the Universal Symphony. Don't do what I'm telling you to do. Do what you, in your most private, righteous moment, would have yourself to do. And I trust it. I support you. I might not be there, but I'm cheering for you all the way.
1: Casey Gerald, as always, thank you.
0: Thank you. This is a great gift, as always, Tanya.
1: Casey Gerald's new book is The Great Refusal, A New Vision of Resistance. Coming up, TV critic David Biancu.

0: Julie reviews the Canadian sketch comedy series SCTV, which is now streaming on Netflix. This is Fresh Air.
1: Former NFL quarterback Colin Kaepernick looks back on 10 years since he took a knee during the national anthem. His reflections on the next morning edition from NPR News.
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0: This is Fresh Air. SCTV, also known as Second City TV, was a low-budget sketch comedy show that originated in Canada in the mid-1970s and continued in syndication and on network and cable TV until 1984. Its cast members over the years have included John Candy, Martin Short, Catherine O'Hara, and Andrea Martin. And the entire series has generally been unavailable to watch, but beginning this month, all six seasons of SCTV are available to stream on Netflix. Our TV critic David Bianculli is thrilled, and here's his review.
8: SCTV was an outgrowth of the stage company of Second City Toronto, and originally was televised by the Global Television Network, one of Canada's smaller networks. It premiered in 1976, the year after the launch of NBC's Saturday Night Live in the United States, and wasn't syndicated here until 1977, after the first two seasons of SCTV had been completed. Yet, SCTV embraced that underdog status and attitude with a vengeance. Its premise was brilliant. Every episode would focus on the same low-rent TV station from Mellonville, presenting samples of its programming from sign-on to sign-off, but also showing commercials and promos, as well as news broadcasts, variety specials, and behind-the-scenes visits with talent, executives, and employees at the fictional station. In other words, SCTV could satirize just about everything, and did. With a cast so talented, many of them would become and remain major comedy stars. Netflix is repeating the original sequence of shows from Canada, which not only introduced the cast members, but also, for a while, used a cheeky opening narration that never made it across the border. Until now. I have to warn you, or at least point out, that this compilation of SCTV episodes is neither complete nor unedited. When one first season episode called Ethnic Humor was syndicated to the States, some sketches were cut for fear of offending. Now, in this Netflix lineup, that entire episode is missing. In other episodes, a few sketches are cut and music replaced or omitted, but by and large, this six-season collection is an almost complete treasure trove. And the only other warning before diving in is that sometimes certain sketches were reacting to their times with events and celebrities that will fail to register with many of today's viewers. Captain Kangaroo, for example. But today's viewers also should delight in how intricately written, cleverly interwoven, and superbly performed these sketches are. For example, Joe Flaherty plays SCTV newsman Floyd Robertson, but Floyd also moonlights as the station's late-night movie host, dressed as a vampire and introducing a string of frighteningly dull films.
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8: Some program offerings, like English for Beginners, are the kind of shows early morning TV used to present all the time, aimed at serving the public. Catherine O'Hara plays the stern instructor, and Andrea Martin plays her confused but eager student.
10: Hello, and welcome to English for Beginners. I am your instructor, Miss Lucille Hitzker, and today's guest student is Frieza Perini-Scroloso. Hello.
11: Hello.
10: Come in.
11: Come in.
10: Come in.
11: Ah, coin.
8: Those are standalone standouts. Others are provided over the years by everyone from Martin Short as Ed Grimley to John Candy and Eugene Levy as the polka-playing Schmengi brothers. And the more fluent you are in pop culture, the more SCTV will reward you. Take this bit, featuring Eugene Levy and Tony Rosato as Abbott and Costello, adapting the famous Who's on First bit into a confusing rapid-fire exchange not about the names of baseball players, but the names of some rock groups.
12: Now, ladies and gentlemen, we've got a great show for you tonight. Our first group is making their big comeback on the show tonight. So, Lou, why don't you introduce the band?
13: You want me to introduce the band?
12: That's right.
13: All right, I'll introduce the band. What band?
12: The band.
13: What's the name of the band?
12: I'm telling you, man, the band.
13: Well, who's the band?
12: No. Who's on next week?
13: What are you asking me for?
12: I'm not asking you. I'm telling you, who's on next week?
13: Well, what do I care who's on next week? If I'm going to introduce the band tonight, I got to know their name.
12: That is their name.
13: That's whose name?
12: The band. What's the matter with you?
13: Look, are you the fellow who booked the band?
12: That's right.
13: Well, who's the band?
12: Who's on next week?
13: That's what I'm trying to find out.
12: Well, I'm telling you.
13: Look, have you signed a contract with the band?
12: That's right.
13: Was the band's name on it?
12: Absolutely. Well, it's no good unless they sign it.
13: It's no good unless who signed it?
12: The band.
13: Well, who signed it?
12: Who's on next week?
13: I don't care who's on next week. I gotta know the name of the band that's on tonight.
12: Are you listening to me? The band is on tonight. Who's on next week? You follow me?
13: Yes.
12: No. Yes and no. They were booked.
13: Who's booked?
12: Didn't I just say who's on next week?
13: Yes.
12: No. They're booked.
8: And there's my favorite SCTV sketch of all, an extended parody that imagines Rick Moranis as Woody Allen collaborating on a movie with Dave Thomas as Bob Hope.
14: Look, Woody, I don't want to pull rank on you or anything, but, I mean, I do this kind of stuff all the time. When you're in New York, you give them the Big Apple stuff. When you're in Chicago, you give them the Windy City kind of thing. I mean, that's the stuff that really slays them. I mean, last year I was in St. Louis.
15: I can't believe this. I mean, what am I going to do, edit a different print for every city that this film plays in?
14: That big art thing, that McDonald's.
15: Wait a second, maybe it's not such a bad idea. I mean, it'll make the critics happy. What am I saying? 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
0: David Bianculli reviewed SCTV. All six seasons are now streaming on Netflix. Tomorrow on Fresh Air, it's been nearly 25 years since 9/11. Writer Richard Beck says the response to that day reshaped American life, from mass surveillance to a deepening distrust of one another. His book is called Homeland, The War on Terror and American Life. Join us. To keep up with what's on the show and get highlights of our interviews, follow us on Instagram at NPR Fresh Air. Fresh Air's executive producer is Sam Brigger. Our technical director and engineer is Audrey Bentham. Our engineer today is Adam Staniszewski. Our interviews and reviews are produced and edited by Phyllis Myers, Roberta Shorrock, Anne-Marie Baldonado, Lauren Krenzel, Teresa Madden, Monique Nazareth, Susan Nyakundi, Anna Bauman, and Nico Gonzalez-Whistler. Our digital media producer is Molly C.B. Nesper. Thea Challoner directed today's show. With Terry Gross, I'm Tanya Mosley.

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0: I'm Chris Boyd. Up next on Think, 25 years after 9/11, Americans are under constant watch.
1: And so to the extent that we have concerns about privacy, or we have concerns about should government be able to access, or should police departments be able to access this information, that presents kind of some interesting questions and some potential problems, again, depending on your perspective related to government and privacy.
0: We'll talk about how the terrorist attacks on New York and Washington, D.C. led to the adoption of surveillance technologies and laws that previous generations would have called dystopian, and explore the debate around whether all this government tracking makes us safer. Our conversation starts after a short break.
2: Live from NPR News in Washington, I'm Ryland Barton. The U.S. is hitting back at Canada after Canada put retaliatory tariffs on American goods into place today. The White House now says it's banning Canadian motorcycles, dairy, and alcohol products from the U.S., among other actions. NPR's Emily Feng has more.
3: Citing what it called discriminatory measures against American cheese, the White House announced it was stopping most Canadian alcoholic beverages, dairy, and motorcycles. The Trump administration has also threatened potential 50% tariffs on Canadian assembled and made cars that could kick in this coming January, despite a free trade agreement signed during Trump's first term exempting such cars from tariffs. Earlier this week, Trump also wrote on his social media site he was forbidding Canadian origin products from the GSA. That's the federal government's procurement platform, which handles hundreds of billions of dollars of orders and contracts for goods and software and other services that support federal offices. Emily Feng, NPR News, Washington.
2: New Hampshire Republican John Sununu will face Democrat Chris Pappas in November in the race to replace retiring Democratic U.S. Senator Jeanne Shaheen. That's according to a race call from the Associated Press. Sununu was ousted from the Senate by Shaheen in 2008. He was one of two former senators Shaheen has previously defeated seeking to return to Washington. Pappas left his seat in the 1st Congressional District after four terms to run for Senate. The U.S. military says it destroyed five Iranian oil tankers as Iran hits back at American targets in the region. Secretary of State Marco Rubio was asked about the latest flare-up on his swing through South America, as NPR's Michelle Kellerman reports.
4: The Trump administration has been trying to pressure Iran through sanctions and a military blockade, but with no negotiations in sight to end the war and Iran testing the blockade, Secretary Rubio is warning that these clashes will continue.
5: The back and forth is pretty straightforward, and that is that Iran continues to try to hit U.S. naval ships, and for every time they do that or try to do that, they're going to lose tankers. And I think you'll see that again today.
4: He was speaking at the end of a day of talks in Colombia, where he talked about security cooperation with the new right-wing government to fight drug trafficking. Michelle Kellerman, NPR News, Barranquilla, Colombia.
2: A jury four-person says the lone holdout juror in the Lindsey Clancy trial said he had reasonable doubt but still wouldn't acquit. That's according to an interview with Boston's NBC 10. Last week, a judge declared a mistrial when jurors failed to reach a unanimous verdict over whether Clancy was criminally responsible for killing her three young children. Clancy's lawyer is asking President Trump to pardon her. A president's pardon power applies only to federal crimes, and Clancy was prosecuted under state law, but Trump has taken a broad view of his clemency powers. U.S. stocks sank today after the three-day weekend, and the latest fighting in the war with Iran pushed oil prices higher. The S&P 500 fell more than 0.5%. You're listening to NPR News. Republicans are descending on Dallas this week for a two-day convention called by President Trump to rally his party ahead of the midterm elections. Trump has said he wants to channel the national conventions that are held every 4 years when a party's presidential candidate is formally nominated and rising political stars speak. Republicans have never held a midterm convention before, but Democrats did in the 1970s and 80s. The Program for International Student Assessment, or PISA, tells us how the world's 15-year-olds are doing in subjects like science, math, and reading. NPR's Janaki Mehta reports on the 2025 results.
6: The idea behind PISA is to see how students nearing the end of their school career are doing at applying their academics to real-world tasks. The good news for American students, they did better in science and reading than students in most other countries, though China and Singapore topped every subject. Compared with 2022, American student scores didn't change much other than a dip in reading skills. Girls did better than boys in reading, but boys scored higher on computational problem solving and math. And the performance gap between high-performing and low-performing American students was much bigger than in other countries. Starting with this latest report, PISA will now happen every 4 years instead of three. Janaki Mehta, NPR News.
2: The creators of satirical cartoon South Park say they've apparently changed the show's name to South America ahead of its 29th season. The renaming appears to target President Trump, who's recently tried to rename bodies of water like Lake Ontario to Lake America and the Gulf of Mexico into the Gulf of America. 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
0: By design, the damage inflicted by terrorism reaches far beyond the people or the material things directly affected. 25 years ago, an unthinkable 3,000 people died because of the 9/11 attacks. Nearly 300 million Americans who watched in horror may have been safe that day, but most of us could not have predicted how our collective fears would lead to changes that shaped the rest of our lives. From KERA in Dallas, this is Think. I'm Chris Boyd. The national and global project of hardening our defenses felt essential. Maybe it was essential. But in the immediate aftermath of the attacks, our fears of being killed by terrorists actually caused us to let our guard down when it came to government surveillance. Many of us reasoned we didn't care if our personal privacy was invaded for purposes of keeping us safe because, after all, we had nothing to hide. But as my guest will tell us, efforts undertaken in the name of our physical security have crept into virtually every aspect of our lives, so that today we are effectively being watched everywhere we go, and we rarely stop to ask whether that helps or harms us. Abigail R. Hall is an Independent Institute senior fellow and professor of economics at the University of Tampa. Her article in Reason magazine is titled 9/11 and the Surveillance Ratchet. Abigail, welcome to Think.
1: Hi, Chris. Thank you for having me.
0: Recently, you were flying with your preschooler who had a ton of very reasonable questions about the kinds of security screening we are all subjected to when we travel by plane these days. Tell us a little bit about that.
1: Yes. So like many parents, I've had the experience of wondering if one can be asked so many questions that they just pass out and traveling through the airport with our rising kindergartner was one such example. So we were taking a family trip, and our kindergartner started asking me questions as we were going through security, wanting to know why my picture was being taken, and then had questions about the body scanner that other people were going through. And then to add to it, the person in front of us was randomly selected for additional security screening and had his hand swiped for explosives. And so I got another question about what was being done and why. And I realized in that moment that what I research on a regular basis is not just a area of academic emphasis, but it's also one that's very personal. And for my children, who were born firmly in the post 9/11 period, these types of changes to security and to surveillance are commonplace. So for them, these types of things are going to register as just how things work. And that is an important topic to think about, in especially at this point, 25 years after the attacks on 9/11, that really kickstarted a lot of these policies.
0: You were in middle school when 9/11 happened. Do you have memories of what travel was like before that terrible day?
1: I have some memories. As I tell my students, you can often date a movie based on airport security. Mm. So if you look at, you know, when I grew up, I think about, yep, you could drive your car right up to the terminal. You could park it and leave it there as long as it wasn't too busy. People could walk with you to your gate and sit with you until you were ready to get on the plane. So I definitely have memories of what air travel is like in that pre-9/11 period, but certainly have acute memories of the changes that occurred, not only in the context of airport security, but elsewhere under the kind of broad umbrella of terrorism and counterterrorism.
0: This is really interesting to consider. 25 years after the attacks, the most pervasive legacy of 9/11 may not be any, you know, history that's been written or memorials that we have erected to victims, but this lasting erosion of our privacy, because as you say, it goes far beyond airport security.
1: Absolutely. So one of the things that I emphasize in the recent article you mentioned, but is also something that is a common theme throughout my work, is looking at how changes in the post 9/11 period have effectively changed government and the individuals or the lives of individuals who live underneath government in ways that are underexplored or unappreciated. And issues related to things like surveillance and other what we would call scope changes, scope just meaning the types of activities that government's involved in, those have changed substantially in the post 9/11 period. And yet we're often keenly unaware of them. And when we talk about policies implemented in the name of countering terrorism or countering drug trafficking, whatever the case may be, those scope changes are profoundly important, kind of regardless of where you sit on the political divide.
0: You remind us here that the 9/11 response resulted in the largest restructuring of the U.S. government since the end of World War II. Let's start talking about that by just listing off some of the new agencies that were created.
1: Sure. So if you look at what the government looked like, and I'm talking about the federal government in this context, though certainly state and local governments are not immune from this phenomenon as well, you see the creation of the overarching organization of the Department of Homeland Security. It didn't exist prior to 9/11. And under the Department of Homeland Security, you see both the bringing together of existing organizations under a broader umbrella, as well as the creation of new agencies. So you think about things like the TSA as an example of a new or novel agency, but other existing groups as well being brought under this broader kind of national security umbrella. And that restructuring is relevant in a couple of different contexts. So one just being kind of the scale or the size of government and the resources, monetary, personnel, and otherwise dedicated to issues of terrorism, counterterrorism, or defense in the broadest sense, but also is relevant when we start thinking about those scope issues. So issues related to surveillance, to secrecy, and also related to things like information sharing between agencies and questions of, well, is it appropriate for different government agencies to be sharing information, to be leveraging kind of their own databases or areas of emphasis and sharing that not only with other entities in the federal government, but another post 9/11 phenomenon that I think is important and underappreciated is the entanglement of a lot of state and local government entities with the kind of broader federal national security apparatus.
0: Yeah, talk a little bit about how 9/11 changed the way state and local police agencies operate.
1: So as a trained economist, I tend to look at things from a perspective of incentives. So what do people have the incentive to do or not do? So if you think about post 9/11, there is this big call among the citizenry for government to do something about this, you know, very real event and this broader kind of overarching crisis of terrorism. And as a result, the federal government places intense emphasis in these areas. There then presents an opportunity for state and local governments to expand their reach, to potentially obtain more equipment, more funding through federal dollars by aligning what it is that they are doing with the broader emphasis of the federal government. One place where it's really obvious, and we can see these dynamics really clearly in a number of ways, is within the context of policing. So in the post 9/11 period, you start to see a variety of local and state law enforcement entities, not just major metropolitan areas like a New York or a Los Angeles, but also very small police departments who are seeking out and obtaining equipment and funding from federal sources because they've tied their own mission to counterterrorism operations or terrorism prevention.
0: What, as one example, what are these devices known as stingrays?
1: So stingrays are also, that's the colloquial term, the more kind of, if you want to look these up, they're cell site simulators. So what these technologies are, is they're a surveillance technology. They were developed in the context of the war on terror for use abroad. But what we've seen is that they've come to be used domestically in a variety of contexts, including by police. So cell site simulators, what they do is they track or they pull cell phone information. So you can think about, you know, location information as one example, but they pull a variety of different data from cell phones in a geographic area. So you could see why, in the context of, say, a counterterrorism operation abroad, you would want this technology. You could also see practical applications with police as well. If we're trying to find a particular suspect, we may be able to use this to track someone's phone. But what also happens with this technology is that it's not particularly precise, meaning it not only captures the data of, say, an individual that maybe local law enforcement is interested in capturing, or someone who is a suspect in kind of terrorism activities abroad, but it captures the data for everyone in a particular geographic area. And so to the extent that we have concerns about privacy, or we have concerns about, should government be able to access, or should police departments be able to access this information, that presents kind of some interesting questions and some potential problems, again, depending on your perspective related to government and privacy.
0: This piece made me think about the fact that lately a lot more people have become aware of these flock cameras that are cropping up in cities across the country. They aren't strictly about terrorism, but I mean, how did it happen that these things were at least initially installed without a whole lot of public notice? And does it feel like that is part of this wave of, you know, the expansion of the scope of government?
1: So there are a couple of things here that I think are relevant to think about within the context of flock specifically, but within the context of surveillance technologies generally. Anytime something is occurring in the national security arena, so terrorism, counterterrorism, but certainly other things as well, there are additional layers of secrecy associated with these policies, the tools that are used, how they're used, what information is collected, and how that information is stored and used. And on the one hand, you could see why you would want to maintain secrecy in some context. However, this secrecy fundamentally prevents the checks and balances that we think of when it comes to democratic societies. So if I, as a citizen, want to know how my data or what data officials are collecting on me at any level and how that data is being stored and used, I don't have the capacity to do that. Even if I know what the technologies are, I can't get that information. And frankly, many policymakers are also in that same position where they don't have access to information about what's going on, much less the ability to access detailed information if, say, they are aware of a particular program. So we have that in this broader context. So I think that can help us understand kind of this integration or widespread use of things like flock cameras. It happens and it's not particularly visible to people when it does. But flock is visible in a unique way. And I think that that has to do primarily with Flock has its own kind of physical structures. So for people, if they've looked at Flock cameras or maybe they've seen things on television, is you'll notice that Flock cameras are mounted on their own separate poles. So they tend to be more visible than other types of surveillance technologies. And so what we're seeing now is that when people are aware of this type of surveillance, they're articulating, or at least a non-trivial segment of the population is articulating very loudly and very clearly, this is not something that we want.
0: My guest is Abigail R. Hall, Independent Institute Senior Fellow and Professor of Economics at the University of Tampa. Her Reason magazine article is headlined 9/11 and the Surveillance Ratchet. We'll be right back.
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0: You're listening to Think. I'm Chris Boyd. We're talking today about the past 25 years of American history and the expansion of surveillance over everywhere we go and everything we do by the government. My guest, Abigail R. Hall, is a senior fellow at the Independent Institute and professor of economics at the University of Tampa. Her recent article for Reason magazine is titled 9/11 and the Surveillance Ratchet. Just to go back for a minute, Abigail, to state and local government sort of taking up the mantle of counterterrorism and, you know, seeking funding to get equipment and that sort of thing. Are state and local law enforcement agencies trained and qualified to conduct widespread counterterrorism operations? Are they very helpful to federal agencies trying to do this?
1: This is a really good question, and one where, kind of depending on who you ask, you're probably going to get different answers. So if you're looking at large metropolitan areas, so again, think New York City or Los Angeles, those police departments likely do have training related to at least terrorism response. The NYPD, for instance, has its own like counterterrorism unit. And we can think about this again making sense in those particular contexts. Now, whether or not the training is comprehensive or complete, that I'd have to know more about what that training looks like. But from the perspective of a lot of other state and local law enforcement, the answer to that question is it'd be really hard to make the case that there's sufficient training, much less a sufficient need for the types of equipment in particular that we're seeing utilized by a lot of relatively small police departments. So one of the things that in other work co-authors and I have looked at is the integration of military technologies in the post 9/11 period into state and local law enforcement. And one thing that we find is that this integration is widespread. And when you start to dig beneath the surface, it becomes really difficult to understand, you know, why like a really small town in New Hampshire, for instance, would require a mine-resistant armored personnel carrier. You know, the town has, say, like 20,000 people in it, hasn't had a murder since the 1990s. Likely not going to be particularly high on the list of terrorism targets. And so this then brings up again some other questions too about the relationship between state and federal authorities and what this means in the context of the experience of everyday U.S. citizens.
0: So I was a full-on adult when 9/11 happened. I was a brand new parent, and I remember feeling really rattled, as I think most people did. How did the existential dread Americans experienced in the wake of those surprise attacks prime us to accept, sometimes even celebrate, these new policies that chipped away at our personal privacy and our liberty?
1: So this question relates directly to a body of literature that is analyzing what prompts government to grow. And in this particular segment of literature, they highlight crises as a primary kind of critical point in the story of government growth. 9/11 presents a really clear illustration of this dynamic. So you have something like 9/11. You have distinct memories. I have distinct memories. I don't know of anyone who was alive and had functional memory on 9/11 who can't tell you exactly where they were and what they were doing. And it was scary, genuinely scary. And as a result of this kind of fear stemming from crisis, there is this natural and very understandable tendency for people to call upon their elected officials to do something, to fix the crisis, to lessen risk, to again, just do something in the wake of this crisis. And so as a result of those calls to act, government officials act. And importantly, what happens next is you see expansions of government activity, both in terms of scale, meaning the size of government. So we can think about the number of new agencies that were created that we mentioned at the top of the program. We could talk about spending on terrorism and counterterrorism efforts. But we also see expansions in the scope of government activities. And by scope, we're talking about the types of activities in which government is involved. Those scope changes tend to be underappreciated or completely neglected. They're also extremely difficult, if not impossible, to measure. But as you mentioned, the fear component really allows for the expansion of these margins that have to do with scope. So you mentioned earlier, for instance, talking about surveillance or maybe new airport security measures, seeing things like people saying, well, you know, if government collects my data, I have nothing to hide, so it is fine. Or the only people who are going to be concerned about this are people who are engaging in bad behavior. So the fear and the crisis has this sort of disarming effect where in an effort to feel safer or in an effort to have this, again, genuinely frightening thing be addressed, people are more willing to allow for expansions in government that without the crisis would likely be politically non-viable or would raise a lot of questions and criticism.
0: All right, let's talk about this term ratchet that appears in the title of your article, because our team was at first confused until we read the piece. This is a phenomenon first described by the economist Robert Higgs in 1987. What was this ratchet effect that he warned about?
1: Yes. So Robert Higgs' book in 1987, Crisis in Leviathan, is the kind of first and most detailed treatment of this dynamic. Again, it relates to these crisis dynamics. And so what Higgs points out in that work and what I am attempting to do in this piece is highlight those dynamics in this contemporary context, is that you have a crisis, the calls for government to do something to fix it, and then subsequent expansions in the scale and scope of government. Now, what Higgs highlights is that over time, some of these expansions become entrenched. So they become part of kind of your standard operating procedure. Bureaucracies that were created or agencies come to be permanent fixtures. Policies that were implemented in the name of emergency are on the books long after the emergency has passed. Now, what he highlights as well is that at some point, the crisis that sparked that initial expansion of government abates. People aren't, you know, as concerned about, say, drugs as they were in the early 1970s or early 1980s. And as a result of that, you do see a reduction in some of those scale and scope changes. But what's critically important is that you don't see a complete, what he calls, retrenchment. There's not a full return to what government was doing in terms of scale and scope pre-crisis. So what we're left with is this potentially permanently expanded government. Again, not only in terms of scale, but also in terms of scope.
0: You might disagree with this as an economist, but reading this made me think about the way that, like, prices rapidly increase during a period of economic inflation, but they rarely fall to where they were before that inflation started. Government has the same tendency to grow and never quite shrink back to the pre-crisis scope.
1: That's right. So I think that the dynamic that you're referring to is what economists would say, that like some prices are sticky. Mm-hmm. So when they tend to, say, come up, or sometimes when they go down, they tend to be kind of stuck at that point. And I don't think that that's an incorrect or unfair kind of comparison here. And that is exactly the dynamic, is that there are some things that tend to stick. Now, in some more contemporary work, I argue that those scope changes tend to be much stickier than those scale changes. Mm. Because scale, again, we can see it, we can measure, people can look at the dollar figure that's being spent on this policy or that policy. But when you're talking about scope, particularly things like surveillance policies, those are much more difficult for people and policymakers to see. And so there's substantially less pressure on those types of retrenchments compared to, again, say, monetary spending.
0: Did Robert Higgs believe, or do you believe, that leaders cynically exploit our fears during a crisis to accrue power, or are they likely as influenced by their own fears as members of the general public?
1: So different people working within this tradition are going to have different perspectives on that specific question. Not in his original work, but in later pieces, Higgs does talk about this idea of kind of continuously stimulating fear to maintain support for policies over a period of time. And so other examples that you might look to for that could be things like the war on drugs. You could also make a similar argument with respect to U.S. nuclear weapons and nuclear weapons policy. This, hey, we have to have kind of this continuation of fear. It's, you know, the Soviet Union has this or that, or this drug issue is a problem. Now it's this cartel. Now it's that cartel. You could also assign just kind of your standard, what we'd call the economics of politics, to this. And I think in a lot of cases, policymakers genuinely want to do things that they believe are going to be helpful. But once policies and programs are implemented and expanded, then we encounter a lot of dynamics that are really familiar in economic analysis. So things like the tendency of bureaucracies to grow and expand. We also look at the incentives, again, facing policymakers. So let's say that you had someone on 9/11 and then voting on subsequent legislation. What's the incentive facing that policymaker when it comes to establishing, say, the Department of Homeland Security? You might be very concerned about the fiscal cost, privacy concerns, or something else. But politically, if you vote no, what does that mean for your chances at re-election? So we have to start looking at the incentives facing various actor groups, politicians, bureaucratic entities and officials. And then also, too, there is the real question of private interests who are also relevant in these types of contexts as well.
0: My guest, Abigail Hall, is Independent Institute Senior Fellow and Professor of Economics at the University of Tampa. We're talking about her Reason magazine article, 9/11 and the Surveillance Ratchet. You're listening to Think. I'm Chris Boyd. Yeah, let's talk about private surveillance. You know, companies may collect their own data. They may have security cameras out. What sort of intersection does that data have with data that the government might want to collect or possess?
1: This is a really good question and an area of kind of budding and continued research. So we've always seen the desire of private entities as well as government entities to collect data. So when it comes to, say, marketing, you might really want data on your customers. And if you can get better data, you may be able to better present products to them or create products that your consumers might want to buy. You see something similar again in the context of government. Like if we have more information, then perhaps we can do things that are going to be helpful at preventing acts of terrorism or serve some other, you know, benefit or provide a benefit for the, you know, quote unquote, public good. The entanglement of those two, however, is a much more integrated puzzle and one that, again, brings up its own set of questions. People are likely familiar with the term military-industrial complex, the deep entanglements that arose between elected officials, other non-elected government actors like the Department of Defense, and private government contractors in the period following World War II. We also see those types of dynamics in other contexts as well. In the context of surveillance, the implications here are potentially very important because if you have, say, a private entity, something like a social media platform, for instance, who is collecting data on its users. And then that entity contracts with US officials to partner on various types of programs. What does that mean for individual users and their data? Again, do people know? Because oftentimes when we start looking at government contracting, secrecy is a thing. Contracts are confidential, certain things that don't get shared. And that integration of private institutions or private organizations with government and government policies is one that really warrants deep thought and consideration. Again, regardless of what side of the political aisle that you're on, but brings up its, again, kind of own list of really important questions.
0: Yeah, because there is no opting out, right? I mean, we're given this option, but then you cannot do business with virtually anything, certainly anything online, but almost any company, even just in the brick and mortar space.
1: So there's certainly questions, and there's definitely a body of literature that talks about, it's referred to as surveillance capitalism. And they talk about this explicitly private use and collection of data. And you're right that in some contexts there, it's much easier to opt out than in others. So if you want to use any kind of social media platform, you're beholden to scrolling down through the 15 pages of terms and conditions and then hitting accept without having read them. But the point about opt-out is completely off the table when we come to questions related to government surveillance, because there is no real mechanism for ensuring transparency when it comes to government programs and operations. And again, you could see why secrecy would be desirable in those contexts, but it's also not very difficult to see the real potential for abuse and the issues that relate to democratic checks and balances of government.
0: My guest, Abigail Hall, is a senior fellow at the Independent Institute and professor of economics at the University of Tampa. We're talking about her Reason magazine article, 9/11 and the Surveillance Ratchet. We'll be right back.
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0: I point out, depending upon the audience, is that fact. And certainly, we want a world that is safe, but there is a cost to these policies. There are trade-offs, as there are with any policy. And so if you are someone who is concerned about things like government expenditure and, say, fiscally conservative, these figures are worth looking at. And also, again, appreciating that in many contexts, we don't have a good idea of exactly how that money is being spent and lack the capacity to have really meaningful oversight on how those funds are spent. There are, of course, again, other trade-offs too, where we might, if we agree with the statement that these surveillance technologies make us safer, and I don't think that that is a settled question, but let's say for sake of argument that we want to grant that that's true. If surveillance technologies make us safer, but it means that we are consistently monitored and have our data tracked by individuals or entities in government, is that a trade-off that we're interested in making? It's not one that's free.
1: If you believe it is possible to respond appropriately to a crisis without falling into the traps of the ratchet effect, are there questions we can ask so that we're sure we're proceeding out of logic rather than fear?
0: And this is a thing that is really critical when we talk about government growth in times of crisis. And it sounds really counterintuitive sometimes, especially in the moment. When you want the firmest constraints on government are in moments of crisis. Do we want government to be able to respond? Yes, but we have real, not only theory, but good historical evidence of these types of ratchet dynamics. Again, going back to at least the early 1900s. And so with that in mind, the question is one of, how do we or can we design policies such that we get the types of outcomes from government that we want while constraining the potential for government actors to potentially abuse these tools or programs that are developed and implemented in the name of crisis? So written constraints or laws are one potential option. In other work, my co-author and I have discussed the potential for whistleblowers to serve an important function. But ultimately, when we look at ratchet effect dynamics, the big constraint is on citizens. So what is it that citizens are willing and able to accept from their government? And one of the things that I think is being really demonstrated well now in the context of flock cameras is we're seeing that when people do have information and they are able to articulate their pleasure or displeasure with these types of policies, officials are compelled to respond. So it's ultimately kind of at the end of the day, it places a lot of responsibility, or if we take this framework seriously, it places a lot of responsibility on citizens to be informed, to ask questions, and to utilize their voice in the democratic process to not only compel for information, but to demand changes in the event that we find these types of policies or practices to be unacceptable.
1: When a crisis happens that feels unprecedented, response maybe starts with something akin to a brainstorming session. Are there good ways to figure out what is not necessary in moments when it feels like anybody doing anything must be better than doing nothing in response to a crisis?
0: This is tough. And so one of the things that we recognize in the context of a crisis, so say something like 9/11, we're not necessarily operating with full information about what has happened. And so there is an appreciation, I know for myself and for other people who work in this area, there is an appreciation for uncertainty. One of the

0: things, however, that I think is really important, and this again is an area that I've worked on in other projects, is oftentimes we do find, and this relates to one of the questions that you had actually asked earlier about opportunism, is we do see that crises sometimes, what the public is made aware of is not necessarily what is known to officials. In the context of 9/11 specifically, it was known that this was not something that was, say, committed by Saddam Hussein, or that Saddam Hussein was connected with Al-Qaeda. That was known to officials at the time, and yet was not what was conveyed to the broader public. So again, it kind of comes back to this question of information. And I think when we talk about specific actions in the context of crisis, there are a lot of existing institutional structures that are available to respond to the immediate aftermath of many crises. So think about everything from a pandemic to natural disasters to a terrorist attack. We have the capacity to help people. We have the capacity at rebuilding. We also have the capacity to step back and not have a knee-jerk reaction, which again, unfortunately, is the thing that very understandably both people and policymakers are inclined to do, because they want to have some, as you mentioned, the idea is that something has to be better than nothing. But what history has demonstrated to us is that those actions can and do have very real cost. And so when it comes down to that ultimate question of this has to be better than doing nothing, that is not necessarily a clear empirical reality when we confront issues of crisis and then this move for government to respond.
1: Is the COVID pandemic in some ways a counterexample here? On the one hand, you absolutely had the ratchet effect in the early days when we were trying to figure out what was going on. We had, you know, stay-at-home orders and mask mandates and vaccine mandates in a lot of situations. Those things have been curtailed. You know, the government is not doing, you know, free testing everywhere, that sort of thing. And in fact, we've seen a pullback in funding for public health subsequent to sort of the worst days of COVID.
0: So there are certainly some things that I think are unique about COVID. And certainly if we talk about the context of contemporary funding for public health initiatives, I think there are some other things in the political arena that can shed light on why we're seeing that. It's not necessarily germane to the ratchet effect dynamics. But I think one really key differentiator when we look at a crisis, say like COVID-19, in which case you do see expansions in the scale and scope of government, including in arenas of surveillance. So you think about people's cars that were being monitored in church parking lots, for example. So we do see those dynamics, but there's a very clear, kind of end to the pandemic, whereas, hospitalizations are much lower than what they were now than, say, in summer of 2020, less of a direct threat. Also more information about COVID compared to what was available at the beginning. And I can say this as someone who was newly pregnant in the spring of 2020, that it was definitely a scary kind of experience and not a lot of information was known. But you also, in the context of COVID, see very clear pushback in certain spaces on certain expansions in government. When we talk about 9/11, not to say that there hasn't been pushback, but kind of the nature of the crisis is different. When you look at something like the war on terror, there is no clearly defined endpoint to the war on terror. There's not a very clear benchmark, for instance. And in fact, if you look at policy documents from 9/11 onward, you're actually very hard pressed to find any kind of metric for what it means to quote unquote win the war on terror. And so when you don't have those clearly defined endpoints, And when you have other potential arenas of relevance, and by that, I mean, we can think about the discussion related to quote unquote homegrown terrorism. You can think about more contemporary discussions proposing a link between migrants and terrorism. When you have those kinds of intersections and the potential for a crisis to be somewhat evergreen, then the dynamics may look substantially different than in the context of, say, something like the COVID-19 pandemic.
1: My guest is economist Abigail Hall. We're talking about her Reason magazine article, 9/11 and the Surveillance Ratchet. You're listening to Think. I'm Chris Boyd. Abigail, what role did crisis-induced fear around 9/11 play in the concentration of executive power to the detriment of legislative and judicial power over the past 25 years?
0: So certainly we see 9/11 as providing yet another opportunity for that centralization, of authority, not only around the executive branch, but also just around kind of the federal government more broadly. So this relates back to, or again, we can see in this in an earlier example where you have, say, state and local law enforcement or state and local governments who, in the context of the U.S. government system, are designed or were designed to serve as checks and balances on that central federal government. They get drawn in to that kind of what we could refer to as the political center. When we think about executive power in the war on terror, this is also an area that I think tends to be underappreciated and is one where people, again, on both sides of the political aisle can see the real problems. You see a lot of kind of unilateral movement and concentration in the power of the executive. So consider, for instance, you know, President Bush pushing for the invasion of Afghanistan and the invasion of Iraq. You have those dynamics that you could highlight from this period. But I think especially in the context of surveillance as well, is you really see a lot of that concentration occurring under the Obama administration. Now, when he left office, he kind of got the nickname of, quote unquote, the drone president. Those types of authority still continue to rest in the hands of the executive. Now, this leads to, I think, again, a really illustrative example or something to think about, which is in times of crisis, we may like the idea that a singular person in a position of authority can move unilaterally. It feels like someone has control over the situation. It feels nimble. But there's a cost associated with that, because when we find that when power gets concentrated, it doesn't tend to redisperse. So then when I pose this question, for instance, to students, what kind of authority do we want an executive to have? We don't want to think about the context of, hey, what power do you want the executive to have? And you like the person who's in office. You want to think about the person you dislike the most. So you may have been content, for instance, with President Obama wielding a substantial amount of executive power and authority. You may not feel the same way about President Trump and vice versa. Now, the question then again is one of how do we, assuming that there are human and therefore fallible actors in political office, what kinds of constraints then would we want? Not planning for an imaginary world where, again, human beings are perfect, but instead planning for one where you do see things like different people in office with different incentives, different value systems. And that, again, is an important question, regardless of how you feel about either political party. That is a distinct, in this context, American question.
1: Abigail R. Hall is an Independent Institute Senior Fellow and Professor of Economics at the University of Tampa. Her article in Reason magazine is titled 9/11 and the Surveillance Ratchet. Abigail, very interesting conversation. Thank you for making time to talk.
0: Thank you so much. It was a pleasure.
1: 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Again, I'm Chris Boyd. Thanks for listening. Have a great day.

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6: You don't need a license in any state in the U.S. to ride a bike. But e-bikes are a different story. Some states classify them as bicycles, others as vehicles, and in some places, you need a motorcycle license to ride one, even insurance.
7: What has happened, unfortunately, that has led, I think, to increased calls for things like registration and age limits is the popularity of e-bike-shaped objects, as well, one study labeled them. It's like things that are that kind of look like electric bicycles. They may have pedals, but they're actually faster types of vehicles. They have more powerful motors, speeds, you know, up to 30, 35, 40 miles per hour.
6: I'm Amory Sievertson. Today on Point, regulating e-bikes. It's a bumpy ride. We pedal our way, or maybe accelerate our way through it. Helmets on.
8: Live from NPR News in Washington, I'm Ryland Barton. U.S. forces have destroyed five Iranian oil ships as part of escalating hostilities in the Gulf. The U.S. says the operation was in response to Iran targeting U.S. warships. NPR's Greg Myrie has more.
9: U.S. Central Command says it hit and destroyed the five Iranian oil ships near Karg Island, the country's main oil processing facility at the northern end of the Gulf. The Americans told the crews on the Iranian ships to abandon them before they were struck. The U.S. says it acted after Iran's Revolutionary Guard Corps fired ballistic missiles at U.S. Navy warships twice in the past 2 days. The American ships were not hit and continue to operate in the region. The U.S. is stepping up economic pressure on Iran, and exchanges of fire have increased in recent days. The U.S. also hit three Iranian oil ships last Saturday. Greg Myrie, NPR News, Washington.
8: The Trump administration's nationwide immigration crackdown is well into its second year. Now new research is starting to quantify something else, just how much these ICE arrest operations are costing local economies. NPR's Jasmine Garst has the story.
10: A new report by the University of Illinois Chicago used anonymous GPS data from cell phones to unpack the economic toll of ICE operations in 2025 throughout Chicago. The study tracked movements between immigrant neighborhoods and non-immigrant neighborhoods in Chicago's Cook County. The report estimates that raids cost retail and restaurants in non-immigrant neighborhoods about $1.26 billion, and it costs the state around $107 million in tax revenue. In a statement to NPR, White House spokesperson Lauren Bis said, quote, "If there was any correlation between rampant illegal immigration and a good economy, Biden would have had a booming economy." Jasmine Garst, NPR News, New York.
8: U.S. security agencies have issued a warning to American AI companies, saying their Chinese counterparts are distilling their best capabilities and threatening U.S. technological leadership. NPR's John Ruich has more.
11: The National Security Agency, Cybersecurity and Infrastructure Security Agency, and FBI say Chinese AI companies, likely with the awareness of the Chinese government, have been extracting massive amounts of data from American AI models through a process called distillation. It says they do it through a range of pathways that violate U.S. AI companies' terms of use. The result is that Chinese AI companies save money and time building AI that way, gaining an edge in the AI competition. The agencies warn that what they call this, quote, systematic extraction of proprietary functionalities and capabilities threatens U.S. technological leadership, and the agencies recommend U.S. companies take steps to detect and mitigate the distillation. Chinese President Xi Jinping is due to visit the United States this month, and AI is expected to be on the agenda. John Ruwitch, NPR News.
8: Major U.S. stock indexes sank today. It's NPR. A new poll shows that only 32% of Americans are satisfied with the quality of K-12 education in the country. It's a new low since Gallup began polling on the subject 27 years ago. Democrats are driving the recent slide, with satisfaction dropping 19 points since President Trump's second term began. Americans say schools aren't doing a good job teaching skills like critical thinking and preparing students for future jobs. Star Trek fans around the world are celebrating the 60th anniversary of the first episode aired on NBC. As NPR's Mondolito Barco reports, the series led to a number of TV shows, movies, video games, and more.
0: Space, the final frontier.
12: On September 8, 1966, American TV viewers were treated to the adventures of Captain James T. Kirk and his crew of Earthlings and a half-human, half-alien from Vulcan aboard the Starship Enterprise.
0: To seek out new life. New civilizations. To boldly go where no man has gone before.
12: The original series and its spin-offs have inspired astronauts, engineers, and legions of devoted followers. Rod Roddenberry is the son of Star Trek's creator, Gene Roddenberry.
13: I think he'd be very proud of the fact that Star Trek has tried new things. Thank you to everyone who's worked on it, and seriously, all the fans.
12: Roddenberry says the fans, Trekkies, continue to let Star Trek live long and prosper. Mandalit del Barco, NPR News.
8: American Airlines is honoring the memory of Dolly Parton by renumbering one of its flights between Dallas, Fort Worth, and Nashville. The flight will be numbered 925, a play on her song 9-5. This is NPR News.
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18: This is On Point. I'm Amory Sievertson, in for Meghna Chakrabarty. Just this past weekend, I was walking with a friend and her ambling 19-month-old on a community path in my neighborhood. There were joggers, there were rollerbladers, parents pushing strollers, people walking dogs, and families out for a bike ride. It was bustling, which means there were a lot of bells dinging and calls of "on your left" from people coming up behind us. And at some point, we paused on the side of the path, and all of a sudden, along came something going much, much faster than any of us. It was a guy on an e-bike. And he wasn't traveling on the right side of the path like everyone else. He was zooming straight up the middle. No bell, no vocal warning, no helmet, just whoosh. Now, had my friend and her younger son and I not been pulled over on the side of the path at that moment, I'm not actually sure we could have gotten out of this e-biker's way in time. On Point listener James Jarima from Syracuse, New York, can relate.
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18: Our listeners have strong opinions about e-bikes, if you can believe it. Whether or not they should be allowed at all, where they should be allowed, and who should be allowed to ride them.
20: When I see kids on e-bikes, my soul hurts.
18: That was On Point listener Joseph, and we'll be hearing from more listeners on all sides of the e-bike issue throughout the show. But the reality is, e-bikes are more popular than ever, and more powerful than ever. Some can be modified to go upwards of 40 miles an hour. Some weigh as much as 80 pounds. These are not the bikes of my childhood, and the e-bike accidents are not the bike accidents of my childhood either. A WBUR report found that some of the largest pediatric trauma centers in Massachusetts have seen a sharp increase in serious injuries from accidents involving electric bikes and scooters. According to the American College of Surgeons, Rady Children's Health in Orange County, California, treated only one pediatric e-bike crash patient in 2021 and more than 220 in 2025. At Rady's Children's Hospital in San Diego, California, e-bike patients made up more than 40% of the hospital's trauma cases in 2025. The share of trauma cases seen by Bellevue Hospital's emergency room in New York City that involved e-bikes or scooters was less than 10% in 2018 and more than 50% by 2023. But e-bike laws from Massachusetts to California to New York, they vary widely, state to state, even city to city. And while local governments are working to make e-bikes safer, e-bike sales are climbing faster than the legislation can keep up. Today on Point, we're looking at the rise of e-bikes and the rising concerns around them, from safety to how difficult it is to regulate them. So why is it so hard to get e-bikes to stay in their lane, so to speak? And what even is their lane on the road and in society? Or what should it be? Well, joining us now is Seth Alvo. He's the YouTube creator behind the channel Berm Peak, which has more than 2 million subscribers and covers all things biking. Seth Alvo, welcome to On Point.
1: Thanks so much for having me, Emery.
18: So you're a mountain biking enthusiast, right?
1: Yes, among other things. I love all bicycles.
18: Okay, you love all bicycles. So do you own an e-bike?
1: Yes, I own several e-bikes. My wife has an e-bike. I have several e-bikes that I've tested that are still in the shop. I don't ride a lot of e-bikes, to be perfectly honest, but I work on them a lot. They're very fun to work on. They are fun to ride, and they're very useful.
18: Can you take me back to the first time you rode an e-bike as someone who is more of a, what would you say, like an analog cyclist? What did that first ride feel like?
1: It was kind of eye-opening because, especially when e-bikes were not mainstream and not known to everyone, you just imagine, okay, it's a bicycle with a motor. How could it still be called a bicycle if it has a motor on it? That's a motorcycle. And then when I tried an e-bike, my eyes immediately were open to what they actually are. So the e-bike that I rode was a pedal assist e-mountain bike, and it had torque sensing. So I'll break down what that is. When you push down on the pedal of a torque sensing e-bike, it actually senses exactly how hard you are pushing on the pedal, and it responds proportionally. And so to some people, it can almost trick you into thinking you're stronger because it feels so much like pedaling. And an e-bike like that, I don't think there's much of an issue with. It operates like a bicycle. It's a similar size and weight as a bicycle. And it's anything that you've learned from riding a bicycle can map onto that. There's no learning curve. You can just sit on it and start riding.
18: Okay, interesting. So your entrance into e-bike riding, because you are a professional cycling commentator, is this sort of like a professional chef wanting to try, you know, wanting to know how different cuisines are prepared? Or did you genuinely succumb to the siren song of the e-bike as you saw more people riding them?
1: I mean, I get the opportunity to ride a lot of different things. And so anything out there I've ridden, from unicycles to mountain bikes to old-fashioned high wheels. And so I'm generally genuinely curious about every type of bicycle there is.
18: And does the e-bike now, you said you have, your wife has one, you've ridden several of them. Does it play a practical role in your life or fill a void that that your regular bicycles don't?
1: Yes, in a way, not necessarily for me. If one of my parents comes into town and they're both in their 70s and they don't bicycle very often, I can ride with them and we can ride at a brisk pace and they can go the same speed as me. And I don't have to teach them anything. There's no learning curve. I can just sit them on an e-bike and they can start going. And the types of e-bikes that I'm talking about with a proportional torque sensing pedal assist, there really is no learning curve. And so I think it's a great way to get more people on bicycles. Now, it's also worth noting, I live out in the country. I used to live in a city where I could use my bicycle to get everywhere. Now, when I'm on a bicycle, it's mainly recreationally. And I think there's a need for e-bikes as a practical transportation device that I don't actually use them for on a daily basis, or I don't anymore.
2: Okay. Well, I'm definitely going to want to come back to this point that you made about no learning curve, but I want to bring another voice into this conversation for now. Matt Moore is joining us. He's policy counsel for People for Bikes. It's a trade association that represents manufacturers and importers of bicycles and e-bikes and works with government agencies on issues related to cycling. Matt Moore, welcome to On Point.
21: Oh, thank you so much for having me. And hello, Seth. I've been following you somewhat on YouTube. I'm not a subscriber.
2: Not yet. So, Matt, I feel like we need a little e-bike 101 because, you know, some people might have a picture in their mind of what an e-bike is, but it turns out that what qualifies as an e-bike is not so straightforward, and the definition really does matter. So what is an e-bike?
21: So, and the use of the term e-bike can be very confusing. That is really not a type of vehicle. It is a more of a genericized term that refers to any cycle that has an electric motor. So there is a defined type, vehicle type, under federal law. It's called a low-speed electric bicycle, and that definition was created in 2002 by Congress. To provide a uniform national definition for this vehicle type to support its adoption. It really is, some people are very confused. What is an e-bike? Well, it's really just one sentence. Under this definition, it's 15 U.S.C. 2085. For those who want to Google it right now and see what the text says, you can fact check me. The definition is really it has a motor of less than 750 watts. It has operable pedals, and it can go no more than 20 miles per hour when it's powered by the motor alone. That's in essence is the definition.
2: Okay.
21: It's important to remember that this is a preemptive definition. Congress made this, chose to make this preemptive of any state or local laws that are defined, that would define a low-speed electric bicycle in a more restrictive way.
2: Okay, so states and cities can't redefine what an e-bike is per se, but what can they control in terms of how e-bikes are allowed to operate and where they're allowed to operate?
21: That is a great question. You know, it's really very similar to how the federal government deals with motor vehicles. There are motor vehicle safety standards that apply to every motor vehicle that's manufactured or imported into the United States. And that was really the intent of this law as well. States, however, still regulate the operation of motor vehicles, what you can do with that motor vehicle within the state, where you can drive it, the licensing, registration, et cetera, all matters of state law. Similarly, 46 states now have adopted a class system for defining and regulating electric bicycles. Now, in these states, it does basically include this federal definition, but then it also defines the various types of electric bicycles that were available when the class system was developed. And now I do say I work for People for Bikes, and we're the trade association for the U.S. bicycle industry. So People for Bikes created this three-class model, and then we work to have it adopted in 46 states, and actually the federal government uses it now as well.
2: So, Matt, we have to take a break here in just a minute, but I want to get into this class system a little bit. And I wonder if you can just start with what if it's class one, class two, class three, what is a class one e-bike?
21: Sure. A class one, and those were the type of electric mountain bikes that Seth was referring to, that is a pedal assist bicycle that applies motor power when the rider is pedaling. And it caps out at a maximum of 20 miles per hour. And these are often either cargo bikes or electric mountain bikes that are really intended for use off of public roads.
2: Okay, so that sounds kind of like the federal definition that you were talking about with regards to e-bikes. But there are two more classes of e-bikes that I'm going to ask you about in just a minute. We do have to take a quick break. We're talking all things e-bikes, what they actually are, who is riding them, and what the regulations currently are, and maybe what they should be around them. I'm talking to Matt Moore with People for Bikes and Seth Alvo of the YouTube channel Berm Peak. We got a lot more ahead. I'm Amory Sievertson. 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
0: You're back with On Point. I'm Amory Sievertson, and we're talking about e-bikes today. How they work, how they're regulated, maybe how they're not regulated. I'm talking to Seth Alvo. He's the YouTube creator behind the channel Berm Peak, which covers all things cycling, and also with Matt Moore, who's Policy Counsel for People for Bikes. It's a trade organization that represents bike manufacturers, importers of bicycles, and e-bikes. And just before the break, we were talking about the three-class system for e-bikes, and we talked about the class one bike. This is, it can't go more than 20 miles an hour. You said, Matt, it's pedal assisted, meaning you have to be pedaling the bike in order for the motor to actually work. Let's talk about class two e-bikes. What are these?
5: Sure. Class two is an e-bike that has a throttle. So if you recall that federal definition, no more than 20 miles per hour on motor power alone, that definition allows the use of a throttle if the e-bike stops at 20 miles per hour. And so that is class two electric bicycle.
0: And so you don't have to be pedaling for it to go 20 miles an hour. Is that right?
5: No, you do not. And, you know, this type of e-bike actually has become pretty popular. You know, either with a throttle, maybe it has pedal assist modes as well. But, you know, on a longer ride or on a steep hill, some people like that extra assistance of being able to use the throttle. Or at the end of the ride, I've always found that last, you know, 5 miles or 30 minutes of my ride is the toughest. They like to be able to use the throttle, you know, to get themselves where they're going.
0: Okay. And what about class three?
5: So class three is a pedal assist electric bicycle that has a maximum assisted speed of 28 miles per hour.
0: 28, you said.
5: It is 28 miles per hour. This people are like, well, how did you get up to 28? Well, there is no maximum pedal assisted speed that's defined in the federal law. But people for bikes in developing our model law said, we think 28 is about as fast as a person on an analog bicycle can ride, you know, at a consistent speed if they're fairly fit. And that's also the maximum speed of an electric bicycle in Europe that is called a speed pedelec. It is an assisted device that can go 45 kilometers an hour or 28 miles per hour. So it's a recognized type of e-bike that was already being made, and that was just translated over into the Class 3 bike for U.S. purposes.
0: Okay. And I understand this three-class model is based on the European approach to e-bikes. Is that right? Can you say more about how Europe treats e-bikes?
5: It is different but similar in many ways. So the motor power limit in Europe is 250 watts, and it's specifically stated as continuous rated power, whereas the U.S. limit is 750 watts without further definition of how that's determined. But many of the, especially in the earlier days, many of the motor systems, there were, a few major suppliers of drive systems, and those were used in both markets. They could be modified by their manufacturers to fit the limitations in each market. A pedal assist bike in Europe is limited to about 15.5 miles an hour. And that's currently the law there, rather than 20 miles per hour in the U.S. But otherwise, the drive systems at the time were very similar.
0: Okay, so Seth Alvo, I'm sure a lot of people are listening to this already and, like me, are thinking, wait a minute, what am I even looking at? And I, preparing for this conversation, I was doing a lot of looking around in terms of the differences between, say, an e-bike and a moped, or an e-bike and an e-motorcycle. So can you help break down some of those differences?
6: Yes, and actually, as Matt has pointed out, these bikes can be very, very different. Before, when I said that there's zero learning curve on riding an e-bike, I was referring specifically to a Class 1 e-bike with torque sensing. If you sit on one of those and start pedaling, it's going to feel pretty much just like a normal bicycle, and your eyes are going to light up like you almost feel like you're the one doing the work. They get way different from that, and actually, it starts to get blurry in some cases. You have bicycles that look like mopeds and operate like mopeds, and then you have, this is where it gets really confusing, mopeds that sort of look like what we now consider bicycles. So I don't know where you would want me to start in terms of the listener's level of understanding on this.
0: Well, I guess I know that the pedals are an important part of the distinction here. That,
6: yes,
0: a vehicle have it, like if I picture a moped, it has pedals, but you're not pedaling. So what, tell us a little bit about the pedals on some of these devices,
6: right,
0: and what's so important about them and what they can or cannot do.
6: So on a Class 1 e-bike, or what we consider a Class 1 e-bike, you have to pedal in order for it to go, and that's with or without a torque sensor. I mentioned that it can sense how hard you're pedaling and respond proportionally. There are also just speed sensors where when it senses you pedaling, the motor kicks on. And in that case, you only have to pedal really as hard as you want to. In many cases, you can do what some people refer to as ghost pedaling. And so you're pedaling, and you're not really putting any pressure on the drivetrain, yet the motor is propelling you along. And so it's just kind of a switch that turns on the motor. That is still considered Class 1 as long as it caps at 20 miles per hour and is limited to 750 watts. Now, you might say, well, if you're not really doing anything with the pedals, if you're just kind of pretending to pedal and it can move forwards, then what's the problem with the throttle? And so, indeed, a Class 2 e-bike has the same power and top speed as a Class 1 e-bike. The only thing that's different about it is that you have an actual thumb switch. And I would like to focus on Class 1 and 2 because they are so similar in that regard, because they have the same power and speed limit. What has happened recently that's made things kind of confusing is bicycles that bear no resemblance to a bicycle have become very popular. You have these big, heavy, motorcycle-like devices with big, fat tires, and then they have the pedals on them. They put the pedals on them so they can be legally considered bicycles. And not only do most people not use those pedals, but it's actually very difficult to. I've demonstrated in some of my videos, your foot hits the kickstand, the seat is so wide that your legs kind of bow out and you can't actually pedal. The pedals are all but ornamental, and they're there. They're token cranks and pedals, basically. Now, that might seem benign. It might seem like, well, okay, they're there for legal purposes, and it's limited to 20 miles per hour, and it's limited to 750 watts. And so they follow the same rules as the ones that look like bicycles. That's true. That's very true. But the problem is we're getting very used to seeing vehicles that look like this out on the bikeway and out on the road, and we're starting to call that an e-bike. So when somebody, when there's a high-profile accident or somebody loses their life on something that's not an e-bike, the headline says e-bike. And what most people call an e-bike is a class one e-bike. We're talking about something very different. A company can make a motorcycle that goes 50 miles an hour and it's 1500 watts and has two motors. And then they can just put cranks on it and a parent buys it thinking it's a bicycle, thinking that you should have a motor, a bicycle helmet or no helmet at all. And because it is confusing, because we see these all over the bikeway and we say, okay, I guess those are e-bikes, then it's easy to make something that is actually very dangerous and not an e-bike, and everybody think it's an e-bike. And I'm sure I've minced some words here and there, and Matt could probably correct me on those, but that's the basic problem.
0: Well, you know, these bike accidents, these e-bike accidents that we've seen headlines about are sometimes the impetus for new legislation around e-bikes and how they're regulated. And this is another very confusing piece of the puzzle here, because e-bike regulation in this country is largely left up to individual states and even individual municipalities. So a bike that's street legal in one state might very well be banned in another. A rider might need insurance in one city while they could ride without insurance in a different one. And the restrictions on e-bikes from state to state really run the gamut.
7: Amid concerns about the safety of e-bikes and e-scooters, today Governor J.B. Pritzker signing new rules into law. It is the first time safety standards for e-bikes and e-scooters are being established for the entire state. The new law includes requiring riders of those devices that can travel over 28 miles per hour to have a driver's license and insurance.
8: Tyler is clarifying its rules. The city is allowing class one e-bikes on park trails, but class two and three e-bikes, which have more motor power and throttle assist, are not allowed.
9: The village council recently approved the new restrictions, including a minimum age of 15 to use e-moto rides. Other rules include helmets for young riders and a speed of 15 miles per hour on sidewalks and pathways.
0: Those are reports from WLS in Chicago, Illinois, KYTZ in Tyler, Texas, and WPTV in West Palm Beach, Florida. And you might notice that every location seems to take a slightly different approach. So as of July 2026, New Jersey now has some of the strictest e-bike regulations in the country. Depending upon how fast they go, certain e-bikes now require registration, licensing, and insurance. Riders have to be at least 15 years old. They may have to show proof of ownership of the e-bike. And the law has a lot of people up in arms about whether or not legislation is the best way to combat the safety risks of e-bikes. So, Matt Moore of People for Bikes, I want to turn to you, particularly around this New Jersey legislation, this new law requiring both registration and a license in order to operate all classes of e-bikes, and in some cases requiring insurance. What do you make of that?
5: Well, you know, our federal system has 50 states that are allowed to experiment and adopt their own laws and policies, and of course they will receive the consequences of what they do. But I mean, that allows a lot of variation, and you know, even with the three-class system, states have not adopted that lock, stock, and barrel. There's a little bit of variation, but our organization and the New Jersey advocates, their state advocates and local advocates, really regard this New Jersey law as a mistake. And something that we are even now working to roll back. So New Jersey had a series of fatal crashes involving teenage riders. Your worst case scenario for a parent is your child is killed, you know, riding their vehicle on a public street. But those vehicles were not electric bicycles. If you and we have done the research, got the police reports, those were electric motorcycles, which are already illegal in New Jersey for a child to operate, and they're already illegal to operate without registration, license, and insurance. So this law really was a crackdown on low-speed electric bicycles in trying to address a problem with a different type of vehicle. And Seth is exactly right. This confusion really has been caused by the manufacturers who feel that their theory is that by adding pedals or by making it look like an electric bicycle, it's legal to operate. That simply is untrue. Anything that can go over 20 miles per hour when powered by the motor under federal law is considered a motor vehicle. That has to comply with federal motor vehicle safety standards. The importer has to be registered with the federal government, and they have to certify that their vehicle is safe because it meets those standards. None of those things are happening. So we are seeing hundreds of thousands of what are essentially electric mopeds or motorcycles being sold directly to consumers, in some cases providing to children and leading to those increased numbers of emergency room visits and in some cases fatalities. And this is really the issues with the with an e-moto type device that is being confusingly sold to the public.
0: Okay, I want to pick up on that exactly. Confusingly sold to the public. So, Seth, why is it that you have people buying what are essentially e-motorcycles under the guise of or thinking that they are buying an e-bike? Why is this so confusing?
6: Well, I think what's confusing is the size and shape of the actual vehicle. So, as I said, people are used to seeing bicycles, I'm using air quotes right now, that don't look like bicycles. They have big bench seats like a motorcycle. A very popular version of this is known as the Super 73, and they became somewhat of a problem in California because people were modifying them. I know we're not talking about that topic at the moment, but you've seen them. They have big headlights like a motorcycle. They have big fat tires like a motorcycle. They do not have adjustable bike seats. You can't actually raise the seat up, extend your leg, and pedal it. It's one size fits all. They're very heavy, and they have throttles. That is becoming very popular, and it's legal. It's perfectly legal to take on a bikeway because it's a Class 2 e-bike. It is limited to 20 miles per hour, and it is limited to 750 watts. The problem is, because those exist, and because we are so used to seeing them, other manufacturers can sell the same thing and then advertise it's 1,500 watts, it's 3,000 watts. And so you see that and you say, okay, I'm getting a better deal. But you don't read the fine print and understand that it's not an actual bicycle. And in many cases, the fine print's not actually there, especially on a website like AliExpress. You're going to have a whole bunch of different fly-by-night companies selling these, and they're labeled in all sorts of ways. Sometimes they say e-bike when it is not, in fact, an e-bike.
0: Well,
6: and so parents buy these.
0: Yeah, and Matt, to that point, you know, if people are buying e-bikes more and more online as opposed to in person, you know, it seems like that would make it harder to keep tabs on exactly what people are buying, regardless of where they live and whether they know that they're buying what they think they are. So how do we, like, are online retailers part of the problem here? And how do we, what do we do about that? How do we make sure that the marketing is more straightforward for the consumer?
5: That is a great question and something that People for Bikes is working on a daily basis. You know, something that's not often reported about the New Jersey law is that also contained a provision banning online sales of what they defined as electric motorized bicycles, which are e-motos, a complete ban on online sales. But has that been put into effect? Have any of these online sellers been taken to task? We're starting to see in other jurisdictions like New York City, New York, and California that attorney generals have stepped up.
0: Matt, hold that thought. I'm sorry to cut you off. We have to take another quick break here, but we will pick back up with that and also talk about the safety of e-bikes when we come back. I'm Amory Sievertson. This is On Point.

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2: 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Exhibition details and tickets at jfk.org.
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6: You're back with On Point. I'm Amarie Sievertson, and we're talking all things e-bikes today. Regulation, safety, what place they should have in society. I'm talking to Seth Alvo. He's the YouTube creator behind the channel Berm Peak, which covers all things cycling. And Matt Moore, policy counsel for People for Bikes, a trade association that represents bicycle manufacturers and importers, both quote-unquote analog bikes, but also e-bikes. And I mentioned our On Point listeners here have a lot of opinions when it comes to e-bikes. On Point listener Joseph told us that he sees them as something of a metaphor for the direction society has gone in.
7: E-bikes, to me, are emblematic of everything that's wrong in our society. We want to replace everything that was once hard and rewarding with what's easy. You see it with people using AI to write their essays or their emails. You see it with how texting replaces a phone call and social media replaces physical human interaction. What purer example of human happiness is there than a child learning to ride for the first time? When I see kids on e-bikes, my soul hurts. I'm convinced there's a spiritual poverty to this. The pedal bicycle is the most beautiful, simple machine ever invented. And to get in sync with your pedal strokes, to convert that effort into speed, feel the wind in your face as the landscape rolls by under your own power, is to live beauty. But yes, as a practical matter, an e-bike can help people replace car trips for short commutes. I support this. The trouble is most people use them as a toy, not a tool. They will literally load their e-bikes onto their car and drive to the public parkways that used to be peacefully enjoyed by pedestrians and cyclists. Excuse me, real cyclists.
6: Seth Alvo, I want to get a quick reaction from you on that. Joseph, you're talking about the wind in your hair, you know, feeling the bike that you yourself are powering. What do you make of that as someone who rides a lot of analog bikes, but also can appreciate an e-bike?
8: So I'm sympathetic to his view in some ways. I disagree with probably about half of it and agree with half of it. I agree that bicycling is a rite of passage, and a child riding a bike, that freedom, that's why I still ride a bike. That's why I still get on a bike and pedal it, is because it's this beautiful, simple machine. You can see how it works right on the outside. That's all emotional stuff. In reality, people who enjoy that still enjoy that. And people who are lazy, they don't get out and go on an e-bike. They get in their car and they drive someplace and sit around. And so I think in reality, I don't know if it perfectly maps onto what's happening to society as a whole, but I do get his point.
6: So, Matt, I want to go back to you. Matt Moore from People for Bikes. Just before the break, we were talking about online retailers and clearer marketing. So what is People for Bikes doing to help ensure that bike sellers are not misleading customers? And is there accountability there?
9: There definitely is and should be more accountability

0: earlier that attorney generals in these states have put these manufacturers on notice that they will be looking at their online sales and taking action if they're selling vehicles that are not legal to operate in the state. I think five or six states have these specific provisions, and we expect to have more of them in the future in 2027.
1: Okay, I want to hear from another one of our listeners, because there's also just the appearance of bikes, whether they are what they say they are or not. And Stephen Jones in Tacoma Park, Maryland, really spoke to this. He makes the point that e-bikes might be viewed differently than motorbikes, even in situations where they're doing fundamentally the same thing.
2: My family has an e-bike that has the seat on the rear for my child. Now, if 10 years ago, I had suggested, hey, everybody, I'm going to buy a motorbike and strap my 2-year-old daughter on it and drive her around town, everyone would say that I was a fool. But nowadays, make that motorbike electric, paint it orange, and somehow everyone thinks it's a great idea. I'm still driving my child around at 25 miles an hour.
1: Matt Moore, I'd love to hear your thoughts on that. This, our perception of e-bikes and the fact that now we have these vehicles that have motors on them. And so we say, okay, it's legal. We can do it. But maybe we're using them for things that in a past time or even just on a different day or with a different lens might go, is that a good idea?
0: If I take out the Wayback Machine and look at bike commuting, when I started commuting in the 80s, there were no bike lanes at all. That's no longer the case. Many cities have built out networks, including protected bike lanes that make it's safer to operate bicycles of all kinds, including electric bicycles. And that, not 100%, but in large part, that was work that People for Bikes accomplished. That was one of our founding missions, is to get funding, federal funding, to build bike facilities across the country. And we're seeing the results of that work. So things have changed. There is definitely a place for the cargo bike, the kid hauler, as we call it, widely used in Europe. I live across from a great school here in Minneapolis, where I live, and we have lots of parents bringing their kids to the grade school via cargo bike. Or when they get older, they ride as a family to school, and it's great. So, yes, there's a place. At the same time, allowing a child to independently operate an electric motorcycle, that is a whole different thing. And this is akin to the mini bike craze, in the 60s and 70s, when little gas-powered mini bikes were super popular all of a sudden. And guess what? There were mounting crashes and fatalities, and those devices were banned. So I think we're kind of in a place where these e-moto devices, again, which are motor vehicles, if they're used on public roads, are going to face increasing regulation, both in their sales, their sellers who are selling them, how they are advertised, and where they can be operated, to the extent they're not already illegal. So even states like California, which have pretty advanced and complicated vehicle laws. California's just passed a bill, Senate Bill 1167, which passed unanimously to better define both low-speed electric bicycles and electric mopeds and motorcycles and establish appropriate regulations.
1: Okay, I want to hear from another one of our listeners. This is Peter Biskup in Klamath Falls, Oregon, who called to tell us how, in his view, e-bikes have become an essential part of our transportation ecosystem.
3: I view e-bikes as an essential form of transportation for people that do not have good access to a car or to public transportation, which is the case in many small towns like mine. I think that e-bikes should be more heavily

0: regulated due to the speed that they are capable of. I think that for this regulation to come to fruition, it is unfortunately going to take some tragic event involving someone who is probably not even old enough to have a driver's license to get it onto the radar of public officials and law enforcement.
1: So Seth Alvo, turning the conversation now to safety, when you hear Peter say that he feels like speed is really what should make these e-bikes regulated more heavily, do you agree that speed is the ingredient of e-bikes that makes them potentially more dangerous?
2: In a way, yes, but in a way, no. So we already have the class 1, 2, and 3 system. And if you're riding a class 1, limited to 20, but as we've been saying today, a lot of them are sold and mislabeled and they end up going much faster. And I think the problem that, I think why that happens is the confusion. So because it is now difficult to tell the difference between a bicycle, a moped, and a motorcycle, because they are all starting to look the same, that is why we end up with devices that are not class 1 e-bikes, that are not low-speed electric bicycles, and those are the ones that are generally causing the injuries. Now here, the viewer that called in, it seems to be pro-bicycle, and even he appears to be mixing up low-speed electric bicycles with motorcycles, which just speaks to how confusing it actually is.
1: Well, I hear you on one hand, but on the other, 20 miles an hour, to me, is still pretty fast. And when I'm going 20 miles an hour on a, you know, on an analog bike, on a regular bike, mm-hmm. I have powered that bike. I made it go 20 miles an hour.
2: Yes.
1: I am one with the bike, and I am one with the bike at that speed. And I think what you have here is you have a bunch of people who can either go 20 miles an hour with pedaling, or they got the class 2 e-bike, they can just go 20 miles an hour without pedaling. And they are not, they don't have a relationship to that velocity. So, you know, a lot of these, the fatal crashes that we're hearing about, I don't know what percentage of those occurred on bikes that were not actually e-bikes, but might be more like e-motorcycles. But you can, you know, there are concussions, there are broken bones, all sorts of things can happen, even just at 20 miles an hour that, as you've said, with no learning curve, that can present a real problem for people who are not comfortable on those bikes or not experienced on those bikes and the speeds that they can go.
2: You bring up a really good point, and that's why in Europe, pedelecs are limited to 15.5 miles per hour and 250 watts, actually. But it's also notable that in Europe, they don't have a lot of the same problems we do. Now, first of all, it's a different place. Bicycling infrastructure in almost every European country is, on the whole, better than the United States, if you take it all as a whole. But also, it's very easy to tell the difference between a bicycle and a motorcycle in Europe. And you made the point before that somebody that can just go 20 miles per hour with a throttle has no relationship to that speed. They're not huffing and puffing. They're not pedaling faster and faster. And in many cases, an e-bike is the first kind of bicycle they've ridden. And so they don't have experience building up the strength to actually get up to that speed. And that is a very real issue. But I think the fact that in Europe, they don't have bicycles with throttles. If you have a throttle, it becomes something else. It becomes very easy to tell the difference between a bicycle and a motorcycle, and you just don't see them mixed up in the same places. You don't see them on bikeways. You don't see them around pedestrians and other bicycles that are going very different speeds. I think the United States has bigger roads. A lot of people are using their low-speed electric bicycles out on New York City streets. And in some cases, you might want to be able to go 20 miles per hour to get into traffic safely without, you know, somebody coming up behind you and swerving around you. And so I think there's a lot we can learn from Europe, but also the United States and Europe are two different places. So I don't necessarily think that a 20 mile per hour limit is the whole problem.
1: Well, I want to turn now to specifically focusing on kids, because several of the recent headlines that that deal with fatalities in the country have been kids on e-bikes. And, you know, there was a recent TikTok video that went viral from a doctor at MGH, Cornelia Griggs, saying basically, if you wouldn't put your child on a motorcycle, don't put your kid on an e-bike. And so, Matt, I want to turn to you and just ask plainly, do kids need to be riding e-bikes at all?
3: I would say we would love to sell analog bicycles to every child in the United States. I agree that with the eloquent listener who was talking about the rite of passage, that, you know, the kids learn to ride their bikes in the parking lot of the school across the street, and it brings makes my heart sing to see that. You know, as part of our model law, you know, we recommended that states not allow kids under the age of 16 to operate a class 3 electric bicycle. That was has been adopted in probably half of the states. That's sound policy. Here in Minnesota, a child needs to be 15 years old to operate any class of electric bicycle. We still have 12-year-olds riding electric motorcycles in the suburbs and, you know, a group rides right through our downtown last week. That's just unacceptable. You know, a study in California commissioned by the legislature found that 90% of what kids are riding to middle schools were actually electric motorcycles. So this is really the problem, these too fast devices. And I would agree that 20 miles per hour is important, because if it goes faster than that, it's a motor vehicle. And lastly, I have to just disagree with Seth on Europe. They have a tremendous problem with fat bike. Well, they call them fat bikes there, but they are actually e-motos. They're imported illegally. The difference is that the governments are taking action at the border, and they're taking action on the street, even using dynamometers. They have seized, I think, 800 e-bikes in the UK, and they destroy them. So there is an enforcement element here when devices are being sold that are illegal to use or that are being misrepresented to the public. So,
1: well, I'm all fired up here, and I'm devastated that we have to leave the conversation here, because there's so much more to talk about. But I appreciate you both for getting it started with us, and I know we will be talking more about e-bikes on shows to come. So Matt Moore, Policy Counsel for People for Bikes, thank you so much for joining us.
3: Oh, thank you for having me. It was a pleasure.
1: And Seth Alvo of the YouTube channel Berm Peak, which covers all things cycling. Seth, thank you.
2: Thank you so much, Emery.
1: And thanks to all the listeners who shared their strong opinions on e-bikes. 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I'm Amory Sievertson. This is On Point.
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6: Former NFL quarterback Colin Kaepernick looks back on 10 years since he took a knee during the national anthem. 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
17: In New York, I'm Kristen Schwab, in for Kai Rizdahl. It's Tuesday, September 8th, and it's good to be here with you. So governments usually do not formally declare a trade war. There's no document or anything, but there are tariffs. And today, Canada imposed a bunch of them, ranging from 15 to 50% on American products, including steel, paper, electronics, and dairy. The country says it's responding dollar for dollar to tariffs the U.S. placed on Canadian goods last month. Canada is our second largest trading partner, right after Mexico. Our economic relationship goes as far back as, well, pretty much since we've been neighbors. Marketplace's Stephanie Hughes starts us off with some historical context.
18: The geography of North America kind of wants the U.S. and Canada to be trading partners. Historian Andrew Holman points out major mountain ranges and rivers run north-south on the continent, and that lends itself to trade.
19: But I think that there's something bigger here as well, is that, you know, Americans and Canadians, for all their differences, have the same kind of character.
18: Holman, who grew up in Ontario and now directs the Canadian Studies Program at Bridgewater State University in Massachusetts, says there's a cultural affinity between the two countries, along with similar consumer tastes. You could say they grew up together.
19: They know one another, despite the fact that Canadians complain from time to time that a big brother should know more about little brother.
18: Like siblings, the two countries have often fought as they've traded stuff. Holman points to the 1870s, when Canada's first prime minister, John A. Macdonald, put in place something called the National Policy, which included a protective tariff.
19: So that manufacturers in Canada would be protected from competition from external producers. And the United States, of course, followed suit not too long after.
18: In 1890, then Ohio Congressman William McKinley, who later became president, led an effort to pass a law that commonly became known as the McKinley Tariff.
20: Which raised import duties sometimes up to about 50% on Canadian goods.
18: Duke historian Susan Colburn says it was seen as a way to protect American industry, but some U.S. policymakers also thought of it as an inroad to potentially annexing Canada.
20: Prominent American politicians talked openly about how these trade policies could be used to soften up Canada and bring it into the Union of the United States.
18: Which, she points out, has echoes in the rhetoric taking place now.
20: Like when Vice President Vance describes Canada as a state and then claims that's a Freudian slip.
18: But a lot of things about the trade war now are unprecedented. I asked historian Andrew Holman how the current moment compared to prior fights over trade.
19: Historians like the old adage that history doesn't repeat itself, but sometimes it rhymes.
18: This, he says, doesn't rhyme with anything. I'm Stephanie Hughes for Marketplace.
17: Wall Street today, oil prices went up, so you can guess where stocks went. We'll have the details when we do the numbers.

0: Data centers are a hot topic these days. Companies say we need more of them to keep up with demand for computing and AI. Local communities are mostly saying thanks, but no thanks. Monterey Park on the east side of LA County, it's become the first city in the U.S. to ban data centers. That's been entirely due to the efforts of a group of residents called No Data Center Monterey Park. KCRW's Brandon Reynolds has the story.
1: Last December, Monterey Park residents started organizing against a proposed 218,000-square-foot data center. While the city was in favor of the project because of the $5 million in tax revenue it was supposed to bring in each year, residents were more concerned about what it'd be taking out. A lot of water, for one, and enough electricity to power 40,000 homes.
2: That's like twice the entire city of Monterey Park per year. It's just coming from this one site.
1: Prag Balian was one of the organizers against the project, along with Stephen Kung.
3: We filled the council chambers, and we basically told them that if they moved forward with the data center, we would vote them out of office.
1: After months of rallies and public meetings, the city reversed course. In April, the council approved an ordinance banning data centers, and then it put the issue on the June ballot. That passed with 88% of the vote. Kung says their little act of resistance suddenly became national news.
4: It put us on the maps of other small cities looking to ban data centers.
1: And so, in the last few months, a dozen communities across California and around the U.S. have slid into the Monterey Park Group's DMs. Alessandro Mitchell runs a tenants' rights group in Montana called Missoula Neighbors United, which had also been fighting a data center project, this one on the site of a former lumber mill. Mitchell knew he'd need some help.
5: I saw their victory, and I thought, well, these people are ahead of the pack.
1: What advice did Mitchell get? Stephen Kung says, skip the ballot measure.
4: Having a referendum means a lot of canvassing. It means starting a ballot measure committee. It's a lot of work.
1: After all they'd been through, Kung and Balian say an ordinance does just about everything organizers would want. And it's a lot easier than trying to put a ban on the ballot.
2: So an ordinance is the preferred path. It's the most direct path.
1: In Missoula, the organizing paid off. The owner of the Bonner Mill Industrial Park backed out of that project as a result of, quote, the public's feedback. Back in California, an organization in Coachella called Viva La Causa sought out the Monterey Park organizers, too. Viva La Causa was formed years ago to fight against things like police brutality and gentrification, and now, data centers.
6: We noticed the work that Monterey Park was doing and how they were successful in implementing the ordinance.
1: That's organizer Ashley Vega.
6: And so seeing that, we knew a permanent ban was possible.
1: Vega says that Monterey Park organizers offered up advice and a toolkit of useful apps for creating everything from newsletters to petitions. And in the end, Viva La Causa won their fight, too. On August 10th, the Coachella Council passed an ordinance banning data centers. But despite Monterey Park cautioning them about how much of a pain a ballot initiative can be, Viva La Causa still wants to push for a vote. Organizer Cecilia Lima says they just don't trust their city council.
7: If the city council votes it in, they can also vote it out.
1: That wariness might make sense, as the EPA just announced it's changing rules around public input on industrial projects, which could make it harder for residents to even find out there's a data center project in their communities. So networking may be more important than ever. In Monterey Park, the organizers are now putting together a playbook that other groups can follow. Stephen Kung says the real secret to success is having weekly meetings to keep everyone accountable and keep spirits up. And those spirits will be needed in their next fight against AI-powered flock traffic cameras.
4: The playbook big tech is using against us feels the same, and so we're employing our same playbook against flock.
1: And now they have plenty of other people around the country they can share that playbook with. In Los Angeles, I'm Brandon Reynolds for Marketplace.

0: We got some fresh data today on how small businesses are doing, courtesy of the National Federation of Independent Business. Its report shows businesses were having mixed feelings in August. They were uncertain about how the economy is going to play out. But despite all that uncertainty, businesses were feeling better than they usually do. Marketplace's Caitlin Tan takes it from here.
1: On the main drag of Pinedale, Wyoming, is the tire store. Owner and mechanic Kirk Griggs is coming off a busy summer straight into a busy fall.
2: So, hunting season right now. A lot of the locals get all ready before the hunting season. And then they go and screw, blow tires up in the mountains.
1: Which lands them at Griggs. He orders new tires and puts them on and throws the old ones onto a growing pile of junk tires, which Griggs counts.
2: 120, 30, 150? Yeah, that's 1 week right there. For a little tire store, not bad.
1: His only complaint is he's paying a lot more for inventory.
2: It's hard to keep up, honestly. But, out of the country, tariffs go up, this goes down, everything's kind of, you have to keep an eye on it really closely.
1: So that he can adjust customer prices, sometimes daily. And it's a similar story down the block at the Mountain Sports Gear Store, the great outdoor shop. Manager Brandon Swenson snags some fuel canisters for camping stoves.
3: Comes in 450, 230, and 100 grams.
1: Just this morning, he adjusted the price tag.
3: The 100 grams was $5.99, and then that jumped up to $6.99.
1: Swenson says those adjustments became more frequent at the start of the year.
3: It was getting a little annoying having to change all the prices on all the gears. We have to do that manually.
1: But he says customers are absorbing it. The shop had record sales in August, and that's pretty consistent with what's showing up in national data. Holly Wade is with the National Federation of Independent Business.
4: Small business owners are generally optimistic, are feeling fairly supported as far as sales.
1: But she says small businesses are feeling a little less rosy about the next 6 months.
4: Increased fuel prices, inflation pressures, but also a tight labor market.
1: Wade says factors like these, along with shifts in consumer spending, are making entrepreneurs feel more hesitant about investing in their business. I'm Caitlin Tan for Marketplace.

0: coming up.
1: And they had pickup lines, like, you know, like a fast food place.
0: Convenience is key. But first, let's do the numbers. The Dow Jones Industrial Average plunged 628 points, 1.2% to finish at 52,786. The Nasdaq sank 85 points, 0.3% to close at 26,421. And the S&P 500 lost 45 points, 0.6% to end at 7673. As we heard from Stephanie Hughes, Canada is imposing retaliatory tariffs on several U.S. imports today, including paper and aluminum. Let's check in with companies that sell those products. Alcoa, one of the world's largest aluminum miners and producers, climbed 3.5%. Its rival Rio Tinto gained 0.5%. Sylvamo, a paper manufacturer with mills in New York State and South Carolina, dropped 1.6%. Clearwater Paper, which makes paperboard packaging, crumpled 2.8%. Bonds fell. The yield on the 10-year T-note rose to 4.79%. 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
0: This is Marketplace. I'm Kristen Schwab. In a world of endless Google search results, more people are turning to AI to shop. A recent survey from the consulting firm Bain & Company found that about a third of respondents are hitting up ChatGPT, Claude, and Gemini to get recommendations and to price compare. But how exactly does agentic AI decide which running shoes or shampoo is best for you? Dina Burke, co-founder of the media company Boys Club, went as far as creating a fake deodorant brand to find out. We got her on the line to talk about it. Dina, thanks for joining us.
7: Thanks so much for having me.
0: So let's start with the product itself, Marowyn. Is that right?
7: Yeah, that's right. It's a natural deodorant brand. But to be clear, it's not an actual product.
0: Yeah. How did you create it? And its presence, I guess, is more accurate online.
7: So Marowyn, pronunciation of it, I guess, can be debated, is a fake natural deodorant brand that I built a website for and indexed, and then it got picked up by ChatGPT with browsing on 3 weeks later, and it was part of a broader experiment to see if I could move what I'm calling the AI shelf.
0: Yeah. Well, let's talk about the product itself a little bit first. At first glance, it's pretty convincing. It gives very millennial beige vibes. The closer you look at it, though, the more things get kind of funny, like, I was wondering how many people really want to smell earthy like fog. The scent was fog and clover. How much did you put into the product and what did it spit out for you?
7: Yeah, thanks for asking. I put in about 20 minutes maybe into the development of it. I basically just pointed my AI at asking it to build a website in the style of popular CPG brands. And that's what it came up with. yeah, you'll notice lots of sort of soothing millennial colors. But the graphic itself, I think, is a pretty big tell that it's not an actual product.
0: Mm. Okay, so 20 minutes, a couple prompts. But that wasn't the real experiment here, as you mentioned earlier. What were you actually trying to set out to do?
7: Yeah, so since June, I've been running a study I call the AI Shelf, where I ask ChatGPT and Claude and Gemini what to buy across a few different consumer categories. And I do this thousands of times a month, and I track what they recommend. As I've been running this experiment, I got curious, is it possible to rank as a new brand? Because basically what I was finding is that there was a lot of consensus at the top with the top recommendations, with the top brands. When I was designing the experiment for Moroen, I was very intentional around choosing long tail terms that I thought it was going to be possible for Moroen to rank on. So what I mean by long tail is not, okay, best natural deodorant. That is what's called a head term. That's going to be very, very hard to move. But a long tail will be sort of niche keywords that maybe aren't used as frequently by the big incumbents and will be more malleable as a result.
0: And what did you have to do behind the scenes as the creator of this fake product to get it to start showing up on your chat box queries?
7: Yeah, I mean, I wish I could say that I did some, some special magic to make it get ranked, but really, I built a site. And I built, I had my AI build a pretty robust Q&A section of that site, which I believe is really like what did the trick, because the queries that I ranked for were basically pulling exactly from that Q&A. I also did a Substack post that was authored from the brand, which was basically like essentially a launch post. But I didn't do any paid posts or fake posts other than the website itself, mostly because I don't really enjoy lying and I wanted to keep sort of the human impact as low as possible. And also just to see if it was possible with like really, truly minimum effort to be picked up.
0: Yeah. So how often did Moroen?
7: However you like.
0: Is that right? How often did Moroen beat out real deodorant brands?
7: Yeah, fascinating. So part of the ingredients that my AI and I concocted was this thing around colloidal oatmeal, and that being sort of the main active ingredient. And Moroen did rank there above brands that were very legitimate brands that had clinical testing and had been reviewed by the National Eczema Society. So it got like laundered in its recommendation back to people as something that's real, though, of course, it isn't.
0: You know, some people might hear us talking about this and think, oh, this is not so different from when I Google search for a product or when marketers, you know, use search engine optimization to make sure they rank high on a Google search page. How is it different?
7: Yeah, I've been thinking about that a lot as well. And I think the difference with SEO is there's lots of ways that you can sort of check your ranking and see, you know, keywords that you're ranking for, and you can get really granular at this point. And that is not quite as true with AI. It feels like this sort of middle layer is honestly invisible and a little bit impenetrable. And so that's what, I'm trying to get at with this line of inquiry.
0: I should say you used to work in marketing. So if we kind of combine that expertise with all the work you've been doing here, what should our listeners keep in mind when they're using chatbots like ChatGPT to shop?
7: Great question. I think I would say if a source or a citation is available around some claim or recommendation that your AI chatbot is making, to see what's there and to see where it's being sourced from or to see what the citation is, I would say just to, always be diligent if you can to check and see, if possible, where the recommendation's coming from.
0: Dina Burke is co-founder of the media company Boys Club. Dina, thanks again.
7: Thanks so much.

0: Speaking of shopping and how much it's changed, when Amazon first took hold of the internet, it was primarily a platform for books. Not long after, everyone started declaring the death of the bookstore. But 30-some years later, brick-and-mortar book retailers are still going strong. Barnes & Noble added more than 60 new stores last year. Independent stores are doing well, too. The American Booksellers Association says some 600 new independent bookstores opened up. Marketplace's Nova Safo helps us read in.
1: The city of Fresno, in the center of California's farm country, got a new bookstore in 2024. It's called Judging by the Cover, and it's tiny, 500 square feet.
2: So we first started in 2023 as a pop-up.
1: Ashley Morellas Guerrero and her husband started out selling books at vendor markets and music festivals. Then, as now, the store focuses on literature by and about people of color and LGBTQ people. And she gets choked up when she talks about its mission.
2: One of our first pop-up events, we had an elder who said they've never seen themselves represented in books before.
1: And that struck a chord.
2: Growing up as a Latina, there weren't a lot of stories that represent us.
1: Morellas Guerrero picks everything on the shelves herself. Handmade books by local authors, traditional ones from major publishers, and titles in Spanish, Punjabi, and Hmong. There's also an event space in the back for community gatherings. This is the essence of the independent brick-and-mortar bookstore as a business, a hub for community, an antidote to online shopping. And that philosophy has turned the industry around.
3: I mean, I've covered the industry for a long time, and sometimes a good year would be 60 new bookstores, or we only lost 30.
1: John Mutter is co-founder of the newsletter Shelf Awareness. He says the bookstore renaissance began at a trickle about a decade ago, then took off during the pandemic.
3: The stores sort of became warehouses, and they had pickup lines like a fast food place. They did deliveries on bicycles. And then they really got into online bookselling.
1: The American Booksellers Association, which represents independents, says its membership has skyrocketed since 2020, from less than 2,000 to more than 3,400 last year. Many of the newly opened stores focus on particular communities of readers, of horror, sci-fi, fantasy, and especially now, romance.
3: We run a romance bookstore opening story every couple days. In the old days, new stores tended to be either general or children's or both.
1: And guess who's been taking notes as the indies have been taking off? Barnes & Noble. Shannon DeVito, the company's head of books, says the chain pivoted away from its old model of nearly identical stores everywhere.
4: Each store team now really has the autonomy and flexibility to decide what their store looks like when you walk in, what books are on that front table, what's in the bays, and it's allowed each of them to kind of breathe into the type of store they want to be.
1: DeVito says sales are up, and for the second year in a row, the privately held chain plans to open 60 new locations.
4: Everyone is yearning for brick and mortar and finding places where they can go to be a part of the community, and a bookstore is kind of the automatic center of that.
1: For Barnes & Noble, a little independent thinking is a smart business move. For independent Fresno bookseller Ashley Morellas Guerrero, so is tapping into underserved communities.
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1: This final note on the way out today, a little something that got overlooked in Friday's stellar jobs report. Saw this in Axios. The information sector lost 23,000 jobs in August, down 12% since its peak in 2022. We're talking movies, music, telecom, data web hosting, and media. Motion picture and sound recording jobs specifically made up about a third of the decline as content providers consolidate and production moves out of the U.S. It's unclear right now how much of this we should blame on AI or just market shifts or even years later, a rebalancing of labor after the pandemic-ish time hiring boom. Jordan Manji, Sunil Maharaj, Janet Wynn, Olga Oxman, and Virginia K. Smith are the digital team. I'm Kristen Schwab. We'll see you back here tomorrow.

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1: Texas once prided itself on making sure residents knew what politicians were doing behind closed doors.
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10: This is the BBC World Service, and coming up after the news, the global story. For years, Dubai has sold an image of opulence to the world, a place that promised safety, security, and stability. But has that promise fallen apart? During the ongoing U.S.-Israel war with Iran, the UAE has been attacked by Iran more times than any other nation, including Israel. Can brand Dubai survive the war with Iran? Join me, Asma Khalid, in 2 minutes.
11: BBC News with Oliver Conway. U.S. Central Command says it's destroyed 5 Iranian oil tankers after an American warship was targeted. Iranian state media said the Revolutionary Guards had struck a U.S. base in Jordan in response. The Jordanian army said its air defenses had brought down 18 out of 20 missiles fired from Iran. The U.S. Secretary of State Marco Rubio has said Washington will enter a new phase of cooperation with Colombia. Mr. Rubio was speaking after a meeting with President Abelardo de la Espriella in Colombia. Britain, France, Canada and 9 other European countries have announced sanctions on Israeli settlements in the occupied West Bank, banning goods produced there. Leaders called it a turning point to protect the two-state solution. Israel reacted angrily. In the latest escalation of the US-Canada trade war, the White House has announced it's banning imports of most Canadian alcoholic drinks, as well as some motor vehicles and dairy products. Canada's Prime Minister Mark Carney said there would be an economic cost to the trade war with the US, but doing nothing would be even more expensive. A professional golf league, heavily backed by Saudi Arabia, has filed for bankruptcy protection in the United States. The LIV Golf League triggered a major controversy when it launched 4 years ago. The American PGA banned players who joined it. President Trump has hailed what he called a really big victory by Germany's far-right AfD, attributing the party's electoral success to what he described as Germany's horrible immigration rules. And the White House has removed a controversial video game that promoted President Trump's MAGA policies from its website, following a complaint by the game company Tetris. The firm, which is famous for its block-stacking gameplay, distanced itself from a very similar Build the Wall after its release last week. And that is the latest BBC News.
10: When you think of Dubai, what do you imagine? Let me guess, luxury hotels, endless shopping malls, sun-soaked beaches, gleaming towers, 5-star restaurants, essentially a resort-style oasis in the middle of the desert, right? Well, earlier this year, that image seemed to come crashing down. The thing is, Dubai is part of the United Arab Emirates, a little country in the Gulf that has built a reputation on being safe and luxe. It's also just south of Iran, near the Strait of Hormuz. And when the United States and Israel launched their war against Iran back in late February, the UAE became the target of Iran's retaliation. The UAE has close ties with the US, and in the past few years, it's been cooperating more with Israel, too. And during this war, it has been attacked by Iran more times than any other nation, including Israel. For years, Dubai has been a place that promised safety, security, and stability. But has that promise fallen apart? From the BBC, I'm Asma Khalid in Washington, D.C. And today on The Global Story, 6 months after the war began, whatever happened to Brand Dubai?
0: I'm Samir Hashmi. I'm an independent journalist based here in Dubai. I cover the Gulf region. I used to be the BBC's Middle East correspondent based in Dubai until last year, but now I'm independent.
10: Well, Samir Hashmi, welcome to The Global Story. You live and report in Dubai. And in late February, when the United States and Israel began attacking Iran, we saw Iran very quickly retaliate. And it began by specifically aiming a lot of missiles and drones at the United Arab Emirates. And Samir, sitting here in Washington, you know, I certainly saw the images, the image, say, of a luxury hotel on fire. We saw these social media videos.
12: I'm actually so scared. I'm in JDC right now, and I can see... Oh, no.
10: Expats who thought they were living their best lives.
13: Right now, I'm in Dubai. This is my house. There have been missiles for the last 20 hours.
14: We have just been hit by a drone. It stinks of oil in here. I didn't even finish my cup of tea.
15: Well, that got my heart racing. What a time to be alive, hey?
10: There was this one video in particular on social media that struck a nerve with people.
12: Not meant to be happening here. We're supposed to be in the safest place. Like, please just stop.
10: And I want to understand from you, Samir, why were these images or these videos so disorienting to people around the world?
0: We have to take a step back and talk about what was Dubai's perception globally.
10: Yes.
0: Before the war started. So Dubai was considered as the safe oasis, a hub for tourism, business, luxury hotels. This was the picture that was painted globally about Dubai, which was partly true, of course. Travel and lifestyle influencers, they projected a lifestyle of opulence, that they're living in these fancy villas, going to the beachside for a swim, going to these five-star, seven-star hotels, and that somehow projected the image of Dubai.
10: Mm-hmm.
0: Some of it is true, some of it is not, Asma.
10: Yeah, I was going to say, Samir, do you live in a fancy villa? I mean, that is the image we always see of Dubai. I was like, show us your crib.
0: Unfortunately, no. But that's the case for most of the city, actually, Asma. I think what these influencers show or project is not even 1% of Dubai's population. Why was it glaring?
10: Yeah.
0: The images that were coming out? Because Dubai has never been under attack. Even when there was a war in 1990-91, which was the Gulf War, Saddam Hussein's Iraq invaded Kuwait at that point of time. And a lot of countries in this region, the Gulf region, including Saudi Arabia, were under attack. And I was a child living in Saudi Arabia at that time, so I witnessed that war as well. Even at that point of time, Dubai never came under attack. Even if this region has seen turmoil, Dubai has always remained this safe place, isolated, insulated. So when people saw those images of the luxury hotel on the Palm Island, which is one of the poshest areas here, coming under attack, or some of the commercial buildings, some of the civilian areas, the Dubai airport, the Dubai port, that was really glaring because people have always associated the word Dubai with safety, with luxury, with tourism, with a good lifestyle.
10: Was it a shock to you that Dubai was ensnared in this war? Did you see it as a safe haven?
0: I think it did come as a shock for many. I did witness myself drones and missiles that were being intercepted by the UAE government.
10: And there were a lot, though, Samir, right? I mean, I think the sheer scope of it as I was prepping for this episode, it is staggering.
0: Well, that's right. In the first 2 months of the war, which is when the war started on 28th Feb, all the way until May, especially the first 2 months, March and April, drones, missiles, all kinds of missiles, 2,800, a little over that, were shot towards the UAE. So at one point of time, among all the attacks that we saw in this region, and when I say this region, this includes countries like Saudi Arabia, Qatar, Bahrain, Kuwait, more than 40% of the attacks or those missiles and drones were shot towards the UAE.
10: More than Israel as well.
0: Much more than Israel, because Israel is much further down from Iran.
10: Mm-hmm.
0: So Iran cannot shoot drone towards Israel. They can only launch cruise or ballistic missiles, which take much more time. And geographically, the UAE is just across the sea. It's really close for Iran to just shoot a drone that would just land on the UAE territory.
10: What was that like? What were the days and nights like?
0: I mean, it was quite staggering because usually when we think about conflict and war, it's like people, you know, fleeing their homes. That didn't happen. but you constantly had these alerts coming on your phone from the UAE government saying that the country is under attack and the Ministry of Defense is intercepting missiles. Glaring sound on your phone every day whenever the city or the country was under attack. And imagine everyone would get it on their phone at the same time. So if you're in a public place or you're in an office, everyone's phone suddenly starts buzzing. There were no shelter rooms as such.
10: Yeah, so what do you do if an alert comes through your phone?
0: I think in the first few weeks, people were getting away from the glass windows because a lot of buildings here in Dubai are built of glass. This happened, Asma, in the first 2 or 3 weeks. But then it changed. I think then people started getting used to it. Because as I was saying, more than 2,800 projectiles being shot towards the UAE.
10: And most were intercepted, Samir, but some targets were hit, right? I mean, I recall hearing the airport was struck.
0: Yeah, more than 90%, according to the official figures from the military and the Ministry of Defense, more than 90% of them were intercepted successfully. But yeah, there were a number of locations, which includes civilian infrastructure like airports, Dubai and Abu Dhabi airports both.
10: Which is significant, Samir, no? Because I recall hearing that the Dubai airport is one of the most popular, well-transited airports in the world for international travel.
0: It's the busiest airport for international travelers in the world. In 2025, 95 million people passed through that airport.
10: Oh, wow.
0: Yeah, that was struck on a few occasions. Though officially, the government didn't confirm all those incidents. But yes, there were a number of videos, especially in the initial days that came out, which showed that the airport did come under attack, and due to which Dubai airport had to suspend flights or flight operations for a few hours. But even the Dubai port, Asma, because the Dubai port is one of the largest ports in the world, the largest in this region, a very important engine of the Dubai economy because you have vessels coming, going and out for trading. So even that was, you know, a big shock.
10: It strikes me that some people come to Dubai for a luxe lifestyle. Other people might move there for legitimate economic opportunities. There are many versions of a Dubai life you can have. But I want to get a sense from you of why so many people want to uproot their lives and move to Dubai. It is a city full of people from all over the world.
0: Dubai, the figure right now, the latest data that's come out is 4.7 million people living in Dubai. Out of which 60%, 60 to 65% are South Asians. When I say South Asian nationals, this includes Indians, Pakistanis, Bangladeshis who have relocated here. And then you also have people from other countries, like significant populations from Egypt, Philippines. It's an estimated figure across the UAE, 240,000 Brits. The Western expat population across the UAE is estimated to be about 500,000, predominantly South Asian diaspora. The local population of the UAE, when I say local population, as in the Emirati population, the UAE nationals are just about 10% of the population, which is why this country relies heavily on migrant workers or people, expatriates, to come and work here and keep this country moving. Now, the UAE does not give citizenship, unlike many Western countries. There's no straightforward pathway to get a passport or a nationality. Very few people get that. There are long-term visas now. People would come here, spend a few years, earn some good money and go back to their home country. But for a lot of people, this has become a long-term home. Yes, there is a section of the population which is affluent, but that is a very small population. When I say affluent, like the millionaires, that population would be 2-3% of the overall population, or 4%, 5% max. And it is true, interestingly, after COVID, the UAE has become the number one country in terms of millionaire migration.
10: And what's the attraction?
0: The attraction is safety. The crime rate is very low. You will barely hear stories about people getting mugged on the streets or, I mean, I've never heard that story, actually. I've never heard anyone getting mugged here. Yes, there are some petty crimes that have happened, but the rate is very low. And there are a lot of surveillance cameras across the city. It's one of the most underwatch city in that sense. Plus the lifestyle it offers. It's a very clean city. It's a very modern city. You can get all the convenience you want. The average salary of someone in Dubai, and there's no government data that comes out. So a lot of them are, you know, is based on these surveys that are done by institutions and things like that. The average salary is about $5,000, which is nowhere close to, let's say, someone who's projecting an image of opulence or luxury. But based on the surveys that come out, 60% of the population would be earning less than $1,500 a month in city, because a huge section of that are also blue collar workers, and there's no minimum wage system in the country. So, you know, there's a lot of disparity. But nevertheless, having said that, there is 0% tax on your personal income.
10: Samir, if we can go back to the start of the war, when Iran first started aiming missiles at the UAE, there were some people sharing this all on social media. How did the Emirati government respond to those posts?
0: I think the initial 1 or 2 days, the government came out with statements asking people not to post these videos. Now, the thing is, Asma, that there are some rules and regulations here in the country, especially when it comes to social media, what you can post. The law is very clear. Anything that can be seen as disrespecting the country.

0: information. In some cases, it's disseminating misinformation. Some of them are AI-generated videos, which is not true because some of them were actual real videos. But they really wanted to clamp down on the information that was going out because they said that it could compromise national security. So that's
1: why. They essentially wanted the public to only share government information about the war and these strikes.
0: That's correct.
1: And, and they threaten legal action if people chose to, say, publish or share or circulate images of their own.
0: Yes, they did say that this could lead to imprisonment or a heavy fine. And a lot of people were detained. The figure, official figure, was about 375 people across the country were detained for different violations. Not all of them were detained for just posting videos, but a sizable of them were. There was one organization that claimed more than 20 Brits were detained, actually.
1: Sweet, can I pause and understand this a little bit? Because this just seems so normal in many environments, right? I've covered breaking news events here frequently in the United States. And if a moment of crisis happens, I think it is such a part of how we operate that people pull out their phones and they document what is happening.
0: You're right. It is an alien concept for many countries because usually you have the freedom to pull out your phone and film anything, basically. I think what the challenge at the UAE and a large section of this region, it's not just the UAE, even countries like Saudi Arabia, Kuwait, Bahrain, all of them are autocracies. There's no democracy here. These are ruled usually by families, royal families, and they have an absolute say on what is published in the press, local press, and also the perception of what goes out publicly. So they try to manage perceptions of the country through keeping a strong hold on media as a whole. And when I say media, both social media as well as the mainstream media.
1: And those rules apply, you're saying, to individuals, social media videos, also journalists in Dubai. And so, Samir, I imagine many listeners are wondering, well, here we are, we're having this conversation with you as a journalist. Are you restrained in some capacity? I just want listeners to understand and understand this transparency we're having here with you.
0: So yes, there are some clear guidelines of how the press has to function. And they became even more strict during the war. It didn't happen with me personally, but I know a number of colleagues who are working for other international outlets that face a lot of pressure from the authorities because they were posting videos on the news stories.
1: Can I ask you then about these videos, right, Samir? Because you're saying that the port was hit and people shared images of that. But if I understood you correctly, you're saying the government did not acknowledge that, or at least initially did not acknowledge that.
0: I mean, the port came under attack a number of times. The videos were circulating, but the government did not come out and explicitly say whether the port was attacked or not. One thing they did continuously confirm was that every day, whenever there was an alert, they would give out the numbers, how many missiles were shot, how many did they intercept. They did give out the casualty numbers. So over 230 people were injured during the course of the war, and 13 people lost their lives. That is the figure that they gave out. And they did release photos and visuals of those who were injured, especially when the president went to meet them and things like that. But yeah, in terms of videos, they were quite strict.
1: And when you say they were quite strict, there were some people who were arrested. Have they been prosecuted?
0: That's a very tough question to answer, Asma, because the problem here is the courts and the police don't release any public data, or they don't comment on any specific cases. So if you as a journalist reach out to them, they will never give you an answer. And this is not because of the war.
1: Wow.
0: This is in general. I can't go to the court here and just sit in a hearing. I can't do that as a journalist. It's against the law. But what my understanding, Asma, is from my sources that I've been speaking to the government, that a number of these people that were detained were let off because the embassies and of these various countries.
1: Of their home countries.
0: They did not comment publicly, most of these countries, because I think that was a part of the understanding. But a lot of these cases were dropped and some people who were detained were let go. Because I think what was happening also, and I'm not trying to defend the UAE government here in any way, but the problem also was, which I also felt, that a lot of Western news publications, especially the tabloids, started running headlines how Dubai was under attack, how, you know, the bubble has burst, painting a picture which did not truly represent what was happening on the ground, because it gave a sense that there was this full blown out war and people were panicking and they were just trying to, you know, flee the country, and how Dubai's story was over.

0: understand the bites are not over, but some people were, I mean, certainly trying to leave in those early days.
1: Some people, yeah. I think that qualification is important. I myself have reported about it. I know people who left the city. They didn't leave the country for good. But if you look at the number of people, official data, the number of people who left the country during the war was only 61,000 out of a population of 4.7 million. So that's about 5% during the war. And now the population has gone back to that same level. The latest data that's come out in August, the population has actually slightly increased to what it was pre-war.
0: So it's in that context of the government professing national security concerns for clamping down on the sharing, you're saying, of videos or photos on social media. And yet shortly after that, I recall seeing these sort of wave of videos online.
2: Influencers from across the UAE, but particularly in Dubai, have taken to social media to post near identical videos.
3: Many people in the comments have remarked how many similar videos they've seen.
2: A near identical format, soundtrack, and even the stock footage involved in the videos.
0: It seemed to be showing a very similar counter message.
2: Now, they all follow the same pattern, the same template. They start with the content creator with a picture-perfect background of Dubai, featuring the caption...
3: You live in Dubai, aren't you scared?
4: You live in Dubai, aren't you scared?
2: You live in Dubai, aren't you scared?
0: And then it would show this montage of photos of Emirati authorities.
3: Adding, no.
4: No, because I know who protects us.
0: No, because I know who protects us. I mean, who knows? I have a question of whether these were really organic or in some ways being promoted within Dubai. But we saw these images that all seem to be projecting a very similar message about the safety and security of Dubai. And how do you understand that?
1: Yeah, there was a lot of controversy around that video. I spoke to a number of people, Asma, within the government and also to a lot of influencers. I didn't find a single influencer who said that they were paid by anyone to put that video. The government sources told me that they have not sanctioned any campaign. However, I want to add here that there are a lot of influencers who are more aligned with the government, right? And that happens in a lot of countries. I come from India, I see that in India. It could be a case that there was a nudge from the government that maybe some of those influencers should put it out. But then I did see a number of people who are regular influencers, have nothing to do with the government, that started putting that video out. Now, I asked some of these influencers, why were they doing it if they're not getting paid? So I got mixed answers. I mean, I spoke to one influencer who was based here for about 10 to 15 years. And she said, I did it because Dubai is home to me. I've spent 15 years of my life here. I just want to show my support and solidarity because this city and country has given me so much. One influencer who was here just about 2 or 3 years told me that, look, as a social media influencer, whatever I see is trending, I try to create similar reels, which will help get me more followers probably. And there was one influencer, interestingly, who moved here very recently, less than a year, said that because their plan is to live and work here, they just want to make sure that they publicly show the government that, you know, we are very much here with you, standing with you. I mean, I'm very clear that it was not paid. I don't think it was a paid campaign at all. You could argue that there might be a nudge from the government, especially towards the influencers who are close to the government who might have started this trend, because we don't know how it started, right? So yeah, it's a mix of answers, really.
0: Samir, earlier you had mentioned tourism. And I think regardless of what people may be posting online, the mere existence of a regional war that is still not yet over, I mean, it undoubtedly does impact the sort of boost of foreigners who might visit a place as a tourist destination. And I want to ask you about that. To what degree Dubai has seen a drop off in tourism?
1: Tourism has been battered completely since the war has started. Tourism is one of the main pillars of the economy here. It's a business hub. A number of industries here rely on tourism. The war has taken a toll on the tourism economy. What was worse for the tourism industry was this happened during the peak tourism season from November all the way to April. That's the busy period. So when the war started, which was on the 28th of Feb, March, April were part of the peak season. So suddenly because the flights got canceled, there was a significant drop. And it's still playing out. Even during the summer, a number of carriers, especially Western carriers are still not flying, British Airways being one. There are still advisories from a lot of Western governments, including the United States, that have advised people not to travel to the region. So if you look at the first half of the year between January and June, air traffic or passenger traffic, as it's called, dropped by 30% compared to last year, the same period last year. So that's a significant drop. And that's because A, there are less number of flights, and B, less people flying for tourist reasons. So that's one part. Second is the hotels and restaurants have been struggling. Occupancy levels are down to 20-25%. A number of layoffs have happened in industries which are linked to tourism. The worry is the second half of the year, because right now the war asthma hasn't stopped, even though we don't have the same situation as March and April.
0: Yeah, I was going to say, are the attacks continuing towards the UAE?
1: No, actually, we haven't seen much except for one occasion in the last 1 month. Just 2 weeks ago, there was an alert that was issued that two missiles were shot towards the UAE, but one fell in the water and one fell on non-civilian area in the land, and no one was hurt. But you know that uncertainty is there, right, Asma? I mean, if you talk about last year, 19.5 million tourists visited Dubai, which puts Dubai in the top 10 most visited cities in the world. But this year, that number could go down dramatically, like we saw during COVID.
0: Samir, you're describing a city that still feels very much like it's living through uncertain days. You know, when this war began, I think that image of Dubai as the safe, secure oasis in the Middle East was punctured. Is it your sense that this promise of safety, security, and importantly, stability, has that promise fallen apart? And if so, what does that mean?
1: I mean, look, there's no doubt that when you talk about brand Dubai, I think that definitely has cracked. I think there are two things here. I think one thing is the long-term stability of Dubai. People still believe that because they feel that this war will finally come to an end and the UAE will be able to rebuild or repair that image. But having said that, Asma, I think it's also important to remember that by and large, the population here are South Asians and Asians. For them, despite this war, Dubai remains a very attractive destination because A, it offers them better opportunities. Mm-hmm. They rely on remittances. Remittances is the money that people make here and send back to their home countries. Mm-hmm. India, Pakistan, Bangladesh, Nepal, a sizable amount of remittances come from the Gulf because mm-hmm. people who are working here, they earn that and send that back. So I don't think that for the global South mm-hmm. that Dubai is going away anywhere, because even today it is the business hub of the region. There's no replacement yet. Yes, Riyadh is coming up, Doha to an extent, but Dubai is still the undisputed business hub. But yeah, I think there are definitely short-term challenges about whether Dubai can go back to what it was before. In terms of the image, I think that will take time. And a lot would depend how long does this war take to come to an end.
0: And that is the great unknown, Samir.
1: It is.
0: Yeah. Well, on that note, I just want to say thank you for joining us on The Global Story. I really appreciate it.
1: Thanks, Asma.
0: That was Samir Hashmi, who spent more than a decade reporting for the BBC. He's now an independent journalist based in Dubai. And that's it for The Global Story today. We'll be back again tomorrow.
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11: Hello, welcome to Newsday on the BBC World Service with James Copnall in London and Anne Soy in Nairobi.
12: Following the move by the UK and other countries to impose sanctions on West Bank settlements, the Israeli government has struck back, announcing the closure of the UK consulate in East Jerusalem.
11: So, what do Palestinians make of it and the prospect for a two-state solution? We'll speak to a former minister in the Palestinian Authority to get her view.
12: Also, a leading humanitarian organisation says that Afghanistan has been abandoned with terrible consequences for women and girls. We'll hear about that crisis live on the line to Kandahar.
13: And I'm Piers Edwards. In sport, the once Saudi-backed LIV Golf League has filed for bankruptcy protection in the United States. The league is estimated to owe its creditors up to $1 billion.
12: That's coming up after this bulletin of the latest world news.
14: BBC News with Chris Barrow. The fighting between US and Iranian forces has flared up again, with Iran saying it has attacked a number of ships attempting to pass through the Strait of Hormuz. Iranian state media quoted the Revolutionary Guards as saying US vessels were among those targeted. There's been no independent verification. Earlier, the US Central Command said it had destroyed five Iranian oil tankers after the Iranians targeted an American warship. Gigi Ahn reports.
15: CENTCOM says the Iranian Revolutionary Guards targeted a U.S. warship twice with ballistic missiles over the past 2 days. Speaking in Colombia, the U.S. Secretary of State Marco Rubio said Washington would not allow attacks on its forces to go unanswered. Every time Iran tries to hit U.S. Navy ships, they will lose tankers, he said. Iran has threatened to retaliate, including against U.S. bases in neighboring countries, and has warned tanker crews near Kuwait and Bahrain to evacuate.
14: In the latest escalation of the US-Canada trade war, the White House has announced it's banning imports of most Canadian alcoholic drinks, as well as some motor vehicles and dairy products from the end of September. David Bamford reports.
16: The Trump administration has now banned the importation of a broad range of Canadian alcoholic drinks, motorcycles and dairy products, sharply escalating the acrimonious trade spat between the North American neighbors. It follows 50% U.S. tariffs imposed last month after most Canadian provinces pulled American alcoholic drinks from shelves. Canada's own retaliatory tariffs on U.S. goods, matching those duties dollar for dollar, took effect on Tuesday. The Prime Minister, Mark Carney, said earlier there would be an economic cost to the trade war with the U.S., but doing nothing would be even more expensive.
14: The U.S. Secretary of State, Marco Rubio, has said that Washington would enter a new phase of cooperation with Colombia that would be even stronger than before. Speaking to reporters after meeting President Abelardo de la Esperella, Mr. Rubio said the two countries now had an opportunity to restore their natural relations. When Abelardo de Esperella took office in August, he promised a realignment of Colombia's foreign policy. The Gambian president has pledged to boost power supplies by October following violent protests over the country's electricity crisis. Gambia's been facing power outages for several months. Thomas Nardi reports.
17: In a televised address to the nation, President Adama Barrow appealed for calm and urged the youth not to destroy the country's electricity infrastructure. On Monday night, police used tear gas to disperse angry protesters who had gathered in parts of the country, including near the president's office, and were calling for him to step down. President Adama Barrow is seeking a controversial third term in office in December, and the country's energy crisis will be a key factor in the forthcoming election.
14: BBC News. President Trump has hailed what he called a really big victory by Germany's far-right AfD, attributing the party's success on Monday to what he described as Germany's horrible immigration rules. Posting on social media, Mr. Trump suggested voters had got tired of immigration rules, which he said had hurt Germany. The US president's celebratory post did not name the AfD specifically. Britain, France, Canada and nine other European countries have imposed sanctions on Israeli settlements in the occupied West Bank, banning goods produced there. Leaders called it a turning point to protect the two-state solution. The UK Foreign Secretary Ed Miliband called what he called the settler terrorists of ethnic cleansing and said Israeli ministers were turning a blind eye or encouraging it. International law prohibits the settlements. Five Indonesian journalists who travelled by boat to cover the eruption of Mount Anak Krakatau are missing. Search crews are also looking for three others on board. The eruption, which began late on Friday, grounded flights and covered cities, including Jakarta, in thick ash. Rescue efforts are continuing. A professional golf league, heavily backed by Saudi Arabia, has filed for bankruptcy protection in the United States. LIV Golf says this was to preserve its business after the Saudis withdrew their multi-billion dollar support in April. The series triggered controversy across professional golf when it launched in 2021. Laura Scott reports.
6: LIV bosses are adamant that having found new investors, there is a future for the format, which would remain focused on entertainment and team golf, but would be more financially disciplined. However, the big question is which players will stick around, particularly when the bankruptcy petition highlights they're owed $45 million collectively. It's understood players won't be obliged to sign on to what's being called LIV 2.0, even if they were on multi-year contracts.
14: And that's the latest BBC News.
11: Thank you for those updates. Hello and welcome to Newsday on the BBC World Service. We're live in London with James Cocknell and here in Nairobi with me, Anne Soy.
12: In the programme today, the row over illegal settlements in the West Bank. We'll get a Palestinian view. We'll speak to the head of a major international aid organisation about the crisis facing Afghanistan. We'll get the latest on the tariff war between Canada and the US and hear about the apparent collapse of a major golf tour in our sports.
11: And we'd love to hear your thoughts too on anything you hear on the programme. Our number, which works for WhatsApp and text messages, is +44 77 86 20 50 85.
12: So 12 nations are now uniting to try to reinforce the prospect of a two-state solution in the Middle East. Two-state being the idea that both Israelis and Palestinians would have a peaceful state to call their own. Led by the UK, France and Canada, the group has reacted to the ongoing illegal settlements in the West Bank and the rise in Israeli settler violence against the Palestinian population by imposing a ban on goods produced there. The UK Foreign Secretary accused what he called terrorists of conducting ethnic cleansing in the West Bank with the tacit backing of the Israeli government. Israel's foreign minister responded by accusing him of spreading an outrageous lie and announce countermeasures. Well, let's get a Palestinian view of the situation. Hind Hori is a former Palestinian ambassador to France and a former minister for Jerusalem with the Palestinian Authority. Welcome to the programme. What is your response then to the stance taken, not just by the UK, but several other countries around the world?
18: Well, this is a very important development. And finally, European countries are moving away from making statements to taking real actions that would allow the establishment of a Palestinian state, which was promised quite a while back. So, this is a very important step. But I think the question that should be asked, why it came rather late. Well, it's never too late, actually, but it's very important. But just the same, you know, the settlement program has been supported by both Israeli leftist and rightist governments and for a very long time. The EU-1 settlement project has been planned also since 20 years. The infrastructure has been in place for many years now, so the housing is coming up. And now these countries are complaining about the settlement. However, it's important that the EU-1 is fought because this is the last nail in the coffin of a two-state solution.
12: Yeah, and we're going to hear from our correspondent in just a second about a little bit more about that EU-1 project. But just tell us what it is, why it is so significant for you, EU-1.
18: Well, the EU-1 is significant because it will cut the West Bank in half. I mean, the plan was there from the beginning to allow the establishment of a Palestinian state, which is an Israeli Knesset or parliament decision for a few years now. It will separate East Jerusalem from the natural extension into the West Bank. And it will make a Palestinian state totally unviable. I mean, for sure, it's part of this Israeli policy of creating realities on the ground that will define the future reality in the Palestinian territories. And Israel is adamant, both right and left, public opinion is adamant about not having a Palestinian, not allowing the establishment of a Palestinian state. And the importance of the statement now of the UK Foreign Secretary is and the other European governments is that finally they're standing by the two-state solution. Why at this now, it comes now at this point in time? Probably there has been so many changes in the geopolitics of the region, you know, the work of Arab governments and Gulf governments and the Mecca agreement between Turkey and Saudi and Pakistan, I think is an important development. The decision, the New York Declaration for a path to establish a Palestinian state has been important. And the whole world was put on hold. I mean, nobody could actually influence Israel's actions and decisions and policies in the occupied territories for too long now, and especially so now that the elections are coming. So Israel takes all the measures possible to make Palestinians pay a price for these elections. That's how votes are gained, unfortunately.
12: So you say that stopping these settlements in E1 is vital because that would block a two-state solution. What more is needed, though, beyond that for a two-state solution to become a reality?
18: Well, I mean, there is not much left of the West Bank, especially lately with settler terrorism helping the Israeli army in enforcing more land expropriation, access to water, access to agricultural land, the attacks on villages, burning homes, the shooting of young people, which is a daily thing. Our young people are being shot and killed on daily basis. This violence has got to stop. And I feel it's very strange. All these years, Western countries have asked Palestinians to stop their violence and never asked Israeli government to stop the violence, which never stopped throughout, you know, my life. I lived throughout the occupation. It has never stopped. Of course, now it's becoming even much more dramatic. It's exceeded all imagination, actually, in addition to the continuing genocide in Gaza. So it's time now when countries are losing credibility for not living up to their decisions, the UN decisions, international decisions, and their own policies. So I think it's high time that governments are alarmed, as was the statement from the UK Foreign Secretary. It's high time if these two-state solution, which these countries say is the only possible political solution now in this part of the world. And that would allow actually not only peace among Palestinians and Israelis, but also the peace in the whole region, which has been inflamed and for which Europe has paid the price, as we know now through the closure of Hormuz,
12: the Strait of Hormuz,
18: and the war with Iran. I mean, I'm sure the bill has been quite high in terms of hike in the prices of oil, etc., and all the other economic ramifications on European countries and the whole world. So the Israel's policies have gone, I think, overboard. The hegemony in the region, the violence in all the countries of the region, and challenging Western leadership in a very blatant way, as if Israel is the leading of what is going on in the world and not, or at least in the region, and not, and the world has no say in it. So I think the change in language has been important.
12: I'm curious to know when this group of nations come up with this plan, take these steps. Was there any consultation, not necessarily with you personally, although perhaps, but with leading Palestinian politicians and officials?
18: Well, Palestinian officials and civil society and, you know, everybody for years have been exploding, asking for these settler violence to stop, for Israeli government violence to stop, for the settlement project to stop, for respecting Palestinian human life and livelihood. This has been going throughout for the last 30 years since Oslo, or a little bit after the hope have subsided that Oslo will materialize. So I think, I don't know how much weight actually what Palestinians ask for has, because this we have done for years. Now that the ask is coming from from other countries because their interests have been bit, their interests have been hurt. I think this is what's making a difference. Our voice has been very loud for many years, but I don't think it was really heard. Now the changes in the region and in the world actually has made a big difference, and hopefully it will make the difference that we hope for, and that the Palestinian state will be established. So it's a bit far coming because of the Israeli public opinion alongside its government adamantly standing against the rights of Palestinians. And actually the expulsion policies to expel Palestinians both from Gaza and the West Bank are ongoing. I mean, it's with a lot of tensions with Jordan on one side, Egypt on the other, and other Arab countries. Mm.
12: Hind Houri, thank you very much indeed, former minister and ambassador, giving the Palestinian perspective. We will, of course, a little later on in the programme, get a leading Israeli perspective as well.
11: So that's the Palestinian reaction to the announcement from the UK and other nations' actions against Israeli settlers. No doubt hoping that the move will put the issue of a two-state solution back on the political agenda. But regardless of any political developments, the settlement will remain an obstacle to the goal of a Palestinian state, and in particular, the proposed development of the E1 area in the West Bank. The BBC's Lucy Williamson is in Jerusalem and has been looking at this issue.
19: Where Israeli ministers see land given by God, Israel's allies see land governed by international law. Israel's settlement program is now pushing into this area of the occupied West Bank. Building here is so sensitive, no Israeli government has touched it for decades.
20: This is where the UK government has drawn a red line on settlement expansion. It's called E1, and it's a really big area that lies between the settlement of Male Adumim, where I'm standing now, and East Jerusalem, which you can see over on that hill. Building a settlement here would largely divide the West Bank in two, and it would also block Palestinian access to East Jerusalem, which Palestinians want as the capital of a future state. This is not just another settlement project, and Israel's government knows it. Its finance minister said if this plan goes ahead, it'll bury the idea of a Palestinian state.
19: Watching the foreign secretary speak from Tel Aviv was lawyer Michael Sfard, who represents Palestinians living in E1.
21: Today's statement makes it clear to all Israelis that business is not anymore as usual, that there is a price to be paid for these kind of practices. I cannot say that tomorrow everything will change, but this is the beginning. In retrospect, we might think of it as the first step that created the domino effect. The political domino effect.
19: Israel's foreign minister accused his UK counterpart of interference and said Israelis stood behind their government in blocking a Palestinian state.
22: The Israeli public overwhelmingly supports the communities in Judea and Samaria and overwhelmingly opposes the establishment of a Palestinian terror state in the heart of our land.
19: In the West Bank city of Nablus, Palestinians were watching too. We see every small hope as something very significant, this sweet shop owner told us. Any speck of hope makes us happy. They've always supported the Israelis more than the Palestinians, his neighbor said, but better it's late than not at all. Asked what the UK statement meant to him, he replied, it means we are the owners of the land. UK sanctions have previously targeted settler violence. These new measures target Israeli settlements themselves as a violation of international law. Not only the dates, mangoes and grapes they export, a tiny part of the UK's trade with Israel, but the companies who build and finance them too. Sanctions are not a solution, Israel's president said dialogue is. But dialogue hasn't stopped Israel's government approving more than 100 settlements since it came to power. And international diplomacy doesn't replace international law.
11: Lucy Williamson reporting. Let's take you now to Afghanistan and look at the humanitarian crisis in the country, where the head of the Norwegian Refugee Council is visiting to highlight a deteriorating humanitarian situation. Jan Egeland is the Secretary General of the Norwegian Refugee Council and joins us now from the Afghan city of Kandahar. Welcome to the program. It's been 5 years since the Taliban took over. You've been visiting this country every year. And a statement from the Norwegian Refugee Council says that families are hitting rock bottom. Just paint us a picture of what you have been seeing since you visited Afghanistan.
2: What I've been seeing is great need that is not attended to by the international community, because we, the aid groups on the front lines here, are overstretched and underfunded. Yesterday, I was with families that have been deported from Pakistan back to Taliban-ruled Afghanistan. Altogether, it's 6 million people, 6 million who have been expelled from Pakistan and Iran to an Afghanistan where aid is being cut by those countries who went for the door in 2021 and left behind 40 million civilian Afghans. They gave a lot of promises at the time. We will not forget you, girls of Afghanistan. We will not forget you, families of Afghanistan. Well, they did forget them, because at the moment they're cutting even emergency aid to shelter aid, water and sanitation aid, and food aid to people here in Afghanistan.
11: What have those returnee families been telling you?
2: That they got, after being in Pakistan 20, 30 years or more, 48 hours to leave, many even less. They were then trucked to the border and dumped at the border, and they come with nothing. So we get from a few faithful European donors funding to give emergency shelter. I met families yesterday who have a minimum of shelter against the scorching sun now here. It's 40 degrees plus Celsius now in Kandahar. It will be freezing cold in 3 months. You need a roof against the elements. But many do not even get that. We're able to work here with both male and female aid workers. We're reaching all corners of the country. You can travel freely now across a peaceful Afghanistan, but we lack the basic resources to help people in great need.
11: So you're saying that you have both male and female employees working?
2: Yes.
11: Because we've heard from other organizations complaining that their female employees have not been allowed to return to work.
2: Yes, and it's, I would say the biggest crisis of all here in Afghanistan is that 50% of the population, girls and women, are denied work, even more importantly, education, and also freedom of movement. But we have been fighting this fight, district by district, province by province, negotiating access for our female colleagues back. I went myself 2 weeks after the female ban came back 4 years ago and said, we will not do anything with male aid workers only. We will stand as in solidarity with the women, and now we have permission to do work. We can only reach women, widows with children, with our female colleagues. Where we have not had progress yet, but where we're still fighting, is on education for girls beyond primary school. It's a profound crisis. The country will lose more and more female health workers and teachers as they will retire, and there are no new ones coming in to work, and I'm telling it to the face of the Taliban leaders.
11: And that's about the question of gender. But what about the crisis, the humanitarian crisis that these returnee families are facing, including even people who never left Afghanistan? What's your message to the Taliban leadership?
2: Well, I mean, the 6 million who have returned are not helped as they should at all. And it's not covered by the international community, which are the stories about, I'm glad you're asking about it, but which other place on earth have 6 million people been thrown back and with so little attention and so little resources? Of course, Pakistan and Iran have hosted more refugees than any other country on earth the last generation, and with little support from the rest of the world. But now they are even less attended to as they come back. We try to get attention to it. We try to provide shelter, water and sanitation. We are having schools for Afghan boys and girls. We are meeting the authorities. You have to meet the authorities in Kabul and here in Kandahar, from where the edicts of the emir comes that are limiting the rights of women. You have to. It's not another seminar in London or Oslo that is going to help the women of Afghanistan. It's investment in aid to them, and it is in meeting Taliban leaders and confronting them.
11: Many thanks for speaking to us, Jan Egeland, the Secretary General of the Norwegian Refugee Council in Kandahar.
12: You're listening to Newsday from the BBC World Service. Anne is in Nairobi. I'm James in London. Let me give you some of our main headlines. Fighting between US and Iranian forces has flared up again, with the Americans striking Iranian oil tankers and Tehran saying it has targeted a US military base. The White House has announced import bans on most Canadian alcoholic drinks, as well as some motor vehicles and dairy products, sharply escalating the trade war with its neighbour. And after meeting the Colombian president, the US Secretary of State, Marco Rubio, has said the two countries now had an opportunity to reset their relations. We're going to come to that story in just a little bit. But for now, let's get the sports with Piers Edwards.
1: Thank you, James. The controversial LIV Golf League has filed for bankruptcy protection in the United States, owing at least $45 million to players who now have the option to leave. The breakaway league caused major controversy when it launched in 2022, instantly dividing the golfing world. It says it's trying to restructure after its financial backers from Saudi Arabia withdrew billions of dollars of funding earlier this year. In its filings, court documents indicate the league owes up to $1 billion in liabilities to at least 1,000 creditors. Football, and in the Champions League, there were wins in all six games as the group phase got underway on Tuesday. Kylian Mbappe scored to help Real Madrid beat Inter Milan 2-1, while an Erling Haaland double saw Manchester City win 2-0 at Porto. Elsewhere, two late goals from Guinea forward Serhou Guirassy secured Borussia Dortmund's 3-2 home win over Villarreal. Tennis, and Francis Tiafoe is through to the US Open semi-finals after coming from two sets down to beat fellow American Alex Mickelson in a thriller. Another American, Ben Shelton, is currently up against defending champion Carlos Alcaraz, who has just taken the first set on a tiebreak. And in the women's singles, reigning US champion Aryna Sabalenka also made it through to the semi-finals on Tuesday.
12: Yeah, that Tiafoe game really was extraordinary, wasn't it? He was down and out, it seemed.
1: He was down and out. He was also a breakdown in the third and final set as well. And then Mickelson, who unseeded, never been this far, in tears at the end, understandably so, but a fine effort from him nonetheless.
12: Yeah, and I really like seeing Tiafoe consoling him afterwards rather than taking the plaudits from the crowd. And on the golf, the golf stars then, their future a bit uncertain?
1: Massively uncertain. The big name, of course, John Rahm, Bryson DeChambeau, they can now leave. There's talk of LIV 2.0. I think many of them are just sticking around for 1.0, and then we'll be off.
12: Piers Edwards, thank you very much indeed. More from him in 20 minutes or so.
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1: We head to Cameroon, where there's an alarming rise in femicide. What's behind the increase in violence against women?
0: Foreign traders have been targeting Kenya following comments from the president. Now the government says it will move to regularise the status of those without papers. And we'll speak to the first Afghan woman to climb Mount Everest after this news.
2: BBC News with Chris Barrow. The fighting between US and Iranian forces has flared up again, with Iran saying it's attacked a number of ships that were attempting to pass through the Strait of Hormuz. Iranian state media quoted the Revolutionary Guards as saying US vessels were among those targeted, along with eight oil tankers. The US Secretary of State Marco Rubio has said that Washington would enter a new phase of cooperation with Colombia. Mr. Rubio was speaking after a meeting with the President Abelardo de la Esperanza in Colombia. Britain, France, Canada and nine other European countries have imposed sanctions on Israeli settlements in the occupied West Bank, banning goods produced there. Leaders call it a turning point to protect the two-state solution. Israel reacted angrily. In the latest escalation of the US-Canada trade war, the White House has announced it's banning imports of most Canadian alcoholic drinks, as well as some motor vehicles and dairy products. Canada's Prime Minister, Mark Carney, said there'll be an economic cost to the trade war with the United States, but doing nothing would be even more expensive. A professional golf league heavily backed by Saudi Arabia has filed for bankruptcy protection in the United States. The LIV Golf League triggered a major controversy when it launched 4 years ago. The American PGA banned players who joined it. President Trump has hailed what he called a really big victory by Germany's far-right AfD, attributing the party's electoral success on Monday to what he described as Germany's horrible immigration rules. The White House has removed a controversial video game that promoted President Trump's MAGA policies from its website following a complaint by the game company Tetris. The company, which is famous for its block-stacking gameplay, distanced itself from the very similar Build the Wall after its release last week. And that's the latest world news from the BBC.
1: Thank you for that summary of the news. Hello and welcome to Newsday on the BBC World Service. We are with James in London and me, Anne Soy, in Nairobi.
0: In the next half hour, we've got stories on femicide in Cameroon and the repercussions of a crackdown on foreign traders in Kenya. We'll also speak to the first Afghan woman to climb Mount Everest and to the designer of a so-called Layers of Life Miss World dress, which has attracted considerable attention.
1: And in sport, we have news about golf and a Ugandan king. If you want to comment on anything you hear on the program, you can send us a WhatsApp or a text message on our usual number, +44 77 86 20 50 85.
0: Cameroon has been grappling with a femicide crisis in recent years, with human rights organizations accusing the government of not doing enough to protect women. Official figures show that at least 250 women were killed between 2023 and the first 4 months of this year. Civil society organisations, though, believe the figures may be even higher, saying some cases remain unreported. But the recent killing of eight women across the country in the space of a week sparked outrage and renewed calls for specific legislation against gender-based violence. The BBC's reporter in Cameroon, Paul Njie, has been speaking with the families of femicide victims as well as survivors of gender-based violence in the capital, Yaoundé. We should warn you that you may find some details in this story distressing.
3: Panic and dismay following the discovery of a lifeless woman at a hotel in Yaoundé. 44-year-old Cressence was stabbed to death by a man, prompting widespread outcry against the wanton killing of women across the country. At her family residence, heartbroken relatives hold a mass to pray for her repose. She meant everything to everyone here, especially to her father, who still grapples with the shock of her loss.
4: I wanted Cressence to be here because, as she was the eldest in a family of nine children, I wanted her to be the guide of the family after me. In principle, she had no favorites because she had not experienced motherhood. She could not have favorites, so she was everybody's mother. More than 4.5 years ago, they lost their mother, and Crescens was the one who had to replace her.
3: Officials say at least 50 women were killed in the first 4 months of this year alone. Crescens was just one of at least 8 others to be killed in a week in August. Some women are lucky to survive gender-based violence, but the trauma, stigma, and pain are indelible, especially for those in abusive marriages. That's the case of Grace, who left her marriage of 2 decades after being physically abused by her husband. We've changed her name to protect her identity.
5: Women who are victims of domestic violence in Cameroon are not protected. They are not protected. There's no real structure in place because when you complain, people ask you, why did he beat you? When you say he beat you while you were asleep, nobody believes you. You arrive and find women like yourself who are supposed to welcome you. But they are the very women who tell you, I'm sure it was your neighbor who advised you to file a complaint against your husband. Is she divorced?
3: I put these concerns to the Minister of Women's Empowerment and the Family, Professor Marie-Thérèse Abena-Ondua, but she denied claims that the government was not doing enough to protect women and prevent gender-based violence. She said a bill to that effect is currently being reviewed at the Prime Minister's office.
6: I can reassure you that we have reached a consensus on the formulation of the different articles and what have you. So I think that the next step is for that bill to go to the highest authority of the state and then be forwarded to the parliament. So we have come a long way, and I don't think the Prime Minister's services have been sleeping on it. No, it has come a long way. We have reached an agreement, and my hope, and I don't think I'm wrong, is that that bill will probably reach the parliament in the November session.
3: But the said bill has already been in the works for several years now. And because the November session of Parliament is mostly dominated by debates on the budget, civil society activists are skeptical that anything concrete will emerge from there. In the meantime, families who've lost loved ones to the brutality of femicide will keep hoping for justice to take its course.
0: Paul Njie in Cameroon reporting there. We're going to hear from Paul directly a little bit later on in the program.
1: We return to the story of migrants in Kenya, which we've been covering this week, and their concerns after the President William Ruto ordered the closure of small-scale businesses owned by foreign nationals, saying that work should be left to Kenyans only. Now, any undocumented migrant living in the country has been granted a 90-day grace period to regularize their immigration status. One of the biggest communities affected by all this is from Burundi. Let's now speak to Alexis Ntina Nirwa, the head of the Association of Burundians Living in Kenya. He joins us from Nairobi. Welcome to the program. Just paint a picture for us of how the community has been since the president's announcement.
7: Okay, thank you very much. I am the leader of Burundi diaspora in Kenya. And since the president announced that most foreigners who are in Kenya should shut or should close all their small shops, for us as Burundian, the first things we got was like on social media, they started to threaten Burundians. Since last month, there was a member of parliament who said that all Burundians should leave the country. So actually, the situation is very, very, very difficult to control. We Burundians are more than 1,000 of Burundians are living at the embassy of Burundi. They are fearing that they have been threatened by their neighbors, which are the Kenyans. And now we are seeking some travel document from the embassy to go back to Burundi.
1: But are all your members able to travel, given that some fled here seeking safety?
7: Yes, we are looking for the safety from the embassy of Burundi, because many of Burundians living in Nairobi are being threatened and they are fearing from their security. So they decided to go to the embassy, where the embassy could give them some document. You know, we are in East Africa community where the free movement was very observed. Some Burundians have been living here 2, 3, 4 years. There was no problem for them to be here in Kenya. But after that announcement of the president, there was some threat from our neighbors, which are the Kenyans where we live. So the safety is that our Burundians need to travel back to Burundi.
1: This is a country that's hosted many refugees, many people from neighboring countries over many decades. What was your reaction and the reaction of members of your community when you heard those comments from the president?
7: For us, we need to put in application, or we have to respect the law. When the president says we should close our small shops, it wasn't a right decision. But as Burundian community, we asked them to respect the order from the president. But the problem was this, that it is the Kenyans, the civil Kenyans, who are threatening Burundi. This decision was to put in application by the law or by the police, by the people who are in charge. But we have found that many social media started to attack Burundians only. As I told you, before this decision of the president, there was a member of parliament who said that they are going to kick out all Burundians who are operating the small business. So this decision came as Burundians were fearing because of the word that was spoken by the member of parliament. So for us, we accept the decision of the president, but the problem, this decision is to provoke the population of Kenya, to intimidate our population, because the decision was supposed to be put in application by the police. But the police are not even doing anything than the Kenyans who are threatening us. Our neighbors are threatening us. Some of Burundians have been beaten. Some of Burundians have been robbed their things. While our shop was closed, the president has said.
1: I'm so sorry to hear that, but thank you so much for sharing with us. Alexis Ntananirwa, the head of the Association of Burundians Living in Kenya, there speaking to us.
0: Yeah, and I just wondered how people in general in Kenya have been reacting to this story. I mean, it occurred to me also that, you know, if you head to, for example, I spend a lot of time in South Sudan, there's plenty of Kenyans running small businesses there. So the sort of things that Kenyans maybe have been doing abroad is the sort of thing that President Ruto doesn't seem to want non-Kenyans doing in his country.
1: That's right. The reaction has been huge on social media. There are some people who have agreed with the president, but the vast majority you can see on social media, including civil society, have come out very strongly condemn that decision to crack down on the foreigners who are living in the country, working in the country. In fact, one group has threatened to go on the streets to protest against that decision. And as you say, there are Kenyans in many countries, not just here in the region, but beyond. When the violence broke out in 2013 in South Sudan, I remember going to Tongping. You've been to Tongping, I believe. You know, it's downtown, and I found Kenyans there carrying, you know, pushing wheelbarrows, selling tomatoes. So very small businesses, and they are all over in the region. So indeed, there's a huge, huge discussion about that, and the need to integrate better.
0: This is Newsday on the BBC World Service and is in Nairobi. I'm James in London and sitting next to me, Piers with the sports.
8: Thank you.

0: 1,000 creditors, including some of the players it lured away from the regular golfing circuit, such as former world number one John Rahm of Spain. The BBC's sports correspondent Laura Scott has more.
1: Well, this is certainly the end of LIV Golf as we've known it. The scale of spending that lured in major winners like John Rahm and Bryson DeChambeau with vast contracts and huge prize money is definitely over. And it has divided golf over the last 4 years. But Saudi Arabia's public investment fund pulled the plug earlier this year. They ploughed in more than $5 billion. LIV bosses are adamant that there is a future for the format and are taking this action in a bid to keep it alive, having found new investors. They say this process, which is called a Chapter 11 filing in the US, can pave the way for a new era that they hope will start early next year. It would retain a focus on team golf and entertainment, but be more financially disciplined and majority player-owned. Now, the discussions with players can now begin. But the big question is who will stick around. Now, our understanding is that players will have the choice of whether they sign up to LIV 2.0, as it's being called. They won't be obliged to stick around.
0: So the futures of Rahm and Bryson DeChambeau, among others, highly uncertain now. In total, at least $45 million is owed to LIV golf players, both past and present. Football now, and Real Madrid were among the winners on Tuesday as the group phase of this season's European Champions League got underway. Kylian Mbappe opened the scoring as the record 15-time champions Real Madrid beat Inter Milan 2-1. Manchester City also started with a win 2-0 in Porto, with Moroccan teenager Ayoub Bouadi impressing on his first start for the English side.
2: He's just 18 and he's a fantastic player. I think he was very good. You expect probably from Erling, Ruben, Matteo that they can manage this kind of games better. You don't expect from a guy 18, and he was top. Never panic. I didn't see him in any moment panic. So congratulations to Ayoub, and this is the reason why he's here with us.
0: Manchester City coach Enzo Maresco. There was also a win for Real Betis, who beat Lille 3-2 in their first Champions League appearance in over two decades. Later today, defending champions Paris Saint-Germain enter the action when taking on Slovan Bratislava, coached by former Ivory Coast great Yaya Toure, and the team that PSG beat in last season's final, Arsenal. They're away to Napoli. Another bumper tie sees Liverpool host Atletico Madrid. Now, at the other end of the football spectrum, an amateur player in the United Kingdom is making global headlines after it emerged he could become a king in Uganda. George Desmond Kamurasi is in line to do so following the death of his cousin, the king of the Turo people, for whom tradition dictates that any successor will be named before his burial. And that burial of the late King Oyo is expected to take place later this week. The BBC's Nestor McGregor has the details.
3: George Desmond Kamurasi is currently in Uganda following the death of King Oyo, who passed away last month at the age of just 34. And according to reports, the goalkeeper, who is a cousin of the late king, is one of the names most likely to replace him and become the new ruler of the Turu Kingdom. The 6'6" goalie says his priorities at the moment are with his family and urged people to have patience with the committee who have been tasked with choosing a successor. So could a number one who plays in Southeast London become the chosen one in Uganda?
0: And in tennis, Francis Tiafoe is through to the US Open semi-finals after coming down from two sets down to beat fellow American Alex Mickelson. And in the women's draw, Aryna Sabalenka also through to the semi-finals.
4: Piers Edwards, thank you. Now, River Ahmed has made history by becoming the first Afghan woman to climb Mount Everest recently. As a teenager in Afghanistan, she survived a Taliban attack on her bus by pretending to be dead. And she dreams of climbing Everest with her 20-year-old brother, who later killed himself. Well, River now lives in Australia, from where she spoke to the BBC's Sardar Bahaduri about her inspiration behind reaching the top of the world's tallest mountain above sea level.
5: I just wanted to prove that Afghan women can do different things. Afghan women are not powerless. As we live in the darkest part of the history.
6: You come from Ghazni province. It's very mountainous, and I've read in interviews that you used to go up there with your brother. You had a mutual dream to climb Everest together.
5: I grew up in a very small village. It was similar like Everest base camp. Obviously, it was very tough to go climb in Afghanistan, or specifically in a village. No one wanted me to climb, and my

0: Mountain was just for men and boys to go to do this kind of stuff. But I just had a very good relationship with my dad when I was very young. And I said, "Dad, just let me climb these rocks." And when my brother grown up, we both used to go to the mountain and we used to climb and we used to just laugh and we used to just shout on the mountain. You know, you can hear your reflection of your voice. And I was like, "I want to climb Mount Everest." And I was like, "Okay, we will do that." I don't have my brother with me right now, and obviously I miss him all the time.
1: And what has been the reaction from your family, or have you had any messages from Afghan women?
0: Dad was not happy at all. And when I was at base camp, he sent a message to me. He said, "Oh, people are going to the moon and they are being a doctor or engineer. I don't know why you're going to Mount Everest. You're crazy." So when I climbed, the story got changed. My dad immediately sent messages to me, my mom, my family, everyone. "Oh, I'm so happy. I'm so proud of you." And also, I got so many messages from Afghan women that they, inspired by my climbing, they can do something different.
1: How did you mentally prepare? It's a big mountain and obviously different to the mountains of Ghazni where you grew up.
0: First, I climbed big mountain in my head. Finally, one day after 3 months, I woke up and I said, "Yes, I feel that I can climb." I just want to mention one specific time I questioned my decision, why I put my life in danger to prove something. Probably I will die. I will never go back home. There was so many dead bodies, and you see people were coming down, struggling to breathe. I just stand on the rock and I close my eyes. I said to myself, "You have chance to try." An Afghan woman in Afghanistan, they don't have this chance. And the moment I said to myself, "You can do it. You survived Taliban attack. Try harder," because Afghan women cannot do it, and give them hope.
1: In 2014, you had your own experience with the Taliban when the bus you were traveling on was attacked. Many were killed, but you survived because you smudged period blood on your face and pretended to be dead.
0: When I finished my year 12, I just wanted to go to study in Kabul. They stop buses along the way and they just start fire and just get gun. I had my period. You know, women when get pressure, get scared, the blood is coming constantly. And I was like, "I'm not going to die. I love life. What should I do? What should I do?" They were getting closer and I took the blood and I put it on my face and I just laid, pretend that I'm dead. But they came to me and they just looked and said, "Oh, this prostitute lady is dead," and then leave the bus.
1: What is your message to Afghan women?
0: I want them to dream big. I want them to believe themselves. I know it's a very tough time, but they are stronger than they think, and they can do different things.
2: River Ahmed there talking to the BBC's Sada Bahidari.
3: Now, let's talk about fashion design. And often people cite different inspirations for their creation. But a dress worn at a Miss World beauty pageant in Vietnam caused a stir for the unusual story behind its creation. At the contest, Miss World Uganda Trivia El Muhoza wore the Layers of Life gown, designed to represent the seven anatomical layers involved in a caesarean section, each layer made with a different color. The gown has attracted international attention, including praise from the World Health Organization's chief Tedros Adhanom Ghebreyesus, who said that it helped raise awareness about the realities of C-section childbirth. We're now joined by Keisha Abdallah, who's the gown's designer. She's joining us from Kampala. Welcome to the program. So, what inspired this design?
4: Thank you so much for inviting me over here. And basically, our main inspiration came from maternal health in Uganda, when we realized that it really had a lot of issues around it. And being a new mom myself, I felt personally connected to this inspiration. So when I dove deep into what C-section means, it blew my mind. I didn't even know that bringing a life, you know, would involve this much sacrifice or pain. So I felt attracted about that, and also the stigma around C-section. So that's why I chose the C-section as my inspiration.
3: And I could have missed it if I had just watched the pageant and looked at the dresses, you know, the different colors from shades of pink to a little bit of yellows. And then at the bottom you have bright red, blood red.
4: Yes.
3: I imagine many people like me would have missed it if it hadn't been pointed out to them. Tell us about those different colors and what went through your mind as you're layering them.
4: Layering the colors was actually really challenging because we were trying to emulate the exact picture of how the C-section layers look like. And obviously, we did not want our gown to, you know, just look like a medical costume or something. We still wanted it to be fashion first. So
3: it looks very elegant.
4: We were able to achieve that. So turning something so heavy and emotional into something visual was really, you know, challenging in a way, but we were able to nail down to whatever possible ombre shades we were able to do and also add a bit of a sparkle and, you know, be keen in how we are layering each layer and, you know, the amount of layers as well.
3: And so from the top, you start from what? The amniotic sac? That's the bag that carries the baby.
4: Well, because it still had to be fashion first, we kind of mixed up the layers a little bit because we had to make sure we come from a darker shade to a lighter shade all the way up. Also, choosing a color that would complement Mohoza's skin the best. So we started gradiently from the darkest shade from that palette to the lightest shade from that palette.
3: And there has been a huge reaction around the world. What has that meant for you?
4: I had no idea that our gown would go this viral. I mean, I knew it carried such a meaningful message, and I thought, you know, people out there would resonate with the story. But going as far as I did, it blew my mind. It just showed me the capability of storytelling through fashion. It could literally change the world.
3: Absolutely. Many thanks for speaking to us, Keisha Abdallah, designer from Kampala. And James, I don't know whether you have seen that dress. It looks very beautiful. It's ombre, starting with the lighter shades at the top and going all the way to bright red at the bottom. Have you seen it, James?
2: Yeah. Look, I'm not much of a fashion critic, but it's certainly beautiful. And I guess the idea of creating something beautiful out of something so meaningful, so significant for life is quite a powerful one.
3: That's about impact. You're listening to Newsday from the BBC World Service with me, Ansoi Nairobi, James Cocknell in London. There's still plenty more to come, so stay with us if you can.
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3: Hello, welcome to Newsday on the BBC World Service with James Copnall in London and Ansoi in Nairobi.
2: As the UK leads a group of 12 nations imposing sanctions on illegal settlements in the West Bank, the Israeli government strongly condemns the move. We'll speak to a leading Israeli politician.
3: And it's 2 weeks since the devastating flash floods on the Nepal-Tibet border, which killed some 1,400 people and more than 5,000 still missing. But people are still being found alive, and there is some hope that many more could be found inside a hydropower plant.
12: Chilime hydropower project, 6 people were trapped, and if their health condition normal and if they are getting drinking water, those people can still remain alive.
9: We'll also hear about the U.S. Secretary of State Marco Rubio's visit to Colombia after this news.
13: BBC News with Chris Barrow. Fighting between the US and Iran has flared up again, with Tehran reporting fresh attacks on ships trying to pass through the Strait of Hormuz. Gigi Ahn reports.
14: This marks the latest escalation between the two sides, a continuing pattern of strikes and retaliations, with the Iranian Revolutionary Guards now saying they've targeted a number of vessels, including 2 US ships and 8 oil tankers. A statement said the ships were trying to navigate what it described as a prohibited and unsafe area in the Strait of Hormuz. There's been no independent confirmation of the attacks, nor any reports of casualties. Tehran has also claimed it struck a US military base in eastern Jordan. The Jordanian military says its air defences intercepted several Iranian missiles. All this follows an earlier announcement from US Central Command that it had destroyed 5 Iranian oil tankers after the Iranians targeted an American warship.
13: In the latest escalation of the US-Canada trade war, the White House has announced it's banning imports of most Canadian alcoholic drinks, as well as some motor vehicles and dairy products, from the end of September. David Bamford reports.
15: It follows 50% US tariffs imposed last month after most Canadian provinces pulled American alcoholic drinks from shelves. Canada's own retaliatory tariffs on US goods, matching those duties dollar for dollar, took effect on Tuesday. The Prime Minister, Mark Carney, said earlier there would be an economic cost to the trade war with the US, but doing nothing would be even more expensive.
13: The US Secretary of State, Marco Rubio, has said Washington would enter a new phase of cooperation with Colombia that would be even stronger than before. Speaking to reporters after meeting President Abelardo de la Esperanza, Mr. Rubio said the two countries now had an opportunity to restore their natural relations. The Colombian leader also welcomed a return to good relations with the US.
16: It must be said, we are resuming a relationship that's been historic and very close, one that was interrupted for 4 years, but has always been there in the deepest roots of the Colombian spirit, because the United States is our ally. We have been its ally. And when the United States and Colombia have worked together, the only things our peoples have experienced are progress, security, and development.
13: Marco Rubio will also travel to Ecuador and Peru as part of his tour of countries in South America friendly with the Trump administration. President Trump has hailed what he called a really big victory by Germany's far-right AfD, attributing the party's electoral success on Monday to what he called Germany's horrible immigration rules. Posting on social media, Mr. Trump expressed the opinion that voters had got tired of immigration rules, which, he said, had hurt Germany. The US president's celebratory post did not name the AfD specifically. World news from the BBC. Britain, France, Canada and 9 other European countries have imposed sanctions on Israeli settlements in the occupied West Bank, banning goods produced there. Leaders called it a turning point to protect the two states' dilution. The UK Foreign Secretary Ed Miliband accused what he called settler terrorists of ethnic cleansing and said Israeli ministers were turning a blind eye or encouraging it. International law prohibits the settlements. The Gambian president has pledged to boost power supplies by October following violent protests over the country's electricity crisis. On Monday night, police used tear gas in the capital Banjul and other cities after demonstrators set fires, blocked traffic and called for President Adama Barrow to step down. Here's Thomas Nardi.
17: In a televised address to the nation, President Adama Barrow appealed for calm and urged the youth not to destroy the country's electricity infrastructure. The Gambia's power problems have been going on for months. The situation has worsened recently, with prolonged blackouts of up to 48 hours. President Adama Barrow is seeking a controversial third term in office in December, and the country's energy crisis will be a key factor in the forthcoming election.
13: Five Indonesian journalists who travelled by boats to cover the eruption of Mount Anak Krakatau are missing. Search crews are also looking for three others on board. The eruption, which began late on Friday, grounded flights and covered cities, including Jakarta, in thick ash. The White House has removed a controversial video game that promoted President Trump's MAGA policies from its website after a complaint by the game company Tetris. The company, which is famous for its block-stacking gameplay, quickly distanced itself from the very similar Build the Wall after its release last week. In a post on social media, it said it treated copyright violations very seriously. BBC News.
3: Many thanks for those updates. Hello and welcome to Newsday on the BBC World Service. We are live in Nairobi with me, Anne Soy, and in London with James Cocknell.
9: Coming up, we'll speak to a leading Israeli politician about the sanctions imposed by several Western countries on West Bank settlements.
3: We'll also hear from a Nepalese MP who's part of ongoing search and rescue operation following last week's flash flood about prospects for finding more survivors.
9: And US Secretary of State Marco Rubio is visiting several places in South America. We'll hear what's on the agenda and how his visit has been received in Colombia.
3: Your thoughts always welcome. Our text and WhatsApp number is +44 77 86 20 50 85.
9: Acting in concert, the governments of Britain, France and Canada have placed sanctions against Israeli settlements in the occupied West Bank. They say this marks a turning point in attempts to protect the two-state solution, that is, the goal of a sovereign Israel and sovereign Palestinian state existing side by side in peace. Several other countries have joined to give their backing to that initiative. Israel has had a pretty strong reaction. We're going to get more on that shortly. But earlier we heard from Hind Hori, former Palestinian ambassador to France and former minister in the Palestinian Authority.
18: The importance of the statement now of the UK Foreign Secretary is, and the other European governments, is that finally they're standing by the two-state solution. Why at this now, it comes now at this point in time? Probably there has been so many changes in the geopolitics of the region, you know, the work of Arab governments and Gulf governments and the Mecca agreement between Turkey and Saudi and Pakistan, I think is an important development. The decision, the New York Declaration for a path to establish a Palestinian state has been important. And the whole world was put on hold. I mean, nobody could actually influence Israel's actions and decisions and policies in the occupied territories for too long now, and especially so now that the elections are coming. So Israel takes all the measures possible to make Palestinians pay a price for these elections. That's how votes are gained, unfortunately.
9: Well, following the sanctions, Israel said it would shut down Britain's consulate in East Jerusalem. And in the last few minutes, it's been announced that British diplomats will be stripped of their accreditation within 30 days. That's one of several measures announced by Israel's foreign ministry. On the line now is the Israel First Party chairperson, member of Knesset, Sharon Haskell. Welcome back to the programme. You were until recently deputy foreign minister of Israel. What is your response then to what several Western nations have decided to do?
19: Well, I think that this is quite obvious of them trying to meddle with the Israeli elections who are going to happen in 50 days, because there isn't other rational explanation for such a step. And I don't think they truly understand that it's counterproductive, because as much as they're trying to hurt Netanyahu during this campaign that they're meddling with, they're actually strengthening him. I mean, a lot of the internal policies, specifically with the towns in the areas of Judea and Samaria, were actually quite angry about internal policies. But now that there's international pressure, they feel, you know, pushed to the line, and they feel that they need to, gather together and unite together. And they feel like Netanyahu is one of the only leaders that can actually stand against international pressure. So they literally are pushing those voters back into Netanyahu. And, you know, there's a lot to say about foreign countries meddling and interfering with democratic elections in a democratic country, which is an ally to most of them. But I think it's appalling.
2: You say it's meddling in foreign in Israel's elections, that there's no rational justification for it. But isn't one response for it that in those countries which, as you say, are typically allies of Israel, public opinion, and that's something politicians are reflecting, is very much against what it sees as Israeli policies that are, many believe, against the law, that are, as the UK Foreign Secretary said, indicative of ethnic cleansing of Palestinians. And that is why this decision has been taken.
19: Well, when you look on the biased reporting of the media, including the BBC, and that was reported, a lot of mistake that the BBC have done, a lot of lies that was spread over the radio and over the television, up to the director of the BBC resigning over it, have actually indoctrinated and spread complete fabrication about the state of Israel and twisted the minds of many people in Britain and around the world. Now, we don't go by emotion, we don't go by the propaganda, but the reality. And the reality is that this is absolutely false. Now, when I look on what's happening in the disputed territories, and this is what it is, these are territories in dispute. I see those.
2: Well, international law regards this as the occupied West Bank, regards these settlements as illegal.
19: No. The international law declare those territories as disputed territories, and as Britain had disputed territories, and France has disputed territories, and many other countries have disputed territories, and that is the actual legal term that is that is the reality, you know, without emotion.
2: But again, the settlements are regarded as illegal under international law.
19: I will tell you, these settlements are not illegal. Okay, they are legal. We have the full backing for it, and, you know, different terms and declaration. But,
2: I mean, the full backing of who? Certainly not of Palestinians who are being removed from their homes.
19: Obviously, this is disputed. And I'll have to say that, as I tried to say before, those European countries are taking an active part in this dispute, not in words, but in actual policy. When I look, and we have many reports that have been put through to our government on how European money from those countries, millions of euros, if not hundreds of millions of euros, to build illegal settlements of Palestinians on Israeli land, on Israeli private land, on Israeli government land, they're taking a physical part in that dispute. Now,
2: does it concern you that you have seemingly lost the support of so many key allies?
19: Look, I don't think so. I think that the world is so divided, and it's becoming more and more, polarized. And I think that internal politics and what we are seeing is happening in Europe are pushing two camps in different direction to more extremism. And I think that in many countries that are not able to fulfill certain internal policies, it's much easier for them to redirect public attention into what's happening in the Middle East and in Israel than dealing with internal problem and internal pressure. I think that has a huge part to that.
2: Do you accept that large-scale settlements in this E1 area, the area that we are talking about, would in effect mean the end of the two-state solution, that it would be simply impossible for a Palestinian state to exist?
19: Look, I think that the conception that there is only one solution to the Israeli-Palestinian conflict, the European solution, is some kind of a fantasy that was tried, an attempt, and it completely failed. And it failed with the loss of many, many Israeli lives. And many Israelis are not willing to try and do this test again because that cost the lives of our children. And, you know, in the parliament, there was a vote with more than 90% of parliament members voting against creation of a Palestinian state. And this is, you need to understand that this is what Israeli feels after failed attempts, after the 7th of October, after so many times that Israel have made huge concessions, including evacuating every single living Jew from the Gaza Strip so that they can have an autonomy and a land of their own. And it exploded in our face, meaning we paid the price of horrendous atrocities that were committed against our little girls, our children, our women. And you trying to force us to do this experiment over and over again, it's very easy to try and do it so many thousands of kilometers away and not having your children at that risk. But most Israelis are not willing to do this experiment again. And so, of course, I disagree with this. I do not think that creating a Palestinian state will give a solution to a religious conflict of radical Islamist extremism.
2: Sharon Haskell, Israel First Party Chairperson, Knesset member, and until very recently, Deputy Foreign Minister of Israel. Thank you very much.
3: To Nepal now, where rescue teams are turning their attention to another hydropower project after rescuers managed to reach two workers alive at the Trishuli 3A project on Friday following 7 days of intense efforts. Tunnel engineer and Nepalese MP Shriram Nupane was directly involved in locating the two workers who were rescued alive. At the Chilime hydropower project, six people are now believed to be trapped inside the powerhouse. Mr. Nupane says that there is still hope they could be alive with access to water, food and potentially enough air to survive for 2 weeks or more. I spoke to him earlier and began by asking how the survivors at Trishuli 3A were located and what it was like when rescuers realized there were people still alive inside.
12: We all became happy and we share happiness. During that voice we heard, we thought that all people are there inside and alive. That was a memorable event during rescue of two people. I was involved there at site for 7 days. And at the last moment, after 7 days, the situation is all the tunnel faces. There are four entrances to reach. All entrances were buried. Technically, the most suitable and shortest route is the cable dock tunnel. And that is 160 meters away from the powerhouse. And all buried above 30 meters, up to above 30 meters from the face of the tunnel. And we cleared that 30 meter depth and big boulders by using excavator and controlled blasting. Took 5 days for us to clear 18,000 cubic meters of debris. And after clearing those debris, we found the face of the tunnel, that entrance of the tunnel, that is top level of the tunnel, 1.5 meter depth. And then the well-trained rescue team took over the situation and they entered into the tunnel. The tunnel was fully filled with mud. They took out all mud up to 160 meters by using water jet and by using manual method, and all cleared in one night. And then they reached at the powerhouse where two people found alive and one dead body was found over there.
3: So are there any prospects then of finding any survivors, not just in Trishuli 3A, but maybe in the other tunnels as well?
12: Yes, now we moved to another project, that is Chilime Hydropower Project. We are now here at the site. And in this project, six people were trapped in the powerhouse and four people working at control room at the top of the powerhouse. We hope that those six people are trapped inside the powerhouse at the top of the control room. And if their health condition normal and without losing any energy, and if they are getting drinking water, because at control room there is drinking water provision and a minimum oxygen level will be available because some space is there to enter the air inside. Water is dropping from the ceiling of the tunnel. This means those people can still remain alive, I think, for 14 days or more.
3: And are we still talking the same distances? Trishuli 3A, you said, was 160 meters.
12: This distance is 250 meters. The first opening to 80, 90 meters is clear. That's why it might be chance to enter air inside and sufficient oxygen level will be there. If they were inside the control room, then there is food also, water also, and they can survive.
3: And what about air?
12: Air level, oxygen level will be down. But in tunnel, principally what we expect is once the space is big inside the powerhouse, then the oxygen will be trapped automatically. And unless that oxygen level will down and finish, that will be sufficient for the person to just for alive without losing energy.
3: How big are these powerhouses?
12: Powerhouse is almost 25 meter height, is equivalent to 6-7 story building, and 14-15 meter wide. Length is 40 to 50 meter.
3: And how many tunnels are being explored?
12: Altogether, 13 hydropower projects has been damaged completely. One is solar project and the others are hydropower projects. 431 megawatt projects has been already damaged.
3: Sriram Nopane, their tunnel engineer and Nepalese MP, speaking to me earlier.
2: This is Newsday on the BBC World Service, live in Nairobi with Anne and in London with me, James. Let me give you some of our main headlines here on the BBC World Service. Fighting between US and Iranian forces has flared up again, with the Americans striking Iranian oil tankers and Tehran saying it has targeted a US military base. The White House has also announced import bans on most Canadian alcoholic drinks, as well as some motor vehicles and dairy products, sharply escalating the trade war with its neighbour. After meeting the Colombian president, US Secretary of State Marco Rubio said the two countries now have an opportunity to reset their relations. We are going to come to that story in just a minute. But first of all, fairly big story from the world of sports too. So Piers Edwards is here.
20: Certainly is, yes. The controversial LIV Golf League has filed for bankruptcy protection in the United States, owing at least $45 million to players who now have the option to leave. The breakaway league caused major controversy when it launched in 2022, instantly dividing the golfing world. It says it's trying to restructure after its financial backers from Saudi Arabia withdrew billions of dollars of funding earlier this year. In its filing, court documents indicate the league owes up to $1 billion in liabilities to at least 1,000 creditors. The future of LIV Golf's top stars is now most uncertain. Football, and in the Champions League, there were wins in all six games as the group phase got underway on Tuesday. Kylian Mbappe scored to help Real Madrid beat Inter Milan 2-1. An Erling Haaland double saw Manchester City win 2-0 at Porto. Later today, Paris Saint-Germain start the defence of their title. And to tennis, finally, where Carlos Alcaraz is currently battling to defend his US Open title. The Spaniard is taking on local favourite Ben Shelton in New York, where it's currently one set all. After losing the first set on a tiebreak, the American stormed back in the second set, winning 6-1. He's currently 3-1 up in the third as well. Is Alcaraz's crown slipping?
2: Piers Edwards, thank you.
3: Now, the U.S. Secretary of State Marco Rubio has hailed Washington entering what he calls a new phase of cooperation with Colombia after meeting the country's new president in Bogota. President Abelardo de la Espriella, Colombia's new right-wing leader, said that his government wanted to be an ally of the U.S. in the fight against drug trafficking. Marco Rubio will also travel to Ecuador and Peru, countries which have also been experiencing a rightward political shifts in the past few years, that is as part of his regional tour. Earlier, I discussed this visit with Bogota-based analyst Laura Lizarazo, who's an associate director of at Control Risks Global Risk Analysis Practice, a global strategic intelligence and security firm. I began by asking her to explain the significance of the trip.
21: Secretary Rubio's visit to Colombia is part of a broader regional visit to other countries in the Andean region, which basically aims to advance three mutually reinforcing US objectives. One, strengthening the fight against drug cartels. to consolidating and solidifying the U.S. influence in the hemisphere, and three, building a coalition of politically aligned governments in Latin America. This visit advances those three objectives simultaneously.
3: Why is that important for the Trump administration? You know, these renewed alignments within the Western Hemisphere, within the Americas especially, improving those ties.
21: Well, that makes part of a broader goal in U.S. foreign policy under Trump's administration, which has been labeled as the Monroe Doctrine, meaning reasserting U.S. dominance over the hemisphere as its natural region for exercising influence. And this is important for Trump as Colombia is a long-standing partner of the U.S., but the relationship was strained under Gustavo Petro's government over the past 4 years, and the visit of Secretary Rubio also aims to restore those ties that were under tension during the past administration. With Abelardo de las Priella, the Trump administration now has a deep political and ideological alignment that was not the case under Gustavo Petro's government, and even with other right-wing administrations in Colombia. This is the first time that there is an extremely close ideological rapprochement, also a relatively close relationship between both presidents. Apparently, President Abelardo de las Priella has the favor of Donald Trump, and at the same time, Colombia is a strategic partner for the fight against drug trafficking in the hemisphere. So those two aspects are in alignment now, this political alignment and this strategic importance of the country. And that's why Bogota is now one of the top priorities for Trump's administration in the Americas.
3: How are these developments in the relationship between Washington and Bogota being received in Colombia?
21: The country is deeply divided around that and other issues, as President Abelardo de las Priella was elected by a very tight, very slim margin. So his mandate is relatively weak, as he won by roughly 2,050 votes. So half the country, around half the country, the public supports and welcomes a more assertive role of the U.S. regarding security operations, as Colombian military have lost significant capabilities in terms of communications, logistics, and mobility over the past decade. Some people view U.S. support, a more assertive support, as a means to bridge that gap. But a significant part of the population strongly opposes a more active participation of the U.S. in security issues, given that that is viewed or framed as a violation of sovereignty, and that caused a strong opposition among the left and some social movements, particularly farmer and coca crop growers, who are likely to be targeted by this more heavy-handed militaristic approach.
3: Laura Lizarazo there, a Bogota-based analyst, speaking to me a little earlier. This is Newsday from the BBC World Service.
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3: Hello, welcome to Newsday on the BBC World Service with James Copnall in London and Anne Soy in Nairobi.
4: Following the UK government's announcement of sanctions against illegal settlements in the West Bank, the UK's chief rabbi said it was truly a dark day for British Jews. We'll have more reaction from Britain's Jewish community.
3: And are Africans being fairly represented on the big screen? We look at how the continent is portrayed. First, this news.
13: BBC News with Chris Barrow. The fighting between US and Iranian forces has flared up again, with Iran saying it's attacked a number of ships that were attempting to pass through the Strait of Hormuz. Iranian state media quoted the Revolutionary Guards as saying US vessels were among those targeted, along with eight oil tankers. The United States is expanding its trade restrictions on Canadian goods to include outright import bans on alcoholic beverages, dairy products and motorcycles, as the economic conflict between the two countries deepens. President Trump accused Canada of discriminating against the US after Canada implemented retaliatory dollar-for-dollar 50% tariffs on Tuesday. In the latest escalation of the US-Canada trade war, the White House has announced it's banning most imports of Canadian alcoholic drinks. In other news, a professional golf league heavily backed by Saudi Arabia has filed for bankruptcy protection in the United States. The LIV Golf League triggered a major controversy when it launched 4 years ago. The American PGA banned players who join it. Five Indonesian journalists who travelled by boat to cover the eruption of Mount Anak Krakatau are missing. Search crews are also looking for three others on board. The eruption, which began late on Friday, grounded flights and covered cities, including Jakarta, in thick ash. President Trump has hailed what he called a really big victory by Germany's far-right AfD, attributing the party's electoral success on Monday to what he described as Germany's horrible immigration rules. The White House has removed a controversial video game that promoted President Trump's MAGA policies from its website following a complaint by the game company Tetris. The company, which is famous for its block-stacking gameplay, distanced itself from the very similar Build the Wall after its release last week. BBC News.
22: Thank you for that update. Hello and welcome to Newsday on the BBC World Service. Coming to you live from Nairobi with Anne and from London with me, James.
3: Over the next half hour, we'll bring you stories, including the diplomatic row between the UK and Israel over sanctions targeting Israeli settlements in the West Bank. We'll also head to Cameroon, where the crisis of femicide is raising growing concern.
22: And we'll hear criticism of Hollywood's continued negative portrayal of Africa as a continent. We welcome your messages on that or anything you hear on the programme. Our number, which works for WhatsApp and text messages, is +44 77 86 20 50 85.
3: There was strong language exchanged between the UK and Israel on Tuesday after the British government said there would be sanctions on Israeli settlements in the West Bank, and Israel retaliated by closing the British consulate in Jerusalem. The settlements, which first began appearing nearly 60 years ago, are illegal under international law. The British Foreign Secretary, Ed Miliband, said there had been a ban on goods produced in these settlements. 11 other countries are taking similar action. Mr. Miliband accused the Israeli government of turning a blind eye to what he called ethnic cleansing of Palestinians by Jewish settlers. Here's the BBC's Chris Mason looking at the West Bank settlements.
5: The number of settlements has grown rapidly recently. And so too has settler violence against Palestinian people living here. This is the backdrop the British government argues for why action now is necessary and justified.
6: Foreign Secretary.
5: Note Ed Miliband's register, his tone, you, as he began.
23: With permission, I would like to make a statement on Israel and Palestine. I do so as a proud British Jew, someone with the deepest gratitude to the State of Israel for giving a home to my grandmother after she lost her husband, my grandfather, and 60 other family members at the hands of the Nazis.
5: But, he said, a new approach to Israel was essential.
23: Our argument is not with the people of Israel, with whom the UK has unshakable bonds. Yeah. our argument is with the conduct of its government. And I also want to say emphatically to people in Britain and indeed across the world, holding British Jews responsible for the actions of the Israeli government is anti-Semitism, plain and simple.
5: And listen to what he said next. The use of a phrase with huge weight, never before used by the UK, in this context.
23: The British government agrees that there is ethnic cleansing of Palestinians in areas of the West Bank, perpetrated by settler terrorists. And all too often, the Israeli government has turned a blind eye to this, and worse, members of it have made statements and taken actions to support the forced displacement of Palestinians.
5: And another precedent was set this afternoon, another change in the British position.
23: Now, for a long time, the British government has rightly said settlements are illegal, but we have remained silent on the question of the legality of the occupation as a whole, which in 2024 the International Court of Justice concluded was unlawful. Today I announce that the official view of the British government is that the occupation is unlawful.
5: And so to the consequences the UK will impose.
23: I do not believe the British people want us supporting the occupation by accepting products from settlements in our shops and supermarkets. So I can announce today that we will introduce an import ban on goods from illegal settlements in the occupied territories.
5: The UK's chief rabbi said it was truly a dark day for British Jews. Some Conservatives agree with the government, but the front bench does not.
6: I'm sorry, this government is wrong. As the Foreign Office has previously stated, this policy will damage the interests of innocent Palestinians, Israelis, who condemn settlements, and the British people. What we reject here is not the intent, but the performative politics, the acting without the widest of support that leaves our envoys weaker and their voices irrelevant.
5: 11 other countries, including France and Canada, are also imposing restrictions as the UK is. Israel has announced the enforced closure of the British consulate in Jerusalem. The new Prime Minister, Andy Burnham, is making his mark.
3: The BBC's Chris Mason reporting.
22: So there has been, as we've been hearing, pretty strong reaction to the move by Britain and the other nations who have taken steps against those settlements. Strong reactions we heard on the programme from Israeli officials. There has also been considerable disquiet over this whole issue within Britain's Jewish community. There has been a rise in anti-Semitic attacks in the UK in recent years, and criticism of Israel can be a very sensitive issue. So let's speak now to Hannah Weisfeld, Executive Director and founder of the British Jewish organisation Yihad, which works to empower British Jews to support a political resolution to the Israeli-Palestinian conflict. Hannah, welcome to the programme. What is, first of all, your response to the new measures outlined by the UK?
7: Well, it's not a thing that you'd welcome, but I think it's something which we feel is necessary and overdue, that for too long the international community has looked at the situation on the ground and issued declarations of intent in relation to supporting a two-state solution and concern about the situation on the ground. But this is the first time in many, many years that we've seen anybody take really serious action to say we're going to respond with direct measures. And for those of us who believe that a political resolution is the only way to safeguard Israeli and Palestinians long term, then I think we have to accept that this is going to be the new international norm moving forward.
22: Would settlements in this area we're talking about, the UN area by Jerusalem, would large scale settlements there put an end to the idea of a two-state solution, do you think?
7: Well, I think E1 specifically is highly problematic. It will cut off East Jerusalem, which is destined to be the future Palestinian state, from the rest of the West Bank. It will drive a wedge between the North and the South West Bank. But I think this announcement yesterday is much bigger than E1, actually. I think E1, obviously, the announcement of new tenders for E1 precipitated it. But I think it's something, you know, that is wider than that in relation to the entire settlement enterprise, which has grown and grown and grown and is now, quite honestly, eating the West Bank and really eating Israel from the inside.
4: If, as you say, this decision was necessary, what has prompted it now? You could put it down to a change of leadership in the UK, except that it's been echoed by several other Western countries. So why now, do you think?
7: Look, I think the international community is impatient. And with this current Israeli government, what we've seen is the settlement enterprise almost become so entrenched that you can't roll it back. And so this year alone, in 2026, the Israeli government announced 34 new settlements in April. We've seen 2,300 Palestinians evicted from their homes through settler violence in the first 6 months, over 1,200 violent settler attacks. And I think there is a general consensus amongst allies in the West that if they don't do something soon, that actually it's going to be too late. And even though there are obviously Israeli elections coming, I think they see this as an opportunity to say now that even if there is a new government, and there is no guarantee there will be, that actually we have to set a new agenda here. The new government is not going to be able to roll back the entire settlement enterprise. It might be able to curb the worst excesses of it. But I actually think what the British government is saying is that it's sending almost a warning signal to a potentially new government in Israel to say that this is how we want to operate moving forward.
4: One of the things that the Foreign Secretary, British Foreign Secretary, was keen to stress was that holding British Jewish people responsible for the actions of Israel is anti-Semitic. Have you seen a rise in that in recent times?
7: Well, yes, of course. I mean, it is undeniable that there has been a significant rise in anti-Semitism in the UK, you know, and for the first time in many, many years, we've seen Jews killed on the streets of the UK for being Jews. And so it's undeniable that we are living in a much more hostile climate. I would say, however, that there is no evidence that measures against Israel's occupation means that British Jews take the brunt of that. When there is an increase in violence and hostilities in the Middle East, Jews and Muslims really feel it outside. But I think we need to be extremely careful about painting a scenario which says that if the UK or another government takes action against the illegal occupation, that Jews will pay the price. Because what that basically says is that you can't, it means that you then have to make a choice, which is that either the UK government says we won't deal with the occupation or we'll protect British Jews. And it's not a binary choice. And I have to say, I respectfully disagree with the chief rabbi, who represents about 30% of British Jews. He doesn't represent British Jews in their entirety. There are other denominations, because there are many British Jews who also, I wouldn't say they welcome these measures, but they understand why they've been, you know, why the government has done it, and they think it's overdue. There are so many different opinions in the Jewish community, like there are in every faith community, and nobody can come on your show and tell you that they represent the entirety of the Jewish community, because nobody does that.
4: Hannah Weisfeld, thank you very much indeed. The Executive Director of Yihad, which works to empower British Jews to support a political resolution to the Israeli-Palestinian conflict.
3: You're listening to Newsday from the BBC with James Copnall in London and me, Ansoi, Nairobi. Here are our headlines this hour. Fighting between the US and Iranian forces has flared up again with the two countries launching attacks on each other's ships. And the White House has announced import bans on most Canadian alcoholic drinks, as well as some motor vehicles and dairy products, sharply escalating the trade war with its neighbour.
4: Now, this is Newsday on the BBC World Service. Piers Edwards is here with the sports.
8: Sounds very excited, James.
4: I really am.
8: Yes,
4: that's better. It's going to be good.
8: Arsenal in action today. But we start with golf, not Champions League, after the professional league LIV Golf filed for bankruptcy protection in the United States on Tuesday. The breakaway league split golf when it launched in 2022, thanks to the backing of Saudi Arabia's public investment fund, which poured billions of dollars into the tour before pulling out earlier this year. The filing at a New Jersey court indicates LIV Golf owes up to $1 billion in liabilities to at least 1,000 creditors, including some of the players it lured away from the regular golfing circuit, such as former world number one John Rahm. The BBC's sports correspondent Laura Scott has more.
10: Well, this is certainly the end of LIV Golf as we've known it. The scale of spending that lured in major winners like John Rahm and Bryson DeChambeau with vast contracts and huge prize money is definitely over. And it has divided golf over the last 4 years. But Saudi Arabia's public investment fund pulled the plug earlier this year. They ploughed in more than $5 billion. LIV bosses are adamant that there is a future for the format and are taking this action in a bid to keep it alive, having found new investors. They say this process, which is called a Chapter 11 filing in the US, can pave the way for a new era that they hope will start early next year. It would retain a focus on team golf and entertainment, but be more financially disciplined and majority player-owned. Now, the discussions with players can now begin. But the big question is who will stick around. Now, our understanding is that players will have the choice of whether they sign up to LIV 2.0, as it's being called. They won't be obliged to stick around.
8: So the futures of Rahm and Bryson DeChambeau, among others, highly uncertain. Football and Real Madrid were among the winners on Tuesday as the group phase of this season's European Champions League got underway. The record 15-time champions beat Inter Milan 2-1. Manchester City also started with victory, winning 2-0 at Porto.

0: You can see it on my face. I'm going to learn from Luis Enrique. He's a fantastic coach, one of the best at the moment. Playing against his team is a real pleasure.
1: Also today, James Copnell's Arsenal travel to Napoli, while another bumper tie sees Liverpool host Atletico Madrid. And tennis, Carlos Alcaraz's grip on his US Open title is looking increasingly shaky. The Spaniard is playing American number one Ben Shelton in the quarterfinals. And Shelton, having lost the first set, has just taken the third. He's currently leading by 2-1, to the delight of the home supporters. His compatriot, Francis Tiafoe, is already through to the semi-finals. Quite some sport going on, James.
2: Absolutely. Piers Edwards, thank you very much indeed.
3: Let's head to Cameroon now, because the country has been grappling with a femicide crisis in recent years, with human rights organizations accusing the government of not going far enough to protect women. Official figures show that at least 250 women were killed between 2023 and the first 4 months of this year. Civil society organizations believe that the figures may even be higher, saying that some cases remain unreported. But the recent killing of 8 women across the country in just 1 week sparked outrage and renewed calls for specific legislation against gender-based violence. The BBC senior reporter Paul Njie has been speaking with families of femicide victims as well as survivors of gender-based violence in the capital, Yaoundé. We should warn that you may find some of the details in this story distressing.
4: Women who are victims of domestic violence in Cameroon are not protected. They are not protected. There's no real structure in place, because when you complain, people ask you, why did he beat you? When you say he beat you while you were asleep, nobody believes you. You arrive and find women like yourself who are supposed to welcome you, but they are the very women who tell you, I'm sure it was your neighbor who advised you to file a complaint against your husband. Is she divorced?
3: That clip, an excerpt from the story done by Paul Njie, who now joins us from Yaoundé. Welcome to the program, Paul. Now, from this woman that you spoke to, it sounds like there's stigma in speaking out against domestic violence.
5: Thank you for having me, Anne. Indeed, there is a stigma. And when I spoke to her, we called her Grace just to protect her identity. She told us that there are these perceptions that women who are victims of gender-based violence and who have decided to leave their homes, they, you know, are not in conformity with what society expects of them. And basically, they are mocked, they are derided and looked at as people who are not, you know, in line with what should have pertained. And it just points to why people in the country are saying that there are existing gender inequalities in Cameroon, and they've accused the government of not doing much to protect women and also ensure that there is accountability for actions such as gender-based violence. So it's a really big deal in the country. And not just that, but also because, as you did read in the intro, the rate of femicide is also on the rise, according to officials. If I can just break down the statistics for you and the benefit of our audience, that would probably help. In 2023, the government says at least 56 cases were officially recorded. 2024, 67. In 2025, 77 cases. And in the first 4 months of this year alone, they've recorded at least 50.
3: What sense do you get as to why these numbers are increasing? Is it more reporting, more people coming out to report, or the cases generally are increasing, or both?
5: Well, it's a combination of both, Anne. First, when I spoke with the Minister of Women's Empowerment and the Family, she said that there is need for people to denounce, and it is by denouncing that it will attract the attention of the authorities to know some of these cases happening and be able to address them head on. But on the other side of the spectrum, there is also this concern that it is something that is deep-rooted in society, you know, gender-based violence, especially within the family setting where there is domestic violence. And these things continue to happen, even as government is putting in place, you know, policies to counter them. In fact, there is a 2020 national strategy to combat gender-based violence. And also in 2022, the government adopted a national gender policy. But groups such as Human Rights Watch argue that despite the existence of such mechanisms, little is done to really address and tackle this problem, which exposes, of course, the difficulty that the government is having as well.
3: Well, the government, you say, is having difficulty, but

0: Is there a sense it's doing enough?
1: Frankly, there isn't. And when I spoke to an anti-gender-based violence activist, she said that there was a need to create a special court to address or handle cases such as family disputes, gender-based violence. But I don't think that is something that the authorities can do, because they say that there are existing laws and courts that handle, of course, cases in general. So at the moment, the government is preparing a bill which will be sent to Parliament, but whether or not that will make it to this session in November remains to be seen. The minister expressed hope and confidence that it may make it to Parliament in November. But because the discussions in November are focused mainly on the budget, people are skeptical that the issue of femicide and gender-based violence will come up.
0: Many thanks for that. Paul Njie, their senior reporter in Yaounde.
2: Now here on Newsday, let's talk movies. For years, Hollywood has continued to show the African continent as poor, always at war, and these sorts of stereotypes continue to spark debate among African and African-American actors and fans alike. Another major talking point is disparities in acting offers and pay, despite some of these actors starring in household blockbusters. Now, one of those actors is Tyrese Gibson from the popular Fast and Furious franchise. He recently opened up to Focus on Africa's Wahigo Mora about the challenges he feels black actors face in Tinseltown.
3: Black people get paid very little. We have very little opportunities compared to the other groups.
4: You have in the past said that Hollywood has overdone slavery films. You're in South Africa at a time when Ghana got a bill passed at the United Nations to declare slavery as the gravest crime against humanity. Do you still hold that view? Would you agree to do a slavery film, so to speak?
3: No. The only version of a slave movie has to be a slave that got up and led a revolution or became a king or did something where this is where he started and these are the conditions in which he started in and then this is what he became. But me just being in shackles and chains and being on a boat and all of the uber sensitive things that our culture have had to endure? No, man, I'm not interested.
0: Nkechi Ogbonna explored these challenges and concerns in the movie world with Mia Musk, a professor of film at Vassar College in New York, and Tanzanian filmmaker Amil Shivji. Nkechi began by asking Amil why films about Africa and black people often have tended to be based on stereotypes.
5: I think that statement is quite true. We've seen historically how long it took for fair representation of African stories, black characters on the big screen. And I still think there's a lot of work to be done. I mean, when we, as sitting in an African environment, watching films here in the cinema, we're still not happy and we're not satisfied with how our continent is seen through the Hollywood state apparatus. And I think there's a lot more to be said about the films that are coming out of the continent that show stories with a lot more dignity, a lot more representation, but don't reach those kind of distribution spaces and those kind of markets in the West.
6: Mm. And Mia, the 2026 UCLA Hollywood Diversity Report suggests that representation remains a challenge both on and off screen. And that's something that Emil has just spoken about now. How does this impact how Black stories are told globally?
7: Yes, well, I know the Hollywood Diversity Report to be compelling and accurate, and I think this one also reflects production trends in the United States. So I would like to believe that non-US-based filmmakers think independently from the Hollywood industry. They do. However, as one of the largest industries and as far-reaching as it is in terms of distribution, it can influence the algorithms used for film financing outside of the United States. And yes, it could and does negatively impact representation elsewhere around the world.
6: Mm. And Mia, some of the arguments made by Tyrese in our conversation with him is that actors are often paid far less than the value they generate for these movie studios. How much of a concern is this for actors, writers, and crew members?
7: It's a legitimate concern. Mr. Tyrese Gibson is right. He's correct. Actors are not paid according to their value, particularly BIPOC folk, particularly Black folk and people of color generally. Most of them are undervalued or valued incorrectly because the indices that are used to evaluate them are biased. What happens is that many film actors have been paid according to something called the Ulmer scale. The Ulmer scale was used to assess an actor's present value. It's been sort of used to quantify star power or box office power. It's a sort of deeply flawed sort of algorithm that they come up with by canvassing producers, entertainment agents, studio executives, international distributors, foreign sales agents, investment bankers. And they come up with a sort of a list of 1,400 people are on this sort of hot list. And whoever scores a 90 or higher, it makes the Ulmer A list. And then it's sort of like B, C, D list, right? And the objective of this Ulmer scale is to assess an actor's present value. But it's deeply flawed because an actor's value cannot and should not be determined solely by box office revenue, right? There are all of these other cofactors. And so they're often not paid accordingly or accurately.
6: I mean, in this era of social media where critics have said there is constant pressure on actors to project a certain level of financial success, even when fame can mask financial struggles, do you consider this a challenge on how young people are approaching acting as a career?
5: Yeah, indeed. I mean, there is this facade that's created online. It goes beyond just the actor. But we have, you know, we want to see success. We want to see the limelight. We want to see people in the glitz and the glamour on the red carpets. And I'm seeing it even beyond just the actors. I'm seeing young filmmakers who do these kind of fake red carpet premieres for their films just to show the premiere rather than the film. Nobody watches the film. The film never gets exhibited or distributed. But the big thing is the premiere day, you know? And it's, I guess, a really dire attempt at trying to create a buzz around a project or a person so that hopefully it will lead to something. I think there are some rare circumstances where it does lead to something, maybe. But most of the time, you just spend the money on this very fancy event and you get maybe a couple of likes, you get a reshare, so on and so forth. But it doesn't lead to anything long term. And in this case, we're not building careers.
0: Tanzanian filmmaker Amil Shivji there, as well as Mia Musk, professor of film at Vassar College in New York, in conversation with Focus on Africa's Nkechi Ogbonna. 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
0: Hello, welcome to Newsday on the BBC World Service with James Copnell in London and Ansoy in Nairobi.
2: Well, Western nations, including Britain, France and Canada, moving to impose sanctions on Israeli settlers in the West Bank. Diplomatic relations are being strained. The Israeli government has reacted strongly to the move, including by closing the UK consulate in East Jerusalem. We'll speak to a veteran Israeli politician who negotiated a major agreement with the Palestinians.
0: With search and recovery operations ongoing in Nepal and across the border in Tibet following the devastating floods of last week, we look at what we know about the impact in Tibet. We'll hear from a leading Tibetan politician in exile.
2: And the US and Iran have resumed trading blows, including in the Strait of Hormuz, the vital waterway which has such a huge impact on the global economy. First time, the latest world news.
8: BBC News with Govinda Gill. The fighting between US and Iranian forces has flared up again, with Iran saying it has attacked a number of ships that were attempting to pass through the Strait of Hormuz. Iranian state media quoted the Revolutionary Guard as saying US vessels were among those targeted, along with eight oil tankers. Here's Gigi Ann.
15: There's been no independent confirmation of the attacks, nor any reports of casualties. Tehran has also claimed it struck a US military base in eastern Jordan. The Jordanian military says its air defenses intercepted several Iranian missiles. All this follows an earlier announcement from US Central Command that it had destroyed five Iranian oil tankers after the Iranians targeted an American warship. International shipping through the Strait of Hormuz remains severely affected. This has driven crude oil prices to its highest level since July.
8: The British Foreign Secretary Ed Miliband has described Israel's virulent response to his announcement on sanctions on Israeli settlements in the occupied West Bank as deeply regrettable. Mr. Miliband said Britain had to do what it believed was the right thing. Yolande Nell reports from Jerusalem.
16: Israel has told the British consulate, which represents the UK in Jerusalem, the occupied West Bank and Gaza, it has 30 days to close. British representatives at the International Coordination Centre for Gaza in southern Israel and trainers working with Palestinian police in Ramallah have been given a week to leave. The steps mark an extreme diplomatic escalation by Israel. But in an interview with Jewish News, Mr. Miliband said Britain had to do what it believed was the right thing based on our values. Similar comments were made by Andy Burnham, who added, "For too long, we have been hesitant to act, fearful of being accused of being anti-Israel."
8: The United States is expanding its trade restrictions on Canadian goods to include outright import bans on alcoholic beverages, dairy products and motorcycles as the economic conflict between the two countries deepens. President Trump accused Canada of discriminating against the US after Canada implemented retaliatory dollar-for-dollar 50% tariffs on Tuesday. The U.S. Secretary of State Marco Rubio said that Washington would enter a new phase of cooperation with Colombia that would be even stronger than before. Speaking to reporters after meeting President Abelardo de la Espriella, Mr. Rubio said the two countries now had an opportunity to restore their natural relations. The Colombian leader also welcomed a return to good relations with the U.S.
17: It must be said, we are resuming a relationship that's been historic and very close, one that was interrupted for 4 years, but has always been there in the deepest roots of the Colombian spirit, because the United States is our ally. We have been its ally. And when the United States and Colombia have worked together, the only things our peoples have experienced are progress, security, and development.
8: BBC News. President Trump has hailed what he called a really big victory by Germany's far-right AfD, attributing the party's electoral success on Monday to what he described as Germany's horrible immigration rules. Posting on social media, Mr. Trump expressed the opinion that voters had got tired of immigration rules, which he said had hurt Germany. The US president's celebratory post did not name the AfD specifically. Five Indonesian journalists who travelled by boat to cover the eruption of Mount Anak Krakatau are missing. Search crews are also looking for three others on board. The eruption, which began late on Friday, grounded flights and covered cities, including Jakarta, in thick ash. Rescue efforts are continuing, but high waves and poor visibility are causing delays. The Gambian president has pledged to boost power supplies by October following violent protests over the country's electricity crisis. Gambia has been facing power outages for several months. Thomas Nardi reports.
18: In a televised address to the nation, President Adama Barrow appealed for calm and urged the youth not to destroy the country's electricity infrastructure. On Monday night, police used tear gas to disperse angry protesters who had gathered in parts of the country, including near the president's office, and were calling for him to step down. President Adama Barrow is seeking a controversial third term in office in December, and the country's energy crisis will be a key factor in the forthcoming election.
8: The White House has removed a controversial video game that promoted President Trump's MAGA policies from its website following a complaint by the game company Tetris. The company, which is famous for its block-stacking gameplay, quickly distanced itself from the very similar Build the Wall after its release last week. In a post on social media, it said it treated copyright violations very seriously. BBC News.
2: Thank you for that news. 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Today with Anne Soy in Nairobi and James Cotton in London.
0: In the next half hour, we will head to Israel following the UK-led sanctions and to Tibet in the aftermath of the deadly flooding. And we'll hear about new clashes between the US and Iran.
2: You can send us your thoughts on anything you hear by WhatsApp or text message on our usual number, +44 77 86 20 50 85.
0: Now, immediately before the modern state of Israel was established, Britain ruled over the region under a mandate from the forerunner of the United Nations. But the new nation was allied to Britain from the start, despite the violent nature of its birth, violence at times directed at the British Imperial Forces. That's why the tit-for-tat sanctions, more reminiscent of the Cold War than relations between the UK and Israel, mark such a significant diplomatic shift. So does the escalating diplomatic row move a two-state solution closer or more distant? On the line now is Yossi Beilin, a former Israeli deputy foreign minister and peace negotiator at the Oslo Accords in 1993 between Israel and the Palestinians that were led at the time by Yasser Arafat. Welcome to the program. Now,
19: thank you very
0: just
19: much.
0: Give us a sense of what the reaction has been to this recent more assertive position by the UK calling out the more violent settlers as terrorists.
19: Well, first of all, they are terrorists. I mean, there is no question about it. How can you call them peace fighters? So this is not a question. I mean, it was, of course, a surprise that Britain and other 10 countries decided to take sanctions now on the eve of our elections. But otherwise, if you ask me, I would like the world to distinguish between boycotting Israel as a state and boycotting products from the occupied territories. There are two very different things. And if you ask me personally, I do whatever I can in order not to purchase products from the occupied territories as a private person. But the question is whether it is the right thing to do right now, because, you know, the right in Israel is using it, saying, you see, the whole world against us. I mean, this is their song all the time. The whole world is against us, even Britain. And we have to fight for ourselves, by ourselves. And we were right from day one and so on and so forth. So I think that one should withhold such sanctions until after the elections in order to see whether there is a significant change in the policy of the government of Israel, of the new government of Israel, towards the territories or not.
0: And now that they have been announced shortly before the elections in Israel, what kind of impact do you think the sanctions are going to have on the elections?
19: Well, as I said, I mean, at least the right will say, you know, I told you, the whole world is against us. We are on our own. We are an island in an ocean, and we should fight, and we should not listen to the world. They can decide what they want about sanctions, and we will go on with our right policy.
0: So is it your view then that they could potentially bolster Benjamin Netanyahu?
19: It may. I don't see another kind of a reaction on the moderate and pragmatic side of Israel going to demonstrating in support of the British decision.
0: And what about the impact they're likely to have on the settlements? Because that is the reason that the countries that have issued the sanctions are giving. Are they likely to deter further violence?
19: I don't think so. I hope, but I don't think so. They live in their own world, detached from reality, detached from the world. They are not interested in international relations, and they want to convince so-called the Arabs to leave the country. And they claim that it is a God-given country that we cannot give up on any square inch. And such decisions are not relevant for them at all. It is relevant, I mean, if you speak about, for example, professors in the university, in the universities, who are being boycotted by other academic specialists and things like that. This is very important. I mean, the issue of science, of Israel's involvement in science, in the academic world, is very important. And these are the areas which are very sensitive. But for those who are coming, going to the Arab villages in the West Bank at night and shouting and screaming and beating and whatever, this is the last thing which may touch them.
0: Given such perspectives as you describe and what's happening there, we've heard about the displacement of more Palestinians in the West Bank. What is the fate then of the two-state solution that you fought for, given the current circumstances? Is it still a realistic ambition?
19: God forbid if it is not. I mean, this is the only solution which will save Israel and save the Palestinians. I believe in the idea of a confederation between two states. And that is a group of Israelis and Palestinians which suggested it a few years ago as a way to deal also with the issue of the territories and the settlements. But anyhow, you cannot go on without a Palestinian state for long. But again, if you ask me whether the sanctions are going to have a direct impact on the two-state solution, it is only very an indirect one. And what we have to do is to have to keep the good relationship between the moderate camp in Israel and the moderate camp in the world. And in order to promote the idea, for example, if we speak about the Trump plan of November last year, which speaks about a way towards a two-state solution, I believe that promoting it and supporting it should be the policy of the next government with the help of our friends in the world. So that is a way to promote the idea of a two-state solution. I'm not sure whether the steps which has been declared will do that. But anyhow, I think that the right thing is to withhold it, at least until after the elections.
0: Thank you very much for speaking to us. That is Israel's former deputy foreign minister, who was also a peace negotiator at the Oslo Accords in 1993, Yossi Beilin.
2: Let's turn now to the Himalayan flash flood disaster on the Nepalese-Tibetan border. Initially thought to be due to an earthquake, experts soon identified a glacial collapse as the cause, with a huge section of mountain ice having broken away, thrusting ice, mud and water down Valley River tributaries below. Now, a US organization that analyzes land temperatures says the section of mountain that collapsed had been exceptionally warm in the run-up to the disaster.
0: Berkeley Earth in California says that in the 5 days prior, the mountain was at least 1 degree warmer than normal, something never recorded in the 55 years of noted records. But other experts say that raised temperature didn't necessarily trigger the collapse. Meanwhile, the Nepalese authorities have pledged that there will be no let-up in the search for people still missing at the hydropower stations buried in the disaster.
2: It's known that in excess of 1,300 people died in Nepal during the floods, with around 5,000 reported as missing. However, just across the border in Chinese-controlled Tibet, Beijing says around 40 people died, with over 500 missing, despite reports of entire villages being wiped out. So how can this significant difference be explained? Well, earlier I spoke to Dr. Lobsang Sangay, a Tibetan scholar and political leader who was prime minister in the Tibetan Central Administration. That's the Tibetan government in exile and thus hostile to the Chinese administration. He was in that post for a decade until 2021. He spoke to me from Bangalore or Bengaluru in India.
20: In Tibet, you know, destruction has been quite extensive because the one Chinese military camp was washed out. And the biggest seaport, that office at Kidong, was also washed out. And that area has semi-nomadic people and three nomadic, you know, summer place also washed out. So in that sense, yeah, quite a bit of damages have caused because a lot of people were working in both the office and as in PLA or People's Armed Forces. So we are looking at, you know, hundreds of deaths as far as Tibetans are concerned. And on Nepal side also, and we have Shawarasum, the Rasuwa is where most damage took place. And we estimate that, you know, many of them have died. And from, and then many of the children of these, you know, Nepal side and few from Tibet side also study in three Tibetan schools in Kathmandu, Songzhen and Namgyel High School and Namgyel Middle School. And so far, we estimate around 34 children have become orphans. So their parents have lost their lives.
2: And in Tibet, you're talking about hundreds dead. China is talking about over 40 dead, more than 500 missing. Are those figures consistent, or do you believe the real numbers are higher than the Chinese authorities are announcing?
20: Oh, their number is an underestimation because as far as we know, at least 29 Tibetans are confirmed dead on Tibet side. So if total is 40 and there's only 29, then we know how many Chinese have died, you know, on the Tibet side as well. So 29 Tibetans are confirmed dead on Tibet side, and there are still many are missing.
2: So how do you account then for the difference between what you're saying and what the Chinese authorities are saying?
20: Well, you know, Chinese government is definitely hiding because locally they are told internet is shut down. And now the Chinese officials have reached the villages and warned them that if anyone reports anything contradictory to the Chinese information, then whatever the aid and you know, reconstruction has to take place will be denied and the families will be penalized. So any information contradicting Chinese government information will be penalized. That's being, you know, repeatedly warned and, you know, told to Tibetans. So Tibetans are really scared.
2: Why would it be in China's interest to deny the extent of a problem that seems to have been a natural disaster?
20: Part of the reason is natural disaster. Part of it is artificially created, including Chinese environmentalists have warned for years that Tibet is such a delicate, you know, fragile ecosystem that all this mining, all this damage, we are talking about, you know, hundreds of billions of dollars, trillion dollars worth of, you know, mining and the damming of rivers taking place and all the highways being built, railways being connected, are harming environment, you know. Yao Tangdong, a well-known Chinese environmentalist, have written a report called, you know, Third Pole National Park. That's how we should declare and preserve Tibetan Plateau. And otherwise, we will have major destruction and damages on the Tibetan Plateau, thereby affecting China as well, because Tibet is the water tower of Asia. So that's why now any kind of crisis like this, you know, will make Chinese government look bad, because their action is causing this, you know, natural disaster as well.
2: When we talk then about an internet shutdown and the restrictions people in Tibet face, are they, to your mind, harming relief and reconstruction efforts as well?
20: Definitely, you know, but now Tibetan people cannot discuss about it, cannot do anything about it. We know another data. They are using 740 plus PLA and People's Armed Forces for rescue team. 2,500 civilian staff for rescue team. That's what they call rescue team. But their primary focus is to reconnect Shigatse Highway to Kidong's, you know, dry port. That's their primary focus. They're not, trying to find bodies. So now if you have this number of people, more than 3,000 people being used for quote-unquote rescue team, obviously death and the destruction also, you know, have been very big. So what this declared about the number of deaths and the rescue team that they have, you know, just contradict each other.
2: In all the contact you might have been able to have in that affected area over the last few days, well, since it happened, has there been a particular story that will stay with you?
20: When you hear these orphans, especially few from Tibet, in Kathmandu area, you know, when they say, you know, now they don't hear from their parents, that make you very sad. Thankfully, Tibetan government exile provide them free education. So, you know, we'll take care of them, but they will never meet their parents, very sadly.
2: Lobsang Sangay there, former prime minister in the Tibetan government in exile. Newsday on the BBC World Service is Piers Edwards with the sports.
1: Thank you, James. LIV Golf has filed for bankruptcy protection in the United States, with the controversial league owing at least $45 million to players who now have the option to leave. The breakaway league split Golf when it launched in 2022. It says it's now trying to restructure after its financial backers from Saudi Arabia withdrew billions of dollars of funding earlier this year. Football, and in the Champions League, Paris Saint-Germain start the defence of their title today against Slovakia's Slovan Bratislava. Elsewhere, Arsenal travel to Napoli. Liverpool host Atletico Madrid. Six games in all, just as there were on Tuesday when Real Madrid, Manchester City and Borussia Dortmund all got off to a winning start as the group phase began. And at the US Open, Carlos Alcaraz against local favourite Ben Shelton in the quarterfinals. It's in the fifth set, Alcaraz having just levelled to make it two sets all.
0: Many thanks, Piers. Now to Afghanistan, where the Norwegian Refugee Council says that the humanitarian situation is deteriorating, with only a quarter of the funding needed to sustain the population there declared this year has been received, and families are hitting rock bottom. The NRC's Secretary General, Jan Egeland, is visiting, and I spoke to him earlier from the Afghan city of Kandahar. I began by asking him what he observed during his visit.
21: What I've been seeing is great need that is not attended to by the international community, because we, the aid groups on the front lines here, are overstretched and underfunded. Yesterday, I was with families that have been deported from Pakistan back to Taliban-ruled Afghanistan. Altogether, it's 6 million people, 6 million who have been expelled from Pakistan and Iran to an Afghanistan where aid is being cut by those countries who went for the door in 2021 and left behind 40 million civilian Afghans. They gave a lot of promises at the time. We will not forget you, girls of Afghanistan. We will not forget you, families of Afghanistan. Well, they did forget them, because at the moment they're cutting even emergency aid to shelter aid, water and sanitation aid, and food aid people here in Afghanistan.
0: What have those returnee families been telling you?
21: That they got, after being in Pakistan 20, 30 years or more, 48 hours to leave. Many even less. They were then trucked to the border and dumped at the border, and they come with nothing. So we get from a few faithful European donors funding to give emergency shelter. I met families yesterday who have a minimum of shelter against the scorching sun now here. It's 40 degrees plus Celsius now in Kandahar. It will be freezing cold in 3 months. You need a roof against the elements. But many do not even get that. We're able to work here with both male and female aid workers. We're reaching all corners of the country. You can travel freely now across a peaceful Afghanistan, but we lack the basic resources to help people in great need.
0: So you're saying that you have both male and female employees working?
21: Yes.
0: Because we've heard from other organizations complaining that their female employees have not been allowed to return to work.
21: Yes, and it, the biggest crisis of all here in Afghanistan is that 50% of the population, girls and women, are denied work, even more importantly, education, and also freedom of movement. But we have been fighting this fight, district by district, province by province, negotiating access for our female colleagues back. I went myself 2 weeks after the female ban came back 4 years ago and said, we will not do anything with male aid workers only. We will stand as in solidarity with the women, and now we have permission to do work. Can only reach women, you know, with children, with our female colleagues. Where we have not had progress yet, we're still fighting, is on education for girls beyond primary school. It's a profound crisis. The country will lose more and more female health workers and teachers as they will retire, and there are no new ones coming in to work. And I'm telling it to the face of the Taliban leaders.
0: And that's about the question of gender. But what about the crisis, the humanitarian crisis that these returnee families are facing, including even people who never left Afghanistan? What's your message to the Taliban leadership?
21: The 6 million who have returned are not helped as they should at all. And it's not covered by the international community. Which are the stories? I'm glad you're asking about it. But which other place on earth have 6 million people been thrown back and with so little attention and so little resources? Because Pakistan and Iran have hosted more refugees than any other country on earth the last generation, and with little support from the rest of the world. But now they are even less attended to as they come back. We try to get attention to it. We try to provide shelter, water and sanitation. We are having schools for Afghan boys and girls. We are meeting the authorities. You have to meet the authorities in Kabul and here in Kandahar, from where the edicts of the emir comes that are limiting the rights of women. It's not another seminar in London or Oslo that is going to help the women of Afghanistan. It's investment in aid to them, and it is in meeting Taliban leaders and confronting them.
0: Jan Egeland there, the Secretary General of the Norwegian Refugee Council in Kandahar. You're listening to Newsday from the BBC World Service. There's plenty more to come. Stay with us if you can.
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0: We will get a Palestinian view of the new sanctions imposed by several Western countries on Israeli settlements in the West Bank.
2: And after the flood disaster in Nepal, a politician will update us on the rescue operations and the efforts to recover from such massive devastation. First though, the news.
8: BBC News with Govinda Gill. The fighting between US and Iranian forces has flared up again, with Iran saying it has attacked a number of ships that were attempting to pass through the Strait of Hormuz. Iranian state media quoted the Revolutionary Guards as saying US vessels were among those targeted, along with 8 oil tankers. The British Foreign Secretary Ed Miliband has described Israel's virulent response to his announcement on British sanctions on Israeli settlements in the occupied West Bank as deeply regrettable. Mr. Miliband said Britain had to do what it believed was the right thing based on its values. The United States is expanding its trade restrictions on Canadian goods to include outright import bans on alcoholic beverages, dairy products and motorcycles as the economic conflict between the two countries deepens. President Trump accused Canada of discriminating against the US after Canada implemented retaliatory dollar-for-dollar 50% tariffs on Tuesday. An Anthropic artificial intelligence researcher has quit the industry over fears that companies are racing to develop systems that could pose a threat to human life. In a social media post, Jacob Coxon said the people building AI believed it could kill us all by the end of the decade. Russia and Ukraine have carried out a series of overnight missile and drone attacks on each other, killing several people. The governor of Russia's southern Krasnodar region said 4 people were killed in a Ukrainian drone attack on the city of Novorossiysk. Kyiv says Russian drones hit a border crossing between Ukraine and Moldova. President Trump's held what he called a really big victory by Germany's far-right AfD, attributing the party's electoral success on Monday to what he described as Germany's horrible immigration rules. BBC News.
0: Thank you for that summary of the news. Hello and welcome to Newsday on the BBC World Service. We're coming to you live from London with James Cocknell and from Nairobi with me, Anne Soy.
2: In this half hour, we'll hear more reaction to the UK-led sanctions on Israeli settlements. We'll speak in a moment to a leading Palestinian diplomat.
0: And we hear from a member of the rescue team in Nepal, optimistic about finding more survivors nearly 2 weeks since the catastrophic floods.
2: Also hoping to give you an update on the US-Iran conflict, and we welcome your messages. Our number, which works for WhatsApp and text, is +44 77 86 20 50 85.
0: Israel's Foreign Minister Gideon Saar has said that Israel will close the British consulate in Jerusalem, one of 4 countermeasures against the UK. And there's been a reaction from the UK on that. The Foreign Secretary Ed Miliband says that he has called that decision deeply regrettable. Now, Israel is also banning 11 MPs from entering the country. The move comes after the Foreign Secretary Ed Miliband told Parliament that the UK would ban the import of goods from Israeli settlements in the illegally occupied West Bank. Mr. Miliband said ethnic cleansing was being carried out by settler terrorists and accused the Israeli government of turning a blind eye. 11 countries, including France, Canada, Spain and Poland, will implement the same sanctions on Jewish settlements in the West Bank, which are illegal under international law. Let's now speak to Adel Atieh, a former Palestinian ambassador to the European Union. Welcome to the programme. First, let's start with your reaction to the move by Britain, France and other nations to sanction the settlements.
5: Good morning. This is an important decision. Settlements are meant to kill the prospect of a two-state solution. So any country in the world who is committed to the two-state solution should take those necessary measures to protect the two-state solution and to allow the implementation of this peace plan between Israelis and Palestinians. It is late, but better late than never. We have been asking the international community for the last 20 years to take those concrete measures because we understood that Israel is building settlements to kill the prospect of a two-state solution. It is also a legal obligation. There is the International Court of Justice ruling which considers this occupation unlawful, and it asks the international community to take 3 concrete measures. First, not to recognize the reality, the illegal reality on the ground. Second, to take all necessary measures not to help entrenching settlement and colonization. And third, not to allow the development or to be involved directly or indirectly in the settlement enterprise. And therefore, this decision is very important to save the two-state solution and to address the challenges of settlers' terrorism on a daily basis against Palestinians, as it was described in the Secretary of Foreign Affairs statement. It is very important to address this terrorism, daily terrorism, that meant to ethnically cleanse Palestinians, to force them, to kick them out of their properties in order to kill the prospect of a two-state solution. And therefore, this decision is very important for Palestinians. It's very important for the future of a two-state solution. And it's very important for the UK to show the world that it is committed to defend international law and to stand with international legality in order to put an end to settlers' terrorism, to settlement expansion and settlement constructions in the West Bank. Settlers' terrorism is a reality in our daily life. I was myself last week in my little village next to Bethlehem, and I was subject to settlers' aggression and to settlers' terrorism. They come to Palestinian villages, to Palestinian cities, to terrorize Palestinians in order to force them to leave. And this is within a comprehensive, a general strategy, as I said, to kill the prospect of a two-state solution. So it is the right decision. It is a political obligation, and it is also a legal obligation from the government of the UK to take this decision. And as I said, it is the right decision to have been taken by the UK government.
0: So you see it as the right decision that will move you closer to achieving the two-state solution. So what would be the next steps then towards that goal, in your view?
5: You know, the only way to save the two-state solution is for Israel to pay the price of its policies. As long as Mr. Netanyahu and Israel, as long as they are not paying the price of violations of international law, of killing the prospect of the two-state solution, why should they stop doing those wrong practices? And now the international community and the UK is taking its responsibilities, and they are telling Israel that they are taking concrete measures in order to save the two-state solution. Now we are expecting the UK to fully implement its commitment, its legal obligations, to stop any businesses with those settlements, to ban access to the products, to ban any or to sanction any company involved in the settlement enterprise. And also there is another important factor. There are settlers holding the UK citizenship, and we are expecting the UK to warn those settlers to withdraw from those settlements and to hold them accountable for the terror acts against the Palestinian people. And this is the only way to deter those settlers, because they are acting under the protection of the Israeli occupation forces, and this is a state-sponsored terrorism. And therefore, we are expecting the UK to track those settlers, to sanction them, and to sanction their leaders who incite them, who protect them, who provide them with means to terrorize the Palestinian population.
0: And we have heard very, very strong words coming from the UK foreign minister there in how he describes the move that the British government has taken. Many thanks for speaking to us, Adel Atieh, former Palestinian ambassador to the European Union.
2: Let us turn now to the concerns of migrants in Kenya after President William Ruto ordered the closure of small businesses owned by foreign nationals, saying that work should be left to Kenyans only. Subsequently, any undocumented migrants living in Kenya have been granted a 90-day grace period to regularise their immigration status. One of the most affected communities is that of migrants from Burundi. Earlier in the programme, we heard from Alexis Ntinaniowa, the head of the Association of Burundians Living in Kenya, who described the situation.
6: Since the president announced that most foreigners who are in Kenya should close all their small shops, for us as Burundian, the first things we got was like on social media, they started to threaten Burundians. It was a member of parliament who said that all Burundians should leave the country. So actually, the situation is very, very, very difficult to control. More than 1,000 of Burundians are living at the embassy of Burundi. They are fearing that they have been threatened by their neighbors. And now we are seeking some travel documents from the embassy to go back to Burundi.
0: And you have been sending us your reactions to this story. Harold Achema in Uganda says that President William Ruto has opened a Pandora's box whose contents will eventually backfire on Kenya. There are thousands of Kenyans doing lucrative businesses in Uganda and elsewhere in East Africa, and President Ruto's directive is disappointing and a gross violation of the spirit of East African community and the African regional integration.
2: On the other hand, Martin Manuel Wugol in Juba, South Sudan, says social media users misinterpreted the Kenyan government policy put in place to regulate activities of small-scale businesses. There's no intention of targeting civilians of the East African community, not to talk of Burundian nationals, and the Kenyan government made that extremely clear to the public.
0: And Akai Wilson in Uganda says that President Ruto is doing very badly in the polls as we inch closer to the next elections. The move to send away foreigners involved in small businesses in the country is an attempt to divert the attention of Kenyans from his own shortcomings. Thank you very much for sending us those messages.
2: This is Newsday on the BBC World Service. Anne is in Nairobi. I'm James in London. And so too is Piers Edwards with the sports.
1: Thank you, James. It may be nearly 3 o'clock in the morning in New York, but the gripping men's US Open quarterfinal between defending champion Carlos Alcaraz and local favourite Ben Shelton is still underway. It's currently in the fifth set with Shelton, the American number one, leading by 2-1. Fellow American Francis Tiafoe is already through to the semifinals, and there'll be further quarterfinals in both the men's and women's singles later today. The world of golf is waking up this morning to the major news that the LIV Golf League has filed for bankruptcy protection in the United States. The breakaway league split golf when it launched in 2022, fueled by the backing of Saudi Arabia's public investment fund, which poured $5 billion into the tour before pulling the financial plug earlier this year. The filing at a New Jersey court indicates LIV Golf owes up to $1 billion in liabilities to at least 1,000 creditors, including some of the players it lured away from the regular golfing circuit, such as former world number one John Rahm. BBC sports correspondent Laura Scott has more.
7: Well, this is certainly the end of LIV Golf as we've known it. The scale of spending that lured in major winners like John Rahm and Bryson DeChambeau with vast contracts and huge prize money is definitely over, and it has divided golf over the last 4 years. LIV bosses are adamant that there is a future for the format and are taking this action in a bid to keep it alive, having found new investors. They say this process, which is called a Chapter 11 filing in the US, can pave the way for a new era that they hope will start early next year. It would retain a focus on team golf and entertainment, but be more financially disciplined and majority player-owned. Now, the discussions with players can now begin, but the big question is who will stick around.
1: Who indeed? There are big question marks now about the LIV Golf futures for Rahm and, among others, Bryson DeChambeau. Football, and after Real Madrid, Manchester City and Borussia Dortmund all won as the Champions League group phase got underway on Tuesday. Attention now turns to the defending champions. Paris Saint-Germain are looking for a third straight title and take on Slovakia's Slovan Bratislava tonight. Elsewhere, the team that PSG beat in last season's final, Arsenal, travelled to Napoli. And in another standout tie, Liverpool host Atletico Madrid at Anfield, where new Reds boss Andoni Iraola cannot wait for his Champions League bow.
9: It's one of the dreams, probably, when you start, no? And I hope I can enjoy it. It's a big responsibility, massive challenge, but I feel privileged to be there in that dugout.
1: And let's stay in the United States, move to the United States, where the new season of the world's most lucrative league, the NFL, starts later today. New England Patriots will meet Super Bowl winners Seattle Seahawks to kick things off. A day later, San Francisco 49ers take on the Los Angeles Rams in a game being played in Australia, where 49ers offensive linebacker Trey Greenlaw is impatient for the new season to start.
10: I try not to think about it too much because I'm going to get, like, my heart get the beat and stuff like that. I might go hit somebody in practice, but I just kind of wait a little bit until to kind of really reflect on that. But there's been times, the closer and closer it gets, the more and more it's just like, you just feel it.
1: I'm sure many NFL fans are, and it's currently 2-2 now in the final fifth set between Shelton and Alcaraz, James.
2: Piers Edwards Thank you. One question. An hour ago, it was James Cocknell's Arsenal. What happened? That was just Arsenal.
1: Well, you know, we've got to get a bit of balance.
2: I'm never balanced about Arsenal. Piers, thank you very much indeed.
0: Now, the world of artificial intelligence keeps on breaking new ground. Yesterday, we heard about the prospect of AI surpassing human scientists in the search for a cure for cancer. Now, OpenAI says that it has found a solution to a decades-old advanced math problem in just a few days using new AI models. The ChatGPT maker says that by focusing a group of roughly 10,000 AI agents or AI bots that undertakes tasks somewhat autonomously, it solved a notoriously difficult math problem that has confounded humans for decades, and it was done in just 88 hours. The problem

0: very prominent, important mathematics problem. So that's a big deal. Second, the fact that it was solved by AI, which is also notable. And then there's also some controversy around the way it happened. The story is that the problem was being worked on by Tristan Buckmaster, so a leading figure in the field, and Levent Alpoge, another mathematician who was working with Anthropic. And they had been working on the problem for a while, and then heard that OpenAI was about to make this announcement. And so there was some back and forth. They contend, or they suspect, that the fact that they were working on the problem and using a certain approach was leaked to OpenAI, which was then able to solve the problem by, putting the thousands of AI bots on it. It's always exciting to see a solution to a longstanding open problem. The advances in AI in the last few months have just been dizzying, so I think they will mean remarkable changes in the mathematics community. And so I think we're still trying to understand how this will change the way we do mathematics, but it is an exciting time.
1: Exciting time for the world of mathematics. Professor of Mathematical Sciences there at Carnegie Mellon University, Jeremy Avigad, speaking to the BBC's Steve Lai. Now, for most of us, health and safety concerns around hot drinks come from the danger of spilling it on ourselves. And James, for me, a day begins only when I've had a hot cup of tea. What about for you?
2: Coffee, definitely coffee for me, but yeah.
1: Coffee for you. How hot? Very hot.
2: Pretty hot, yeah.
1: Right. Now, research from Oxford University in the UK indicates that consuming regular hot beverages can increase our chance or our risk of developing cancer. So let's hear more from the expert, Karen Papier, who carried out this research. Welcome to the program. So, how hot?
3: The million-dollar question. We didn't assess actual temperatures, absolute temperatures in this study. This was a study of nearly 1 million free-living UK adults. So rather, we asked how people preferred drinking their cups of tea and cups of coffee, and people were able to report whether they like drinking them warm, hot, or very hot. And we really see a clear increase with as the temperature, preferred drink temperature increased, so too did their risk of esophageal squamous cell carcinoma.
1: So, have you tried to explain how that works? How does it affect us?
3: So we think that what might be happening is that there could be repeated heat damage to the lining of the esophagus. So really hot liquids could be injuring the cells of the esophagus. So if we're repeatedly exposing ourselves to that, these processes might eventually lead to cancer.
1: And we've just received a message from a listener who says, phew, I'm a water and fresh juice person. So a sigh of relief there for them. Are many people consuming drinks that put them at risk?
3: In this population, we had nearly 980,000 that were studied, and of them, the majority were drinking hot drinks, so tea and coffee. And we found that more than two-thirds were consuming them hot, so warmer than warm, but not as hot as very hot. So this is something that we widely consume across the UK as well. But no need to worry. If you're drinking your hot drinks and you love your cup of tea and you love your cup of coffee, just let it sit down for a few minutes before you consume it. So letting it cool down would really be beneficial.
1: So, are we talking lukewarm?
3: I understand that asking people to drink their hot tea and coffee lukewarm might not be very popular, but if you're drinking a beverage and it feels very, very hot, then letting it get down even to hot is lower risk than very hot. And from hot to warm, would even lower the risk. So just giving it a bit of a chance to cool down would be good.
1: So, we try warm, not warmer than warm. Many thanks for sharing that. And so, in terms of data, I don't know whether you have any data of how many how you can link that to cancer in terms of prevalence rates or anything like that.
3: Right. So, I mean, it's the cancer that we studied, so esophageal and particularly squamous cell carcinoma, they're not very common cancers in the UK. So the lifetime risk of people in the UK having this cancer is around 1%. So not very high. The risk that we are seeing is quite meaningful. So we do see a 3 times higher risk for people who are having a very hot drink compared to having a warm drink. But of course, it's important to take that into perspective if the cancer is not considerably

0: widely spread across the UK. And really, it's important to, if possible, cut down on smoking, reducing alcohol, the things that we really know can help prevent this cancer and other types of cancer as well.
1: Right. It is not just one thing, is it? It's, you know, a number of behaviors that we need to change. Many thanks for that. And thank you for the medical advice, which I think I will be taking into consideration. What about you, James?
2: Yeah, makes a pretty compelling case. Newsday on the BBC World Service, 52 minutes past the hour. And we're going to turn to what has become a big developing story in the Middle East. The on-off conflict between Iran and the US has flared up again, with the two sides each claiming attacks on each other's ships passing through the Strait of Hormuz. Both parties had declared blockades of their opponent's shipping as the vital oil trade becomes a pressure point, or became a pressure point, in a contest to control the shipping lane, with huge impacts, of course, for the global economy. Iran's also claimed to have launched an attack on a US military base in Jordan. So we're joined now by Bader Al-Mahdi, professor at the German-Jordanian University in the Jordanian capital, Amman. Welcome to the programme. Tell us then what we know about these various attacks.
3: Yeah, we woke up this morning with a lot of attacks. The military saying around 20 missiles has been launched actually towards Jordan, classic missiles, and the Jordanian army actually brought them down. This morning, the Iranian claiming that they are attacking military bases here in Jordan. But as you know, that we do have a cooperation with the American Army and the British Army, Canadian Army, with all of the armies around the world, which means that we don't have specifically an American actually military bases. But this is how Iran tried to justify their attack, an aggressive attack against Jordan, where they can't actually really attack directly the American bases or the American ships in the Gulf there, or they are attacking Israel in the same times. This is a false claim from Iran, but the Jordanians are ready to deal with these false claims.
2: Do you know if anyone was hurt or even killed in the attacks?
3: Based on the humanitarian response crisis center here in Jordan and based on a lot of media reports, no, there is no one hurt by these missiles. But absolutely, the missiles was actually directed to some cities here in Jordan, especially in the north of Jordan. We talk about north of Jordan, Erbid city. But the others, it was actually directed to the deserts in Jordan.
2: And there had been something of a lull before these latest attacks. This must come as quite a blow to people in Jordan.
3: Say it again, please.
2: That it must be quite disappointing to see this resumption of attacks.
3: Yes, absolutely. There is a lot of disappointment. There is a lot of anger here among the Jordanians. Actually, when we talk about the Iranian attacks, yes, we still have some people who are, or they're thinking that Iran is doing this because they want to attack Israel, but the reality, no, Iran is attacking the Gulf state because they know that the real good relationship between the states and those countries, and they want just to justify their attack because they're saying that we want to attack not the Arab state, but this is not really the facts in the ground.
2: Do you have any idea, any thoughts on what has provoked this resumption of hostilities, starting with these attacks on shipping in the Strait of Hormuz and then, as you say, missile attacks on Jordan as well? Why now, do you think?
3: Yeah, I think this is a part of the procedure of the Iranian are following right now. They believe that if they can drag the American to the comprehensive war right now in Iran, it will harm Donald Trump back in USA. They are looking for the election there, and they want just to revenge against Donald Trump by losing the Congress, actually domination back in the state. And this is why they are doing what they are doing right now. And the other things, actually, they feel the harsh of the economic sanctions that the Americans are doing in Iran. And this is part of actually telling the world that we will revenge and we will actually attack back to the American and to the American strategies towards Iran.
2: So then, do you see it as a sign of strength in Tehran or of weakness?
3: No. I think this is a sign of weak for the IRGC. I think this is a sign of a weak of strategy of the Iranian, because they are not leaving any friends here in the region, and they are acting like an irrational, a devil state here in the region. And I don't know who can make any good relationship or rational relationship with Iran after the war will be ended.
2: Has what has happened over the last few months led many people in Jordan to question the close relationship with the US? Because it does seem that it is that relationship which has resulted in Iranian missiles exploding over your heads.
3: Yes, absolutely. There is a lot of people speaking about the relationship between Jordan and the United States of America. But the reality is, what is your choices if you don't have a relationship with the United States of America or Britain or Europe? What is the alternative? We will not go to suicidal party that the Iranians are trying to send us to. The Iranian policies, the Iranian strategies here in the region to destabilize the region in the name of liberating the Palestinian territory. But we know exactly that the Iranian want that just to share the influence with Israel in the region rather than really to liberate the Palestinian territory. So absolutely, there are some people who are believing that Iran is right, and this is why they are against the American alliance. But I think this is a big problem of our thinking here in the region. If you don't have a real relationship with Europe or the state, what's the alternative to a country like Jordan?
2: Badr Al-Mahdi, professor at the German Jordanian University in Amman. Thank you very much indeed. And Anne, we were talking just a few minutes ago about the potential cancer risks of hot drinks. We've had a message in from someone saying, good thing I like my tea chilled lately.
1: I may try that, James. Chilled coffee for you?
2: Yeah, why not? Hot day? Why not? That's it for this edition of Newsday from our teams in Nairobi, in London and elsewhere. Thank you. Bye-bye.
1: Bye-bye.
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11: Coming up after the news, World Book Club with me, Harriet Gilbert. This month, we're joined by Pakistani-American author Danial Mouinouddin to discuss his much-anticipated debut, This Is Where the Serpent Lives. The novel is a rich and compelling portrait of contemporary Pakistan, following the intertwined lives of unforgettable characters whose fortunes are shaped by love, ambition, loyalty, and betrayal. Set against the backdrop of a vast rural estate, the novel explores the lives of servants and landowners, dreamers and opportunists as they navigate systems of class, power and privilege. It's a book that offers a deeply human exploration of the forces that shape our lives and the societies we live in. Danial will be answering your questions about the struggle between feudalism and social progress, the nature of betrayal, and why the city and rural landscapes of Pakistan are endlessly fascinating for him. That's all to come on World Book Club after the news.
12: BBC News with Govinda Gill. The fighting between US and Iranian forces has flared up again, with Iran saying it has attacked a number of ships attempting to pass through the Strait of Hormuz. Iranian state media quoted the Revolutionary Guards as saying US vessels were among those targeted. There's been no independent verification. Earlier, the US Central Command said it had destroyed five Iranian oil tankers after the Iranians targeted an American warship. Gigi Ann reports.
13: CENTCOM says the Iranian Revolutionary Guards targeted a U.S. warship twice with ballistic missiles over the past 2 days. Speaking in Colombia, the U.S. Secretary of State Marco Rubio said Washington would not allow attacks on its forces to go unanswered. Every time Iran tries to hit U.S. Navy ships, they will lose tankers, he said. Iran has threatened to retaliate, including against U.S. bases in neighboring countries, and has warned tanker crews near Kuwait and Bahrain to evacuate.
12: The British Foreign Secretary Ed Miliband described Israel's response to his announcement on British sanctions on Israeli settlements in the occupied West Bank as deeply regrettable. Mr. Miliband said Britain had to do what it believed was the right thing based on its values. The Israelis have ordered the closure of the British consulate in Jerusalem within 30 days and reportedly told British trainers working with Palestinian police in Ramallah they have to leave. They have a week to leave. Yolande Nell reports from Jerusalem.
14: Israel hasn't yet announced what steps it's taking against Canada and France, which joined Britain in declaring a ban on trade with Israel's West Bank settlements, which are illegal under international law. The coordinated action shows Israel's deepening isolation and risks further retaliation from the US, Israel's closest ally, although so far President Trump hasn't directly commented.
12: The United States is expanding its trade restriction on Canadian goods to include outright import bans on alcoholic beverages, dairy products and motorcycles as the economic conflict between the two countries deepens. David Bamford reports.
15: It follows 50% US tariffs imposed last month after most Canadian provinces pulled American alcoholic drinks from shelves. Canada's own retaliatory tariffs on US goods, matching those duties dollar for dollar, took effect on Tuesday. The Prime Minister, Mark Carney, said earlier there would be an economic cost to the trade war with the US, but doing nothing would be even more expensive.
12: An Anthropic artificial intelligence researcher has quit the industry over fears that companies are racing to develop systems that could pose a threat to human life. Jacob Coxon said the people building AI believed it could kill us all by the end of the decade. The 27-year-old left rival OpenAI earlier this year for Anthropic, drawn by its reputation for model safety. BBC News. The Ukrainian drone commander says Russian military vessels have been hit in the Black Sea port of Novorossiysk. Robert Brovdy gave no precise number but said the ships targeted included a missile carrier. Russian officials said four people were killed and about 30 injured in Novorossiysk overnight. The International Atomic Energy Agency says North Korea has built a new two-story uranium enrichment facility at its main Yongbyon nuclear complex. The nuclear watchdog said the building appears capable of housing up to 28 centrifuge cascades. These findings, drawn from satellite imagery, point to a steady expansion of North Korea's nuclear infrastructure. The US Secretary of State Marco Rubio has said Washington would enter a new phase of cooperation with Colombia that would be even stronger than before. Speaking to reporters after meeting President Abelardo de la Espriella, Mr. Rubio said the two countries now had an opportunity to restore their natural relations.
16: Our hope is not just to get back to what we used to do together, which was a lot, but perhaps to build upon it. And I think you have a president here now that's very interested in making that happen. And so I know that there are ongoing talks directly engaged between the security forces here and the Department of War on exactly the kinds of things they want to cooperate on, the kinds of equipment they would like to purchase.
12: Marco Rubio will also travel to Ecuador and Peru on his tour of countries friendly with the Trump administration. President Trump has hailed what he called a really big victory by Germany's far-right AfD, attributing the party's electoral success on Monday to what he described as Germany's horrible immigration rules. The US president's celebratory post did not name the AfD specifically. Posting on social media, Mr. Trump expressed the opinion that voters had got tired of immigration rules, which he said had hurt Germany. That's the latest BBC News.
17: Hello, welcome to a special edition of BBC World Book Club, coming from Scotland, where the Edinburgh International Book Festival is in full swing. I'm your host, Harriet Gilbert, and I've managed to lure to the Edinburgh Bookshop one of the festival's most exciting guests, the Pakistani-American author, Danielle Winodin.
18: Thank Thank you very much.
17: Well, as you can hear, there's an audience here in the shop, and Danielle is going to be answering questions both from them and from you, listeners around the world, about his novel, This Is Where the Serpent Lives. With a cast of characters ranging from a penniless orphan boy to wealthy feudal farmers, it's a story of power, corruption, ambition, loyalty, and betrayal. And published just this January already, it's been acclaimed as an excoriating epic with all the makings of a classic. So, Danielle, you've had some pretty decent reviews, haven't you?
18: Yeah, it's been a kind of exciting and wonderful after years of solitude to find that people like this thing.
17: Well, Where the Serpent Lives is a novel composed of four short stories, but these are stories that are interconnected and feed into one another, where the central characters in one, for instance, might reappear in the margins of another, or vice versa. Most of the book takes place in southern Punjab, Pakistan's agricultural heartland, on large farms whose owners have for some generations enjoyed a wealthy feudal lifestyle. And as the owners fly back and forth, living their sybaritic, westernized lives in Lahore and New York and Europe, their farm managers and downtrodden servants are all busy one way and another, stealing from them. It's an age-old system. But what happens when either an owner or maybe a servant plays around with the conventions, risks pushing at the boundaries established by their ancestors? Well, we're going to find out. But first, Daniel Meenuddin, we start with a question for you about the novel that comes from a Pakistani reader who lives in the UK, Ulia, who emailed this to you. It's a very simple, straightforward question. Ulia writes, "The story highlights the gross classism that exists in Pakistan to this day. As a beneficiary of that system, why did you choose to write about this?"
18: Well, I mean, you know, they say write what you know. I'm a farmer myself, and we've been farming for several generations. I'm writing my own story, essentially, which is what writers do.
17: Okay, well, let's start with a reading from the novel then. This is from the very, very beginning of the novel, and it introduces us to one of the main characters. His name at this point is Bayazid, or Yazid.
18: Yazid. Yeah, so this guy is actually based upon the person who works for me, who's worked for my family for the longest, is a guy named Afrasiab, who's been working for us since 1973. And he was very much, when I was a boy, he was my hero. He's large and dramatic and had a crazy hairstyle and was very much somebody who I have become really one of my most intimate friends almost. Although he's, you know, he straddles the divide between an employee and a friend, which is complicated. Anyway, the real Bayazid also was an orphan boy from Rawalpindi and was brought up in a tea stall where he was the tea stall boy. So this is the guy I'm describing. Bayazid never knew how he came to be a little boy alone in the streets of Rawalpindi. He had a memory more of forces than of people, a crowd, a hand no more. Yet the bazaars in those early 1950s were not so crowded as that. And Rawalpindi, a town small enough that a lost little boy should be found. That was a bitter day when he accepted years later that there might have been no hand, no desperate parent seeking him in the crowd. He might have been abandoned, not lost. Karim Khan, the owner of the tea and curry stall where his known history began, could tell him only that he had been sitting in front of the stall on a fine winter day, 3 or 4 years old, wearing just a shalwar kameez, barefoot and clean, holding a new pair of cheap plastic shoes tightly in his arms, as if afraid they would be taken away, and scanning the crowds passing by. The shoes had caught Karim Khan's eye, not only because they were brand new, but because the children of the streets, those sparrows, ran barefoot always. In those early years following the great Indian partition, families drifted about, mothers dead, fathers dead, murdered for religion's sake, for politics, unwelcome children without parents thrown on some relative's mercy. Karim Khan thought this must be one of those stories, Hindus struck on the wrong side of the border and on the run, an unwanted child. Though that didn't explain the shoes. Karim Khan kept an eye on the boy all through the afternoon and evening, serving customers by the light of a hissing pressure gas lantern, dishing up dal or a meat curry that grew more delicious each year, for he never washed out the fire-blackened pots that sat over the coals, but replenished them with a double handful of lentils or meat, beef or mutton, whichever was cheaper, the mix of meat juices adding to its savor. The boy had a remarkable power of concentration, immobile all day and seeming quite unperturbed, but for the fierceness with which he held the shoes. He stood out even then as a person not to be treated lightly, as a being with resources of spirit, if not of fortune. When Karim Khan finally approached him, the boy brushed him off politely but firmly. He was waiting for his mother, who would soon be back and must not move from this spot. Rebuffed, Karim Khan retreated back to his cook fire, the evening crowd getting a quick bite before taking a bus from the nearby station up to the mountains or out to the plains, for the shop served mostly travelers. Finally, when the crowds had died, when pie dogs began sniffing under the charpais in front of the food stall for a last chicken bone or scrap of dry bread, when the lights in the shops along the road faltered out and the cold came down from the Margala hills so that breath showed in a little cloud, Karim Khan went to the boy and took his hand and drew him away from the road and over by the fire.
17: Anjan Minuddin, thank you very much indeed for that. I have a question now, which comes from Lahore in Pakistan.
19: Assalamu alaikum. Aftab Ali Haider here from Alcatraz Books Review. I'm from Lahore, Pakistan. I absolutely loved and adored this book. And something that really struck me while reading was how intimate yet transactional the relationships were between the wealthy families and the people who work for them. So my question is that having grown up myself in Lahore and seeing these social layers every day, I'm curious, how do you approach writing these powerful dynamics without, turning anyone into a stereotype or a villain? How do you keep both sides so human?
18: I mean, it's not the writer's job to judge. That's not what we do. I'm just concerned with to describe as accurately as I can, give them respect and place in the book. But in terms of how I am able to have the insight into these characters, I think the reason for that is that I am doing business in Pakistan. And they say that, you know, there's nothing that binds two men or women together like the passage of money, gold, from one hand to the other. You know the people you do business with in a degree of intimacy that is almost more than the intimacy with which you know your friends. Because with your friends, you know them only in the sunny and happy times that you spend together. With your business partners, you are engaged and your interests are aligned sometimes, and sometimes they're very much not aligned. And therefore, you need to be super sensitive to who they are and who they aren't and what they think and what their intentions are. So I've spent a lot of time looking very carefully at a lot of people from lots of different parts of the social spectrum, trying to figure out how do I get my people there at my farm to have their interests aligned with me. So I'm, you know, it's my day job when I'm farming and doing business is to be as sensitive as I can to the character of the people I do business with.
17: Okay, well, the next question comes from Haimonti Bagchi in India.
20: The novel frequently examines class structures, but what struck me in this novel was how class often manifests through emotional distance rather than explicit conflict. Was it important for you to show how privilege shapes not only material lives, but also the ability to avoid certain emotional realities?
18: Yeah, well, I mean, look, we all are heroes in our own lives. You know, we are the hero of our own adventure. So when there are aspects of your life which are not heroic, you're much less likely to engage with those when you're defining yourself. So these, you know, everyone, you know, and particularly when you're sitting at the top of the pile, you have the luxury of, you know, not looking at some of the mess and the muss and the fuss that other people handle for you. I find interesting how many of my friends and people in, even in Pakistan, who find that my book is illuminating because they don't know the countryside and they don't know the kinds of characters that I describe. They may have, you know, domestics in their households, but they're not aware that, you know, their domestics have private lives. I mean, you know, my grandfather would have thought it presumptuous for the people who work for him to have private lives. So, yeah, it's...
17: That's interesting, because it's distinct from domestic servants. The people who work on these vast farms have been there for generations. Their parents worked for the parents of the owners. I mean, it's a kind of inherited job.
18: No, and it's a community. I mean, you know, in your tiny little fiefdom, you are, you know, judge, jury, and executioner. And but more than that, you're bound to the people who live on your land because they're the guys who make things happen. And yeah, then there are all kinds of issues with alignment of interest, but certainly there's a great deal of intimacy there.
17: In the reading you did earlier from the book, you talked about Yazid possibly being a child who'd been abandoned during the partition of India into India and Pakistan, as so many people were killed in that terrible time. And we've got a question now from an American caller which concerns that.
0: Good morning, Mr. Muinuddin. My name is Marcos Namit, a public high school teacher from Brooklyn, New York. In having finished This Is Where the Serpent Lives, I cannot help but be drawn to the traumas of partitioning that I found in my rereading of Zadie Smith's White Teeth. Do you believe that the 1947 partitioning of Pakistan and India ironically reinforced the traumas of British colonization? Thank you so much.
18: That's a really interesting question. I hadn't really thought about that. I don't think so. I think that two have to be distinguished quite starkly. I mean, the traumas of the quote-unquote traumas of the British colonialism were not traumas of violence. They were traumas of, you know, of subjugation. And those were experienced very, very differently than, you know, the incredible violence of partition.
17: The violence was because basically people were, if they were Hindu, they were supposed to be living in India. If they were Muslim, they were supposed to be living in Pakistan. And so people were on the move the whole time. Trains were attacked. People
18: it was
17: were
18: more,
17: murdered.
18: You know, my dad was a civil servant. So he was born in 1916. So initially for many years, he served under the British in the Indian Civil Service, ICS. And he used to say that Pakistan is tribal in such a way, is tribal in such a way that if you were to declare today that you can kill anyone with red hair with impunity, tomorrow there would not be anybody with red hair alive in Pakistan. And I think that's true. These communities of people who live together, and yet, you know, that was much more dramatically the case, where you had Hindus and Muslims and Sikhs who had been living together for many, many generations, and yet we're constantly in conflict. I mean, if you read about the old civil servants, the English civil servants who were running India, half their job was that the Muslims would be sacrificing a cow and the Hindus would be burning their houses. And then the Hindus would be, you know, doing things with pigs and the Muslims would be burning their houses. So it's been going on for a long time. And I think what happened at partition was just license, that you were permitted to kill them, and so they did. And, you know, if you're killing your neighbors, it's kind of sweet because then you can take their stuff. So, and it was obviously much more complicated than that, but all that happened. The traumas of colonialism, were once the colonials had left, what was left was the structures they had built, and which were taken over by, you know, by the Pakistanis and Indians. And, you know, the way I think of that is that the British sort of built this beautiful limousine or car, racing car, whatever you want to call it. And they had, you know, and the trains ran and the post office worked and the police were more or less not corrupt. And, you know, the canals were built and the roads were decent. And they handed us the keys to this shiny big machine. And so the trauma was, you know, internal, that we didn't know how to operate the machine, but we were handed over something quite brilliant and beautiful, which was a functioning state. And we have moved towards dysfunction steadily and without check.
17: Thank you, Danielle. Well, the next question was emailed to BBC World Service by a regular listener to World Book Club. It's from Lauren, who's from Hong Kong. And she writes, I felt transported to the locations in this novel. I could taste the dust and the heat of the road in the first story, with the railway station always looming in the background. I could feel the cold of the mountains and the quiet of the forests. How important was it for you to describe the diverse landscapes of Pakistan in the book, as well as exploring the very different human experiences across the decades?
18: Well, you have to remember that, first of all, I'm a farmer. So much of my time, I spend more time farming than writing. And my concerns are with the land. You know, that for me, you know, I'm very concerned with the way the wind blows, because it's going to blow my mangoes out of my trees or knock over my sugarcane. I'm concerned with the rain, of course. You know, so I'm tied to the soil very intimately. But the thing that drew me to farming, and the thing that still holds me there, is in a way the experiences I had in childhood. That from a very early age, of course, we lived in Lahore, and the farm that I now operate was, you know, an overnight train journey, and we would go there on vacations and go there quite often. And from a very early age, I started hunting. I loved hunting. And, you know, my parents gave me guns probably younger than they should have. But, you know, in those days, though, we used to go out in the desert and be two nights out there, and we would lie in the dunes and sleep just on a piece of cloth and watch the stars, and then get up in the morning and hunt again. And that connection with that landscape was formed then, and it continued. That is what holds me there, that landscape. And therefore, writing about it is to write about a place and a thing that I've been loving for so long and that has meant so much to me.
17: Well, from landscape back to characters, if we could have another reading from This Is Where the Serpent Lives. We're focusing here on a guy called Rustam, who's a young man who has been away in America. He's been studying. He's had a relationship. He's having still a relationship for distance now with a woman called Clara. And he's back on the family farm. And to his horror, he discovers that the local villagers, the Chandios, have been stealing the telegraph wire, and he doesn't know how to deal with it. He really wants to be an enlightened, modern, westernized landlord. But eventually, in despair, he gets these thugs to come along and deal with the Chandios, and they deal with them extremely violently. And in this place, he's fled, really, to Rustam, to Lahore, for a bit of a break from all this. And here he is contemplating what happened.
18: Right. So this is drawn rather from life. I went back to run my farm in 1987 when I was just out of college in America. And running to my farm, it was a telephone wire, which we had my telephone number was 27. So we had this wire that ran from this big town near us all the way. And it was just this one wire that sort of came along the dusty landscape and then turned into my house. And unfortunately, the wire was old and it had copper in it. So at some point, I think they were trying desperately to get rid of me. They were thinking that I would, if they just harassed me enough, I would go back to America and leave them to their devices. So these guys started cutting, they would keep cutting the wire and so I would send somebody and they would cut the wire and take out the copper, which they could sell. And then we would patch in some, you know, new plastic wire. And this kept happening more and more. So I used that when I painted the story. And this, what's happened here is that he hired these thugs to solve this, and they beat the hell out of the guy much more than he wanted them to or expected them to, and has in fact created a bigger problem. Okay, so here we go. In the back of his mind loomed the horror of the Chandio confrontation, which seemed now very far away. All those miles driven across the plains of the Punjab, all those towns, villages, crops, orchards behind him, between him and the rude fact of Sadiq Chandio lying on a charpoy with his mangled legs, his clan around him, and Sheikh Sharif and his men, that's the thug, and Sheikh Sharif and his men prowling the old house that Rustam's great-grandfather had built. It horrified him that he'd done it, allowed a man to be beaten, becoming just like the other landlords. When Afzal, his majordomo, learned of it, as he certainly would, he would approve of the beating administered, a line drawn. 6 months taking care of business in Pakistan, and already Rustem was coming to accept these violations. And what of Clara? This is his girlfriend who's at school in is doing a PhD at Columbia. And what of Clara? He thought of her living, breathing at that exact moment on the other side of the globe, and it gave perspective to his troubles. In New York, it would be morning. How bad could the Chandio incident be if she was still there? He could board a flight and be with her in a day and perhaps make a life in America with her, or at least it soothed him to think so. He wished for nothing more than for her to come here and live with him, give him strength. For what? The strength to do the right thing. Soon, before he smoked his first joint, he was smoking joints. Soon, before he smoked his first joint, he would book a call to her in New York.
17: Daniel Nguyen-Odien, thank you very much indeed. Well, we've got a question now, which comes from a Pakistani reader of the novel. She's emailed it to us at World Book Club. She's called Sumaya, and this is what she wrote. Very much relates to this, and I think you've probably answered a lot of it. But she says, the experiences of the characters going away from Pakistan and coming back seem to depend on how they were perceived, with some being seen as soft and too Western. Was that influenced by personal experience? I mean, did you have that when you came back to the farm, that you were seen as being a bit wet?
18: I mean, I was wet. I mean, this is the truth. This was in the 80s. I'd been at Dartmouth in America and we were marching against apartheid. And, you know, we were divest now is our daily cry.
17: It seems a very virtuous thing to have been doing.
18: No, it was a virtuous thing to be doing, but then it's a little bit odd then after that when you go to Pakistan and move on to this feudal farm and start doing all that. Yeah, so it was certainly, there was a great, this was drawn from life. And I was certainly learned, and it was a very much a uphill, a steep learning curve that I had to go through. And it took me years before I managed to come to some sort of understanding of the place. I couldn't have written this book 20 years ago. I didn't know enough.
17: Daniel Nguyen-Odien, thank you very much. More about This Is Where the Serpent Lives in a moment, but first a quick pause for the news right after this.
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17: Coming up after the news, World Book Club with me, Harriet Gilbert. This month, we're joined by Pakistani-American author Daniel Nguyen-Odien to discuss his much-anticipated debut, This Is Where the Serpent Lives. A rich and compelling portrait of contemporary Pakistan, we follow the lives of characters whose fortunes are shaped by love, ambition and betrayal in a system that seems to defy all attempts at progress. Daniel will be answering your questions on World Book Club after the news.
12: BBC News with Govinda Gill. The fighting between US and Iranian forces has flared up again, with Iran saying it's attacked a number of ships that were attempting to pass through the Strait of Hormuz. Iranian state media quoted the Revolutionary Guards as saying US vessels were among those targeted, along with 8 oil tankers. The British Foreign Secretary, Ed Miliband, described Israel's response to his announcement on British sanctions on Israeli settlements in the occupied West Bank as deeply regrettable. Mr. Miliband said Britain had to do what it believed was the right thing based on its values. The United States is expanding its trade restrictions on Canadian goods to include outright import bans on alcoholic beverages, dairy products, and motorcycles. President Trump accused Canada of discriminating against the U.S. after Canada implemented retaliatory tariffs on Tuesday. An Anthropic artificial intelligence researcher has quit the industry over fears that companies are racing to develop systems that could pose a threat to human life. In a social media post, Jacob Coxon said the people building AI believed it could kill us all by the end of the decade. The Ukrainian drone commander says Russian military vessels have been hit in the Black Sea port of Novorossiysk. Russian officials said four people were killed there overnight. Ukraine says Russian drones hit a border crossing between Ukraine and Moldova, killing two people. The International Atomic Energy Agency says North Korea has built a new uranium enrichment facility at its main Yongbyon nuclear complex. The nuclear watchdog's director called the continuing production of weapons-grade material a cause for serious concern. France is hosting a two-day international space summit that's been diminished by the absence of US tech giants. They've skipped the event, reportedly following pressure from the White House. BBC News.
17: Hello, welcome back to BBC World Book Club, where the Pakistani-American author Danyal Muinuddin is answering readers' questions about his highly acclaimed novel, This Is Where the Serpent Lives. A story of power, corruption, ambition, loyalty and betrayal, set mainly on a feudal farm in the agricultural heartland of Pakistan. Well, we've been talking about two characters so far, I mean, Yazid and Rustam, but there are a lot more characters in the book. I just wondered whether anyone in the audience here in the Edinburgh Bookshop has a particular character they either liked or totally disliked and would like to ask Danielle a question about. Yes, this lady in the back there.
1: My name's Sally, I'm from Edinburgh. I liked Saguib and I was upset. And obviously he was a thief and he was doing wrong, but I couldn't read a couple of chapters. I had to just bypass them. And I wondered is life changing in Pakistan? Are the farmers paying their workers more? Because if he'd been paid more, then would he have stolen the money?
17: This is another servant, much less noble and loyal than Yazid. He's a guy called Saqib, who is very, very ambitious and very talented. And we'll get to what really ghastly things happened to Saqib. But, I mean, would he, like the other servants and the other workers, he wasn't well paid. I mean, has things changed?
18: No, not at all. I mean, remember, Pakistan is the country that the population is growing fastest. I think it's one of the fastest in the world. So the one resource we have in great plenty is human resources. They're just lots of people. And so in fact, the wages are going down rather than up. People are desperate. I don't participate in this. I run my farm on more Western principles. But certainly in the area of my farm, there are people who regularly go to sleep hungry. And so the labor is cheap.
17: Can I just ask you, what did you like about Saqib? You say he's a thief, which is true.
1: Well, he wanted to do his best and he seemed to like the couple, the landowners, and he wanted them to be fed well and to have perfect house. He was really trying his best and he just wanted to make a bit of money for himself.
17: Thank you very much.
18: I slightly disagree with you. I don't think it's about money for him. I mean, I think it's about status and who he wants to become. What I was trying to describe in that character is somebody who is trying to not just have money, but to inhabit a perspective that comes only when you have had money for a long time. And that's the mistake he makes. But Saqib is a guy, we haven't seen the last of him. I mean, remember, this is a guy who's got a hell of a lot of will and intelligence and drive. So he has a ugly little moment in his life, but that's also a teaching moment, as they say. And I believe in his star. We haven't seen the last of him.
17: I have to say that, might as well say it now, Saqib gets badly interrogated by the police and tortured, basically, is what happens, by somebody who I think is called a What do they call that particular policeman?
18: Inspector, he is.
17: Yes, the inspector. I don't know whether anybody else found those passages quite difficult to read. You're flicking through the book, looking for them over there.
18: It's like the dirty sections of D.H. Lawrence's...
17: Lady Chatterley's Lover.
18: Exactly, the book falls open to the, well, the violence.
17: I have to say I found that quite horrifying, and my question to you really about it is whether the inspector is... He seems sadistic to me, but I don't know whether this is an individual sadist who really wants Saqib to tell him where his money is so he can have it, or whether it's just that's what the police are like.
18: That's what the police are like. That's where, how they operate. You know, we don't have forensics. We have a rubber truncheon. So, yeah, so that's how these guys operate. And it's, in any case, they're not interested in justice. What they're interested in is A, money, if they're... have the, can extract money, but B, they have the analysis that the police make when they try to resolve conflict is who's got more power, and whoever has more power is the guy who gets to win. So when you have conflict in Pakistan, the it becomes just a weighing exercise of trying to weigh, all right, you have this much power, he has this much power, and you have this much influence, he has this much influence, and then we find out who's got more. And that's how these things get resolved. So it's the inspector is not, he has no rancor, no, he has no personal issue with Saqib. It's just, this is part of business and that's how he does it.
17: Well, we've been talking about a couple of the characters in this book, but no one's yet mentioned Shahnaz, who is the wife of one of the feudal landlords. And so we've now got a question that is specifically about her.
18: Mm-hmm.
17: It comes from a Scottish reader, and here it is.
2: Aaron Davidge here from Scotland. Danielle, thank you for your wonderful book. In these male-dominated stories, I was fascinated by the character of Shahnaz, and I found her to be the nick that turns the head within her marriage and all the relationships she had. I think for me, she may well have been the main serpent in the book. Could you talk about the influence of the female characters on this story, particularly Shahnaz, Hisham's wife, and if she still exists for you in the reality of modern Pakistan? Thank you.
18: Yeah, that's really interesting. Well, Pakistan is a place of a lot of powerful women, and my family is full of them. And these powerful women are powerful in very complex ways because their power is exercised often through their relationships with men. So there's a kind of a dog leg that they have to, you know, manipulate. So that when they need to achieve something, they do it through manipulating their men. And this is a dynamic that I think is sort of very old in the subcontinent. And everybody sort of accepts it. And the men in India and Pakistan, I think, are often very strangely childish, particularly in their home life. You know, they're sort of little babies and that's their mommy. And so Shahnaz is, you know, in that line of women who are, I mean, she's, in a way, you'd say she's much more clued in and intelligent than her husband. He's the face of their enterprise. And she is the one who is behind the throne, is the one who's actually understanding. And I think generally in Pakistan, that because the men are indulged in their views of the power and themselves, that the women find it very easy to bamboozle them. They're much more clear-eyed about what's exactly going on in these relationships. So yeah, she's one of those people. She's a woman like that, and I adore her. I'm fascinated by her. And I've been criticized in the writing of this book for not allowing enough female perspectives. And I think it's a fair criticism. But remember, what I'm writing about is power and status, and that's a male world in Pakistan. And in the public world in which the combat happens is a male arena, and the women are not engaged in combat in the same way.
17: Yeah, well, Danielle, thank you. And I think it's time for another reading now. This reading concerns Saqib, who is the servant to Shahnaz and Hisham. And what we haven't said about Saqib is that he's really bright and efficient, and Shahnaz and Hisham really rather like him. They treat him like a pet in some ways. And you were saying earlier that he doesn't just want money, which he's not getting. He actually wants to be Shahnaz and Hisham. He wants to live their kind of lifestyle.
18: Yeah.
17: So he starts stealing from them in a small way to start with. And this is him contemplating
18: that. Yeah. I mean, it's, you know, because he's genuinely loyal to his masters, to Shahnaz and Hisham. But at the same time, he doesn't feel that his loyalty is compromised when he steals from them. I was brought up in Lahore, and we had these, you know, wonderful old, you know, they're called servants, I guess. And we had these wonderful old servants who had been with my father for 60 years, much before I was born. And these guys were stealing everything that wasn't nailed down. And yet they thought of themselves as loyal servitors. It's just that they also were stealing everything that wasn't nailed down. I always found that troubling as a child to watch that.
17: What was your parents' reaction to that? They just ignored it, pretended they didn't notice?
18: It was sort of just part of the system. They weren't paid very well. And so, you know, they sort of grazed along the way. And, you know, that grazing, as long as it didn't get out of control. But, you know, it was assumed that the cook, when he went to market and bought a chicken, that there was part of the chicken went into his pocket. And that was just the way, because my father, for example, or my mother even, couldn't be bothered to keep track of what was, you know, the household expenses at that level. And the same thing even applied at my father's farm, the way my father ran the farm, which is that he paid them nothing and then assumed they would steal a lot, which they did. It's just a different way of operating. About Saqib, I don't think he ever really, even when things go bad and he is caught and he's punished, I even then don't think that he feels that his bond to his masters is broken. He knows he's gotten caught and he's upset that he's gotten caught, but I don't think he thinks he's a bad person. I think he thinks that he got caught. Next time he won't.
17: Okay, well, let's hear a bit more of Saqib's story.
18: The system did not just tolerate theft on a small scale, but assumed it. Without ever having given it much thought, Hisham paid his workers and servants, and even his munchies, the managers, on the same principle as his father and grandfather, going back to the Sikh times when these lands were run as a little principality. He conceded something like a living wage, vaguely aware that the employees might nibble off more, though not accepting it, each dependent finding his own level, cooks notorious for padding bills, 30 years munchies accumulating small fortunes, concealing their estate and retiring well off unless they gobbled too much and were whacked down and forced to disgorge the bigger chunks. Many hundreds of people subsisted off the farm. They called the Attar family a great banyan, with whole villages sheltering under it. No feudal would offer a fair wage to all, from the small to the mighty, the cowherd to the powerful man at the pinnacle. The withered hag, Abishag, who sweeps the dera threshing floor each morning, is fed rather than paid, filching away plates of uneaten food, bolting it down in corners, and secretly carrying away old bottles and old rags to the dark room where she lives out her days. So Saqib also took what he needed, different from the others, only because he kept track so carefully. During his years in the Lahore house, Saqib had never handled money, and so had not been tempted to keep a little something to the side. His father, gardening at the Ranmal Mora estate on the farm, never stole anything, for he too never had any opportunity, even if that had been his temperament, which it wasn't. But all around, when Saqib was a boy, the munchies stole and were credited for it, their underlings expectant and hoping that they would be caught, and yet admiring their daring and envying their possessions. From the Attars, Saqib had learned the value of appearance, of culture, the ways in which power is exercised through manners. But Hisham certainly didn't embody any high morality. Saqib had been disabused of that early on, as when he saw his master with his head buried between their pale foreign hostess's legs, sprawled on a chaise longue, so wicked and desirable, he stumbled upon his master in a compromising position. Now, toiling in the vegetable patch, doing so much and making so much for the Attars, Saqib was troubled by these little thefts, felt them beneath him, and yet also found pleasure in taking what he needed and desired. The power of these little thefts invigorated him, and though he was confused in his loyalties to Hisham and particularly to Shahnaz, at bottom, he did not think himself debased.
17: Danielle, thank you very much indeed. And of course, Saqib's milking of his employer's money gets more and more ambitious, and he has a scheme involving cucumbers, which is extremely ambitious. Anyway, what happens? There is a moment when he has acquired a very expensive iPhone through his money-making, and what happens is that Yazid, who is employed as the chauffeur in this same household, and who has been bringing

0: gasped out loud so people around me asked me what was wrong. Can you say something about writing that scene? As a part of that, can you tell me why I was so much on Saqib's side? Thank you.
1: So when I was a little boy, you know, running around my village, the thing that everybody wanted was a radio. I think first it was a bicycle, then it was these radios, and then it became VCR, and everybody had those. Even in the village, they had them. And then they wanted motorcycles. But the thing that they want even now, most of all, is a phone. The phone gave them power, an extraordinary power, which was that these are people who had living without any source of information for centuries, forever. And suddenly they had, you know, the whole world was at their hands. These guys were all buying, you know, secondhand phones and cheap phones. A iPhone in Pakistan, even in those days, cost, you know, over 150,000 rupees. These are people who are being paid, you know, 25, 20,000 a month. That's, you know, half a year's salary. So, you know, having a... Well, I remember, for example, when I discovered that somebody had been stealing from me, and my driver, who's often the perfect vector of information, he didn't like this guy. So he told me, Mia Sahab, this guy's got one of those phones like you have with an apple on it. And then I knew that something was up. So yeah, so the phone is very much instrumental. And of course, with my title, with all the serpents who are slithering around this book, the apple is a nice little
2: reference. I hadn't thought of that.
1: Yeah, the apple is, as you know, the iPhone is an Apple device. I don't remember the second part of the question.
2: I think the second part of the question was, why was Maggie on Saqib's side?
1: Yeah.
2: As she wasn't alone, there was a lady in the audience who was also on Saqib's side.
1: Yeah, damn it, I hope so. I'm on Saqib's side. No, I mean, he's not a bad person. In fact, what he's done is quite harmless. He stole a little bit of money from somebody who's got a great deal of it. So not as if he's sort of stealing from the church box. One. And two, you know, it's not my job to judge him. He thinks he's a hero, and he is, and he's a hero to his wife, and he's got a kid, but when his kid grows up, I hope he'll be a hero to his son. He's not a bad person. None of us are bad. You know, there are bad people in the world, but he's certainly not one of them. So, of course, she feels for him. He's a brilliant, plucky young guy who tried really hard and got kicked in the teeth.
2: The power of that scene for me, when Yazid spots the phone, it's twofold. It's that the two sorts of betrayal are going on. You could say that Saqib was betraying his employers. You could also say that Yazid betrayed Saqib by going to the employers. You could also say that Saqib betrayed Yazid, who was trusted in. I mean, there's a whole complex of betrayals which seems to me to be at the heart of this novel.
1: I mean, what's interesting about the fact that the way in which Yazid reacts is that Yazid, who's brought up this boy, taught him to read and write, and was entirely his creature in a way, but yet he finds his truth and his loyalty to his masters is deeper. And, you know, this is a book that starts in 1955 and ends in 2012. Pakistan changed a lot. Pakistan is the most dynamic culture I've ever been part of. It's changing with incredible speed. And so therefore, the kinds of loyalties that a man who went into service in, you know, the 70s had, when people still believed in the sort of virtue of their masters in a certain way, or believed in service and in submission, that is very much gone by the wayside. But those feudal loyalties have been entirely washed away. And Saqib's loyalty is really personal. It's not, he's sort of secretly in love with Shahnaz, perhaps. And so that's the loyalty that he betrays.
2: And of course, she betrays him.
1: And she betrays him. Life is red of tooth and claw in Pakistan. There's a lot of betrayal.
2: Well, the next question comes for you, Danielle, from Toronto in Canada.
3: Hi, salam, Danielle. I'm Hannah. I'm calling from Canada, and I run the Instagram page Booked Beyond Words. I'm a huge fan of your work, especially This Is Where the Serpent Lives. And as someone who was born in Canada to a Pakistani family, I'm often drawn to Pakistani literature. And I think that many of us in the diaspora tend to romanticize Pakistan from afar. And what I appreciate most about your novel is that it doesn't shy away from the country's harsher realities, while also discussing with so much empathy the often necessary ways

0: people learn to navigate its systems in order to succeed or to simply survive. So through characters like Yazid and Saqib, you portray with such beauty and nuance how ambition, circumstance, and power can reshape a person. And my question for you is, do you see your characters' betrayals as individual moral failures, or are these simply the inevitable consequences of the systems that your characters inhabit?
1: I mean, of course, the answer to that is both. These are moral failures, but these people fail morally in these ways because of the circumstances in which they're placed. I mean, I think if these chaps were living in Oslo and well-fed and well-educated, I doubt if they'd have the same behavior. It's circumstantial, of course, and it's also, so it is a moral failure, but it's the circumstance that causes that to happen. We are all victims of our circumstance.
2: Daniel, thank you very much indeed. Can I just ask if the audience has a question, anybody in the audience, a question about absolutely anything? Well, not absolutely anything, a question that Danielle can reasonably answer. Yes?
3: Yes. Back in the mid-90s, I went to Lahore, and I was quite naive then, so because it was 30 years ago, and I must say the hospitality was amazing as a single woman traveller. And I did get opportunity. I was taken out in a vehicle and did get chance to look at some of the farms. And, you know, I think when I read this book, it was just amazing that all that undercurrent was there. But, you know, back then I was still being young. I didn't see it. And I'm very interested in the characters in the book, Saeb, and that. Are you going to throw any light on what happens after the book finishes, or can we hope for a sequel?
1: No sequel. I'm done with this. But certainly I can tell you what all happened to them. I can do it right now. Hisham and Shehnaz have their problems and difficulties, but they sort of drag on in life. Shehnaz probably more and more lives abroad and becomes sort of a dragon in London, and you know, has wonderful clothes and lives there. Hisham lives more and more in Lahore and Pakistan and drinks more and more heavily. And Saqib goes off and ends up owning a car dealership in Houston and has millions of dollars. And Yazid, of course, remains in service and dies at 101, respected and loved.
2: That's great. We have our own personalized sequel. That's excellent. Thank you, Danielle. Is there another question for the audience? I think we've got time just for one more.
4: I haven't read the book yet, so this is not as specific as all the other questions, but I saw in the back that you have a background in law, and I wondered to what extent, if at all, that influences your writing and including in this book.
1: Oh, absolutely. I've been to two writing programs. One was when I did a Master in Fine Arts, which is an actual writing program, but the other writing program I went to was law school. And that was, in a way, the better writing program of the two.
2: To law school?
1: To law school.
2: But I mean, in what way was that a good writing program?
1: Remember, when also practicing as a lawyer, I practiced for 4 years in New York, so have spent a fair amount of time, in fact, doing law. Remember when you're writing a document and you've got putting together two companies and their total value is about $1 billion. If you put a comma in the wrong place, somebody may lose $100 million. I've spent many, many nights in my law firm at 3 a.m., going through documents and, you know, checking each comma, each period, each, you know, it has to mean what you want it to mean. Because if it doesn't, somebody's going to lose a lot of money or make a lot of money. And if you look through history at, you know, writers, what profession they came from, so many of them, many are doctors. I think probably even more are lawyers. And partly that's because, you know, you're good at writing and your parents, you say, I want to write. And your parents say, not on my life, but you can become a lawyer if you like. And it seems like it's sort of adjacent, which it is. When I was practicing law, I used to love writing fact patterns. We would write these elaborate fact patterns about our cases. It's basically you're writing stories.
2: Thank you, Danielle. And we got one more question from Rashmi in India, who is referring to the fact that more than one critic has compared your writing to Chekhov, to the great Russian writer. And Rashmi says, does being called the Chekhov of Pakistan carry a weight?
1: You know, when the first few times when people said this, first of all, I felt sort of very like, are you kidding? And then I felt, wow, thank you. That feels so great. And now I'm sort of starting to think that it feels a little reductive. I mean, of all the writers who I love, he's the one I love the most. It's very different what I'm writing about. I'm not writing, you know, it's my book is quite distinct from what he does. And I love to be compared to him, but I think I'd like to stand on my own feet finally.
2: Well, on that, we have to leave it. Next time, we're going to be joined by award-winning horror writer Paul Tremblay. He'll be answering questions about his novel, A Head Full of Ghosts, the unsettling story of a teenage girl whose father becomes dangerously convinced that she's possessed by a demon. Stephen King, no less, has said that the novel scared the living hell out of him. If you're up for a bit of fright and would like to speak with Paul about the novel, then start by emailing your question for him to worldbookclub@bbc.co.uk. We'll take it from there. We'd love to have you on the programme. And wherever you get your podcasts, there are more than 260 other World Book Clubs for you to download. Interviews with a wonderful range of writers, from Moshe Mohammed to Laurent Binet, from Percival Everett to Fatima Bhutto. And do take a moment to rate the podcasts. For now, though, from me, Harriet Gilbert, and producer Elizabeth Ann Duffy, thank you to our sound engineers, Barry Jackson and Shona Steadman, to the Edinburgh Bookshop for hosting us, and to all you members of BBC World Book Club, wherever you are. But an especially massive thank you to this month's guest, Danielle Mouinoudin.
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13: This is Alex Ritson with the newsroom. Israel closes the UK consulate in Jerusalem in response to Britain's new sanctions over the occupation of the West Bank. The UK is unapologetic.
14: I don't accept that we can't stand up for the rule of law, freedom and dignity of all peoples, and also counter anti-Semitism.
13: Oil prices climbed towards $100 a barrel as both the US and Iran say they've attacked each other's ships. Scientists warn people who drink very hot tea or coffee they could increase their risk of esophageal cancer.
15: The repeated heat damage to the lining of the esophagus. Really hot liquids could possibly injure the cells of the lining, which might make the tissue more vulnerable, and these processes could eventually lead to cancer.
13: A special report on what is being described as a femicide crisis in the Central African state of Cameroon, and the UK air traffic control outage set to cause international flight disruption for days. Before all that, though, a full bulletin of the very latest world news.
16: BBC News with Govinda Gill. The British Foreign Secretary Ed Miliband has said that the international community has become frustrated with some of the actions of the Israeli government a day after he announced sanctions on Israeli settlements in the occupied West Bank. Mr. Miliband also said he'd accused Israeli settlers of ethnic cleansing against Palestinian people because it was important to call out what was happening.
17: We see the two-state solution, the only hope, in my view, for security and dignity for both the Israeli and Palestinian people, being destroyed before our eyes by the facts on the ground, the ever-expanding settlement expansion. And as a government, we are not going to be passive. We are not going to stand by. And so did a number of our international allies, because this was concerted action because of a deep, deep sense of urgency.
16: Israel has responded by ordering the closure of the British embassy in Jerusalem. Mr. Miliband has described Israel's response as deeply regrettable. Here's our chief political correspondent, Henry Zeffman.
18: The Foreign Secretary said that the government had weighed the costs and benefits of yesterday's measures in anticipation of a firm Israeli response. Mr. Miliband said that ultimately the government had decided that it could not simply stand by for fear of the Israeli reaction, and that he believed the British people wanted the government to act on its values. The British consulate, which represents the UK in Jerusalem, the occupied West Bank and Gaza, has been given 30 days to stop operations. British representatives at the International Coordination Centre for Gaza in southern Israel and trainers working with Palestinian police have reportedly been given a week to leave.
16: There's been a new escalation in the conflict between Iran and the US, with both sides targeting each other's ships. Iran's Revolutionary Guard say they attacked 10 vessels, including US ships and 8 oil tankers, trying to pass through the Strait of Hormuz. Here's Gigi Ann.
19: There's been no independent confirmation of the attacks, nor any reports of casualties. Tehran has also claimed it struck a US military base in eastern Jordan. The Jordanian military says its air defenses intercepted several Iranian missiles. All this follows an earlier announcement from US Central Command that it had destroyed 5 Iranian oil tankers after the Iranians targeted an American warship. International shipping through the Strait of Hormuz remains severely affected. This has driven crude oil prices to its highest level since July.
16: The International Atomic Energy Agency says North Korea has built a new 2-story uranium enrichment facility at its main Yongbyon nuclear complex. The nuclear watchdog's director, Rafael Grossi, called the continuing production of weapons-grade material a cause for serious concern. The new building is said to be capable of housing up to 28 centrifuge cascades. World news from the BBC. The Ukrainian drone commander says Russian military vessels have been hit in the Black Sea port of Novorossiysk. Robert Brovdy gave no precise number, but said the ships targeted, including a missile carrier. Russian officials said 4 people were killed in Novorossiysk overnight. France is hosting a 2-day international space summit that's been diminished by the absence of US tech giants. They've skipped the event, reportedly following pressure from the White House, which is said to have advised them that attending the summit could look like tacit support for EU policy positions. The event is billed as a forum for international cooperation on space exploration, and billions of dollars of contracts are expected to be signed. Didier Schmidt is head of future exploration projects at the European Space Agency. He says discussions at the summit is crucial.
20: Space is everywhere, so it is becoming very, very critical, and the sovereignty is really important. What we want to do, of course, at the summit is to raise the awareness to politicians that we have to have more autonomy in Europe in all these domains, including obviously also the defense sector, but especially what is to be discussed is the human space flights.
16: The creators of the animated satirical TV comedy South Park says its new series will be named South America, in a jibe at President Trump's proclivity for renaming landmarks. The show's creators said they'd been inspired by the bravery and patriotism of Apple and Google. Both tech giants have altered their maps after the Gulf of Mexico and Lake Ontario became, for the White House at least, the Gulf of America and Lake America. Thousands of Norwegians have gathered on the streets of Oslo for the funeral procession of King Harald V. Following a service at the cathedral, he'll be laid to rest at the Akershus fortress, bringing 13 days of national mourning to a close. That's the latest BBC News.
13: Hello, this is Alex Ritson with the newsroom. The UK Foreign Secretary Ed Miliband has defended his decision to ban the import of goods from Israeli settlements in the occupied West Bank. He said the UK had to call out settlement activity in the West Bank before it was too late to save the two-state solution, and that it was the right thing to do as the prospect of a Palestinian state alongside Israel was being destroyed by the facts on the ground. The UK announcement comes after Israel opened up tenders for the construction of some 1,200 Jewish settlement homes in the so-called E1 area, a strategically important area east of Jerusalem. The plans have drawn widespread international condemnation. The British Foreign Secretary added that he thought it was deeply regrettable that Israel had chosen to respond with countermeasures, including closing the UK consulate in Jerusalem. Speaking to the BBC, he said the British government had weighed up the costs and benefits of taking action, but could not simply stand by out of fear of the Israeli reaction.
14: I thought it was important to call out what was happening, because I think we as a government should not be complicit or silent in the face of what we know to be happening. And the stories that, you know, I heard from people about, heard from our representatives on the ground, about Palestinian people being, frankly, intimidated, harassed, bullied out of their homes by these settler terrorists. Sometimes I'm afraid with the Israeli government turning a blind eye, or worse, members of it encouraging such forced displacement of Palestinians. I didn't feel we could be silent or passive in the face of that, and I felt it was right to call it out.
0: Israel hasn't yet announced whether it's taking action against Canada and France, which joined Britain in declaring a ban on trade with Israel's West Bank settlements. I heard more from our correspondent in Jerusalem, Yoland Nell.
21: Certainly the comments that I've seen coming out of the Israeli settlements themselves have been defiant, saying they don't care about this action, that Israel has given the authorization for these settlements to be there, and that is what the Israeli residents care about. But there is a segment of Israeli society that does acknowledge that what has happened under this Israeli government is really something quite unprecedented. 104 new settlements authorized in the West Bank, and settler violence now at an all-time high, according to the UN. And that has led to this response. There is one Israeli commentator writing in the newspaper Yediot Ahronot this morning, saying that Jerusalem had prepared for rain, but what arrived yesterday was a full-blown storm. That really referring to the fact that while Israel had prepared countermeasures to deal with what was expected, this announcement from the UK, it was actually a list of a dozen countries putting out a joint statement against settlements and trade with settlements, and Canada and France expected to take a similar action to the UK very soon.
0: A spokesman for the Israeli embassy in London blamed the announcement on UK internal politics. Has there been a reaction from the Israeli government?
21: That is certainly something that you hear commonly from Israeli officials, that they know it's going into the political party conference season in the UK, and they attribute the timing somewhat to that and this new Labour government wanting to make its mark. You also hear very commonly from Israeli officials and members of the public their belief that the UK is being taken over by Muslims, who they say are influencing policy, that the number of immigrants who've moved to the UK is really causing these policy changes, something that the Labour government would firmly deny. Ed Miliband, who has been speaking and making these announcements as the Foreign Secretary, of course, in the UK, is proudly labelling himself as a British Jew. But at the same time as all of that, you know, Gideon Saar, the Foreign Minister, has been calling this blatant interference in Israel's own election, which is due to happen in just over a month's time, 6 weeks' time. He's called this also a moral distortion, the Israeli media pointing out that it is unprecedented to have this closure of a consulate in Jerusalem, and the British one has been there since the 1830s, and it's been told now by Israeli officials that within 30 days it must cease its operations, and that the diplomats who are working there will have their accreditation rescinded.
0: As you say, a harsh response, but no harsh response so far anyway from Israel's greatest ally, the United States. How surprising is that?
21: I think it is surprising, and it will cause real discomfort for many Israeli officials. There is a report by the Israeli journalist Barak Ravid in Axios and on Israel's Channel 12 saying that in that call between the British Prime Minister Andy Burnham and President Trump, where he spoke to him ahead of the British announcement, that it was made clear that there would be a British move to ban settlement goods, and that President Trump did not oppose that.
0: Yoland Nell in Jerusalem. The United States and Iran have been trading fire in another flare-up of fighting. Both countries have claimed attacks on each other's ships. Iran also said it had struck a US base in eastern Jordan. The Jordanian army said its air defense systems had taken down a number of Iranian missiles. Joining me live in the studio, our Middle East analyst Sebastian Usher. Sebastian, start with the attacks. What's been happening?
22: Well, things are definitely escalating again. I think there's no doubt about that. These are attacks, both from the Iranian side and the US side, on shipping essentially the US imposing its blockade on oil, particularly coming out of any Iranian ports. So that was carried out on Tuesday. And in response, the Iranians say that they have targeted a number of vessels, some of them US vessels, moving through the Strait of Hormuz. So, I mean, it doesn't change the situation. I think what it says is what we already know, but it makes it even clearer that the Iranians have more of a taste for conflict at the moment, direct conflict, I think, than the US does. I think the US has switched, as we know, its focus towards the economic pressure that it's trying to apply on Iran. And so given the sense that it's not going to go in for an escalation here, that may happen. I think Iran knows that its weakness actually is economic, and over, you know, the long term, that could really have a major impact. But it feels that in the short term, if it challenges the US more militarily, with all these indications that the US doesn't want to rise to that, that it can make its position, its stance stronger and clearer.
0: Yeah, and it says it's hit US targets in Jordan.
22: Well, it's aimed again at US bases. I mean, it aims at US bases in Gulf neighbours and in Jordan again, as we said. I mean, the Jordanians say that their air defences took out most of the drones, the missiles that were aimed at them, and a couple of them fell into empty ground. So this is the pattern we've seen again and again. I mean, one of the issues, obviously, with firing at Jordan is there's always a possibility that one of those missiles will stray into Israel. And Israel, as we know, is very keen, this government, to get involved back big time in this conflict. The US is telling them, no, that's escalation. But if a signal like that happened, even if it was accidental, I think the chances are that Israel would very seriously consider reigniting its direct conflict with Iran, which, of course, that would be a major escalation, a major change.
0: And the price of oil, last time I looked, pushing very close to that psychologically important $100
22: of Brent crude. Yes, we haven't seen it rise to these levels for about 6 weeks. So it's going up and up. Again, as I say, I mean, that was when there'd been a real escalation over a fortnight. We're not in that situation at the moment, but it really is, how long can this status quo as it is at the moment, with all these tensions on both sides, with all the elements that both sides are looking at in terms of what they do next, how long can that actually hold when there's so much pressure being applied?
0: Sebastian, thank you. Sebastian Usher, our Middle East analyst. And Sebastian, knowing your culinary habits, you might want to stay and listen to this. If you like to have your hot drinks really hot, then you might be concerned about a new study. Scientists from Oxford University found that people who regularly have an extra hot cup of tea or coffee are at greater risk of developing cancer in their esophagus. Kiran Papia is the lead researcher and nutritional epidemiologist at Oxford Population Health.
15: This is a study of nearly 1 million UK adults, and these are free-living adults who take part in the Million Women Study and in the UK Biobank Study. These are people who reported how they consume their beverages and were followed up over time to see what happens for their health risk. And really what's exciting about this study is that it adds to the evidence that drinking very hot and hot beverages could increase the risk of esophageal squamous cell carcinoma. We think one possible explanation could be the repeated heat damage to the lining of the esophagus. So really hot liquids could possibly injure the cells of the lining, which might make the tissue more vulnerable. And these processes could eventually lead to cancer.
1: And there's also a risk factor of drinking more than six drinks a day. And I can't see from the, is that more than six hot drinks or is just more than six warm drinks at all?
15: That's right. We did see that even after we control for the drink temperature, the actual frequency, the number of beverages, so we saw that drinking six or more hot drinks a day compared to drinking less than six was associated with a 70% higher risk.
1: Right. Which sounds scary, that 70%. But actually, you also make the point, because you're a proper scientist and you're looking at this not to scare people, but to try to find out what's going on. You also make the point that actually these cancers are pretty rare, and the actual risk that anyone has that is being added to is small.
15: That's right. So people in the UK have about a 1% lifetime risk of being diagnosed with this type of cancer. And really taking things into perspective, the most important thing you can do to try to prevent cancer at all, and this cancer, is really to stop smoking and, if possible, also to cut down on alcohol.
1: But that 1% risk then increases to one point something. In other words, that 70% figure that sometimes is seized upon in headlines, etc., it doesn't really mean that the risk itself has increased very much.
15: Yes, and I suppose that people really are quite worried because we do drink tea and coffee throughout the day, very popular in the UK. Just letting your cuppa cool down for a little bit would really be beneficial.
0: Karen Papier from Oxford University. You're listening to The Newsroom from the BBC World Service. The recent killing of 8 women in Cameroon over the course of a week has sparked outrage and renewed calls for specific legislation against gender-based violence. Official figures show that at least 250 women were killed between 2023 and the first 4 months of this year. Civil society organisations say the country is facing a crisis of femicide and that these figures may even be higher as some cases go unreported. The BBC's Paul Ngea has been speaking with families of femicide victims, as well as survivors of gender-based violence in the capital, Yaoundé. And a warning, some details in this report are distressing.
2: Panic and dismay following the discovery of a lifeless woman at a hotel in Yaoundé. 44-year-old Cressence was stabbed to death by a man, prompting widespread outcry against the wanton killing of women across the country. At her family residence, heartbroken relatives hold a mass to pray for her repose. She meant everything to everyone here, especially to her father, who still grapples with the shock of her loss.
3: I wanted Crescent to be here because, as she was the eldest in a family of 9 children, I wanted her to be the guide of the family after me. In principle, she had no favorites because she had not experienced motherhood. She could not have favorites, so she was everybody's mother. More than 4.5 years ago, they lost their mother, and Crescent was the one who had to replace her.
2: Officials say at least 50 women were killed in the first 4 months of this year alone. Cressence was just one of at least 8 others to be killed in a week in August. Some women are lucky to survive gender-based violence, but the trauma, stigma and pain are indelible, especially for those in abusive marriages. That's the case of Grace, who left her marriage of 2 decades after being physically abused by her husband. We've changed her name to protect her identity.
4: Women who are victims of domestic violence in Cameroon are not protected. They are not protected. There's no real structure in place because when you complain, people ask you, why did he beat you? When you say he beat you while you were asleep, nobody believes you. You arrive and find women like yourself who are supposed to welcome you. But they are the very women who tell you, I'm sure it was your neighbor who advised you to file a complaint against your husband. Is she divorced?
2: I put these concerns to the Minister of Women's Empowerment and the Family, Professor Marie-Thérèse Abena-Ondua, but she denied claims that the government was not doing enough to protect women and prevent gender-based violence. She said a bill to that effect is currently being reviewed at the Prime Minister's office.
23: I can reassure you that we have reached a consensus on the formulation of the different articles and what have you. So I think that the next step is for that bill to go to the highest authority of the state and then be forwarded to the parliament. So we have come a long way, and I don't think the Prime Minister's services have been sleeping on it. No, it has come a long way. We have reached an agreement, and my hope, and I don't think I'm wrong, is that that bill will probably reach the parliament in the November session.
2: But the said bill has already been in the works for several years now. And because the November session of Parliament is mostly dominated by debates on the budget, civil society activists are skeptical that anything concrete will emerge from there. In the meantime, families who've lost loved ones to the brutality of femicide will keep hoping for justice to take its course.
0: Paul Ngea. Flight delays and cancellations are continuing to and from airports here in the UK after technical problems at air traffic control caused travel chaos for tens of thousands of people. Around 1,300 flights have been cancelled across the UK.
13: Hours after the disruption began, the National Air Traffic Control Service, known as NATS, said engineers had identified the problem and had fixed it. Martin Rolfe is chief executive of NATS. He told the BBC that despite the problems, the UK has a properly functioning air traffic control system.
5: Not to take away any of the frustrations and disappointment from the people who haven't been able to travel, but we do have one of the best systems and one of the best services in the world, and that's consistently recognised globally. I think my job and that of my team is to make sure these things are happen as rarely as possible, that we invest in the right technology as we do, and we invest a lot of money in technology to make sure these happen as infrequently as possible, but also that when these things happen, our focus is on making sure that everybody stays safe.
13: European carriers Wizz Air and Ryanair called for an overhaul of Britain's air traffic control provider. Our reporter Ellie Price spoke to us from Heathrow Airport.
6: There were hundreds of thousands of people affected, not just here in Heathrow, but at Gatwick and other airports around the UK. I think EasyJet said that it had to cancel 200 flights. British Airways cancelled 100. And Ryanair said that it affected some 65,000 of its passengers faced delays of more than 8 hours. So it really was quite a big moment. Now, the issue has been resolved, we're told this morning. But as I say, because of that knock-on disruption, it's likely that there will be further cancellations and delays this morning. I think we're told an investigation is underway. It was some kind of software issue. And just to say that the idea that it was some kind of sabotage or hacking issue has been ruled out. But if all of this is sounding rather familiar, there was a similar software issue about 3 years ago, almost to the day, in fact, by the same air traffic control provider, NATS. Now, they're coming under fire because, as I say, this has affected so many passengers, and the previous one affected 700,000 passengers. So they've been criticised by a number of airlines, Ryanair suggesting that the CEO, Martin Rolfe, should be fired, Wizz Air suggesting that NATS is not fit for purpose.
13: And finally, the story of the first Afghan woman to climb Mount Everest. As a teenager in Afghanistan, River Ahmed survived a Taliban attack on her bus by pretending to be dead and dreamed of climbing Everest with her 20-year-old brother, who later killed himself. River now lives in Australia, from where she spoke to the BBC's Sodar Bar Haydari about her inspiration behind reaching the top of the world's tallest mountain above sea level.
7: I just wanted to prove that Afghan women can do different things. Afghan women are not powerless, as we live in the darkest part of the history.
8: You come from Ghazni province. It's very mountainous, and I've read in interviews that you used to go up there with your brother. You had a mutual dream to climb Everest together.
7: I grew up in a very small village. It was similar like Everest base camp. Obviously, it was very tough to go climb in Afghanistan, or specifically in a village. No one wanted me to climb, and mountain was just for men and boys to go to do those kind of stuff. But I just had a very good relationship with my dad when I was very young, and I said, "Dad, just let me climb these rocks." And when my brother grown up, we both used to go to the mountain, and we used to climb, and we used to just laugh, and we used to just shout on the mountain. You know, you can hear your reflection of your voice. And I was like, "I want to climb Mount Everest." And I was like, "Okay, we will do that." I don't have my brother with me right now, and obviously I miss him all the time.
8: And what has been the reaction from your family, or have you had any messages from Afghan women?
7: Dad was not happy at all. And when I was at base camp, he sent a message to me. He said, "Oh, people are going to the moon and they are being a doctor or engineer. I don't know why you're going to Mount Everest. You're crazy." So when I climbed, the story got changed. My dad immediately sent messages to me, my mom, my family, everyone. "Oh, I'm so happy. I'm so proud of you." And also, I got so many messages from Afghan women that they, inspired by my climbing, they can do something different.
8: How did you mentally prepare? It's a big mountain, and obviously different to the mountains of Ghazni where you grew up.
7: First, I climbed big mountain in my head. Finally, one day after 3 months, I woke up and I said, "Yes, I feel that I can climb." I just want to mention one specific time I questioned my decision, why I put my life in danger to prove something. Probably I will die. I will never go back home. There was so many dead bodies, and you see people all coming down, struggling to breathe. I just stand on the rock and I close my eyes. I said to myself, you have chance to try. An Afghan woman in Afghanistan, they don't have this chance. And the moment I said to myself, you can do it. You survived Taliban attack. Try harder, because Afghan women cannot do it, and give them hope.
8: In 2014, you had your own experience with the Taliban when the bus you were traveling on was attacked. Many were killed, but you survived because you smudged period blood on your face and pretended to be dead.
7: When I finished my year 12, I just wanted to go to study in Kabul. They stop buses along the way and they just start fire and just with gun. I had my period. You know, women, when get pressure, get scared, the blood is coming constantly. And I was like, I'm not going to die. I love life. What should I do? What should I do? They were getting closer, and I took the blood and I put it on my face. And I just laid, pretend that I'm dead. But they came to me and they just looked and said, oh, this prostitute lady is dead, and then leave the bus.
8: What is your message to Afghan woman?
7: I want them to dream big. I want them to believe themselves. I know it's a very tough time, but they are stronger than they think, and they can do different things.
0: Riva Ahmed, the first Afghan woman ever to climb Mount Everest, ending this edition of the Newsroom.
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24: On Business Daily on the BBC World Service, we meet the Canadian-born serial entrepreneur Marcia Kilgore, the woman behind some of the beauty industry's biggest success stories, from her tiny facial studio that became an A-list hotspot to selling skincare direct to the consumer with a membership to access wholesale prices. Marcia opens up about the lessons learned along the way with me, Hannah Mullane, after the latest world news.
25: BBC News with Jane Steele. The British Foreign Secretary, Ed Miliband, has said that the international community has become frustrated with some of the actions of the Israeli government, a day after he announced sanctions on Israeli settlements in the occupied West Bank. The Israelis have ordered the closure of the British consulate in Jerusalem within 30 days. There's been a new escalation in the conflict between Iran and the US, with both sides targeting each other's ships. The price of oil has continued to rise amid the renewed fighting. The UN nuclear watchdog says North Korea has built a new uranium enrichment facility at its main Yongbyon nuclear complex. The nuclear watchdog's director called the continuing production of weapons-grade material a cause for serious concern. France is hosting a two-day international space summit that's been diminished by the absence of US tech giants. They've skipped the event, reportedly following pressure from the White House. An Anthropic artificial intelligence researcher has quit the industry over fears that companies are racing to develop systems that could pose a threat to human life. Jacob Coxon said the people building AI believed it could kill us all by the end of the decade. A Ukrainian drone commander says Russian military vessels have been hit in the Black Sea port of Novorossiysk. Russian officials said four people were killed there overnight. Ukraine says Russian drones hit a border crossing between Ukraine and Moldova, killing two people. Thousands of Norwegians have gathered on the streets of Oslo for the funeral procession of King Harald V. Following a service at the cathedral, he will be laid to rest at Akershus Fortress, bringing 13 days of national mourning to a close. The creators of the animated TV comedy South Park say its new series will be named South America, in a jibe at President Trump's proclivity for renaming landmarks. The show's creators said they'd been inspired by the bravery and patriotism of Apple and Google.
14: Hello, this is Business Daily on the BBC World Service. I'm Hannah Mullane. What started as a crash course in skincare to make her own skin better led to a spa business worth millions of dollars. One successful business led to another and another before this founder created Beauty Pie, a direct-to-consumer beauty brand taking away that retail markup. It made the beauty industry more accessible, and now that business is worth almost $1 billion. Yet we're speaking to Marcia Kilgore, serial entrepreneur and founder of Beauty Pie. Hi, Marcia.
16: Hello, how are you?
14: Yeah, great. Thanks for joining us.
16: It's such a pleasure.
14: So let's start at the beginning then, because you grew up in Canada, didn't you, in what was quite a small town. What was that like?
16: In fact, I was born in a little town called Outlook, Saskatchewan. We moved to Calgary, which was a small town then, not such a small town anymore, when I was probably, you know, too young to know, 18 months, maybe 2 years old. And then lived in Calgary until I was an early teenager when my father passed away. What it was like, it was cold. We had two television channels. There was a tremendous amount of snow, and life was pretty typical, I suppose, for, you know, a young Canadian in the 70s.
14: Yeah. And you were raised mostly by your mother and your two older sisters, your mother being the main provider. What did you learn from her? What was that like?
16: My mother was super stoic. She was a really hard worker, and she did not suffer any kind of pity lightly. I sort of learned the value of hard work, of not having time to feel sorry for myself, of just getting on with it. If you were disciplined and, you know, constantly honed what you were doing, you could end up being successful at anything you put your mind to.
14: And that discipline led to you in your teenage years training to be a bodybuilder. I hate this question where they ask you for a fun fact, you know, when you meet new people, but that is such a good fun fact. How did that all come about?
16: At that point, I lived in Saskatoon, Saskatchewan. So we'd moved back to Saskatchewan, where my mother's family was based after my father passed away. And there really wasn't much to do. My older sister met a guy whose brother owned a gym and was Mr. Western Canada in bodybuilding. That many extracurricular activities to keep yourself busy in Saskatoon, Saskatchewan, I ended up going to the gym. It was a challenge, and it was something I think that gave me the feeling that I had a little bit of control over something. And I wanted something to master. School wasn't that difficult for me, and I just needed something to achieve. And it was put on a plate in front of me, so I took it.
14: Yeah, it seems like you are the kind of person that really needs a challenge and a goal and an achievement to reach. Did that then take you into business, do you think, those kind of skills?
16: Yes, I mean, there's so many things. If you do the postmortem on how I ended up the way I am, I think a lot of it comes down to my father passing away when I was young and having sort of a feeling of insecurity my whole life and not knowing where your next $10 is coming from. You always want to make sure that you provide that stability for yourself, or you're looking for something to ease your own stress. I've never been particularly good at having a job where I worked for other people. Had a few when I was a teenager, and always thought, well, I could improve this, I could improve that. Why are we doing it this way? Why are we doing it that way? This seems ridiculous, but you can't necessarily speak up. So I was born to be self-employed, let's put it that way. It was just easier for me, I think, spiritually or mentally, to work for myself.
14: And so that life as a business person started quite young for you when you moved from Canada to the US, New York specifically. That must have been such a culture shock compared to where you grew up, landing in New York and having to make it there.
16: Best possible culture shock that you could have as an 18-year-old kid. New York at that time wasn't quite as expensive. If you made $10 an hour, you could still afford an apartment in the East Village. It was really a fun time. And I decided that I wanted to stay, despite the fact that I wasn't able to go to school full-time that year. And I had to figure out what to do. So I'd say it this way. I sold my body, but not in the typical way. I looked like an Olympic athlete at that point, because I had been a bodybuilder for a few years. And And I also did a lot of long distance running. And I found a gym around the corner from my sister's apartment where I was staying. I looked so good that a lot of the people working out at the gym would approach me and say, hey, I want to look like you. So could you be my personal trainer? And people hired me for $10 an hour to put them through their paces at the gym.
17: And bodybuilding and skincare don't immediately, to me, have a link, but somehow you left that business of your personal training and went into skincare. And that was because you had issues with your own skin, right?
16: Yes, well, sweating or taking a client jogging or running stairs, you know, humid New York 8 times a day does not leave your skin in good condition.
17: No, I can imagine
16: not. My skin had always been kind of problematic since I was a kid. And so I decided one summer to go to skincare school because most of my personal training clients were out in the Hamptons. So I decided to take a crash course in how to do facials in an attempt to fix my own face. But I found it really fun. And I started to give my friends facials. And they started to send their friends for facials. And I thought, you know, doing facials and being able to be in one room, if I do want to be able to go back to school, is going to allow me the time and also save me a bit of energy so I can do 5 facials in my apartment and then I could still probably go back to school part-time. And so I started to do facials and waxing and all the things that come along with being a beauty therapist. And people loved coming and it was just a natural progression, I suppose, from wellness into beauty.
17: And it seems like these businesses kind of almost appear. They're like an issue that you have and then you just see an opportunity there and it grows and grows.
16: If the solution, if you provide a good service, I think it does come down to when you want to expand your market, you have to provide an excellent quality service. You have to be competitive. You have to give more than anyone would ever expect. And so when I was a personal trainer, I was the most cheerful, the most positive. I knew their birthdays, their kids, and that's it. As a 19-year-old, I was bringing it. And I guess my standards are always high. It's about having that situational empathy for the customer. I always said with Beauty Pie specifically, we want to bring her the fairy tale. And the fairy tale really is being able to buy the world's very, very best products as if you're going into a sample sale.
17: How did someone like you learn about business, gain those business skills to kind of make those passions you had into successful businesses?
16: I guess I learned, on the ground. When I started to do facials, it was in my apartment in the East Village and the customers would lie on the floor with a pillow. So my overhead was low. I had to look at how much time I was using and how much I made per hour. When I thought I could then afford to have a little office, I rented a $700 a month office and knew that I'd have to do, 15 facials and 3 leg waxes to pay for the rent. And everything on top of that was profit, I suppose, except for my time. When that was fully booked, I then built a 3-room studio and had to hire people and just slowly and in a manageable way took on additional expense and additional responsibility. And it was very natural and very organic. And I would recommend that for anybody. I think that these days there is so much waste when you have people who don't have business experience and they get a lot of funding and then they blow through it because they actually don't know what's going to move the needle. And they tend to spend a lot of money on things that aren't necessarily going to help because they don't have that experience. I've found with myself, it's always better to have to grow organically because you don't get yourself into deep water that way.
18: You're listening to Founders from the BBC World Service. I'm Hannah Mullane, and today I'm speaking to Marcia Kilgore, the founder of Soap & Glory, Fit Flops and Beauty Pie. And in terms of business then, do you think you ever had that imposter syndrome?
16: Yeah, I'd say imposter syndrome every single day. Maybe not so much recently, the older I get. I just think the mistakes I've made are when I think someone knows my business better than I do. And then I allow them to perhaps steer. Then I realize, in fact, they didn't understand it the way I did. So having been through a few of those situations, it has given me a lot more confidence that really I do know better for a business of mine than anybody else possibly could.
17: Well, you must have built some confidence by the time you sold your majority stake in Bliss to LVMH to have a business like LVMH interested in the business you created, and you were able to sell a big chunk of that for a lot of money. That must have felt good.
16: It did feel good. It was a little bit surreal. I remember thinking, oh my God, I hadn't had, you know, much money in the bank for a very, very long time. And when I built the spa, I actually hedged a bit with the contractor and said, when do you think I'm going to have to pay for this by? Because I didn't have the money to actually build the spa. It was a 5,600 square foot spa with plumbing and 10 treatment rooms. And I had the money to kind of get the project going, but I didn't have the money to pay for all that construction. And I didn't have a loan. And I just, you know, worked as hard as I could and made sure that those treatment rooms were full when we opened, and had to have a little bit of an optimistic view that it would all work out. But it was certainly risky. But then when we sold to LVMH, we sold a majority of the business to LVMH in 1999 because we were absolutely the hottest thing in New York City. And I remember worrying that if I actually had money in the bank, that I wouldn't be able to do what I did anymore.
17: That's interesting, because I think, yeah, a lot of people would get that amount of money in the bank and say, do you know what, I'm going to take a bit of time away. I'm going to go and enjoy that money. I've worked hard for it. But it seems like maybe you're not driven by money and you're driven by other things.
16: I would say that I prefer to have stability where I don't have to worry about my rent or my electric bill, certainly. And that was one of the things I remember thinking when I was, you know, 10 years old or 11 years old. And my parents' income stream was not always that stable. And they would sometimes have heated discussions about this in front of the children, which is understandable because, you know, you can't always hide your stress. And I remember thinking, when I grow up, I am never going to have to stress out about my electric bill. I don't want to live a life where I have to worry about where the next dollar is coming in from. But at the same time, I'm still shopping at Uniqlo, and I will buy the odd, you know, nicer thing. And I've got a great house, but I don't live for that. I don't live for accumulating material possessions or living bigger than everybody else. I'm still on the central line at 7:30 a.m.
17: If it's not money then that you live for, then what is it, do you think, that keeps you going and keeps you growing these businesses?
16: I love a challenge. I love to see something, an untapped need, and see if I can make it happen. I love to make things better. So if I think, you know, cosmetic products are horribly overpriced, and I know it because I've been in the industry for so long, and I see a product coming out of the manufacturer for $5 and selling for $100, you know, I think that's not fair to the customer. And then it's a challenge, and it's a bit of a puzzle, and it's fun and social to work with smart people and try and unlock that puzzle.
17: So let's talk about Beauty Pie then. You founded it in 2016, and it was very unique at the time, and probably still is in terms of its subscription sort of membership way of doing things. What made you choose that business model where people would have this sort of subscription in order to reach that wholesale price?
16: So if I could just clarify, it's membership, not subscription. We don't send anything to you. You join and then you shop. So it's almost like Costco in the US, which is like a big warehouse store where you pay a certain fee per year, and that helps them pay their overheads, etc. And then you walk in and you get the best possible prices on all of these different products that they source. The reason that I chose this model, I think it was the same thing. Memberships help to pay the overheads of our team and the infrastructure. And then people can shop as little or as much as they want. And it was something very new. I had been in the industry for 30 years already, and I saw how the pricing structure worked and how it wasn't really very advantageous to the customer. And I just thought, how could this be better? How could we get amazing products at amazing prices?
17: I myself buy a lot of skincare products. I have oily skin, and I think there is just such, you know, the market is flooded with products now. There's so much on offer for anyone that's wanting any skincare. Yeah. How do you stand out now in a market where there's just loads, and it's hard to work out maybe what is right for you and what isn't?
16: Most brands, in order to survive in retail distribution, have to charge 12 times the cost of goods of their product manufactured in order to sit on a retail shelf and have any semblance of being able to make it as a business. If you are buying a moisturizer that, for instance, costs, let's say, $48, that moisturizer will never, in typical beauty industry retail markup, cost less than $4 to manufacture. It means that contents of the jar, the box, $4 maximum, and you're paying $48 for it. 1,200% markup. And that is typical beauty industry markup. If you're looking at a product that's on a shelf, In a beauty retailer, you can be pretty sure that you're getting 1/12 of what you pay for. And I thought, there has to be a better way. And I thought, what if we eliminate the fancy storefronts and the shop fits and the fish tanks and the billboards in LA and the celebrity faces, and we cut out the retailer markup and we remove anything that we can and sell it for a fairer price, our customer will be able to get a product that's 4 times the quality for the same price and or spend probably 70% less on the same quality if she was buying something that was really high quality before.
17: What's next for Beautypie then, Marcia? What's next on your to-do list?
16: We'll be looking at new territories one by one and taking them on as we have the capacity, because we try and keep it lean and mean over here. We have to, in order to keep prices low enough, we have to also make sure that we're operating really efficiently and just try and stay really super disciplined with our eyes on the prize, focused, and

0: change how people view the cosmetics industry and how they interact with it is a lot more complicated than I originally thought. And there's a lot of education to do about how pricing works in the beauty industry, and or they don't care. But there's lots of education to be done. And so we're still optimizing how we do that outreach to different parts of the market. And it's fascinating. So I'm absolutely not bored yet. So I get a kick every time we do a new launch.
1: Yeah, I certainly feel that for sure. And finally, Marcia, it's a question we ask all of our guests on this program. What would you say to yourself back when you started the business? Now, with all the knowledge you have, what advice would you give your younger self?
0: I'd say in business in general, everything breaks down due to poor communication. I've been really lucky to go all in on quite a few things and they've worked out, probably just sheer grit and determination. But that doesn't always work out for everyone. Know yourself and your weaknesses, be open, honest, and immediate, and learn from what you can as quickly as you possibly can. Try not to make the same mistakes twice because that's the definition of intelligence. How long do you have?
1: Well, you're very enthusiastic, Marcia, and you've got lots of advice. So that was great. Thank you so much for joining us. That's Marcia Kilgore, founder of Beauty Pie, speaking to me, Hannah Mullane, for this edition of Founders for Business Daily. The programme was produced by Victoria Holland. Remember to subscribe to get all of our latest episodes. Thanks for listening.

0: BBC World Service, and now history told by the people who were there. It's Witness History with me, Helen Ledwick, and I'm taking you back to 1994 for a surprising twist in the long history of the Bayeux Tapestry. It's the story of a lost Nazi archive and the French curator who refused to believe it had disappeared.
1: Je m'appelle Sylvette Le Magnan. J'ai été conservateur en chef de la tapisserie de Bayeux presque 30 ans.
2: My name is Sylvette Le Magnan. I was the chief curator of the Bayeux tapestry for almost 30 years. And I'm still passionate about the tale it tells. Also about all the adventures it's gone through.
1: Qu'elle a connu.
0: The Bayeux Tapestry, one of the world's most famous medieval artworks. It's an embroidery nearly 70 metres long and almost 1,000 years old. Scene by scene, it shows a key moment in English history, the dramatic events surrounding the conquest of England by William, Duke of Normandy, who became known as William the Conqueror. It's thought the tapestry was commissioned by William's half-brother, a bishop, for his cathedral in Bayeux in the Normandy region of northern France. For generations, historians have tried to unlock its secrets. And in the early 1990s, Sylvette reads something that sets her off on a quest of her own.
2: There is a remarkable little book by a World War II eyewitness that recounts the tapestry's tribulations from 1940 until the end of the war.
1: Il racontait une histoire fascinante.
2: It tells a fascinating story about a team of German historians who came to study the tapestry in 1941.
0: The book outlines how, during the German occupation of France in World War II, a small group of Nazi researchers came to study the Bayeux tapestry. They were part of a unit of the SS called the Ahnenerbe, or Ancestral Heritage Bureau. Their mission? To use history to support Nazi ideas about racial superiority. With the Bayeux tapestry, they saw an opportunity. The Normans were descended from Vikings. Viking culture was seen as Germanic. Could they turn the tapestry's victory story into their own? Sylvette wants to know more. She tries to track down the Nazi research documents, but they're nowhere to be found.
1: Je me suis rendu compte.
2: I realized that they seemed to not be in any collection, whether French or German. And that's when I told myself that I had to find them.
1: Il fallait les retrouver.
0: Up to now, historians thought the documents were lost or destroyed, but Sylvette has other ideas. Because five people worked on the project in 1941, all reporting back to Berlin. Surely some trace of it still exists.
1: Alors certes, il y a eu beaucoup de bombardements de villes allemandes.
2: Admittedly, there was heavy bombing of German cities.

0: Japanese. But one could reasonably assume that somewhere in Germany, among all the people involved, there was someone who had managed to preserve the archives.
1: Les archives.
2: A determined Sylvette writes to the German embassy in France. A few months later, there's news.
0: Yes, I remember very well. A letter arrived from the German embassy that I opened eagerly.
1: Que j'ai ouverte avec impatience.
0: What could possibly be inside? And not only did it say that the documents had been found, but it also listed exactly what they were.
1: Leur nature.
2: Research notes, detailed reports, and even photographs, hundreds of them, including some in color.
1: C'est quand même extraordinaire.
0: Which was truly extraordinary for the time.
2: It's the archive of Herbert Jankuhn, the German archaeologist who led the Nazi study of the tapestry, and his family has agreed to donate it.
1: Je n'en croyais pas mes yeux.
0: I could hardly believe my eyes. The embassy was offering us all of these documents, offering them to the town of Bayeux.
1: Une grande joie.
0: So a great joy, a great moment of emotion, and then also, there is almost disbelief. It had worked.
1: Ça avait marché.
2: On the 18th of November 1994, the Nazi documents are formally handed over. There's a small ceremony at Bayeux Town Hall, dignitaries, journalists, and of course, Sylvette.
1: L'ambiance était comme souvent dans ce type.
0: As is often the case in this type of ceremony, the atmosphere was rather stiff and formal.
1: C'était très formel.
0: But what really struck me, moved me, was what the German embassy's cultural advisor said to me afterwards. When I thanked him for everything he'd done for Bayeux, he told me it was only natural and that it was a very small gesture compared with all that Germany had done during the Second World War.
1: Pendant la Seconde Guerre mondiale.
2: Sylvette has had her first glimpse of the documents she's been searching for. Now she has the painstaking task of translating them.
0: All these documents, of course, were written in German. I had a fairly good level of German, but it still took me hours and hours.
2: And as Sylvette works through the archive, one document stands out.
0: There was a small notebook kept by Herbert Jankuhn. It was essentially a logbook, recording not only the team's day-to-day work, but also events that marked everyday life in Bayeux.
1: Quotidienne des Bayeuxins.
3: Sonntag, 15.06.1941.
4: Sunday, the 15th of June, 1941. Work begins at 10 in the morning. Jeschke and Schlabo work on the tapestry. Alba develops the photographs, which have turned out well. Work continues during the afternoon.
3: Wird noch gearbeitet.
4: At 10 past 5 in the afternoon, Albert travels to Paris to have the color film developed and to buy photographic cassettes.
2: And there's something else that Sylvette finds striking. She says Jankuhn's diary reflects his Nazi beliefs, but his study of the tapestry itself is different.
0: I found that the historian Jankuhn was able to separate things out objectively. Although he himself was an SS officer, he described very carefully what they saw in the Bayeux tapestry, without any distortion and without any trace of Nazi ideology.
1: Nazi.
2: The discovery of Jankuhn's archive led historians to other missing documents. In 2019, the papers of another member of the Nazi research team, Herbert Jeschke, were donated to Bayeux. And in 2026, two small fragments of the tapestry taken during the wartime study were handed back to France.
0: I'm not going to be very modest. I feel a certain pride in having helped discover documents that had been deemed lost a bit too hastily.
1: Un peu trop hâtivement.
0: And also pride of being a pioneer, since other researchers have managed to find further archives. And all these collections are now gathered in one place at the Bayeux Tapestry Museum.
1: Au Musée de la Tapisserie de Bayeux.
2: Sylvette, was there ever a moment when you thought, this is just not going to happen. I'm not going to find these documents.
0: No. I was hopeful. Otherwise, I wouldn't have looked.
2: The documents had helped to unlock a forgotten chapter in the tapestry's history. And for Sylvette, their return held another meaning too.
1: Je pense que ce don d'archive...
0: I think this gift of the archive really symbolizes a friendly understanding between Germany and France. It obviously doesn't erase everything that happened during World War II, but it shows that we look at history in a completely different way now. We no longer hide archives like they were hidden in the past.
1: Les archives comme elles le furent à un moment.
2: Sylvette Lemagnon retired in 2017 after 3 decades as curator of the Biotapestry, but she still visits the archives in search of new mysteries to unravel. She was speaking to me, Helen Ledwick, for Witness History.
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11: Good morning. The U.S. destroys more of Iran's oil tankers. Iran says it fired missiles at a base in Jordan with American troops. How are U.S. allies in the area responding to increasing attacks? It's Morning Edition from NPR News. New York's mayor accused past leaders of lying when they said the air near Ground Zero was safe to breathe. I'm Leila Fadel.
12: And I'm Michelle Martin. Newly released documents show officials knew the air was toxic and were worried about lawsuits. Also, Republicans' midterm convention is going head-to-head with the NFL season opener, and former NFL quarterback Colin Kaepernick reflects on the decision that cost him his career, but not his voice. It's Wednesday, September 9th. On this day in 1957, Althea Gibson became the first black player to win what is now the U.S. Open. News is next.
13: Live from NPR News in Washington, I'm Kristen Wright. Republicans will gather in Dallas today for the party's first ever midterm convention. Over 2 days, the party is looking to rally and unify ahead of the midterm elections. The stakes are high this November, with Republicans and Democrats battling for control of the Congress. Texas Senator Ted Cruz says voters have a choice between two visions.
14: One vision, I think, is a common sense vision. Low taxes, low regulations, lots of jobs, secure the border, lock up violent criminals and protect our families. I think that's where most Texans agree with that. I think most Americans agree with that. On the other side, I look at what's happening to the Democrat Party, and they're getting more and more extreme.
13: Party conventions are usually held during presidential election years. President Trump pushed for a midterm convention amid the war with Iran, high prices, and trade wars. He'll deliver the keynote address tonight. New Hampshire's battleground Senate race is set. Former Republican Senator John Sununu and Democratic Congressman Chris Pappas will face off for the seat being vacated by Democrat Jeanne Shaheen. Sununu served as senator in the early 2000s and lost his seat to Shaheen. Pappas, a moderate, beat a member of the Democratic Socialists of America to win his nomination. Election observers from the Justice Department monitored several polling locations in southern New Hampshire. New Hampshire Public Radio's Lau Guzman reports.
15: Karen Johnson says she's been the election moderator at Beach Street Elementary School in Manchester for as long as she can remember. She says the operations were smooth, even when federal observers came to watch voting at her polling place.
16: It was totally uneventful. They asked a few questions. They just sat here, watched what was going on for a little bit, and I didn't have much engagement with them.
15: Poll workers across Manchester and neighboring cities echoed that sentiment, reporting a steady stream of voters and no major disruptions despite the federal oversight. For NPR News, I'm Lau Guzman in Manchester.
13: The U.S. is hitting back at Canada's retaliatory tariffs. The White House says it's banning Canadian motorcycles, dairy, and alcohol products. NPR's Emily Fang has more.
17: Citing what it called discriminatory measures against American cheese, the White House announced it was stopping most Canadian alcoholic beverages, dairy, and motorcycles. The Trump administration has also threatened potential 50% tariffs on Canadian assembled and made cars that could kick in this coming January, despite a free trade agreement signed during Trump's first term exempting such cars from tariffs. Earlier this week, Trump also wrote on his social media site he was forbidding Canadian origin products from the GSA. That's the federal government's procurement platform, which handles hundreds of billions of dollars of orders and contracts for goods and software and other services that support federal offices.
13: Emily Fang reporting. This is NPR. An announcement from OpenAI says it has solved one of mathematics' most famous unanswered problems. NPR's Katia Riddle reports.
18: The question is known as the Navier-Stokes existence and smoothness problem. It's one of seven Millennium Prize problems designated by scholars in 2000 to highlight some of the most important challenges in mathematics. OpenAI says one of its unreleased models took just 88 hours to produce a possible solution. The problem concerns equations used to describe how fluids move, including in weather models. Scientists use versions of them to model everything from weather and ocean currents to airflow around airplanes and blood moving through the body. But the unanswered question is largely theoretical, whether the equations always behave predictably or can break down under extreme mathematical conditions. Katie Redd, NPR News.
13: Almost all of the Hawaiian island of Kauai is without power. Hurricane Lowell pelted Hawaii's western islands as a Category 2 storm. The winds brought down trees and power lines on Kauai and destroyed homes and businesses. About 73,000 people live on the island. Lowell has now weakened to a tropical storm, but there's still a serious threat of flash flooding and mudslides in the Hawaiian Islands. The National Weather Service says up to 5 inches of rain could fall on the Big Island. The storm is forecast to gradually continue weakening over the next few days. Months of cleanup could be ahead. The NFL season kicks off today with a Super Bowl rematch between the Seattle Seahawks and the New England Patriots. I'm Kristen Wright. 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
11: It's Morning Edition from NPR News. I'm Leila Fadil.
12: And I'm Michelle Martin. Good morning. The U.S. has struck Iranian targets again, this time bombing 5 Iranian oil tankers overnight.
11: Iran struck back, lighting up the night sky in Jordan as interceptors tried to stop missiles hurtling at U.S. troops at an airbase there. All this as the turmoil pushes Brent crude oil prices over $100 a barrel again today.
12: Joining us to talk about the latest attacks and how this might affect U.S. strategy in the region is NPR international correspondent Aya Bertawi in Dubai. Good morning, Aya.
28: Good morning, Michelle.
12: So could you start us off with what happened last night?
11: So the U.S. Central Command says it destroyed five Iranian oil carriers in the Gulf of Oman and off of Iran's Karg Island. CENTCOM says it did give notice to the crews aboard those ships to abandon before they were bombed. And it says that these attacks were in response to U.S. missile attacks on a U.S. Navy warship that were successfully evaded. So since Saturday, Michelle, the U.S. has now struck eight Iranian crude oil tankers. And this is another blow to Iran's economic lifeline that goes beyond the aggressive sanctions already in place and the existing U.S. naval blockade on Iran's oil shipments.
0: What was Iran's response?
11: Well, Iran's Revolutionary Guard says it targeted U.S. vessels and oil tankers, as well as 10 ships trying to transit through the Strait of Hormuz with U.S. help. Now, there's no confirmation on what was hit from those attacks. But Iran also attacked U.S. troops at an airbase in Jordan. Jordan says it intercepted all but two of Iran's 20 missiles last night. It says there were no deaths recorded, but Michelle, it made no mention of injuries from those attacks. And one more thing, Iran also released visuals yesterday of an underwater U.S. naval drone that it captured. One of Iran's official accounts on X described it as one of America's most mysterious underwater toys, now in Iran's possession. And all of this just shows how Iran remains undeterred in the face of sustained U.S. military pressure.
0: Iran has been targeting American assets and troops in the region since the start of the war. And this brings up the bigger question, what is the U.S. strategy now in the region?
11: Exactly. And that is unclear. And there's also little discussion around the future of the U.S. footprint in the region. In part, that's because permanently pulling back troops now could signal weakness to Iran and other adversaries like Russia and China. And U.S. bases in Gulf Arab states and Jordan were meant to be a deterrence, but they've actually been used to attack Iran. And it's partly why Iran has now attacked these countries throughout the war. So Arab allies are broadening their defense ties with other countries and waiting really for the U.S. to show what its path forward is going to be. Meanwhile, you have the Pentagon under Secretary Pete Hegseth not being forthcoming about damage to U.S. bases from this war, and the Trump administration asking satellite companies to censor their images over the Gulf. Still, we do know that in Bahrain, where the Navy's Fifth Fleet was hit by Iran, there were some 8,000 military personnel there. Now it's less than 100. I asked Mackenzie Eaglin, who's with the American Enterprise Institute and is co-chair of the National Commission on the Future of the Navy, about this lack of transparency.
1: It's hugely damaging, just one for precedent setting, because it's not how, you know, we operate in a federal republic. And two, it's not going to help like Congress grapple with, you know, how is our military performing? How are we ahead? How are we behind? What could we do differently? What could we do better?
11: And Michelle, one indication, though, of how things are going actually came from the chief of naval operations, Daryl Cottle. He was asked last week during a live stream when sailors would be able to go back to Bahrain to pick up their personal belongings. And his answer was, we are not going back in there anytime soon.
0: That is NPR International correspondent Aya Bertawi in Dubai. Thanks, Aya.
11: Thanks, Michelle.
0: Israel reacted with anger and defiance to yesterday's announcement that the United Kingdom would impose trade sanctions on Israeli settlements in the occupied West Bank.
2: Britain's foreign minister called the ban necessary to stop settlement expansion and Israeli settler violence against Palestinians there. He accused what he called settler terrorists of ethnic cleansing. Canada and France joined the effort and imposed their own sanctions, intensifying international pressure on Israel from longtime allies.
0: For more on Israeli and Palestinian reactions, we go now to NPR's Carrie Khan, who is in Tel Aviv. Carrie, good morning.
3: Good morning, Michelle.
0: So I understand that Israeli officials were rather indignant and retaliated quickly after the UK announcement. What did they say?
3: Foreign Minister Gideon Saar called the UK's statements about Israel's conduct in the West Bank outrageous lies. He said they were morally distorted and anti-Semitic. Here he is.
4: I say to the Labour government and to every government in the world that thinks it can force Israel to act against our national and security interests. You have no chance of succeeding.
3: Retaliation, too, was quick. They announced the closure of the British consulate in East Jerusalem. That office mainly deals with Palestinian affairs. And they had a list ready of British representatives that are now barred and expelled from Israel.
0: And what about the reaction from Palestinians in the Israeli-occupied West Bank?
3: The Palestinian Authority's president put out a statement yesterday welcoming the sanctions. In the West Bank, we spoke with Suleiman Douabshe, the chairman of Douma, a Palestinian village. He said he wished the sanctions had been firmer. These decisions, he says, for us will have an impact, and that means a lot for Palestinians in the West Bank. But he said he doubts Israel will make any changes because he says the government does not respect international law. His town has been hit extremely hard by settler violence. Several residents have been killed by settlers since October 7th, and cars and homes have been burned. The UN says there have been more than 3,000 attacks by settlers in the West Bank since October 7th, 2023. And in this year alone, Michelle, the UN says at least 79 Palestinians have been killed by settlers and Israeli troops.
0: But apart from the political fallout that you're just telling us about, will this trading ban actually affect Israel economically?
3: The short answer, no. Most exports from the West Bank are agricultural, and Israel's total agricultural exports to the UK are very low. And that's according to Aran Yashiv. He's an economist at Tel Aviv University, but he did tell me that sanctions could be damaging if the entire European Union, Israel's overall top trading partner, were to join in.
5: If this becomes a big, wide sanctions move, which is not the case right now, then it will make a difference, not what's being imposed right now.
3: And sanctions won't take effect for months, he said. Israelis go to the polls in late October and could elect a new government, but which could trigger sanctions relief. But I have to tell you that none of the leading candidates are discussing settlement expansion or the rising West Bank violence, and they especially are not discussing a two-state solution with the Palestinians.
0: That is NPR's Carrie Kahn joining us from Tel Aviv. Carrie, thank you.
3: You're welcome.
0: The head of the Smithsonian Institution, Lonnie G. Bunch III, says he will retire at the end of the year.
2: Bunch has spent nearly four decades with the Smithsonian, first as a curator, then as the head of the National Museum of African American History and Culture. He took over the top position at the Smithsonian in 2019 and said yesterday he's going to step down. It follows more than a year of criticism from President Trump and his administration about the Smithsonian, who have called the institution radical and divisive.
0: NPR's Andrew Limbong is covering this. Good morning, Andrew.
6: Morning, Michelle.
0: So why is Bunch retiring now?
6: Well, to hear him tell it, it's just time. Here's what he told NPR in an interview last night when asked why now.
7: Because I'm old as dirt. The reality is that after 38 years, I've been able to accomplish so much. I've learned so much. I've built such great relationships. And now I want to make sure that I have time to write, to think, but really to bore my grandkids to death. And now's the moment to do it.
6: Yeah, there's a lot he's not saying there, especially when you take into account all the recent attacks President Trump and his administration have levied against the Smithsonian. But Bunch has denied any insinuation that his leaving had to do with pressures from the president.
0: Say more about those attacks, if you would, for people who haven't been following this.
6: Yeah, the president and his administration have been trying to paint the Smithsonian as radical activists, right? In 2025, Trump issued an executive order criticizing exhibits and programs that, quote, degrade shared American values. For example, the EO singled out an art exhibit about the history of sculpture and racism in America. Jump ahead to July of this year, the administration issued a long report criticizing the National Museum of American History for moving towards, quote, extreme political activism. And last month, the Department of the Interior said that the executive departments can't support the Smithsonian under the current leadership. Like I said, Bunch has denied, you know, that his retirement has anything to do with these criticisms. But his statement announcing the retirement said that he was leaving with mixed emotions.
0: Now Bunch started out as a curator at Air and Space. He went to move on to American History and the National Museum of American History and Culture. But in his current role, he's in charge of all of the Smithsonian's museums, libraries, research centers, the National Zoo. Can you just say a little bit about what he's accomplished?
6: I mean, two pandas came to the National Zoo under his tenure. Remember that? That was a big deal. He got the ball rolling on two new history museums, one focused on women's history and another on the history of the American Latino. But he said that, you know, one of the big goals of his role as head of the Smithsonian was to help Americans embrace ambiguity and see America as a really complicated place.
0: And say more about him.
6: Yeah, well, Michelle, you know, you've interviewed him tons of times, right? He's got this breadth of knowledge about history, right? Actually, on top of him being the first African-American to lead the Smithsonian, he was the first historian to do so. You know, you ran through his career first as a curator, but then in 2005, he became the founding director of the Smithsonian's National Museum of African-American History and Culture. And this is before that museum even had a building, right? And so he spent like more than a decade thinking about that museum's collection, what the physical manifestation of African-American history would look and feel like, the basic like nuts and bolts of constructing a building until it opened to the public in 2016. I think whatever the future holds for him or for the Smithsonian, that building will be his lasting legacy.
0: One of the most visited museums in the world, mm-hmm. As I understand it. That was NPR's Andrew Limbong. Andrew, thank you.
6: Thanks, Michelle.

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21: 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I'm Leila Faldin.
22: And I'm Michelle Martin. Good morning. It's been a decade since NFL quarterback Colin Kaepernick made headlines for taking a knee during the national anthem in protest of police brutality and racism. That quiet act of protest cost the former San Francisco 49er his football career, but not his voice. In a new memoir titled The Perilous Fight, he writes of the years before and after the 2016 season. He details a lifetime of navigating being the adopted black son of a white family in a white community, and about the physical and emotional cost of his sport, and about the civil rights work that has become his life's work. And he's with us now to tell us more about it. Colin Kaepernick, thank you so much for joining us.
23: Michelle, thank you for having me on. I'm excited for the conversation today.
22: Same here. You know, you opened the book with a really harrowing incident that happened when you were a child. Can you just briefly tell us what happened and why you wanted to open the book with this story?
23: Yeah, like any kid in the middle of summer, you are outside in the neighborhood running around, and some of the neighbor kids were staying at their house as I was walking home. And I realized as I was trying to get closer to see if I could play with them, they grabbed me and tied me to a rose tree in the front yard. And it was a moment that I wasn't prepared for. I hadn't been taught about this as a young black boy in a white family. And the only thing that really saved me in that moment was a neighbor driving by and yelling at the kids. And then the moment of running back home and realizing I can't tell my parents about this because I don't know how they would respond to it. And I don't know if they would have my back in that. And I think it's important to open the book that way because so often I've been asked, Like, why do you care about this? Like, why are you doing this? You've had a great life. You were adopted into a white family. You made it to the NFL. And all of those things are true. And also, there's still the reality of being a black boy and a black man within the United States and the very real consequences of that.
22: You had had a lifetime of thinking about these issues. Can you just take us inside your decision that I want to do something, I have to do something?
23: Yeah. Leading up to the protest, we had seen a number of killings of black people very publicly on video. At this point, I had a lifetime of experiences. I had spent the years prior studying and educating myself around systems in black history and how we got to this present moment and having an understanding of the history and context. You then have to ask yourself, well, what am I going to do about it?
22: Initially, you sat during the national anthem, but then you decided to take a knee. Did you expect it to be as significant and as widespread as it became?
23: Did I think there would be backlash? Yes, because history tells us so. Did I think it would reach the level and magnitude that it did? I don't think you could ever predict that.
22: After your protest, Jay-Z signed a deal with the NFL, arranging halftime show talent for the Super Bowl and other ventures. His argument, as I understand it, is that this is a way of solidifying games in a concrete way to ensure black companies and black artists get their due. You just don't buy that.
23: I think to see him come out and sign a deal with the NFL to deliberately undercut and undermine the protest is disappointing, to say the least. The argument would hold weight if there weren't already actions that were happening across the community. It would also hold weight if players were not still actively protesting during that time and carrying the work forward. While I can understand why he would want to make that argument, all of the supporting work around it says otherwise.
22: There are those who would say, well, wait a minute, there's an off-season, and during the off-season, you can do whatever you want as private citizen Colin Kaepernick. What do you say to that?
23: The NFL also imposes on us significantly. As a player, you are constantly put in positions where this is not just about football. And for me, looking at that dynamic, we are football players. We are paid to go out and do a job. We went out and we're doing our job at the highest level. We're also still people. And your humanity as a person shows up with you at work.
22: You wanted to keep playing after 2016. I think you've made that clear. That hasn't happened. Are you still disappointed? Does it still hurt?
23: Of course. To have that taken away because you're trying to fight for a better society and for people to be able to live and thrive is disappointing. It's revealing. It lets me know how much work we still have to do. And I also still continue to train and prepare. That has just become part of my discipline to make sure that at any given moment, I'm always going to be ready.
22: You have had a private NFL workout, and you have had it said to you that there were teams that wanted you, but the owners did not. Why do you think that is?
23: Because we've had coaches and GMs explicitly tell us that. And I think the bigger question for the NFL owners and Roger Goodell, the commissioner of the NFL, is more so a conversation around power. The amount of power that players have within the NFL is significant. I don't think they've truly realized that power. And I think the protests help expose some of that. And I think this was really a dynamic of, we need to make an example out of Colin in this situation to try to send a message to the rest of the players to stay in line. And I think there should be more questions asked to Roger Goodell and the NFL owners, why they're so afraid of players realizing their power and why they would take action against someone that's trying to create a better future and environment for everyone.
22: So when all is said and done, was it worth it?
23: Absolutely.
22: Colin Kaepernick, he's the author of his new memoir, The Perilous Fight. Thank you so much for talking with us.
23: Thank you, Michelle. Really appreciate the time today.
22: This is NPR News.
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25: Live from NPR News in Washington, I'm Kristen Wright. President Trump will deliver the keynote address tonight at the Republican Party's midterm convention. The GOP is meeting in Dallas today and tomorrow to rally ahead of midterm elections less than 2 months away. The convention is a first. Typically, party conventions are held during presidential election years. President Trump came up with this idea as Republicans fight to keep control of the Congress. Ken Martin is chair of the Democratic National Committee.
26: Trump and the Republicans are focused on their big Trump-a-loser here down in Dallas, Texas, celebrating and worshiping a guy that's historically unpopular, who's increased the cost of goods on every American, who's actually made it more unlikely that people will achieve the American dream in this country. It's Democrats who are actually standing up and talking about affordability.
25: The backdrop to the GOP midterm convention is also the war with Iran. NPR's Aya Betraoui reports the future of U.S. troops on bases in the Gulf is uncertain.
27: Here in the Gulf, there are two realities holding firm. The first is that the presence of U.S. troops who launched attacks on Iran from these bases is partly why these Arab countries were attacked by thousands of Iranian missiles and drones during the war. The other reality is that there's no replacement to U.S. defense in the Gulf.
25: U.S. officials are assessing what's next. This is NPR News. The Food and Drug Administration is filling some leadership vacancies. It's also creating a new position, as NPR's Sydney Lupkin reports.
28: The FDA has appointed Dr. Michael Davis to lead its Center for Drug Evaluation and Research. Davis started at the FDA in 2016, but left in 2022 to be the chief medical officer of a nonprofit developing psychedelic drugs for medical use. He returned to the agency in 2025 during the Trump administration's second term. To lead the office that regulates biologics, vaccines, blood products, and gene therapies, the agency appointed a former senior advisor to then-commissioner Dr. Marty McCarry. McCarry resigned in May. The FDA also appointed a longtime employee to direct the Center for Tobacco Products. Finally, the agency created a new position, Deputy Commissioner for Technology and Artificial Intelligence. Jared Seehafer, who spent most of his career in the private sector, will lead technology, software, and AI. Sydney Lupkin, NPR News.
25: Secretary of the Smithsonian Lonnie Bunch is retiring at the end of the year after nearly 40 years of service. He said in a statement he leaves with pride and sadness, gratitude and joy. Bunch leaves the arts institution as it has been a frequent target of criticism by President Trump. Bunch is the first African-American to hold the position. I'm Kristen Wright, NPR News from Washington.
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1: It's Morning Edition from NPR News. I'm Leila Fadel.
2: And I'm Michelle Martin. Good morning. As part of our reporting this week, marking 25 years since the 9/11 terror attacks, we're going to turn this morning to New York City. For the first time, officials are releasing documents that reveal what was known about toxic air quality in lower Manhattan in the weeks and even months after hijackers flew commercial airliners into the World Trade Center. NPR's Brian Mann has been reporting on this, and he's with us now. Brian, good morning.
3: Good morning, Michelle.
2: Why is New York City releasing this information now?
3: Mayor Zoran Mamdani spoke at a press conference yesterday, and he said the city had violated the public's trust by not coming clean about this data decades ago. After the attack, local, state, and federal officials assured first responders working at Ground Zero and residents of Lower Manhattan that the air wasn't dangerous, and it turns out that wasn't true.
4: People got sick because the leaders they trusted lied and told them they were safe to breathe in toxic air. And then when they began to contend with the symptoms of the illnesses that followed, the government that had not hesitated to send them into harm's way was nowhere to be found.
3: Roughly 3,000 people died on 9/11 during the attack, but Michelle, there are now more than 35,000 first responders and survivors living with cancers linked to 9/11. That's according to the Centers for Disease Control and Prevention. And the CDC says at least 6,000 people who signed up for their federal 9/11 health program have died. It's not clear how many of those deaths were caused directly by these 9/11-related illnesses.
2: Brian, is it clear from these documents that there was some kind of a cover-up, by which I mean they knew that there was something wrong and made a decision not to disclose it?
3: Yeah, what we know is that very soon after the 9/11 attacks, researchers did see troubling signs that the air was dangerous. New York City collected more than 170,000 pages of data, and then they fought in court for years to prevent the public from seeing it. Comedian and activist John Stewart, who campaigned for years for more transparency, he spoke at yesterday's press conference.
5: They didn't recognize that the air that everyone was breathing in downtown Manhattan was toxic until October of 2001. So to be fair to them, they only buried that information for 25 years.
3: And Stewart said he hopes this information being made public will help more 9/11 survivors get the medical help they need.
2: You reached out to past New York City mayors who chose not to release this information. What did they say?
3: Well, we got no response from mayors Bloomberg, de Blasio, and Adams. But in response to an inquiry from NPR, former Mayor Rudy Giuliani's staff did post a comment on social media blaming the U.S. Environmental Protection Agency for saying the air quality was safe in Manhattan. They made a mistake, the Giuliani statement said, adding, quote, no one covered it up. In 2016, Michelle, former EPA Administrator Christy Todd Whitman did apologize in an interview with the Guardian newspaper for failing to provide accurate information to the public. But then for a decade after that, New York City officials kept fighting to keep all these documents under wraps.
2: Do we know why so many city officials, both Democrats and Republicans, withheld this information?
3: We know from one internal memo that was released yesterday, written shortly after 9/11, that city officials were worried about lawsuits. Mayor Mamdani was asked if he fears this information might open a new floodgate of claims against the city. He said transparency and accountability outweigh any financial concerns.
2: That is NPR's Brian Mann, who will be at the 9/11 Memorial in Manhattan on Friday as part of NPR's coverage of the 25th anniversary of the attack. Brian, thank you so much.
3: Thank you.
1: Candidates in competitive Senate races, cabinet members, and President Trump all have speaking slots tonight at the first night of the Republican midterm convention in Dallas. They'll be competing for the screen time with the kickoff of the NFL season, a rematch of this year's Super Bowl. NPR senior political correspondent Tamara Keith is up extra early in Dallas for us to talk about this. Good morning, Tam.
6: Good morning.
1: So we talked yesterday about why Republicans are doing this, which is unusual. usual. Let's talk about the what, as in what is actually happening over the next two nights.
6: Well, Republicans are calling it a convention, but it won't include any of the usual party business, like hashing out a platform or nominating a president. But the party is saying 20,000 people will be here for an event that will have the feel of a tightly produced TV show slash infomercial slash Trump rally, where the president and his policies are clearly going to be the star of the show. Or, to borrow a word from the chairman of the Republican Party, a Trumpapalooza. I called Alex Triantafilou, chairman of the Ohio Republican Party, and asked what he was expecting.
7: From the very beginning, you know, we were told that we could use this as an opportunity to rally the troops and to raise some money for the party, and those two things have certainly happened.
6: He said he had no trouble finding party faithful who wanted to attend, and there will be a whole lot of fundraisers happening on the sidelines of this convention.
1: All right, just one example. President Trump is scheduled to go to a MAGA Inc. event tonight, or today. That's the super PAC aligned with him, right?
6: Yes, and MAGA Inc. has a massive pile of cash already, more than $400 million as of the most recent campaign finance report. But there had been this big question of whether President Trump would actually spend that money to defend Republican majorities in the House and the Senate. Then over the weekend, MAGA Inc. announced it was booking $10 million in TV ads here in Texas to boost Ken Paxton. He's the scandal-plagued Republican nominee for Senate. And it's the first foray, with much more expected in other competitive races.
1: Okay, let's talk about the message coming out of this convention. Is there anything you can glean from the schedule of events?
6: Well, convention organizers say it will draw a contrast between the common sense Republican agenda, quote, focused on affordability, security, safety, and American strength, and the Democrats' liberal and extreme alternative. Republicans want this election to be a choice, but midterms are almost always referendums on the party in power and the president. And this president is unpopular, as is the war in Iran he launched more than 6 months ago, and the persistently high gas prices that came with it.
1: And what do Democrats have to say about all this?
6: Their counter-programming is expected to be fairly muted, like the party isn't trying to match the Republicans with a convention of their own. Tim Hogan, who leads the Rapid Response Unit at the Democratic National Committee, told me Americans are not buying what Republicans are selling.
8: Bottom line, this convention's a liability for Republicans. They're pumping millions of dollars into what will be a low viewership affair that will showcase how out of touch they are.
6: And he argues that Democrats have more energy behind them this midterm year. Polls show that. And we have no idea how many Americans will tune in to this convention. It will be on C-SPAN. But being head-to-head with the NFL season kickoff certainly won't help the ratings.
1: NPR's Tamara Keith. Thank you, Tam.
6: You're welcome.

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2: Good morning, I'm Tom Bailey at the BBC. 2 weeks on from the devastating flash floods triggered by a glacier collapse in Nepal, rescue teams are still searching for survivors. Sarah Netzer, a regional director for the UN on the ground in Nepal, described the current situation to the BBC.
3: It looks like an apocalypse. Everything is flattened and destroyed. The ground is still very unsteady. It's a bit like walking on jelly. The river has completely changed course, and so where people's homes were are now part of a river for some people.
2: Next, the UN's nuclear watchdog says North Korea has built a new two-story uranium enrichment facility at its main nuclear complex and has called continuing production of weapons-grade material a cause for serious concern. The IAEA says the new building points to a steady expansion of North Korea's nuclear infrastructure. To France, where President Macron is hosting an international space summit. A key discussion point for European nations will be developing greater sovereignty for their missions and being less reliant on the US, who haven't sent a delegation. Didier Schmidt is head of future exploration projects at the European Space Agency.
4: Space is everywhere, so it is becoming very, very critical, and the sovereignty is really important. What we want to do, of course, is to raise the awareness to politicians that we have to have more autonomy in Europe in all these domains, including obviously also the defense sector, but especially what is to be discussed is the human space flights.
2: I'm Tom Bailey at the BBC in London.

0: Good morning. I'm Michelle Martin. A huge tree that stood in Washington, D.C.'s DuPont Circle snapped in half during a violent thunderstorm last week. Since then, people have been leaving thank you notes on what's left, thanking it for its shade. The oxygen is produced. One person wrote, "You were here when I was young, and now I'm old. You will be missed." Sometimes you don't know what you've got till it's gone, but it's never too late to say thank you. It's Morning Edition.
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0: This is Morning Edition from NPR News. I'm Michelle Martin.
2: And I'm Leila Fadel. When farm and orchard owners grow more fruits and vegetables than they can use, gleaners sometimes step in. They pick extra produce and get it to people in need. One group from Portland, Oregon, is taking that same idea to backyards, parking strips, and public parks. Oregon Public Broadcasting's Crystal Ligori reports.
3: It's a sunny summer morning in Vancouver, Washington, and the plum tree in Caitlin DeGray's front yard is exploding with ripe yellow fruit. The branches are so weighed down that instead of the two stories they'd typically reach, they're bent, nearly touching the ground.
4: I don't want to waste them, but I don't have the time and energy to take care of them right now.
3: Enter the Portland Fruit Tree Project. Since 2006, this nonprofit has been harvesting fruit from overgrown community gardens, sidelines of school sports fields, and long-forgotten parking strips, and from yards just like Gray's. A handful of volunteers surround the tree and start picking. They're wearing aprons with large pouches that they fill up with plums and drop into big plastic tubs. Hannelore Buckenmeyer is a summer AmeriCorps associate who's helping oversee this harvest.
5: It feels like it's helping the tree. Like the tree is almost relieved when you take hundreds of pounds off of it. It's helping the homeowner, and then it's so much bounty that we're able to give to partners.
3: Last year, the Portland Fruit Tree Project donated more than 28,000 pounds of fruit to community partners like senior centers, food pantries, and culturally specific organizations.
5: One of the things we try to do is match their needs to what we're picking. For example, like the Asian American community organization earlier this year had shared that they love the ginkgo nuts and that we could harvest those, and that's something that was new for us.
3: Volunteers also preserve fruit that may be bug damaged or overripe, giving it a second life as jams and jellies, dehydrated fruit, and even batches of vinegars and syrups. With just 5 full-time staff and a handful of seasonal employees, volunteers are the main source of labor for harvests and preservation workshops.
6: We engage somewhere between 1,000 and 2,000 volunteers a year.
3: That's Portland Fruit Tree Project Executive Director Heather Keisler-Forns, who said some volunteers come weekly, while others every couple years.
6: We welcome all levels of engagement, so wherever we can fit into people's lives, we want to do that.
3: Volunteers check an online calendar and sign up for short shifts. The barriers for homeowners to request a harvest are also low. They fill out a form online, say what's growing on their property, and when it will be ready to pick. Though they aren't always right.
6: Yesterday we had a harvest where the figs just weren't ripe. They were little rocks. But we will go back, you know, we taught the homeowner how to tell a fig is ripe.

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3: So much happens around the world every day. Acts of courage, kindness, and connection. 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
0: It's Morning Edition from NPR News. I'm Leila Faldin.
12: And I'm Michelle Martin. Good morning. One of the most competitive midterm Senate races has its matchup set for November. Former U.S. Senator John Sununu won the Republican primary in New Hampshire last night. He will face Congressman Chris Pappas, who won the Democratic primary. That's according to race calls by the Associated Press. They're running to replace Democrat Jeanne Shaheen in a race that both parties see as key to determining control of the Senate. Josh Rogers with New Hampshire Public Radio is up early for us after a late night, and he's with us now to tell us what happened. Good morning, Josh.
13: Good morning, Michelle.
12: So walk us through the key results.
13: Well, there was a tight, open Democratic primary for one of the state's two House seats that was really only called early this morning, and that was for Stephanie Shaheen. She's the daughter of Jeanne Shaheen. That was a big race. The younger Shaheen beat former Obama administration official Morris Sullivan. The race featured millions of dollars of outside spending and really became quite nasty and personal. That was by far the tightest primary, but the Senate race is the bigger deal. It's also an open seat race due to Jeanne Shaheen's retirement. Democrats chose four-term Congressman Chris Pappas, a political moderate, over a more progressive challenger, Karishma Mansour, and Republicans chose Johnny Sununu over former Massachusetts Senator Scott Brown. Sununu comes from a big political family here and actually held the same seat he's now seeking nearly 20 years ago.
12: And President Trump had backed Sununu over Brown, but given Trump's low approval ratings, does that actually help him now, or would it be better for Sununu to maybe keep some distance from the president going forward?
13: I mean, we'll see if it helps. It may have helped him in the primary, but the distance-making on Sununu's part is already happening. During the primary, Sununu tended to downplay the significance of Trump's endorsement, and he's also worked to distance himself from the president on some key issues. He said he never would have attacked Iran, for instance, and he's criticized Trump's tariff policies, but Trump made the endorsement, Sununu accepted it, and Chris Pappas is going to and has been looking to tie Sununu to Trump really at every turn. And, you know, for Sununu, Trump's backing does mean money and support from the party's base. And for Trump, you know, picking Sununu gives him a better chance of flipping a seat that a Democrat, Jeanne Shaheen, has held since she beat Sununu back in 2008. So we'll see.
12: And what about the issues? What issues have New Hampshire voters been telling you are most important to them?
13: They've been talking a lot about the economy, really the high costs across the board, from gasoline to healthcare and housing. The war in Iran is another

0: concern. So are tariffs. Canada is a major trading partner with New Hampshire, and state tourism officials have reported that cross-border visits from Canadian tourists were down significantly this summer. So tariffs are really a concern here.
1: And the Trump administration sent election observers to New Hampshire and other states for primary elections. What were they doing yesterday, and what do local officials think about them being there?
0: Well, local officials have said non-disruptive monitoring is fine. And from what I understand, that's basically what took place here in New Hampshire yesterday. In the run-up to this election, there was real concern that it wasn't going to be non-invasive monitoring. And there's been tension between state election officials and the Trump administration over things like non-public voter rolls, and the possibility of more intense monitoring in November remains a real concern. And it obviously comes as President Trump continues to allege without evidence that election tampering is widespread in New Hampshire and across the country.
1: That's New Hampshire Public Radio's Josh Rogers. Josh, thank you.
0: You're welcome.
2: Those fears about President Trump's unprecedented hunt for voter fraud are not just being felt in New Hampshire. Voting officials across the country are actively preparing for a scenario that seems out of a dystopian movie: federal agents seizing ballots in the middle of an election. NPR voting correspondent Miles Parks is covering this. Good morning, Miles.
3: Hi, Layla.
2: Okay, so is this really something officials are worried about?
3: Yeah, I mean, just to be clear, this has never happened in modern political history,
2: right.
3: But like with so many things, President Trump has moved the country into uncharted waters. You know, earlier this year, Trump said openly in an interview with the New York Times that he wished he had pushed harder for the federal government to seize election equipment after 2020. Mm. Also, separately earlier this year, two different search warrants were executed in Fulton County, Georgia, and Riverside County, California, that involved the seizure of ballots. So this has become very real for election officials. I was talking with one state election official who didn't have permission to speak publicly, who told me that their state has conducted three different trainings this year to prepare election officials for potential warrants.
2: Wow. I mean, the ballots that federal agents took in Georgia were for the last presidential election, though. So seizing ballots in the middle of an ongoing election as people are voting, that sounds like a totally different level of disruption.
3: Definitely. I mean, if ballots were seized before counting and certification were done, it's possible local officials wouldn't even know how many ballots were turned in or whether the ones that were seized were tampered with in some way. I was talking about this with Rick Hassan, who is the director of UCLA's Safeguarding Democracy Project. He's an election expert. And he told me in elections, this is known as breaking the chain of custody. And it's basically the easiest way you can find to create a lot of doubt in the results.
4: You can't unscramble the egg. Once the ballots have been taken out of the custody of election officials, there are at least going to be conspiracy theories that ballots have been altered or added to or removed.
3: Hassan wants judges to understand the irreparable harm, that's his words, that seizing ballots in this period right after an election could cause. So he actually wrote a guide to help judges who might be faced with requests from law enforcement this year. It came out today, and he shared it exclusively with NPR before its release.
2: So it's not just voting officials preparing for these scenarios. It's the actual judges who might be receiving the requests?
3: Exactly. I mean, the Fulton County raid was a wake-up call, not just for election officials, but for the entire judiciary, according to judges who I've been talking to. That affidavit that led to that warrant being executed relied on misleading claims about the 2020 election, which gets at something that I heard a lot as I was reporting this story, which is that judges are not experts in election administration. Traditionally, warrants are signed off in secret, which is why one of Hassan's big recommendations to judges is to bring election officials into the process. They may have already investigated the claims that law enforcement are investigating, and they might have other alternatives that wouldn't be as disruptive.
2: What other recommendations did this guide have?
3: It really all comes back to finding ways not to break the chain of custody. A judge can consider whether copies of the ballots or reproductions could satisfy the same investigative needs, or maybe even allowing law enforcement to observe tabulation, for instance. A ballot seizure of this measure in the time after an election would be incredibly disruptive. And so it's really just making sure judges understand the gravity of something like that before it's signed off on.
2: That's NPR's Miles Parks. Thank you, Miles.
3: Thank you.
2: It's Morning Edition from NPR News. I'm Layla Fadel.
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0: Good morning. The UK banned products from the occupied West Bank, trying to stop settler violence against Palestinians. Israeli officials were furious and in response moved to throw some British representatives out of the country. It's Morning Edition from NPR News. The head of the Smithsonian Institution is retiring and says it has nothing to do with President Trump's attacks. I'm Michelle Martin.
1: And I'm Leila Faldin. The administration called the Smithsonian's presentation of American history anti-white. Also, how Trump's trade war with Canada is affecting his trade war against China. And former national security officials say Trump is destroying post-9/11 improvements to intelligence agencies. It's Wednesday, September 9th. On this day in 1776, the United Colonies of North America became the United States of America. The news is next.
2: Live from NPR News in Washington, I'm Corva Coleman. The U.S. military says it destroyed five Iranian oil tankers yesterday after Iran targeted a U.S. warship. NPR's Hadil Al-Shelchi reports Iran has retaliated by targeting U.S. military assets in Jordan.
3: The U.S. military said its warship evaded Iranian ballistic missiles twice over the past 2 days and continued to patrol waters near the Strait of Hormuz. In response, the U.S. Central Command said it destroyed five crude oil carriers of Iran's Islamic Revolutionary Guard Corps in the Gulf of Oman and near Kharg Island. Shortly after, Iran said it had attacked a U.S. base in Jordan, and Jordanian forces said they intercepted 18 ballistic missiles in its airspace. This came hours after Iran said its forces seized an unmanned U.S. submarine in the Strait of Hormuz. In response to that, the U.S. military said one of its underwater drones had malfunctioned earlier this week and that it did not collect sensitive information. Hadil Al-Shalchi, NPR News, Istanbul.
2: The head of the world's largest museum, the Smithsonian Institution, says he's going to retire. Lonnie Bunch has led the institution for 7 years. In the past several months, President Trump has bashed the Smithsonian. NPR's Andrew Limbong says Trump has tried to paint the institution as led by radical activists.
4: In 2025, Trump issued an executive order criticizing exhibits and programs that, quote, degrade shared American values. For example, the EO singled out an art exhibit about the history of sculpture and racism in America. Jump ahead to July of this year, the administration issued a long report criticizing the National Museum of American History for moving towards, quote, extreme political activism. And last month, the Department of the Interior said that the executive departments can't support the Smithsonian under the current leadership.
2: Lonnie Bunch is the first Black American to lead the Smithsonian. Federal safety investigators say there's evidence pilots considered aborting the landing of the Amazon cargo plane that crashed in Miami last weekend. NPR's Joel Rose reports investigators plan to interview the pilots today.
5: The National Transportation Safety Board says evidence recovered from the plane's flight data recorder shows that the flight crew briefly released the brakes and increased the throttle after the plane had already touched down, which suggests they considered trying to go around and attempt to land again. The Amazon cargo plane overran the runway by roughly 1,300 feet and crashed into two vehicles on the ground, killing five people and injuring five more. Investigators plan to interview both the captain and first officer, as well as the air traffic controllers on duty at the time, and they asked the public for any relevant information about 21 Air, the Miami-based company that operated the flight. Joel Rose, NPR News.
2: The Republican National Committee opens a two-day convention in Dallas this evening. The focus is on President Trump, who will speak on both nights. You're listening to NPR. New Hampshire held its primary elections yesterday. Former Senator John Sununu won the GOP nomination for his old Senate seat. He'll face Democratic nominee and Congressman Chris Pappas in the fall election. The NFL kicks off today with its season with a Super Bowl rematch between the Seattle Seahawks and New England Patriots. NPR's Becky Sullivan reports this year the league is rolling out a new three-strike policy for dangerous tackles.
6: The NFL is kicking off with four primetime games over 6 days. There's tonight's Super Bowl rematch in Seattle. Then Thursday is the NFL's first ever regular season game in Australia, the matchup between the San Francisco 49ers and the Los Angeles Rams at the Melbourne Cricket Ground. Then the rest of the week one slate follows all day Sunday and Monday night. The most significant rule change this season is a new three-strike suspension system for a handful of different kinds of dangerous tackles. Hip drop tackles, horse collar tackles, launching, blindside blocks, and hits on defenseless players. Now, any player who commits three violations in any one of those categories will automatically receive a one-game suspension. Becky Sullivan, NPR News.
2: The breakaway LIV Golf Tour is seeking federal bankruptcy protection. The move was expected after Saudi Arabia's sovereign wealth fund yanked its financial support this year. LIV sharply divided men's professional golf 5 years ago when some stars left the PGA for the LIV Tour. But LIV never generated a huge fan base. Now the LIV Tour estimates that its debts are at least $500 million. I'm Corva Coleman, NPR News in Washington.
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1: It's Morning Edition from NPR News. I'm Leila Fadel.
19: And I'm Michelle Martin. Good morning. Israel reacted with anger and defiance to yesterday's announcement that the United Kingdom would impose trade sanctions on Israeli settlements in the occupied West Bank.
1: Britain's foreign minister called the ban necessary to stop settlement expansion and Israeli settler violence against Palestinians there. He accused what he called settler terrorists of ethnic cleansing. Canada and France joined the effort and imposed their own sanctions, intensifying international pressure on Israel from longtime allies.
19: For more on Israeli and Palestinian reactions, we go now to NPR's Carrie Khan, who is in Tel Aviv. Carrie, good morning.
20: Good morning, Michelle.
19: So I understand that Israeli officials were rather indignant and retaliated quickly after the UK announcement. What did they say?
20: Foreign Minister Gideon Saar called the UK's statements about Israel's conduct in the West Bank outrageous lies. He said they were morally distorted and anti-Semitic. Here he is.
21: I say to the Labour government and to every government in the world that thinks it can force Israel to act against our national and security interests. You have no chance of succeeding.
20: Retaliation, too, was quick. They announced the closure of the British consulate in East Jerusalem. That office mainly deals with Palestinian affairs. And they had a list ready of British representatives that are now barred and expelled from Israel.
19: And what about the reaction from Palestinians in the Israeli-occupied West Bank?
20: The Palestinian Authority's president put out a statement yesterday welcoming the sanctions. In the West Bank, we spoke with Suleiman Douabshe, the chairman of Douma, a Palestinian village. He said he wished the sanctions had been firmer. These decisions, he says, for us will have an impact, and that means a lot for Palestinians in the West Bank. But he said he doubts Israel will make any changes because he says the government does not respect international law. His town has been hit extremely hard by settler violence. Several residents have been killed by settlers since October 7th, and cars and homes have been burned. The UN says there have been more than 3,000 attacks by settlers in the West Bank. bank since October 7, 2023. And in this year alone, Michelle, the UN says at least 79 Palestinians have been killed by settlers and Israeli troops.
19: But apart from the political fallout that you're just telling us about, will this trading ban actually affect Israel economically?
20: The short answer, no. Most exports from the West Bank are agricultural, and Israel's total agricultural exports to the UK are very low. And that's according to Aran Yashiv. He's an economist at Tel Aviv University, but he did tell me that sanctions could be damaging if the entire European Union, Israel's overall top trading partner, were to join in.
0: If this becomes a big, wide sanctions move, which is not the case right now, then it will make a difference, not what's being imposed right now.
20: And sanctions won't take effect for months, he said. Israelis go to the polls in late October and could elect a new government, which could trigger sanctions relief. But I have to tell you that none of the leading candidates are discussing settlement expansion or the rising West Bank violence. And they especially are not discussing a two-state solution with the Palestinians.
19: That is NPR's Carrie Kahn joining us from Tel Aviv. Carrie, thank you.
20: You're welcome.
1: Let's hear more about the reaction and possible impact of these sanctions from Zina Agha. She's a writer, policy analyst on Palestinian affairs, and the deputy director of the British Palestinian Committee, a group that advocates for Palestinian rights. Good morning, and welcome to the program.
3: Good morning.
1: So the British Palestinian Committee was one of several groups that called for the UK Prime Minister to sanction Israel. What is your reaction to these specific sanctions?
3: Our reaction is that this is, of course, a welcome step, but ultimately it'll be judged not by its rhetoric, but really by the degree to which it's able to be enforced, both within this current Andy Burnham administration and beyond. And it's through that lens that I think we'll be able to make a final verdict.
1: The British Foreign Secretary, Ed Miliband, called it the beginning of a new approach. Do you see it that way?
3: I hope so. I mean, I think the approach thus far could not be worse, so the hope is that, of course, this would be the beginning of a new approach. But ultimately, unless Palestinians are listened to and have a seat at the table, and we understand Palestine beyond just the occupied territories, I think any measures will always be taken as piecemeal.
1: When you say we understand Palestine as beyond the occupied territories, what do you mean?
3: I mean the occupied territories of Gaza, East Jerusalem and West Bank, which fall under a particular legal obligation. And the steps announced yesterday were a nod to the international legal framework that the UK and allies subscribe to, but also the modern Israeli state. And how do we make sense of settlements, not just within the West Bank, but across all of historic Palestine?
1: So you're talking about both the respect of international law, but the aspirations of a future Palestinian state?
3: Yes, and also historical justice, the degree to which settlements aren't just limited to those which were established beyond the Green Line. Let's not forget that the Nakba, the ethnic cleansing in 1948, resulted in hundreds of settlements all over Palestinian land. And I think that also needs to be part of the discourse, which I believe in most mainstream discussions might be obfuscated, but of course has great value and import to the Palestinian cause and affects how Palestinians both approach and understand these current announcements.
1: Now, the Israeli foreign minister called the decision by the UK anti-Semitic, that said it would fail, that it would actually hurt Palestinians who work in Israel, and that the Palestinian Authority will not be, quote, immune. Is there a risk that this will make life worse for Palestinians?
3: I mean, I think the response from the Israeli government seems to be increasingly shrill. It seems to understand that the tide is turning against them, that, you know, the isolation of the Israeli state on the international stage is only increasing. And I think to a degree that also indicates the sustained solidarity both from the British public and also all over the world over the last several years and well before that too. In terms of whether or not it'll hurt the Palestinians, I mean, Israel is the dominant party here. Israel is the occupying power. And so what that actually is threatening further threats to Palestinians, to say any act of resistance or any solidarity or any attempt to rectify the grossly unjust situation across Palestine will be met with force, violence, and adverse effects for those living under occupation. I think they need to be interpreted in that light. It's essentially saying, if you don't agree with us, we will punish those we're already punishing further. And that is a very hostile sentiment, which I think we ought to be taking seriously.
4: You were listening along with us as our correspondent reported on the reaction from Israelis and Palestinians, and she spoke to the chairman of Duma in the West Bank, who said he wanted stronger sanctions. Do you agree? And if so, specifically, what would you want the UK government to target?
3: I absolutely agree. I mean, I think before any of this, I would just also like to remind listeners that, you know, over the last almost 3 years, at least 75,000 Palestinians have been killed in Gaza. So this is not, you know, instances of Israeli violence, material violence, the total destruction of life and land is not irrelevant to the current discussion. The Israeli state has demonstrated that it is very capable of killing, maiming, torturing, and incarcerating Palestinians wherever they may be. And I know that cities, towns and cities and villages in the West Bank have been particularly hard hit. And so it's, you know, the announcements have that orientation in mind. I agree that they haven't gone far enough. In fact, what the UK has announced is only a step towards what it must do under international law. The ask or the request is actually just to meet the obligations within international law. So, you know, the bar is actually quite low in that regard. But in terms of substantively how we would like this to go further, this means a comprehensive sanction, a set of sanctions on the Israeli state, targeted sanctions on Israeli ministers and officials who've been responsible personally for grave violations of international law, supporting the enforcement of international arrest warrants and the prosecution of Israeli leaders who are wanted in The Hague for alleged war crimes and crimes against humanity. And a two-way ban on arms is absolutely essential, including the provision of components, which the UK plays a big part of, that support and enable Israel's military operation. And the government yesterday has already stated that F-35 parts will continue to could be provided indirectly through the global pool. So we're already seeing
4: we'll have to leave it there,
3: steps taken to temper the announcements made yesterday.
4: Zina Agha is Deputy Director of the British Palestinian Committee. Thank you for your time.
19: Back here in the U.S., remember when you could walk people to their gate at the airport? The idea of running through the terminal to confess your love wasn't just made-up movie stuff? Hard to remember, I know, because all that changed after 9/11. But now, the TSA says it's going to let more people through airport checkpoints without a boarding pass. NPR's Bill Chappell reports.
6: The new federal program is called Gateside. The TSA says it could benefit travelers and airports. To use it, you'll need TSA PreCheck or a similar status. Visitors sign up at least a day in advance and still go through the usual security screening. Families could meet grandparents or teenagers right when they arrive. TSA Administrator David Cummins says it could ease some anxiety. For instance, if you have an elderly parent.
22: You can accompany them through the gate, make sure they can get through our baggage and body scans fine.
6: 13 airports are in the first phase of the program, from Will Rogers International in Oklahoma City to LAX in Los Angeles. Cummins wants it to grow fast.
22: We're hoping to have all 430 airports rolled out by the end of the year.
6: About 20 U.S. airports already offer day passes for visitors. Philadelphia International is one of them.
23: We have currently about 600 people using the pass per month.
6: That's Anaya Mander, the airport's director of marketing. As for who's visiting, she says there's a dad whose sons just love airplanes.
23: Or if a friend is coming to the airport and they have a layover in Philadelphia for a few hours and you just want to like connect with them.
6: Cummins says the push for more access came from the public.
22: And this is something that they have wanted. And it's something that we haven't had for 25 years since TSA was stood up, since those horrible 9/11 terrorist attacks 25 years ago this week.
6: The TSA will monitor the new program to be sure it doesn't cause longer security wait times, because that's something nobody wants. Bill Chappell, NPR News.
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5: 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UT Southwestern, the future of medicine, down to a science.
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19: This is Morning Edition from NPR News. I'm Michelle Martin.
4: And I'm Leila Faldil. Over the course of this week, we're reflecting on the events of 9/11 and the events that came after. The attacks forced U.S. intelligence agencies to overhaul their operations. Critics say President Trump is dismantling much of what was built. Here's NPR national security correspondent Greg Myrie.
29: John Cypher spent nearly three decades at the CIA focused on the Russians, a core part of the agency's mission. That changed dramatically after the Al-Qaeda attacks on September 11, 2001.
30: Frankly, tracking and hunting terrorists, finding people, finding needle in a haystack, was not something that we trained for.
29: Cypher says the CIA and the larger intelligence community had to adapt quickly.
30: We did that by learning and really actually even developing new technologies, computer power, data collection, drones, communications means to defeat networks, terrorist networks.
29: There were successes, locating Osama bin Laden and destroying his group, Al-Qaeda, and later dismantling the Islamic State. More broadly, the Department of Homeland Security was created and now has 250,000 employees. Military and intelligence budgets have soared, and the U.S. has not faced any attacks at home remotely comparable to 9/11. Yet 25 years later, the U.S. national security industry is undergoing another dramatic change. President Trump is waging a campaign against the so-called deep state, which he describes as national security officials trying to undermine him.
31: We will clean out all of the corrupt actors in our national security and intelligence apparatus, and there are plenty of them.
29: Critics say the president is tearing down the national security system with no clear vision of what comes next.
32: Since the re-inauguration of Donald Trump, the architecture of American national security is being destroyed, just like the East Wing of the White House.
29: Author Tim Weiner has covered the U.S. intelligence community for decades. This includes a book last year, The Mission, that examines the CIA since 9/11. Weiner says Trump consistently selects loyalists with limited experience to lead national security agencies.
32: The people he has put in charge, Hegseth at the Pentagon, Kash Patel at the FBI, John Ratcliffe at CIA, are sycophants. They will tell the president what he wants to know rather than what he needs to know.
29: While many officials have been dismissed, some have left on their own. Stephen Cash held multiple national security posts at CIA, the Senate Intelligence Committee, and the Department of Homeland Security. He resigned when Trump began his second term.
0: I could not in good conscience keep working for a president who was going to take what I was working on and what others had spent careers working on and turn it against Americans, which is exactly what he has done.
29: Cash now leads the Steady State, a private group of more than 400 former national security officials. They've served in both Republican and Democratic administrations, but are highly critical of Trump's policies. Cash believes the intelligence community has made important advances after 9/11, particularly in information sharing. But he acknowledges it's been an imperfect process. The post of Director of National Intelligence, or DNI, was created to coordinate the work of 18 separate intelligence agencies.
0: The original idea was it would be very small. We sort of joked that the new DNI would get a big conference table with 18 chairs and the biggest, best coffee machine he could find. And other than that, he'd get nothing.
29: The office quickly swelled and is often criticized for not functioning as intended. Trump cut back that office, along with other national security agencies, as part of his larger government reductions. Cash says this has gone way too far.
0: We took a dive off the cliff in 2025. All the gains, I think, have been gone, and we are in the process of destroying our intelligence community.
29: John Cipher says one of the most damaging ideas that's taken root is that career intelligence officers actively take sides in partisan politics.
30: We have allowed our partisan anger, and specifically the Trump administration, to create this narrative, this story that there's a deep state and that the intelligence services work for one party or another. And I think it's a real danger.
29: A danger, he adds, that will be hard to fix. Greg Myrie, NPR News, Washington.
19: President Trump's social media habits have caused an international incident, this time in Iceland. Reporter Adrian Murray has more.
2: Iceland's foreign minister wasted no time summoning the U.S. ambassador to Reykjavik, Billy Lung, for a formal meeting on Monday. The post was completely inappropriate, Þorgerður Katrín Gunnarsdóttir told reporters, and if it was a joke, it was a bad joke. The reprimand followed a post by President Trump to his Truth Social platform, which appeared to show Iceland as part of the USA. There was no caption or any explanation with the map, which depicted all the countries from Honduras in the south to Canada in the north, emblazoned with the American stars and stripes. It's not the first time that the small North Atlantic island nation of only 400,000 people has been rattled by the US president. During his speech at the World Economic Forum in January, Trump said Iceland four times when he appeared to be referring to Greenland. Last month's referendum in Iceland on whether to restart negotiations to join the EU was also brought forward, in part because of Trump's posturing over its neighbour Greenland, located less than 200 miles away. The social media post by Trump came as European Commission President Ursula von der Leyen was visiting Greenland, a Danish territory, in show of support. Speaking to reporters in the capital Nuuk, Denmark's Prime Minister Mette Frederiksen also criticised the map.
3: The Greenlandic people and government have repeated again and again that they have no interest in becoming American. It is the Greenlandic people that must decide their own future, and of course, Greenland is not for sale.
2: Another nation portrayed in Trump's social media post has also responded. Mexican President Claudia Sheinbaum wrote on social media, proudly, "We are a free, independent, and sovereign nation." For NPR News, I'm Adrian Murray in Copenhagen.
19: This is NPR News.
6: 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I'm Nicole Osei. 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
11: Live from NPR News in Washington, I'm Kristen Wright. Republicans will gather in Dallas today for the party's first ever midterm convention. Over 2 days, the GOP is looking to rally and unify ahead of the November midterm elections. President Trump will give speeches on both nights. The Inspector General's Office for the U.S. Postal Service is looking into a new technical system the agency is developing for mail-in ballots in the midterms, less than 2 months away. As NPR's Hansi Lo Wang reports, that new technology is part of a legal fight that is before the U.S. Supreme Court.
13: The U.S. Postal Service built the new online system after President Trump put out an order calling for it to deliver mail-in ballots only to people on voter lists that the states would have to turn over to the mailing agency. We should note USPS is a financial supporter of NPR. Last week, an anonymous federal government official filed a report claiming that system has not been properly tested and could lead to eligible voters not getting ballots in time for the midterm general election or at all. Now the USPS Inspector General's office says it's conducting an independent review of those claims. A federal judge has blocked the Postal Service from requiring states to use the online portal for their mail-in ballots for the midterms. The judge found it has no authority to impose that requirement. USPS is now asking the Supreme Court and an appeals court to pause the judge's ruling. Hansi Lo Wang, NPR News.
11: This is NPR News from Washington. The Trump administration's nationwide immigration crackdown is well into its second year. New research is examining the cost to local economies. NPR's Jasmine Garst reports.
15: A new report by the University of Illinois Chicago used anonymous GPS data from cell phones to unpack the economic toll of ICE operations in 2025 throughout Chicago. The study tracked movements between immigrant neighborhoods and non-immigrant neighborhoods in Chicago's Cook County. The report estimates that raids cost retail and restaurants in non-immigrant neighborhoods about $1.26 billion. And it costs the state around $107 million in tax revenue. In a statement to NPR, White House spokesperson Lauren Biss said, quote, if there was any correlation between rampant illegal immigration and a good economy, Biden would have had a booming economy. Jasmine Garst, NPR News, New York.
11: New Hampshire's battleground Senate race is set. Former Republican Senator John Sununu and Democratic Congressman Chris Pappas will face off for the seat being vacated by Democrat Jeanne Shaheen. She's not running for re-election in November. Sununu served as senator in the early 2000s and lost his seat to Shaheen. Pappas, a moderate, beat a member of the Democratic Socialists of America to win his nomination. I'm Kristen Wright, NPR News. From Washington.
6: 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Another day, another heat advisory in effect until 8 p.m. today. Got a high near 101, but it's going to feel like 106 today. Tonight, clear and cool with a low near 80. Got a slight chance of showers and thunderstorms throughout the day tomorrow. Otherwise, sunny and hot with a high near 100, but it could feel as hot as 107. In Dallas, 85, Fort Worth, 84, McKinney, 84. 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
4: It's Morning Edition from NPR News. I'm Leila Fadel.
19: And I'm Michelle Martin. Good morning. The head of the Smithsonian Institution, Lonnie G. Bunch III, says he will retire at the end of the year.
4: Bunch has spent nearly four decades with the Smithsonian, first as a curator, then as the head of the National Museum of African American History and Culture. He took over the top position at the Smithsonian in 2019 and said yesterday he's going to step down. It follows more than a year of criticism from President Trump and his administration about the Smithsonian, who have called the institution radical and divisive.
19: NPR's Andrew Limbong is covering this. Good morning, Andrew.
9: Morning, Michelle.
19: So why is Bunch retiring now?
9: Well, to hear him tell it, it's just time. Here's what he told NPR in an interview last night when asked why now.
12: Because I'm old as dirt. The reality is that after 38 years, I've been able to accomplish so much. I've learned so much. I've built such great relationships. And now I want to make sure that I have time to write, to think, but really to bore my grandkids to death. And now's the moment to do it.
9: There's a lot he's not saying there, especially when you take into account all the recent attacks President Trump and his administration have levied against the Smithsonian. But Bunch has denied any insinuation that his leaving had to do with pressures from the president.
19: Say more about those attacks, if you would, for people who haven't been following this.
9: Yeah, the president and his administration have been trying to paint the Smithsonian as radical activists, right? In 2025, Trump issued an executive order criticizing exhibits and programs that, quote, degrade shared American values. For example, the EO singled out an art exhibit about the history of sculpture and racism in America. Jump ahead to July of this year, the administration issued a long report criticizing the National Museum of American History for moving towards, quote, extreme political activism. And last month, the Department of the Interior said that the executive departments can't support the Smithsonian under the current leadership. Like I said, Bunch has denied, you know, that his retirement has anything to do with these criticisms. But his statement announcing the retirement said that he was leaving with mixed emotions.
19: Now, Bunch started out as a curator at Air and Space. He went to move on to American History and the National Museum of American History and Culture. But in his current role, he's in charge of all of the Smithsonian's museums, libraries, research centers, the National Zoo. Can you just say a little bit about what he's accomplished?
9: I mean, two pandas came to the National Zoo under his tenure. Remember that? That was a big deal. He got the ball rolling on two new history museums, one focused on women's history and another on the history of the American Latino. But he said that, you know, one of the big goals of his role as head of the Smithsonian was to help Americans embrace ambiguity and see America as a really complicated place.
19: And say more about him.
9: Yeah, well, Michelle, you know, you've interviewed him tons of times, right? He's got this breadth of knowledge about history, right? Actually, on top of him being the first African-American to lead the Smithsonian, he was the first historian to do so. You know, you ran through his career first as a curator, but then in 05, he became the founding director of the Smithsonian's National Museum of African-American History and Culture. And this is before that museum even had a building, right? And so he spent like more than a decade thinking about that museum's collection, what the physical manifestation of African-American history would look and feel like, the basic like nuts and bolts of constructing a building until it opened to the public in 2016.
19: One of the most visited museums in the world. Mm-hmm. And Andrew, remember when the museum opened? The demand for tickets were so high, I think the website broke.
9: Oh, yeah. Like, for a while, it was the place to go in D.C., which actually took a bunch by surprise. Here's what he told NPR a year after the museum opened.
14: I didn't expect it to become a pilgrimage site so soon. You know, we thought we'd get 4,000 people a day. We're getting 6,000, 7,000, 8,000 a day. I didn't expect that.
9: And so, you know, Michelle, I think whatever the future holds for him or for the Smithsonian, that building will be his lasting legacy.
19: That is NPR's Andrew Limbong. Andrew, thank you.
9: Thanks, Michelle.
4: The White House is hitting back against Canada's latest tariffs, which were themselves retaliation for American ones. The Trump administration says it is now banning Canadian dairy, motorcycles, and alcoholic beverages. It's moving to make it harder for government agencies to buy Canadian products. And there are potentially more U.S. tariffs on Canadian cars and auto parts in January after the midterms. NPR's White House correspondent Emily Fang is looking into how the trade war is affecting the election. Good morning, Emily.
1: Good morning.
4: Okay, so affordability, I mean, it's a huge issue for these midterms. Will this newest round of tariffs between the U.S. and Canada make people have to pay more, raise prices?
1: Yes, on a limited number of goods. And you see it most obviously already with aluminum. It goes into American cars and auto parts, and prices for aluminum have jumped to a four-year high, in part because of the war with Iran, but also Canada made a lot of aluminum. These newest retaliatory tariffs from Canada are relatively narrow. They affect just about 6% of the overall trade volume with the U.S. But trade analysts I've spoken to highlight Ohio, Michigan, and especially Maine as the U.S. state most impacted by these tariffs. It makes a lot of the plywood and agricultural products that have been targeted. And Maine, as our listeners will know, is where Democrats are hoping to flip a Senate seat held by a longtime Republican senator, Susan Collins. Chad Bown, a trade expert at the nonpartisan Peterson Institute in Washington, argues to me American companies are going to hurt too because of this trade war, because right now they benefit from market access with Canada.
17: It keeps Canadian consumers interested in manufacturing and, for example, the production of cars that are made in North America, and makes it less likely that they're going to suddenly switch over and start wanting to buy Chinese electric vehicles.
1: So companies are now worried about losing market access. And also, for example, Canadian aircraft company Bombardier said in response to Trump's threat this week as well that it was maybe going to, the U.S. might ban its aircraft from being sold in the U.S. It said in response it actually creates thousands of jobs in the U.S. because so much of its supply chain is in the U.S. And so the argument is if it loses business, then its American suppliers lose business as well.
4: Now, Trump, at least publicly, doesn't seem worried about Canadian retaliation and has over the last few days posted a lot on social media actually mocking Canada.
1: Right. So there was a flurry of posts over the weekend. Some of them appeared AI generated. There was one image that showed the U.S. flag overlaid across Canada and Greenland, which is another territory Trump is threatening to take over. You know, Trump has repeatedly lashed out at Canadian leaders over the last weeks. He said they are tougher to deal with than China. And that raises questions about how this trade spat with Canada affects the other trade wars the U.S. is fighting, namely with China.
4: How?
1: Well, Bound, that trade expert you just heard earlier, says all these trade wars the U.S. is involved in, they affect each other.
17: By putting pressure on Canada, you're weakening your own ability to fight the trade war with China.
1: Because he says if the U.S. wants to counter China, the U.S. needs to find new developed markets elsewhere, manufacturing bases elsewhere, like in Canada, but we have a trade war with them now. Furthermore, the U.S. now has several layers of tariffs on various countries, including Canada. They all originate from different pieces of legislation, and they're overseen by different departments in the U.S. government. And one effect of that complexity is the failed U.S.-Canada trade talks last month. You know, Canadian negotiators said it was the U.S. Commerce Department who came in with last-minute asks, and that upended talks the U.S. Trade Representative's office had been leading.
4: That's NPR's Emily Fang. Thank you, Emily.
1: Thanks, Leila.
4: This is NPR News.
6: Thanks for starting your Wednesday morning with 90.1 KERE News. Nicole Osei here. As you just heard, the trade war between Canada and the U.S. is intensifying. Just ahead at 5:51, we'll discuss plans from the U.S. to ban some Canadian imported goods on KERE News.

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1: Good morning, I'm Tom Bailey at the BBC. 2 weeks on from the devastating flash floods triggered by a glacier collapse in Nepal, the search for survivors is continuing. Sarah Netzer is a regional director for the UN on the ground in Nepal and told the BBC the situation there remains desperate.
2: I was able to be out in the field yesterday with our rapid assessment teams, and it's utter devastation. We're also seeing now water contamination. And one of the things we have to do very urgently is ensure that there's access to clean water and adequate sanitation.
1: To Norway next, where thousands of people have gathered in the capital, Oslo, for the funeral procession of King Harald V. The king, who died last month, will be laid to rest later, bringing 13 days of national mourning to a close. Harald ruled Norway for 35 years. And a new study has found people who regularly have an extra hot cup of coffee or tea could be at a greater risk of developing esophageal cancer. Scientists from Oxford University here in Britain concluded that liquid above 149 Fahrenheit can damage the lining of cells in the gullet. Michelle Roberts reports.
3: Compared with people who drank warm beverages, those who consumed very hot ones had around a 3 times higher risk of squamous cell esophageal cancer. But experts stress the overall chance of getting this cancer of the gullet is still low. Smoking and drinking alcohol are far bigger established risk factors.
1: I'm Tom Bailey at the BBC in London.
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5: It's Morning Edition from NPR News. I'm Leila Fadel.
6: And I'm Michelle Martin. The NFL season starts tonight with a rematch of February's Super Bowl. The defending champion Seahawks will host the New England Patriots in Seattle. No need to check your calendar. It is Wednesday, a rarity for an NFL season opener. Here to talk about that and what else we can expect this season is CBS sports writer John Breach. John, good morning.
7: Good morning, Michelle. Thanks for having me.
6: Well, thanks for coming. So, okay. Only the second time in the league's 107-year history that it started the season on a Wednesday. Why is the NFL doing this?
7: Well, the NFL usually opens the season on a Thursday with the defending Super Bowl champion hosting a game, but the league decided to throw a wrench into things this year by holding a game in Australia, and that game is so far away that the league wanted to give the teams time to travel there, which meant that game had to be held in week one. And it was going to be on a weekday, so they knew as soon as they announced the game that was going to be on a Wednesday or a Thursday. They decided to play that game on a Thursday, but they wanted to keep the tradition alive of letting the Super Bowl champ host the first game of the following season. So the Seahawks, the champs, are playing Wednesday night against the Patriots, and then you get the Thursday night game in Australia. So we might see this again at some point in the future, so maybe we should get used to these Wednesday games.
6: Okay, So speaking of the international games, this year the NFL will have 9 international games played in 7 cities. What is the NFL hoping to do by playing these games abroad?
7: Well, based on what NFL Commissioner Roger Goodell has said, the NFL is just trying to take over the world. They are trying to spread the love of this sport. This started back in 2007. The NFL played 1 game in London. That's how the international series started. Now you have 9 games this year. They're playing in Rio de Janeiro for the first time. They're playing in Paris for the first time. They're playing in Melbourne, Australia for the first time. So they're adding these new cities, these new locales every year. They've been talking about playing in Japan in the future. And the NFL's ultimate goal is to play 16 international games per season, which would have each team playing 1 game abroad each year. And I won't be surprised if that happens at some point in the next 5 years.
6: Okay, so football fans, we better start saving now, right? open up another account for this. All right, let's get into the actual football. What games are you paying attention to week one?
7: Yeah, there's a lot of fun games. The Seahawks-Patriots tonight, obviously. Rams-49ers in Australia. That's a good one. But when you look toward this weekend, one of the big ones is Broncos-Chiefs on Monday night. All eyes are kind of on Patrick Mahomes, the superstar quarterback for the Chiefs. He tore his ACL last December. And so this is going to be his first game back, and people are going to want to see how healthy he is. There's also the Steelers and the Falcons. You have the Steelers have a new head coach for the first time in 20 years, Mike McCarthy. They're playing a Falcons team that also has a new head coach in Kevin Stefanski. And then you have Aaron Rodgers, who is probably going into his last season as in the NFL after more than 20 years. He's going to be retiring at the end of the season. He's the Steelers quarterback. So that game is going to be very, very interesting. The Cowboys and the Giants on Sunday night. The Giants have a new head coach in John Harbaugh. So there are a lot of fun games to watch this weekend.
6: Okay, before I let you go, any rookies who have caught your eye?
7: Well, there's always some fun rookies. The Titans have Carnell Tate. So if you flip around and see them playing, he's a wide receiver. He should be to win.

0: missiles at a U.S. Navy warship. Iran retaliated by firing missiles toward U.S. military assets in Jordan. We'll break down the latest developments and the impacts of the war at 6:07 on KERA News.
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0: Starting today, the Republican Party is holding their first ever midterm national convention at the American Airlines Center in Dallas. 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We've got a heat advisory in effect until 8 p.m. today, and these triple-digit temperatures will last all week. Got a high near 101 today, but it's going to feel like 106. Tonight, clear and cool with a low near 80. We've got a slight chance of showers and thunderstorms throughout the day tomorrow. Otherwise, sunny and hot with a high near 100, but it could feel like 107. And at Dallas, 85. Fort Worth, 84. Frisco, 86. 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
5: 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Horizon3.ai.
4: From Marketplace in Washington, I'm Kimberly Adams. President Trump ratcheted up his trade war with Canada late yesterday after Canada imposed new tariffs on about $20 billion worth of American goods. Trump announced a ban on imports of some Canadian beer, wine, and liquor, along with other products. The ban will take effect later this month if the two sides can't reach an agreement. Marketplace's Henry Epp has more.
6: Booze has been at the center of the trade war with Canada ever since President Trump first started threatening to annex the United States' northern neighbor early last year. In response, many Canadian provinces pulled American alcohol from the shelves of government-owned liquor stores. American brands have returned to some Canadian stores, but a strict ban remains in effect in Ontario, the country's largest province. Now President Trump is threatening to ban imports of Canadian beer, wine, whiskey, and other spirits, along with motorcycles and protein starting on September 29th. However, some Canadian brands have breweries and bottling plants in the U.S., so they may still be available to Americans, even if the ban takes effect. Meanwhile, Canada's trade minister said on social media that he's been in contact with U.S. Trade Representative Jamison Greer. Reuters reports the two are expected to speak again in the next few days. I'm Henry Epp for Marketplace.
4: Let's do the numbers. The FTSE in London is down 0.8%. Dow, S&P, and NASDAQ futures are down in the negative 0.3% to negative 0.5% range, with the Dow future down 259 points. And continued escalations in the war in the Middle East are driving up oil prices this morning. Brent crude jumped almost 3% and is now trading at over $100 a barrel. West Texas Intermediate crude is up 2.4% at $95.28 a barrel. According to AAA, the average price for a gallon of regular gas is now $4.22.
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4: New York Fashion Week kicks off tomorrow, and while the rich and famous may buy those clothes right away, in the future, many items will likely get a second life in the resale market. The secondhand market for designer clothes is booming. Online reseller The RealReal says demand for vintage on the site is

0: up more than 400% since 2020. That's according to its annual resale report for this year. Rival ThredUp projects the global resale market will hit $400 billion by 2030. Karina Cohen writes Bottom Feeders Anonymous on Substack. It's a newsletter focused on resale shopping. Good morning.
1: Hi, good morning.
0: You've been digging through these resale reports with, as you say on your Substack, the seriousness of a finance guy scouring the Federal Reserve's economic projections. So as a finance girl who scours those things myself, what stood out to you this year?
1: It wasn't so much about what people were buying or how much they were spending. It was sort of more about an attitude shift that's happening. That's more about prioritizing things like authenticity and personal taste. There's also a shift in prioritizing future resale value. So when shoppers are making purchases, they're thinking about selling it down the line and how good of an investment it will be as a future return.
0: Can you say a bit more about that? Because that idea of investment and value came up quite a bit in both the reports from The RealReal, which tends to have more high-end stuff, and ThredUp, which has sort of more regular clothes.
1: You don't really know what's going to hit in the future, but at any moment, you can have a cultural moment that makes demand for a certain bag or a certain item just skyrocket. And if you have that, then you've just made a buck.
0: What do you think these trends are telling us about how consumers are responding to the broader economy right now?
1: I think there's a lot you can sort of read in between the lines. Like, there's more of a demand for items that are in as-is condition, which could be interpreted as customers want something with a certain patina and character, but could also be interpreted as customers looking to, you know, save money. I think it just goes to show that with the resale market, you can really have some affordable options. You can have high quality options and they don't have to be mutually exclusive.
0: How do you think the tariff environment, which has pushed up the cost for things like cotton goods and denim, even as raw cotton has gotten cheaper, how do you think that's affecting the secondhand market?
1: For customers who want things like natural fibers, if you're buying primary market cotton, you've already seen a cost increase because cotton being imported from Asia, for example, is being tariffed at a very high rate. So items that are vintage aren't subject to those price increases.
0: Shein just went public last week with a quarter of the valuation at its peak. And according to these reports, that ties into what's going on in the resale market.
1: So the ThredUp report mentioned that 49% of younger generations have already reduced purchases of low quality apparel because it cannot be resold, which is bad news for fast fashion, but great news for the environment. I think you're seeing that younger generations know that they might be throwing away their money a bit if they're buying an item that nobody will want in the future, and therefore they cannot make some of that money back the way they could if they bought like a vintage luxury item.
0: The secondhand resale market is projected to outpace the growth of the overall apparel market in the future. What do you think is just making resale so appealing to so many consumers right now?
1: I think chief among them, for me at least, is affordability and especially quality for the price that you're paying. With shoppers also sort of becoming more selective about materials, they're sort of questioning why they're being asked to pay, you know, $300 for a polyester dress that might not even feel that special to them. So knowing that you can go to a place like The RealReal where you can find this amazing archival piece for minimal cost, you get affordability, you get sustainability, better quality, uniqueness.
0: Karina Cohen writes the Bottom Feeders Anonymous on Substack, a secondhand fashion newsletter devoted to shoppers. Karina, thank you.
1: Thank you so much. So nice to talk to you.
0: In Washington, I'm Kimberly Adams with the Marketplace Morning Report. 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
2: 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Nicole O'Shea here. Immigration authorities are shifting deportation hearings to unconventional government buildings with little notice, prompting alarm that migrants are being stripped of their day in court. 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
8: Good morning. The Republican midterm convention begins in Dallas today with President Trump headlining the two-day event. Will this give the GOP a boost ahead of the midterms? I'm Nicole Osei, and this is Morning Edition. The U.S. military hit five Iranian tankers Tuesday after Tehran fired ballistic missiles at a U.S. Navy warship. Iran retaliated by firing missiles towards U.S. military assets in Jordan. We'll break down the latest developments of the war on 90.1 KERA News.
9: Live from NPR News in Washington, I'm Korva Coleman. Israeli officials are expressing anger over the UK's sanctions on exports from settlements in the occupied West Bank. Israel ordered the closure of its longtime ally's consulate in Jerusalem. The UK says the sanctions are in response to what it calls, quote, terrorist settlers' ethnic cleansing of Palestinians. NPR's Carrie Kahn has more.
10: Israel's foreign minister had strong words for the UK sanctions on export produced in illegal settlements in Israel's occupied West Bank. Gideon Saar called the statements by the UK's foreign secretary in support of the measures, quote, outrageous lies, morally distorted and anti-Semitic. He vowed retaliation.
11: Whoever acts against Israel, Israel will act against them, and they will lose their influence and relevance in this region. Measures against Israel will not go unanswered.
10: Saar also said the UK's action will hurt tens of thousands of Palestinian workers employed in Israeli settlements. France announced it too will impose sanctions. Carrie Kahn, NPR News, Tel Aviv.
9: The Republican National Committee opens a two-day convention this evening in Dallas. NPR's Tamara Keith says it will feature President Trump.
12: Republicans are calling it a convention, but it won't include any of the usual party business, like hashing out a platform or nominating a president. But the party is saying 20,000 people will be here for an event that will have the feel of a tightly produced TV show / infomercial / Trump rally, where the president and his policies are clearly going to be the star of the show. Or, to borrow a word from the chairman of the Republican Party, a Trump-a-palooza.
9: NPR's Tamara Keith reporting. President Trump is punishing Canada for its retaliatory tariffs. Trump is now fully banning some Canadian alcohol, dairy products, and motorcycles from even coming into the U.S. This comes after Canada imposed tariffs on U.S. goods to retaliate for earlier tariffs that Trump imposed. The trade war is affecting U.S. border states, as NPR's Kirk Siegler reports.
13: Canada is Montana's biggest trade partner, accounting for about $1 billion in cross-border economic activity every year. Farmers here were already dealing with high diesel and fertilizer costs, and now they can expect to pay more for farm equipment. Brigitte Miranda Freer runs the Montana World Trade Center.
14: Canadian companies also purchase Montana cattle, and then they send them up to Canada where they're fed out. And by the way, when they're up there, a lot of times they're eating Montana barley.
13: It's not just farmers bracing for a hit, Miranda Freer says, but also small manufacturers and the state's lucrative tourism economy. Kirk Ziegler, NPR News, Great Falls, Montana.
9: This is NPR.
15: 6:04, and this is KERA News. I'm Sam Baker. The Republican midterm convention opens in Dallas today, with President Trump expected to headline both nights. KERA's Emmanuel Rivas reports.
16: The unprecedented event at the American Airlines Center is aimed at promoting the party's agenda, raising money, and energizing voters ahead of the November midterms. Cal Gilson is an SMU political science professor.
17: So this convention is a bid to gin up enthusiasm among Republican voters to increase the chances that they turn out in large numbers in November.
16: Other speakers at the event include Attorney General and U.S. Senate candidate Ken Paxton, Governor Greg Abbott, and Dallas Mayor Eric Johnson. Meanwhile, roads around the arena will be blocked off as the Secret Service and other law enforcement agencies increase security. For KERA News, I'm Emmanuel Rivas.
15: Latino voters could play a significant role in Texas politics this November, but longtime Latino vote analyst Mike Madrid thinks politicians may be focusing on the wrong issues when trying to win their support. Madrid said the message he's hearing from Latino voters is overwhelmingly about the economy.
18: They want an economy that works, an aspirational working class economy. And that means affordability. That means the ability to buy a home. It means to achieve the American dream, which has been taken from them because they believe that people have manipulated and stolen that opportunity from them up top.
15: Madrid said Latino voters increasingly believe both political parties have failed to deliver on those economic issues, and that could make them less loyal to either party. The University of North Texas says it will establish a College of Artificial Intelligence and Advanced Analytics. That's after receiving a $20 million gift from a UNT alum who serves as vice president of Broadcom, a semiconductor and infrastructure manufacturer. UNT yesterday said the new college will help advance research and better prepare students for a changing workforce. The university's board approved a bachelor's degree in artificial intelligence earlier this year. The college football playoff and ESPN are meeting in Irving to discuss expanding the tournament from our current 12 teams to 24. The CFP yesterday said the idea is not a commitment, just a step to gather more information. A 24-team playoff would eliminate automatic qualifiers and make conference title games less significant. Supporters argue it would provide more programs access to the playoff. This is KERA News.
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22: It's Morning Edition from NPR News. I'm Leila Fadel.
23: And I'm Michelle Martin. Good morning. The U.S. struck five Iranian oil tankers overnight.
22: Iran hit back, lighting up the night sky in Jordan as interceptors tried to stop missiles hurtling at U.S. troops at an airbase there. The latest turmoil pushed Brent crude oil prices over $100 a barrel today. In a few moments, we'll speak with retired General Joseph Votel, a former leader of U.S. Central Command. We begin with the latest developments on the ground.
23: Joining us is NPR international correspondent Aya Bertawi in Dubai. Good morning, Aya.
24: Good morning, Michelle.
23: So could you start us off with what happened last night?
24: U.S. Central Command says it destroyed five Iranian oil carriers in the Gulf of Oman and off of Iran's Karg Island. Now, CENTCOM says it did give notice to crews aboard those ships to abandon them before they were bombed. And it says that these attacks were in response to Iranian missile attacks on a U.S. Navy warship that were successfully evaded. So since Saturday, Michelle, we now have the U.S. striking eight Iranian crude oil tankers. And this is another blow to Iran's economic lifeline that goes beyond the aggressive sanctions that are already in place and the existing U.S. naval blockade on Iran's oil shipments.
23: What was Iran's response?
24: Well, Iran's Revolutionary Guard says it targeted U.S. vessels and oil tankers, as well as 10 ships trying to transit through the Strait of Hormuz with U.S. help. Now, there's no confirmation on what was hit from those attacks. But Iran also attacked U.S. troops at an airbase in Jordan. Jordan says it intercepted all but two of Iran's 20 missiles last night. It says there were no deaths recorded, but Michelle, it made no mention of injuries from those attacks. And one more thing, Iran also released visuals yesterday of an underwater U.S. naval drone that it captured. One of Iran's official accounts on X described it as one of America's most mysterious underwater toys, now in Iran's possession. And all of this just shows how Iran remains undeterred in the face of sustained U.S. military pressure.
23: Iran has been targeting American assets and troops in the region since the start of the war. And this brings up the bigger question, what is the U.S. strategy now in the region?
24: Exactly. And that is unclear. And there's also little discussion around the future of the U.S. footprint in the region. In part, that's because permanently pulling back troops now could signal weakness to Iran and other adversaries like Russia and China. And U.S. bases in Gulf Arab states and Jordan were meant to be a deterrence, but they've actually been used to attack Iran. And it's partly why Iran has now attacked these countries throughout the war. So Arab allies are broadening their defense ties with other countries and waiting really for the U.S. to show what its path forward is going to be. Meanwhile, you have the Pentagon under Secretary Pete Hegseth not being forthcoming about damage to U.S. bases from this war, and the Trump administration asking satellite companies to censor their images over the Gulf. Still, we do know that in Bahrain, where the Navy's Fifth Fleet was hit by Iran, there were some 8,000 military personnel there. Now it's less than 100. I asked Mackenzie Eaglin, who's with the American Enterprise Institute and is co-chair of the National Commission on the Future of the Navy, about this lack of transparency.
0: It's hugely damaging. Just one for precedent setting, because it's not how, you know, we operate in a federal republic. And two, it's not going to help like Congress grapple with, you know, how is our military performing? How are we ahead? How are we behind? What could we do differently? What could we do better?
24: And Michelle, one indication, though, of how things are going actually came from the chief of naval operations, Daryl Cottle. He was asked last week during a live stream when sailors would be able to go back to Bahrain to pick up their personal belongings. And his answer was, we are not going back in there anytime soon.
23: That is NPR international correspondent Aya Bertawi in Dubai. Thanks, Aya.
24: Thanks, Michelle.
22: So let's take a closer look now at the future of U.S. military strategy in the Gulf with retired General Joseph Votel. He led U.S. Central Command, or CENTCOM, from 2016 through 2019, overseeing U.S. and coalition military operations across the Middle East. Good morning and welcome back to the program.
1: Good morning, Ayla. Good to be with you.
22: So as we heard there from our correspondent, the Pentagon has not been transparent about damage to U.S. bases, U.S. strategy in the Gulf, and how many U.S. troops will remain in the region. What question does that raise for you as a former CENTCOM commander?
1: Well, I think one of the things that's important to appreciate is that, you know, oftentimes we don't want to give our adversaries the benefit of appreciating how much damage they may have done to us. So one of the considerations here is that this may be operational security and trying to protect the results of some of these Iranian strikes. Mm. That said, of course, it's always important to be transparent with the American people to make sure they understand what the cost is that is being put onto our troops and our forces forward. So, yeah, I think transparency is really, really important, obviously, but there are some operational considerations as well.
22: I mean, how much, though, is this about concealing the extent of the damage from the American public, and how much of it is about operational security? Is that something can tell based on your experience?
1: Yeah, I think some of that is I mean, there's certainly some of this is being driven by political factors, which are kind of beyond my expertise to comment on. So I'm certain there is some of that. My experience is that when we are transparent with the American people and with Congress, that it helps us in the long run. It allows us to recover from things. It allows us to get the resources that we need to address the situation we have here. So, you know, I think to your point, I think the transparency issue is obviously a very, very important one for the American public.
22: Now, this has really been escalating, as we heard from our correspondent, and Iran says it seized a U.S. underwater drone. What do drones like this do exactly? I mean, how significant is that?
1: Well, in this case, you know, these underwater drones have the ability, you know, to put a machine where we don't want to put a man or a service member mm-hmm. At harm. And so they can go in and they can do surveillance. They can do counter mine activities, that is, neutralize and remove mines. They can do maritime surveys. So it allows us to put a capability into a denied area for the purpose of, you know, providing this information or to undertake activities that we want them to perform.
22: Now, the U.S. says it was a defective drone that was an older model that neither collected sensitive data nor carried any classified sonar or radar equipment. If that's true, are there other ways in which the seizure could be problematic for the U.S. military if it doesn't have sensitive information?
1: Yeah, I think we always want to be concerned about captured military equipment. And of course, this is a risk with any military operation that we conduct, that you know, some of our capabilities will fall into the hands of our adversaries. And in this case, you know, the Iranians are not unsophisticated. They have the ability to reverse engineer some of this, to understand some of the materials, some of the technologies involved in that. And more importantly, because of their relationships with China and Russia, they can provide this information to them, which could hurt us in the long run. So yeah, there are some concerns on this. This may be an older system, so maybe not the state of the art, but nonetheless, it does provide an example of American technology that could be exploited by our adversaries.
22: Now, the last 6 months and this last week, I mean, what Iran has shown that despite the extreme economic pressure it's under, despite the U.S. attacks, the U.S. superpower is a superpower, Iran keeps coming back and pivoting. And the U.S. seems to be slow in pivoting and adapting to what Iran is doing. I mean, what would you do in this moment as a military commander?
1: Well, I think actually the Strait of Hormuz blockade is actually working here. And I think it's center of gravity. It's been in the works, putting a lot of pressure on the Iranians. Going after their oil-carrying vessels is an important complementary effort to the economic effort here. And Iran is really coming at this from a weak point. They are losing a lot of their floating oil stock. Mm-hmm. Their gas prices have gone up. And, of course, that will cause a lot of problems with their population. So time is not on their side.
22: That is Joseph Votel. He's a retired four-star general and a former commander of U.S. Central Command. General Votel, thank you so much.
1: Thank you very much.
23: Conflicting court decisions have thrown a key midterm race into chaos. One ruling blocked and the other one allowed a new congressional map in Missouri that gives Republicans an edge in the close battle for the U.S. House. St. Louis Public Radio's Jason Rosenbaum reports.
2: Missouri was one of the first states last year to redraw its congressional maps at the urging of President Trump. Republicans passed new lines aimed at ousting Democratic Congressman Emanuel Cleaver by putting him in a much more GOP-leaning district. Opponents gathered more than 300,000 signatures to place the new map up for a statewide vote. Last week, the state Supreme Court ruled that the redistricting can't go into effect before then, meaning not this year. And it seemed like the opponents had won the final victory on Tuesday when U.S. Supreme Court Justice Brett Kavanaugh denied an appeal from Republican state leaders. But minutes later, a U.S. district judge out of St. Louis ruled in a separate case that Missouri has to use those new maps targeting Cleaver, noting they were already used in the primaries. Republican Secretary of State Denny Hoskins says the St. Louis decision should prevail.
3: We don't want to disenfranchise over a million voters that voted in the congressional primaries on the new maps.
2: Redistricting opponents appealed last night, saying a district judge cannot void a state Supreme Court ruling on what they contend are basically the same issues. Local election officials such as Boone County Clerk Brianna Lennon say they don't know what to do.
4: We've got the Supreme Court of Missouri saying that we have to use them, otherwise will be in violation of their order. And then we have the federal court saying that we can't use them, otherwise we'll be in violation of the federal court.
2: St. Charles County Director of Elections Kurt Barr says his county near St. Louis will use the new 2025 maps for now. But the uncertainty creates logistical headaches.
5: If we print ballots and then the maps change, you know, we're gonna have to print new ballots, and that's a cost. But there's also the bigger concern of, can we make sure that, you know, voters have access to those ballots for the totality of the 6 weeks of absentee voting?
2: Officials worry that even if the courts clarify things in time, voters will still be confused about which candidates will be on their ballot. For NPR News, I'm Jason Rosenbaum in St. Louis.
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6: Here with you on a Wednesday on 90.1 KERA News, I'm Nicole Osei. New York City released 170,000 documents, it says, show officials knew the air quality around the World Trade Center after 9/11 was dangerous to breathe, but they didn't warn local residents. What does this revelation mean for residents who became sick from the fumes? We'll consider that question at 6:34 on KERA News.
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6: In a few hours, the Republican Party's first ever midterm convention will get underway in Dallas with President Trump as its headliner. Will the two-day event give the GOP a boost ahead of the midterm elections? KERA News is covering this convention. Stay with us throughout the day for updates. There's a heat advisory in effect until 8 p.m. today, and these triple-digit temperatures are hanging around all week. Got a high near 101 today, but it's going to feel like 106. Tonight, clear with a low near 80. We've got a slight chance of showers and thunderstorms throughout the day tomorrow. Otherwise, sunny and hot with a high near 100, but it's going to feel like 107. 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
22: 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I'm Leila Faldin.
12: And I'm Michelle Martin. Good morning. It's been a decade since NFL quarterback Colin Kaepernick made headlines for taking a knee during the national anthem in protest of police brutality and racism. That quiet act of protest cost the former San Francisco 49er his football career, but not his voice. In a new memoir titled The Perilous Fight, he writes of the years before and after the 2016 season. He details a lifetime of navigating being the adopted black son of a white family in a white community, and about the physical and emotional costs of his sport, and about the civil rights work that has become his life's work. And he's with us now to tell us more about it. Colin Kaepernick, thank you so much for joining us.
25: Michelle, thank you for having me on. I'm excited for the conversation today.
12: Same here. You know, you opened the book with a really harrowing incident that happened when you were a child. Can you just briefly tell us what happened and why you wanted to open the book with this story?
25: Yeah, like any kid in the middle of summer, you are outside in the neighborhood running around, and some of the neighbor kids were staying at their house as I was walking home. And I realized as I was trying to get closer to see if I could play with them, they grabbed me and tied me to a rose tree in the front yard. And it was a moment that I wasn't prepared for. I hadn't been taught about this as a young black boy in a white family. And the only thing that really saved me in that moment was a neighbor driving by and yelling at the kids. And then the moment of running back home and realizing I can't tell my parents about this because I don't know how they would respond to it. And I don't know if they would have my back in that. And I think it's important to open the book that way because so often I have been asked, Like, why do you care about this? Like, why are you doing this? You've had a great life. You were adopted into a white family. You made it to the NFL. And all of those things are true. And also, there's still the reality of being a black boy and a black man within the United States and the very real consequences of that.
23: You had had a lifetime of thinking about these issues. Can you just take us inside your decision that I want to do something, I have to do something?
25: Yeah. Leading up to the protest, we had seen a number of killings of black people very publicly on video. At this point, I had a lifetime of experiences. I had spent the years prior studying and educating myself around systems and black history and how we got to this present moment and having an understanding of the history and context. You then have to ask yourself, well, what am I going to do about it?
23: Initially, you sat during the national anthem, but then you decided to take a knee. Did you expect it to be as significant and as widespread as it became?
25: Did I think there would be backlash? Yes, because history tells us so. Did I think it would reach the level and magnitude that it did? I don't think you could ever predict that.
23: After your protest, Jay-Z signed a deal with the NFL, arranging halftime show talent for the Super Bowl and other ventures. His argument, as I understand it, is that this is a way of solidifying games in a concrete way to ensure black companies and black artists get their due. You just don't buy that.
25: I think to see him come out and sign a deal with the NFL to deliberately undercut and undermine the protest is disappointing, to say the least. The argument would hold weight if there weren't already actions that were happening across the community. It would also hold weight if players were not still actively protesting during that time and carrying the work forward. While I can understand why he would want to make that argument, all of the supporting work around it says otherwise.
23: There are those who would say, well, wait a minute, there's an off season, and during the off season, you can do whatever you want as private citizen, Colin Kaepernick. What do you say to that?
25: The NFL also imposes on us significantly. As a player, you are constantly put in positions where this is not just about football. And for me, looking at that dynamic, we are football players. We are paid to go out and do a job. We went out and we're doing our job at the highest level. We're also still people. And your humanity as a person shows up with you at work.
23: You wanted to keep playing after 2016. I think you've made that clear. That hasn't happened. Are you still disappointed? Does it still hurt?
25: Of course. To have that taken away because you're trying to fight for a better society and for people to be able to live and thrive is disappointing. It's revealing. It lets me know how much work we still have to do. And I also still continue to train and prepare. That has just become part of my discipline to make sure that at any given moment, I'm always going to be ready.
23: You have had a private NFL workout, and you have had it said to you that there were teams that wanted you, but the owners did not. Why do you think that is?
25: Because we've had coaches and GMs explicitly tell us that. And I think the bigger question for the NFL owners and Roger Goodell, the commissioner of the NFL, is more so a conversation around power. The amount of power that players have within the NFL is significant. I don't think they've truly realized that power. And I think the protests help expose some of that. And I think this was really a dynamic of, we need to make an example out of Colin in this situation to try to send a message to the rest of the players to stay in line. And I think there should be more questions asked to Roger Goodell and the NFL owners, why they're so afraid of players realizing their power and why they would take action against someone that's trying to create a better future and environment for everyone.
23: So when all is said and done, was it worth it?
25: Absolutely.
23: Colin Kaepernick, he's the author of his new memoir, The Perilous Fight. Thank you so much for talking with us.
25: Thank you, Michelle. Really appreciate the time today.
23: This is NPR News.
9: 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Welcome. In the Portland, Oregon area, a nonprofit harvests edible fruit from thousands of metro trees, shrubs, and bushes and distributes it to people in need. We'll tell you the scope of the impact this has on communities at 6:45 on KERA News.
13: Price caps, which limit the amount someone with private insurance pays for healthcare, are gaining bipartisan support in some states. That story next time on Marketplace.
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16: Live from NPR News in Washington, I'm Kristen Wright. President Trump will give the keynote address at the Republican Party's midterm convention in Dallas tonight. Organizers say the focus of the two-day convention will be on core election issues like the cost of living and immigration. Republicans have never held a midterm convention before. The party's trying to hold on to control of the House and Senate. Secretary of State Marco Rubio says he's making Latin America a priority. He's visiting Colombia, Peru, and Ecuador this week, starting out in Colombia. NPR's Michelle Kellerman reports.
17: Colombian President Abelardo de las Breyas rolled out the red carpet for his old friend Marco Rubio, who was effusive too.
18: This is a man of energy. This is a man of strength. This is a man of vision and of courage.
17: Rubio is also visiting like-minded leaders in Ecuador and Peru to talk about fighting drug traffickers. He says there's no time this week to fit in a visit to Venezuela, where the Trump administration announced a major oil deal with the interim leaders. Rubio is defending the deal, saying the U.S. will make sure the oil fields generate revenue for the Venezuelan people and for a future democratically elected government. Michelle Kellerman, NPR News, Barranquilla, Colombia.
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15: 6:31, and this is KERA News. I'm Sam Baker. The Republican Party today in Dallas opens its first ever midterm convention. President Trump and other GOP leaders are expected to rally voters and promote the party's agenda ahead of November. However, Dallas County Democratic Chair Cardell Coleman said his party plans to hold its own events around the convention.
26: But we're going to be talking to voters right where they are. A ton of block walking and just talking to voters about the issues that they care about.
15: The convention continues through tomorrow. Texans scheduled to speak include Ken Paxton, Greg Abbott, and Dallas Mayor Eric Johnson. By the way, the Federal Aviation Administration has banned drone flights near the convention in Dallas. The order prohibits drones from flying within a 3-mile radius surrounding the event and up to an altitude of 400 feet through 8 a.m. Friday. Flight restrictions are common during large public gatherings to protect the crowd and to secure U.S. airspace. Similar restrictions were in place during World Cup games in Arlington this summer. Dallas County is trying to get more businesses to help their employees pay for childcare. The county last year set aside up to $1 million for its TriShare pilot program. It matches employer contributions toward a worker's childcare costs. But County Judge Clay Jenkins said participation has been slow.
27: Businesses look at that, especially the larger they get. This is a cost that's going to become an expectation. And so a lot of them don't want to do that.
15: The county's now targeting smaller businesses and child care providers to join the program. Jenkins said participating could help businesses retain workers while helping families afford care. The Rangers beat Seattle last night 10-5. The two teams will play again tonight. This is KERA News.
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0: It's Morning Edition from NPR News. I'm Leila Fadel.
23: And I'm Michelle Martin. Good morning. As part of our reporting this week, marking 25 years since the 9/11 terror attacks, we're going to turn this morning to New York City. For the first time, officials are releasing documents that reveal what was known about toxic air quality in Lower Manhattan in the weeks and even months after hijackers flew commercial airliners into the World Trade Center. NPR's Brian Mann has been reporting on this, and he's with us now. Brian, good morning.
1: Good morning, Michelle.
23: Why is New York City releasing this information now?
1: Mayor Zoran Mamdani spoke at a press conference yesterday, and he said the city had violated the public's trust by not coming clean about this data decades ago. After the attack, local, state, and federal officials assured first responders working at Ground Zero and residents of Lower Manhattan that the air wasn't dangerous, and it turns out that wasn't true.
2: People got sick because the leaders they trusted lied and told them they were safe to breathe in toxic air. And then when they began to contend with the symptoms of the illnesses that followed, the government that had not hesitated to send them into harm's way was nowhere to be found.
1: Roughly 3,000 people died on 9/11 during the attack, but Michelle, there are now more than 35,000 first responders and survivors living with cancers linked to 9/11. That's according to the Centers for Disease Control and Prevention. And the CDC says at least 6,000 people who signed up for their federal 9/11 health program have died. It's not clear how many of those deaths were caused directly by these 9/11 related illnesses.
23: Brian, is it clear from these documents that there was some kind of a cover-up, by which I mean they knew that there was something wrong and made a decision not to disclose it?
1: Yeah, what we know is that very soon after the 9/11 attacks, researchers did see troubling signs that the air was dangerous. New York City collected more than 170,000 pages of data, and then they fought in court for years to prevent the public from seeing it. Comedian and activist John Stewart, who campaigned for years for more transparency, he spoke at yesterday's press conference.
3: They didn't recognize that the air that everyone was breathing in downtown Manhattan was toxic until October of 2001. So to be fair to them, they only buried that information for 25 years.
1: And Stewart said he hopes this information being made public will help more 9/11 survivors get the medical help they need.
23: You reached out to past New York City mayors who chose not to release this information. What did they say?
1: Well, we got no response from Mayors Bloomberg, de Blasio, and Adams. But in response to an inquiry from NPR, former Mayor Rudy Giuliani's staff did post a comment on social media blaming the U.S. Environmental Protection Agency for saying the air quality was safe in Manhattan. They made a mistake, the Giuliani statement said, adding, quote, no one covered it up. In 2016, Michelle, former EPA Administrator Christy Todd Whitman did apologize in an interview with the Guardian newspaper for failing to provide accurate information to the public. But then for a decade after that, New York City officials kept fighting to keep all these documents under wraps.
23: Do we know why so many city officials, both Democrats and Republicans, withheld this information?
1: We know from one internal memo that was released yesterday, written shortly after 9/11, that city officials were worried about lawsuits. Mayor Mamdani was asked if he fears this information might open a new floodgate of claims against the city. He said transparency and accountability outweigh any financial concerns.
23: That is NPR's Brian Mann, who will be at the 9/11 Memorial in Manhattan on Friday as part of NPR's coverage of the 25th anniversary of the attack. Brian, thank you so much.
1: Thank you.
22: Candidates in competitive Senate races, cabinet members, and President Trump all have speaking slots tonight at the first night of the Republican midterm convention in Dallas. They'll be competing for screen time with the kickoff of the NFL season, a rematch of this year's Super Bowl. NPR senior political correspondent Tamara Keith is up extra early in Dallas for us to talk about this. Good morning, Tam.
4: Good morning.
22: So we talked yesterday about why Republicans are doing this, which is unusual. let's talk about the what, as in what is actually happening over the next two nights.
4: Well, Republicans are calling it a convention, but it won't include any of the usual party business, like hashing out a platform or nominating a president. But the party is saying 20,000 people will be here for an event that will have the feel of a tightly produced TV show slash infomercial slash Trump rally, where the president and his policies are clearly going to be the star of the show. Or, to borrow a word from the chairman of the Republican Party, a Trumpapalooza. I called Alex Triantafilou, chairman of the Ohio Republican Party, and asked what he was expecting.
5: From the very beginning, you know, we were told that we could use this as an opportunity to rally the troops and to raise some money for the party, and those two things have certainly happened.
4: He said he had no trouble finding party faithful who wanted to attend, and there will be a whole lot of fundraisers happening on the sidelines of this convention.
22: Yeah, just one example is that President Trump is scheduled to go to a MAGA Inc. event today. That's the super PAC aligned with him, right?
4: Yes, and MAGA Inc. has a massive pile of cash already, more than $400 million as of the most recent campaign finance report. But there had been this big question of whether President Trump would actually spend that money to defend Republican majorities in the House and the Senate. Then over the weekend, MAGA Inc. announced it was booking $10 million in TV ads here in Texas to boost Ken Paxton. He's the scandal-plagued Republican nominee for Senate. And it's the first foray, with much more expected in other competitive races.
22: Okay, let's talk about the message coming out of this convention. Is there anything you can glean from the schedule of events?
4: Well, convention organizers say it will draw a contrast between the common sense Republican agenda, quote, focused on affordability, security, safety, and American strength, and the Democrats' liberal and extreme alternative. Republicans want this election to be a choice, but midterms are almost always referendums on the party in power and the president. And this president is unpopular, as is the war in Iran he launched more than 6 months ago, and the persistently high gas prices that came with it.
22: And what do Democrats have to say about all this?
4: Their counter-programming is expected to be fairly muted, like the party isn't trying to match the Republicans with a convention of their own. Tim Hogan, who leads the Rapid Response Unit at the Democratic National Committee, told me Americans are not buying what Republicans are selling.
6: Bottom line, this convention's a liability for Republicans. They're pumping millions of dollars into what will be a low viewership affair that will showcase how out of touch they are.
4: And he argues that Democrats have more energy behind them this midterm year. Polls show that. And we have no idea how many Americans will tune in to this convention. It will be on C-SPAN. But being head-to-head with the NFL season kickoff certainly won't help the ratings.
22: NPR's Tamara Keith. Thank you, Tam.
4: You're welcome.

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1: It's Wednesday, 6:42 on 90.1 KERE News. Nicole O'Shea with you. Former Senator John Sununu will face Representative Chris Pappas in New Hampshire's Senate race in November. The race is one of the most competitive in the midterms and could help determine control of the Senate. We'll discuss the candidates, what they stand for, and what's at stake at 6:51 on KERE News.
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4: Good morning, I'm Tom Bailey at the BBC. The head of the UN's nuclear watchdog has said the expansion of nuclear facilities and continued production of weapons-grade uranium in North Korea is a cause for serious concern. Rafael Grossi's statement came after the IAEA revealed that Pyongyang had built a new uranium enrichment facility. From Seoul, here's the BBC's Jake Kwon.
5: The IAEA report says the facility can contain up to 28 of the machines that can produce weapons-grade uranium. Last month, President Trump called the country unthreatening and said he would meet its leader again. It's the strongest signal yet that Mr. Trump may be ready to accept a nuclear North Korea.
4: Next, 2 weeks on from the devastating flash floods triggered by a glacier collapse in Nepal, the search for survivors is continuing. More than 1,300 people are now known to have died. And an international space summit is getting underway in France today. A key discussion point for European nations will be developing greater sovereignty for their missions and being less reliant on the US, who haven't sent a delegation. Didier Schmidt is head of future exploration at the European Space Agency.
6: You have to compare budget investments, obviously. So if €6 or pounds are spent in the US, we only spend one in Europe on space in general. On space exploration, the figure is even much worse. We will never be at the same levels, but we have to be more innovative.
4: I'm Tom Bailey at the BBC in London.
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1: 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I'm Michelle Martin.
8: And I'm Leila Fadel. When farm and orchard owners grow more fruits and vegetables than they can use, gleaners sometimes step in. They pick extra produce and get it to people in need. One group from Portland, Oregon, is taking that same idea to backyards, parking strips, and public parks. Oregon Public Broadcasting's Crystal Ligori reports.
9: It's a sunny summer morning in Vancouver, Washington, and the plum tree in Caitlin DeGray's front yard is exploding with ripe yellow fruit. The branches are so weighed down that instead of the two stories they typically reach, they're bent, nearly touching the ground.
10: I don't want to waste them, but I don't have the time and energy to take care of them right now.
9: Enter the Portland Fruit Tree Project. Since 2006, this nonprofit has been harvesting fruit from overgrown community gardens, sidelines of school sports fields, and long-forgotten parking strips, and from yards just like Gray's. A handful of volunteers surround the tree and start picking. They're wearing aprons with large pouches that they fill up with plums and drop into big plastic tubs. Hannelore Buckenmeyer is a summer AmeriCorps associate who's helping oversee this harvest.
11: It feels like it's helping the tree. Like the tree is almost relieved when you take hundreds of pounds off of it. It's helping the homeowner, and then it's so much bounty that we're able to give to partners.
9: Last year, the Portland Fruit Tree Project donated more than 28,000 pounds of fruit to community partners like senior centers, food pantries, and culturally specific organizations.
11: One of the things we try to do is match their needs to what we're picking. For example, like the Asian American community organization earlier this year had shared that they love the ginkgo nuts and that we could harvest those, and that's something that was new for us.
9: Volunteers also preserve fruit that may be bug damaged or overripe, giving it a second life as jams and jellies, dehydrated fruit, and even batches of vinegars and syrups. With just 5 full-time staff and a handful of seasonal employees, volunteers are the main source of labor for harvests and preservation workshops.
10: We engage somewhere between 1,000 and 2,000 volunteers a year.
9: That's Portland Fruit Tree Project Executive Director Heather Keisler-Forns, who said some volunteers come weekly, while others every couple years.
10: We welcome all levels of engagement, so wherever we can fit into people's lives, we want to do that.
9: Volunteers check an online calendar and sign up for short shifts. The barriers for homeowners to request a harvest are also low. They fill out a form online, say what's growing on their property, and when it will be ready to pick, though they aren't always right.
10: Yesterday we had a harvest where the figs just weren't ripe. They were little rocks, but we will go back. You know, we taught the homeowner how to tell a fig is ripe, and hopefully we get a little more on the nose this next time.
9: For volunteers, there are benefits too. One couple at the Vancouver harvest wanted to learn how to care for their own fruit trees. And volunteers get to keep some of what they pick. Barbara Holmes recently was excited to harvest black currants, which she says are hard to find.
12: Every recipe for British scones calls for black currants. So the idea of seeing an actual currant bush live and being able to get some, I'm like, I could make real scones with currants.
9: The Portland Fruit Tree Project says their busiest time is August and September, but some harvests can happen into winter. For NPR News, I'm Crystal Liguori in Vancouver, Washington.

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1: 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The United Kingdom banned trade with Israeli settlements in the occupied West Bank, citing the, quote, ethnic cleansing.

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1: 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We've got a heat advisory in effect until 8 p.m. today, and you can expect these triple-digit temperatures the rest of the week. Got a high near 101 today, but it's going to feel like 106. Tonight, clear with a low near 80. We've got a slight chance of showers and thunderstorms throughout the day tomorrow. Otherwise, sunny and hot with a high near 100, but it's going to feel like 107. 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
2: It's Morning Edition from NPR News. I'm Leila Fadel.
3: And I'm Michelle Martin. Good morning. One of the most competitive midterm Senate races has its matchup set for November. Former U.S. Senator John Sununu won the Republican primary in New Hampshire last night. He will face Congressman Chris Pappas, who won the Democratic primary. That's according to race calls by the Associated Press. They're running to replace Democrat Gene Shaheen in a race that both parties see as key to determining control of the Senate. Josh Rogers with New Hampshire Public Radio is up early for us after a late night, and he's with us now to tell us what happened. Good morning, Josh.
4: Good morning, Michelle.
3: So walk us through the key results.
4: Well, there was a tight, open Democratic primary for one of the state's two House seats that was really only called early this morning, and that was for Stephanie Shaheen. She's the daughter of Gene Shaheen. That was a big race. The younger Shaheen beat former Obama administration official Morris Sullivan. The race featured millions of dollars of outside spending and really became quite nasty and personal. That was by far the tightest primary, but the Senate race is the bigger deal. It's also an open seat race due to Gene Shaheen's retirement. Democrats chose four-term Congressman Chris Pappas, a political moderate, over a more progressive challenger, Karishma Mansour, and Republicans chose Johnny Sununu over former Massachusetts Senator Scott Brown. Sununu comes from a big political family here and actually held the same seat he's now seeking nearly 20 years ago.
3: And President Trump had backed Sununu over Brown, but given Trump's low approval ratings, does that actually help him now, or would it be better for Sununu to maybe keep some distance from the president going forward?
4: I mean, we'll see if it helps. It may have helped him in the primary, but the distance making on Sununu's part is already happening. During the primary, Sununu tended to downplay the significance of Trump's endorsement, and he's also worked to distance himself from the president on some key issues. He said he never would have attacked Iran, for instance, and he's criticized Trump's tariff policies, but Trump made the endorsement, Sununu accepted it, and Chris Pappas is going to and has been looking to tie Sununu to Trump really at every turn. And, you know, for Sununu, Trump's backing does mean money and support from the party's base. And for Trump, you know, picking Sununu gives him a better chance of flipping a seat that a Democrat, Gene Shaheen, has held since she beat Sununu back in 2008. So we'll see.
3: And what about the issues? What issues have New Hampshire voters been telling you are most important to them?
4: They've been talking a lot about the economy, really the high costs across the board, from gasoline to health care and housing. The war in Iran is another big concern. So are tariffs. Canada is a major trading partner with New Hampshire, and state tourism officials have reported that cross-border visits from Canadian tourists were down significantly this summer. So tariffs are really a concern here.
3: And the Trump administration sent election observers to New Hampshire and other states for primary elections. What were they doing yesterday, and what do local officials think about them being there?
4: Well, local officials have said non-disruptive monitoring is fine. And from what I understand, that's basically what took place here in New Hampshire yesterday. In the run-up to this election, there was real concern that it wasn't going to be non-invasive monitoring. And there's been tension between state election officials and the Trump administration over things like non-public voter rolls, and the possibility of more intense monitoring in November remains a real concern. And, you know, and it obviously comes as President Trump continues to allege without evidence that election tampering is widespread in New Hampshire and across the country.
3: That's New Hampshire Public Radio's Josh Rogers. Josh, thank you.
4: You're welcome.
2: Those fears about President Trump's unprecedented hunt for voter fraud are not just being felt in New Hampshire. Voting officials across the country are actively preparing for a scenario that seems out of a dystopian movie: federal agents seizing ballots in the middle of an election. NPR voting correspondent Miles Parks is covering this. Good morning, Miles.
5: Hi, Leila.
2: Okay, so is this really something officials are worried about?
5: Yeah, I mean, just to be clear, this has never happened in modern political history,
2: right?
5: But like with so many things, President Trump has moved

0: the country into uncharted waters. You know, earlier this year, Trump said openly in an interview with the New York Times that he wished he had pushed harder for the federal government to seize election equipment after 2020. Mm-hmm. Also, separately earlier this year, two different search warrants were executed in Fulton County, Georgia, and Riverside County, California, that involved the seizure of ballots. So this has become very real for election officials. I was talking with one state election official who didn't have permission to speak publicly, who told me that their state has conducted three different trainings this year to prepare election officials for potential warrants.
1: Wow. I mean, the ballots that federal agents took in Georgia were for the last presidential election, though. So seizing ballots in the middle of an ongoing election as people are voting, that sounds like a totally different level of disruption.
0: Definitely. I mean, if ballots were seized before counting and certification were done, it's possible local officials wouldn't even know how many ballots were turned in or whether the ones that were seized were tampered with in some way. I was talking about this with Rick Hassan, who is the director of UCLA's Safeguarding Democracy Project. He's an election expert. And he told me in elections, this is known as breaking the chain of custody. And it's basically the easiest way you can find to create a lot of doubt in the results.
2: You can't unscramble the egg. Once the ballots have been taken out of the custody of election officials, there are at least going to be conspiracy theories that ballots have been altered or added to or removed.
0: Hassan wants judges to understand the irreparable harm, that's his words, that seizing ballots in this period right after an election could cause. So he actually wrote a guide to help judges who might be faced with requests from law enforcement this year. It came out today and he shared it exclusively with NPR before its release.
1: So it's not just voting officials preparing for these scenarios. It's the actual judges who might be receiving the requests.
0: Exactly. I mean, the Fulton County raid was a wake-up call, not just for election officials, but for the entire judiciary, according to judges who I've been talking to. That affidavit that led to that warrant being executed relied on misleading claims about the 2020 election, which gets at something that I heard a lot as I was reporting this story, which is that judges are not experts in election administration. Traditionally, warrants are signed off in secret, which is why one of Hassan's big recommendations to judges is to bring election officials into the process. They may have already investigated the claims that law enforcement are investigating, and they might have other alternatives that wouldn't be as disruptive.
1: What other recommendations did this guide have?
0: It really all comes down to finding ways not to break that chain of custody. A judge can potentially consider whether copies or reproductions of ballots would satisfy the same investigative purposes. Also, maybe allowing law enforcement to observe tabulation or counting. Also, timing. You know, can a search warrant be executed after all the votes are counted? As we talked about, a ballot seizure like this in the time right as an election is still being finalized would be unprecedented and potentially allow a level of chaos in the process that has never been seen before. So it's really just making sure judges understand the gravity of that before they sign something that can't really be undone.
1: That's NPR's Miles Parks. Thank you, Miles.
0: Thank you.
1: It's Morning Edition from NPR News. I'm Leila Fadel.
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4: 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Immigration authorities are shifting deportation hearings to unconventional government buildings with little notice, prompting alarm that migrants are being stripped of their day in court. 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
4: Good morning. The Republican midterm convention begins in Dallas today, with President Trump headlining the two-day event. Will this give the GOP some momentum ahead of the midterms? I'm Nicole O'Shea, and this is Morning Edition. The United Kingdom banned trade with Israeli settlements in the occupied West Bank, citing the, quote, ethnic cleansing of Palestinians by Jewish settlers.
3: And all too often, the Israeli government has turned a blind eye to this.
4: We'll discuss the ban and the Israeli response on 90.1 KERA News.
8: Live from NPR News in Washington, I'm Corva Coleman. The U.S. and Iran continue to fire at each other in the Middle East. NPR's Aya Batrawi says that last night, the U.S. military says it destroyed five Iranian oil carriers in the Gulf of Oman and off Iran's Karg Island.
1: CENTCOM says it did give notice to the crews aboard those ships to abandon before they were bombed. And it says that these attacks were in response to U.S. missile attacks on a U.S. Navy warship that were successfully evaded.
8: NPR's Aya Batrawi reporting. Iran says it responded by targeting U.S. vessels and oil tankers. And it says it fired on 10 ships trying to transit through the Strait of Hormuz with the help of the U.S. military. Missouri's congressional elections are in flux after a last-minute order from a federal judge. The order requires the state to use a congressional map that could favor Republican candidates. That followed a quick decision from the U.S. Supreme Court. From St. Louis Public Radio, Jason Rosenbaum explains the court orders have created some confusion.
9: U.S. Supreme Court Justice Brett Kavanaugh refused to hear an appeal of a Missouri Supreme Court decision that requires election officials to revert to a Democratic-leaning redistricting map from 2022. But minutes later, a district court judge said election officials had to use a newer Republican-backed map created as a result of President Trump's redistricting efforts. That decision was immediately appealed. St. Louis County Democratic Elections Director Eric Fay says he's worried about meeting critical deadlines without clarity about which map is in place.
10: It's just too early to say yet exactly what everybody's going to do.
9: The Missouri Supreme Court blocked election officials from using the more GOP-leaning map after it ruled a referendum over the new lines could go on the November ballot. For NPR News, I'm Jason Rosenbaum in St. Louis.
8: A federal appeals court hears arguments today in a case that seeks to end telehealth abortion access. As NPR's Selena Simmons Duffin reports, this is the same abortion medication case the U.S. Supreme Court considered earlier this year.
11: The case is Louisiana versus the Food and Drug Administration. Louisiana has a total abortion ban and argues that the FDA's telehealth rules violate states' rights because residents of Louisiana have been able to use telehealth to continue to access abortion despite the ban. They can connect to a doctor online in another state and then receive the medication in the mail. Louisiana also questions the FDA's decision-making process for granting telehealth access to medication abortion in 2023. If the lawsuit succeeds, telehealth abortion access could be restricted across the country, including in states where abortion is legal. Oral arguments are at the Fifth Circuit Court of Appeals in New Orleans. The case is very likely to end up back at the Supreme Court. Selena Simmons Duffin, NPR News.
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12: 7:04, and this is KERA News. I'm Sam Baker. The Republican Party's first ever midterm convention opens later today in Dallas. President Trump and other GOP leaders are expected to rally voters and promote the party's agenda ahead of November. Those leaders include Texans such as Attorney General and U.S. Senate candidate Ken Paxton, Governor Greg Abbott, and Dallas Mayor Eric Johnson. However, Dallas County Democratic Chair Cardell Coleman said his party plans to hold its own events around the convention.
13: But we're going to be talking to voters right where they are, a ton of block walking and just talking to voters about the issues that they care about.
12: KERA asked people walking around Dallas what they thought about the convention. Daniel Lobb said he didn't see the point of it.
14: I don't really understand why, because the people here that love him, and the people here that don't will never listen to a word he says.
12: Jessica Stovall said she supports any political parties hosting conventions in the city.
15: I think it gives people the ability to also protest and have their thoughts known. So I think it's always good for people to have that place to gather.
12: 20,000 people are expected to attend the convention. Child care can cost families more than $1,000 a month. Dallas County will share the cost if employers pitch in, but Sujatha Dan reports not many do.
16: Dallas County set aside $1 million for its TriShare program more than a year ago. Employers contribute toward an employee's childcare costs, and the county matches up to $3,000 a year. But County Judge Clay Jenkins says getting businesses to participate has been a challenge.
17: Businesses look at that, especially the larger they get. This is a cost that's going to become an expectation, and so a lot of them don't want to do that.
16: Jenkins says the county is now changing its approach, targeting smaller businesses and childcare providers in hopes of getting more employers to sign on. For KERA News, I'm Sujatha Dand in Dallas.
12: A federal jury has awarded more than $10 million to a former human resources director at Trinity Valley School. Jurors rejected Carrie Skanes' claim that the independent school in Fort Worth discriminated against her because she's a woman. But the panel did agree Trinity Valley retaliated against her after Skanes complained about alleged discrimination. Last week's verdict marked a turn in a near two-year-old legal fight. This is KERA News.
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1: It's Morning Edition from NPR News. I'm Leila Fadel.
22: And I'm Michelle Martin. Good morning. Israel reacted with anger and defiance to yesterday's announcement that the United Kingdom would impose trade sanctions on Israeli settlements in the occupied West Bank.
1: Britain's foreign minister called the ban necessary to stop settlement expansion and Israeli settler violence against Palestinians there. He accused what he called settler terrorists of ethnic cleansing. Canada and France joined the effort and imposed their own sanctions, intensifying international pressure on Israel from longtime allies.
22: For more on Israeli and Palestinian reactions, we go now to NPR's Carrie Khan, who is in Tel Aviv. Carrie, good morning.
23: Good morning, Michelle.
22: So I understand that Israeli officials were rather indignant and retaliated quickly after the UK announcement. What did they say?
23: Foreign Minister Gideon Saar called the UK's statements about Israel's conduct in the West Bank outrageous lies. He said they were morally distorted and anti-Semitic. Here he is.
24: I say to the Labour government and to every government in the world that thinks it can force Israel to act against our national and security interests. You have no chance of succeeding.
23: Retaliation, too, was quick. They announced the closure of the British consulate in East Jerusalem. That office mainly deals with Palestinian affairs. And they had a list ready of British representatives that are now barred and expelled from Israel.
22: And what about the reaction from Palestinians in the Israeli-occupied West Bank?
23: The Palestinian Authority's president put out a statement yesterday welcoming the sanctions. In the West Bank, we spoke with Suleiman Douabshe, the chairman of Douma, a Palestinian village. He said he wished the sanctions had been firmer. These decisions, he says, for us will have an impact, and that means a lot for Palestinians in the West Bank. But he said he doubts Israel will make any changes because he says the government does not respect international law. His town has been hit extremely hard by settler violence. Several residents have been killed by settlers since October 7th, and cars and homes have been burned. The UN says there have been more than 3,000 attacks by settlers in the West Bank since October 7th, 2023. And in this year alone, Michelle, the UN says at least 79 Palestinians have been killed by settlers and Israeli troops.
22: But apart from the political fallout that you're just telling us about, will this trading ban actually affect Israel economically?
23: The short answer, no. Most exports from the West Bank are agricultural, and Israel's total agricultural exports to the UK are very low. And that's according to Oran Yashiv. He's an economist at Tel Aviv University, but he did tell me that sanctions could be damaging if the entire European Union, Israel's overall top trading partner, were to join in.
25: If this becomes a big, wide sanctions move,
0: which is not the case right now, then it will make a difference, not what's being imposed right now.
23: And sanctions won't take effect for months, he said. Israelis go to the polls in late October and could elect a new government, which could trigger sanctions relief. But I have to tell you that none of the leading candidates are discussing settlement expansion or the rising West Bank violence. And they especially are not discussing a two-state solution with the Palestinians.
22: That is NPR's Carrie Khan joining us from Tel Aviv. Carrie, thank you.
23: You're welcome.
1: Let's hear more about the reaction and possible impact of these sanctions from Zina Agha. She is a writer, policy analyst on Palestinian affairs, and the deputy director of the British Palestinian Committee, a group that advocates for Palestinian rights. Good morning, and welcome to the program.
2: Good morning.
1: So the British Palestinian Committee was one of several groups that called for the UK Prime Minister to sanction Israel. What is your reaction to these specific sanctions?
2: Our reaction is that this is, of course, a welcome step, but ultimately it'll be judged not by its rhetoric, but really by the degree to which it's able to be enforced, mm-hmm. both within this current Andy Burnham administration and beyond. And it's through that lens that I think we'll be able to make a final verdict.
1: The British Foreign Secretary, Ed Miliband, called it the beginning of a new approach. Do you see it that way?
2: I hope so. I mean, I think the approach thus far could not be worse, so... The hope is that, of course, this would be the beginning of a new approach. But ultimately, unless Palestinians are listened to and have a seat at the table, and we understand Palestine beyond just the occupied territories, I think any measures will always be taken as piecemeal.
1: When you say we understand Palestine as beyond the occupied territories, what do you mean?
2: I mean the occupied territories of Gaza, East Jerusalem and West Bank, which fall under a particular legal obligation. And the steps announced yesterday were a nod to the international legal framework that the UK and allies subscribe to, but also the modern Israeli state. And how do we make sense of settlements, not just within the West Bank, but across all of historic Palestine?
1: So you're talking about both the respect of international law, but the aspirations of a future Palestinian state?
2: Yes, and also historical justice, the degree to which settlements aren't just limited to those which were established beyond the Green Line. Let's not forget that the Nakba, the ethnic cleansing in 1948, resulted in hundreds of settlements all over Palestinian land. And I think that also needs to be part of the discourse, which I believe in most mainstream discussions might be obfuscated, but of course has great value and import to the Palestinian cause and affects how Palestinians both approach and understand these current announcements.
1: Now, the Israeli foreign minister called the decision by the UK anti-Semitic, that said it would fail, that it would actually hurt Palestinians who work in Israel, and that the Palestinian Authority will not be, quote, immune. Is there a risk that this will make life worse for Palestinians?
2: I mean, I think the response from the Israeli government seems to be increasingly shrill. It seems to understand that the tide is turning against them, that... You know, the isolation of the Israeli state on the international stage is only increasing. And I think to a degree that also indicates the sustained solidarity both from the British public and also all over the world over the last several years and well before that too. In terms of whether or not it'll hurt the Palestinians, I mean, Israel is the dominant party here. Israel is the occupying power. And so what that actually is threatening further threats to Palestinians to say any act of resistance or any solidarity or any attempt to rectify the grossly unjust situation across Palestine will be met with force, violence and adverse effects for those living under occupation. I think they need to be interpreted in that light. It's essentially saying, if you don't agree with us, we will punish those we're already punishing further. And that is a very hostile sentiment, which I think we ought to be taking seriously.
1: You were listening along with us as our correspondent reported on the reaction from Israelis mm-hmm. and Palestinians. And she spoke to the chairman of Duma in the West Bank, mm-hmm. who said he wanted stronger sanctions. Do you agree? And if so, specifically, what would you want the UK government to target?
2: I absolutely agree. I mean, I think before any of this, I would just also like to remind listeners that, you know, over the last almost 3 years, at least 75,000 Palestinians have been killed in Gaza. So this is not, you know, instances of Israeli violence, material violence, the total destruction of life and land is not irrelevant to the current discussion. The Israeli state has demonstrated that it is very capable of killing, maiming, torturing, and incarcerating Palestinians wherever they may be. And I know that cities, towns and cities and villages in the West Bank have been particularly hard hit. And so it's, you know, the announcements have that orientation in mind. I agree that they haven't gone far enough. In fact, what the UK has announced is only a step towards what it must do under international law. The ask or the request is actually just to meet the obligations within international law. So, you know, the bar is actually quite low in that regard. But in terms of substantively how we would like this to go further, this means a comprehensive sanction, a set of sanctions on the Israeli state, targeted sanctions on Israeli ministers and officials who've been responsible personally for grave violations of international law, supporting the enforcement of international arrest warrants and the prosecution of Israeli leaders who are wanted in The Hague for alleged war crimes and crimes against humanity. And a two-way ban on arms is absolutely essential, including the provision of components, which the UK plays a big part of, that support and enable Israel's military operation. And the government yesterday has already stated that F-35 parts will continue to could be provided indirectly through the global pool. So we're already seeing steps taken to temper the announcements made yesterday.
1: Zina Agha is Deputy Director of the British Palestinian Committee. Thank you for your time.
2: Thank you very much. Goodbye.
22: Back here in the U.S., remember when you could walk people to their gate at the airport? The idea of running through the terminal to confess your love wasn't just made-up movie stuff. Hard to remember, I know, because all that changed after 9/11. But now, the TSA says it's going to let more people through airport checkpoints without a boarding pass. NPR's Bill Chappell reports.
3: The new federal program is called Gateside. The TSA says it could benefit travelers and airports. To use it, you'll need TSA PreCheck or a similar status. Visitors sign up at least a day in advance and still go through the usual security screening. Families could meet grandparents or teenagers right when they arrive. TSA Administrator David Cummins says it could ease some anxiety. For instance, if you have an elderly parent.
4: You can accompany them through the gate, make sure they can get through our baggage and body scans fine.
3: 13 airports are in the first phase of the program, from Will Rogers International in Oklahoma City to LAX in Los Angeles. Cummins wants it to grow fast.
4: We're hoping to have all 430 airports rolled out by the end of the year.
3: About 20 U.S. airports already offer day passes for visitors. Philadelphia International is one of them.
5: We have currently about 600 people using the pass per month.
3: That's Anaya Mander, the airport's director of marketing. As for who's visiting, she says there's a dad whose sons just love airplanes.
5: Or if a friend is coming to the airport and they have a layover in Philadelphia for a few hours and you just want to, like, connect with them.
3: Cummins says the push for more access came from the public.
4: And this is something that they have wanted. And it's something that we haven't had for 25 years since TSA was stood up, since those horrible 9/11 terrorist attacks 25 years ago this week.
3: The TSA will monitor the new program to be sure it doesn't cause longer security wait times, because that's something nobody wants. Bill Chappell, NPR News.
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6: 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I'm Nicole Osei. 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
18: 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UT Southwestern Medical Center, named the number one hospital in Dallas-Fort Worth for the 10th straight year and nationally ranked in 11 specialty care areas by U.S. News & World Report. UT Southwestern, the future of medicine, down to a science.
8: 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Another day, another heat advisory in effect until 8 p.m. today. Got a high near 101, but it's going to feel like 106. Tonight clear with a low near 80. Got a slight chance of showers and thunderstorms throughout the day tomorrow. Otherwise, high near 100, but it's going to feel like 107. 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
22: This is Morning Edition from NPR News. I'm Michelle Martin.
1: And I'm Leila Fadel. Over the course of this week, we're reflecting on the events of 9/11 and the events that came after. The attacks forced U.S. intelligence agencies to overhaul their operations. Critics say President Trump is dismantling much of what was built. Here's NPR national security correspondent Greg Myrie.
10: John Cypher spent nearly three decades at the CIA focused on the Russians, a core part of the agency's mission. That changed dramatically after the Al-Qaeda attacks on September 11, 2001.
11: Frankly, tracking and hunting terrorists, finding people, finding needle in a haystack, was not something that we trained for.
10: Cypher says the CIA and the larger intelligence community had to adapt quickly.
11: We did that by learning and really actually even developing new technologies, computer power, data collection, drones, communications means to defeat networks, terrorist networks.
10: There were successes, locating Osama bin Laden and destroying his group, Al-Qaeda, and later dismantling the Islamic State. More broadly, the Department of Homeland Security was created and now has a 250,000 employees. Military and intelligence budgets have soared, and the U.S. has not faced any attacks at home remotely comparable to 9/11. Yet 25 years later, the U.S. national security industry is undergoing another dramatic change. President Trump is waging a campaign against the so-called deep state, which he describes as national security officials trying to undermine him.
13: We will clean out all of the corrupt actors in our national security and intelligence apparatus, and there are plenty of them.
10: Critics say the president is tearing down the national security system with no clear vision of what comes next.
14: Since the re-inauguration of Donald Trump, the architecture of American national security is being destroyed, just like the East Wing of the White House.
10: Author Tim Weiner has covered the U.S. intelligence community for decades. This includes a book last year, The Mission, that examines the CIA since 9/11. Weiner says Trump consistently selects loyalists with limited experience to lead national security agencies.
14: The people he has put in charge, Ted Seth at the Pentagon, Kash Patel at the FBI, John Ratcliffe at CIA, are sycophants. They will tell the president what he wants to know rather than what he needs to know.
10: While many officials have been dismissed, some have left on their own. Stephen Cash held multiple national security posts at CIA, the Senate Intelligence Committee, and the Department of Homeland Security. He resigned when Trump began his second term.
26: I could not in good conscience keep working for a president who was going to take
12: what I was working on and what others had spent careers working on and turn it against Americans, which is exactly what he has done.
10: Cash now leads the Steady State, a private group of more than 400 former national security officials. They've served in both Republican and Democratic administrations, but are highly critical of Trump's policies. Cash believes the intelligence community has made important advances after 9/11, particularly in information sharing. But he acknowledges it's been an imperfect process. The post of Director of National Intelligence, or DNI, was created to coordinate the work of 18 separate intelligence agencies.
12: The original idea was it would be very small. We sort of joked that the new DNI would get a big conference table with 18 chairs and the biggest, best coffee machine he could find. And other than that, he'd get nothing.
10: The office quickly swelled and is often criticized for not functioning as intended. Trump cut back that office, along with other national security agencies, as part of his larger government reductions. Cash says this has gone way too far.
12: We took a dive off the cliff in 2025. All the gains, I think, have been gone, and we are in the process of destroying our intelligence community.
10: John Cipher says one of the most damaging ideas that's taken root is that career intelligence officers actively take sides in partisan politics.
11: We have allowed our partisan anger, and specifically the Trump administration, to create this narrative, this story that there's a deep state and that the intelligence services work for one party or another. And I think it's a real danger.
10: A danger, he adds, that will be hard to fix. Greg Myrie, NPR News, Washington.
22: President Trump's social media habits have caused an international incident, this time in Iceland. Reporter Adrian Murray has more.
15: Iceland's foreign minister wasted no time summoning the US ambassador to Reykjavik, Billy Long, for a formal meeting on Monday. The post was completely inappropriate, Þorgerður Katrín Gunnarsdóttir told reporters, and if it was a joke, it was a bad joke. The reprimand followed a post by President Trump to his Truth Social platform, which appeared to show Iceland as part of the USA. There was no caption or any explanation with the map, which depicted all the countries from Honduras in the south to Canada in the north, emblazoned with the American stars and stripes. It's not the first time that the small North Atlantic island nation of only 400,000 people has been rattled by the US president. During his speech at the World Economic Forum in January, Trump said Iceland four times when he appeared to be referring to Greenland. Last month's referendum in Iceland on whether to restart negotiations to join the EU was also brought forward, in part because of Trump's posturing over its neighbour Greenland, located less than 200 miles away. The social media post by Trump came as European Commission President Ursula von der Leyen was visiting Greenland, a Danish territory, in show of support. Speaking to reporters in the capital Nuuk, Denmark's Prime Minister Mette Frederiksen also criticised the map.
16: The Greenlandic people and government have repeated again and again that they have no interest in becoming American. It is the Greenlandic people that must decide their own future, and of course, Greenland is not for sale.
15: Another nation portrayed in Trump's social media post has also responded. Mexican President Claudia Sheinbaum wrote on social media, proudly, we are a free, independent, and sovereign nation. For NPR News, I'm Adrian Murray in Copenhagen.
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6: Good morning. I'm Nicole Osei, and you're listening to 90.1 KERE News. The 2026 NFL season will get underway tonight. 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
1: Live from NPR News in Washington, I'm Kristen Wright. The U.S. Senate race in New Hampshire could help determine which party will control the chamber. Republican John Sununu and Democratic Congressman Chris Pappas won their primaries yesterday. They will face off in the general election in November. Sununu has represented New Hampshire in both the House and Senate. He lost his Senate seat to Jean Shaheen, who decided not to seek re-election, creating the open seat. Sununu gave a victory speech in Manchester after winning.
2: This race, as I know, is about the future. It's not about today or tomorrow or even next year. It's about the next 6 years. Where does the country go?
1: Sununu has name recognition heading into November. His brother and father served as governor. On the Democratic side, Chris Pappas, a moderate, beat a member of the Democratic Socialists of America to win his nomination in the primary. Republicans will gather in Dallas today for the party's two-day midterm convention. The GOP is holding a convention for the first time outside of a presidential election year to rally the party ahead of the November races they need to win to hold on to power in Congress. Trump pushed for a midterm convention amid the war with Iran, high prices, and trade wars. Trump and Vice President Vance will deliver keynote addresses. Speakers include Treasury Secretary Scott Bessent and Health Secretary Robert F. Kennedy Jr. This is NPR News from Washington.
3: Live from the Texas Newsroom, I'm Matt Harrow. The Republican midterm convention kicks off today in Dallas, with President Donald Trump expected to headline both nights of the two-day event. Our Emmanuel Rivas reports it comes as the GOP looks to gain momentum ahead of the November election.
4: The unprecedented event at the American Airlines Center is aimed at promoting the party's agenda, raising money, and energizing voters ahead of the November midterms. Cal Gilson is an SMU political science professor.
5: So this convention is a bid to gin up enthusiasm among Republican voters to increase the chances that they turn out in large numbers in November.
4: Other speakers at the event include Attorney General and U.S. Senate candidate Ken Paxton, Governor Greg Abbott, and Dallas Mayor Eric Johnson. Meanwhile, roads around the arena will be blocked off as the Secret Service and other law enforcement agencies increase security. I'm Emmanuel Rivas in Dallas.
3: The city of Manvel in the Houston area is the latest to pull its contract with Flock cameras. The city approved the cameras just 2 years ago, but many residents now have concerns about privacy and misuse. Manvel Mayor Dan Davis also questioned a Flock representative about the company's use of artificial intelligence.
6: Does Flock use our data to train its AI tools?
7: That is a part of making our cameras more accurate.
6: Okay, yes. So that's a yes.
3: The city council voted unanimously to end its contract with Flock. The cameras will be covered, and the company is on notice its contract is ending in the next 30 days. And the large wildfire west of Fort Worth has now been burning for 2 weeks. The Ross Fire has burned more than 90,000 acres and remains 57% contained. I'm Matt Harrod in the Texas Newsroom.
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12: It's Morning Edition from NPR News. I'm Leila Fadel.
13: And I'm Michelle Martin. Good morning. The head of the Smithsonian Institution, Lonnie G. Bunch III, says he will retire at the end of the year.
12: Bunch has spent nearly four decades with the Smithsonian, first as a curator, then as the head of the National Museum of African American History and Culture. He took over the top position at the Smithsonian in 2019 and said yesterday he's going to step down. It follows more than a year of criticism from President Trump and his administration about the Smithsonian, who have called the institution radical and divisive.
13: NPR's Andrew Limbong is covering this. Good morning, Andrew.
14: Morning, Michelle.
13: So why is Bunch retiring now?
14: Well, to hear him tell it, it's just time. Here's what he told NPR in an interview last night when asked why now.
15: Because I'm old as dirt. The reality is that after 38 years, I've been able to accomplish so much. I've learned so much. I've built such great relationships. And now I want to make sure that I have time to write, to think, but really to bore my grandkids to death. And now's the moment to do it.
14: There's a lot he's not saying there, especially when you take into account all the recent attacks President Trump and his administration have levied against the Smithsonian. But Bunch has denied any insinuation that his leaving had to do with pressures from the president.
13: Say more about those attacks, if you would, for people who haven't been following this.
14: Yeah, the president and his administration have been trying to paint the Smithsonian as radical activists, right? In 2025, Trump issued an executive order criticizing exhibits and programs that, quote, degrade shared American values. For example, the EO singled out an art exhibit about the history of sculpture and racism in America. Jump ahead to July of this year, the administration issued a long report criticizing the National Museum of American History for moving towards, quote, extreme political activism. And last month, the Department of the Interior said that the executive departments can't support the Smithsonian under the current leadership. Like I said, Bunch has denied, you know, that his retirement has anything to do with these criticisms. But his statement announcing the retirement said that he was leaving with mixed emotions.
13: Now, Bunch started out as a curator at Air and Space. He went to move on to American History and the National Museum of American History and Culture. But in his current role, he's in charge of all of the Smithsonian's museums, libraries, research centers, the National Zoo. Can you just say a little bit about what he's accomplished?
14: I mean, two pandas came to the National Zoo under his tenure. Remember that? That was a big deal. He got the ball rolling on two new history museums, one focused on women's history and another on the history of the American Latino. But he said that, you know, one of the big goals of his role as head of the Smithsonian was to help Americans embrace ambiguity and see America as a really complicated place.
13: And say more about him.
14: Yeah, well, Michelle, you know, you've interviewed him tons of times, right? He's got this breadth of knowledge about history, right? Actually, on top of him being the first African-American to lead the Smithsonian, he was the first historian to do so. You know, you ran through his career first as a curator, but then in 2005, he became the founding director of the Smithsonian's National Museum of African-American History and Culture. And this is before that museum even had a building, right? And so he spent like more than a decade thinking about that museum's collection, what the physical manifestation of African-American history would look and feel like, the basic like nuts and bolts of constructing a building until it opened to the public in 2016.
13: One of the most visited museums in the world. Mm-hmm. And Andrew, remember when the museum opened? The demand for tickets were so high, I think the website broke.
14: Oh, yeah. Like, for a while, it was the place to go in D.C., which actually took Bunch by surprise. Here's what he told NPR a year after the museum opened.
16: I didn't expect it to become a pilgrimage site so soon. You know, we thought we'd get 4,000 people a day. We're getting 6,000, 7,000, 8,000 a day. I didn't expect that.
14: And so, you know, Michelle, I think whatever the future holds for him or for the Smithsonian, that building will be his lasting legacy.
13: That is NPR's Andrew Limbong. Andrew, thank you.
14: Thanks, Michelle.
12: The White House is hitting back against Canada's latest tariffs, which were themselves retaliation for American ones. The Trump administration says it is now banning Canadian dairy, motorcycles, and alcoholic beverages. It's moving to make it harder for government agencies to buy Canadian products. And there are potentially more U.S. tariffs on Canadian cars and auto parts in January after the midterms. NPR's White House correspondent Emily Fang is looking into how the trade war is affecting the election. Good morning, Emily.
17: Good morning.
12: Okay, so affordability, I mean, it's a huge issue for these midterms. Will this newest round of tariffs between the U.S. and Canada make people have to pay more, raise prices?
17: Yes, on a limited number of goods. And you see it most obviously already with aluminum. It goes into American cars and auto parts, and prices for aluminum have jumped to a four-year high in part because of the war with Iran, but also Canada made a lot of aluminum. These newest retaliatory tariffs from Canada are relatively narrow. They affect just about 6% of the overall trade volume with the U.S. But trade analysts I've spoken to highlight Ohio, Michigan, and especially Maine as the U.S. state most impacted by these tariffs. It makes a lot of the plywood and agricultural products that have been targeted. And Maine, as our listeners will know, is where Democrats are hoping to flip a Senate seat held by a longtime Republican senator, Susan Collins. Chad Bown, a trade expert at the nonpartisan Peterson Institute in Washington, argues to me American companies are going to hurt too because of this trade war, because right now they benefit from market access with Canada.
18: It keeps Canadian consumers interested in manufacturing and, for example, the production of cars that are made in North America. And makes it less likely that they're going to suddenly switch over and start wanting to buy Chinese electric vehicles.
17: So companies are now worried about losing market access. And also, for example, Canadian aircraft company Bombardier said in response to Trump's threat this week as well that it was maybe going to, the U.S. might ban its aircraft from being sold in the U.S. It said in response it actually creates thousands of jobs in the U.S. because so much of its supply chain is in the U.S. And so the argument is if it loses business, then its American suppliers lose business as well.
19: Now, Trump, at least publicly, doesn't seem worried about Canadian retaliation and has over the last few days posted a lot on social media actually mocking Canada.
17: Right. So there was a flurry of posts over the weekend. Some of them appeared AI generated. There was one image that showed the U.S. flag overlaid across Canada and Greenland, which is another territory Trump is threatening to take over. You know, Trump has repeatedly lashed out at Canadian leaders over the last weeks. He said they are tougher to deal with than China. And that raises questions about how this trade spat with Canada affects the other trade wars the U.S. is fighting, namely with China.
19: How?
17: Well, Bound, that trade expert you just heard earlier, says all these trade wars the U.S. is involved in, they affect each other.
18: By putting pressure on Canada, you're weakening your own ability to fight the trade war with China.
17: Because he says if the U.S. wants to counter China, the U.S. needs to find new developed markets elsewhere, manufacturing bases elsewhere, like in Canada, but we have a trade war with them now. Furthermore, the U.S. now has several layers of tariffs on various countries, including Canada. They all originate from different pieces of legislation, and they're overseen by different departments in the U.S. government. And one effect of that complexity is the failed U.S.-Canada trade talks last month. You know, Canadian negotiators said it was the U.S. Commerce Department who came in with last-minute asks, and that upended talks the U.S. Trade Representative's office had been leading.
19: That's NPR's Emily Feng. Thank you, Emily.
17: Thanks, Leila.
19: This is NPR News.
20: It's Wednesday, 7:42 on 90.1 KERE News. Nicole Osei here. The resale clothing market is reshaping the way people shop for luxury goods. Just ahead at 7:51, we'll take a closer look at the latest shopping trends on KERE News.

0: Texas once prided itself on making sure residents knew what politicians were doing behind closed doors.
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3: Casa Mañana, presenting Ain't Too Proud, The Life and Times of the Temptations. 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
4: For KERA News, I'm Sam Baker. A deadly accident in Mesquite has shut down four northbound lanes of I-635 near Sine Road. Traffic's exiting at Gross Road. Officials say a vehicle crashed into the back of a semi-truck after the semi slowed for traffic in the area. The driver of the vehicle was pronounced deceased. Northbound lanes of I-635 will be shut down for a significant period of time as Mesquite police investigate. The University of North Texas says it will establish a College of Artificial Intelligence and Advanced Analytics. That's after receiving a $20 million gift from a UNT alum who serves as vice president of Broadcom, a semiconductor and infrastructure manufacturer. The university's board approved a bachelor's degree in artificial intelligence earlier this year. In the college football playoff, and ESPN are meeting in Irving to discuss expanding the tournament from 12 teams to 24. The CFP yesterday said the idea is not a commitment, just a step to gather more information. A 24-team playoff would eliminate automatic qualifiers and make conference title games less significant. Supporters argue it would provide more programs access to the playoff. This is KERA News.
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6: It's Morning Edition from NPR News. I'm Leila Fadel.
7: And I'm Michelle Martin. The NFL season starts tonight with a rematch of February's Super Bowl. The defending champion Seahawks will host the New England Patriots in Seattle. No need to check your calendar. It is Wednesday, a rarity for an NFL season opener. Here to talk about that and what else we can expect this season is CBS sports writer John Breach. John, good morning.
8: Good morning, Michelle. Thanks for having me.
7: Well, thanks for coming. So, okay. Only the second time in the league's 107-year history that it started the season on a Wednesday. Why is the NFL doing this?
8: Well, the NFL usually opens the season on a Thursday with the defending Super Bowl champion hosting a game, but the league decided to throw a wrench into things this year by holding a game in Australia, and that game is so far away that the league wanted to give the teams time to travel there, which meant that game had to be held in week one. And it was going to be on a weekday. So they knew as soon as they announced the game, that was going to be on a Wednesday or a Thursday. They decided to play that game on a Thursday, but they wanted to keep the tradition alive of letting the Super Bowl champ host the first game of the following season. So the Seahawks, the champs, are playing Wednesday night against the Patriots. And then you get the Thursday night game in Australia. So we might see this again at some point in the future, so maybe we should get used to these Wednesday games.
7: Okay. So speaking of the international games, this year the NFL will have 9 international games played in 7 cities. What is the NFL hoping to do by playing these games abroad?
8: Well, based on what NFL Commissioner Roger Goodell has said, the NFL is just trying to take over the world. They are trying to spread the love of this sport. This started back in 2007. The NFL played one game in London. That's how the international series started. Now you have 9 games this year. They're playing in Rio de Janeiro for the first time. They're playing in Paris for the first time. They're playing in Melbourne, Australia for the first time. So they're adding these new cities, these new locales every year. They've been talking about playing in Japan in the future. And the NFL's ultimate goal is to play 16 international games per season, which would have each team playing one game abroad each year. And I won't be surprised if that happens at some point in the next 5 years.
7: Okay, so football fans, we better start saving now, right? Open up another account for this. All right, let's get into the actual football. What games are you paying attention to week one?
8: Yeah, there's a lot of fun games. The Seahawks Patriots tonight, obviously. Rams 49ers in Australia. That's a good one. But when you look toward this weekend, one of the big ones is Broncos Chiefs on Monday night. All eyes are kind of on Patrick Mahomes, the superstar quarterback for the Chiefs. He tore his ACL last December. And so this is going to be his first game back, and people are going to want to see how healthy he is. There's also the Steelers and the Falcons. You have the Steelers have a new head coach for the first time in 20 years, Mike McCarthy. They're playing a Falcons team that also has a new head coach in Kevin Stefanski. And then you have Aaron Rodgers, who is probably going into his last season as in the NFL after more than 20 years. He's going to be retiring at the end of the season. He's the Steelers quarterback. So that game is going to be very, very interesting. The Cowboys and the Giants on Sunday night. The Giants have a new head coach in John Harbaugh. So there are a lot of fun games to watch this weekend.
7: Before I let you go, any rookies who have caught your eye?
8: Well, there's always some fun rookies. The Titans have Carnell Tate. So if you flip around and see them playing, he's a wide receiver. He should be to win to Ohio State. He's a fun guy to watch. The Cardinals have Jeremiah Love, a running back that's really good out of Notre Dame. And then the Seahawks, the defending champs playing tonight, they have a rookie running back who could be impressive. So if you're looking for a rookie to watch in tonight's game between the Seahawks and Patriots, go with Jadarian Price.
7: That's John Breach, covers the NFL for CBS Sports. Thanks for coming. This is Morning Edition from NPR News. I'm Michelle Martin.
6: And I'm Layla Faldin.
9: And I'm Nicole O'Shea. 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The U.S. military hit five Iranian tankers Tuesday after Tehran fired ballistic missiles at a U.S. Navy warship. Iran retaliated by firing missiles towards U.S. troops in Jordan. We'll discuss the latest developments in this war at 8:07 on KERE News.
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0: 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And by Horizon 3, bringing the attacker's perspective to cybersecurity by helping organizations autonomously test, fix, and verify their defenses against AI-powered threats. Horizon3.ai. From Marketplace in Washington, I'm Kimberly Adams. President Trump ratcheted up his trade war with Canada late yesterday. Following Canada's new tariffs on about $20 billion worth of American goods, Trump announced a ban on imports of some Canadian beer, wine, and liquor, among other products. That's set to take effect later this month if the two sides can't reach an agreement. Marketplace's Henry Epp has more.
1: Booze has been at the center of the trade war with Canada ever since President Trump first started threatening to annex the United States' northern neighbor early last year. In response, many Canadian provinces pulled American alcohol from the shelves of government-owned liquor stores. American brands have returned to some Canadian stores, but a strict ban remains in effect in Ontario, the country's largest province. Now President Trump is threatening to ban imports of Canadian beer, wine, whiskey, and other spirits, along with motorcycles and whey protein starting on September 29th. However, some Canadian brands have breweries and bottling plants in the U.S., so they may still be available to Americans, even if the ban takes effect. Meanwhile, Canada's trade minister said on social media that he's been in contact with U.S. Trade Representative Jamieson Greer. Reuters reports the two are expected to speak again in the next few days. I'm Henry Epp for Marketplace.
0: Let's do the numbers. Dow, S&P, and NASDAQ futures are down in the negative 0.4 to negative 0.6 percent range, with the Dow future down 339 points. The 10-year Treasury yield is up at 4.81%. And continued escalations in the war in the Middle East are driving up oil prices this morning. Brent crude jumped almost 3% and is now trading at over $100 a barrel. West Texas Intermediate crude is up more than 3% at $95.81 a barrel. And according to AAA, the average price for a gallon of regular gas is now $4.22. Diesel is at a record high of $5.94 a gallon. 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Simplify work. Ninja One. And by VantageScore, the predictive credit score that helps lenders accurately assess an additional 33 million consumers using accurate alternative and trended data. VantageScore.com.
2: New York Fashion Week kicks off tomorrow, and while the rich and famous may buy those clothes right away, many items will likely get a second life in the resale market. The secondhand market for designer clothes is booming. Online reseller The RealReal says demand for vintage on the site is up more than 400% since 2020, and rival ThredUp projects the global resale market will hit $400 billion by 2030. Karina Cohen writes Bottom Feeders Anonymous on Substack. It's a newsletter focused on secondhand and resale shopping. Good morning, Karina.
3: Hi, good morning.
2: You've been digging through these resale reports with, as you say on your Substack, the seriousness of a finance guy scouring the Federal Reserve's economic projections. So as a finance girl who scours those things myself, what stood out to you this year?
3: It wasn't so much about what people were buying or how much they were spending. It was sort of more about an attitude shift that's happening. That's more about prioritizing things like authenticity and personal taste. There's also a shift in prioritizing future resale value. So when shoppers are making purchases, they're thinking about selling it down the line and how good of an investment it will be as a future return.
2: Can you say a bit more about that? Because that idea of investment and value came up quite a bit in both the reports from The RealReal, which tends to have more high-end stuff, and ThredUp, which has sort of more regular clothes.
3: You don't really know what's going to hit in the future, but at any moment, you can have a cultural moment that makes demand for a certain bag or a certain item just skyrocket. And if you have that, then you've just made a buck.
2: What do you think these trends are telling us about how consumers are responding to the broader economy right now?
3: I think there's a lot you can sort of read in between the lines.

0: lines. Like, there's a more of a demand for items that are in as-is condition, which could be interpreted as customers want something with a certain patina and character, but could also be interpreted as customers looking to, save money. I think it just goes to show that with the resale market, you can really have some affordable options. You can have high quality options, and they don't have to be mutually exclusive.
1: How do you think the tariff environment, which has pushed up the cost for things like cotton goods and denim, even as raw cotton has gotten cheaper, how do you think that's affecting the secondhand market?
0: For customers who want things like natural fibers, if you're buying primary market cotton, you've already seen a cost increase because cotton being imported from Asia, for example, is being tariffed at a very high rate. So items that are vintage aren't subjected to those price increases.
1: Shein just went public last week with a quarter of the valuation at its peak. And according to these reports, that ties into what's going on in the resale market.
0: So the ThredUp report mentioned that 49% of younger generations have already reduced purchases of low quality apparel because it cannot be resold, which is bad news for fast fashion, but great news for the environment. I think you're seeing that younger generations know that they might be throwing away their money a bit if they're buying an item that nobody will want in the future, and therefore they cannot make some of that money back the way they could if they bought like a vintage luxury item.
1: The secondhand resale market is projected to outpace the growth of the overall apparel market in the future. What do you think is just making resale so appealing to so many consumers right now?
0: I think chief among them, for me at least, is affordability and especially quality for the price that you're paying. With shoppers also sort of becoming more selective about materials, they're sort of questioning why they're being asked to pay, $300 for a polyester dress that might not even feel that special to them. So knowing that you can go to a place like The RealReal where you can find this amazing archival piece for minimal cost, you get affordability, you get sustainability, better quality, uniqueness.
1: Karina Cohen writes the Bottom Feeders Anonymous on Substack, a secondhand fashion newsletter devoted to shoppers. Karina, thank you.
0: Thank you so much. So nice to talk to you.
1: In Washington, I'm Kimberly Adams with the Marketplace Morning Report. 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
2: Good morning. The Republican midterm convention begins in Dallas today with President Trump headlining the two-day event. Will this give the GOP a boost ahead of the midterms? I'm Nicole Osei, and this is Morning Edition. The U.S. military hit five Iranian tankers Tuesday after Tehran fired ballistic missiles at U.S. Navy warships. Iran retaliated by firing missiles towards U.S. troops in Jordan. We'll break down the latest developments in this war on 90.1 KERA News.
7: Live from NPR News in Washington, I'm Corva Coleman. President Trump now says the U.S. will block Canadian alcoholic beverages, dairy products, and motorcycles, in addition to other trade measures. He's retaliating after Canada imposed about $20 billion worth of its own retaliatory tariffs on U.S. goods. NPR's Emily Feng has more.
8: Writing on his social media site Truth Social, Trump took umbrage with Canada's strict limits on American dairy imports, which has been a historical point of contention with the U.S., and he accused Canada of running, quote, a scam, in response to which Trump said he'd ordered the GSA to remove all Canadian origin products. The GSA is the federal government's procurement platform, and it handles hundreds of billions of dollars of orders and contracts for goods and software and other services that support federal offices. Trump also threatened over the weekend to stop Canadian aircraft company Bombardier from selling in the U.S., to which the Canadian company put out a statement explaining much of its supply chain and its parts are made in the U.S. at American companies. Emily Feng, NPR News, The White House.
7: New York City has settled two lawsuits linked to air quality risks after the 9/11 terror attack 25 years ago. NPR's Brian Mann reports the city is also releasing documents withheld for decades by past mayors.
9: After the 9/11 attack, much of Lower Manhattan was covered in thick dust. Mayor Zoran Mamdani says past Democratic and Republican city administrations concealed details of the toxic material in that debris.
10: These are documents that show what the city knew about the toxic air around Ground Zero, when they knew it, and how they acted to limit liability.
9: Comedian Jon Stewart campaigned for release of these documents. During a press conference, Stewart said acknowledging the devastating impact of toxic air after 9/11 is long overdue.
11: We've lost three times as many people to 9/11 related illnesses as we did on 9/11. Three times as many, almost 10,000 people.
9: On Friday, during a 9/11 ceremony, New York City will hold a moment of silence for those who've died from 9/11 related illnesses. Brian Mann, NPR News, New York.
7: Israeli officials are expressing anger after the United Kingdom said it would sanction Israeli settlements in the occupied West Bank. The UK says this is needed to stop settlement expansion and Israeli settler violence against Palestinians. Other nations, including Canada and France, also imposed their own sanctions. NPR's Carrie Kahn says Israel has responded to the UK.
12: Foreign Minister Gideon Saar called the UK's statements about Israel's conduct in the West Bank outrageous lies. He said they were morally distorted and anti-Semitic. Retaliation, too, was quick. They announced the closure of the British consulate in East Jerusalem. That office mainly deals with Palestinian affairs. And they had a list ready of British representatives that are now barred and expelled from Israel.
7: NPR's Carrie Kahn reporting. You're listening to NPR.
13: 8:04, and this is KERA News. I'm Sam Baker. The Republican midterm convention opens in Dallas today, with President Trump expected to headline both nights. KERA's Emmanuel Rivas reports.
14: The unprecedented event at the American Airlines Center is aimed at promoting the party's agenda, raising money, and energizing voters ahead of the November midterms. Cal Gilson is an SMU political science professor.
15: So this convention is a bid to gin up enthusiasm among Republican voters to increase the chances that they turn out in large numbers in November.
14: Other speakers at the event include Attorney General and U.S. Senate candidate Ken Paxton, Governor Greg Abbott, and Dallas Mayor Eric Johnson. Meanwhile, roads around the arena will be blocked off as the Secret Service and other law enforcement agencies increase security. For KERA News, I'm Emmanuel Rivas.
13: By the way, the Federal Aviation Administration has banned drone flights near the convention in Dallas. The order prohibits drones from flying within a 3-mile radius surrounding the event and up to an altitude of 400 feet through 8 a.m. Friday. Flight restrictions are common during large public gatherings to protect the crowd and to secure U.S. airspace. Similar restrictions were in place during World Cup games in Arlington this summer. Latino voters are often treated as a single political bloc, particularly when it comes to immigration. But longtime Latino vote analyst Mike Madrid believes that's a fundamental misunderstanding. Madrid said Latino voters are increasingly making political decisions based on economics, not ethnicity or party loyalty.
16: It is not a voting group that is motivated by a lot of what we see on social media and our TVs, which is, you know, sort of the ICE raids and the crackdowns. That doesn't mean it's not important. Don't want to suggest that at all. But in the list of prioritization, it has never been a top five issue.
13: Madrid describes Latino voters as increasingly independent, with voters willing to move between Republicans and Democrats or split their tickets. A federal jury has awarded more than $10 million to a former human resources director at Trinity Valley School. Jurors rejected Carrie Skanes' claim that the independent school in Fort Worth discriminated against her because she's a woman. But the panel did agree Trinity Valley retaliated against her after Skanes complained about alleged discrimination. Last week's verdict marked a turn in a near two-year-old legal fight. The Rangers beat Seattle last night, 10-5. The two teams play again tonight. This is KERA News.
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8: It's Morning Edition from NPR News. I'm Leila Fadel.
18: And I'm Michelle Martin. Good morning. The U.S. struck five Iranian oil tankers overnight.
8: Iran hit back, lighting up the night sky in Jordan as interceptors tried to stop missiles hurtling at U.S. troops at an airbase there. The latest turmoil pushed Brent crude oil prices over $100 a barrel today. In a few moments, we'll speak with retired General Joseph Votel, a former leader of U.S. Central Command. We begin with the latest developments on the ground.
18: Joining us is NPR international correspondent Aya Bachawi in Dubai. Good morning, Aya.
19: Good morning, Michelle.
18: So could you start us off with what happened last night?
19: U.S. Central Command says it destroyed five Iranian oil carriers in the Gulf of Oman and off of Iran's Karg Island. Now, CENTCOM says it did give notice to crews aboard those ships to abandon them before they were bombed. And it says that these attacks were in response to Iranian missile attacks on a U.S. Navy warship that were successfully evaded. So since Saturday, Michelle, we now have the U.S. striking eight Iranian crude oil tankers. And this is another blow to Iran's economic lifeline that goes beyond the aggressive sanctions that are already in place and the existing U.S. naval blockade on Iran's oil shipments.
18: What was Iran's response?
19: Well, Iran's Revolutionary Guard says it targeted U.S. vessels and oil tankers, as well as 10 ships trying to transit through the Strait of Hormuz with U.S. help. Now, there's no confirmation on what was hit from those attacks. But Iran also attacked U.S. troops at an airbase in Jordan. Jordan says it intercepted all but two of Iran's 20 missiles last night. It says there were no deaths recorded, but Michelle, it made no mention of injuries from those attacks. And one more thing, Iran also released visuals yesterday of an underwater U.S. naval drone that it captured. One of Iran's official accounts on X described it as one of America's most mysterious underwater toys, now in Iran's possession. And all of this just shows how Iran remains undeterred in the face of sustained U.S. military pressure.
18: Iran has been targeting American assets and troops in the region since the start of the war. And this brings up the bigger question, what is the U.S. strategy now in the region?
19: Exactly. And that is unclear. And there's also little discussion around the future of the U.S. footprint in the region. In part, that's because permanently pulling back troops now could signal weakness to Iran and other adversaries like Russia and China. And U.S. bases in Gulf Arab states and Jordan were meant to be a deterrence, but they've actually been used to attack Iran. And it's partly why Iran has now attacked these countries throughout the war. So Arab allies are broadening their defense ties with other countries and waiting really for the U.S. to show what its path forward is going to be. Meanwhile, you have the Pentagon under Secretary Pete Hegseth not being forthcoming about damage to U.S. bases from this war, and the Trump administration asking satellite companies to censor their images over the Gulf. Still, we do know that in Bahrain, where the Navy's Fifth Fleet was hit by Iran, there were some 8,000 military personnel there. Now it's less than 100. I asked Mackenzie Eaglin, who's with the American Enterprise Institute and is co-chair of the National Commission on the Future of the Navy, about this lack of transparency.
20: It's hugely damaging. Just one for precedent setting, because it's not how, you know, we operate in a federal republic. And two, it's not going to help like Congress grapple with, you know, how is our military performing? How are we ahead? How are we behind? What could we do differently? What could we do better?
19: And Michelle, one indication, though, of how things are going actually came from the Chief of Naval Operations, Daryl Cottle. He was asked last week during a live stream when sailors would be able to go back to Bahrain to pick up their personal belongings. And his answer was, we are not going back in there anytime soon.
18: That is NPR International correspondent Aya Bertawi in Dubai. Thanks, Aya.
19: Thanks, Michelle.
0: So let's take a closer look now at the future of U.S. military strategy in the Gulf with retired General Joseph Votel. He led U.S. Central Command, or CENTCOM, from 2016 through 2019, overseeing U.S. and coalition military operations across the Middle East. Good morning and welcome back to the program.
21: Good morning, Ayla. Good to be with you.
0: So as we heard there from our correspondent, the Pentagon has not been transparent about damage to U.S. bases, U.S. strategy in the Gulf, and how many U.S. troops will remain in the region. What question does that raise for you as a former CENTCOM commander?
21: Well, I think one of the things that's important to appreciate is that, oftentimes we don't want to give our adversaries the benefit of appreciating how much damage they may have done to us. So one of the considerations here is that this may be operational security and trying to protect the results of some of these Iranian strikes. Mm. That said, of course, it's always important to be transparent with the American people and to make sure they understand what the cost is that is being put onto our troops and our forces forward. So, yeah, I think transparency is really, really important, obviously, but there are some operational considerations as well.
0: I mean, how much, though, is this about concealing the extent of the damage from the American public, and how much of it is about operational security? Is that something can tell based on your experience?
21: Yeah, I think some of that is. I mean, there's certainly some of this is being driven by political factors, which are kind of beyond my expertise to comment on. So I'm certain there is some of that. My experience is that when we are transparent with the American people and with Congress, that it helps us in the long run. It allows us to recover from things. It allows us to get the resources that we need to address the situation we have here. So, I think to your point, I think the transparency issue is obviously a very, very important one for the American public.
0: Now, this has really been escalating, as we heard from our correspondent, and Iran says it seized a U.S. underwater drone. What do drones like this do exactly? I mean, how significant is that?
21: Well, in this case, these underwater drones have the ability to, to put a machine where we can't or don't want to put a man or a service member mm-hmm. At harm. And so they can go in and they can do surveillance. They can do counter mine activities, that is, neutralize or remove mines. They can do maritime surveys. So it allows us to put a capability into a denied area for the purpose of providing this information or to undertake activities that we want them to perform.
0: Now, the U.S. says it was a defective drone that was an older model that neither collected sensitive data nor carried any classified sonar or radar equipment. If that's true, are there other ways in which the seizure could be problematic for the U.S. military if it doesn't have sensitive information?
21: Yeah, I think we always want to be concerned about captured military equipment. And of course, this is a risk with any military operation that we conduct, that some of our capabilities will fall into the hands of our adversaries. And in this case, the Iranians are not unsophisticated. They have the ability to reverse engineer some of this, to understand some of the materials, some of the technologies involved in that. And more importantly, because of their relationships with China and Russia, they can provide this information to them, which could hurt us in the long run. So yeah, there are some concerns on this. This may be an older system, so maybe not the state of the art, but nonetheless, it does provide, an example of American technology that could be exploited by our adversaries.
0: Now, the last 6 months and this last week, I mean, what Iran has shown that despite the extreme economic pressure it's under, despite the U.S. attacks, the U.S. superpower is a superpower, Iran keeps coming back and pivoting. And the U.S. seems to be slow in pivoting and adapting to what Iran is doing. I mean, what would you do in this moment as a military commander?
21: Well, I think I think actually the Strait of Hormuz blockade is actually working here. And I think it's center of gravity. It's been in the works, putting a lot of pressure on the Iranians. Going after their oil-carrying vessels is an important complementary effort to the economic effort here. And Iran is really coming at this from a weak point. They are losing a lot of their floating oil stock. Mm-hmm. Their gas prices have gone up. And, of course, that will cause a lot of problems with their population. So time is not on their side.
0: That is Joseph Votel. He's a retired four-star general and a former commander of U.S. Central Command. General Votel, thank you so much.
21: Thank you very much.
1: Conflicting court decisions have thrown a key midterm race into chaos. One ruling blocked and the other one allowed a new congressional map in Missouri that gives Republicans an edge in the close battle for the U.S. House. St. Louis Public Radio's Jason Rosenbaum reports.
3: Missouri was one of the first states last year to redraw its congressional maps at the urging of President Trump. Republicans passed new lines aimed at ousting Democratic Congressman Emanuel Cleaver by putting him in a much more GOP-leaning district. Opponents gathered more than 300,000 signatures to place the new map up for a statewide vote. Last week, the state Supreme Court ruled that the redistricting can't go into effect before then, meaning not this year. And it seemed like the opponents had won the final victory on Tuesday when U.S. Supreme Court Justice Brett Kavanaugh denied an appeal from Republican state leaders. But minutes later, a U.S. district judge out of St. Louis ruled in a separate case that Missouri has to use those new maps targeting Cleaver, noting they were already used in the primaries. Republican Secretary of State Denny Hoskins says the St. Louis decision should prevail.
22: We don't want to disenfranchise over a million voters that voted in the congressional primaries on the new maps.
3: Redistricting opponents appealed last night, saying a district judge cannot void a state Supreme Court ruling on what they contend are basically the same issues. Local election officials such as Boone County Clerk Brianna Lennon say they don't know what to do.
23: We've got the Supreme Court of Missouri saying that we have to use them, otherwise will be in violation of their order. And then we have the federal court saying that we can't use them, otherwise we'll be in violation of the federal court.
3: St. Charles County Director of Elections Kurt Barr says his county near St. Louis will use the new 2025 maps for now. But the uncertainty creates logistical headaches.
24: If we print ballots and then the maps change, you know, we're going to have to print new ballots, and that's a cost. But there's also the bigger concern of, can we make sure that, you know, voters have access to those ballots for the totality of the 6 weeks of absentee voting?
3: Officials worry that even if the courts clarify things in time, voters will still be confused about which candidates will be on their ballot. For NPR News, I'm Jason Rosenbaum in St. Louis.
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2: 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Nicole Ose with you. New York City released 170,000 documents, it says, show officials knew the air quality around the World Trade Center after 9/11 was dangerous to breathe, but they didn't warn local residents. What does this revelation mean for residents who became sick from the fumes? We'll consider that question at 8:34 on KERA News.
25: Texas once prided itself on making sure residents knew what politicians were doing behind closed doors.
26: But now a Texas Monthly reporter has discovered Texas is no longer a leader in government transparency.
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2: In a few hours, the Republican Party's first ever midterm convention will get underway in Dallas with President Trump as its headliner. Will the two-day event give the GOP some momentum ahead of the November elections? KERA News is covering the convention. Stay with us throughout the day for updates. There's a heat advisory in effect until 8 p.m. today, and these triple-digit temperatures are hanging around all week. Got a high near 101 today, but it's going to feel like 106. Tonight, clear and cool with a low near 80. Got a slight chance of showers and thunderstorms throughout the day tomorrow. Otherwise, sunny and hot with a high near 100, but it's going to feel like 107. 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
0: This is Morning Edition from NPR News. I'm Leila Fadel.
1: And I'm Michelle Martin. Good morning. It's been a decade since NFL quarterback Colin Kaepernick made headlines for taking a knee during the national anthem in protest of police brutality and racism. That quiet act of protest cost the former San Francisco 49er his football career, but not his voice. In a new memoir titled The Perilous Fight, he writes of the years before and after the 2016 season. He details a lifetime of navigating being the adopted black son of a white family in a white community, and about the physical and emotional cost of his sport, and about the civil rights work that has become his life's work. And he's with us now to tell us more about it. Colin Kaepernick, thank you so much for joining us.
7: Michelle, thank you for having me on. I'm excited for the conversation today.
1: Same here. You know, you opened the book with a really harrowing incident that happened when you were a child. Can you just briefly tell us what happened and why you wanted to open the book with this story?
7: Yeah, like any kid in the middle of summer, you are outside in the neighborhood running around, and some of the neighbor kids were staying at their house as I was walking home. And I realized as I was trying to get closer to see if I could play with them, they grabbed me and tied me to a rose tree in the front yard. And it was a moment that I wasn't prepared for. I hadn't been taught about this as a young black boy in a white family. And the only thing that really saved me in that moment was a neighbor driving by and yelling at the kids. And then the moment of running back home and realizing I can't tell my parents about this because I don't know how they would respond to it. And I don't know if they would have my back in that. And I think it's important to open the book that way, because so often I have been asked, like, why do you care about this? Like, why are you doing this? You've had a great life. You were adopted into a white family. You made it to the NFL. And all of those things are true. And also, there's still the reality of being a black boy and a black man within the United States and the very real consequences of that.
1: You had had a lifetime of thinking about these issues. Can you just take us inside your decision that I want to do something, I have to do something?
7: Yeah. Leading up to the protest, we had seen a number of killings of black people very publicly on video. At this point, I had a lifetime of experiences. I had spent the years prior studying and educating myself around systems in black history and how we got to this present moment, and having an understanding of the history and context, you then have to ask yourself, well, what am I going to do about it?
1: Initially, you sat during the national anthem, but then you decided to take a knee. Did you expect it to be as significant and as widespread as it became?
7: Did I think there would be backlash? Yes, because history tells us so. I think it would reach the level and magnitude that it did. I don't think you could ever predict that.
1: After your protest, Jay-Z signed a deal with the NFL, arranging halftime show talent for the Super Bowl and other ventures. His argument, as I understand it, is that this is a way of solidifying games
18: in a concrete way to ensure Black companies and Black artists get their due. You just don't buy that.
7: I think to see him come out and sign a deal with the NFL to deliberately undercut and undermine the protest is disappointing, to say the least. The argument would hold weight if there weren't already actions that were happening across the community. It would also hold weight if players were not still actively protesting during that time and carrying the work forward. While I can understand why he would want to make that argument, all of the supporting work around it says otherwise.
18: There are those who would say, well, wait a minute, there's an off-season, and during the off-season, you can do whatever you want as private citizen Colin Kaepernick. What do you say to that?
7: The NFL also imposes on us significantly. As a player, you are constantly put in positions where this is not just about football. And for me, looking at that dynamic, we are football players. We are paid to go out and do a job. We went out and we're doing our job at the highest level. We're also still people. And your humanity as a person shows up with you at work.
18: You wanted to keep playing after 2016. I think you've made that clear. That hasn't happened. Are you still disappointed? Does it still hurt?
7: Of course. To have that taken away because you're trying to fight for a better society and for people to be able to live and thrive is disappointing. It's revealing. It lets me know how much work we still have to do. And I also still continue to train and prepare. That has just become part of my discipline to make sure that at any given moment, I'm always going to be ready.
18: You have had a private NFL workout, and you have had it said to you that there were teams that wanted you, but the owners did not. Why do you think that is?
7: Because we've had coaches and GMs explicitly tell us that. And I think the bigger question for the NFL owners and Roger Goodell, the commissioner of the NFL, is more so a conversation around power. The amount of power that players have within the NFL is significant. I don't think they've truly realized that power. And I think the protests help expose some of that. And I think this was really a dynamic of, we need to make an example out of Colin in this situation to try to send a message to the rest of the players to stay in line. And I think there should be more questions asked to Roger Goodell and the NFL owners, why they're so afraid of players realizing their power and why they would take action against someone that's trying to create a better future and environment for everyone.
18: So when all is said and done, was it worth it?
7: Absolutely.
18: Colin Kaepernick, he's the author of his new memoir, The Perilous Fight. Thank you so much for talking with us.
7: Thank you, Michelle. Really appreciate the time today.
18: This is NPR News.
2: 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In the Portland, Oregon area, a nonprofit harvests edible fruit from thousands of metro trees, shrubs, and bushes and distributes it to people in need. We'll tell you the scope of the impact this has on communities at 8:45 on KERA News.
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10: Live from NPR News in Washington, I'm Kristen Wright. Federal safety investigators say there is evidence that the pilots considered aborting the landing of the Amazon cargo plane that crashed in Miami last weekend. NPR's Joel Rose reports investigators plan to interview the pilots today.
5: The National Transportation Safety Board says evidence recovered from the plane's flight data recorder shows that the flight crew briefly released the brakes and increased the throttle after the plane had already touched down, which suggests they considered trying to go around and attempt to land again. The Amazon cargo plane overran the runway by roughly 1,300 feet and crashed into two vehicles on the ground, killing five people and injuring five more. Investigators plan to interview both the captain and first officer, as well as the air traffic controllers on duty at the time, and they asked the public for any relevant information about 21 Air, the Miami-based company that operated the flight. Joel Rose, NPR News.
10: New Hampshire's battleground Senate race is set. Former Republican Senator John Sununu and Democratic Congressman Chris Pappas will face off for the seat being vacated by Democrat Jean Shaheen. She's not running for re-election. Sununu served as senator in the early 2000s and lost his seat to Shaheen. Pappas, a moderate, beat a member of the Democratic Socialists of America to win his nomination. This is NPR News from Washington.
6: Live from the Texas Newsroom, I'm Matt Hara. President Trump arrives today in Dallas for the Republican Party's first ever midterm convention. He will rally voters and promote the party's agenda ahead of November. Meanwhile, Dallas County Democratic Party Chair Cardell Coleman says his party is planning its own events.
11: We're going to be talking to voters right where they are. A ton of block walking and just talking to voters about the issues that they care about.
6: Trump will speak during both days of the convention. Latino voters could play a significant role in Texas politics this November, but longtime Latino vote analyst Mike Madrid claims that politicians may be focusing on the wrong issues when trying to win their support.
12: They want an economy that works, an aspirational working class economy. And that means affordability. That means the ability to buy a home. It means to achieve the American dream, which has been taken from them because they believe that people have manipulated and stolen that opportunity from them up top.
6: Madrid says Latino voters increasingly believe both political parties have failed to deliver on those economic issues. And the city of Manvel in Houston voted unanimously to end its contract with Flock cameras. Manvel Mayor Dan Davis says the city's cameras are accessed by hundreds of outside agencies, and the city has no way of knowing how that data is being used.
13: They just made changes that if an outside agency, if any of those 535 outside agencies perform a search on our system, we no longer get the license plate that they search for. We no longer get the description of what they search for, and we no longer get the name of the officer that conducted the search. They made all of that private.
6: Manvel officials say they will now cover the cameras and end the contract in the next 30 days. I'm Matt Harabin, the Texas Newsroom.
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0: It's Morning Edition from NPR News. I'm Leila Fadel.
18: And I'm Michelle Martin. Good morning. As part of our reporting this week, marking 25 years since the 9/11 terror attacks, we're going to turn this morning to New York City. For the first time, officials are releasing documents that reveal what was known about toxic air quality in Lower Manhattan in the weeks and even months after hijackers flew commercial airliners into the World Trade Center. NPR's Brian Mann has been reporting on this, and he's with us now. Brian, good morning.
28: Good morning, Michelle.
18: Why is New York City releasing this information now?
28: Mayor Zoran Mamdani spoke at a press conference yesterday, and he said the city had violated the public's trust by not coming clean about this data decades ago. After the attack, local, state, and federal officials assured first responders working at Ground Zero and residents of Lower Manhattan that the air wasn't dangerous, and it turns out that wasn't true.
3: People got sick because the leaders they trusted lied and told them they were safe to breathe in toxic air. And then when they began to contend with the symptoms of the illnesses that followed, the government that had not hesitated to send them into harm's way was nowhere to be found.
28: Roughly 3,000 people died on 9/11 during the attack, but Michelle, there are now more than 35,000 first responders and survivors living with cancers linked to 9/11. That's according to the Centers for Disease Control and Prevention. And the CDC says at least 6,000 people who signed up for their federal 9/11 health program have died. It's not clear how many of those deaths were caused directly by these 9/11 related illnesses.
1: Brian, is it clear from these documents that there was some kind of a cover-up, by which I mean they knew that there was something wrong and made a decision not to disclose it?
28: Yeah, what we know is that very soon after the 9/11 attacks, researchers did see troubling signs that the air was dangerous. New York City collected more than 170,000 pages of data, and then they fought in court for years to prevent the public from seeing it. Comedian and activist John Stewart, who campaigned for years for more transparency, he spoke at yesterday's press conference.
8: They didn't recognize that the air that everyone was breathing in downtown Manhattan was toxic until October of 2001. So to be fair to them, they only buried that information for 25 years.
28: And Stewart said he hopes this information being made public will help more 9/11 survivors get the medical help they need.
1: You reached out to past New York City mayors who chose not to release this information. What did they say?
28: We got no response from mayors Bloomberg, de Blasio, and Adams. But in response to an inquiry from NPR, former Mayor Rudy Giuliani's staff did post a comment on social media blaming the U.S. Environmental Protection Agency for saying the air quality was safe in Manhattan. They made a mistake, the Giuliani statement said, adding, quote, no one covered it up. In 2016, Michelle, former EPA Administrator Christy Todd Whitman did apologize in an interview with the Guardian newspaper for failing to provide accurate information to the public. But then for a decade after that, New York City officials kept fighting to keep all these documents under wraps.
1: Do we know why so many city officials, both Democrats and Republicans, withheld this information?
28: We know from one internal memo that was released yesterday, written shortly after 9/11, that city officials were worried about lawsuits. Mayor Mamdani was asked if he fears this information might open a new floodgate of claims against the city. He said transparency and accountability outweigh any financial concerns.
1: That is NPR's Brian Mann, who will be at the 9/11 Memorial in Manhattan on Friday as part of NPR's coverage of the 25th anniversary of the attack. Brian, thank you so much.
28: Thank you.
0: Candidates in competitive Senate races, cabinet members, and President Trump all have speaking slots tonight at the first night of the Republican midterm convention in Dallas. They'll be competing for screen time with the kickoff of the NFL season, a rematch of this year's Super Bowl. NPR senior political correspondent Tamara Keith is up extra early in Dallas for us to talk about this. Good morning, Tam.
19: Good morning.
0: So we talked yesterday about why Republicans are doing this, which is unusual. Let's talk about the what, as in what is actually happening over the next two nights.
19: Well, Republicans are calling it a convention, but it won't include any of the usual party business, like hashing out a platform or nominating a president. But the party is saying 20,000 people will be here for an event that will have the feel of a tightly produced TV show slash infomercial slash Trump rally, where the president and his policies are clearly going to be the star of the show. Or, to borrow a word from the chairman of the Republican Party, a Trumpapalooza. I called Alex Triantafilou, chairman of the Ohio Republican Party, and asked what he was expecting.
20: From the very beginning, you know, we were told that we could use this as an opportunity to rally the troops and to raise some money for the party, and those two things have certainly happened.
19: He said he had no trouble finding party faithful who wanted to attend. And there will be a whole lot of fundraisers happening on the sidelines of this convention.
0: Yeah, just one example is that President Trump is scheduled to go to a MAGA Inc. event today. That's the super PAC aligned with him, right?
19: Yes. And MAGA Inc. has a massive pile of cash already, more than $400 million as of the most recent campaign finance report. But there had been this big question of whether President Trump would actually spend that money to defend Republican majorities in the House and the Senate. Then over the weekend, MAGA Inc. announced it was booking $10 million in TV ads here in Texas to boost Ken Paxton. He's the scandal-plagued Republican nominee for Senate. And it's the first foray with much more expected in other competitive races.
0: Okay, let's talk about the message coming out of this convention. Is there anything you can glean from the schedule of events?
19: Well, convention organizers say it will draw a contrast between the common sense Republican agenda, quote, focused on affordability, security, safety, and American strength, and the Democrats' liberal and extreme alternative. Republicans want this election to be a choice, but midterms are almost always referendums on the party in power and the president. And this president is unpopular, as is the war in Iran he launched more than 6 months ago and the persistently high gas prices that came with it.
0: And what do Democrats have to say about all this?
19: Their counter-programming is expected to be fairly muted, like the party isn't trying to match the Republicans with a convention of their own. Tim Hogan, who leads the Rapid Response Unit at the Democratic National Committee, told me Americans are not buying what Republicans are selling.
2: Bottom line, this convention is a liability for Republicans. They're pumping millions of dollars into what will be a low viewership affair that will showcase how out of touch they are.
19: And he argues that Democrats have more energy behind them this midterm year. Polls show that. And we have no idea how many Americans will tune in to this convention. It will be on C-SPAN. But being head-to-head with the NFL season kickoff certainly won't help the ratings.
0: NPR's Tamara Keith. Thank you, Tam.
19: You're welcome.

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1: It's Wednesday, 8:42 on 90.1 KERE News. Nicole O'Shea with you. Former Senator John Sununu will face Representative Chris Pappas in New Hampshire Senate race in November. The race is one of the most competitive in the midterms and could help determine control of the Senate. We'll discuss the candidates, what they stand for, and what's at stake at 8:51 on KERE News.
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4: For KERA News, I'm Sam Baker. A deadly accident in Mesquite this morning shut down four northbound lanes of I-635 New Slane Road. Traffic's been exiting at Gross Road. Officials say a vehicle crashed into the back of a semi-truck after the semi slowed for traffic in the area. The driver of the vehicle was pronounced deceased. A new Transportation Security Administration program will allow non-flyers past security checkpoints at DFW International and about a dozen other U.S. airports. The program's called Gateside. It can be used for activities like meeting family members at their gate, eating lunch with a family friend or with a friend during a long layover, visiting airport restaurants and shops, and meeting service members returning from deployment. TSA pre-check members with known traveler numbers can apply for the free Gateside service 1 to 3 days before their visit to the airport. This is KERA News.

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1: 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I'm Michelle Martin.
2: And I'm Leila Fadel. When farm and orchard owners grow more fruits and vegetables than they can use, gleaners sometimes step in. They pick extra produce and get it to people in need. One group from Portland, Oregon, is taking that same idea to backyards, parking strips, and public parks. Oregon Public Broadcasting's Crystal Ligori reports.
3: It's a sunny summer morning in Vancouver, Washington, and the plum tree in Caitlin DeGray's front yard is exploding with ripe yellow fruit. The branches are so weighed down that instead of the two stories they'd typically reach, they're bent, nearly touching the ground.
4: I don't want to waste them, but I don't have the time and energy to take care of them right now.
3: Enter the Portland Fruit Tree Project. Since 2006, this nonprofit has been harvesting fruit from overgrown community gardens, sidelines of school sports fields, and long-forgotten parking strips, and from yards just like Gray's. A handful of volunteers surround the tree and start picking. They're wearing aprons with large pouches that they fill up with plums and drop into big plastic tubs. Hannelore Buckenmeyer is a summer AmeriCorps associate who's helping oversee this harvest.
5: It feels like it's helping the tree. Like the tree is almost relieved when you take hundreds of pounds off of it. It's helping the homeowner, and then it's so much bounty that we're able to give to partners.
3: Last year, the Portland Fruit Tree Project donated more than 28,000 pounds of fruit to community partners like senior centers, food pantries, and culturally specific organizations.
5: One of the things we try to do is match their needs to what we're picking. For example, like the Asian American community organization earlier this year had shared that they love the ginkgo nuts and that we could harvest those, and that's something that was new for us.
3: Volunteers also preserve fruit that may be bug damaged or overripe, giving it a second life as jams and jellies, dehydrated fruit, and even batches of vinegars and syrups. With just 5 full-time staff and a handful of seasonal employees, volunteers are the main source of labor for harvests and preservation workshops.
6: We engage somewhere between 1,000 and 2,000 volunteers a year.
3: That's Portland Fruit Tree Project Executive Director Heather Keisler-Forns, who said some volunteers come weekly, while others every couple years.
6: We welcome all levels of engagement, so wherever we can fit into people's lives, we want to do that.
3: Volunteers check an online calendar and sign up for short shifts. The barriers for homeowners to request a harvest are also low. They fill out a form online, say what's growing on their property, and when it will be ready to pick. Though they aren't always ripe.
6: Yesterday we had a harvest where the figs just weren't ripe. They were little rocks. But we will go back. You know, we taught the homeowner how to tell a fig is ripe, and hopefully we get a little more on the nose this next time.
3: For volunteers, there are benefits too. One couple at the Vancouver harvest wanted to learn how to care for their own fruit trees. And volunteers get to keep some of what they pick. Barbara Holmes recently was excited to harvest black currants, which she says are hard to find.
7: Every recipe for British scones calls for black currants. So the idea of seeing an actual currant bush live and being able to get some, I'm like, I could make real scones with currants.
3: The Portland Fruit Tree Project says their busiest time is August and September, but some harvests can happen into winter. For NPR News, I'm Crystal Ligori in Vancouver, Washington.

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1: From 90.1 KERE News, I'm Nicole Osei. The Texas Public Information Act guarantees citizens the right to request and read government records, but a journalist found the law has been hollowed out over time. We'll discuss what that means for the public's quest for information in 15 minutes on North Texas Now.
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1: 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There's a heat advisory in effect until 8 p.m. today. Expect to experience triple-digit temperatures the rest of the week. Got a high near 101 today, but it's going to feel like 106. Tonight, clear with the low near 80. We've got a slight chance of showers and thunderstorms throughout the day tomorrow. Otherwise, a high near 100, but it's going to feel like 107. 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

0: what happened. Good morning, Josh.
1: Good morning, Michelle.
0: So walk us through the key results.
1: Well, there was a tight, open Democratic primary for one of the state's two House seats that was really only called early this morning, and that was for Stephanie Shaheen. She's the daughter of Gene Shaheen. That was a big race. The younger Shaheen beat former Obama administration official Morris Sullivan. The race featured millions of dollars of outside spending and really became quite nasty and personal. That was by far the tightest primary, but the Senate race is the bigger deal. It's also an open seat race due to Gene Shaheen's retirement. Democrats chose four-term Congressman Chris Pappas, a political moderate, over a more progressive challenger, Karishma Mansour, and Republicans chose Johnny Sununu over former Massachusetts Senator Scott Brown. Sununu comes from a big political family here and actually held the same seat he's now seeking nearly 20 years ago.
0: And President Trump had backed Sununu over Brown, but given Trump's low approval ratings, does that actually help him now, or would it be better for Sununu to maybe keep some distance from the president going forward?
1: I mean, we'll see if it helps. It may have helped him in the primary, but the distance making on Sununu's part is already happening. During the primary, Sununu tended to downplay the significance of Trump's endorsement, and he's also worked to distance himself from the president on some key issues. He said he never would have attacked Iran, for instance, and he's criticized Trump's tariff policies, but Trump made the endorsement, Sununu accepted it, and Chris Pappas is going to and has been looking to tie Sununu to Trump really at every turn. And, you know, for Sununu, Trump's backing does mean money and support from the party's base. And for Trump, you know, picking Sununu gives him a better chance of flipping a seat that a Democrat, Jean Shaheen, has held since she beat Sununu back in 2008. So we'll see.
0: And what about the issues? What issues have New Hampshire voters been telling you are most important to them?
1: They've been talking a lot about the economy, really the high costs across the board, from gasoline to health care and housing. The war in Iran is another big concern. So are tariffs. Canada is a major trading partner with New Hampshire, and state tourism officials have reported that cross-border visits from Canadian tourists were down significantly this summer. So tariffs are really a concern here.
0: And, you know, and the Trump administration sent election observers to New Hampshire and other states for primary elections. What were they doing yesterday, and what do local officials think about them being there?
1: Well, local officials have said non-disruptive monitoring is fine. And from what I understand, that's basically what took place here in New Hampshire yesterday. In the run-up to this election, there was real concern that it wasn't going to be non-invasive monitoring. And there's been tension between state election officials and the Trump administration over things like non-public voter rolls, and the possibility of more intense monitoring in November remains a real concern. And, you know, and it obviously comes as President Trump continues to allege without evidence that election tampering is widespread in New Hampshire and across the country.
0: That's New Hampshire Public Radio's Josh Rogers. Josh, thank you.
1: You're welcome.
2: Those fears about President Trump's unprecedented hunt for voter fraud are not just being felt in New Hampshire. Voting officials across the country are actively preparing for a scenario that seems out of a dystopian movie: federal agents seizing ballots in the middle of an election. NPR voting correspondent Miles Parks is covering this. Good morning, Miles.
3: Hi, Leila.
2: Okay, so is this really something officials are worried about?
3: Yeah, I mean, just to be clear, this has never happened in modern political history,
2: right?
3: But like with so many things, President Trump has moved the country into uncharted waters. You know, earlier this year, Trump said openly in an interview with the New York Times that he wished he had pushed harder for the federal government to seize election equipment after 2020. Mm. Also, separately earlier this year, two different search warrants were executed in Fulton County, Georgia, and Riverside County, California, that involved the seizure of ballots. So this has become very real for election officials. I was talking with one state election official who didn't have permission to speak publicly, who told me that their state has conducted three different trainings this year to prepare election officials for potential warrants.
2: Wow. I mean, the ballots that federal agents took in Georgia were for the last presidential election, though. So seizing ballots in the middle of an ongoing election as people are voting, that sounds like a totally different level of disruption.
3: Definitely. I mean, if ballots were seized before counting and certification were done, it's possible local officials wouldn't even know how many ballots were turned in or whether the ones that were seized were tampered with in some way. I was talking about this with Rick Hassan, who is the director of UCLA's Safeguarding Democracy Project. He's an election expert. And he told me in elections, this is known as breaking the chain of custody. And it's basically the easiest way you can find to create a lot of doubt in the results.
4: You can't unscramble the egg. Once the ballots have been taken out of the

0: city of election officials, there are at least going to be conspiracy theories that ballots have been altered or added to or removed.
1: Hassan wants judges to understand the irreparable harm, that's his words, that seizing ballots in this period right after an election could cause. So he actually wrote a guide to help judges who might be faced with requests from law enforcement this year. It came out today and he shared it exclusively with NPR before its release.
2: So it's not just voting officials preparing for these scenarios. It's the actual judges who might be receiving the requests.
1: Exactly. I mean, the Fulton County raid was a wake-up call, not just for election officials, but for the entire judiciary, according to judges who I've been talking to. That affidavit that led to that warrant being executed relied on misleading claims about the 2020 election, which gets at something that I heard a lot as I was reporting this story, which is that judges are not experts in election administration. Traditionally, warrants are signed off in secret, which is why one of Hassan's big recommendations to judges is to bring election officials into the process. They may have already investigated the claims that law enforcement are investigating, and they might have other alternatives that wouldn't be as disruptive.
2: What other recommendations did this guide have?
1: It really all comes down to finding ways not to break that chain of custody. A judge can potentially consider whether copies or reproductions of ballots would satisfy the same investigative purposes. Also, maybe allowing law enforcement to observe tabulation or counting. Also, timing. You know, can a search warrant be executed after all the votes are counted? As we talked about, a ballot seizure like this in the time right as an election is still being finalized would be unprecedented and potentially allow a level of chaos in the process that has never been seen before. So it's really just making sure judges understand the gravity of that before they sign something that can't really be undone.
2: That's NPR's Miles Parks. Thank you, Miles.
1: Thank you.
2: It's Morning Edition from NPR News. I'm Leila Fadel.
3: And I'm Michelle Martin.
4: 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Immigration authorities are shifting deportation hearings to unconventional government buildings with little notice, prompting alarm that migrants are being stripped of their day in court. Join us tomorrow morning for the details on 90.1 KERI News, or you can ask your smart speaker to play KERA.
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8: Up next on North Texas Now, the GOP's two-day midterm convention kicks off today.
9: And as Republican heavy hitters take the stage at the American Airlines Center, a lot of fundraising will be going on behind the scenes.
10: Texas has largely been considered the ATM for Republican Party politics.
8: We will also take a look at how state government in Texas has become more secretive.
9: And what exactly is going on with the restaurant business these days?
8: Menu prices are higher than ever, and yet a high-profile restaurant seems to close its doors every week.
11: It's very hard to square the circle. It's very hard to just logically wrap your brain around it. For most of us, these kinds of headlines about places that have live music every night and a $150 steak, it's like hearing about a different planet.
9: D Magazine dining critic Brian Reinhardt explains what's going on. It's coming up on North Texas Now.
12: From NPR News in Washington, I'm Corva Coleman. The Trump administration has proposed major changes to the next U.S. Census. These changes would reshape voting maps and how federal funding is distributed across the country. NPR's Hansi Lo Wang reports the proposal is expected to be challenged in court.
13: The 14th Amendment says the, quote, whole number of persons in each state must be included in the census numbers used to determine how many congressional seats and electoral college votes each state gets for a decade. But the Trump administration has put out a Federal Register notice that calls for those census numbers in 2030 to leave out non-U.S. citizens without a green card. The notice also proposes to stop using census questions about people's race and ethnicity and to not allow questions about sexual orientation, which U.S. Census forms have never asked about directly. Those changes would put at risk future statistics for anti-discrimination protections. The proposal is expected to spark lawsuits, and in 2029, a new presidential administration could reverse any census changes that current Trump officials make. Anzila Wong, NPR News.
12: The U.S. military says it destroyed five Iranian oil tankers yesterday after Iran targeted a U.S. warship. NPR's Hadil Al-Shelchi reports Iran has retaliated by targeting U.S. military assets in Jordan.
3: The U.S. military said its warship evaded Iranian ballistic missiles twice over the past 2 days and continued to patrol waters near the Strait of Hormuz. In response, the U.S. Central Command said it destroyed five crude oil carriers of Iran's Islamic Revolutionary Guard Corps in the Gulf of Oman and near Kharg Island. Shortly after, Iran said it had attacked a U.S. base in Jordan, and Jordanian forces said they intercepted 18 ballistic missiles in its airspace. This came hours after Iran said its forces seized an unmanned U.S. submarine in the Strait of Hormuz. In response to that, the U.S. military said one of its underwater drones had malfunctioned earlier this week and that it did not collect sensitive information. Hadil Al-Shalchi, NPR News, Istanbul.
12: Stocks opened lower this morning after another sharp jump in gasoline prices. NPR's Scott Horsley reports the Dow Jones Industrial slid about 390 points in early trading.
14: Gasoline prices jumped more than 7 cents a gallon overnight as fighting escalates in the Strait of Hormuz. AAA says the average price of regular gas is now $4.22 a gallon. Diesel prices climbed higher into record territory at $5.94 a gallon. The international benchmark for crude oil also jumped back above $100 a barrel. The rise in fuel prices comes just as the government is preparing to release another high-profile inflation report. Friday's cost of living scorecard will help policymakers at the Federal Reserve decide whether to raise interest rates when they meet next week. Right now, investors put the chance of a rate hike at just over 60%. Scott Horsley, NPR News, Washington.
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9: Good morning. It is Wednesday, September 9th, and you are listening to North Texas Now. I'm Ron Corning.
16: And I'm Miranda Suarez. We have a packed show for you today, a ton of news in Dallas and around the state. We have a really interesting conversation coming up about government transparency. I think not everybody realizes that if you want to see some government records, you can just ask for them.
9: What will you get, though?
16: That is the question.
9: Because as a journalist from Texas Monthly, a writer who wrote an essay for Texas Monthly will tell us, they've come to really enjoy the redaction pen.
16: Yes.
9: And more virtually, they've come to really ultimately destroy records in a way that may be detrimental to this idea of transparency with the Freedom of Information Act, which, of course, is national. But Texas led the way for a long time in transparency. So it's a fascinating conversation.
16: Yeah, we're going to get into it about the hollowing out of the Texas Public Information Act, how that affects journalists and everybody else who wants to know what the government is doing.
9: Speaking of journalists, national journalists are in town. Stephen Fowler from NPR, political reporter, will be joining us in studio to talk about what's happening with the convention. We are now just less than 2 months away from the 2026 midterm elections. At stake this year, whether Republicans will keep their hold on Washington or lose control of Congress to the Democrats.
16: With so much on the line, the GOP is heading to Texas. The Republican National Committee's first ever midterm party convention gets underway in Dallas today. It will feature a slew of candidates who are on the ballot this fall, plus one big name that is not. That is, of course, President Donald Trump.
9: And to many, the RNC choosing Texas for this convention makes sense. We're home to one of this year's most watched U.S. Senate races, and arguably just as important, Texas is a top source for GOP campaign cash.
16: The Texas Newsroom's Blaze Ganey reports on what makes the state such a Republican fundraising powerhouse and what motivates the party's donors, both large and small.
17: RNC organizers say they expect 20,000 people at the American Airlines Center in Dallas this week. And no matter how far they've traveled to attend, those Republicans will be walking in the door well aware of Texas' importance to the party. Texas hasn't elected a Democrat to statewide office since 1994, and Republicans have won a majority of Texas congressional seats since the 2004 election. But the state provides the party with much more than millions of reliably red voters.
11: Texas has largely been considered the ATM for Republican Party politics.
17: Brandon Rodinghouse is a political scientist with the University of Houston. Here, he says the GOP has a uniquely powerful donor network.
11: There's no other state where there's such a convergence of ideology and money as Texas.
17: Money from oil, gas, and energy are a big part of it. Many of the state's wealthiest Republican donors made their fortunes in the industry. That group includes names you've likely heard before: Tim Dunn, Ferris Wilkes, Jeffrey Hildebrand, Kelsey Warren, and more. Rodinghouse says other big Republican donors from Texas sit at the top of the state's real estate, finance, and business sectors.
11: Texas is the epicenter financially of so many different industries, and so many big moneyed players are involved in Texas politics.
17: From the start of 2025 through July of this year, nearly one-third of the Republican National Committee's itemized individual contributions came from Texas, almost $29 million. But what motivates people to give? I wanted to talk to some Republican mega donors for this story. I emailed and called more than two dozen. While I couldn't get any billionaires or millionaires on the phone, one of them did write back to my email. While they declined a formal interview, the donor wrote, quote, "As a traditional Republican, I feel it's a part of citizenship to be somewhat involved in who we choose to lead our state." Republican strategist Brendan Steinhauser says people's reasons for giving vary.
18: Typically, it is a combination of they do support the agenda, they support the platform and the president, but also they're looking for access. And so money helps open doors. There's no secret in that.
17: But he stresses that giving a large amount doesn't guarantee you'll get what you want. Steinhauser says the hope truly is that they will at least be able to provide their input on matters they care about. Of course, Texas isn't just home to a booming economy and wealthy financiers and oil executives who will get out their checkbooks. It's also home to a lot of people, period, including more than 6 million who voted for Trump in 2024. Even if just a fraction of those voters give to the RNC or Republican campaigns, that adds up. These smaller dollar donors are also more willing to talk to a reporter, like Rebecca Trahan, a finance executive who lives in Katy and does work as a Republican strategist.
19: I first donated to the Republican National Committee, I think I was 19 years old.
17: Back in the early 90s.
19: And I didn't have a lot back then, but I wanted to start contributing. And I've donated ever since.
17: Trahan says while it's true some people do donate simply for access and to influence policies, that's mostly a mindset for the big guys.
19: I would say people like that are more on the fringe. They're not the average person.
17: For Houston small dollar Republican donor Tom Slocum, who's an oil and gas consultant,
20: it's definitely skin in the game.
17: Giving is less about access than personal investment.
20: You helped elect this person with your time and your treasure. Even if it's $20, you're a lot more likely to go vote.
17: That combination of wealthy contributors and committed small dollar donors helps explain why Texas remains a Republican fundraising powerhouse and an attractive destination for the RNC. I'm Blaze Ganey in Austin.
21: So a couple of big things to watch at the RNC today. President Trump is scheduled to give the keynote address this evening at 8 p.m. Before that, we'll hear from Texas Attorney General Ken Paxton, who, of course, is running for a Senate seat against Democrat James Tallarico.
16: Yeah, the schedule for the next 2 days is really packed. So NPR political reporter Stephen Fowler is here to tell us what he will be watching. Hey, Stephen.
22: Thanks for having me.
16: What does your day look like today? What are you keeping an eye on?
22: Well, a little bit of everything. This is an unprecedented convention. There's not really a midterm convention because conventions are where there's party business, where they're nominating the president, where they're kind of rallying around this major election. And so with the midterms, with this convention, it's still a rally around the flag moment, but it's because the base is flagging. So you've got some of the most vulnerable incumbents and candidates in the country speaking. You've got members of the president's cabinet speaking, and you have this sort of goal of this is what the final 2 months of the campaign is going to be like from Trump's perspective and from the Republican Party's perspective.
21: How much went into the decision to have the convention in Texas and in Dallas specifically, do you think, and to what end?
22: Well, I think when this was put together, which was very last minute compared to the years of planning that goes into the other thing, it wasn't necessarily done with Texas being potentially the deciding factor in the House and Senate top of mind. It's a state that has a lot of infrastructure for having thousands of people come. It's a state where there's a lot of money, like we just heard, a lot of donor support and things like that. And it's a state that Trump has done well in and where there's a receptive audience. So it just so happens that here we are, Labor Day week, and Texas is going to be one of the deciding factors in how the next 2 years of politics goes.
16: Yeah, explain why. Is that surprising to you for such a reliably red state?
22: Well, you're in this situation right now where Democrats, they aren't happy with Trump's second term in office. No surprise there. You have moderates and independents who also aren't happy with a lot of Trump's domestic and foreign policies. And then you have a sizable chunk of Republicans that also feel the same way. So you have places like Texas and Ohio and Iowa that have voted for Republicans historically in large margins that are now on the table because you have Republican-based voters who might not show up to vote in midterms, especially when Trump's not on the ballot, and then everybody else saying voting against the Republicans in power because of things like the war in Iran or tariffs or inflation or high gas prices. So you have this scenario where Republican states are really feeling the brunt of things politically at a time when it's very unfortunate for them.
21: And threading the needle on messaging seems to be such an interesting exercise. So just last week, Ken Paxton began talking about the affordability issues, really for the first time. That's interesting because arguably we can attribute the economic downturn and inflation and some of what's happening right now to the war in Iran, among other things. So how is that message going to be received by constituents who sort of are feeling like this is from the top down and yet he's trying to message around it?
22: Think of the current political landscape here like a couple of Venn diagrams. You've got what voters are feeling and say is important that they want their elected officials to do. You've got Republican candidates in these tight races and what they'd like to focus on. And then you've got Trump and what he says and does. And right now, there's very little overlap with those three things right now. So it is a bit of a challenge to talk about affordability, to talk about the cost of living and things, and say things are expensive for reasons. We're going to fix it for reasons. Mm-hmm. And so you do have that tightrope walking. I am based in Atlanta, and in 2022, you had this same thing where Georgia Governor Brian Kemp said, look at how great the economy is because of what I did as governor. And in a Senate race there, you had Herschel Walker, the Republican nominee, say, look at how bad the economy is because of Democrats. And people sitting at their kitchen tables in Georgia said, you know what, the economy is great. Brian Kemp, I believe you. And it was a little bit harder sell.
21: Well, Biden did the same thing. I mean, we knew that the markets were going up, and we knew from a macroeconomic standpoint in the global context, we were doing better than other nations, but people weren't feeling it. And he was saying, we're doing fine. So that also wasn't resonating.
22: Yeah. And it's a situation where, again, in a state like Texas, when you look at the status quo and the powers that be and the people that are involved, it's a Republican-controlled state, and it's been a Republican-controlled state for a long time. So when things aren't going well and somebody has to fix it in the eyes of the voters, Republicans in Washington are responsible, but then also it trickles down to the state level, too. You know, you don't have somebody like, say, Greg Abbott, who can say, I'm going to change things and be different than me, the governor.
16: Yeah.
22: So like, that's how you have this situation where you have tens of hundreds of millions of dollars being poured into Texas and other places that in a normal year wouldn't necessarily be given second thought.
16: Mm. I want to ask you about some of the candidates in tight races that are going to be showing up at the RNC, which, you know, officials have been calling Trump a palooza, right? What is the benefit for a candidate in a tight race who might be threatened by a Democrat to show up to a convention helmed by a president with low approval ratings?
22: Well, Trump isn't on the ballot, but he's telling his supporters to act like he is. There is a large swath of the Republican Party that was kind of brought into Republican politics because of Trump. They show up when he tells them to, when he's on the ballot, they support him, even when things are kind of tough. And so they need those as the foundational building blocks to get to 50% plus one vote. At the same time, it runs the risk of alienating those people, even within the Republican Party, who aren't happy with the way things are going. So it's a little bit of a darned if you do, darned if you don't, but we're going to spend a lot of money to get it done.
16: Gotcha.
21: Does it surprise you at all that it, well, maybe you don't see it this way, but the general narrative around the Ken Paxton campaign is he's not campaigning hard enough, he's not messaging hard enough, and he said last week that once he gets the money from this convention, it will help boost his messaging around James Tallarico. People will know who he is. Don't you think by now we know who James Tallarico is, and why is that the barrier?
22: You know, Labor Day is typically the kickoff to general election season. You know, people might have voted in the primaries, but that was a long time ago. The runoff was a long time ago. Even Labor Day earlier this week, that's a long time ago in the eyes of the average person. So there is a certain degree of now is when people are paying attention. Now is when people are thinking about when they're going to vote. So there is something to be said. But at the same time, there's a lot of ads that have already been reserved. There's a lot of narrative that's already been set. And so you have the situation where, for the longest time, the person in the driver's seat of the Texas Senate race has not been Ken Paxton, and it may be too late for him to kind of speed up and, you know, overtake things.
16: It's hard to imagine that 2 months out might be too late, but that really is just the speed of politics, it sounds like.
21: Yeah, or will there be an October surprise? We'll be watching, as will Stephen Fowler from NPR, national political reporter in Dallas for the convention. Thank you so much.
22: Thanks
21: for being here,
22: Stephen.
21: We appreciate it.
16: Coming up, COVID-19 infections and emergency room visits are on the rise in Texas, and it's not as predictable as the flu.
0: We have less of a sense of what the sort of classic epidemiology of when we're going to see this is going to be.
21: We'll check in with a professor who specializes in infectious diseases in about 15 minutes, right here on North Texas Now.
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0: I'm Nicole Osei, and you're listening to 90.1 KERA News. Oil prices surged past $100 a barrel for the first time in almost 6 weeks in the wake of renewed strikes between the United States and Iran. The spike leads to higher prices at the pump, jet fuel, and other goods. And New York City released 170,000 documents, it says, show officials knew the air quality around the World Trade Center after 9/11 was dangerous to breathe, but they didn't warn local residents. The release is part of the city's settlement with 9/11 health advocacy groups. KERA News is keeping an eye on these situations. Stay with us for the details.
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0: Another day, another heat advisory in effect until 8 p.m. today. Got a high near 101, but it's going to feel like 106 today. Tonight, clear and cool with a low near 80. We've got a slight chance of showers and thunderstorms throughout the day tomorrow. Otherwise, sunny and hot with a high near 100, but it could feel like 107. In Dallas, 83, Fort Worth, 82, McKinney, 81. 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
4: Thank you for listening to North Texas Now. I'm Miranda Suarez.
5: And I'm Ron Corning. If you go back 50 or 60 years, Texas was really the Wild West when it came to government officials working closed-door backroom deals that often included payoffs.
4: Then a public outcry led to the Texas Public Information Act. The law guarantees citizens the right to request and read government records, ranging from investigation reports to emails between politicians.
5: But as journalist Nicholas Gutteridge went pursuing government documents, he found the law has been hollowed out over time.
4: He documented that discovery in an essay for Texas Monthly.
5: Hi, Nicholas.
6: Hey, good to meet y'all.
5: I think it's important to start with where this started for you in terms of recognizing something might be amiss here when it comes to government transparency in Texas with documents. What was the moment when you realized something was happening here that didn't align with our history of transparency?
6: Yeah, so I'd always had this kind of inclination with working with government records that something was off. You know, I was getting a lot of overcharges, I was getting a lot of delays, I was just having a lot of difficulty working with, you know, the government officials who handle all these public records. I think the big thing for me that really made me realize that there was a major issue here was when we were doing a Texas A&M investigation late last year. In that situation, it was when President Mark Welsh at Texas A&M was pushed out by the regents for numerous reasons. And we at the Texas Tribune would have started looking into it. We filed a lot of public records requests to figure out what the top officials were talking about, what they were telling each other, kind of talking points they were pushing around. And we quickly realized that they really were talking a lot, but we weren't getting many records back as we had hoped. One of the big things that really changed my perception about public records in Texas in general is when we were talking to this top official, and they told us outright that one of the big things the regents had started doing in anticipation of public information requests was immediately reading text messages and emails and then immediately deleting them afterward. And that's an issue for numerous reasons, right? Firstly, it's against the law if to tamper with public records. One of the big issues with that, though, is that enforcement in Texas with the Public Information Act is just very lenient. There's not a lot of enforcement. There's not many cases happening right now. And it's very, very easy to get away with it.
4: You were able to write that piece about Texas A&M because you got that email from the president at the time, which says, hey, I'm going to send you this email and then I'm going to delete it. And the only reason you were even able to do the story is because the recipient didn't delete it. It was just luck.
6: Exactly. And when we first got that email, I mean, we were just shocked. We've always had this kind of inclination and this thought in the back of our mind of like, I wonder what's happening with these public records. But we'd never seen that kind of confirmation directly from a top official before that they are explicitly deleting public records. And that really just changed how we reported the story entirely. I think without that record, and if it was true that those people had ended up deleting that email, we might have never been able to report that full story out.
5: This is where history is so important, because these incredibly transparent laws that we had here in Texas were born out of a history of fraud, were they not?
6: They were. Back in the 60s, there was this one very charming swindler named Frank Sharp. He had this massive scheme where he looped in a bunch of top Texas officials. And it's a very complicated scheme. The basis of it was, in order for the legislature to pass a bill that would have allowed his bank to avoid federal regulation, he had this massive scheme that allowed Texas officials to buy stock from his bank. And he pushed forward the stock price and allowed the Texas officials to sell it for this massive, massive profits. And that was incredible with the scale of it all. I mean, the Speaker of the House was implicated. The Lieutenant Governor was implicated. The governor was implicated in part. And it really just shows how the Wild West of the 60s was at the time and the importance of these public records laws now.
4: What are journalists able to do when they can get their hands on these records? Can you give us some examples of stories that have really changed the state that were only able to be completed because of, you know, the strength of open records laws here?
6: Yeah, so I mean, public records are extremely important in journalism, especially investigative journalism, when you're trying to piece together this narrative, this story that people, often powerful officials, don't want pieced together. And there's a lot of different stories they've been used for. One of the big ones, I think, is with the Houston Chronicle, when they spent months and months piecing together public records from across the states to build this massive narrative that showed that the TEA, Texas Education Agency, had been pushing school districts to mislabel students with disabilities. And those students that were mislabeled weren't actually able to receive the state and federal benefits that the law had guaranteed for them. And it was a huge, huge story that led to federal intervention, led to the legislature change laws. And without public records, I mean, the Houston Chronicle would have never been able to actually report that story. And it's a story that has had tangible benefits for Texans across the state ever since.
5: So we've gone from heightened transparency for decades post-60s, even into the George W. Bush administration, reinforcing those laws, making sure that digital records were preserved and so forth, which defies this whole read and delete practice that you uncovered with A&M. More recently, with a headline-grabbing story, the mass shooting in Uvalde. Still, footage that would help us better understand that tragedy has not been obtained. There was a time when these laws would have determined that those records were public.
6: Yeah. I mean, it truly is wild to think about that multiple years after the tragedy in Uvalde, the DPS is still holding on to so many records that could help explain this tragedy and help explain the kind of law enforcement's non-response. The official explanation by DPS is that the investigation remains ongoing, and as such, releasing these records would result in any harm to the ongoing investigation, which is a difficult explanation to kind of look at, especially considering it's been so many years since the tragedy. The perpetrator is dead. There's a media coalition that sued for these records, and that lawsuit has been ongoing for years. And yet DPS still has not given up these records, even when they could help explain this massive state tragedy.
4: Yeah, you talk in the piece about cases like that where, as you said, the investigation being ongoing years later kind of strains credulity. One explanation that really caught my attention too is about former Texas Newsroom reporter Lauren McGaughey, who got a bunch of records back that were redacted because they were potentially embarrassing to the official that they were about. Was that surprising to you?
6: You know, when I really thought about it, not really.
4: Yeah.
6: And just because of just how Texas has become nowadays with public transparency laws, in so many other states, you would receive these records and you would expect them to be readable, legible, you know, maybe redact personal information like social security numbers. But when it comes to entire conversations, huge multi-email threads, and just hundreds and hundreds of pages of emails, I mean, that's really what you've come to expect in Texas nowadays, just complete redactions across the board.
4: And it is embarrassment a good reason to redact a record like that?
6: You know, when I think when you look at the history of the Texas Public Information Act and what it came from, it's kind of difficult to believe that the founders and, you know, the authors of this law would have wanted these records to have been withheld and redacted in whole. There were obvious exceptions that they kind of narrowed out for obvious things like, you know, health information, student private information. But when it comes to communications between the governor's office and the world's richest man, when you're trying to help figure out just how the state is being changed by these communications, it's just impossible nowadays. And I think it's difficult to believe that maybe the founders would have intended it to be that way.
5: We are beginning to see a bit of an uprising among citizens in our areas of North Texas. You've got the Save City Hall folks who are wondering why are meetings happening about the fate of City Hall, quote unquote, behind closed doors? Why are data centers being built in places where perhaps people should have been more aware of dealings that were happening, quote unquote, behind closed doors? Is the pendulum as it swings back going to be met with, do you think, any kind of public resistance, which is how these transparency laws in part were founded in the beginning?
6: You know, I think to a certain degree we are. There's a lot of one-off cases that are going viral nowadays, and you expect, and you know, a lot of the reaction that comes from that is that the officials kind of turn around and maybe release those records or maybe change that policy to make sure that they don't go to another city next time. I think it's kind of difficult though because of just how widespread transparency issues are in Texas. A lot of these are one-off issues that we're seeing kind of come to light and get resolved around the state. But true kind of widespread reform has to come from the legislature, has to come from lawmakers who see what's happened to the Public Information Act, to the Open Meetings Act, and really push forward with actual reform that allows the author's vision of a transparent, free, open government to fully be realized.
4: That's Nicholas Gutteridge writing about the wild and wacky world of public records in Texas. Thank you so much for joining us.
6: Thank you. I appreciate you having me.
4: Yeah, that is a world I know well. I can tell you one time I was trying to get public records from a state agency. You have to pay for them by check. Mm-hmm. They said they lost the check. They didn't get it. I drove 3 hours down to Austin to give them a check in person because sometimes that's what it takes to get these records back.
5: And you were only 12 at the time, and yet you drove.
4: Yet I drove.
5: This is how committed she's been to journalism.
4: Exactly. Since middle school, really.
5: And Nicholas, such an interesting expose. We certainly appreciate him being here. Still to come here, restaurants seem to be closing their doors every single day. Food costs are soaring. Rent costs are unstable. We are unsustainable, I should say. We're going to talk about that in depth.
4: Right, in about 15 minutes here on North Texas Now.
0: From 90.1 KERA News, I'm Nicole Osei. Starting today, the Republican Party is holding their first ever midterm national convention at the American Airlines Center in Dallas. KERA News is bringing you the latest updates from the convention and what it means for North Texas. 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There's a heat advisory in effect until 8 p.m. today. Expect to experience these triple-digit temperatures the rest of the week. Got a high near 101, but it's going to feel like 106. Tonight, clear and cool with a low near 80. Got a slight chance of showers and thunderstorms throughout the day tomorrow. Otherwise, it's going to be sunny and hot with a high near 100, but it could feel like 107. 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
6: You're listening to North Texas Now. I'm Ron Corning.
7: And I'm Miranda Suarez. We are going to run down the top stories of the day, starting with the first ever Republican midterm convention that kicks off in Dallas today.
6: President Donald Trump and other Republican leaders from across the country will gather at the American Airlines Center to raise money, promote the party's agenda, and rally voters ahead of the November election. Kel Gilson is a professor of political science at SMU.
8: So this convention is a bid to gin up enthusiasm among Republican voters to increase the chances that they turn out in large numbers in November.
7: Trump is going to speak at the convention on both nights, and he'll be joined by prominent Texans, including Attorney General and U.S. Senate candidate Ken Paxton, Governor Greg Abbott, and Dallas Mayor Eric Johnson.
6: Meanwhile, Democrats are planning their own events around the convention, like rallies and voter outreach. Some Dallasites are not that interested in the convention in their backyards. Daniel Lobbs says he doesn't see the point.
9: Because the people here that love him, love him, and the people here that don't, we'll never listen to a word he says.
7: But Jessica Stovall said it's a good opportunity for everyone to get engaged in the political process.
10: I think it gives people the ability to also protest and have their thoughts known. So I think it's always good for people to have that place to gather.
6: If you are planning to be in downtown Dallas over the next few days, you will likely run into road closures around the AAC and notice a lot more police and security than usual. We have information about what to expect at keranews.org.
7: And on the local government level, Tarrant County has decided to stick with a property tax plan that left an estimated 195,000 homeowners with a higher tax bill than they should have gotten.
6: So Tarrant Appraisal District Board members voted 5-4 to keep updating home values every other year instead of annually. And this is where we have our civics lesson.
7: This is your civics lesson with, yes, Miranda Suarez. So property taxes are important because local governments rely on them to pay for stuff. And local appraisal districts decide how much you pay by deciding your home's value. And when Tarrant County decided to reappraise every other year, the goal was basically to stop people's home values and therefore their tax bills from going up.
6: There was, however, one key problem with that. The market actually dipped. So some home values were frozen at that higher market rate and not reassessed. Now, here's where it gets a little tricky, because you can protest it.
7: Yes.
6: Right? Which is what board members who voted to keep the plan argued, that you can get a high tax bill and you can protest it. But then that puts the onus on you to navigate a system that, frankly, can be a little complicated.
7: And this has confused some other local governments in Tarrant County, because they're relying on a certain amount of tax revenue to come in. And some say it's become a little unpredictable. According to the Fort Worth report, some of those local governments have blamed the appraisal district for lower than expected tax revenue this year. Fort Worth is considering a tax increase to cover a $94 million budget shortfall. And Colleyville is mulling over a 13% tax increase.
6: What do they say about death and taxes?
7: Yeah.
6: We've talked a lot also about child care affordability on this show, because the cost can be astronomical. In fact, some families are spending more than $1,000 a month.
7: Dallas County has a program to help people pay for child care if employers are willing to pitch in. But as KERA's early education reporter Sujata Dand reports, few are.
11: Dallas County set aside $1 million for its TriShare program more than a year ago. Employers contribute toward an employee's childcare costs, and the county matches up to $3,000 a year. But County Judge Clay Jenkins says getting businesses to participate has been a challenge.
12: Businesses look at that, especially the larger they get. This is a cost that's going to become an expectation, and so a lot of them don't want to do that.
11: Jenkins says the county is now changing its approach, targeting smaller businesses and childcare providers in hopes of getting more employers to sign on. For KERA News, I'm Sujata Dand in Dallas.
7: And Ron, you've seen a 90s rom-com or two. You have seen a desperate lover running through an airport to catch the object of their affection before they fly away forever. Well, that is no longer relegated to pre-9/11 movies.
6: I've never been a desperate lover.
7: Sorry, I didn't mean to laugh that hard.
6: This new program is called Gateside. It's available at 13 airports. It will allow friends and family, as we said, to get there to the gate. It includes...
7: Without a ticket.
6: So it includes DFW International.
7: To qualify, you have to have TSA PreCheck and use your known traveler number to apply for a pass. So it can't be quite as spontaneous as it is in the movies. The passes are free, but you have to reserve it at least 24 hours in advance.
6: Planned spontaneity, we call that.
7: Exactly.
6: We want to bring you up to date on some health-related news now. We are steadily approaching flu season here in North Texas, but that's not the only respiratory illness that people should be watching out for.
7: COVID-19 infections and emergency room visits are also on the rise. According to the Centers for Disease Control and Prevention, Texas is one of 47 states, almost all of them, where COVID infections are growing.
6: Dr. Trish Pearl is a professor in the Department of Internal Medicine at UT Southwestern Medical Center who specializes in infectious diseases. She recently told us that North Texas is currently in the early days of a seasonal epidemic.
13: What we're seeing right now are positive tests, a few here and there, hospitalizations. But it's early on, and so I think it's a little early for us to say, is this more severe, less severe? We just really, at this point, don't have that much information. Even if it seems like it's less severe to me or you, if you're somebody who's immunocompromised, it can be absolutely extremely life-threatening. And so it depends also on your perspective and your underlying condition. As to how that may manifest for you.
7: Pearl also noted that it's been hard to track when COVID cases will spike. We know that the fall is flu season, but COVID is not quite as predictable.
13: Last year, it was more early fall, but prior to that, we had some summer waves. So we have less of a sense of what the sort of classic epidemiology of when we're going to see this is going to be. The current pattern is consistent with last year, and so I think we'll have to wait and see. But it is beginning, if you will, to act more like a respiratory virus that we'll see in the fall and winter, and we'll just have to really follow it over the next few years to see if the pattern continues in this direction.
6: And that's why she's urging people to stay up to date with their COVID booster. Misinformation about the safety and effectiveness of the COVID vaccine has impacted vaccination rates, but Pearl says she and others in the medical community are actively trying to change that narrative.
13: We are concerned that people are less likely to sort of embrace this. And whatever we can do to make them feel more comfortable, to give them the information that they need, so that they understand why we're making these recommendations and what are the risks and benefits of a vaccine, we should be doing. And, you know, really the data just suggests that these are great vaccines. They really protect people.
7: You can search for a location to get a COVID booster at vaccines.gov. This is North Texas Now.
14: 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I'm Nicole O'Shea, and you're listening to 90.1 KERA News.
15: Governor Abbott wants Texas to dismantle municipally owned electric utilities and introduce more retail competition. He argues customers could save money. Austin and San Antonio officials say their utilities already offer competitive rates and warn deregulation could cost cities hundreds of millions in revenue while raising bills. We'll unpack this battle at 10:06 on KERA News.
16: A few years ago, comedian Stavros Halkias left his popular podcast. 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
3: UT Southwestern Medical Center, named the number one hospital in Dallas-Fort Worth for the 10th straight year and nationally ranked in 11 specialty care areas by U.S. News & World Report. UT Southwestern, the future of medicine, down to a science.
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15: There's a heat advisory in effect until 8 p.m. today. Got a high near 101, but it's going to feel like 106. Tonight, clear and cold with a low near 80. We have a slight chance of showers and thunderstorms throughout the day tomorrow. Otherwise, sunny and hot with a high near 100, but it could feel like 107. 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
7: Glad to have you with us this morning on North Texas Now. I'm Miranda Suarez.
6: And I'm Ron Corning. The Dallas Symphony Orchestra has a new creative director, and it's a familiar name to fans of the DSO.
7: Enrico Lopez-Yanez is also the principal conductor of Pops and Specials. Emilio Alvarez with our sister station WRR sat down with Lopez-Yanez to learn more about him and what's in store for the current season.
20: Lopez-Yanez, along with his new bride, are finally making the full-time move to Dallas from their home in Nashville, where he has also held a conducting position.
21: We've just fallen in love with Dallas over the past couple of years that I've been working there. It is, one, an incredible just city and culture and community with so much to offer, not only in the arts scene, but just in terms of the variety of things to do, the variety of people, the variety of foods, and all the things we love. And then pair that, of course, with the incredible Dallas Symphony that I've just grown to love and become so fond of. I mean, all the kinds of creative projects we get to do together and hopefully expand upon in this next chapter.
20: While his title is changing, Lopez-Yanez asserts that his shiny shoes and sequin jacket will not be retired anytime soon.
21: My previous title of principal conductor for basically the specials component of what I do was it was the Dallas Symphony Presents, which is all of the sort of one-off concerts that we do that don't quite fit into either the classical or pop subscription series. So it was movies, it was shows with Aida Cuevas, Lila Downs, or, you know, any variety of programming that we did. Now it encompasses both those special programming, as well as the Pops series, so all of the regular annual subscription series for Pops that we do. So anything basically non-classical now falls under this new umbrella. And the creative director side just allows me to grow my relationship with the organization and with the community and sort of be one of the critical thinkers in our organization and expand upon the way that we're thinking about approaching symphonic music and collaborating with not only the city of Dallas and all of our community partners, but also bringing in guest artists from other places and kind of expanding upon what we can do as an institution.
20: On the Pops side of things, the DSO's upcoming season includes an Elvis-themed program, a concert with Broadway star Idina Menzel, a Dia de los Muertos program, and even a program Lopez-Yanez created himself to honor the pop queens of the 90s and 2000s called Oops, I Sang It Again.
21: you know, Beyonce, Christina Aguilera, Britney Spears, the girl groups like Spice Girls, Destiny's Child, TLC. So all the hits. It's an incredible cast with three ladies who will have, we're actually rehearsing with the choreographer today. Our choreographer worked on Lady Gaga's Mayhem tour. And so we're getting them all ready for the big run of shows. It should be a really fun show that people have never seen because it's brand new.
20: Adding creative director to Enrico Lopez Yanez's title continues the Dallas Symphony's efforts to go beyond the traditions of the concert hall orchestra.
21: We want to be on the cutting edge of what symphonic music can provide to a community. So exploring the different types of genres that an orchestra can be a collaborator in, exploring the different types of partnerships and people that we can work with, and finding new ways to reach into communities in our city that have maybe never experienced symphonic music before. And to me, the big message behind all of it is that the symphony can be for everyone.
20: In the meantime, Lopez Yanez says that he and his new bride look forward to their new chapter in Dallas.
21: Every time I land in Dallas, we go straight to Miriam's Cocina, which is, you know, just a couple blocks away from the hall, but it's one of my favorite spots in town. So we'll probably be there first, but then we'll venture out and start trying some other stuff that we haven't been to yet. If we run into each other on the street, please come say hi, introduce yourself. I'd love to meet more people in the city and continue to explore the ways that the Dallas Symphony can fit into people's lives in Dallas.
20: Thank you, and congratulations to the new creative director of the Dallas Symphony, Enrico Lopez Yanez. More on his work and upcoming performances can be found at dallassymphony.org. For KERA and Classical WRR, I'm Emilio Alvarez.
6: '26 has not been the year of the restaurant. The industry is facing rising real estate costs, inflation, and stiffer competition from large corporate restaurants.
7: D Magazine's Brian Reinhardt has done a deep dive on these tough times, and we invited him to share more on what is driving these closures and what can be done to help some of your favorite spots survive.
6: Brian Reinhardt is here with us. Hi, Brian.
0: Hey, good to see you.
6: You've run down the list of some of just some of the challenges that restaurants are facing that have forced closures across DFW. Real estate's atop that list. It's just too expensive.
0: Yeah, I think it's true for almost all of us. But yeah, the real estate game has become a challenge because of national investor groups that see commercial real estate as an opportunity. And especially in Dallas, we didn't value ourselves as highly as they think we should have. A lot of places are seeing rent jumps of, I just heard the other day about a place where the rent might have gone up $20 per square foot. And then I heard about a place that was facing possibly a 50% increase if their building sold to a new owner. And luckily, the old owner locked them in at a good lease for a long time to help insulate them against that.
7: And it takes an owner who wants to do that altruistic move to keep the restaurant there.
0: Yeah. Now, obviously, there are plenty of owners who are committed to restoring historic properties and putting small independent businesses in them and so forth. But it is a business, and it's getting harder. Insurance is also going up because of the Texas climate and weather, and kitchens are kind of dangerous places at times. I didn't realize this. There is insurance for if your employee does something legally problematic. So that's not even, you know, health or fire. There's a whole other level of liability. Sorry, talking to as many chefs as I do, you learn about so many things that you didn't even know are challenges.

0: just to be able to afford that space.
1: And there are so many restaurants now that when they close, they say it's because they were too big and they just couldn't stretch to cover it. I think Komodo in Dallas, in Deep Ellum, just closed, and I can't remember the exact figure, but it was something like 25,000 square feet, well up into the five digits and multiple floors of space that they had to fill every single night.
2: And yet, we're getting these larger restaurant corporations opening up these 200-seat restaurants and paying $20 million for a build-out.
1: Yeah.
2: Are they tapping into the business community in Dallas, which likes those large event restaurants that they can, I don't know, expense to their business accounts?
1: Yes, and business tourism. That's a big motivator as well, that we have so many conferences and we have so many people visiting to make deals and do handshakes and sign contracts and all that stuff. So there's a real value in having private dining spaces. Delilah, the new kind of clubby restaurant that has a stage and live music every single night, they even have a private dining room. Even though if you're in the private dining room, you can't see the band and the dancers. But just because that's part of the Dallas demand, especially around our business and tourism economy.
0: You note, too, it seems like a vicious cycle where the restaurants are being incentivized to be more and more expensive. Mm-hmm. Meanwhile, people have less and less money to just spend on eating out.
1: It's very hard to square the circle. It's very hard to just logically wrap your brain around that for most of us, these kinds of headlines about places that have live music every night and a $150 steak, it's like hearing about a different planet.
0: Yeah.
2: Yeah, it's the K-shaped economy.
1: Yeah.
2: Those who have the money are spending it, but they're spending it at a select few high-end places,
1: right,
2: where some of the mom-and-pop places that are just as good just aren't on the radar.
1: Right, and if you want to appeal to them, it makes sense because they're the big spenders, but then also they are the ones who have standing dinner reservations at their favorite places already, and you're trying to crack into that rotation and convince them that they should add Carbone next to the Javier's or Cafe Pacific or Al's or Bob's.
2: Yeah. Location, the fact that we're located here in the Southwest, Midwest, adjacent, and the weather is extreme. I didn't realize this was an issue for some of these farm-to-table restaurants. They aren't able to source as many ingredients as readily and as inexpensively as some other places.
1: One thing I've noticed this summer particularly, I just haven't had enough corn. And this is true last summer too. I kept waiting at home at the grocery store for all the fresh corn to come in so I could spend, you know, a whole month doing corn salad and grilled corn on the cob and all that. It just, the moment didn't come. Mm. And this year, again, I feel like I've had maybe one or two corn dishes at restaurants. Also, peaches. This year, the Texas peach crop was decimated by a very late freeze early in the springtime. And I think Texas Monthly estimated that we lost about 90% of the peaches that would have been eaten in Texas this year.
2: Yeah, and in Northern California, like heirloom tomatoes, basil, zucchini, corn, all of it was readily available and all of it was inexpensive. Our restaurants here don't have the benefit of that.
1: Yeah.
0: For people who are listening to this conversation and sweating, thinking about their favorite restaurant shutting down, how can we as consumers help insulate our favorite places from some of these pressures?
1: I advise loyalty. I'm a very loyal guy, and I think that we should be more. I've heard Dallas chefs say that we have a culture of loyalty here, and that customers are very dedicated to their favorite places. But I think it's worth reminding, we're always distracted by what's the hot new restaurant and what's this new thing that's coming from New York. And I get asked what is hot and new more often than I get asked any other question at all. Second place might be what's the worst.
0: Okay,
1: But it's worth pointing out in that case, like you can try all the hot new things, but if you really want to avoid disappointment and also keep your favorite things around longer, you should be going back to them and not saving them for some special occasion. Don't save it for your birthday. Just, it's a random Tuesday night and you want something you love, go back to somewhere you love.
0: Well, then let us ask you that question. Where are you loyal to? I don't want the new thing. I want the old thing that you love.
1: Okay. As a critic, I'm obliged to review all the new things. The restaurants I'm most loyal to, I only get to go to about once every 2 months.
0: Yeah.
1: Because it's such a punishing schedule.
2: You only have
1: schedule.
2: So much time.
1: Yeah. Because I'm an Oak Cliff guy, the answer would be places in my neighborhood like Cenzo's Pizza, Encina, Taco y Vino.
2: Little Blue Bistro.
1: Little Blue Bistro and Pillar right across the street from each other. That's a pretty formidable combo. Hugo's Seafood Bar.
2: Mm-hmm. If I have friends from in out of town and they've read about this new glossy grand restaurant, and I know it's not from a restaurateur here.
1: Yeah.
2: I just say, I get it, but let's go try this. I think you'll like

0: like it just as much.
1: I appreciate that. And I'm also loyal and will cross town for places like Resident Taqueria. And, ooh, I bet I can think of another one in a minute if I...
2: You're like, ooh, I'm not sure. And then you listed like 15.
1: Yeah, like 15. Well, and then also the Middle Eastern food in Richardson. I'll make that drive anytime and try every single bakery. Make sure I've tried every single spinach and feta cheese pie.
3: You are a great source and resource for people who are either living here or from out of town. And we appreciate that.
1: I hope so. Yeah.
2: All right, Brian Reinhart with D Magazine. Thank you so much.
1: Thank you, guys.
2: And that is all we have time for today. But thanks for joining us this morning. I'm Miranda Suarez.
3: And I'm Ron Corning. We will be back here tomorrow at 9 o'clock with another edition of North Texas Now.
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4: It's air conditioning season in Texas, but with energy costs way up, officials have different ideas about how to help consumers. That's today on the Texas Standard.
5: Texas Standard is a production of KUT Austin, KERA North Texas, Houston Public Media, and Texas Public Radio in San Antonio.
4: I'm Laura Rice. Costs are so high that some on limited incomes are trying to do without AC. But with temperatures also at extremes, that's leading to some grave outcomes. The GOP's unconventional convention is in Texas for a reason, and part of that is the state's fundraising power. We'll take a closer look. And do your feelings about AI change if it helps you save money on taxes? Plus, an update on an effort to help monarch butterflies on their great migration. Those stories and more from across the state today on the Texas Standard.
6: Live from NPR News in Washington, I'm Corva Coleman. President Trump has held a phone call with Russian leader Vladimir Putin. As NPR's Charles Maines reports from Moscow, the Kremlin says their discussions focused almost exclusively on Russia's war in Ukraine and recent U.S. efforts to end the conflict.
7: Details of the call came from longtime Kremlin aide Yuri Ushakov, who said Trump urged Putin to bring an end to the war while Trump was still in office. According to Ushakov, Trump told Putin Russia could look forward to a full restoration of ties with the U.S., as well as the enormous benefits of future trade and economic deals. In turn, Putin offered what Ushakov called an objective explanation of the current battlefield situation in Ukraine and suggested to Trump specific measures the U.S. could take to help bring the war to close. Putin also accused Europe of hyping Russian threats to NATO members as a way to justify European military support for Kyiv, aid the Kremlin argues has prolonged the war unnecessarily. Charles Maines, NPR News, Moscow.
6: The Republican National Committee opens a two-day convention this evening in Dallas. NPR's Tamara Keith says it will feature President Trump.
8: Republicans are calling it a convention, but it won't include any of the usual party business, like hashing out a platform or nominating a president. But the party is saying 20,000 people will be here for an event that will have the feel of a tightly produced TV show / infomercial / Trump rally, where the president and his policies are clearly going to be the star of the show. Or, to borrow a word from the chairman of the Republican Party, a Trumpapalooza.
6: NPR's Tamara Keith reporting. The idea of federal law enforcement seizing ballots in the middle of an active election would have once been considered nearly impossible. But NPR's Miles Parks reports, as President Trump continues his unprecedented hunt for voter fraud, it's a scenario for which voting officials and the legal community are preparing.
9: One state election office told NPR they've led three statewide election trainings this year to prepare for the possibility of law enforcement seeking to take possession of ballots while the election is ongoing. Judges are also getting ready. On Wednesday, UCLA's Safeguarding Democracy Project released a guide to help judges navigate search warrant affidavits related to the voting process. Retired federal judge Philip Proe.
10: The judiciary, I think, writ large, has their antenna up anticipating what might be coming down the pike.
9: If ballots are seized before an election is certified, experts say that would break the chain of custody and raise real questions about the legitimacy of the final results. Miles Parks, NPR News, Washington.
6: Rhode Island is holding primary elections today. One closely watched race is between Democratic Governor Dan McKee and Democratic challenger Helena Foulkes. This is NPR. More than 30,000 customers still do not have power in Hawaii after Hurricane Lowell brushed by the western islands this week. It was a Category 2 storm at the time. The hurricane never made landfall, but it poured heavy rain and lashed islands with powerful winds. There are still threats of mudslides on the Hawaiian islands. More than 1 million children have lost SNAP food benefits over the past year. NPR's Juliana Kim reports that's now affecting their access to free breakfast and lunch at school.
11: Tens of thousands of schools in the U.S. offer free meals to all of its students, regardless of income, through the community eligibility provision. The federal government helps pay for universal free meals depending on how many families are on assistance, like SNAP. Paige Shoemaker-DeMayo is an education policy analyst at the Center for American Progress, and she says the dramatic decline in SNAP participation is causing school officials to worry.
12: They're going to have to start picking up some of the tab, and then they have to make a tough decision about if they can afford to continue to provide free meals for all.
11: So far, dozens of schools have announced an end to their universal free meal programs. Juliana Kim, NPR News.
6: Some flights are resuming at British airports today. That came after air traffic was shut down in the United Kingdom for hours yesterday. Airport officials are blaming a failure in air traffic control equipment, but airports in the UK say it will take a while for backlogged flights to return to normal. It's estimated more than 1,000 flights were canceled. This is NPR.
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4: We're expecting a high of 97 in Odessa, 101 in Dallas, 104 in Laredo. It's the Texas Standard for Wednesday, September 9th. I'm Laura Rice. And yes, it's still summer. Parts of the state are under a heat advisory. The official advice from the National Weather Service includes limiting time outdoors, and if you have AC, use it. Quote, fans may not be adequate. But running that AC doesn't come without a cost, literally. As we've been reporting, energy prices are up in Texas even more than they are elsewhere in the country. Not running the AC has a cost, too, and it could be a life. A little later in the program, we'll look at reporting about the rising number of seniors in the RGV dying at home in the summer months. But first, a check-in on what's being done to address the high costs. Governor Greg Abbott wants to disband municipally owned utilities in the state. He believes competition would lower costs for consumers. But leaders in Austin and San Antonio say not only that the plan wouldn't work, but that it would be costly for cities that own their own utilities, translating to even higher bills. Paul Cobbler has been writing about this for the Texas Tribune. Paul, welcome back to The Standard.
15: Hey, thank you for having me.
4: All right. So for those confused, a little like I am, Texas has a deregulated energy market. So why are there places with these city-owned utilities without competition?
15: Yeah, so this goes back to the early 2000s when the market was deregulated by the legislature. It was actually a series of bills going kind of through the late 90s to the early 2000s. But there were quite a few different cities and municipalities that were already operating their own utility districts that they owned or a cooperative. And at that point, they were given the option, you know, do they want to go to this fully deregulated market and give the people living in those cities the opportunity to look in the private market for who their electricity provider would be? Or did they want to continue to own their own utility or run a cooperative? And there are 72 different cities today that have taken that choice to continue doing it that way.
4: So the governor and supporters of this plan say, you know, him trying to do away with these city-owned utilities now will lower prices for consumers. How much money do they think utility customers would save?
15: Yeah, they believe it would be about 10%, and this is just a figure from a news release that the governor put out at the toward the beginning of August. Now, I talked to the governor's campaign, and they really just calculated that number. They told me on background by looking at the Public Utility Commission's electric rate comparisons and just looking at nearby cities, and it's really not a one-to-one comparison how this totally works. But it would roughly on average in their estimation be about 10%, but there are also a lot of studies of municipally owned utilities and comparing them to places that have, you know, this private choice going on. And they find, you know, really across the country, it's about on par. So it's unclear exactly how much of a difference this would make in terms of cost savings, but the governor thinks it would be about 10%.
16: Well, one critique that the governor has about these city-owned utilities is that they take in, I guess, extra money above the cost of providing power for residents. Is that right? And how much are we talking?
15: Yeah, and this is something that is very common for a lot of these municipally owned utility districts is that they are owned by the city, and any excess revenue that they do get, these are nonprofits the way they operate, so they can't just give their CEO a pay bump or send the money onto their shareholders like a private company would. This money just goes back to their owner, which is the city in this case. And in the cases of Austin and San Antonio, which are the two largest cities in the state that own their own utilities, for the city of Austin, it was about $125 million that they transferred back to the city of Austin in 2025. And CPS Energy, which is the municipally owned utility for the city of San Antonio, they have budgeted a payment of $559.7 million to the city of San Antonio for fiscal year 2027.
16: All right. So what does San Antonio and Austin say about, you know, if this plan went through, what would that do to their budget plans?
15: It would be significant. I mean, this proposal is coming at a time that city budgets are really tight. I mean, I'm sure your listeners may have heard of this, but, you know, this goes all the way back to 2020 and all the federal funding that we saw cities receive amid the COVID-19 pandemic. And, you know, a lot of that money is gone, and it's creating sort of budgetary issues for cities all across the state, whether or not they own their own municipal district or not. But in the case of San Antonio and Austin, we're looking at these tighter budgets. They're also looking at inflation that are making things cost more, the same as it would for any resident, and it's just making for a tighter budget. And so when we talk about the idea of $125 million in the case of Austin just disappearing, or $559 million in the case of San Antonio just disappearing from the budget, I mean, those are significant hits to these city budgets, and would be a trouble for them is basically the easiest way to put it.
16: So it sounds like there's disagreement as to whether Governor Abbott's plan to, I guess, further deregulate the Texas energy market would actually save energy bills. But I mean, is there across the board agreement that, gosh, no matter where you live in Texas, energy bills are high right now?
15: That's right. I mean, you know, this proposal comes at a time in a campaign season that is basically centered on affordability. You know, it's consistently the number one issue that we hear from voters, and obviously rising electricity prices are a part of that. Democrats and Republicans completely agree on that. I mean, I think if you ask an energy expert, there's really a number of things that are going into this. Obviously, it's just hot. And when it's hot, air conditioners are working hard all around the state, and that is just going to lead to higher prices, and we see that every year. But also, we're dealing with transmission congestion, and this kind of goes back to another story that's been in the news lately, these 765 kilovolt lines that are trying to be built controversially, but basically to increase the transmission capacity of the state to deal with and alleviate some of this congestion that we're seeing. Like in a place like Houston, it has some of the worst congestion in the state, but is also a completely deregulated energy market. But because there are just so many people that live in such a small area that has so much industry, it's very difficult to get power into the city itself. So that leads to rising rates. We see the same thing in South Texas. I mean, it's kind of all across the board we're seeing this. And then when you layer on the war in the Middle East and how that is just increasing energy costs kind of more broadly in the sense of gasoline and diesel, you know, it just adds up. All of these things kind of group together to create incremental cost increase that are showing up on residential energy bills.
16: Paul Kobler is the Texas Tribune's economy and industry reporter. Paul, thank you so much.
15: Thanks so much for having me.
16: We're We're less than 2 months away from the midterm elections when we'll find out whether Republicans will keep their hold on Washington or lose control of Congress to the Democrats. With that on the line, the GOP is heading to Texas. The Republican National Committee is holding its first ever midterm party convention today and tomorrow in Dallas. It's featuring a slew of candidates who are on the ballot this fall, plus one big name that isn't, Donald Trump. So why hold the rally here in Texas? Well, we're home to one of the most watched U.S. Senate races, and Texas is a top source for GOP campaign cash. The Texas Newsroom's Blaise Gainey explores that fundraising.
17: RNC organizers say they expect 20,000 people at the American Airlines Center in Dallas this week. And no matter how far they've traveled to attend, those Republicans will be walking in the door well aware of Texas' importance to the party. Texas hasn't elected a Democrat to statewide office since 1994, and Republicans have won a majority of Texas congressional seats since the 2004 election. But the state provides the party with much more than millions of reliably red voters.
18: Texas has largely been considered the ATM for Republican Party politics.
17: Brandon Rodinghouse is a political scientist with the University of Houston. Here, he says the GOP has a uniquely powerful donor network.
18: There's no other state where there's such a convergence of ideology and money as Texas.
17: Money from oil, gas, and energy are a big part of it. Many of the state's wealthiest Republican donors made their fortunes in the industry. That group includes names you've likely heard before: Tim Dunn, Ferris Wilkes, Jeffrey Hildebrand, Kelsey Warren, and more. Rodinghouse says other big Republican donors from Texas sit at the top of the state's real estate, finance, and business sectors.
18: Texas is the epicenter financially of so many different industries, and so many big moneyed players are involved in Texas politics.
17: From the start of 2025 through July of this year, nearly one-third of the Republican National Committee's itemized individual contributions came from Texas, almost $29 million. But what motivates people to give? I wanted to talk to some Republican mega donors for this story. I emailed and called more than two dozen. While I couldn't get any billionaires or millionaires on the phone, one of them did write back to my email. While they declined a formal interview, the donor wrote, quote, "As a traditional Republican, I feel it's a part of citizenship to be somewhat involved in who we choose to lead our state." Republican strategist Brennan Steinhauser says people's reasons for giving vary.
19: Typically, it is a combination of they do support the agenda, they support the platform and the president, but also they're looking for access. And so money helps open doors. There's no secret in that.
17: But he stresses that giving a large amount doesn't guarantee you'll get what you want. Steinhauser says the hope truly is that they will at least be able to provide their input on matters they care about. Of course, Texas isn't just home to a booming economy and wealthy financiers and oil executives who will get out their checkbooks. It's also home to a lot of people, period, including more than 6 million who voted for Trump in 2024. Even if just a fraction of those voters give to the RNC or Republican campaigns, that adds up. These smaller dollar donors are also more willing to talk to a reporter, like Rebecca Trahan, a finance executive who lives in Katy and does work as a Republican strategist.
20: I first donated to the Republican National Committee, I think I was 19 years old.
17: Back in the early 90s.
20: And I didn't have a lot back then, but I wanted to start contributing. And I've donated ever since.
17: Trahan says while it's true some people do donate simply for access and to influence policies, that's mostly a mindset for the big guys.
20: I would say people like that are more on the fringe. They're not the average person.
17: For Houston's small dollar Republican donor Tom Slocum, who's an oil and gas consultant,
21: it's definitely skin in the game.
17: Giving is less about access than personal investment.
21: You helped elect this person with your time and your treasure. Even if it's $20, you're a lot more likely to go vote.
17: That combination of wealthy contributors and committed small dollar donors helps explain why Texas remains a Republican fundraising powerhouse in an attractive destination for the RNC. I'm Blaise Gainey in Austin.
16: A lot of people have a lot of skepticism about AI, but an experiment involving some Dallas area homeowners shows one promising practical use. An AI chatbot could help you save on property taxes. We'll unpack the research still ahead on the Texas Standard.
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0: Oil prices surged past $100 a barrel for the first time in almost 6 weeks in the wake of renewed strikes between the United States and Iran. The spike leads to higher prices at the pump, jet fuel, and other goods. 90.1 KERE News is keeping tabs on the fluctuating prices. Stay with us for the details.
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4: Business and Your Money on The Standard. I'm David Brown. Researchers from the University of Houston and Rice University have been awarded a nearly $3 million grant from the U.S. Department of Energy. The task? To build a better magnet. Houston Public Media's Michael Adkison reports.
5: Magnets are in everything, from phones and headphones to electric cars and air conditioning systems. For the past several decades, one magnet has more or less dominated the market. It's called a neodymium iron boride magnet, and it's the strongest magnet on the market. But it needs rare earth materials, which are mostly found overseas, like in China. As a result, the Trump administration has been pushing to find alternative solutions. Now, the UH and Rice research team will use artificial intelligence to find what could be a better magnet.
6: What we're effectively doing is trying to bake a cake without a recipe.
5: Jacoa Burgach is a UH professor leading the team.
6: Historically, it's been a lot of trial and error, but now we're thinking we can use AI to guide what type of starting components we need.
5: Burgach says a stronger magnet could reshape American supply chains. I'm Michael Adkison in Houston.
4: And you are listening to the Texas Standard. You know, every spring, countless Texas homeowners undergo what's become a time-honored ritual of trying to convince the local taxing authority that our home isn't all that valuable. Contesting one's property tax assessment on appeal is one of the relatively easy ways that folks who own a home might be able to save some money, but not everyone does it. Some researchers have been looking at how the introduction of AI chatbots might change that. Justin Holtz is an economist and assistant professor at the University of Michigan. He's got a new working paper out, and he joins us now. Justin, welcome to the Texas Standard.
7: Thank you for having me.
4: Seems like you started this research with a somewhat larger question. How could AI provide taxpayers with assistance? Why did you decide to focus on property taxes in Texas?
7: Yeah, so that's a great question. So the reason we wanted to focus on property taxes in Texas is for a couple of different reasons. You know, primarily, property taxes are a very unique type of tax. So as you were saying, you know, each spring, Dallas County is going to send millions of residents its proposed value for their home, which along, you know, with local tax rates is going to determine their property tax bill. And they can choose to appeal this process if they want to. Yet the majority of people who could save money through this process choose not to do so. And there's several different reasons for this. You know, the homeowner must decide whether the proposed value is actually too high, which nearby home sales are comparable to their home, and what value to counter with. And property taxes are a case where people pay a lot of money to different experts to try to make those judgment calls for them.
4: Yeah. What if you could just like type something into ChatGPT or something and come up with a strategy, huh?
7: Yeah. And many people do. We have some survey evidence that suggests that about 40% of people who appeal their property taxes use something like ChatGPT to help them do this.
4: That is fascinating. Now, so how did you set up this experiment and what more precisely were you looking for?
7: Yeah, so what we wanted to know was, first, does AI help get more people to act on their property tax information? And second, does this help all groups equally? So to do this, we built a website that provided each visitor with their proposed value, a report on comparable properties, and step-by-step filing instructions. So everything you need to appeal.
4: All in one place. Wow.
7: All in one place.
4: Yeah.
7: And then a random half of visitors also received an AI chatbot trained to help them with their specific case. So the two versions were identical, but for this chatbot, which helps isolate the effect of the chatbot itself.
4: Interesting. So what did you find?
7: So what we first thing that we found was that homeowners were extremely happy to use the chatbot. About 80% of people who we offered the chatbot to took it up, and primarily they used it to make judgment calls rather than provide evidence. So about 90% asked whether they should file an appeal. About half of those asked which comparable homes made the strongest case and what value to suggest as an alternative. And that translated into real decisions. About 50% of the people who used the website filed an appeal, compared to only 41% of those who didn't have access to the chatbot.
4: Is there any way of knowing who determined, who decided to use the chatbot and why, and how this might have broken down into different groups of people?
7: Yeah, so we're able to see some information about who chose to use the chatbot and who didn't. And what we find is that the effects are concentrated primarily among college-educated individuals. So using the chatbot increases appeals by the college-educated by about three times as much as for those without a college degree. And this is primarily because college-educated people just use the chatbot differently than those without a bachelor's degree. They were more likely to get into evaluation specifics. They were more likely to work through comparable selection. They were more likely to end up having the bot draft their evidence document. And they were more likely to return for multiple sessions to finalize their appeal.
4: Well, we should probably point out what the limitations of this research might be. How did you define that?
7: Yeah, so there's two main limitations to this research. The first is that we recruit a group of households to visit the website, and these are people who are already predisposed to want to appeal.
4: Yeah,
7: so
4: right.
7: we know what a chatbot does for people who are already at the door, but not for people who never think about appealing. And then second, we don't know whether the control group used general AI on their own. So like you were saying, instead of using our chatbot, they could just go to ChatGPT or Claude and ask it the questions directly. So our result that chatbots help increase appeals by about 9 percentage points may underestimate how effective AI is at the process.
4: But ultimately, what do you think, once all of this research is complete, what do you think you're going to have to present to decision makers? What do you hope to have?
7: Yeah, so I hope to have a set of evidence that can help convince decision makers that people can really benefit from help, AI types of help or expert type of help to appeal their property taxes. So right now, the property tax system has a lot of noise in it. It can lead to assessments that may not be perfectly accurate representations of a person's home.
4: Mm-hmm.
7: And the current process for correction now is appeals. Now, the primary way that people do appeals is by hiring a tax agent or a tax accountant
4: right.
7: to help them appeal.
4: Right.
7: But that's generally something that's done by more wealthy individuals. We might be able to easily scale a chatbot to help less wealthy individuals appeal their property taxes and benefit from this type of process.
4: Well, now you opened up something that I was going to ask you about, because as you know, for services like contesting property taxes, there's a whole industry of professionals who offer to help you with that sort of thing. Every time the assessments come out, you get, homeowners will get all sorts of junk mail. I say junk mail. They'll get unsolicited offers to help lower your ultimate tax bill. Would the introduction of AI tax assistance put those folks out of a job as this technology develops, do you think?
7: Yeah, so it's a great question. It's hard to know what the future holds. We're able to see in our study whether people use an agent to help them appeal. And what we find is there's no difference in the propensity to use an agent among those who get the chatbot and those who don't get the chatbot.
4: Mm-hmm.
7: So at least in our study, it doesn't seem to be putting anybody out of business, but instead reaching people who weren't going to use an agent to begin with.
4: Justin Holtz is an economist and assistant professor at the University of Michigan. Professor, thanks so much for taking time to talk with us on the Texas Standard.
7: Thank you for having me.
4: The Texas News Roundup is just around the corner. Stick around. Coming up on 29 minutes past the hour.
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0: 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Immigration authorities are shifting deportation hearings to unconventional government buildings with little notice, prompting alarm that migrants are being stripped of their day in court. 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
10: Live from the Texas Newsroom, I'm Shelby Rose. President Trump arrives today in Dallas for the Republican Party's first ever midterm convention. He will rally voters and promote the party's agenda ahead of November. Meanwhile, Dallas County Democratic Party Chair Cardall Komen says his party is planning its own events.
11: But we're going to be talking to voters right where they are. A ton of block walking and just talking to voters about the issues that they care about.
10: President Trump will speak during both days of the convention. Latino voters could play a significant role in Texas politics this November, but longtime Latino vote analyst Mike Madrid claims that politicians may be focusing on the wrong issues when trying to win their support.
12: They want an economy that works, an aspirational working class economy. And that means affordability. That means the ability to buy a home. It means to achieve the American dream, which has been taken from them, because they believe that people have manipulated and stolen that opportunity from them up top.
10: Madrid said Latino voters increasingly believe both political parties have failed to deliver on those economic issues, and that could make them less loyal to either party. President Trump is downplaying the importance of Mexican goods to the U.S. economy, even as trade between the two countries keeps climbing. Stephanie Corpi has more.
13: Speaking at the White House Friday, Trump said the U.S. could simply stop trading with countries where it runs a deficit.
14: If I don't trade with Mexico, they have nothing that we have to have. I mean, hot tamales, tomatoes, a couple of things.
13: But Mexico is actually the U.S. largest source of imported goods. Americans buy vehicles, machinery, electronics, and medical devices from Mexico, along with billions of dollars in agricultural products. And those imports are growing. U.S. imports from Mexico reached over $60 billion in July, according to federal trade data. During a public address in Monterrey this weekend, Sheinbaum said Mexico wants to keep a good relationship with its northern neighbor, without subordination.
15: Cooperación siempre, subordinación nunca.
13: Over the weekend, Trump posted an AI-generated video depicting himself as the superhero Green Lantern building U.S. infrastructure, and separately shared a map showing the United States colors spread across the entire North American continent, including Mexico. The exchange comes as both countries continue trade talks under their free trade agreement. I'm Stephanie Corpi in Mexico City.
10: The Ross Fire west of Fort Worth has now been burning for 2 weeks, spreading more than 90,000 acres, remaining 57% contained. Officials say it started when a car blew a tire traveling down Highway 180. I'm Shelby Rose in the Texas Newsroom.
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16: 33 minutes past the hour, Texas Standard Time. I'm Laura Rice. Finding prenatal care isn't always as simple as scheduling an appointment. Across West Texas, communities are grappling with a shortage of obstetric providers, meaning some expecting mothers are driving hours for care. KACU's Allison McCall has more.
17: A recent study found that more than two-thirds of counties across West Texas are maternal deserts, meaning they have no birth centers offering obstetric care. Taylor County technically isn't one of them. Taylor County has a hospital with labor and delivery services, and it has practicing obstetric providers. Still, pregnant women here are struggling to find care. 22-year-old Courtney Newell is a military wife and a second-time mom. When she found out she was pregnant with her youngest child, She expected that finding prenatal care in Abilene would be easy. Newell delivered her first child in Idaho and had no problem finding an OB.
18: I literally had no issue at all. When I found out I was pregnant, I just looked up OBGYNs in my area and I called the hospital that I wanted to deliver at. They gave me a list of like 20 to 30 if I preferred male or female. They just were very accommodating.
17: But in Abilene, Newell spent almost 8 hours on the phone trying to find a provider who was taking new patients.
18: I was definitely really stressed. I was literally crying on my kitchen floor. Obviously, we need OBGYN care, and it's frustrating because women want to have so much say. We want to have a lot of say over like our pregnancy and our providers. And when you literally have no options, so you just have to go with the one person that's open, it kind of feels like you don't have any control over that situation, obviously.
17: Holly Joyner is the executive director at Pregnancy Resources of Abilene, and she sees moms every day who are struggling to find prenatal care.
19: It's difficult right now, and so we will have up to 120 positive pregnancy tests a month. And out of those pregnancy tests, about 50 to 80% cannot get in to see a doctor for at least 3 months, sometimes 6 months. Some of those moms are not going to get any care in Abilene. And so we are sending some of our moms to Sweetwater, San Angelo, and as far as Fort Worth to get prenatal care.
17: Joyner says Pregnancy Resources of Abilene had a record-breaking month in July in terms of services provided. That trend reflects the need created by a shrinking number of doctors providing maternal care. Dr. Whitney Mascaro has watched the steady decline of fellow OBs in Abilene over her 2 decades in practice here.
20: I think when I first came here about 20 years ago, there were, in general, between 12 to 14 providers providing obstetric care in Abilene, both at the north side and the south side combined. Currently, there are 7 of us, and we are all really functioning at our top capacity for being able to take care of women safely.
17: Mascaro says that being an obstetrician is a hard job, with overnight deliveries, the challenge of building trust with patients, and for some physicians, a difficult work-life balance. She says those demands can make recruiting new physicians more challenging. This shortage and struggle to recruit isn't unique to Abilene. John Henderson is the CEO of the Texas Organization of Rural and Community Hospitals. He says communities across Texas are facing many of the same challenges.
21: It's hard to attract clinicians to rural communities. So it's a workforce issue, not just OB-GYN or family medicine physicians, but I'm talking about, you know, nurses. Historically, maternity care is not a profitable, it's essential, but it's not profitable. So some of these rural hospitals that are vulnerable and under pressure have stopped providing the service due to the financial strain that it can put on operations.
17: Henderson says those workforce shortages and financial pressures have forced some Texas hospitals to close labor and delivery units altogether. Dr. Robert Wiley is the chief medical officer at Hendrick Health, a health system that serves patients from Abilene and 18 surrounding counties, many of which have no women's health care at all.
22: I think the biggest challenges we have right now is just access. And you know that we serve a region of 400,000 plus people, and that's 18 different counties. And all those counties, they do not have women's health. It's basically a maternal desert, so it's hard to get care. In addition, access is limited by the number of OB doctors we have and people who provide women's health care. Presently, we have 6, give or take a few, OB doctors who deliver babies. We could use anywhere from 2 to 3 times that number.
17: Wiley says the hospital is actively recruiting obstetric providers and developing a certified nurse midwife program to help meet growing demand across the region. I'm Allison McCall in Abilene.
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0: The Republican Party's first ever midterm convention is underway in Dallas with President Trump as its headliner. Will the two-day event give the GOP a boost ahead of the midterm elections? Stay with 90.1 KERA News throughout the day for updates on the convention.

0: The first Republican midterm convention begins in Dallas today. KERE News spoke with locals about the decision to put on the gathering.
1: I don't really understand why, because the people here that love him, love him. 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
4: It's the Texas Standard. I'm David Brown. One of the world's great migrations is underway. Eastern monarch butterflies are headed south through the central U.S. to spend the winter in Mexico. A decade ago, a federal task force laid out a plan to help monarchs along their journey by returning roadsides to native habitat. Harvest Public Media's Rachel Kramer explores what happened to the monarch highway.
5: In 2013, the number of monarch butterflies sank to their lowest level on record. Other pollinators, like honeybees, were also struggling. In response, the Obama administration formed a task force to figure out how to reverse these trends. A monarch butterfly expert was invited to speak at one of these meetings with highway managers.
6: In that talk, I presented an idea that we could improve monarch habitat by creating strips of milkweed and native plant habitat along the banks of the interstate highways.
5: That's Chip Taylor, the founding director of Monarch Watch at the University of Kansas. And he had one interstate in mind.
6: I-35 runs from the northern part of the U.S., around Duluth, all the way down to the border in Texas.
5: Taylor's idea was called the Monarch Highway. The goal was to return roadsides to milkweed and other wildflowers to offset habitat loss. The Federal Highway Administration signed an agreement with state departments of transportation that manage I-35, Texas, Oklahoma, Kansas, Missouri, Iowa, and Minnesota. But Taylor says the project lost momentum.
6: All of these things take money and they take personnel and they take knowledge, and to a certain extent they take training.
5: While the Monarch Highway project stalled, some states have embraced adding wildflowers along roads. In Illinois, where the official state insect is the monarch butterfly, local governments, conservation groups, and state agencies are working along a famous route. Susan Helm is co-president of the project.
7: We realized that monarchs in Illinois travel up and down, basically along Route 66.
5: Helm offers lots of advice to groups who want to start native pollinator gardens, from seed mixes to maintenance. The Route 66 Monarch Flyway runs between Chicago and St. Louis.
7: There's a lot of interest. There's a lot of enthusiasm, whether it's a library, a park, even businesses, historic sites, or Lincoln's home, Oak Ridge Cemetery, where Lincoln's buried. I mean, it's just snowballed in a good way.
5: The Illinois Department of Transportation is also planting a lot of native wildflowers in the roadsides along Route 66 and other highways across the state. There's a similar concept in Missouri with the nearly 300-mile-long Highway 13 Butterfly Trail. But in Iowa, the state has been reintroducing native plants along roadsides for decades. Rachel Harris is the chief landscape architect in roadside development for the Iowa Department of Transportation. She's excited to point out all the different wildflowers growing next to an I-35 exit.
8: There's obviously the compass plant, but there's also the false indigo, baptisia, rattlesnake master, black-eyed Susan.
5: Back in the 1970s, Harris says Iowa spent a lot of money mowing non-native grass and spraying weeds alongside highways. Their current approach is less costly, both for the state's budget and the environment. And Harris says prairie plants are good at preventing soil erosion and handle drought better. They also provide habitat for lots of birds, pollinators, and yes, monarch butterflies.
8: I love coming out here and seeing all the butterflies and the bees. Every time we see monarchs, like, our team will be like, monarch, because we always get really excited.
5: A monarch butterfly flies by as if on cue. Experts like Chip Taylor with Monarch Watch say these butterflies face a lot of threats, especially with climate change. But having areas where they can eat, rest, and lay their eggs gives monarch butterflies a greater chance of completing their migration. I'm Rachel Kramer, Harvest Public Media.
4: Harvest Public Media is a collaboration of public media newsrooms in the Midwest and Great Plains, including the Texas Standard. Recent studies show young adults are drinking less alcohol. Texas Public Radio's Jerry Clayton reports that in San Antonio, bars and restaurants are responding by expanding their non-alcoholic options for customers who still want to go out and socialize.
9: The reasons for less alcohol consumption are complicated, but the data shows it's definitely a trend.
10: If we look at probabilistic national samples in the United States, I would say that the data overwhelmingly supports that claim that young adults are drinking less.
9: That's Jessica Parrott, an assistant professor of psychology at Texas State University. Her research focuses on how social, cultural, and cognitive factors influence risky and addictive behaviors, especially alcohol use among young adults.
10: So whenever we look at the motivations, though, so it's like, okay, well, why are people drinking that? Is it because they want to drink less? Well, the research says, yes, that's a motivation. They want to drink less. For both heavy drinkers, folks with alcohol use disorder, and even lighter drinkers, we are seeing that there's a real nod to this desire for harm reduction from alcohol. So all of these effects of alcohol, like hangovers, maybe the risk of driving while you're intoxicated. People are motivated to select these non-alcoholic or no-low beverages because of that.
9: Many bars and restaurants across the country are responding to the trend in decreased alcohol consumption. Derek Cortez is managing partner of Sojourn Trading Company, a downtown San Antonio bar. He says he saw a shift in alcohol consumption after the COVID-19 pandemic.
11: There's a lot of mental health issues that I think we've all dealt with a little bit, maybe a little bit more perspective as far as how you go about living your life.
12: You know, it was a big part of culture for a long time. And I think, you know, once that happened, the culture kind of changed a little bit.
9: Cortez says Sojourn offers several non-alcoholic choices with plans to add even more soon.
12: It's like a sparkling Prosecco that is non-alcoholic, you know, you can sit there and it's going to taste exactly like a, you know, alcoholic Prosecco. We have something called a Foni Negroni, which, I mean, it's amazing. It tastes exactly like a Negroni, just without alcohol.
9: Roundabout in Beacon Hill is also expanding its offerings. Co-owner Denise Aguirre says the bar is adding non-alcoholic choices, including hemp-infused beverages.
13: A lot of our clients, they're more on a sober journey, or maybe they have, you know, trauma from their past, you know, alcoholic family members, things like that. They want to socialize. They don't want to be the odd man out. So that's, you know, a big reason why we offer it.
9: Parrott says that desire to socialize without drinking fits with what researchers know about alcohol's longstanding role in social settings.
10: And it is well known in the literature that alcohol is a very highly prevalent substance in social events. We've really got this cultural grounding that includes alcohol in it.
9: At Roundabout, Aguirre says the bar plans to offer hemp-infused products on tap, along with several other types of non-alcoholic beverages. Aguirre says recent changes in Texas law have sharply increased what she pays to be licensed to sell THC products.
13: I had to shell out $5,000 for the license. That went from $150 to $5,000 this year with all the new legislation.
9: But THC drinks are only part of the menu.
13: Like kombucha, we're doing a coffee on draft. We'll be doing a water kefir from a San Antonio brewery.
9: Parrott struck a cautionary tone when it comes to beverages containing THC combined with other substances.
10: So you might have THC, CBD, maybe melatonin, maybe caffeine kind of thrown into there. And the ways that those ingredients interact within an individual, both at the acute level and then long term, is highly under-researched.
9: Aguirre says the demand is growing and they aim to meet that demand for their customers.
13: People, they still want to feel relaxed and feel those effects, but they want to remember what happened that night.
9: I'm Jerry Clayton in San Antonio.
4: It's not just about the brisket or the ribs or the sausage or even the sides. It's the culture and people who are passionate about it. Where there's smoke, there's Daniel Vaughn, Texas Monthly Barbecue Editor. Join us next Thursday on the Texas Standard.
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0: 10 minutes till 11 o'clock. You're listening to 90.1 KERA News. Iran says it attacked 10 ships in the Strait of Hormuz after the U.S. sank 5 Iranian oil tankers on Tuesday night. The chaos pushed the price of Brent crude oil over $100 a barrel. We'll talk more about this 6 minutes past the hour. I'm Bella Cyrus. More headlines are headed your way.
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17: This is the Texas Standard. I'm Laura Rice. Summer heat has long been a fact of life of living in Texas, but it's been getting hotter, and the cost of staying cool indoors has been getting more expensive. That combination of factors has been deadly in the Rio Grande Valley. Gina Jimenez has been covering this for Public Health Watch. Gina, thanks for your time.
18: Thank you so much for having me.
17: You tracked at-home deaths for seniors in the RGV. What does that statistic mean?
18: Yeah, it means how many people died inside their home during the hottest months of the year. And in this case, we know it's June, July, and August, although in the Rio Grande Valley, a lot of months are really hot. But we did this exercise in which we looked at those deaths, and we found out that they tripled in the past 20 years, while the population has increased only like 68%. So we think it's a pretty big jump.
17: So you weren't able to exactly tie the at-home deaths to how these people died, but what did you hear from experts about what they said about this big jump?
18: Yes, and one of the big challenges of understanding the consequences of heat is that it's really hard to figure out if somebody died because of heat. As one of the people I talked to told me, we all at the end die. A lot of us die of cardiac arrest, so it's really hard to pin them down. But we do know that heat increases the chances of people dying at home. We found a study, for instance, in Houston that found that record heat waves were related with real increase around 11% the chances of elderly folks dying of heat related illness, and even of dying of other things like circulatory deaths, things like stroke, cardiac arrest. So yes, I think that's what we found. It's really hard to realize how many, to pin it down and absolutely tie it to heat. But we know this happens, and we also know that heats, deaths at home have increased, and we also know that the temperatures are rising. So it's a matter of putting two and two together, I think.
17: Well, it may not be surprising that seniors are at a higher risk because of the way, as you mentioned, heat can affect other health complications. But how do finances also come into play for seniors?
18: Yeah, definitely. I think seniors are a very vulnerable group for many reasons. One of them is that they are much more

0: it's less efficient at cooling them off. So it creates like this sort of perfect storm between the how expensive it is to cool yourself nowadays and how vulnerable they are to heat.
1: You talk about energy poverty in the RGV when energy costs make up more than 6% of household income. Is that because energy costs are higher there, or incomes are generally lower, or is it some combination of the two?
0: It's a combination of the two, definitely. We know that energy rates in Texas have increased 30% since 2021, so it's pretty bad in that sense. And even, like, I think we all have seen our electric bill rising in the past year. But also, like, people are pretty poor. So, yeah, I interviewed some people who had, I don't know, like, their income was $1,000 per month, or, you know, like, annual incomes of $12,000. So then, like, they could have an electric bill that would represent even, like, 50% of their income, which is, of course, unaffordable.
1: Well, some people might be listening to this and asking, well, aren't there programs to help these people? I mean, especially the older, the vulnerable, but you found that these just aren't going far enough.
0: Yeah, they really aren't. It's really bad. Like, I was very surprised by how little they achieve, because in the Rio Grande Valley, they only help around 8% of people, which means 92% of eligible households. I'm not talking like all of households, but like households who actually, like, they fit in under the federal poverty guidelines. Like, they would fulfill every requirement, and they still wouldn't be able to get help because their program is very underfunded. Even people, like, I talk to people who are seniors who should be prioritized, and they still wouldn't be able to get help.
1: Gina Jimenez is a staff writer with Public Health Watch. We'll share her reporting at texasstandard.org. Gina, thank you again.
0: Thank you so much, Laura.
1: And you're listening to the Texas Standard. Audience and engagement editor Wells Dunbar is in the studio with me now with the talk of Texas. What are we getting Texans to talk about this week, Wells?
2: Oh, we sure are getting them to talk. Fun question this week. What is something made in Texas that you are genuinely loyal to? Fun question, but one with a serious grounding, inspired by the fact that tariffs are in the headlines as a trade war with Canada initiated by the White House continues to spiral. Canada being Texas' second largest trading partner right after Mexico. Latest development there, the Trump administration declaring an outright ban on several Canadian products, ranging from motorcycles to alcoholic beverages. That's set to take effect at the end of the month. But all this talk about importing, exporting, and whatnot got me wondering about something, yes, closer to home. What's something made here in Texas that you can't live without? Mm. We're talking food, boots, beers, trucks, whatever.
1: Really leaning into
2: it. I know, right? Yeah. Kind of putting too fine a point on it there. One comment alone gave us best made pickles, Goodart's peanut patties, Bollner's Fiesta pinto bean seasoning. I've always seen that in the aisle. Slayton Bakery thumbprint cookies and more. That's a pretty solid Texas shopping list there, got to say. Lots of love for HEB. Mentioned this one earlier. Gretchen Lindquist gives them the nod, but more specifically their La Tienda products. Mm-hmm. Always tasty. I've gotten a few combo locos there in the past myself. Dale Wilkerson, interesting nomination he makes here. Maybe not one that you're using as much every day, but a hugely influential one. He says people are missing the boat here. Texas Instruments. They invented the technology you're using now to read this, the computer, calculator, all those gizmos necessary for living in the 21st century. Mm-hmm. With Texas, prominence in the tech industry, a good nomination, but lots of food stuffs in here as well. You and I were just talking about Bluebell, somewhat of a controversial pick.
1: Definitely, yeah.
2: But with their history with the recalls and the Listeria and whatnot, but many people still standing by that storied ice cream brand. So we want to hear, what's yours, fair audience? What Texas-made product do you seek out, swear by, or refuse to substitute? Tell us at texasstandard.org/talk. Just go there on your phone, press that record button, and leave us an audio message that we can play when we come back on the air on Friday, because we're having a lot of fun with this one. Yeah. Got like 150 comments on Facebook and posting on Reddit and Instagram as well. So Yeah, join on in. Tell us, what can't you live without that's made right here in Texas?
1: All right, so find us on those social medias if you aren't friends with us already. We know you have thoughts on this, so find Wells Dunbar. Let him know what you're thinking. He's our audience.

0: and engagement editor. Our summer interns, or fall, it's fall now-ish. It's still summer, but kind of fall. Fall interns are Naina Srinivastava and Michael Martinez Lino. Thanks for joining us.
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8: I'm Robin Young. It's Here and Now. Coming up, the U.S. sinks five Iranian oil tankers. Iran hits back, sending the price of Brent crude oil up again.
7: Also, the outgoing artistic director of one of the country's best-known regional theaters reflects on two decades at the Tony Award-winning Playhouse.
9: He wanted it to be a place for families, a place for artistic renewal that didn't rely on star power, but instead focused on the local community.
8: And polyester has become an insult, as in, that's so polyester, but it's also the most popular synthetic fiber in the world. What to do?
10: It's definitely not as simple as saying, I'm avoiding polyester, therefore I'm sustainable and ethical.
8: Coming up, Here and Now.
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11: Live from NPR News in Washington, I'm Janine Herbst. President Trump and some White House leaders are meeting in Dallas today for a two-day event, though several Republican candidates in competitive races are going. NPR's Tamara Keith has more.
12: Republicans are calling it a convention, but it won't include any of the usual party business, like hashing out a platform or nominating a president. But the party is saying 20,000 people will be here for an event that will have the feel of a tightly produced TV show / infomercial / Trump rally, where the president and his policies are clearly going to be the star of the show. Or, to borrow a word from the chairman of the Republican Party, a Trump-a-palooza.
11: NPR's Tamara Keith. But it is going up against the NFL season opener tonight between the Seahawks and the Patriots. The U.S. military struck five Iranian oil carriers late yesterday, and Iran says it targeted an airbase in Jordan where U.S. troops are positioned, sending international oil benchmark Brent crude above $101 today. NPR's Aya Batraoui has more.
13: Iran's attacks on U.S. bases since the start of the war have killed and wounded troops, prompting the Pentagon to pull back thousands of personnel from the region. The Navy's Fifth Fleet in Bahrain was hit by Iran early in the war, forcing a major drawdown of American military personnel there. Chief of Naval Operations Daryl Cottle was asked recently during a live stream when sailors would be able to return to Bahrain to get their personal belongings. He answered, "We're not getting back in there anytime soon." And in Qatar, Iranian strikes during the war caused billions in damage and halted gas production, despite the presence of some 10,000 U.S. troops there before the war. The American bases across the Gulf are meant to be a deterrence, but it's now a factor in why Iran has attacked these Arab states. Aya Batraoui, NPR News, Dubai.
11: President Trump is punishing Canada for its retaliatory tariffs. He's fully banning some Canadian alcohol, dairy products, and motorcycles from coming into the U.S., and he's slapping more tariffs on more Canadian products. This comes after Canada imposed tariffs on U.S. goods to retaliate for earlier tariffs that Trump imposed. The trade war is affecting U.S. border states, as NPR's Kirk Sigler reports.
14: Canada is Montana's biggest trade partner, accounting for about $1 billion in cross-border economic activity every year. Farmers here were already dealing with high diesel and fertilizer costs, and now they can expect to pay more for farm equipment. Brigitte Miranda Freer runs the Montana World Trade Center.
15: Canadian companies also purchase Montana cattle, and then they send them up to Canada where they're fed out. And by the way, when they're up there, a lot of times they're eating Montana barley.
14: It's not just farmers bracing for a hit, Miranda Freer says, but also small manufacturers and the state's lucrative tourism economy.
11: NPR's Kirk Sigler reporting. You're listening to NPR News. A federal appeals court hears arguments today in a lawsuit over access to telehealth abortion. As NPR's Selena Simmons-Duffin reports, this is the same abortion medication case that the U.S. Supreme Court considered earlier this year.
16: The case is Louisiana versus the Food and Drug Administration. Louisiana has a total abortion ban and argues that the FDA's telehealth rules violate states' rights because residents of Louisiana have been able to use telehealth to continue to access abortion despite the ban. They can connect to a doctor online in another state and then receive the medication in the mail. Louisiana also questions the FDA's decision-making process for granting telehealth access to medication abortion in 2023. If the lawsuit succeeds, telehealth abortion access could be restricted across the country, including in states where abortion is legal. Oral arguments are at the Fifth Circuit Court of Appeals in New Orleans. The case is very likely to end up back at the Supreme Court. Selena Simmons-Duffin, NPR News.
11: In New Hampshire, Republican John Sununu, who has the backing of President Trump, will face Democrat Chris Pappas in November in the race to replace retiring Senator Jeanne Shaheen. It's a crucial seat that the Democrats need to hold to have a chance of flipping control over the chamber in the midterm election. Sununu, who has represented the state in both the House and Senate, was ousted from the Senate by Shaheen in 2008. Pappas, a moderate, beat a member of the Democratic Socialists of America. I'm Janine Herbst, and you're listening to NPR News from Washington.
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0: I'm Robin Young. It's Here and Now, and let's start with today's news. Today, Iran says it attacked 10 ships near the Strait of Hormuz and attacked U.S. troops at an airbase in Jordan after the U.S. sank 5 Iranian oil tankers last night. This chaos pushed the price of Brent crude oil over $100 a barrel again today. Nigar Mortazavi is senior fellow at the Center for International Policy and host of the Iran podcast. Nigar, start with what happened last night, which is the U.S. bombing the Iranian oil tankers. What is the U.S. saying about that? What more do we know?
20: Well, Robin, it seems like we're going towards more escalation, essentially entering a new phase of the war with both sides escalating much more now at the sea. This is very much centered on the Strait of Hormuz and who controls the strait and shipping and traffic, and very much related to oil exports and also new U.S. economic pressure on Iran. So the U.S. seems to be trying to push essentially the red lines of the other side, push Iran back, and Iranians are also pushing back, essentially signaling both they've said it publicly and privately and also in their strategy that are not willing to take it, and they're going to escalate. They've gotten more aggressive, more offensive, and faster in responses, and it seems to be just heading towards more escalation.
1: Well, we saw the retaliation, Iran's Revolutionary Guard saying, you know, they targeted 10 ships and attacked U.S. troops. What more do we know about that, the air base that was attacked in Jordan?
20: Well, the airbase U.S. forces in Jordan seems to be one of the main targets that Iran has focused on since last month initially. And it's part of essentially the new doctrine that the Iranians have been telegraphing or signaling that they're going to go directly for U.S. forces, for U.S. bases, essentially as part of the bigger strategy of pushing the U.S. back or out of the region, of their immediate vicinity. This comes also following Iran attacking other U.S. bases throughout the war in the past few months across the region. And now they're focused more on Jordan, but then also, you know, attempts or attacks on U.S. warships in the region, trying to push the U.S. back. And this all very much from the Iranian perspective is essentially raising the cost for the U.S., raising the cost for the global economy, energy, and also pushing back the U.S. blockade, which is preventing them from exporting oil.
1: Yeah, the Strait of Hormuz is still largely blockaded by Iran, but U.S. naval ships have been able to escort some oil tankers through, but it's essentially closed. And now Iran says, actually they said yesterday, that they captured a U.S. submarine drone. What does that mean, that they have the drone? And what does it say about what the U.S. is doing now that it's using this drone in the Strait of Hormuz?
20: Well, it shows that Iran has become more not just aggressive, but also confident that they're able to sustain the war. They're able to escalate and essentially what they see raise the cost for the U.S. They very much have their eye on the election, the U.S. midterm elections coming up in November, and they feel like that's an important deadline for them to raise the cost and essentially tire the U.S. side, President Trump, of continuing the war, essentially push the U.S. back. And the message that they're saying publicly is they want the war to end if it can't be done through diplomacy and negotiation and a deal, which we know the MOU was the deal they made and then it unraveled, then they want to do it on the battlefield by essentially showing that they're willing to fight back, mm-hmm. to escalate and essentially make the U.S. regret.
1: The fact that they have a U.S. drone, does that mean they have intelligence or technology that they didn't have before? I mean, do we yet know what that means?
20: Well, it's unclear. I mean, they say they've captured it. The U.S. has acknowledged. It's unclear how the capture happened, what kind of intelligence they're able to get. But they've, you know, this plays into the bigger escalation doctrine of them willing to engage more directly with the U.S. and, you know, also willing to bear the costs of this kind of engagement because the U.S. is also escalating on its side. So we'll have to wait and see the outcome of the attacks on the bases, the damage in Jordan. There isn't clear information coming from both sides. A lot of this also has to do with the war of narratives and propaganda and each side claiming that they're winning at every step of the battle. But basically the big picture is this has entered a new phase of escalation, and the Iranians are very much looking at the U.S. election as a big deadline.
1: Well, the markets are reacting. The price of Brent crude has been driven over $100 a barrel. That's the first time since July. But, you know, as you said, there was a dip and now an escalation. We reported here on how Iran is raising gas prices for its biggest users because of fuel shortages. How much is gas going to be a factor, either the high price for Americans or the shortage for the Iranians?
20: Well, the Iranians are, you know, seeing this as an existential war, so they're willing to fight it to the end. And what they're seeing is that they need to establish even more deterrence, and the economic pain for them is going to be real. I mean, it's really showing in the society and everyday life with inflation and the high prices on every item. But at the same time, they feel like if they raise the price for the U.S., their understanding is that the pain tolerance on the U.S. side is much lower, and then at some point, this would prompt President Trump to either end the war or come to a diplomatic resolution.
1: Nigar Mortazavi, host of the Iran podcast and senior fellow at the Center for International Policy. Thank you.
20: Thanks for having me.
21: As we pause this week to reflect on 25 years since the September 11th attacks, we want to look back at the many warnings about the nation's vulnerability to terrorism in the years leading up to that horrific day. The bipartisan 9/11 commission that investigated the attacks concluded that all the warning signs were there, and some of the attackers were even being tracked by intelligence agencies, but the government failed to connect the dots. In the decades since, has the government learned from its mistakes? Princeton historian Julian Zelizer just published a piece asking those questions, and he joins us now. Julian, welcome back.
2: Thanks for having me.
21: So in the years before that fateful day, there were several terrorist attacks that built up to 9/11. I'm thinking of 1998 when Al-Qaeda bombed the U.S. embassies in Kenya and Tanzania, killing 224 people. What action did the U.S. government take to bolster the nation's security after those attacks?
2: Well, there is a military response with something called Operation Infinite Reach under President Clinton, which includes missile strikes. There are law enforcement operations through the FBI to look into agents working in the area. There's embassy security reform. And finally, Congress sets up a bipartisan national commission on terrorism to look at some of the vulnerabilities in the American infrastructure.
21: Well, there was also this White House Commission on Aviation Safety in 2000. Were those recommendations ever implemented?
2: Some of them were, although in retrospect, not enough. There was a new pre-screening system for passengers that was put into place, new methods to detect explosives, and also new mechanisms to check screener performance and background checks. But there were many other recommendations that the commission either put forward or never even addressed that in retrospect were key during 9/11.
21: And then, Julian, those of us who covered it remember less than a year before 9/11, Al-Qaeda suicide bombers in a small boat attacked and tore a massive hole in the USS Cole while it was refueling at port in Yemen. 17 U.S. sailors were killed. What lessons should the government have taken from that attack that might have prevented September 11th?
2: Well, there's been a lot of criticism ranging from the failure to strongly retaliate against Al-Qaeda for what had happened, to continued resistance to ending the walls that separated different intelligence gathering operations within the United States, to simply not really processing where this was all going, to focusing on the bombings and a couple years early, the embassy attacks, and not doing enough for the domestic infrastructure of the United States, which was also very vulnerable.
21: Well, we learned from the 9/11 Commission that the left hand of the U.S. government did not know what the right hand was doing. The CIA was tracking suspected terrorists outside the U.S., but not coordinating with the FBI to track them inside this country. The FBI learned a suspect was training to fly planes, but didn't want to learn how to land them, but that was never flagged up the chain. I remember way back in 1995, the U.S. learned Al-Qaeda was planning to bomb U.S.-bound aircraft in a scheme called the Bojinka Plot. Meanwhile, U.S. intelligence agencies were full of Russian speakers a decade after the fall of the Berlin Wall, but had very few Arabic speakers. So hindsight is 20/20, of course, but from your perspective as a historian, what went wrong?
2: Look, some of it is the fact that government institutions are often slow to change. They're big, they're large, they're rooted in history, and it often takes time to adjust to new realities. Added to that is the gridlock of Washington, which makes progress very difficult. Some of it was a bias of not taking the threats from the region as seriously as they had other areas like the Soviets during the Cold War. And finally, there were reforms in the 70s which intentionally separated the FBI and the CIA in response to revelations of how government officials had abused the power. So there was a resistance to going all in on centralization, given the history and the record of the U.S. government abusing that authority.
21: Fascinating. So in some ways, perhaps an overcorrection, an effort to fix an earlier problem of centralization that ended up leaving all these holes that these problems fell through. And of course, you know, the fact that you know, a decade after the end of the Cold War, the fall of the Soviet Union, we had so few Arabic speakers, so many Russians. Do you think the government has learned the lessons of September 11th, 25 years later?
2: Well, I think slowly they did learn a lot of the lessons of 9/11, and we changed our counterterrorism programs, we changed the organization of government. But I think it's worth wondering whether we're now repeating some of those mistakes. There are new kinds of national security threats, from cybersecurity to social media radicalization to even financing organizations through crypto, that it's not clear the government is reacting fast enough or adjusting to the new threats that the country faces, let alone other issues like pandemics and climate change. So I think there's a case to be made that that slowness is right in front of us again.
21: In the few seconds we have left, Julian, what do you think the government should be doing to protect against future pandemics or climate change crises?
2: Well, I think if it had the stomach, a big bipartisan commission that would put out reports very soon to lay out what we need to do would be essential, rather than piecemeal trying to figure this all out on the spot.
21: That's Princeton historian Julian Zelizer. Julian, thank you so much.
2: Thanks for having me.
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3: As climate change continues to warm the earth, glaciers collapse, and that will become more common. So how do we predict them and warn against them early enough to save people's lives? We'll discuss early warning systems for glaciers with a GRIST reporter in about 14 minutes on 90.1 KERA News.
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21: It's Here and Now. Immediately after the 9/11 attacks, first responders and cleanup crews rushed to the destruction. Several thousand of those workers were undocumented immigrants. They spent months cleaning debris and breathing in toxic ash. Some even found victims' body parts in the rubble. NPR's Jasmine Garst reports on a lesser-told part of this tragic anniversary.
24: Once a week in a Queens office building, a group of immigrants in their 50s and 60s gathers. They've known each other for 25 years. They met when they were cleaning up Ground Zero together.
25: La Roosevelt con la 82, se habían carros.
24: This is Lucelli. She asked us to withhold her last name because, like many in this group, she's undocumented. She came to the U.S. from Colombia in 2000 and worked as a day laborer. And on the morning of September 12, 2001, a van pulled up.
25: Vamos, vamos.
24: They offered her $8.50 an hour to clean the wreckage.
25: El chofer hubiera dicho, es zona de peligro. Nadie se hubiera subido.
24: She says if the driver had said, we're going into a danger zone, people wouldn't have rushed in. It felt like just another job and a duty to the city that had welcomed her. Like a lot of people there, she went with her house cleaning gear, a paper mask and rubber gloves. The hours were long. We'd eat lunch in the dust and the rubble, she says, go home wearing the same clothes. Since then, she's battled breast cancer and asthma. The tower's collapse released hundreds of tons of toxic debris into the air. Officials knew within weeks, but called it safe. According to the World Trade Center Health Program, there have been over 57,000 cancer cases related to exposure and a myriad other health conditions.
26: Mi nombre es Rosa. Yo fui como trabajador el primer día.
24: Rosa from Guatemala arrived the day after the attack with union training and equipment. But she says the psychological toll has been unbearable.
26: Tal vez no han notado, pero yo me siento aquí.
24: You might not have noticed this, she says, but I'm sitting in this chair.
26: Viendo la puerta. La salida. Yo estoy aquí.
24: Because I need to see the door. I get a panic attack if I can't see the exit. Rosa asked that we not use her last name because these days, like everyone at this meeting, her anxiety is worsened by immigration crackdowns in Queens. It's not known how many undocumented workers joined the cleanup, but advocates say it's over 2,000 people. Many have gotten workers' comp and assistance through the James Zadroga 9/11 Health and Compensation Act. But social worker Rosa Marie Bramble, who runs this support group, says many are too scared to apply. And even for those who have received compensation,
6: because they are undocumented and their health has been compromised, they really can no longer work. So although they may have received awards, those awards dry out.
24: A bill first introduced in 2017 aimed to fix this. The 9/11 Immigrant Worker Freedom Act would give undocumented Ground Zero workers a path to citizenship. It was reintroduced in 2025 by Democratic Representative Alejandra Ocasio-Cortez, who told NPR,
8: "This legislation genuinely should be bipartisan and non-controversial. The heroes and the people, many of whom who sacrificed their lives, are people who are absolutely deserving of citizenship."
24: NPR reached out to the White House. They did not respond. Lucelli, the woman who ate her lunches on the 9/11 rubble, says her bitterness grows as the anniversary of the attacks approaches.
25: Nosotros dimos todo, no nos importó. Cuando llegamos a la zona,
24: we gave it all. When we got to Ground Zero, we felt so much fear. And no one ever said, if you want to clean here, we need to see your papers. No, it was, go in, Lucelli. Go. Get in there. Jasmine Garst, NPR News, New York.
1: Well, the first African-American and first historian to lead the Smithsonian officially says he's retiring to spend more time with family. But Lonnie Bunch, who was appointed by President Trump in 2019, also said it was stressful to lead the institution as it came under fire from Trump in his second term. The president has threatened to cut the Smithsonian's billion-dollar budget if it doesn't conform its content to his view of a patriotic and positive America. Well, that view was on display this week. The Trump administration replaced a marker at Arlington National Cemetery, which had criticized slavery, with a sign some say romanticizes it. Now, the sign is where a Confederate statue was removed during the Biden administration. It featured two black enslaved people following their white master to war. It was called the Faithful Slave, and it is being brought back by Trump. Now, we often dip our toe into the river of post-slavery racism that still runs in America. So let's get thoughts today from Natalia Molina, Distinguished Professor of American Studies and Ethnicity at the University of Southern California Dornsife College, and President-elect of the Organization of American Historians. Professor Natalia, welcome.
9: Thank you so much for having me.
1: So we have language about slavery being removed, a black, very successful director retiring. Let's start with Lonnie Bunch. You met him when you were a grad student in the late 1990s, long before he shepherded the extraordinarily popular National Museum of African American History and Culture into existence in 2016. What did you think of him then in the 1990s?
9: I remember that moment clearly. We were graduate students doing a program at the Smithsonian, and he took time out of his day to meet us, just to show us the collections, the artifacts. He really understood history with a capital H, but that unless we understand history with a small h, mm-hmm. the ways that we can connect to it as individuals, the way that artifacts and archives can tell the story of America, that unless we can see ourselves in that story, it will seem abstract.
1: Yeah.
9: And so he was this joyful person surrounded. It was like being in his attic or something, surrounded by all these artifacts as he gleefully shared all that the Smithsonian was collecting.
1: Well, now, as you know, he has been asked by the president to turn over information about exhibits at the Smithsonian, which, again, President Trump says focuses on how horrible the country is and how bad slavery was. You're talking about being connected by artifacts. They do that. They remind us that the past is still with us, in a way. I mean, it's in a museum, but it is still with us. Do you feel you're seeing that in this moment, the past still with us?
9: Absolutely. When I was an undergraduate, one of the things I really enjoyed about history was that it told us something about America's past and that we could see how we got there and then how we resolved problems, how we resolved conflict, how we could talk to one another. And I thought, wow, if we can see how we did that in the past, we can do that in the present. And sometimes it's similar topics, it's similar controversies. We are a very diverse nation. We're not all going to agree on things. So we need to understand how to talk to one another.
1: Well, President Trump has issued 7 executive actions seeking to reshape American history. He would call it, put it back where he thinks it belongs. Because once the executive order says that over the past decade, there's been a concerted and widespread effort to replace facts with a distortive narrative driven by ideology rather than truth. That brings us to these signs that were swapped at the site where the statue was and will soon be again. The statue, the Confederate Memorial, was removed because of criticism and backlash over its depiction of an enslaved woman carrying an infant child of a white officer and an enslaved man following his owner to war. The first marker said that the sculpture portrayed a nostalgic, mythologized vision of the Confederacy, including highly sanitized depictions of slavery. What does it mean to you that that language has been removed?
9: I think there's a sense that if the language is removed, we will resort to one narrative. And it's not just historians determining the narrative or a museum director or a curator or a docent. And so what we do as historians is say, okay, there are different ways to tell this story. Let's look at the historical context. Let's look at how this might have looked from the perspective of those in power. Let's look at how it might have looked from the perspective of those enslaved. Where do those narratives overlap? Where is there a lot of daylight in between them? And so our task is often to encourage that curiosity, encourage that critical thinking skill, encourage us to think about what this means for us today.
1: Well, I'm wondering, Professor, are you saying, so a marker was removed, talking about criticism of this statue as being, you know, mythologized and romanticized. Any criticism we understand is gone with the new sign that the Trump administration is putting up. Are you saying that if there's a culture shift again, should a future administration put another sign up saying there was a time when people thought that slavery was not being romanticized? But it was. You know, in other words, are you saying that that's our job? That's the job of historians in these institutions?
9: This is one moment in history, and we're not going to be able to look at it without the moments that came before it and the moments that came after it. You know, I teach a class on monuments and memorials. We study the Civil War. We study that people want those monuments up. I have students cry in class. Yes, absolutely. They seem really shocked by this notion, like, how is this happening now? And so our job as historians is to look at these different moments, connect them, and ask what they told us about who we are today and who we want to be in the future.
1: Natalia Molina, president-elect of the Organization of American Historians. She's also a professor at the University of Southern California, Dornsife College.
9: Thank you.
1: It's Here and Now.
10: Live from NPR News in Boston, I'm Steve Brown. Republicans are gathering in Dallas for a unique midterm convention that's being described as a Trump-a-palooza. The 2-day event starting today puts President Trump at center stage, whether candidates like it or not. Some party members are skipping the affair, citing scheduling conflicts or high attendance fees. The convention features speeches from Trump, his eldest son, and various party leaders. Democrats say the event shows Republicans are out of touch with everyday issues like the economy and health care. The price of oil has surpassed $100 a barrel for the first time in almost 6 weeks after attacks on oil facilities and ships in the Middle East threatened to debilitate an already weakened supply chain. Markets reacted after the U.S. military reported striking 5 Iranian tankers in response to attempted missile attacks on a Navy warship and after attacks by an Iranian-backed Houthi rebel group ignited fires at oil facilities in Saudi Arabia. Apple is unveiling its latest generation of iPhones today in an event headlined by new CEO John Ternus, who took over from Tim Cook on September 1st. This year, analysts and Apple fans are expecting the company to unveil a foldable model. 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
3: 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Immigration authorities are shifting deportation hearings to unconventional government buildings with little notice, prompting alarm that migrants are being stripped of their day in court. 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
21: It's Here and Now. Thousands of people are still missing after floods swept through the border region between Nepal and China 2 weeks ago. The floods, which killed more than 1,300 people and destroyed thousands of houses and farms, were caused by a glacial collapse. 7 billion cubic feet of glacial ice and rock, enough to fill 100 football stadiums, broke off the side of a mountain and crashed into the river below, creating a deadly wall of water. Our next guest says that as climate change continues to melt icy landscapes worldwide, extreme weather events like this are more likely. Sachi Mulkey has been reporting on this for our editorial partners at GRIST, the nonprofit news site focused on the environment, and she joins us now. Sachi, is there a way to predict and warn against glacial collapses like scientists do before tornadoes or volcanic eruptions?
13: Hi, thanks so much for having me. Yeah, it's interesting you mentioned those two because they fall into kind of a similar bucket as glacial disasters in the sense that essentially these are events that are only possible to predict with fairly short notice. Glaciers are similar to volcanoes in that you can monitor the ones that we know are risky and look for warning signs like shifting earth or, in the case of a glacier, lots of meltwater. But there are so many glaciers across vast remote regions like the Himalayas where this disaster happened. And scientists told me it's essentially impossible to watch them all. There's also just a lot of ways that a glacier can collapse, which makes them a lot harder to deal with.
21: Well, you say there are a lot of ways. What are some of the most common culprits?
13: Yeah, I mean, one way is that glaciers often hold up the sides of the mountains that they cover. So when they retreat, they expose all this rock and silt, and it just makes it more likely that landslides, possibly like what we saw in Nepal, will occur. And then, you know, when that happens, the glacier falls down with the side of the mountain. The ground is often frozen in these areas too. So that kind of soil that's frozen is called permafrost, and it acts as kind of a glue on the soil. And when it thaws, all that soil becomes unstable, making it more likely that the side of the mountain can collapse as well.
21: Well, Sachi, you report that the world's glaciers have shrunk by about 1/5 in the last century and are expected to lose another quarter of their mass by 2100 because of rising temperatures. What are the potential impacts of this disappearing ice on nearby communities?
13: Yeah, you know, glaciers are just so many things to the people that live near them. They're a source of fresh water. They're the water that keeps the surrounding ecosystem alive. They're cultural icons. And when they collapse or when a glacial lake outburst flood happens, which is another way that those glaciers can pose a real risk, they can be deadly to a lot of people at once.
21: All right, monitoring glaciers has saved lives in the Peruvian Andes in Juneau, Alaska. Quickly walk us through that in the minute we have left.
13: Yeah, so Juneau, Alaska has actually been flooded with glacier water every year since 2011. But because authorities monitor the lake in question very carefully, there actually hasn't been any fatalities. Essentially there's a glacier that dams a lake that fills with glacier water every year. And so they can keep track of those lake levels. And when it gets too high and the glacier lifts up and all the water gets released, they can tell people.
21: Yeah. All right. Well, we're hoping that as authorities learn from those successes, they'll be able to prevent other tragedies like the one in Nepal and Tibet from repeating themselves, even as climate increases over this century. That's GRIST reporter Sachi Mulkey. Thank you so much, Sachi.
13: Thank you so much.
21: You're listening to Here and Now.

0: The first Republican midterm convention begins in Dallas today. KERE News spoke with locals about the decision to put on the gathering.
1: I don't really understand why, because the people here that love him, love him. 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
2: Price caps, which limit the amount someone with private insurance pays for health care, are gaining bipartisan support in some states. That story next time on Marketplace.
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5: Shoppers, especially Gen Z ones, are becoming more conscious about the kinds of fabrics they buy and are increasingly moving away from polyester. 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
2: I'm Indira Lakshmanan. It's Here and Now. Tonight, a new play called The Getaway Driver premieres at Trinity Repertory Company, a Tony Award-winning regional theater in Providence, Rhode Island. It's a return of sorts for the play's director, Kurt Columbus. In August 2025, he announced he'd retire as Trinity's artistic director after a 20-year run. His successor, Meredith McDonough, was named in March, and Columbus formally left the job last month. It was then that he sat down with Here and Now producer and longtime friend Emiko Tamagawa. They met outside the theater where set construction was underway.
3: This is apparently, because I just got an email, the first day that your artistic director's successor has taken over. So how does it feel?
4: Amazing. I'm a huge fan of hers. We're having a really nice exchange of ideas. And yeah, I'm feeling released to my new life already.
3: I was looking at one of the press releases about your leaving, and you talked about starting a third act. Yeah. What do you mean?
4: You know, I started talking about my exit from this job 10 years ago because I firmly believe that every artistic project requires some kind of renewal. I spent 20 years in Chicago, working in Chicago theater, working as an actor, director, playwright, translator, adapter. And then I got hired at Trinity, and I've spent 20 years at Trinity doing all of those things as well. And now I want to have a third act where I spend another 20 years, hopefully, you know, whoever willing, basically doing things again on my own terms, but now with this whole backstory to help fund my creative practice.
3: I feel like as long as I've known you, you've wanted to be sort of in charge of a theater company. I mean, can you remember like what it was like to achieve that dream here?
4: I absolutely remember that when Nate and I arrived here. Nate is my husband, and I bounce a lot of things. I've always bounced a lot of things off of him.
3: And last name?
4: Watson. And he's been an integral part of what I've done here for 2 decades. We talked a lot about the kind of place that we wanted it to be, that we wanted it to be a place for families, that we wanted it to be a place for artistic renewal that didn't rely on kind of star power, but instead focused on the local community. So that's what I remember about the beginning of the project.
3: One thing about Trinity that distinguishes it from a lot of different theater companies is this idea of a resident company, yeah. People that you work with for, I mean, there are people with this company that you have worked with almost for your entire 20 years.
4: Absolutely.
3: Can you talk about what that's like to sort of work year after year with the same people?
4: That there's an opportunity to have that kind of extended artistic collaboration and deep artistic home, I think is really vital. You know, when I arrived, several people, including several ex-artistic directors, are like, oh, get rid of the resident company. And I just went, no, I actually think I'm going to double down on that idea because I've always believed that the longer you work with people, the more rich the experience. And so, you know, 20 years working with someone, you're just getting to know exactly how to best deploy them.
3: Well, one thing that has impressed itself upon me is sort of the opposite end of the spectrum, the students who have come here to learn. I have been watching the development of that over the years, and what has impressed me is how the students become incorporated into the company, how they take bigger roles in the company, and how that helps them become professional actors. One of your students, I remember seeing her in productions, Susanna Flood, and this past June, she was nominated for a Tony. I mean, this is amazing.
4: Well, I mean, and that was a a key to the continued success of the resident company was that there was this, you know, training program sitting here bringing new energy and new ideas in so that the resident actors didn't just fall back on the same tricks over and over again. It's been the great gift of Trinity Rep.
3: The one thing that I wonder about, I mean, you were artistic director of Trinity Rep through the pandemic, something that really hurt live theater, live local theater. Do you think it's recovered?
4: No, I don't think it's recovered. I think it's recovering. Okay, so a couple of things. I've been artistic director through the worst financial crisis since the Great Depression, through the national housing crisis of 2012, the first Trump presidency, the global pandemic, the second Trump presidency. I mean, we've survived a lot. Two, the thing that I keep seeing is that young people really are looking, they're hungry post-pandemic for live experience. That doesn't mean that we found a way to say to them, come in, come back, but Trinity is starting to do that. And it has to do with the programming. It has to do with all kinds of things. Welcome. It has to do with welcome. How do you invite people in who have never felt like this was their thing? People are willing to spend $1,000 a ticket to go see Taylor Swift in concert. So it's not a price sensitivity. They're looking for live experience that they can't get anywhere else. What we haven't found is a way to say, this is the live experience that you've been looking for.
3: So you made this long goodbye and you turned it over to your successor.
4: Yep.
3: And then you return for the show, The Getaway Driver.
4: I know, what a jerk. We really didn't think that it was going to happen so quickly. But all of the pieces came together. The play came together. And it's a world premiere that's written by two of our company members, so we just had to do it.
3: But what draws you to the story?
4: So it's a story of Catherine Power. She was part of the anti-war movement, the Vietnam anti-war movement, and she burnt down a National Guard center, stole some highly sensitive documents, and then was involved in a bank robbery. And a policeman was killed in that robbery. And it's basically two interlocking monologues. One is based on the words of Catherine Power, and the other is the words of the daughter of the policeman, Claire Schroeder. So what drew me to this one is that it's about protest in a time when we're trying to understand what does it mean to protest when you have the moral high road, what can you do, and what are the limits? The week that we did the very first reading of this play was the week that Charlie Kirk was assassinated. And we could not have imagined that those two events would have somehow been connected. But I think it's a really resonant question for our time. And that's why I was drawn to the play.
3: Where do you see the state of theater in the U.S. today?
4: I think theater is struggling partially because we have a lot of folks going, this is the way that we've always done it. I think we need to rethink why we're telling the stories that we're telling. I firmly believe that the greatest theater is community theater. And I don't mean non-professional. I mean theater that is specific to a community. And also non-professional theater. Like, I want us to find why we got involved in the first place is because it was a place where we felt safe, where we felt seen, where we felt joy, all of those things. And I want to bring that back to sort of the American theater broadly. I think COVID made us a little bit pessimistic. And so, yeah, I want to be part of bringing that next generation of theater artists. That's the other thing is, if you spend time going out and seeing theater, there are so many young people who are just amazing, who are making great work. Well, there's another generation, so we need to encourage that, encourage them, And that's what I want to be a part of.
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0: 10 minutes till 12 o'clock. I'm Bella Cyrus. Thanks for listening to 90.1 KERE News. Coming up, days or even hours before dying, some dementia patients suddenly become lucid again. Chris Boyd talks with a writer for the New York Times Magazine about what researchers understand about why this happens. That conversation 16 minutes from now on 90.1 KERE News.
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3: It's Here and Now. And now a moment to consider polyester, the shiny, sweaty fabric we all love to hate. The nightclub Studio 54 famously had an anti-polyester dress code. Polyester immediately said all that is tacky and gaudy. It was immortalized in John Waters' 1981 cult classic titled Polyester, but it's also become a hallmark of fast fashion and the cheap, always-on-trend brands that have dominated youth culture for the past two decades. Think Forever 21, H&M, Zara. Today's teens and young adults, though, increasingly want nothing to do with polyester, except use it as an insult, as in, oh, he's so polyester. But is abandoning polyester much easier said than done? Hannah Marriott is a writer and former fashion editor who's written about the new and old polyester hate for The Guardian. She joins us now. Hannah, what got you started on this?
4: I've actually been thinking about it for a while because I noticed, as we all do, I think, personally, that there are some times, especially if it's hot, when polyester clothing just feels so awful on your skin. So I personally had started thinking, oh, I don't really want it touching me. That was

0: have, you know, dresses they didn't have to iron. Men had these suits. John Travolta comes to mind. You know, that was one of the benefits.
1: Oh, yeah. I think it was a miracle in many ways. There were so many things it could do that natural fibers can't. As you said, ironing, also washing. It doesn't tend to show stains in the same way. And they can be removed in a much easier way. So obviously that's a huge labor-saving issue. It can be infused with dyes. So the fashion of the 60s and 70s wouldn't have been so brightly colored if it wasn't for the rise of synthetic fabrics like polyester. And it also echoed other social change. So women were getting rid of their girdles, and that's when polyester and other synthetic fibers were rising, and they were able to replicate some of the benefits of old-fashioned underwear because they were infused with sort of high-tech lycra and things like that. So its use has really echoed social change and has really changed the way that fashion looks and feels.
0: But the downside, I mean, we've said how polyester feels horrible because of the sweatiness and the what are the environmental issues that a lot of young people are concerned about?
1: Yeah, it's pretty horrendous. Polyester is derived from fossil fuels. It sheds microplastics and it doesn't biodegrade. So it's a really big problem, and it has been a big problem since sort of 2000. I think it was around then that it overtook cotton as the world's most used fabric. But I think what's really terrible is that fashion, for all its many faults, many brands were trying to become more sustainable. But actually, in the last couple of years, fashion's carbon footprint has rocketed up. And a lot of that is to do with polyester, and it's to do with the big ultra-fast, you know, the ultra-rapid Chinese brands such as Shein and Temu. They just ship so much product at such a low cost that actually brands like H&M are quite virtuous by comparison, which is, you know, seems almost ridiculous to say, but they're just making so much polyester clothing.
0: Well, and in the push, you know, the hashtag, you know, no polyester, to get rid of polyester, you have to replace it with natural, which people want to do. But it takes more than 700 gallons of water to produce a single cotton shirt. You know, there's environmental need there.
1: Yeah, and I totally agree. Natural fibers have this sort of halo of sort of health and sustainability. And sometimes companies promote them that way and very intentionally. They're probably more environmentally friendly than, say, polyester, if it's virgin polyester, as they say, and not recycled. But it's not always incredibly clear. And I think sort of knowing that your garment is sustainable and ethically made is so much more complex than that. It's got so many layers to it. Obviously, there's the treatment of the people who are making it. Then there's how it was dyed, whether those dyes were responsibly disposed of and what they were made of. It's definitely not as simple as saying, I'm avoiding polyester, therefore I'm sustainable and ethical.
0: Where do you think it falls now? I mean, we can't get rid of it.
1: I think the fact that Gen Z are using it as an insult does show that people are getting snobby about it again. And actually, some of the influencers who are like anti-polyester, even though I would say I'm anti-polyester for environmental reasons, then it has a sort of class connotation. They're sort of wafting about in linen trousers. And, you know, I think they are being a little bit snobby. It's not necessarily purely about the environment. But on the other hand, then there's the reality, which is that the entire fashion industry is totally dependent on it. Or seems to be at the moment.
0: Well, we just know one thing for sure. If someone says to you, that is so polyester, it is not a compliment. Hannah Marriott, who writes about polyester for The Guardian, will link you up at hereandnow.org. Hannah, thank you.
1: Oh, pleasure. Thank you.
0: And Here and Now is a production of NPR and WBUR. I'm Robin Young.
2: And I'm Indira Lakshmanan. 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
4: I'm Chris Boyd. Up next on Think, the bizarre end-of-life phenomenon known as paradoxical lucidity.
5: These near-death experiences, you know, people's brains are not functioning or they're extremely disordered, but people are reporting very heightened conscious experiences. I think when you look at paradoxical lucidity, there's so little is known that people start to turn to, you know, related phenomena to try to maybe get a little bit of a grasp on it.
4: We'll talk about how scientists discovered this happens more often than anybody realized and consider what these episodes might reveal about the mechanisms of dementia and the mysterious nature of consciousness. Our conversation starts after a short break.
6: Live from NPR News in Washington, I'm Janine Herbst. Oil prices are trading higher today with international benchmark Brent crude above $100 a barrel and U.S. benchmark West Texas above $95 a barrel. This after the U.S. attacked Iranian tankers overnight. NPR's Willa Rubin has more.
7: For most of the war with Iran, Brent crude has been trading below $100 a barrel. But in the past 2 weeks, this global benchmark of oil prices has climbed by about $20 as a result of the U.S. and Iran once again trading fire in the region. Of course, there is much less crude oil in the market since the start of the war, but oil refineries still need that crude to make gasoline and diesel. The shorter supply has helped push up the cost of gas to over $4 a gallon, and diesel has hit record highs for a gallon. And while this isn't the highest ever cost for a barrel of Brent, the latest prices and direction of the swing could signal higher sustained energy prices to come. Willa Rubin, NPR News.
6: The leader of the Education Department's Special Education Office, Kelly Rogers, told employees this morning she's resigning from her post, even as the agency is in the midst of upheaval and downsizing. NPR's Janaki Mehta has more.
8: Deputy Assistant Secretary Kelly Rogers made this announcement less than one day before staff from the Special Education Office were scheduled to move to the Department of Health and Human Services building, according to internal emails reviewed by NPR. That move is part of the Trump administration's historic actions to dismantle the Education Department altogether. Some employees who are not authorized to speak publicly tell NPR they are shocked by the timing. Rogers has been in this role for less than 5 months, during which she has expressed enthusiasm for joining forces with HHS. According to her email, Rogers' last day will be this Friday, September 11th. Janaki Mehta, NPR News.
6: Newly released air quality records in New York after the terrorist attack on 9/11 have FDNY union leaders demanding answers for what they call a continuing health emergency. FDNY Association Uniformed President James Brosi.
9: What we learned was the air was as toxic as we said it was. What we learned is that we were dying with every breath we took down there. What we learned is that the city knew it and failed to prioritize, one, a public safety announcement, two, proper decon, three, preventing us from eating down there and digesting the toxins, four, not letting people volunteer to clean up, five, not letting people get a HEPA filter vacuum and get a credit for it from the government as they self-clean their own apartments.
6: This comes a day after Mayor Mamdani ordered the release of more than 170,000 pages of documents on air quality in Lower Manhattan after the collapse of the World Trade Center towers. You're listening to NPR News from Washington.
10: This is KERA News. I'm Sam Baker. Republicans kick off a two-day midterm convention a few hours from now in Dallas. SMU political science professor Cal Gilson previews the show ahead.
11: This convention is a bid to gin up enthusiasm among Republican voters to increase the chances that they turn out in large numbers in November.
10: President Trump will keynote tonight and tomorrow night. A host of GOP leaders also will take the stage, some from Texas. The Dallas Mavericks today said it's filed a rezoning request for about 112 acres, the site of the former Valley View Mall. The team's first official step towards building a new arena and entertainment district comes more than 3 months after the Mavs agreed to buy the property. There's no word yet when the zoning request could go before the Dallas City Planning Commission or the City Council. Fort Worth's Amon Carter Museum of American Art is getting a new CEO. Robert Stein's near two decades of museum executive experience includes Washington's National Gallery of Art, where he's currently chief information officer. Stein begins work November 9th. He'll succeed Andrew Walker, who left last year after 14 years. He's now chief curatorial executive at nearby Fort Works Art. The college football playoff and ESPN are meeting in Irving this week to discuss expanding the tournament from 12 teams to 24. The CFP yesterday said the idea is not a commitment, just a step to gather more information. This is KERA News.
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4: Medical science has not yet found a treatment that can reverse age-related dementias. Many patients will reach the end of their lives unable to recognize family members or even to speak. But here is something extraordinary. In the weeks, days, or hours before they die, some people rally briefly, somehow rising above the damage to their brains to make meaningful eye contact or make their wishes known or even have a last conversation with loved ones. From KERA in Dallas, this is Think. I'm Chris Boyd. It is called paradoxical lucidity. Paradoxical because how is it possible that a brain so ravaged by disease could, however briefly, regain the ability to connect and communicate? It does not happen with every dementia patient, but as my guest will tell us, some remarkable studies that sought permission to place cameras in patients' rooms have revealed that, in fact, it happens more often than anyone had imagined. Those studies may help caregivers know what to look for when these quasi-miracles occur, and they may help us understand more about how the brain works. Billy Brennan is a journalist. His article for the New York Times Magazine is titled, "Why Do Some Dementia Patients Return Just Before They Die?" Billy, welcome to Think.
5: Thank you so much, Chris. It's good to be with you.
4: So you share a story here about a young man studying psychology at the University of Vienna in the year 2000. It's this great illustration of what we'll be talking about. It sounds like the kind of thing that might have happened to someone in a dream, but this was real. Tell us what happened.
5: Right. So I start my article with the story of a psychologist named Alexander Batniani. And he shared with me a story from about 25 years ago when he was a graduate student at the University of Vienna. And he one day received a call from his mother, and his mother sounded kind of alarmed or shocked. And she said, "You know, I just received a call from your grandmother, and somehow she's back. You should call her." And for him, this was sort of hard to believe or shocking because his grandmother actually had for a few years at that point been going through a decline related probably to vascular dementia. She had had some strokes as well. And she actually had not really been able to speak, really hold much of a conversation at all. And here was his mom telling him, "Your grandmother just called me on the phone and we had a lovely conversation and you need to get in touch with her." So he told me that he sort of didn't fully believe what his mom was telling him. But, you know, he was a dutiful son, so he called and his grandmother answered. And she not only answered, but she was speaking in the kind of elegant German that she had spoken before she had been ill, exact way that he remembered her speaking in his childhood. And so they ended up having a 10-minute conversation, actually. And they reminisced, and he brought up all sorts of trips they've taken to the Alps and a visit to a puppet theater that he really fondly remembered from being a kid. And his grandmother remembered everything in detail, and she was able to bring her own memories up. And there was a sense between them as well of, you know, they didn't articulate this, but he told me that he had a sense that there was something final in this call. And she had an opportunity actually to just tell him, you know, "You brought a lot of joy to our lives," meaning her and his grandfather. And he hung up the call with a sense of joy, but also kind of a pain in this feeling that this was the last time they would speak.
4: And it was the last time they would speak. For years, he treasured this memory that just seemed like a strange thing that happened that nobody could explain. Couldn't imagine it had happened to anybody else. What sort of evidence did he find reported in the Journal of Near-Death Studies?
5: Yes. So he, like you said, sort of filed this away in the back of his mind. He would, you know, he told me he would sometimes, you know, bring the memory up to marvel at it, but didn't really know what to do with it. And then he read an article in 2009 in the Journal of Near-Death Studies about something that had been coined terminal lucidity. And the article was written by a German biologist and parapsychologist named Michael Naum. And Michael Naum had sort of stumbled upon in his research these reports, most of them dating back to the 19th century, some from even earlier, of people who seemed to rally or regain capacities that, you know, were thought to be lost. And often at that moment where they were close to death is what Naum sort of observed. And when Alexander Batniani read about this, he kind of had a light bulb moment and immediately knew that this phrase was describing what he had gone through with his grandmother. And he was a psychologist, actually. So he, at that point, he was sort of a practitioner in the field of existential psychology. And so it was already of his interest to think about, you know, these deeper questions of humanity and, you know, the self and things like that. So he started to want to investigate on his own what experiences people might have related to this terminal lucidity, as it was being called at that time.
4: Terminal meaning it was at the very end of life that these events were recorded.
5: Right. And that thinking has shifted a little bit as the research program that I focus on in my article sort of developed. But these initial accounts that Michael Naum had surfaced and published about in the Journal of Near-Death Studies pretty much focused on people in the final hours or days, even minutes of their lives.
4: So Michael Naum found accounts mostly from decades or even centuries ago. Batniani is looking for more contemporary accounts. This is such a great example of how science progresses based on work happening in different parts of the world with different people in different labs. How did Batniani's work catch the attention of Basil Eldada at the National Institute on Aging?
5: Yeah. So this, to me, this is one of the most exciting parts of this story, because you kind of get this rare window into seeing how, you know, a scientific idea kind of slowly progresses from something that is being discussed in one community, maybe among a smaller subset of researchers, and then, you know, now has funding from the National Institutes of Health behind it. And the way that that jump happened is that once Alexander Batniani found out about terminal lucidity, he was working in a university, and he was able to work with some colleagues and I think some students of his to send out surveys. I believe they did it mostly in a hospital that was connected to the university. And what they asked were for accounts of, you know, any experiences that healthcare workers kind of had in that vein related to end of life lucidity. He, to his surprise, ended up getting, a couple dozen responses fairly quickly. Started to hear from family members as well. And he eventually, in 2014, I believe, he was invited to present at what's called the International Association of Near-Death Studies Conference. And that is an organization that's connected to the journal that Michael Nam published in. And just to mention, the Journal of Near-Death Studies and IANS, the International Association of Near-Death Studies, are a sort of home for people interested in death-related phenomena that don't have clear explanations, primarily near-death experiences, but also some of these end-of-life phenomena that people often talk about, but which kind of haven't been the target of a lot of scientific inquiry. Batniani made the present, or he actually had someone make the presentation on his behalf, that he had some snafu that prevented him from actually getting there, is my understanding. But his early findings were presented on these modern cases. And there was a sort of a brief write-up about just some of his findings and the fact that he was looking at this in the Huffington Post. And that is when Basil Eldada, who was a program coordinator, program officer at the National Institute on Aging under the NIH, actually came across this concept of what was still being called terminal lucidity at that time. And it was of particular interest to him because some of these cases actually pertained to people with dementia. There were, cases of people with cancer or abscesses and other kinds of neurological decline, but he saw an opportunity for research, particularly in the dementia vein. He had a wider interest as well in these questions of consciousness that, I can tell you more about, but that kind of is what, that's how it made the leap, let's say, into the awareness of the NIH.
4: Yeah. What did Basil Eldada think these patients who briefly returned to being able to communicate, either really obviously or in a more subtle way, how would that complicate what everybody thought they knew about, the final days of very severe brain degeneration?
5: Yeah, it's a big challenge to a lot of assumptions that people have about what dementia is. And sort of this idea, what Basil Eldada told me was, one of his thoughts was, if these reports are real, then it poses a huge challenge to science's model of what is going on in the brain during dementia and at other times. So, and that model is the idea when it comes to Alzheimer's form of dementia, that the disease process is progressive and it's irreversible. So just to quickly put those in full clear terms, progressive would mean that the symptoms get worse over time. And obviously the irreversible portion means that at least up until, people maybe started looking a bit into this lucidity, that there wasn't thought to be much hope for undoing some of that decline, especially related to the neurodegeneration taking place. And so for him, seeing these, reports of these episodes, and enough of them too, seemed like something that was worth giving a little bit more attention, you know, especially in the context of this, you know, long-held belief in the progressiveness and the irreversibility. There was something that challenged that late in the disease when you wouldn't think that would be possible. He wanted to look into it.
4: So I don't want to get out ahead of the science, but taken to its logical conclusion, this would seem to suggest that dementia is perhaps not entirely irreversible, even if we can't do it yet.
5: There, absolutely, that is something I heard from some of the scientists I talked to, that it's a possibility. I think a phrase that I heard sometimes in this reporting was that there was a transient reversible component. So maybe, you know, at the very least, we do see in these, some of these episodes, transient reversal of some forms of decline. But it does open that bigger question about whether, you know, dementia as a whole, maybe they're, you know, far down the line, once all the right scientific questions have been asked, maybe there might be a way to reverse and undo some of that that decline that takes place. So I think that's one of the most intriguing pieces of this story, is that possibility. And there's other avenues of research that are just starting to sort of take root now, looking into that as well. So it's a real question that has come up. And I think we're still a long ways off knowing for sure, but these episodes definitely seem to indicate some possibility.
4: My guest is journalist Billy Brennan. We're talking about his New York Times Magazine article, "Why Do Some Dementia Patients Return Just Before They Die?" We'll be right back.

The Republican Party's first ever midterm convention is underway in Dallas with President Trump as its headliner. Will the two-day event give the GOP a boost ahead of the midterm elections? Stay with 90.1 KERA News throughout the day for updates on the convention.

0: The first Republican midterm convention begins in Dallas today. KERE News spoke with locals about the decision to put on the gathering.
1: I don't really understand why, because the people here that love him, love him. 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
6: You're listening to Think. I'm Chris Boyd. Today we're talking about a phenomenon known as paradoxical lucidity, in which some people in really advanced stages of dementia briefly return to being able to communicate not long before the end of their lives. My guest is journalist Billy Brennan, who wrote about this for the New York Times Magazine in an article titled, "Why Do Some Dementia Patients Return Just Before They Die?" All right, Billy, Basil Aldana at the National Institute on Aging scares up a little bit of funding, throws this two-day workshop to talk through what he is learning. What kinds of experts did he invite to join him?
7: Right. So he invited sort of anyone that he could find that might have some insight into a phenomenon that basically no one has any insight into. So he invited Alexander Batniani, who really was one of the very few people that directly knew about this phenomenon, and he asked him to present on his cases. He invited a researcher from the University of Virginia named Bruce Grayson, who had co-published with Michael Naum about terminal lucidity, and who had experience, is a very noted researcher of near-death experiences. And then he invited neuroscientists, a guy named George Mashour from the University of Michigan, and linguists, and a lot of people with experience in specifically in dementia, as well as nursing and patient care, basically just trying to find anyone who might have some insight on how to research a topic like this, and who also knew about dementia and could, you know, kind of, everyone could kind of brainstorm a little bit on how to go about researching this really understudied phenomenon.
6: And it turned out a number of the clinicians present said, yes, I've seen this firsthand for myself, didn't quite know what to do with it. How had people sort of explained this phenomenon to them, to themselves and their own satisfaction in the past?
7: Yeah, that was fascinating to me to learn. And you see it sort of, I was able to read a transcript of the workshop, and people kind of just brought that up right at the top, you know, that they had seen this in some form with maybe a loved one or someone they worked with. But when I asked, I asked a researcher at the University of Pennsylvania, Jason Karlowish, about that. And he kind of told me that, you know, there was something about Basil Aldana reaching out to him to bring up this idea of lucidity in the late stages of dementia that crystallized for him memories of experiences he had had before. And I think that that echoed something I heard from a lot of researchers, that they did have these memories of these inexplicable episodes of lucidity, but there wasn't much discussion, if any, really, about what they were. There wasn't a widely known term at the time. And so for a lot of people, it was very much like Alexander Batniani. It was a curiosity that they kind of put to the side that got it was exciting for them to revisit in the context of this workshop.
6: So they had this idea that the way to study this would be to put cameras in patients' rooms, hoping to capture something. I was curious about how informed consent works in a case like this. Do families give permission for their loved ones to be videotaped 24/7?
7: Yes. So I believe the way that it worked is that the legal guardians of these residents of, in the particular case of the ones they looked at of the hospice where the study took place, the legal guardians are able to give informed consent. And the researchers that I spoke to, they actually told me that they had kind of assumed, you know, with something very sensitive, it might be not a case where people are ready to kind of sign up, but they actually had a really high participation rate. People, family members really wanted to be involved in this research. It seemed to not just spark curiosity, but maybe even a little bit of a sense of hope that something like this was being looked into. So they received, yes, permission from whoever that legal guardian was, the caregiver, the family member. And then they were able to set up the cameras, and they did it very sensitively, though. You know, the cameras weren't just sort of in a corner rolling all day nonstop, but they were placed by a nurse who had, you know, familiarity with the hospice unit, and they were taken away if anyone, you know, needed privacy. They were taken away during personal care. There was a lot of very close attention paid to respecting the person who would be on camera. And they also, you know, tried and did their best to seek assent, approval from the person living with dementia. I saw the nurse who was in charge of the video tapes. Actually, she went up to every single person and, you know, put a hand on their shoulder and looked at them and said, "Is it okay if I set my camera up?" And even if they weren't able to respond, she still was sort of watching to see if there might be a change in facial expression or something that might tell her that today it's not wanted. So that's about how it worked.
6: What did those cameras capture that surprised people?
7: I think what surprised people was that they captured episodes pretty quickly. So the study, I believe at the time I visited the hospice unit, there were a little over 30 people enrolled. And they had started filming late in 2021. And within a couple months, they captured a lucid episode. And in the article, which, you know, that they published and in my article, I sort of am able to talk about the three episodes that have had a little more data published on. And there's a spectrum actually of kinds of lucid episodes that are being shown. So the first ones that they captured were, with a resident of the memory care unit who, I believe it was about 18 to 20 months before she actually passed, but she had these moments where she was being shown old photos and she just suddenly remembered the names of her children. She had these award-winning rose bushes that she'd competed with, and she was able to sort of claim those and take pride in those memories of those rose bushes and how many she'd had. She remembered her husband's name, but also his job down to the specific title of exactly where he worked. And, you know, these were kind of brief moments, but they were outside the norm for where she was thought to be at that time. And then there were others as well I can go into.
6: Well, let me ask you first. I mean, many people are aware that lots of patients in the earlier stages of dementia will have good days and bad days. How are we distinguishing, you know, that kind of variation earlier in the disease process from what is happening with paradoxical lucidity?
7: It's a really good question. It's probably the central question that the scientists looking into this are struggling with and puzzling over right now. You know, this phenomenon the scientists I spoke to who carried out this study in the hospice, they were able to walk me through exactly how they determined that these episodes met sort of the current understanding of what paradoxical lucidity is. And, you know, they had all their good reasons and it made perfect sense. But what there isn't right now is a very clear standardized definition of exactly the criteria that would comprise an episode of paradoxical lucidity, and exactly how that would distinguish it from like a good day, a bad day. Sometimes these normal cognitive fluctuations that are seen often in the early and the moderate stages of disease. But I think what you hear when you ask the scientists working on this about that is that there's something about the episode of paradoxical lucidity, which is happening in the late stages of disease, or is thought to, that's when these events happen, that is particularly, it's often particularly salient for the family member who's witnessing it. There's like a sense of a return, a person coming back in a very stark way, that kind of can upend a lot of assumptions or beliefs about where that person was in the disease. So there, it's usually, you know, according to the current understanding, it's not like a tiny jump back, but it's something that is a much more meaningful jump back. And sometimes that doesn't mean that it's always completely noticeable right away to, you know, just any person who walks into the room. But it might be that family member who is there kind of has the context to understand that, you know, there's a inside joke being made that hadn't been made in 5 years, or, you know, a name is coming up that, you know, hadn't been heard in a long time. So it's a great question. And I think a lot of it boils down to the timing, the late stage of dementia, as well as there being some element of the caregiver, you know, seeing it a little bit in a way that's out of the norm. But one thing I would just add is that, you know, as research is going on, it's possible that there will come to be, you know, an understanding that episodes don't require that input. There could be things where capacities are recovered that, you know, one example I heard was about a swallow reflex, that could be recovered. And that's a hugely complex behavior that actually requires so many parts of the brain to coordinate. And maybe someone doesn't on the outside see that as particularly, you know, it doesn't maybe strike them in the same emotional way, but that could be in the future something that counts as well.
6: I'll tell you one thing I found really surprising is that it, you know, if it was just vascular dementia patients or just people with advanced Parkinson's dementia or Alzheimer's, that would be one thing. But this seems to happen across different degenerative brain diseases. Any clues there as to what might be happening?
7: I don't know. And there are a lot of people. I mean, I think that's what broadens this topic a bit. And it makes it sort of touch on these much more profound questions about the self and consciousness and the relationship between our brains and our minds. I think that's where the story starts to, you know, from the beginning, actually, the research into these near-death experiences have been kind of central to some of the way that people have thought about these episodes, because in these near-death experiences, you know, people's brains are not functioning or they're extremely disordered, but people are reporting very heightened conscious experiences. And so, you know, I think when you look at paradoxical lucidity, there's so little is known that people start to turn to, you know, related phenomena to try to maybe get a little bit of a grasp on it. But it definitely, you know, in the context of Alzheimer's, that's how it's being studied right now by the NIH. But there's definitely episodes for other brain disorders. And it seems to imply that, you know, the brain is much more complex than we understand, and the way it's relating to the mind really is far from figured out.
6: My guest is journalist Billy Brennan. We're talking about his New York Times Magazine article, "Why Do Some Dementia Patients Return Just Before They Die?" You're listening to Think. I'm Chris Boyd. Were the teams doing this research able to figure out any environmental activities or conditions that triggered these episodes?
7: They suspect there might be some episodes that could be triggered by environmental factors. You know, music is very well known as something that helps and sometimes brings memory back for some people with dementia. I'm trying to think what else. You know, there was talk about meals or friends, old friends reminiscing. What my understanding was that, you know, it's still so early that it's not really known for sure what these sort of environmental triggers, you could even just say like things that co-occur with the episodes, but that, you know, people watching it thought might have brought on the episode. But there were other researchers who told me they really don't think that these things, these episodes can be triggered, and there might just be something entirely spontaneous about them.
6: You have a poignant story in the article about a man who was leaving his father who had dementia and looked like he was about to trip down the stairs.
7: Yes, that anecdote really stood out with me. There was a man who shared with a team at Penn about this experience of walking. His father had not spoken in, I don't know how long, a very long time. But he was, you know, anytime he would get near the top of a staircase or like a ledge, something like that, his father would suddenly just speak out and he would say, you know, be careful. And I think this really, what happened was the son then would go to the top of the staircase and pretend that he was about to fall because he was hoping that that might bring out his father's voice. And I think that really speaks to the pain of, you know, the caregiver who, you know, is so by the side of this loved one, whoever it may be, in this case, the father, and the meaning of those moments, these little, you know, seemingly little moments, just a few words spoken in a brief instant. But for the son, it was incredibly impactful. And it goes to show almost a kind of desperate hope to hear that piece of the loved one that you haven't heard in so long.
6: Yeah, I mean, you can take this too far, but it also feels like evidence that the part of that dementia patient who was a dad who doesn't want his boy to be hurt, that some part of that is still there.
7: Yeah, it's certainly something that, you know, people wonder about. And I think it's you know, it's hard as well for caregivers. I think I heard stories as well of caregivers who, you know, because our assumptions around people living with dementia on a societal level can often be that person is gone, that the disease, you know, erases them in some way. But to have these flashes of the old self kind of emerge can upend a lot of people's assumptions. And that can cause a lot of, you know, it can be disturbing even for caregivers, you know, who might have, you know, understandably given all the messaging and the way we talk about people with dementia, might have treated their loved one maybe with a little less regard than they would have if they'd had, you know, that insight into maybe there being a piece of the self still underneath there. It's hard to say, we don't know, but there definitely seems to imply that, you know, in some instances, there's more going on than we can see from the outside.
6: My guest is journalist Billy Brennan. We're talking about his New York Times Magazine article, "Why Do Some Dementia Patients Return Just Before They Die?" We'll be right back.
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8: 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The spike leads to higher prices at the pump, jet fuel, and other goods. 90.1 KERA News is keeping tabs on the fluctuating prices. 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

0: You're listening to Think. I'm Chris Boyd. We're talking today about a phenomenon known as paradoxical lucidity, in which some people with advanced dementia who have been non-communicative for some time return briefly to say something or express something to people around them. My guest who has covered this for the New York Times Magazine is Billy Brennan. His article is titled, Why Do Some Dementia Patients Return Just Before They Die? Earlier, Billy, you mentioned you have other stories. Tell us about Mary Mobius.
1: Yes, Mary was a participant in the study at the that was conducted in the hospice I mentioned it, in the study by the University of Wisconsin-Madison. And she had been a middle school language arts teacher in a sort of suburban Madison area for 33 years. She developed her first symptoms of Alzheimer's disease somewhere around the 2015 time period. And she had, you know, a decline that eventually led to her entry into hospice at the hospice I visited where the study was taking place. And I spoke with her caregiver, Ed, her partner, Ed Janice. And I kind of got to see his, you know, the story of how he had sort of been with her step by step and side by side through her progression into Alzheimer's. And she actually had a few episodes that were captured on video, one of which Ed was present for, I believe two or three of the others he wasn't present for, but we were able to watch these videos together. And I was actually able to sort of see through his eyes, you know, what I was able to see through the video, what the episodes looked like. You know, a lot of the accounts had just been written before the study. But I was also able to see through the eyes of a caregiver, sort of what it felt like to actually watch a loved one experience this moment of lucidity. In Mary's case, one of the episodes that I focus on in the piece is a moment when she was being served a meal. It was lunchtime, I think. And she sort of had, you know, it's hard to say, but at the beginning of the video, you sort of see a change in her eyes. It's kind of a shift. And the nurses are busy. I mean, something I also really noticed in my reporting was how, you know, just how much nurses are handling at any given moment. So they're preparing a meal, they're helping other people in the area. But you know, the camera is sort of showing, it's fixed on Mary, and it's sort of showing that maybe something's happening for her. And she actually then speaks to the nurse who's preparing a meal for her. One of the first things she says is, I'm getting ready to go. And the nurse, you know, is focused on what she needs to get done. And she sort of says, oh, you know, you're getting ready to go. Where are you going? And Mary looks at her and she says, I don't know. That's why I'm looking to you. And the nurse, again, is busy. And she goes, oh, well, I don't have directions. And it's kind of a remarkable moment because up until that point, Mary, she really had not spoken clearly like that in several years, you know, in maybe 2, 3, 4 years at that point is my understanding. But here she was speaking very clearly and, you know, expressing something that felt a complex sentence, you know, an intention, an awareness of going somewhere.
0: Excuse me for interrupting you, Billy. I mean, you know, I can understand the nurse thinking like, I don't have directions, I'm busy, you're not going anywhere. What did it sound to you like she was trying to say?
1: What Mary was trying to say?
0: What was she referring to when she said, I'm getting ready to go?
1: I'm not sure. And I wanted to be very cautious about interpreting that specifically because, you know, we really don't know exactly what the meaning of that is for Mary or what the intention is. I did think it was interesting that another participant in the study who had a very notable lucid episode just a little over a week before he died, he had language similar to that in his episode. He told his family, I'm leaving soon. And that was something that I heard from one of the researchers looking into this, that they've noticed that kind of language about going somewhere or what, you know, something being ahead. But with Mary's episode specifically, it was, you know, a few months before she died. And I think that there's just a lot of ambiguity. And so I don't necessarily want to interpret it. But it did strike me just in the broader context of hearing about that presence of leaving and going language that one researcher observed, you know, that it resonated a little bit with that. But I'm not sure it could have meant something entirely different.
0: So at this point, no one has a definitive explanation for why these incidents happen. We do know they happen perhaps more regularly than anyone had understood before. But talk about the phenomenon of disinhibition and what this might have to do with what is happening with these patients.
1: Yes, disinhibition is it's a process. It's a mechanism that's kind of hypothesized by one researcher. You know, there probably will be many competing hypotheses, but it's just one hypothesis that maybe, you know, disinhibition basically, it's a funny word because we have neural circuits that are inhibited. And disinhibition is a process where those inhibited circuits become uninhibited. So, you know, you think about pathways that are blocked, imagine them sort of suddenly being open up to traffic. And this, there's basically this idea, a hypothesis that maybe in these episodes, some of those blocked pathways are being opened because the brain has perhaps crossed a threshold of disorder, and that the disorder kind of paradoxically opens up new capacities. It lets you reach, you know, parts of your brain that were blocked by the typical routes. So it's one line of thinking from one researcher, but it's certainly a hypothesis that is going to be looked into more for sure.
0: You talked to a researcher, a consciousness researcher, Sam Parnia, who thinks that maybe all of this could suggest something about where consciousness lives in the body. He doesn't think this means that it's magical if, in fact, consciousness is not entirely in the brain.
1: Right. And that the questions that Sam Parnia, some of the questions, you know, those are central questions for his research interests. Those go back actually to the very beginning of, to 2009 when Michael Naum coined this term. You know, listeners might remember that it was published in the Journal of Near-Death Studies. And one of the central interests of that journal is looking into this question of the relationship between the mind and the brain. What Sam Parnia talked to me about, he's a critical care doctor and a consciousness researcher at New York University. And he's done some of the largest and most rigorous studies into near-death experiences. So people who have cardiac arrest, his patients, sometimes come back reporting, you know, features that many of us are familiar with, a tunnel and light, though his research really complicates and there's a lot more complexity that he finds in those reports. But, you know, because of that research, when he heard about the opportunity to study paradoxical lucidity, it was sort of part and parcel with that curiosity about what's going on with the brain and the mind during, you know, these moments of profound dysfunction and disorder. You know, can we learn something about this idea that, you know, common paradigm is that the brain is producing our consciousness, but some of these cases like paradoxical lucidity, near-death experiences, that, you know, they exist in a way that kind of challenges a lot of those assumptions. And his hope was to kind of look into that and understand better, where is our mind coming from? Where do our minds come from? Are they produced by brain activity, or are they coming from somewhere else, so to speak? Are they separate in some way from our brain? Yeah.
0: So I wonder if any of these researchers are comfortable using the four-letter S word, soul, when they talk about these things.
1: Yeah, I found you know, the researchers looking into this come from such a broad array of backgrounds that there were definitely, you know, scientists who just, I wouldn't even say comfortable, it's just, it isn't their area of research. The framework that they work from is not about consciousness or the mind or souls necessarily. But there were some people that maybe, I wouldn't say they preferred those terms, but they understood from a philosophical, you know, like a philosophical lineage that when we say consciousness, that we're sometimes talking about something that resonates with what, you know, philosophers in the past called a soul. There's a little bit more historical, of a historical echo between these terms. Though I wouldn't say

0: break the link or the assumption that these episodes are always related to death. So there do seem to be a subset of cases that are very noticeable and sort of the typical cases that you might think of if you read Alexander Batignani's work. But not all cases are associated with death. That said, I think that there is particular interest in some of those cases that are thought to be, you know, terminal lucidity. From that perspective, a bit of you know, a curiosity about what is going on with the mind as the brain reaches sort of closer to a terminal or an end state. So I do think there is some line of thinking, and there's certainly some researchers on this who are only interested really in terminal lucidity. And I think what is interesting for them in particular is what we can learn about death and dying. But you know, there is this other avenue of looking at it that isn't necessarily death related, but still has an element of something related to dysfunction or disorder, and maybe touches some of the same ground as well.
1: My guest is journalist Billy Brennan. We're talking about his New York Times Magazine article, "Why Do Some Dementia Patients Return Just Before They Die?" This is Think. I'm Chris Boyd. We should note, not all of these experiences appear pleasant for the person going through it or for the people witnessing it.
0: Yes. I think when you sometimes, you know, when I first started reporting this and there were no videos to look at, a lot of the accounts that I'd read were, you know, very heightened recoveries. They, you know, sometimes they seemed almost like fairy tale, like, you know, someone who just recovered capacities in ways that you couldn't even imagine. But you know, as the research has gone on, and you know, maybe your assumption is that it's always going to be positive. You have this loved one back, so to speak. But there definitely were cases where people felt conflicted. They felt a whole gamut of emotions. There was one case that I was told about by a researcher where a caregiver, a daughter who was taking care of her father who had dementia, and he had a lucid episode, and the daughter said that he actually went back to who he had been before he was ill. But who he had been before he was ill was not a pleasant person. It was not someone that she enjoyed particularly. And it was actually really hard to have that experience because he was easier to be with in the times when he was deeper into his dementia. So, you know, and even in talking to Ed Janis, the partner of Mary Mabius, he struggled. I think there was a little bit of an element of watching the videos and maybe seeing little bits of pieces of behavior that maybe he didn't feel, he felt maybe he'd missed a little bit of an opportunity to connect or just acknowledge the presence of this person he loved so much. So yeah, it can also surface pain. It can surface regret. And it's something that the researchers are also looking into. There's surveys going on about how these episodes affect grief and loss. So they're not always positive, no.
1: Billy Brennan is a journalist who wrote for the New York Times Magazine an article called "Why Do Some Dementia Patients Return Just Before They Die?" Billy, this is really fascinating and such a well-told story. Thank you very much for the time.
0: Thank you so much, Chris. It was great speaking with you.
1: Think is distributed by PRX, the Public Radio Exchange. 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Again, I'm Chris Boyd. Thanks for listening. Have a great day.
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3: From NPR and WBUR Boston, I'm Indira Lakshmana.
4: I'm Robin Young. It's Here and Now. Coming up, the U.S. sinks five Iranian oil tankers. Iran hits back, sending the price of Brent crude oil up again.
3: Also, the outgoing artistic director of one of the country's best-known regional theaters reflects on two decades at the Tony Award-winning Playhouse.
5: We wanted it to be a place for families, a place for artistic renewal that didn't rely on star power, but instead focused on the local community.
4: And polyester has become an insult, as in, that's so polyester, but it's also the most popular synthetic fiber in the world. What to do?
6: It's definitely not as simple as saying, I'm avoiding polyester, therefore I'm sustainable and ethical.
4: Coming up, Here and Now.
3: The news is first.
7: Live from NPR News in Washington, I'm Janine Herbst. President Trump's midterm convention kicks off tonight in Dallas, aimed at pushing back against the strong political headwinds faced by his party this year. But as NPR's Tamara Keith reports, it has competition for the country's attention.
8: 20,000 people are expected to be on hand for this unusual midterm convention, which amounts to a two-night infomercial for the Republican Party, its policies, and what its candidates are pitching to voters. The speaking roster for tonight includes members of the House of Representatives and candidates in toss-up districts, as well as four men in tight U.S. Senate races in Ohio, Georgia, Texas, and North Carolina. President Trump closes it out with a speech scheduled to last an hour. The convention is going up against the NFL season kickoff. It's a rematch of last year's Super Bowl matchup between the Seattle Seahawks and the New England Patriots. Tamara Keith, NPR News.
7: Canada's U.S. Trade Minister is pushing back against the latest escalation by the White House in the ongoing trade war between the longtime allies. As Dan Karpinchuk reports, President Trump banned several Canadian-made products after Canada's countermeasures to new U.S. tariffs kicked in yesterday.
9: Trump signed five executive orders on Tuesday, the latest response to Canada's retaliation for more tariffs announced by Washington last month. The president says he's banning the importing of Canadian alcohol, motorcycles, as well as some dairy, paper, furniture, and aluminum products. Ottawa's Canada-U.S. Trade Minister Dominic LeBlanc says the new bans are unjustified, and the Canadian government is assessing the impact. Canadian negotiators walked away from trade talks a few weeks ago, with Prime Minister Mark Carney saying the U.S. offer was uneconomic and designed to make Canada even more reliant on the U.S. For NPR News, I'm Dan Karpinchuk in Toronto.
7: A federal judge in Miami has ordered Andrew and Tristan Tate to stay in jail. The brothers were asking for bail as they fight extradition to the UK, where they're accused of rape and sex trafficking, among other charges. NPR's Bill Chappell has more.
10: Magistrate Judge Lauren F. Lewis sided with prosecutors who said Andrew and Tristan Tate pose a flight risk and are dangerous. The Tates are online influencers in the so-called manosphere. They deny the 59 charges they face in the UK, including rape and human trafficking. As for what's next, here's Shaul Brazil, a London attorney who works on extradition cases.
11: The court in the US will determine whether or not the legal criteria for extradition are satisfied, and they will be given the opportunity to challenge that, both at first instance and on appeal.
10: That could take not just months, but years, he says. Bill Chappell, NPR News.
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12: Live from the Texas Newsroom, I'm Shelby Rose. The city of Dallas is at the center of the political universe for the next 2 days as Republicans gather for their first midterm convention. President Donald Trump is slated to speak both nights, and KERA's Dylan Duke says it's coming with a big price tag.
13: The city is spending over $2 million on securing this event. So that's $1.8 million for police and another $200,000 for fire rescue. We don't know yet if the convention is going to reimburse the city, if the city's going to get some grants. As of now, none of that is lined up.
12: Meanwhile, Dallas County Democratic Party Chair Cardall Coleman says his party is planning its own events.
14: But we're going to be talking to voters right where they are, a ton of block walking and just talking to voters about the issues that they care about.
12: Other notable speakers include Attorney General Todd Blanche, as well as Health Secretary Robert F. Kennedy Jr. Latino voters could play a significant role in Texas politics this November, but longtime Latino vote analyst Mike Madrid claims that politicians may be focusing on the wrong issues when trying to win their support.
15: They want an economy that works, an aspirational working class economy. And that means affordability. That means the ability to buy a home. It means to achieve the American dream, which has been taken from them because they believe that people have manipulated and stolen that opportunity from them up top.
12: Madrid said Latino voters increasingly believe both political parties have failed to deliver on those economic issues, and that could make them less loyal to either party. I'm Shelby Rose in the Texas Newsroom.
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21: I'm Robin Young. It's Here and Now, and let's start with today's news. Today, Iran says it attacked 10 ships near the Strait of Hormuz and attacked U.S. troops at an airbase in Jordan after the U.S. sank five Iranian oil tankers last night. This chaos pushed the price of Brent crude oil over $100 a barrel again today. Nigar Mortazavi is senior fellow at the Center for International Policy and host of the Iran podcast. Nigar, start with what happened last night, which is the U.S. bombing the Iranian oil tankers. What is the U.S. saying about that? What more do we know?
22: Well, Robin, it seems like we're going towards more escalation, essentially entering a new phase of the war with both sides escalating much more now at the sea. This is very much centered on the Strait of Hormuz and who controls the strait and shipping and traffic, and very much related to oil exports and also new U.S. economic pressure on Iran. So the U.S. seems to be trying to push essentially the red lines of the other side, push Iran back, and Iranians are also pushing back, essentially signaling both they've said it publicly and privately and also in their strategy that they're not willing to take it and they're going to escalate. They've gotten more aggressive, more offensive, and faster in responses, and it seems to be just heading towards more escalation.
21: Well, we saw the retaliation, Iran's Revolutionary Guard saying, you know, they targeted 10 ships and attacked U.S. troops. What more do we know about that, the airbase that was attacked in Jordan?
22: Well, the airbase U.S. forces in Jordan seems to be one of the main targets that Iran has focused on since last month initially. And it's part of essentially the new doctrine that the Iranians have been telegraphing or signaling that they're going to go directly for U.S. forces, for U.S. bases, essentially as part of the bigger strategy of pushing the U.S. back or out of the region, of their immediate vicinity. This comes also following Iran attacking other U.S. bases throughout the war in the past few months across the region. And now they're focused more on Jordan, but then also, attempts or attacks on U.S. warships in the region, trying to push the U.S. back. And this all very much from the Iranian perspective is essentially raising the cost for the U.S., raising the cost for the global economy, energy, and also pushing back the U.S. blockade blockade, which is preventing them from exporting oil.
21: Yeah, the Strait of Hormuz is still largely blockaded by Iran, but U.S. naval ships have been able to escort some oil tankers through, but it's essentially closed. And now Iran says, actually they said yesterday, that they captured a U.S. submarine drone. What does that mean, that they have the drone? And what does it say about what the U.S. is doing now that it's using this drone in the Strait of Hormuz?
22: Well, it shows that Iran has become more not just aggressive, but also confident that they're able to sustain the war. They're able to escalate and essentially what they see raise the cost for the U.S. They very much have their eye on the election, the U.S. midterm elections coming up in November, and they feel like that's an important deadline for them to raise the cost and essentially tire the U.S. side, President Trump, of continuing the war, essentially push the U.S. back. And the message that they're saying publicly is they want the war to end if it can't be done through diplomacy and negotiation and a deal, which we know the MOU was the deal they made and then it unraveled, then they want to do it on the battlefield by essentially showing that they're willing to fight back, mm-hmm. to escalate and essentially make the U.S. regret.
21: The fact that they have a U.S. drone, does that mean they have intelligence or technology that they didn't have before? I mean, do we yet know what that means?
22: Well, it's unclear. I mean, they say they've captured it. The U.S. has acknowledged. It's unclear how the capture happened, what kind of intelligence they're able to get. But they've, you know, this plays into the bigger escalation doctrine of them willing to engage more directly with the U.S. and, you know, also willing to bear the costs of this kind of engagement because the U.S. is also escalating on its side. So we'll have to wait and see the outcome of the attacks on the bases, the damage in Jordan. There isn't clear information coming from both sides. A lot of this also has to do with the war of narratives and propaganda and each side claiming that they're winning at every step of the battle. But basically the big picture is this has entered a new phase of escalation, and yeah. The Iranians are very much looking at the U.S. election as a big deadline.
21: Well, the markets are reacting. The price of Brent crude has been driven over $100 a barrel. That's the first time since July. But, you know, as you said, there was a dip and now an escalation. We reported here on how Iran is raising gas prices for its biggest users because of fuel shortages. How much is gas going to be a factor, either the high price for Americans or the shortage for the Iranians?
22: Well, the Iranians are, you know, seeing this as an existential war. So they're willing to fight it to the end. And what they're seeing is that they need to establish even more deterrence, and the economic pain for them is going to be real. I mean, it's really showing in the society and everyday life with inflation and the high prices on every item. But at the same time, they feel like if they raise the price for the U.S., their understanding is that the pain tolerance on the U.S. side is much lower. And then at some point, this would prompt President Trump to either end the war or come to a diplomatic resolution.
21: Nigar Mortazavi, host of the Iran podcast and senior fellow at the Center for International Policy. Thank you.
22: Thanks for having me.
20: As we pause this week to reflect on 25 years since the September 11th attacks, we want to look back at the many warnings about the nation's vulnerability to terrorism in the years leading up to that horrific day. The bipartisan 9/11 commission that investigated the attacks concluded that all the warning signs were there, and some of the attackers were even being tracked by intelligence agencies, but the government failed to connect the dots. In the decades since, has the government learned from its mistakes? Princeton historian Julian Zelizer just published a piece asking those questions, and he joins us now. Julian, welcome back.
0: Thanks for having me.
20: So in the years before that fateful day, there were several terrorist attacks that built up to 9/11. I'm thinking of 1998 when Al-Qaeda bombed the U.S. embassies in Kenya and Tanzania, killing 224 people. What action did the U.S. government take to bolster the nation's security after those attacks?
0: Well, there is a military response with something called Operation Infinite Reach under President Clinton, which includes missile strikes. There are law enforcement operations through the FBI to look into agents working in the area. There's embassy security reform. And finally, Congress sets up a bipartisan national commission on terrorism to look at some of the vulnerabilities in the American infrastructure.
20: Well, there was also this White House Commission on Aviation Safety in 2000. Were those recommendations ever implemented?
0: Some of them were, although in retrospect, not enough. There was a new pre-screening system for passengers that was put into place. new methods to detect explosives and also new mechanisms to check screener performance and background checks. But there were many other recommendations that the commission either put forward or never even addressed that in retrospect were key during 9/11.
20: And then, Julian, those of us who covered it remember less than a year before 9/11, Al-Qaeda suicide bombers in a small boat attacked and tore a massive hole in the USS Cole while it was refueling at port in Yemen. 17 U.S. sailors were killed. What lessons should the government have taken from that attack that might have prevented September 11th?
0: Well, there's been a lot of criticism ranging from the failure to strongly retaliate against Al-Qaeda for what had happened, to continued resistance to ending the walls that separated different intelligence gathering operations within the United States, to simply not really processing where this was all going, to focusing on the bombings and a couple years early, the embassy attacks, and not doing enough for the domestic infrastructure of the United States, which was also very vulnerable.
20: Well, we learned from the 9/11 Commission that the left hand of the U.S. government did not know what the right hand was doing. The CIA was tracking suspected terrorists outside the U.S., but not coordinating with the FBI to track them inside this country. The FBI learned a suspect was training to fly planes, but didn't want to learn how to land them, but that was never flagged up the chain. I remember way back in 1995, the U.S. learned Al-Qaeda was planning to bomb U.S.-bound aircraft in a scheme called the Bojinka Plot. Meanwhile, U.S. intelligence agencies were full of Russian speakers a decade after the fall of the Berlin Wall, but had very few Arabic speakers. So hindsight is 20/20, of course, but from your perspective as a historian, what went wrong?
0: Look, some of it is the fact that government institutions are often slow to change. They're big, they're large, they're rooted in history, and it often takes time to adjust to new realities. Added to that is the gridlock of Washington, which makes progress very difficult. Some of it was a bias of not taking the threats from the region as seriously as they had other areas like the Soviets during the Cold War. And finally, there were reforms in the 70s which intentionally separated the FBI and the CIA in response to revelations of how government officials had abused the power. So there was a resistance to going all in on centralization, given the history and the record of the U.S. government abusing that authority.
20: Fascinating. So in some ways, perhaps an overcorrection, an effort to fix an earlier problem of centralization that ended up leaving all these holes that these problems fell through. And of course, you know, the fact that you know, a decade after the end of the Cold War, the fall of the Soviet Union, we had so few Arabic speakers, so many Russians. Do you think the government has learned the lessons of September 11th, 25 years later?
0: Well, I think slowly they did learn a lot of the lessons of 9/11, and we changed our counterterrorism programs. We changed the organization of government. But I think it's worth wondering whether we're now repeating some of those mistakes. There are new kinds of national security threats, from cybersecurity to social media radicalization to even financing organizations through crypto, that it's not clear the government is reacting fast enough or adjusting to the new threats that the country faces, let alone other issues like pandemics and climate change. So I think there's a case to be made that that slowness is right in front of us again.
20: In the few seconds we have left, Julian, what do you think the government should be doing to protect against future pandemics or climate change crises?
0: Well, I think if it had the stomach, a big bipartisan commission that would put out reports very soon to lay out what we need to do would be essential, rather than piecemeal trying to figure this all out on the spot.
20: That's Princeton historian Julian Zelizer. Julian, thank you so much.
0: Thanks for having me.
20: You're listening to Here and Now.
1: 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Coming up, how Meta's recent settlement in its social media addiction case could bring online free speech to an end, thanks to its soon-to-be required age verification changes. 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
25: It's Here and Now. Immediately after the 9/11 attacks, first responders and cleanup crews rushed to the destruction. Several thousand of those workers were undocumented immigrants. They spent months cleaning debris and breathing in toxic ash. Some even found victims' body parts in the rubble. NPR's Jasmine Garst reports on a lesser-told part of this tragic anniversary.
26: Once a week in a Queens office building, a group of immigrants in their 50s and 60s gathers. They've known each other for 25 years. They met when they were cleaning up Ground Zero together.
27: La Roosevelt con la 82, habían carros.
26: This is Lucelli. She asked us to withhold her last name because, like many in this group, she's undocumented. She came to the U.S. from Colombia in 2000 and worked as a day laborer. And on the morning of September 12, 2001, a van pulled up.
27: Vamos, vamos.
26: They offered her $8.50 an hour to clean the wreckage.
27: El chofer hubiera dicho, es zona de peligro. Nadie se hubiera subido.
26: She says if the driver had said, we're going into a danger zone, people wouldn't have rushed in. It felt like just another job and a duty to the city that had welcomed her. Like a lot of people there, she went with her house cleaning gear, a paper mask, and rubber gloves. The hours were long. We'd eat lunch in the dust and the rubble, she says, go home wearing the same clothes. Since then, she's battled breast cancer and asthma. The tower's collapse released hundreds of tons of toxic debris into the air. Officials knew within weeks, but called it safe. According to the World Trade Center Health Program, there have been over 57,000 cancer cases related to exposure and a myriad other health conditions.
27: Mi nombre es Rosa. Yo fui como trabajador el primer día.
26: Rosa from Guatemala arrived the day after the attack with union training and equipment. But she says the psychological toll has been unbearable.
27: Tal vez no han notado, pero yo me siento aquí.
26: You might not have noticed this, she says, but I'm sitting in this chair.
27: Viendo la puerta. La salida. Yo estoy aquí.
26: Because I need to see the door. I get a panic attack if I can't see the exit. Rosa asked that we not use her last name because these days, like everyone at this meeting, her anxiety is worsened by immigration crackdowns in Queens. It's not known how many undocumented workers joined the cleanup, but advocates say it's over 2,000 people. Many have gotten workers' comp and assistance through the James Zadroga 9/11 Health and Compensation Act. But social worker Rosa Marie Bramble, who runs this support group, says many are too scared to apply. And even for those who have received compensation,
28: because they are undocumented and their health has been compromised, they really can no longer work. So although they may have received awards, those awards dry out.
26: A bill first introduced in 2017 aimed to fix this. The 9/11 Immigrant Worker Freedom Act would give undocumented Ground Zero workers a path to citizenship. It was reintroduced in 2025 by Democratic Representative Alejandra Ocasio-Cortez, who told NPR,
29: "This legislation genuinely should be bipartisan and non-controversial. The heroes and the people, many of whom sacrificed their lives are people who are absolutely deserving of citizenship.
26: NPR reached out to the White House. They did not respond. Lucelli, the woman who ate her lunches on the 9/11 rubble, says her bitterness grows as the anniversary of the attacks approaches. We gave it all. When we got to Ground Zero, we felt so much fear. And no one ever said, if you want to clean here, we need to see your papers. No, it was, go in, Lucelli. Go. Get in there. Jasmine Garst, NPR News, New York.
21: Well, the first African-American and first historian to lead the Smithsonian officially says he's retiring to spend more time with family. But Lonnie Bunch, who was appointed by President Trump in 2019, also said it was stressful to lead the institution as it came under fire from Trump in his second term. The president has threatened to cut the Smithsonian's billion-dollar budget if it doesn't conform its content to his view of a patriotic and positive America. Well, that view was on display this week. The Trump administration replaced a marker at Arlington National Cemetery, which had criticized slavery, with a sign some say romanticizes it. The sign is where a Confederate statue was removed during the Biden administration. It featured two black enslaved people following their white master to war. It was called the Faithful Slave, and it's being brought back by Trump. We often dip our toe into the river of post-slavery racism that still runs in America. Let's get thoughts today from Natalia Molina, Distinguished Professor of American Studies and Ethnicity at the University of Southern California, Dornsife College, and President-elect of the Organization of American Historians. Professor Natalia, welcome.
3: Thank you so much for having me.
21: So we have language about slavery being removed, a black, very successful director retiring. Let's start with Lonnie Bunch. You met him when you were a grad student in the late 1990s, long before he shepherded the extraordinarily popular National Museum of African American History and Culture into existence in 2016. What did you think of him then in the 1990s?
3: I remember that moment clearly. We were graduate students doing a program at the Smithsonian, and he took time out of his day to meet us, just to show us the collections, the artifacts. He really understood history with a capital H, but that unless we understand history with a small h, mm-hmm. the ways that we can connect to it as individuals, the way that artifacts and archives can tell the story of America, that unless we can see ourselves in that story, it will seem abstract. Yeah. And so he was this joyful person surrounded. It was like being in his attic or something, surrounded by all these artifacts as he gleefully shared all that the Smithsonian was collecting.
21: Well, now, as you know, he has been asked by the president to turn over information about exhibits at the Smithsonian, which, again, President Trump says focuses on how horrible the country is and how bad slavery was. You're talking about being connected by artifacts. They do that. They remind us that the past is still with us in a way. I mean, it's in a museum, but it is still with us. Do you feel you're seeing that in this moment, the past still with us?
3: Absolutely. When I was an undergraduate, one of the things I really enjoyed about history was that it told us something about America's past and that we could see how we got there and then how we resolved problems, how we resolved conflict, how we could talk to one another. And I thought, wow, if we can see how we did that in the past, we can do that in the present. And sometimes it's similar topics, it's similar controversies. We are a very diverse nation. We're not all going to agree on things. So we need to understand how to talk to one another.
21: Well, President Trump has issued 7 executive actions seeking to reshape American history. He would call it, put it back where he thinks it belongs. Because once the executive order says that over the past decade, there's been a concerted and widespread effort to replace facts with a distortive narrative driven by ideology rather than truth. That brings us to these signs that were swapped at the site where the statue was and will soon be again. The statue, the Confederate Memorial, was removed because of criticism and backlash over its depiction of an enslaved woman carrying an infant child of a white officer and an enslaved man following his owner to war. The first marker said that the sculpture portrayed a nostalgic, mythologized vision of the Confederacy, including highly sanitized depictions of slavery. What does it mean to you that that language has been removed?
3: I think there's a sense that if the language is removed, we will resort to one narrative. And it's not just historians determining the narrative or a museum director or a curator or a docent. And so what we do as historians is say, okay, there are different ways to tell this story. Let's look at the historical context. Let's look at how this might have looked from the perspective of those in power. Let's look at how it might have looked from the perspective of those enslaved. Where do those narratives overlap? Where is there a lot of daylight in between them? And so our task is often to encourage that curiosity, encourage that critical thinking skill, encourage us to think about what this means for us today.
21: Well, I'm wondering, Professor, are you saying, so a marker was removed, talking about criticism of this statue as being, you know, mythologized and romanticized. Any criticism we understand is gone with the new sign that the Trump administration is putting up. Are you saying that if there's a culture shift again, should a future administration put another sign up saying there was a time when people thought that slavery was not being romanticized, but it was? You know, in other words, are you saying that that's our job? That's the job of historians in these institutions?
3: This is one moment in history, and we're not going to be able to look at it without the moments that came before it and the moments that came after it. You know, I teach a class on monuments and memorials. We study the Civil War. We study that people want those monuments up. I mean, I have students cry in class. Yes, absolutely. They seem really shocked by this notion, like, how is this happening now? And so our job as historians is to look at these different moments, connect them, and ask what they told us about who we are today and who we want to be in the future.
21: Natalia Molina, president-elect of the Organization of American Historians. She's also a professor at the University of Southern California, Dornsife College.
3: Thank you.
21: It's Here and Now.
4: Live from NPR News in Boston, I'm Steve Brown. Republicans are gathering in Dallas for a unique midterm convention that's being described as a Trump-a-palooza. The two-day event starts today, puts President Trump at center stage, whether candidates like it or not. Some party members are skipping the affair, citing scheduling conflicts or high attendance fees. The convention features speeches from Trump, his eldest son, and various party leaders. Democrats say the event shows Republicans are out of touch with everyday issues. The price of oil has surpassed $100 a barrel for the first time in almost 6 weeks after attacks on oil facilities and ships in the Middle East threatened to debilitate the already weakened supply chain. Markets reacted after the U.S. military reported striking five Iranian tankers in response to attempted missile attacks on a Navy warship and after attacks by an Iranian-backed Houthi rebel group ignited fires at oil facilities in Saudi Arabia. A federal judge in Miami has ruled that social media influencers Andrew and Tristan Tate must remain in custody as they fight extradition to the United Kingdom. That's where the brothers are accused of rape and sex trafficking. They have repeatedly denied wrongdoing. The ruling means the Tates will remain jailed during what could be a months-long extradition process. 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
1: 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Immigration authorities are shifting deportation hearings to unconventional government buildings with little notice, prompting alarm that migrants are being stripped of their day in court. 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
8: Critics are calling Meta's teen safety plan an end run around the First Amendment. From American Public Media, this is Marketplace Tech. I'm Megan McCarty-Carino. Meta agreed to a settlement last month in a landmark case over teen social media addiction. The company promised a slew of restrictions for young users, like time limits, overnight blackouts, and hidden likes. It also offered to pay up to $17 billion, partly contingent on TikTok and YouTube adopting similar reforms. Surveys show a strong majority of Americans support stricter limitations on social media for kids. But this settlement could fundamentally change how everyone accesses the internet, according to Will Creeley. He's the legal director at the Foundation for Individual Rights and Expression, or FIRE.
9: There are real concerns here about the ability to access information without having to show an ID first. This is essentially identity verification. And to separate children and teenagers from adults, everybody's going to have to show their ID at the door. That means that anonymous speech rights on a major platform for expression are now out the door. And because of the way the settlement is structured, Meta is now essentially pressuring YouTube and TikTok to take the same steps, which means that the ability to speak out online without the government or big corporations knowing who you are, that got a little bit harder. And we're entering uncharted territory, territory the First Amendment itself would not permit, but because of this settlement, is now going to be de facto best practice across the industry.
8: Right. As you point out, many of the reforms that Meta has agreed to in this settlement, including this sort of, you know, broad kind of age verification of some sort, have been challenged in court when they have been sort of, you know, enacted as law by many states. Tell me more about kind of how that's played out.
9: Yeah, courts have been consistent that not only do teenagers and children have their own First Amendment rights, but attempts to require adult users to prove who they are before accessing protected speech run headlong into the First Amendment's protection of anonymous speech. We have a long and storied tradition of protecting anonymous speech in this country, all the way back to the Federalist Papers. The government cannot require you to show your papers before accessing protected content. So again, this settlement is an end run around First Amendment protections, and I think people are going to notice it.
8: Clearly there is sort of broad public concern about the potential harm of social media for young people. Do you think there is a way to, you know, to make these kinds of platforms safer for kids that don't run into these expressive challenges?
9: It's really hard to find a one-size-fits-all solution that will protect all kids. I think, really, there's no substitute for platforms empowering both parents and kids to the extent possible to make choices about what they see online. There's never going to be anything that a platform can do that would be better than the teenager and the parent working together to figure out what makes sense for them. I know that sounds pie in the sky, but it's the truth. I don't think there's a way you can ask big tech or the government to do the job of a parent.
8: That's Will Creeley at the Foundation for Individual Rights and Expression. Jesus Alvarado produced this episode. I'm Megan McCarty-Carino, and that's Marketplace Tech. This is APM.
10: The first Republican midterm convention begins in Dallas today. KERA News spoke with locals about the decision to put on the gathering.
11: I don't really understand why, because the people here that love him, love him. 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
2: I'm Indira Lakshmanan. It's Here and Now. Tonight, a new play called The Getaway Driver premieres at Trinity Repertory Company, a Tony Award-winning regional theater in Providence, Rhode Island. It's a return of sorts for the play's director, Kurt Columbus. In August 2025, he announced he'd retire as Trinity's artistic director after a 20-year run. His successor, Meredith McDonough, was named in March, and Columbus formally left the job last month. It was then that he sat down with Here and Now producer and longtime friend Emiko Tamagawa. They met outside the theater where set construction was underway.
3: This is apparently, because I just got an email, the first day that your artistic director successor has taken over. So how does it feel?
4: Amazing. I'm a huge fan of hers. We're having a really nice exchange of ideas. And yeah, I'm feeling released to my new life already.
3: I was looking at one of the press releases about your leaving, and you talked about starting a third act. Yeah. What do you mean?
4: You know, I started talking about my exit from this job 10 years ago because I firmly believe that every artistic project requires some kind of renewal. I spent 20 years in Chicago, working in Chicago theater, working as an actor, director, playwright, translator, adapter. And then I got hired at Trinity, and I've spent 20 years at Trinity doing all of those things as well. And now I want to have a third act where I spend another 20 years, hopefully, you know, whoever willing, basically doing things again on my own terms, but now with this whole backstory to help fund my creative practice.
3: I feel like as long as I've known you, you've wanted to be sort of in charge of a theater company. I mean, can you remember like what it was like to achieve that dream here?
4: I absolutely remember that when Nate and I arrived here, Nate is my husband, and I've always bounced a lot of things off of him.
3: And last name?
4: Watson. And he's been an integral part of what I've done here for 2 decades. We talked a lot about the kind of place that we wanted it to be, that we wanted it to be a place for families, that we wanted it to be a place for artistic renewal that didn't rely on kind of star power, but instead focused on the local community. So that's what I remember about the beginning of the project.
3: One thing about Trinity that distinguishes it from a lot of different theater companies is this idea of a resident company, yeah. People that you work with for, I mean, there are people with this company that you have worked with almost for your entire 20 years.
4: Absolutely.
3: Can you talk about what that's like to sort of work year after year with the same people?
4: That there's an opportunity to have that kind of extended artistic collaboration and deep artistic home, I think is really vital. You know, when I arrived, several people, including several ex-artistic directors, are like, oh, get rid of the resident company. And I just went, no, I actually think I'm going to double down on that idea because I've always believed that the longer you work with people, the more rich the experience. And so, you know, 20 years working with someone, you're just getting to know exactly how to best deploy them.
3: Well, one thing that has impressed itself upon me is sort of the opposite end of the spectrum, the students who have come here to learn. I have been watching the development of that over the years, and what has impressed me is how the students become incorporated into the company, how they take bigger roles in the company, and how that helps them become professional actors. One of your students, I remember seeing her in productions, Susanna Flood, and this past June, she was nominated for a Tony. I mean, this is amazing.
4: Well, I mean, and that was a, a key to the continued success of the resident company was that there was this, you know, training program sitting here bringing new energy and new ideas in so that the resident actors didn't just fall back on the same tricks over and over again. It's been the great gift of Trinity Rep.
3: The one thing that I wonder about, I mean, you were artistic director of Trinity Rep through the pandemic, something that really hurt live theater, live local theater. Do you think it's recovered?
4: No, I don't think it's recovered. I think it's recovering. Okay, so a couple of things. I've been artistic director through the worst financial crisis since the Great Depression, through the national housing crisis of 2012, the first Trump presidency, the global pandemic, the second Trump presidency. I mean, we've survived a lot. Two, the thing that I keep seeing is that young people really are looking, they're hungry post-pandemic for live experience. That doesn't mean that we found a way to say to them, come in, come back, but Trinity is starting to do that. And it has to do with the programming. It has to do with all kinds of things. Welcome. It has to do with welcome. How do you invite people in who have never felt like this was their thing? People are willing to spend $1,000 a ticket to go see Taylor Swift in concert. So it's not a price sensitivity. They're looking for live experience that they can't get anywhere else. What we haven't found is a way to say, this is the live experience that you've been looking for.
3: So you made this long goodbye and you turned it over to your successor.
4: Yep.
3: And then you return for the show, The Getaway Driver.
4: I know, what a jerk. We really didn't think that it was going to happen so quickly. But all of the pieces came together. The play came together. And it's a world premiere that's written by two of our company members, so we just had to do it.
3: But what draws you to the story?
4: So it's a story of Catherine Power. She was part of the anti-war movement, the Vietnam anti-war movement, and she burnt down a National Guard center, stole some highly sensitive documents, and then was involved in a bank robbery. And a policeman was killed in that robbery. And it's basically two interlocking monologues. One is based on the words of Catherine Power, and the other is the words of the daughter of the policeman, Claire Schroeder. So what drew me to this one is that it's about protest in a time when we're trying to understand what does it mean to protest when you have the moral high road, what can you do? And what are the limits? The week that we did the very first reading of this play was the week that Charlie Kirk was assassinated. And we could not have imagined that those two events would have somehow been connected. But I think it's a really resonant question for our time. And that's why I was drawn to the play.
3: Where do you see the state of theater in the U.S. today?
4: I think theater is struggling partially because we have a lot of folks going, this is the way that we've always done it. I think we need to rethink why we're telling the stories that we're telling. I firmly believe that the greatest theater is community theater. And I don't mean non-professional. I mean theater that is specific to a community. And also non-professional theater. Like, I want us to find why we got involved in the first place is because it was a place where we felt safe, where we felt seen, where we felt joy, all of those things. And I want to bring that back to sort of the American theater broadly. I think COVID made us a little bit pessimistic. And so, yeah, I want to be part of bringing that next generation of theater artists. That's the other thing is, if you spend time going out and seeing theater, there are so many young people who are just amazing, who are making great work. Well, there's another generation, so we need to encourage that, encourage them. And that's what I want to be a part of.
2: 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For more information on The Getaway Driver, go to hereandnow.org.

0: 10 minutes till 2 o'clock. You're listening to 90.1 KERV News. Coming up as midterms approach, we're taking a closer look at some of the toss-up races in the Senate and the House. Today, we'll speak with the Senate and Governor editors for the Cook Political Report about the main Senate race between Democratic candidate Troy Jackson and Republican incumbent Susan Collins. That conversation 6 minutes past the hour on 90.1 KERV News.
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5: It's Here and Now. And now a moment to consider polyester, the shiny, sweaty fabric we all love to hate. The nightclub Studio 54 famously had an anti-polyester dress code. Polyester immediately said all that is tacky and gaudy. It was immortalized in John Waters' 1981 cult classic titled Polyester. But it's also become a hallmark of fast fashion and the cheap, always on-trend brands that have dominated youth culture for the past two decades. Think Forever 21, H&M, Zara. Today's teens and young adults, though, increasingly want nothing to do with polyester, except use it as an insult, as in, oh, he's so polyester. But is abandoning polyester much easier said than done? Hannah Marriott is a writer and former fashion editor who's written about the new and old polyester hate for The Guardian. She joins us now. Hannah, what got you started on this?
6: I've actually been thinking about it for a while because I noticed, as we all do, I think, personally, that there are sometimes, especially if it's hot, when polyester clothing just feels so awful on your skin. So I personally had started thinking, oh, I don't really want it touching me. That was, I should say it does touch me. I wear it all the time, unfortunately. But yeah, I had that feeling myself. And then I started noticing other people saying similar things, particularly among Gen Z. And then the name polyester as an insult started sort of bubbling up in the culture. And I thought that that was funny that it was becoming an insult. And we can sort of all understand why, I think.
5: Well, yeah, it reminds us it was meant as a miracle fabric when it first, you know, bubbled up in the 60s, 50s, 60s, because you didn't have to iron it. Women who had to iron everything could maybe now have, you know, dresses they didn't have to iron. Men had these suits. John Travolta comes to mind. You know, that was one of the benefits.
6: Oh, yeah. I think it was a miracle in many ways. There were so many things it could do that natural fibers can't. As you said, ironing, also washing, it doesn't tend to show stains in the same way. And they can be removed in a much easier way. So obviously that's a huge labor-saving issue. It can be infused with dyes. So the fashion of the 60s and 70s wouldn't have been so brightly colored if it wasn't for the rise of synthetic fabrics like polyester.

0: that is derived from fossil fuels, it sheds microplastics and it doesn't biodegrade. So it's a really big problem, and it has been a big problem since sort of 2000. I think it was around then that it overtook cotton as the world's most used fabric. But I think what's really terrible is that fashion, for all its many faults, many brands were trying to become more sustainable. But actually in the last couple of years, fashion's carbon footprint has rocketed up. And a lot of that is to do with polyester, and it's to do with the big ultra fast, you know, the ultra rapid Chinese brands such as Shein and Temu. They just ship so much product at such a low cost that actually brands like H&M are quite virtuous by comparison, which is, you know, seems almost ridiculous to say, but they're just making so much polyester clothing.
1: Well, in the push, you know, the hashtag, you know, no polyester. To get rid of polyester, you have to replace it with natural, which people want to do. But it takes more than 700 gallons of water to produce a single cotton shirt. You know, there's environmental need there.
0: Yeah, and I totally agree. Natural fibers have this sort of halo of sort of health and sustainability. And sometimes companies promote them that way and very intentionally. They're probably more environmentally friendly than, say, polyester, if it's virgin polyester, as they say, and not recycled. But it's not always incredibly clear. And I think sort of knowing that your garment is sustainable and ethically made is so much more complex than that. It's got so many layers to it. Obviously, there's the treatment of the people who are making it. Then there's how it was dyed, whether those dyes were responsibly disposed of and what they were made of. It's definitely not as simple as saying, I'm avoiding polyester, therefore I'm sustainable and ethical.
1: Where do you think it falls now? I mean, we can't get rid of it.
0: I think the fact that Gen Z are using it as an insult does show that people are getting snobby about it again. And actually, some of the influencers who are like anti-polyester, even though I would say I'm anti-polyester for environmental reasons, it has a sort of class connotation. They're sort of wafting about in linen trousers. And, you know, I think they are being a little bit snobby. It's not necessarily purely about the environment. But on the other hand, then there's the reality, which is that the entire fashion industry is totally dependent on it. Or seems to be at the moment.
1: Well, we just know one thing for sure. If someone says to you, that is so polyester, it is not a compliment. Hannah Marriott, who writes about polyester for The Guardian, will link you up at hereandnow.org. Hannah, thank you.
0: Oh, pleasure. Thank you.
1: And Here and Now is a production of NPR and WBUR. I'm Robin Young.
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0: ER and WBUR Boston. I'm Robin Young.
1: I'm Indira Lakshmanan. It's Here and Now. Coming up, the 9/11 attacks created tons of toxic wreckage. But for decades, officials assured New Yorkers the air was safe to breathe. Turns out that wasn't true.
2: And clearly from the documents that we've seen, they had concerns. And what they did with those concerns is really bothersome.
0: Also, trad wives milking cows in their gingham frocks surrounded by children. They make it look easy.
3: All these other women seem happy. Trad wives, they seem to be handling it well. Maybe I am the problem. Maybe if I milled the wheat and made the bread better, I would be happier.
0: She wasn't. A warning on the darker side of trad wife life.
1: And we look at the toss-up Senate race escalating in Maine. Coming up, Here and Now.
0: The news is first.
4: Live from NPR News in Washington, I'm Janine Herbst. Mail-in voting for the midterm election has started in North Carolina and Wisconsin. But NPR's Hansi Lo Wang reports some eligible voters are considering other ways of voting to prepare for a Supreme Court ruling on President Trump's push for new restrictions.
5: Kelsey Kuiper is a military spouse who has voted by mail for years. But for the midterm, she's considering booking flights and rental cars so she can vote at the polls.
6: I'm looking at maybe spending between $1,700 and $2,000. To fly there. I think that it's important to prioritize the rights that our active duty members are serving to preserve.
5: Kuiper says she's worried about knock-on effects if the Supreme Court allows the U.S. Postal Service to refuse to deliver mail-in ballots to voters in states where election officials do not turn over voter lists to the mailing agency and do not have certain barcodes in their ballot envelopes. We should note USPS is a financial supporter of NPR. Many election experts say the USPS plan could disenfranchise many disabled voters and those living in places without polling sites. Hansi Lo Wang, NPR News.
4: The UN's Atomic Watchdog Board today reported Iran to the UN Security Council over its failure to cooperate in the long-running investigation into uranium traces that inspectors detected at undeclared sites. The resolution was put forward by the U.S., U.K., France, and Germany. China and Russia opposed it. This as the U.S. war in Iran escalates, with the U.S. targeting five Iranian oil tankers last night and Iran attacking American targets in Jordan. Now, that sent oil and fuel prices even higher today. International benchmark Brent crude is over $101 a barrel today, and West Texas crude, the U.S. benchmark, has surpassed $96 a barrel. The average price of a gallon of gas is also higher at $4.22 today. Diesel is at a record of $5.94 a gallon. But President Trump says right after the midterm elections, oil prices will, quote, tumble down and the gas will be below $2 a gallon. He made that claim just now to reporters as he heads to Texas for the Republican Party's midterm convention. A congressional committee is recommending that the Pentagon develop a new program to address brain injuries among naval aviators. NPR's Claudia Grisales reports.
7: The House Oversight Committee said it found the Navy has not taken the necessary steps to determine if it is systematically exposing their pilots to long-term brain injury. A probe found the Navy ignored warnings that on-the-job physiological and psychological injuries could put pilots at risk of mental health struggles and suicide. They also found Navy culture discouraged aviators from seeking mental health care. The congressional effort was launched after the New York Times found a pattern of suicides and related difficulties among pilots.
4: NPR's Claudia Grisales reporting. You're listening to NPR News from Washington. In New Hampshire, Republican John Sununu, who has the backing of President Trump, will face Democrat Chris Pappas in November in the race to replace retiring Senator Jeanne Shaheen. It's a crucial seat the Democrats need to hold to have a chance of flipping control of the chamber in the midterm election. Sununu, who has represented the state in both the House and the Senate, was ousted from the Senate by Shaheen in 2008. Pappas, a moderate, beat a member of the Democratic Socialists of America in the primary. An early play by Pulitzer Prize-winning Bess Wahl is coming to Broadway with a starry cast in the spring. Among the actors are Julia Roberts and Paul Rudd. Jeff London reports there isn't much dialogue.
8: Small Mouth Sounds, which premiered off-Broadway in 2015, takes place in a silent retreat in upstate New York. So most of the plot, which is about people dealing with deep personal issues, is conveyed in gestures, movement, and yes, small mouth sounds. The Broadway debut, which will open in March, is directed by Tony winner Joe Mantello, who will also direct Downstate in the fall, a play about men who live in a group home for convicted sex offenders. The lead producer for both plays is Scott Rudin, who has returned to Broadway after taking time off to deal with his abusive workplace behavior. For NPR News, I'm Jeff London in New York.
4: And I'm Janine Herbst, and you're listening to NPR News from Washington.
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13: I'm Indira Lakshmanan. It's Here and Now. In the months after the Twin Towers were destroyed on September 11, 2001, a cloud of toxic air from the wreckage hung over Manhattan. At the time, authorities said the air was safe to breathe. 25 years later, documents made public this week show officials knew that wasn't true. More than 9,000 people have since died of illnesses related to asbestos, arsenic, and other toxins in the debris, according to the 9/11 Victim Compensation Fund. That's three times the number who died in the plane crashes themselves. This week, New York City Mayor Zohran Mamdani made public 170,000 pages of documents related to the chemicals that made the air unsafe to breathe and some buildings dangerous to occupy. At a press conference yesterday, Mamdani said the government needs to be transparent.
14: People got sick because the leaders they trusted lied and told them they were safe to breathe in toxic air.
13: The release is part of a settlement between New York City and 9/11 Health Watch, an advocacy group that sued the city to force publication of those documents. Ben Chavad is executive director of 9/11 Health Watch, and he joins us now. Ben, welcome.
15: Thank you.
13: Four New York mayors from both parties have dodged the release of these documents over the years. Mayor Mamdani said they buried them in legal arguments and red tape. First, tell us, why did officials initially dismiss concerns about air quality and chemicals after the collapse of the Twin Towers?
2: I think really there was this overwhelming feeling, and I don't fault the administration and the chaos for making mistakes. But as you said, they said, come back to New York, the air was safe. And clearly from the documents that we've seen, they had concerns. You know, there's a famous line by Michael Kinsley, a scandal in Washington is when someone tells the truth. We're clearly seeing indications that they were aware that there were problems. I think what happened here is the politicians didn't want to admit that maybe they should have slowed down. Maybe they should have brought kids back to go to school at Stuyvesant and the High School of Finance and other places. Maybe they should have brought my mother, who was there on 9/11, evacuated over the seawall. Maybe they should not have brought them all back. Maybe they should have expressed some caution. And I'm not a responder. I talk to a lot of responders. Most of them have said, well, I would have done what I did, but it would have been nice if they had been honest with me, if they had told us the truth and given me that choice.
13: Right. So millions of pages of documents are expected to be released over the coming months. 170,000 pages are now available. What stands out to you from what you've seen so far?
2: We have that memo about asbestos existing in a building in Lower Manhattan as late as, I think, July. I mean, it's self-evident from what we've seen today. They were aware of these problems. They were aware of the toxic chemicals, and they didn't say anything. They actually said the opposite. And had they actually admitted it, maybe Congressman Maloney, Mr. Nadler, the New York delegation wouldn't have had to struggle for years to overcome the Bush administration's and the Congress's attitude that there wasn't a problem.
13: So tragically, we now know that almost three times the number of people have died of illnesses related to toxic chemicals from 9/11 than died in the crashes on the day itself. Is this a problem that's going to continue for decades to come, like the lasting health effects in a place like Hiroshima or Chernobyl?
2: Tragically, I think we are going to be seeing it. We see it every day. And tragically, it is cancers. That is predominantly what is happening now with the latency period. We're seeing more and more every day. And it's not just the cancers of people who live in New York. On 9/11, people came from all over the country to respond, and then they went home. We have to be able to reach those people and make sure they have the connection and understand that maybe there is a connection to their condition and their experience at 9/11.
13: So, Ben, what happens next? Do you have certain things that you want the government to do in terms of treating or monitoring people who were exposed to the toxic dust?
2: We're still fighting. We just fought for full funding of the health program just this year. Had this information been out, maybe we wouldn't have had to spend that much time fighting for that. One of the things that I think didn't get enough attention in our negotiation, in our settlement, is Mayor Mamdani is going to use his social media skills to help promote the program, to help promote a new youth research cohort, which is finally, after 25 years, going to be looking at and gathering data on the health impact of those who were in school, those who were living there. The city is going to, and it's going to take some time, is going to help people get the records they need in order to participate in the program. So it's not just about the records. I think we're going to get a much more active city government. And we're going to be meeting with the Corporation Council every month for the next year to help work on these projects with the mayor.
13: Ben Chavad is executive director of 9/11 Health Watch, an advocacy organization that sued to force the publication of reams of government documents related to the health effects in the aftermath of September 11th, 2001. Ben, thank you so much for your time.
2: Thank you.
15: Well, have you looked at your mailbox lately? Scrolled through social media? If you live in a state with a tight Senate or House race, you got mail from candidates, especially from the handful of races likely to determine the balance of power in Congress. Let's check in on one, the high-profile Senate race in Maine, where the incumbent, Republican Susan Collins, is facing a challenge from the Democrat, Troy Jackson, a race that's already gone topsy-turvy once when the former Democratic candidate, Graham Plattner, dropped out after that allegation of sexual assault. Jessica Taylor is the Senate and Governor's Editor for the Cook Political Report. Hi, Jessica.
16: Hi there.
15: Hi. So Troy Jackson is about 2 months into his campaign against Susan Collins, which, wow, you know, Graham Plattner does seem, you know, much longer ago than that, but just 2 months. So can we tell if Plattner's, you know, previous supporters have come over to Troy?
16: We are seeing some polling that does show that this race is very competitive, but in a state that Kamala Harris carried, that's not surprising. We've seen the Senator Collins's numbers drop with particularly with independent voters that she's been able to win over, but it's still a very tight race. She's overperformed before, and polling has been wrong in this race 6 years ago as well.
15: Yeah. Well, Troy Jackson and Susan Collins both spent Labor Day weekend, you know, ramping up the campaigning there. How are they each marketing themselves to voters?
16: Yeah, Jackson is really talking about his working class roots. He comes from northern Maine. He's talking about, you know, affordability concerns, and he's hitting Susan Collins on her past votes to support President Trump, like his Supreme Court nominees that ended up overturning Roe v. Wade. Collins is emphasizing, you know, she's a very good retail campaigner. She's emphasizing a lot of the local things that she has helped, including the lobstermen in the area, you know, local community grants and different things. She has a very well-known constituent services operation. So she's emphasizing her years of service and putting Maine first.
15: Well, and she's a five-term senator, so it's been working. But you mentioned probably her biggest vulnerability. She voted to confirm Justice Kavanaugh in 2018, who then helped overturn Roe v. Wade. How much of a factor, you know, say more about how big that is in this race?
16: Well, that's what Democrats are really hoping is the nail in this race, that they're pointing at. You know, she voted to confirm, for instance, Robert F. Kennedy Jr. for Health and Human Services Secretary. They're pointing out that she still stands with Trump on some issues, even though she's broken with him on many. But I think that, you know, that support, she voted for those Supreme Court nominees before when she was last on the ballot in 2020, but Roe v. Wade had not been overturned yet.
15: Right. This is the first time Susan Collins is running since Dobbs. But Troy Jackson, you know, has some vulnerabilities here, too. He was endorsed by Planned Parenthood this cycle. But to remind people, he started his political career as a Republican. He once cast votes restricting abortion access. He's since, oh, get that person out of there.
16: I'm sorry.
15: It's okay. We heard you try to deflect them. It's okay. Do what you need to do. Are you set?
16: Yes.
15: Okay. I thought you were escaping. He's since reversed course and expressed regret. This is a serious issue. He's expressed regret about his abortion record. So how is that playing out with voters?
16: I think that he does have a long record of being as state senate president, that he has changed over. And so I think that, you know, he still has the D beside of his name. And that's one of the most important things in this state that did. Again, Maine is the only state up this cycle that's held by a Republican that voted for Kamala Harris. And so if Jackson is just able to win over those Kamala Harris voters, then he has a path to victory.
15: Yeah, well, the Republicans have outspent Democrats in this race, something like $10 million this past month, according to Politico, which is attributing it to another tracking firm. And they've released a torrent of negative ads about Troy Jackson. Saying what? I mean, what impact have they had?
16: They're hitting him for his son's lobbying career, for, you know, being a career politician, for just his work in the legislature. They're saying that he helped raise taxes and different things. So it's really his past there. I mean, you know, he's not the most dynamic person on the stump. So I think that's something that Collins has in her favor as well.
15: Okay. And, you know, there's been a strong anti-incumbent sentiment that we've seen in a lot of races. But Susan Collins has staying power. I mean, add to, you know, something that voters can see very clearly is that she's had sort of a tremor that she's acknowledged in her speech. But, you know, she has staying power in Maine.
16: I mean, again, just the fact that she's been able to overperform the president, that she won the state she won re-election in 2020 when Joe Biden was on the ballot. She's the only Republican in the Trump era that has been able to do that. And again, polls have underestimated her before. Maine is a ranked choice voting state, so it's a little hard to sort of do that. But this seat is so key to Democratic math, to picking up the Senate, because you can't leave a state like this on the table.
15: Yeah, the Democrats are hoping to flip the Senate. They need to gain just 4 seats. They are hoping that Maine is one of them. Jessica Taylor, Senate and Governor's Editor for the Cook Political Report, with our look at these tight races in some states. We'll continue to do that. Jessica, thank you. And now you can go welcome your visitor.
16: Okay, thank you. I'm sorry.
15: No problem. And you're listening to Here and Now.

0: The Trump administration's trade war with one of the U.S.'s closest allies, Canada, is causing economic anxiety in rural border states like Montana, which counts Canada as its main export market. We'll talk more about this in 14 minutes on 90.1 KERV News.
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7: It's Here and Now. Trad wives are those young women swathed in gingham, churning butter, baby on hip, part of the traditional marriage movement. Well, cracks are appearing in the perfect picture they paint. You may have read the summer bestseller Yesteryear, in which a tradwife influencer finds herself transported back to 1855 with no media to influence anyone with. Or maybe last June you heard feminist Jessica Valenti ask this pointed question.
8: Where are they hiding the 47-year-old tradwives? Well, I think other women my age probably know, because we have been on this earth long enough to see what happens when you tie yourself for life to an ultra-conservative, ultra-misogynist movement. It does not end well.
7: Well, the internet exploded with ex-trad wives like Anitza Templeton, a mother of four who says those who stay until their 40s are dead inside. That's why you don't see them. Now, you may be saying, hey, I like to knead bread too. That's not what Anitza is talking about. In most Christian trad marriages, the woman obeys the man. And somewhere between being 39 weeks pregnant while helping her toddler with Down syndrome through heart surgery with no help, and her husband saying if he cheated on her, it was her fault, she quit. Now she speaks to other trads through her podcast, Emerging Motherhood.
9: Your first duty is to your husband. Your husband is your mouthpiece to the Lord. You're going to make a horrible mother because you're putting your husband first.
7: Anitza Templeton is here. Welcome.
10: Thank you so much. Thank you.
7: Well, how did this all start? We know you were 27. You had already studied to be a digital artist when you married. What was the pull of, in your words, being subservient to your husband?
10: That was always the goal in life. Even going to college and getting the little degree that I got, the goal was really to get the Mrs. degree to find my husband. I wanted to go into marketing. I thought it would be really cool to be like a writer, like behind the scenes. Anytime I would even talk to my dad, like, hey, oh, I thought this... And he would tell me, oh, that's a man's world.
7: Well, and speak to the religious aspect of this, because you've said that most men in trad marriages feel like, it sounds like your husband wanted to feel, that he is your mouthpiece to God.
10: Yeah, so I went to evangelical churches. That's literally how the order goes. It's God speaks to men. Like, you know, there's many verses in the Bible that say women are not allowed to speak. This is the natural order of things. Mm. So for me personally, there was the family pull and then there was the religious pull.
7: Yeah. And I'm assuming some pull from this man that you loved as well. After this long day of caring for all these kids and doing all the cooking and all the housework, you were told to dress up at night and be ready if your husband needed sex. Now, some people might be saying, isn't that like the 1950s housewife that was eventually changed to homemaker, but housewife, married to the house, who didn't have job opportunities and was also expected to handle everything in the house and with the children and dress up at night and bring a martini to the husband as he came home. But you can have a traditional homemaker life that you love, I think, I see it, but you are equal with your mm-hmm. partner. Is that the difference?
10: Yeah, I do think that's the biggest difference. Trad wives, there is usually the conservative pull, like the religious pull, but there are relationships that have more of an equal respect for each other. Maybe the woman does lean more towards cooking and cleaning and domestic tasks, mm-hmm. and maybe the man does lean more towards cutting the grass and paying the bills, but it's not forced, not this really almost like prepper mentality, like God is in heaven and he's watching you and you need to do the right thing for God and Jesus died on the cross for you, you know, like all this eternal pressure holding you to this box that you're supposed to live in.
7: And somehow that filtered down to you were not allowed to use disposable diapers.
10: Again, that goes back to like the prepper mentality.
7: Okay, preppers, they're preparing for catastrophe, going no tech.
10: Yeah, we started reading about all the chemicals that can be in diapers and started worrying about our daughter's fertility later on in life. Like, are we going to screw up our daughters and they won't be able to have children and be mothers someday? So I want to be able to give my family the best, like baking everything from scratch and growing it. It's kind of like, well, I was ordained by God to be a woman, to be in this role. You know, like you want to be closer to God. And so you want to be closer to the origin of things. Like, I want to be able to make everything for my family from scratch. And I kept thinking, like, maybe this unhappiness in my heart in living this lifestyle is because I'm not doing it my best. I think that's the real mind game that goes on in your head is like, all these other women seem happy. They seem to be handling it well. Maybe I am the problem. Maybe if I milled the wheat and made the bread better, I would be happier and then everything would be better.
7: Well, then enter Hannah Nealman. Mm-hmm. Hannah and her husband Daniel run Ballerina Farm in Utah. She studied ballet at the Juilliard School in New York, and they have this huge farm. She posts about baking bread and milling the flour, surrounded by her 9 kids. They've opened the Ballerina Farm store just outside Midvale. Tourists are swamping it to get things like the pirouette, a functional twirl of cherries, ginger, beets, strawberries, dates, and whole milk from Ballerina Farm cows, layered with vanilla bean, farmer protein yogurt, and marbled with a shot of extra virgin olive oil.
10: Yeah.
7: Let's listen to a little of Hannah Nealman.
11: We learn to ranch and hone our farm skills while raising our kids to appreciate what we have grown to love. Pigs, chickens, cows, fresh milk, home-cooked meals, homemade bread and butter. As the farm grew, so did the following.
7: Yes, the following is huge. I think 25 million. I have to rush to say, Hannah says, I'm not necessarily identifying as a trad wife, but it sure looks like it to people. And her husband, Daniel's father, founded 5 airlines, including JetBlue. Mm-hmm. They claim they haven't gotten any financial help. But your thoughts on her influence?
10: I think her influence is probably one of the most damaging for girls because she does make this lifestyle look so glamorous and beautiful. All the children and no, she's not giving the full picture of how exhausting that life is. I only have 4 children. Wow, there are genuinely moments where multiple children need me and I have to say, sorry, honey, I have to be here, you know, especially with 1 kid disabled. Multiply that times 9 and they are just being used to make social media content. Also, the strain and stress that puts on your body as a woman, like just because our bodies can doesn't mean they should.
7: Well, I'm going to jump in to say that's where you and Hannah, you've said, have something in common. You both had difficult births and both were given the epidurals only when your husbands left the room. And you can only speak to your case. What happened? What you wrote as if the midwife was kind of furtively saying, there's a way we can do this.
10: Yeah, she was definitely watching the dynamic between us and anytime the epidural conversation came up, she knew I would look over at him like, should I? And he would look at me like, no, we talked about this. We made decisions on how we were going to birth the baby. And right about like hour 20, he ordered a Jimmy John's sandwich and had to go down to the lobby to get it. And that was when the midwife was like, well, hey, so just so you know, and she kind of explained everything to me and was like, if you just sign right here, we can get that going. And by the time he was getting back, the anesthesiologist was right behind him. And yeah. I did get a disappointed look of like, how could you do this?
7: To survive. I want to say about Hannah Nealman, for all we know, it is the paradise she paints. She has declined to say how much help she has in the house that people can't see. But at the very least, you and others are saying she's painting a picture that most women can't have. But also now she's making a lot of money through her influencing. if she were to decide to end this, she would, one would think, survive financially. I mean, this sounds like it's the hardest part of a trad marriage. How do you leave? You had the idea of suggesting to your husband that you start a little bit of work in order to bring in more money so that he could retire. You made it about him. But that gave you a little bit of money to lean on. We talked about, you know, kind of a breaking point. But what did you think about leaving?
10: I got to a point where I felt completely dead inside. Like Jen Affleck, you know, one of the Mormon wives, she's pregnant with her fourth child, and she's mentioned that she struggles with thoughts of harming herself, not being here anymore. And I was getting to that point. If this is my life forever, I get up, I clean, I cook. Like, this is it. This is really every single day is a copy and paste of this. I literally cannot. I knew that's obviously not a healthy line of thinking.
7: But it's so hard for women, like women who responded online to Jennifer Valenti's question, you know, where are the old trad wives, said, well, we've left and we're impoverished and not having a clue where they fit in the world because they haven't been in it. They leave, they have children, they don't have an education, many of them. You did. And we know you've gotten back to digital art and worked very hard to do this as a single mom. What's it been like to turn against the thinking of your husband, your family, and make your own way?
10: It's been lonely, but also empowering. My whole life was my church. And funny enough, all those sisters in Christ were no longer sisters once I divorced my husband. My family also was a little hard on me about it. Like, oh my God, what are you going to do? I have had to lean on myself, and I've been able to show myself how strong I am, how happy I can make myself. There have been so many moments that are amazing. Like, I just got to take my daughter to Puerto Rico to celebrate her sweet 16. And, you know, I don't think that's something I would have done in my old life.
7: In fact, you said that one of the reasons you did this was you didn't want to pass on this thinking to your girls.
10: Absolutely. And I thought, oh, I kind of married a guy pretty similar to my dad, and I kind of have a life similar to my mom. I don't want my children to do this. And then it dawned on me, oh, I have to set the example. Oh, yeah, I had four kids, preschool, being able to pick up my kids and drop them off and make it to work. And I'm still in a place where I need a roommate and I need a little bit of help to really fully get by. So yeah, I think that's why it's part of the trap of like, have more kids than you can afford. Like Erica Kirk says at Turning Point conferences, because it's a trap, because then you do feel stuck and you are more likely to stay, but it's still worth it to leave.
7: Anitza Templeton, her podcast again is Emerging Motherhood. She's a former trad wife. Anitza, thanks so much and best to you.
10: Thank you so much. I appreciate you.

0: Live from NPR News in Boston, I'm Steve Brown. The Trump administration is proposing major changes to how the U.S. government produces census results from the next national headcount in 2030. The plan faces likely legal challenges. The administration's proposal calls for an unprecedented exclusion of non-U.S. citizens without a green card. Trump officials are also proposing to stop using the census to ask about people's race and ethnicity, a topic that the national tally has included since the first count back in 1790. A new AP NORC USA Facts poll finds that Americans are more skeptical of government information than they were a few years ago, with majorities now saying they have little or no trust in federal government information about elections, foreign affairs, or the environment. Mistrust of government information has grown since 2024, just before President Trump won a second term, but it's also higher than it was at the end of Trump's first term. Key figures from Europe's space industry and other international players have converged on Paris to discuss how to advance the continent's ambitions in a global market dominated by the United States. The two-day International Space Summit gathers officials, astronauts, researchers, and industry leaders from about 120 countries to discuss the future of the space industry. 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
1: 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Immigration authorities are shifting deportation hearings to unconventional government buildings with little notice, prompting alarm that migrants are being stripped of their day in court. 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
6: It's Here and Now. The U.S. and Canada have long been the closest of neighbors, allies, and economic partners. But last month, President Trump kicked off a trade war with our neighbors to the north by imposing 50% tariffs on a range of Canadian imports. Canada is hitting back with its own tariffs on $20 billion worth of American goods. That'll affect everything from steel to farm equipment. American farmers in border states are worried about their bottom line, as NPR's Kirk Ziegler reports from northern Montana.
7: It's a two-hour drive north to the province of Alberta from Steve Scheffel's wheat and barley farm outside Great Falls. But you can see evidence of Canadian trade everywhere here, starting with the massive steel shredders attached to the front of his combines for harvesting. They're called headers, and they cut the grain he just finished harvesting.
8: For us, anyway, these headers are the best ones that we can buy. We think so.
7: And they're made in Canada with steel, and they're ideal for this harsh environment, Scheffel says. He says this whole trade tussle feels like a big waste of time.
8: Getting the entire world upset with us, our trading partners, I mean, can't be happy with what's going on.
7: Now, farm equipment is subject to a 15% or higher retaliatory tariff. This is just the latest economic stress for grain farmers who are enduring generally flat commodity prices, the second trade war spanning two Trump administrations, as well as record high diesel prices and rising fertilizer costs. All of this uncertainty weighs on Scheffels.
8: I'd like to consider buying a new drill, and I'm also looking at grain bins that come out of Canada, and I'm afraid I won't be able to afford them.
7: Touching three provinces, Canada is Montana's single largest trading partner, accounting for about $1 billion in cross-border sales. That's no small number for a state with barely 1 million people. Lately, farmers have been shipping a lot of barley north to Canadian feedlots, as well as their cattle, which had been a lifeline for the struggling ag economy.
9: It's just sad that food has to be a bargaining chip.
7: This is Jillian Street, director of Montana's Department of Agriculture, who also grows wheat alongside chickpeas and lentils on a family farm and ranch near the border.
9: Canada is a hugely important trade partner because, I mean, I don't know how many times as a farm wife I'm running up to Lethbridge to get parts, or especially on the cattle side of things. We send 15% of our herd up north to be fed out.
7: Street thinks farmers will get through this latest trade war by maintaining strong business ties with farmers and companies north of the border that she says are caught in the middle of this escalating trade fight. Montana voted overwhelmingly for Trump, and it's not just farming that's going to be hit. At the Montana World Trade Center in Missoula, Director Brigitte Miranda Freer is worried. She says America's adversarial tone toward Canada will jeopardize business for small manufacturers here and the vital service and tourism industries.
10: It doesn't feel right for Montanans, right? Montanans very much pride themselves on developing business relationships that are authentic and personal.
7: For wheat and barley farmer Steve Sheffels, it all feels personal. He says this isn't how you treat friends, let alone one who has been one of the U.S.'s closest allies.
8: They're critical trading partners. My wife is Canadian. you don't treat your neighbors like this.
7: His wife is Canadian, a sign of just how close families and businesses on both sides of the border are interlinked and how tenuous these times feel in the heartland. Kirk Ziegler, NPR News, Great Falls, Montana.
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1: The first Republican midterm convention begins in Dallas today. KERA News spoke with locals about the decision to put on the gathering.
11: I don't really understand why, because the people here that love him, love him. 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
2: I'm Robin Young. It's Here and Now. 25 years ago this week, Americans came together after the attacks on America on September 11, 2001. But there was also backlash against American Muslims. Here's how President Bush addressed the rising hate on September 17th.
3: The face of terror is not the true faith of Islam. That's not what Islam is all about. Islam is peace. These terrorists don't represent peace. They represent evil and war.
2: Well, we're hearing different words this week. Former New York City Mayor Rudy Giuliani, who was called America's mayor 25 years ago, popped up last weekend on the far-right news outlet Newsmax, calling for New York's current mayor, Zohran Mamdani, the first Muslim mayor of New York, to skip Friday's 9/11 commemoration ceremonies at Ground Zero, repeating lies and conspiracy theories about all Muslims.
4: They want to dominate us. Mm. That's what they're taught. From the day they begin their extremist religious education, Mamdani is a clear supporter of that.
2: A conspiracy theory. Mayor Mamdani told WCBS in New York he would attend just like last year.
5: What I want this week to be a focus on is on the families whose loved ones were stolen from them 25 years ago in the horrific act of terror of September 11th, and a focus also on the first responders who gave everything they could to this city and to the people who came together to try and help their fellow New Yorkers.
2: Mustafa Bayoumi is an English professor at Brooklyn College, author of a number of books about being Muslim in America. Professor Mustafa, thank you for being here.
6: Thank you. It's an honor to be here.
2: Your thoughts on what's been unfolding this week, can you flesh out what you're hearing?
6: Well, there's a concerted campaign to turn what should be a somber, reflective moment into a political football. And that political football is about making life really difficult, not just for Mayor Zohran Mamdani, but making life increasingly difficult for Muslim Americans around this country. And I think that that really illustrates something that's at the core of what Islamophobia is all about today, which is to say that it's not just a kind of irrational hatred. Islamophobia is part of our political scene today, and Muslims are its victims.
2: 25 years ago, many people didn't even really know what Islam was in any way. All they knew was that Muslim terrorists had done this incredibly evil thing. Are you saying there's a difference between that shock and not understanding and then 25 years later in Islamophobia?
6: There is a continuity, though, between 25 years ago and today. And that continuity is that life has been increasingly difficult for Muslim Americans all the way through. But the other part of that continuity is that from what began as shock quickly turned into politics, and it became instrumentalized into our political scene. You played a clip from former President George W. Bush, and many people refer to that clip and say that this is a moment when we had leadership in this country. But in fact, you know, as far as I see it, George W. Bush's words did not match his administration's deeds. In fact, the administration continued to have all kinds of programs that were targeted against Muslim Americans.
2: Well, let's explain. It was also in New York City. Investigations found that, for instance, there was an NYPD, New York Police Department, surveillance of mosques in New York City that was unveiled and stopped once it was revealed. I see what you're saying, that his language didn't match the actions of his administration. But at the very least, we had someone who began to say, this is a faith that was hijacked, were the words that he used. That phrase meant a lot to a lot of people, that it was hijacked.
6: There was a concerted effort. There was a real honest desire, I think, from a lot of ordinary Americans to understand this thing that was suddenly in front of them, and that this thing we would call Islam. You know, mm-hmm. for example, in the days following, you know, in the weeks following 9/11, Oprah Winfrey even had a show called Islam 101. You know, mm-hmm. but you know, the problem too is that we focus on, we have to understand the Quran, which was like, it instantly became a bestseller following 9/11 as well. But in fact, instead of doing that, what we really should be looking at, I think, are the historical reasons or the contexts for political violence in our whole world. And that we still have precious little discussion over.
2: Yeah. Well, we're going to put that aside for this discussion.
6: Sure. But
2: because I want to talk more about what's happening now, which is, you talk about words like Giuliani's fanning the flames, the embers that have been there. And they have been, as we heard from family members of 9/11 victims. They gathered at City Hall yesterday to present a petition calling on Mayor Mondani not to come Friday. Here's Sherry Sparaccio, her husband killed on 9/11. She was surrounded by others holding pictures of their lost loved ones. I believe this is on Fox News. Let's listen.
7: I want to make clear that our petition is not about Mayor Mamdani's religion or where he came from. It is strictly about the policies that he has today.
2: And what they are talking about, Professor, and it's in their petition, they cite Ramzi Kassem, Mayor Mamdani's chief counsel. Kassem has represented in the past a brother-in-law of a 9/11 hijacker. And last week, Mamdani signed an executive order recognizing the 25th anniversary of 9/11, and he asked for the ceremonial signing pen to be handed to Ramzi Kassem. Wall Street Journal opinion writer Matthew Hennessy said Mamdani in that action mocked the loss his city suffered on 9/11. What do you make of that? Your thoughts?
6: Oh, this is just foolishness, if you ask me. You know, Ramzi Kassem is actually performing all of the promise of the Constitution by providing defense to people in a judicial setting. He's highly regarded by the whole legal community. And to tar his reputation and his name like this is just ridiculous.
2: But was that the appropriate choice for this day?
6: Ramzi Kassem has a position within the mayor's cabinet. He's legal advisor, so yeah. I don't see why there's a problem here.
2: Look, to your noting that this has been going on for a long time, and we've almost forgotten that President Trump issued executive orders in his first term restricting travel from Muslim-majority countries. That was overturned. But in 2016, he said, "I think Islam hates us." These are phrases that, if you're not Muslim, may have gone by, but I'm assuming if you are, they're adding up.
6: Absolutely. I mean, first of all, to take President Trump's comment when he was candidate Trump, Islam hates us. Well, who is the us in that? As if Muslim Americans do not belong within the United States. Muslim Americans have been in the United States since before the United States was the United States. There's a documented history of people who were enslaved from Africa who came over to this land who were Muslim. But, you know, Muslim Americans have been dealing with a lot of things over the last 25 years, from vigilante violence to government repression to spies and informants in our midst, more violence against us, and now a concerted effort by very conservative members of the government and an anti-Sharia law caucus. This whole thing about the idea that Sharia law is going to take over the United States, that's just also fear-mongering. And these are the kind of daily realities that Muslim Americans have been dealing with for the last 25 years.
2: So I think I know, but what do you think Mayor Mamdani should do regarding the 9/11 ceremony?
6: Of course he should attend. He's the mayor of New York City, and as the mayor, he should be there.
2: Mustafa Bayoumi, English professor at Brooklyn College. Professor Mustafa, thank you so much for speaking with us today.
6: It's been a pleasure. Thank you.
2: Can I just ask, as a Muslim, this week, you're in New York. You know, I have Muslim friends in New York who lost friends on 9/11. I mean, how are you approaching this week?
6: You know, for us and for me, it is about remembering the past in all of its complexity and all of its fullness, which includes all the things that have happened from that day forward. But it also means thinking about making the future brighter. And I think that there is a way that we can all do that if we really want to.
2: Thank you so much.
6: Thank you.
2: And you're listening to Here and Now.

0: It's nearly 3 o'clock. Justin Martin is on his way into the studio. We love Justin Martin around here. I'm Bella Cyrus signing off for the day. Thanks so much for being here with us on 90.1 KERE News. Coming up in your headlines, China is the world's largest emitter of planet warming pollution. But a new report out today finds that the country is now on track for a massive transition away from fossil fuels. We'll get the latest again 6 minutes past the hour on 90.1.
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3: It's Here and Now. The Belleville neighborhood on the east side of Paris is famous for its vibrant mix of ethnicities and cultures. It's long been home to immigrants from North Africa, the Middle East, and Asia, with large communities of Muslims and Jews. At a cafe bar there, men from both faiths have been gathering together for decades. Rebecca Rossman sends this postcard.
4: If you walked past this tiny cafe in northeast Paris, you might not think much of it. On most days, it's just a small group of older men playing cards in a small room.
5: La belote.
4: They argue, laugh, and escape loneliness. But nowadays, this type of gathering is a rarity in Paris. These men are a mix of Jews and Muslims, and for decades, they have been coming here every week to play belote, a French card game. It's a pretty subdued gathering now, but years ago, the room would have been filled with men shouting and teasing one another. You couldn't escape the cigarette smoke. Back then, it was an association for retired Tunisian immigrants.
6: On jouait à la belote, on jouait aux cartes, et ça criait, ça chantait.
7: We played cards, people shouted, people sang.
4: That's René Rubens, one of the old regulars who in 2018 transformed the space into this cafe bar.
6: Au fil du temps, la plupart ils sont partis.
4: Over time, most have left, Rubens says. They died, got sick, or simply stopped coming. At night, Parisian hipsters come here now for the house-made honey wine. But a couple times a week, the remaining card players return. On a recent afternoon, a few regulars showed up. Longtime friends, Jewish and Muslim, mostly born in Tunisia.
8: On a la même culture. On a la même cuisine.
7: We have the same culture, the same food, the same music, and the same language. We live together.
4: This is Max Journeau, 80, a chatty retired pharmacist who has been coming here for decades. He says this meetup represents a version of Tunisia he remembers from his childhood, a place where religion mattered less than neighborhood and habit.
8: Depuis toujours avec les Arabes. Le fait de grandir ensemble, d'avoir les mêmes souvenirs, les mêmes...
4: He says growing up in Tunisia, Jews and Muslims lived side by side, shared the same memories. We grew up together, he says. Do you get that? We are together. Outside this cafe, there are growing divisions. France is home to the largest Jewish and Muslim populations in the European Union. Conversations between the two have grown increasingly tense since the October 7th, 2023 attacks in Israel and subsequent Gaza war. But inside the cafe, there's always been one unspoken rule. Politics stays out.
6: A cafe, on est là pour passer du bon temps et...
4: We're here to have a good time and talk about other things, René Rubens says.

0: social and political bubbles.
1: D'évoluer quand tu restes dans ta bulle, tu peux pas évoluer, hein, tu peux pas avancer.
0: You stay in your bubble. You can't evolve, he says.
1: Tout ça, c'est une question d'empathie.
0: Getting past that, he says, is just a question of empathy. There's people who say they don't like Jews, don't like black people, don't like Arabs, just because of what they seem to represent to them, he says. But when you look, if you speak with the person, you realize they're just another person. Which is why every Tuesday and Thursday, the card players keep returning. Rebecca Ralsman, NPR News, Paris.
2: And a reminder that we're inviting you to share your answer to this question. 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
3: Susie Minow of Newton, Pennsylvania says she was inspired to make a big career change after 9/11.
4: I was working as a freelance writer and editor, but that day when I saw what happened, I was glued to the television set for that whole week, as I'm sure the whole country was. During that week, one of the networks did a piece on chaplains and the role they were playing in all of this, in the aftermath of the attack. And make a long story very short, I became certain that this was something I wanted to pursue. So I quit my job, I went back to school, and I had the privilege of working as a chaplain in a hospital for some 14 years. And whenever I felt afraid or over my head, which was pretty much every day in that line of work, I could return to this moment, that week following 9/11, when I became certain that this was something I would want to do.
2: 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And if you have a 9/11 story to share, go to hereandnow.org/remember. Here and Now is a production of NPR and WBUR. I'm Indira Lakshmanan.
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0: is at the center of national politics as Republicans gather at the American Airlines Center for their first ever midterm convention. I'm Justin Martin, reminding you that KERA News is following it all, from what's happening inside and outside the arena to what it means for North Texas. Stay informed with 90.1 KERA News, or you can ask your smart speaker to play KERA. We're under a heat advisory today as plenty of sun pushes us all the way up to 101 degrees this afternoon. Tonight should be mostly clear, but we won't see much relief with lows only dropping to about 80. All things considered, it's next at 90.1 KERA News.
1: At an unprecedented midterm convention for Republicans, President Trump is the star of the show. But will that give the rest of the GOP a boost this November? That's on the next morning edition from NPR News.
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0: President Trump says oil prices probably won't come down until after the midterms, when he believes the Iran war will end. Oil jumped more than 3% today, topping $100 a barrel, while gas climbed to an average $4.22 a gallon. I'm Justin Martin. This is All Things Considered. Republicans are gathering in Dallas for a convention unlike anything before, and with the midterms around the corner, the goal is bigger than putting on a show.

0: And so with the midterms, with this convention, it's still a rally around the flag moment, but it's because the base is flagging.
1: We'll have more on that after the headlines on 90.1 KERA News.
2: Live from NPR News in Washington, I'm Janine Hurst. The unconventional Republican midterm convention kicks off in about an hour in Dallas, Texas. As NPR's Tamara Keith reports, President Trump will be the star of the show.
3: The convention is an effort to push back on strong political headwinds and rev up Trump's base to get out and vote in November. The president speaks both nights, along with some of the Republican candidates facing tough races this year. Democratic governor from Illinois, J.B. Pritzker, came to Dallas to do some counter programming.
4: This bizarre Republican midterm convention here can't paper over the fact that Republicans have done nothing to earn your vote.
3: Convention organizers say it will draw a contrast between the common sense Republican agenda and the Democrats' liberal and extreme alternative. Tamara Keith, NPR News, Dallas.
2: A researcher at the artificial intelligence company Anthropic has resigned while warning the company's work could have disastrous consequences. NPR's Jeff Brumfield has more on the latest in a string of safety warnings about AI.
5: Jacob Coxon, who worked at Anthropic and OpenAI, said he thought AI companies were, quote, gambling with our lives. On the social media platform X, he wrote that AI will soon be superhuman, able to hack anything and acquire real power and resources. The people building AI earnestly believe it could kill us all by the end of the decade, he wrote. He called on labs to slow and coordinate their research to avoid catastrophe. Coxon's resignation comes weeks after OpenAI disclosed a swarm of autonomous AI agents had worked together to hack another company. Jeff Brumfield, NPR News.
2: Newly released air quality records in New York after the terrorist attack on 9/11 have FDNY union leaders demanding answers for what they call a continuing health emergency, as people are still suffering from the effects of being at ground zero nearly 25 years ago. FDNY Association Uniformed President James Brosi.
6: What we learned was the air was as toxic as we said it was. What we learned is that we were dying with every breath we took down there. What we learned is that the city knew it and failed to prioritize, one, a public safety announcement, two, proper decon, three, preventing us from eating down there and digesting the toxins, four, not letting people volunteer to clean up, five, not letting people get a HEPA filter vacuum and get a credit for it from the government as they self-clean their own apartments.
2: This comes a day after Mayor Mamdani ordered the release of more than 170,000 pages of documents on air quality in Lower Manhattan after the collapse of the World Trade Center towers. Wall Street lower just ahead of the bell, the Dow down 405 points, the Nasdaq down 168. 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
7: At 3:04 for KERA News, I'm William Padmore. As you've been hearing on NPR, the Republican midterm convention is officially underway in Dallas, with President Donald Trump expected to headline both nights of the two-day event. KERA's Emmanuel Rivas reports it comes as the GOP looks to gain momentum ahead of the November election.
8: The unprecedented event at the American Airlines Center is aimed at promoting the party's agenda, raising money, and energizing voters ahead of the November midterms. Cal Jellison is an SMU political science professor.
9: So this convention is a bid to gin up enthusiasm among Republican voters to increase the chances that they turn out in large numbers in November.
8: Other speakers at the event include Attorney General and U.S. Senate candidate Ken Paxton, Governor Greg Abbott, and Dallas Mayor Eric Johnson. For KERA News, I'm Emmanuel Rivas.
7: The Mesquite City Council is closing one of the city's two libraries. The city plans to consolidate services at the North Branch Library with the neighboring Florence Recreation Center. They also want to use a mobile library to bring books to other rec centers. Deputy Mayor Pro Tem Elizabeth Rodriguez Ross was the only dissenting vote.
10: A reduced level of services, a reduced level of staffing in a smaller space is hardly what I would call an expansion. And I think a better word would be injustice.
7: The city plans to keep its main branch library open. And in Fort Worth, the Amon Carter Museum of American Art has a new leader. Robert Stein brings nearly two decades of experience as a museum executive. He starts November 9th. I'm William Padmore for KERA News.
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0: 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I'm Sasha Pfeiffer.
1: And I'm Scott Detrow. This week, Republicans are trying something unconventional in their quest to maintain control of Congress. They are holding a midterm convention that the chairman of the party says will be a, quote, Trumpapalooza. It comes even as President Trump's popularity sits at near record lows. NPR's Stephen Fowler is in Dallas, where the convention kicks off today. Hey, Stephen.
2: Hey there, Scott.
1: Midterm conventions, not a thing. What's going on here?
2: Well, Occam's razor says the simplest explanation is usually the best, and the simplest answer here is Trump. He's not on the ballot, but his second-term agenda is, and the 2018 and 2022 midterm shows what happens when he isn't on the ballot, meaning a large portion of his base doesn't show up to vote for other Republicans. So here we are. Early voting is starting to get underway around the country, and for better or for worse, the president is holding a grand old party here in Texas to try and rally his base to vote like he is on the ballot to defy gravity, a.k.a. the historical precedent that the party in power loses ground in the midterms.
1: First of all, Stephen, I hope and assume you were standing for the national anthem just there. Beyond the music behind you, what do we know about the program for the convention that is, as you said, centered around Trump and his time as president?
2: Trump's going to be a keynote speaker. Vice President J.D. Vance will be a keynote speaker. We've been given outlines of what Republicans will be touting, like the sweeping tax cuts they enacted last year, things like no tax on tips, a larger child tax credit. You've got a slew of candidates speaking, including nearly every Senate nominee in some of the most competitive races we have right now. And Republicans I've spoken with ahead of time say this primetime event will serve as a big contrast between what they say is a Democratic Party that has embraced socialism and would only undermine Trump in his final 2 years. All of this is this big get-out-the-vote pitch for Republican-based voters that also seeks to tell independents they need to give Republicans 2 more years to keep on working on things for the American people.
1: How do Democrats feel about this convention?
2: They're pumped. I mean, Democrats would love for this midterm to be a referendum on Trump. Democrats suffered big losses in 2024. They've been working through their own stuff with messaging issues and internal turmoil with their own base who aren't happy with leadership. Since then, they've shown voter enthusiasm. There's been better election results and turnout, and Trump is a big motivating factor. Remember, during Trump's first term in office, the 2018 midterm saw a huge blue wave backlash. They're hoping for something similar again this time around.
1: So square two things for me. We know that this convention is all about getting the Republican message out there. And as things stand, you have Democrats, independents, and some Republicans not happy with Republican control of Washington. So how does that big factor fit into what we're going to hear?
2: I'm going to draw you a Venn diagram here.
1: Okay.
2: You got what voters say they want lawmakers to focus on. You've got what Republican candidates want their midterm campaign focus to be. And then what everyone feels that President Trump and his administration is focused on. And then you've got this big president-shaped hole in the middle, making sure that there is very little overlap, Scott.
1: Mm-hmm.
2: For example, missing from the program preview was talk of the war in Iran, which is unpopular. There's not really explicit mention of inflation or affordability concerns, rising gas prices, which are top of mind for people. And even things that Republicans feel will help them with voters, like those tax cuts, may be overshadowed by Trump's speeches each night, which themselves may be overshadowed by the opening 2 nights of the NFL season happening at the same time. But since this is so unprecedented and put together at the last minute, there are a lot of unknowns about how the convention will go and what, if any, impact it'll have on the outcome in November.
1: NPR's Stephen Fowler joining us from Dallas. Thank you so much.
2: Thank you.
0: China is the global leader in building solar and wind and batteries. Now, a new report finds that all that renewable energy is starting to reduce some of the country's reliance on planet heating coal. Here's NPR's Julia Simon.
3: The report is from Ember, an energy think tank headquartered in London. Ember analysts looked at 26 provinces in China and found that in 17 of those provinces, coal growth was either declining or flat in recent years. That includes major industrial hubs like Shandong in eastern China.
4: We are seeing more and more provinces joining this group with stagnating coal generation.
3: This is Mu Yang, senior analyst at Ember on the Asia team and lead author of this report. Yang says there are a few big things going on in these provinces. Some are replacing coal generation with solar, wind, and batteries. Other provinces are replacing coal with hydropower. And then there's China's investments in its electric grid. That allows Chinese provinces to move renewable energy around the country.
4: Importing more from neighboring provinces through this ultra-high voltage transmission lines.
3: But Jeremy Wallace, professor of China studies at Johns Hopkins University, thinks it's premature to write the final obituary for Chinese coal. Wallace, who did not participate in the Ember report, notes in some Chinese provinces, coal use is growing.
5: Coal is concentrated in particular places, and those places have economies that rely on coal. And so they, like West Virginia, are very concerned about what moving away from coal would really mean.
3: Also, this year's El Nino climate pattern could cause disruptions in hydropower, leading some provinces to increase coal use. But Wallace says there is something else in the report that makes him optimistic. Coal isn't the only fossil fuel that some parts of China are using less of. This week, NPR's China producer Jasmine Ling went out on a busy Beijing street. In China, there are lots of electric vehicles. For decades, China was a key driver of global oil demand. Now, with all the electric cars, trucks, and scooters, Ember says electric transport is already displacing 1 million barrels of oil a day. Burning coal, oil, and gas are the main reason China is the world's largest climate polluter. Now, many parts of China are increasing the adoption of alternatives. Across the country, Yang says, the fossil fuel system is feeling the pressure. Julia Simon, NPR News.
1: WNBA legend Tina Charles retired in May after a 15-year career as a player, but wasted no time getting back in the game. She is breaking down the action as a studio analyst with TNT Sports for viewers of the FIBA Women's Basketball World Cup that is underway right now in Berlin. And she joins us now. Welcome to All Things Considered.
6: Thank you. Thank you for having me.
1: So U.S. is off to a dominant start, clinched a ticket to the knockout stage yesterday with a big win against Czechia. What is standing out to you? Who is standing out to you?
6: For me, it's just the team in its entirety, right? Like, I think they're in a really good space or place. What I like is that we've seen different versions of this team already. Like, we've seen them dictate games with their pace, depth, and defense, but we also seen them have to grind one out. That Italy game tested them, and then you saw how they responded against Czechia. To me, that's what you want going into single elimination. Like, you know you can win when everything is going well, but now you also know you can win when it's not.
1: What are you seeing from other teams? What other countries are standing out to you?
6: The other team that stood out to me is definitely France, and just the way they're able to play at a high level. Gabby Williams leading that team. But just the fact that she's able to lead the team consistently, they're able to play at a high level. There's no drop off regardless of who's in the game. You have Dominique Malunga, you have Marine Johannes. They have a three-headed monster over there and they're sniffing out gold. You know, I think they're ranked number one right now over USA. So it's really great to see how the gap is closing. And I think it's just really great for women's sports, for women's basketball fans alike.
1: One of the interesting things with a tournament like this is how quickly a team can gel, right? These are all standout players in the WNBA playing on their own teams. There's been a lot of high-level competition in the WNBA this year. There's been a lot of tension. Are you seeing any of that affect them as teammates, or do you feel like they're clicking?
6: No, I feel like they're clicking. I mean, you have to know when you're playing for USA, you have to redefine what a good game is, right? Like, who you are to your WNBA team may only be needed for 5 to 10 minutes. And so you definitely have to check your ego. You have to become a complete player. It's sometimes uncomfortable because only one or two players get to have their normal role and play the way that naturally that they play.
1: Yeah. As we get into the knockout round, who's one player we should keep an eye on that you think is the key to success for USA?
6: One player to keep an eye on? That's tough.
1: You could do two or three.
6: All right, two, yeah. I will say Breonna Stewart, who's a stabilizer for USA, who does a lot of things outside of scoring with her leadership, facilitating, running the floor hard, defense, rebounding. She's just an all-around player. And I'll say Jackie Young. She's been the most dependable player for USA, the most consistent when you need a big moment, when you need that rebound. The way she's able to attack closeouts, you know, her game doesn't depend on just one thing. Chelsea Gray, who's the leader of the team, and just the big charge that she took against Italy, just sacrificing her body. It just really shows that it's all about just making plays that impact winning. And you can't forget the young intern crew, as they call themselves, coming off the bench and keeping pace high and changing the energy. Every person on that team matters, regardless if you play 5 minutes or 0 minutes, right? It's the energy you're coming with when the players are coming off the floor and applauding them and making sure that everybody's locked in. Everybody has a role.
1: Specifically, we started the conversation talking about how people have different roles on a team like this than they would normally, with all the focus on Caitlin Clark. Not being on the Olympic roster, being on this roster, what has caught your eye about her role on the team?
6: What's caught my eye about Caitlin Clark is just her poise. You know, being when she comes in as the point guard, just the attention that she draws just because of her shooting range, but how she's able to use that attention to create for others and her teammates around her. But, you know, she's a great player. She plays at a high level. She holds herself to a very, very high standard. And as I've said it before, it's not fair to isolate her from USA basketball with what she does and what the team is doing. It's all about the one. That's what's so special about USA, is that it's not about bringing your name, it's about bringing your game.
1: Tina Charles is, among many other things, a three-time Olympic gold medalist and the WNBA's all-time leading rebounder. She's covering the FIBA World Cup for TNT. Thank you so much.
6: Thank you. Thank you for having me.

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1: 3 days after a deadly runway crash in Miami, federal safety investigators have retrieved key data documenting the flight crew's final actions on the tarmac.
2: 15 seconds before the end of recording, brakes were released, throttles increased to values consistent with go-around thrust.
1: I'm Justin Martin. In about 20 minutes, we'll examine what that flight data reveals on 90.1 KERA News.
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1: Expect another scorcher this afternoon with full sunshine and highs reaching about 101 degrees. Skies should stay mostly clear tonight as temperatures settle right around 80. Republicans are gathering in Dallas today for their first ever midterm national convention. President Trump is the main attraction at the two-day event, though some GOP candidates are sitting it out. And ahead of his trip to Dallas for the convention, President Trump said oil prices driven higher by the Iran war may not come down until after the midterms. Prices jumped again today as fighting escalated. Stay with KERA News as we learn more. You can also listen on the KERA app.

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2: And I'm Sasha Pfeiffer. When the first plane hit the first tower on that sunny morning on September 11th, 2001, WNYC reporter Samantha Max was in kindergarten. Maybe you saw it as an adult and you'll never forget what you saw, or maybe it happened before you were born. 25 years later, Samantha Max dug through recordings that WNYC reporters gathered back then. And be prepared that because of the topic, this story will have some intense audio moments.
3: Everybody stay calm. At 8:46 a.m., a hijacked plane crashed into the North Tower of the World Trade Center near the southern tip of Manhattan. Less than 20 minutes later, another tore through the South Tower. In 911 recordings, dispatchers frenetically fielded calls from people inside the soaring skyscrapers.
4: The line is so busy, ma'am.
5: Okay,
4: there's
5: ma'am.
4: A lot of people that need help. Okay,
3: well, one dispatcher prayed in between assurances to a caller.
4: They're working on it.
3: The dispatchers didn't fully understand what the conditions were at the Twin Towers, but they tried to calm the people inside.
6: Open the window. If you get a window open, open the window. You know, I'm not there.
4: Hey, we're trying to get up there, sir. Like you said, the stairs are collapsed, okay? Now, everybody, get the towels light on the floor, okay? Put the wet towels over your head and lie down, okay? I know it's hard to breathe. I know it is. Okay, listen to me, okay? Listen, don't try not to panic. You can say that.
3: About an hour after the first plane hit, the South Tower fell.
7: The building is falling right now.
3: Then WNYC reporter Beth Fertig was just blocks away and recorded herself as she described what she saw.
7: People are running through the street. Smoke is everywhere.
3: Thick gray smoke billowed from the crumbling building and into the crowded downtown corridors as people tried to escape. The image played over and over again on television screens around the world.
8: Oh my God.
3: Moments later, Supervising Fire Marshal Thomas Williams told Fertig he was responding to the scene when suddenly he was engulfed in smoke and started running.
9: Thank God I just got out. I just didn't know where I was. I was praying to God and my family that I made it out.
7: Were you able to save anybody?
9: I helped one lady up, but I really don't know what happened to her. It was just total chaos.
3: He said he had been working with 10 firefighters.
9: I pray to God that they're safe and they're right, but I don't know.
3: Loretta Williams worked in the North Tower for the Port Authority of New York and New Jersey. She described running down 82 flights of stairs as she felt the building shake.
10: I just heard an explosion. I just looked in the hallway and the ceiling, everything just collapsed. And we was trying to get out, and when we was on our way down the stairs, that's when I felt the shaking again. We was just trying to get out, that's all.
3: Sanitation Police Captain Charles Diaz was buried under the rubble.
11: I don't know how I'm alive.
3: Diaz said a school safety officer helped to unbury him.
11: I don't even remember her name. We helped each other out. She had a flashlight, and we made our way through the darkness and picked up some stragglers on the way.
3: He said the thick air made him choke. Everything turned black.
11: Oh, yeah, there were people injured all over the place, crying for help, screaming for help. We couldn't see in front of our face. It was total darkness. It's like the sun was just covered over.
3: Then Mayor Rudy Giuliani was in the area the morning of 9/11. When he spoke with reporters later that day, there were still a lot of questions. He couldn't say who was responsible, how many people had died, or what the extent of the damage was.
12: And we will strive now very hard to save as many people as possible.
3: Giuliani said he wanted to send a message that New York and America were stronger than terrorists. He asked New Yorkers to go about life as normal.
12: Everything is safe right now in the city, and the people who are doing the relief effort need all the help they can get.
3: The mayor urged the public to avoid the hazy, debris-cluttered streets around the fallen towers. A noxious, burning smell filled the air. Charred scraps of paper fell from the sky. But first responders stayed downtown to search for survivors, and later, the dead. College students drove from upstate New York to hand out water. Paramedics and firefighters traveled from Missouri, Massachusetts, and other states. Veterinarians treated rescue dogs searching the rubble.
5: So we just started doing other stuff to help out. We've been running around.
3: 19-year-old nursing student Jing Kong posted up at a Burger King near the pile of ruins to distribute food, attach fire hoses, and assist in whatever other way he could.
5: You just can't explain, you know, the feeling you get when you see everything there in front of you.
3: Social worker Lauren Ardman told WNYC's Andrea Bernstein that she left her home upstate in New Paltz to counsel people in need.
8: Upstate, and I was driving to work this morning, listening to the radio and crying, and my car just took me to the train station. I knew
3: Joshua Raskin was a middle school social studies teacher on the Upper West Side. After school let out on 9/11, he rode his bike as far downtown as he could get.
13: I just wanted to help. I live in this city, and I couldn't stand not being a part of this, not helping.
3: Raskin is a lifelong New Yorker. When I visited him recently in his Manhattan apartment, he told me he didn't want to sit around and watch his city burn.
14: I was a school teacher. I didn't have an actual credential to be helpful, but I thought of myself as someone that was good at counseling people and good at crisis management, and I just figured I could have a role in this.
3: On September 11th, Raskin helped to set up a triage center. Then he coordinated mental health professionals and religious leaders who came to support people with missing or dead loved ones. He recruited friends, family, and strangers who noticed the silver piece of duct tape on his shirt that marked him as a volunteer.
14: And I would explain to them, they'd say, can I come tomorrow? And I'd say, of course, here's my number.
3: 25 years later, Raskin still has a New York Knicks duffel bag filled with mementos from the few days he spent volunteering.
14: Hazmat suit, never needed to put it on, but was issued it when we were downtown.
3: He pulls out a hard hat, a protective mask, newspapers and magazines, a small black canister filled with dust from Ground Zero.
14: Glad that I scooped that up.
3: Yeah. For months after the attacks, bagpipes wailed at funerals across the city. New Yorkers mourned firefighters, police, finance workers, and others. Nearly 3,000 people were dead from the attacks at the World Trade Center, the Pentagon, and a flight that crashed into a Pennsylvania field. Then President George W. Bush ordered strikes on Al-Qaeda and the Taliban in Afghanistan. Suddenly, the city and the country were grappling with a new reality. But between the funerals, strangers comforted each other on the subway, and volunteers kept lining up to help mend what was broken. For NPR News, I'm Samantha Max in New York.
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1: Republicans have never held a midterm convention until now. Party leaders in Dallas are calling the gathering a Trump-a-palooza. I'm Justin Martin. We'll have more on that in about 15 minutes on 90.1 KERA News.
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1: Temperatures push to 101 degrees this afternoon with lots of sun. Tonight's day is mostly clear with a low of 80 before tomorrow brings another hot afternoon near 101 and a slight chance for a late day storm tomorrow. 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

0: Live from NPR News in Washington, I'm Linda Kenyon. The Trump administration has proposed major changes to the next U.S. Census. These changes would reshape voting maps and outline how federal funding is distributed across the country. NPR's Hansilo Wong reports the proposal is expected to be challenged in court.
1: The 14th Amendment says the, quote, whole number of persons in each state must be included in the census numbers used to determine how many congressional seats and electoral college votes each state gets for a decade. But the Trump administration has put out a Federal Register notice that calls for those census numbers in 2030 to leave out non-U.S. citizens without a green card. The notice also proposes to stop using census questions about people's race and ethnicity and to not allow questions about sexual orientation, which U.S. Census forms have never asked about directly. Those changes would put at risk future statistics for anti-discrimination protections. The proposal is expected to spark lawsuits, and in 2029, a new presidential administration could reverse any census changes that current Trump officials make. Anzila Wong, NPR News.
0: A Georgia National Guard member deployed to Washington, D.C. was arrested this month on two felony charges. NPR's Ava Berger has the details.
2: 21-year-old Zion Mitchell allegedly pointed a gun at another member of the Guard in late August, according to an arrest affidavit filed in the District of Columbia Superior Court. Both were sitting in a van arguing about whether their hairstyles followed Army regulations. The two went back and forth until the alleged victim said she heard a, quote, holster click, according to the arrest affidavit. She was later told by Guard colleagues who were also in the van that Mitchell drew his weapon and pointed it at her. Mitchell has been charged with two felonies, assault with a dangerous weapon and possession of a firearm during a crime of violence or dangerous crime. Joint Task Force DC and Mitchell's lawyer did not immediately respond to requests for comment. Ava Berger, NPR News.
0: This is NPR.
3: For KERA News, I'm William Padmore. The Republican midterm convention is officially underway in Dallas, with President Donald Trump expected to headline both nights of the two-day event. KERA's Emmanuel Rivas reports it comes as the GOP looks to gain momentum ahead of the November election.
4: The unprecedented event at the American Airlines Center is aimed at promoting the party's agenda, raising money, and energizing voters ahead of the November midterms. Cal Jellison is an SMU political science professor.
5: So this convention is a bid to gin up enthusiasm among Republican voters to increase the chances that they turn out in large numbers in November.
4: Other speakers at the event include Attorney General and U.S. Senate candidate Ken Paxton, Governor Greg Abbott, and Dallas Mayor Eric Johnson. For KERA News, I'm Emmanuel Rivas.
3: The Mesquite City Council is closing one of the city's two libraries. The city plans to consolidate services at the North Branch Library with the neighboring Florence Recreation Center. They also want to use a mobile library to bring books to other rec centers. Deputy Mayor Pro Tem Elizabeth Rodriguez Ross was the only dissenting vote.
6: A reduced level of services, a reduced level of staffing in a smaller space is hardly what I would call an expansion. And I think a better word would be injustice.
3: The city plans to keep its main branch library open. In Fort Worth, the Amon Carter Museum of American Art has a new leader. Robert Stein brings nearly two decades of experience as a museum executive, including his recent tenure at the National Gallery of Art in Washington, D.C. He starts November 9th. I'm William Padmore for KERA News.
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1: 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I'm Sasha Pfeiffer.
2: And I'm Scott Detrow. We are learning more about the deadly crash of an Amazon cargo plane on Sunday in Miami. Safety investigators say there is evidence that the pilots briefly tried to abort the landing. Instead, the plane overran the runway by roughly 1,300 feet and crashed into two vehicles on the ground, killing five people and injuring five more. NPR transportation correspondent Joel Rose is following the story and joins us now. Hey, Joel.
3: Hi, Scott.
2: What is the latest from the investigation?
3: Investigators at the National Transportation Safety Board are looking at the cockpit voice recorder and the flight data recorder. The NTSB shared some of the evidence from the data recorder last night, which suggests that the pilots briefly considered aborting this landing, as you said, after the plane had already touched down on the runway. The flight crew released the brakes and opened the throttle for just a few seconds. That is what you would do if you were trying to take off in order to go around and attempt the landing again. The NTSB also noted that the thrust reversers and speed brakes on the plane were never engaged, which are both systems you would expect to engage if you were trying to stop.
2: What do you make of that?
3: So it's really a puzzling sequence of events, and that's fueling a lot of speculation that this was pilot error. For sure, there's going to be a lot of scrutiny of these pilots, of their training. Investigators at the NTSB were set to interview those pilots today.
2: Given that, what do we know so far publicly about these pilots?
3: Well, we know these pilots do not have a great deal of experience flying this kind of plane. The captain had been certified on the Boeing 767 only since May of this year, according to the NTSB. The first officer had been certified since last year. And there are questions about why this relatively inexperienced flight crew was paired together and about how they handled themselves in this difficult situation. The first lawsuit stemming from this accident has already been filed, and I have to say it is probably not going to be the last.
2: What can you tell us about that lawsuit?
3: It's a wrongful death lawsuit filed this morning in Florida by lawyers representing Yariisi Santiso Marejon. They say her husband, Yoel Rodriguez Naranjo, was driving the white van that ferried cleaning crews to and from planes. He was one of five people who were killed when this cargo plane crashed into the van after overshooting the runway. The family's lawyer, Mike Morgan, spoke to reporters today and said it's, quote, highly likely, unquote, that this is a case of pilot error.
4: All signs point to that this aircraft should have made a fly-around attempt, a go-around attempt, and reapproached that landing. And it leaves a lot of questions about what was going on in the cockpit.
3: The lawsuit names the pilots as defendants, but also basically everyone associated with this plane, including Amazon, as well as the companies that own and lease the plane, and also a company called 21 Air, which was operating the plane.
2: What do we know about 21 Air?
3: The company is registered in North Carolina, but its principal place of business is Miami, according to this lawsuit. It is one of several companies that operate cargo flights for Amazon. The lawsuit alleges that there have been safety deficiencies and safety-related complaints at 21 Air that Amazon knew or should have known about. We also know that investigators at the NTSB are interested in this company, too. Jennifer Homendy, the NTSB chair, said that anyone who has information about the company that might be relevant to the investigation should get in touch. 21 Air did not respond to a request for comment for the story, but the company does have a statement on its website. It says it is cooperating with the NTSB. The statement says the company is, quote, devastated by the accident, and it offers its condolences to the families and the loved ones of those who lost their lives.
2: That is NPR's Joel Rose. Thank you so much.
3: You're welcome.
1: Now a turn to sports. The U.S. Open is the biggest tennis tournament in this country, and it's been 23 long years since an American man won the singles final. Could this year be different? An overnight thriller of a match last night says the answer may finally be yes. NPR sports correspondent Becky Sullivan is with us. Hi, Becky.
5: Hey, Sasha.
1: So the reason we're having this conversation is because last night the highest-ranked American man, Ben Shelton, toppled one of the current best two players in men's tennis. I understand this match ended at 3:30.
5: 6:30 in the morning. Yeah. I really hope you weren't there
6: later.
5: To the very end.
6: I was certainly not there, but boy, I can tell you what, I'm tired today. I mean, yeah, this was like an epic showdown. It was the most hyped match of the men's singles bracket so far, I think easily, because as you say, it features the highest ranked player in the bracket. That's Carlos Alcaraz, the Spanish phenom, who is the defending U.S. Open champion. He's 23 years old, already has 7 Grand Slam singles titles to his name. Earlier this year, he became the youngest man ever to complete the career Grand Slam. But he's just come back from months away from the court with a wrist injury. And so that presented this opening for Ben Shelton. He's the most exciting young American man in the sort of top levels of pro tennis right now. He's also 23, but a very different player from Alcaraz, who is like lithe and compact, whereas Shelton is very physical and athletic. You see right away when he's on the court. He's really tall, 6'4", super built. And so this match was like incredible, very physical. It was 4.5 hours long. It began after 11 p.m. Eastern time. And just true to the hype, it was a thrill. I mean, some of the points themselves were epic battles, let alone the whole match.
5: And they worked hard. Shelton needed 5 sets to win. Is that right?
6: Yeah, exactly. Yeah. And even that final set went to a tiebreak. And so, you know, very close. In the end, obviously, Shelton, who won, he did so that match point on a 146-mile-per-hour ace, which is his trademark move. But to do it in the middle of the night, I think, was really especially impressive. So afterward, you know, the stands are still quite full, having seen this amazing match. And he was giving his on-court interview, and he just thanked everybody for staying, including his loved ones, of course. Here's what he said.
7: I'm just hoping that my my best friend and my sister up there don't have to be at work at 6 a.m. in 3 hours. It'd be huge from their employers to let them have the day off today. But
6: So, yeah, anyway, he's now on to the semifinals. That's on Friday, so he does have today to sleep in and recover.
5: So I've got to ask again about this finish time, 3:33 a.m. Uh-huh. I understand it's the latest in U.S. Open history. Why did that happen?
6: I mean, this sometimes happens in tennis, right? You get these matches stacked one after another in the same stadium, and then, you know, sometimes they're short, but sometimes they all go the distance, and that's what happened yesterday. So it was these great matches all back-to-back. But this one was the headliner, Alcaraz versus Shelton. You know, Shelton's this big star we talked about. Alcaraz is one of this sort of powerhouse duo in tennis right now with Jannik Sinner. These two guys have dominated most of these Grand Slams in recent years. And so for this, like, big headliner match, I think, to start after 11 p.m. Eastern time was really rough, not ideal for the tournament or the broadcasters or the fans watching on TV. I mean, maybe not even the sport in general if you're somebody who's trying to grow tennis popularity in the United States. It's difficult, too, for the players to play their best when it's the middle of the night. It makes the recovery for the next match a challenge. And so, you know, this is how the U.S. Open has just long done it. But there's definitely, I think, some hand-wringing taking place today over this.
5: So for Shelton to break that 23-year-old record, he still has 2 more matches to
6: win. Yes, definitely. Yeah. And so in the semifinal this Friday, he's going to face actually another American in Francis Tiafoe, who's a big fan favorite. Neither of these two guys has ever won a Grand Slam singles title. And in fact, whoever wins this semifinal will be playing in his first career Grand Slam final at all. And so, you know, the other thing I think that's important to note here is some history. You know, to have these particular two guys playing in Arthur Ashe Stadium, the iconic stadium that the big matches at the U.S. Open hold. You know, so Tiafoe was born in Maryland to immigrant parents from Sierra Leone. Shelton's dad, Brian Shelton, who's a former professional tennis player himself, is black. And so the winner of this semifinal will be the first black man to play in the U.S. Open final since Ashe himself last did so more than 50 years ago. In fact, Ashe remains the only black American man who's ever won the U.S. Open or Wimbledon or Australian Open for that matter. And so for the chance for that history to be made, I think is worth marking.
5: And history will be made. That is NPR's Becky Sullivan. Thank you.
6: You're welcome.
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8: At 3:44, thanks for listening to 90.1 KERA News. I'm Justin Martin. Day one of the GOP midterm convention in Dallas is in full swing as national Republicans look to set their strategy for the final stretch to November. Tonight's headliners, President Trump, Attorney General Ken Paxton's also among the featured speakers ahead of his closely watched Senate contest against Democrat James Tallarico. Earlier today, NPR political reporter Stephen Fowler joined North Texas Now host Ron Corning and Miranda Suarez to break down why party leaders are focusing so heavily on Texas.
9: What does your day look like today? What are you keeping an eye on?
10: Well, a little bit of everything. This is an unprecedented convention. There's not really a midterm convention because conventions are where there's party business, where they're nominating the president, where they're kind of rallying around this major election. And so with the midterms, with this convention. It's still a rally around the flag moment, but it's because the base is flagging. So you've got some of the most vulnerable incumbents and candidates in the country speaking. You've got members of the president's cabinet speaking, and you have this sort of goal of this is what the final 2 months of the campaign is going to be like from Trump's perspective and from the Republican Party's perspective.
11: How much went into the decision to have the convention in Texas and in Dallas specifically, do you think, and to what end?
10: Well, I think when this was put together, which was very last minute compared to the years of planning that goes into the other thing, it wasn't necessarily done with Texas being potentially the deciding factor in the House and Senate top of mind. It's a state that has a lot of infrastructure for having thousands of people come. It's a state where there's a lot of money, a lot of donor support and things like that. And it's a state that Trump has done well in and where there's a receptive audience. So it just so happens that here we are, Labor Day week, and Texas is going to be one of the deciding factors in how the next 2 years of politics goes.
9: I want to ask you about some of the candidates in tight races that are going to be showing up at the RNC, which, you know, officials have been calling Trump a palooza, right? What is the benefit for a candidate in a tight race who might be threatened by a Democrat to show up to a convention helmed by a president with low approval ratings?
10: Well, Trump isn't on the ballot, but he's telling his supporters to act like he is. There is a large swath of the Republican Party that was kind of brought into Republican politics because of Trump. They show up when he tells them to. When he's on the ballot, they support him, even when things are kind of tough. And so they need those as the foundational building blocks to get to 50% plus one vote. At the same time, it runs the risk of alienating those people, even within the Republican Party, who aren't happy with the way things are going. So it's a little bit of a darned if you do, darned if you don't, but we're going to spend a lot of money to get it done.
9: Gotcha.
11: Does it surprise you at all that it, well, maybe you don't see it this way, but the general narrative around the Ken Paxton campaign is he's not campaigning hard enough, he's not messaging hard enough, and he said last week that once he gets the money from this convention, it will help boost his messaging around James Tallarico. People will know who he is. Don't you think by now we know who James Tallarico is? And why is that the barrier?
10: You know, Labor Day is typically the kickoff to general election season. You know, people might have voted in the primaries, but that was a long time ago. The runoff was a long time ago. Even Labor Day earlier this week, that's a long time ago in the eyes of the average person. So there is a certain degree of now is when people are paying attention. Now is when people are thinking about when they're going to vote. So there is something to be said. But at the same time, there's a lot of ads that have already been reserved. There's a lot of narrative that's already been set. And so you have the situation where, for the longest time, the person in the driver's seat of the Texas Senate race has not been Ken Paxton, and it may be too late for him to kind of speed up and, you know, overtake things.
8: That was NPR's Stephen Fowler talking with KERA's Miranda Suarez and Ron Corning. Stick around. We'll have more updates from the convention floor on 90.1 KERA News.
12: The first Republican midterm convention begins in Dallas today. KERA News spoke with locals about the decision to put on the gathering.
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8: We're heading for 101 degrees this afternoon with bright sunshine start to finish. Tonight should be mostly clear, but we'll only manage to cool down to about 80 degrees later this evening. Republicans, as you've heard, are kicking off this unusual two-day midterm convention in Dallas, built largely around President Trump. He'll speak both nights, though a number of GOP candidates are skipping the event. And on his way to that convention, Trump said the spike in oil prices from the Iran war could last beyond the midterms. Oil climbed about $100 a barrel today as the fighting intensified. Stay with KERA News as we learn more. You can also listen on the KERA app.

0: From NPR News, this is All Things Considered. I'm Sasha Pfeiffer.
1: And I'm Juana Summers. Comedian Stavros Halkias has had a busy few years. He's been an actor in movies and TV shows, directed his own movie, and toured comedy clubs across the country.
2: And I know I hit rock bottom because I was like going to bed every night and being like, hope I wake up. But it wasn't, you know, we know rock bottom in Baltimore. It wasn't that, you know, it wasn't.
1: His new special is out now on Netflix. It's called Uncle Stav. It was filmed here in his native Baltimore, a city that he says helped prepare him for life as a comic.
3: I mean, I went to Baltimore City Public School, so it's like you kind of had to do roast-style comedy to survive lunch.
1: Halkias' career took off when he and two other comedians started a podcast that we really can't say the name of here on NPR. The show was full of off-color jokes, and the humor was about as unpolitically correct as you can get. And that was the intent, according to Halkias, who is better known as Stavi.
3: When you're in your mid-20s and you're broke as hell and nothing's going well, that's when you want to do, like, kind of edgelord That's when you're kind of nihilistic because your life sucks.
1: Since leaving the show that helped kickstart his success, Halkias has gone on to launch his own podcast called Stavi's World, where he doles out searing roasts and earnest advice to fans in equal measure.
4: Is it okay to deny women coming to the boys' poker night? My buddy, he's got a wife. She really likes poker. She appeared at the last poker night when he was hosting.
3: This you mean in her own one? Home?
5: We've got a different
6: group. You mean she was cooked all her the house?
5: She was at her own home.
1: Today, Halkias is a little older and a little wiser, but he's continuing to push buttons and boundaries on stage.
2: Somebody needs to go Mangione mode on the Driscoll CEO, as far as I'm concerned. That's right, yeah. That's right. That's right. Those are two equally important issues, by the way. It's how predatory America's healthcare system is, and the fact that my parfaits have been subpar recently.
1: When we sat down at WYPR in Baltimore, I asked Halkias if he felt pressure to be political in a moment where it feels like comedy and politics have become intertwined.
3: The thing that I struggle with is, at what point is it a cop-out to be like, I'm just an entertainer, you know? Because I do think that's the main job. I do think people pay too much attention to me, and I think people pay too much attention to comedians in general. And you can fight that a lot, and I've been trying to fight it, but sometimes you have to be like, this is just who people are listening to. And I don't know how it happened, but should I say something? And to the extent that I've gotten political at all, you see that that's where that pressure comes in, where I'm like, I should talk about this stuff. But again, let me make it in a way that is earned, is what I'm actually thinking about, and is only the funniest stuff.
1: You've said previously that part of the thesis behind Stavi's World was to present a different kind of masculinity and an alternative to the manosphere podcasters like Andrew Tate and others. Why is that so important?
3: I remember being a fat little kid who was very insecure, did not know how to talk to girls. I was really self-conscious about my body. And if I ran into a guy who was just very forceful, and like was like, if you do karate and are mean to girls, your life will be awesome. I think that would have worked on me. You know what I mean? Like I was looking for anyone to give me the answers, right? I say it before, it's like I was an incel. I know what it's like. I was a loser who just didn't believe in himself in high school. Culturally, I was really lucky that that was the moment the Judd Apatow comedies hit. That's the vein I went down, was like sort of like improv, and I saw myself represented that way, and that's what I became obsessed with. But more than anything, what gave me confidence growing up was finding the thing I love. I mean, truly, it's a night and day difference when I started stand-up, because even though I didn't get any success from it, feeling like I was working towards something that had larger purpose for me, I've been really rewarded by trying to have a good time. Even in the special, I sort of ended with saying, like, what my general advice for life is just be fun, have a good time.
2: So I was thinking, what advice would I give my nephew, or really anybody younger than me? Be fun. The proof of this is the way we treat Italy versus Germany after World War II, because they were on the same team. People really seem to forget that. One gets a pass because they have better vibes, though, right?
1: Something that I think about a lot is the fact that in like this current era and environment we live in, like a lot of people create these sort of parasocial relationships with people that they think they know, whether you're a radio host or a podcaster or a comedian or an actor, and you have all of these jobs and you share so much about yourself and your work. I wonder, how do you experience that?
3: Well, I mean, it's the kind of thing where you, again, you just didn't think about it, right? When I started doing stand-up, I was 19. I would say anything to get a laugh. Mm-hmm. So I was way too honest early. My ex-girlfriend, when I started stand-up, I was way too candid about our relationship. And I still feel like for that. If you're listening, I'm sorry. She's doing great. She's best decision of her life. But, and then in terms of like with your relationship with fans, it's a little weirder because somebody who gets famous on the internet, people respect your boundaries a lot less. I feel weird because it's one way. I don't even have a problem with meeting people. I like, as long as people are respectful and like keep it short, I like grabbing a

0: but kind of assuming it's never going to happen. And then when it does, you realize like, oh, I can't pour myself into this fully forever. You sacrifice a lot. Like I shot an indie movie, Let's Start a Cult. I wrote and produced a movie with some of my friends. Then I did a special and I was doing a theater tour at the same time. And we shot Tires season one. It was the most successful I'd ever been in my life. Everything was happening. And it almost killed me. Like to get through it, I was like taking a lot of substances to get through that kind of schedule. I was my food addiction was out of control. It was just like everything was so crazy. And in that moment, I was like, I have everything I could possibly want. And I'm the least happy I've ever been in my life. Like that, that year was so tough that I was like, if you just keep doing this, you'll just succeed, but be completely miserable. That was really the moment where I was like, oh, I have to get everything under control and everything needs to be sustainable. And to be honest, I'm still not there yet, but every year we get a little closer. This special was a big cat. Like for me, this is, I poured everything into this for 3 years. And now I'm like, all right, let's just chill and let's just be a guy. Let's be a person and get to enjoy this stuff. Cause what's the point? Yeah. Things are good. I can't. And so let me actually have a good time instead of killing myself to work. It's like, I don't get that ethos at all. And maybe that's the Greek immigrant in me, but we're a very chill forward culture. And I've become too Americanized in a way that I don't appreciate. I've become too much of a capitalist and I need to chill out on a beach for like 6 months, honestly.
1: Savi, thank you so much.
0: Thank you, Juan. I appreciate you for having me.
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3: 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I'm Justin Martin. 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
4: Federal investigators are looking into whether an Amazon cargo jet landed too far down the runway before crashing at Miami International Airport. Five people on the ground were killed, and five others were injured. Good afternoon. I'm Justin Martin. This is All Things Considered. Scientists have spent decades trying to unravel the mysteries of dark matter.
5: It really would give us a much better grounding on our place in the universe, right? Like how we really came to be.
4: A recent strange event deep in a South Dakota gold mine has renewed excitement about this quest. All the details after the headlines on 90.1 KERA News.
6: Live from NPR News in Washington, I'm Ryland Barton. President Trump now says the Iran war will not end until after the midterm elections. And as NPR's Franco Ordonez reports, Trump also says gas prices will not come down until it does.
7: President Trump said gas prices will remain high until after the midterm election.
8: Right after the election, oil prices are going to be tumbling downward.
7: Most experts, however,

0: Observers say it will take months for gas prices to come down. The U.S.-Israel war with Iran is now in its seventh month, with no sign of ending soon. But President Trump insists it will, quote, end immediately after the election.
1: Because they can't hold out any longer. They're desperate to try and affect the election.
0: The midterms are nearly 2 months away on November 3rd. Franco Ordonez, NPR News. The White House.
2: A congressional committee is recommending the Pentagon develop a program to address brain injuries. NPR's Claudia Grisales reports it's part of an investigation into suicides among Navy pilots.
3: The House Oversight Committee said it found the Navy has not taken the necessary steps to determine if it is systematically exposing their pilots to long-term brain injury. A probe found the Navy ignored warnings that on-the-job physiological and psychological injuries could put pilots at risk of mental health struggles and suicide. They also found Navy culture discouraged aviators from seeking mental health care. The congressional effort was launched after the New York Times found a pattern of suicides and related difficulties among pilots. The House committee recommended a new Pentagon program dedicated to aviator brain health, cutting barriers to care, and ramping up long-term health care studies of Navy pilots. Claudia Grisales, NPR News.
2: Today, an appeals court heard Louisiana's challenge of how the abortion pill mifepristone is distributed. NPR's Selena Simmons-Duffin reports the judges seemed skeptical of the case against the FDA.
4: Louisiana has a total abortion ban, and it's suing the FDA over its decision to allow mifepristone to be prescribed over telehealth and sent to patients through the mail. The Fifth Circuit Court of Appeals is considered one of the most conservative courts in the country. But two of the three judges assigned to this abortion pill case are Democratic appointees. Here's one of them, Judge Stephen Higginson, who was appointed by President Biden, questioning the attorney for Louisiana.
5: That sounds like it's really just asking the federal government to help you impose your criminal laws.
4: There's no set timeline for a decision in the case. It will very likely end up back at the Supreme Court. Selena Simmons-Duffin, NPR News.
2: An Anthropic researcher is resigning over concerns about irresponsible development of AI. In a statement, Jacob Coxon says he's worried about unsafe development practices and underestimating AI's capabilities. He warns that AI models could soon become superhuman systems and threaten human life. Both Anthropic and OpenAI face scrutiny this summer. It's NPR News.
6: At 4:04 for KERA News, I'm William Padmore. The Republican midterm convention has officially begun in Dallas, with President Donald Trump expected to headline both nights of the two-day event. KERA's Emmanuel Rivas reports it comes as the GOP looks to gain momentum ahead of the November election.
7: The unprecedented event at the American Airlines Center is aimed at promoting the party's agenda, raising money, and energizing voters ahead of the November midterms. Cal Gillison is an SMU political science professor.
8: So this convention is a bid to gin up enthusiasm among Republican voters to increase the chances that they turn out in large numbers in November.
7: Other speakers at the event include Attorney General and U.S. Senate candidate Ken Paxton, Governor Greg Abbott, and Dallas Mayor Eric Johnson. For KERA News, I'm Emmanuel Rivas.
6: The Mesquite City Council is closing one of the city's two libraries. The city plans to consolidate services at the North Branch Library with the neighboring Florence Recreation Center. They also want to use a mobile library to bring books to other rec centers. Deputy Mayor Pro Tem Elizabeth Rodriguez Ross was the only dissenting vote.
9: A reduced level of services, a reduced level of staffing, and a smaller space is hardly what I would call an expansion. And I think a better word would be injustice.
6: The city plans to keep its main branch library open. And in Fort Worth, the Amon Carter Museum of American Art has a new leader. Robert Stein brings nearly two decades of experience as a museum executive. He starts November 9th. I'm William Padmore for KERA News.
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0: It's All Things Considered from NPR News. I'm Scott Detrow.
1: And I'm Sasha Pfeiffer. A researcher from the AI company Anthropic resigned yesterday. How he did it is what we're talking about today. Jacob Coxon said he fears the company's work could lead to disastrous consequences for humanity. In a series of public posts on X, Coxon also said both Anthropic and its rival, OpenAI, are, quote, gambling with our lives. This is not the only warning about AI safety lately, and NPR's Huo Jingnan is here to help us process this. Hi.
2: Hello.
1: So I saw some of these tweets today, and some of them were quite alarming. Tell us more about what Jacob Coxon said this week.
2: So he says he spent the last 3 years training AI models, first at OpenAI and then at Anthropic. And in his post, Coxon said, quote, neither company is acting responsibly. So these two companies, the industry agrees, make the most capable AI agents. You may not know of chatbots they make, ChatGPT or Claude, but we are talking about more autonomous systems that can work on a task for an extended period of time without human supervision. Given how rapidly the companies are developing AI, Coxon says, quote, these will soon be superhuman systems that can hack anything, revolutionize any field overnight, and acquire real power and resources. And I'll say neither Anthropic or OpenAI has responded to NPR's request for comment.
1: We have been hearing these kinds of warnings from these companies ratcheting up for years. What is different now, would you say?
2: Well, this year, over the course of several months, over 1,000 of OpenAI's agents went rogue. One cluster of agents hacked another company called Hugging Face. Another cluster of agents compromised part of OpenAI's own infrastructure, and we are seeing more independent researchers alleging that OpenAI has more agent escape incidents that the company has not disclosed. Transcripts from the Hugging Face hack show that the agents understood that they were doing things people don't want them to, but did them anyway. This swarm of agents, it's something that AI safety researchers have been warning about for years. But they say that it's striking that in the Hugging Face incident, the AI agents seem more interested in working amongst themselves rather than alerting people. Ideally, if an agent notices that other agents are behaving out of bounds, it would alert a human. And researchers say that these incidents suggest that OpenAI isn't prepared to keep increasingly capable agents under control, and they don't think Anthropic is prepared either. In his post, Coxon wrote that, quote, the people building AI earnestly believe that it could kill us all by the end of the decade.
1: Right, it could kill us all by the end of the decade. That's the one I saw that was really jaw-dropping. I mean, it makes it hard for us to understand how seriously we should be taking this. So if we do take that warning seriously, how could such a scenario come to pass?
2: Well, Daniel Cocotello, a former OpenAI researcher, is influential in the AI safety community, and he told me about how an AI takeover could happen.
3: Once you have AIs that are smart enough and trusted with enough power in the world, like enough control over things like data centers, factories, weapons, a loss of control incident cannot be recovered from.
2: So a specific way that AIs can get more capable that researchers are worried about right now is a process called recursive self-improvement, where companies use AI to improve AI. The companies have not yet completely automated their R&D like this, but they are on their way to doing so. And the concern is that this process could develop really powerful AI really fast, so fast that safety can't keep up. In the process, humans could lose the ability to make sure the technology's goals and values are shared with those of humanity, what the industry refers to as alignment. The agents can then develop their own goals and secretly seize control of resources and then wipe up humanity because we are in the way. I want to be clear, we are not there yet. But AI safety researchers think that if AI companies continue at the clip they're going and don't change course, this is where the world is headed.
1: So in terms of changing course, what do people like Coxon want done to make AI safer for humanity?
2: They want government to step in and make the companies slow down, because the companies won't slow down themselves, they say. Something like an arms control treaty, maybe, like especially between the US and China, the two countries that have the most powerful AI capabilities. But the researchers point out, right, that companies and countries are facing a collective action problem. Like, none of them are willing to slow down unless others do so, too.
1: So they want the governments to step in. How likely is it governments will step in and create guardrails?
2: They are banking a lot of hope in the upcoming meeting between American and Chinese officials about AI safety later this month. And here in the U.S., Senator Bernie Sanders said he plans to introduce a bill that would pause AI development and create an industry regulator. As for the companies, both AI and Anthropic have said in recent weeks that they are taking safety more seriously and slowing some development processes, but outside researchers aren't convinced that they will effectively regulate themselves.
1: That is NPR's Huo Jingnan. Thank you for telling us about that.
2: Thank you.
1: And we will note that Anthropic is a financial supporter of NPR.
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0: Dark matter is one of the strangest puzzles of modern science. This invisible substance makes up about 85% of the total matter in the universe, much, much more than the stuff we can see. Yet, despite dark matter's abundance, scientists still have not directly detected it after decades of searching. One of the experiments built to detect it sits in an old gold mine about a mile underground in South Dakota. And scientists there just announced a strange event they cannot explain, renewing excitement around the hunt for dark matter. Here to unpack it all with us is Priyamvada Natarajan, chair of the Department of Astronomy at Yale University. She's a dark matter expert, but wasn't part of the experiment. Welcome.
5: Thank you. Delighted to be here.
0: What is it like to be an expert in something nobody has ever verified or seen?
5: Well, you know, all my work is relevant to the invisible universe. So you can ask, what does one do with a lifetime dedicated to the things that are not seen? Well, they're not directly seen, right? So that's what's amazing about dark matter. Even though dark matter itself does not emit, absorb, or reflect light, right? Which is how we actually, light is the cosmic messenger. And because it doesn't interact with light, we don't actually directly see it, but we see it indirectly. Dark matter, for example, because it's matter, it has gravity. And so it impacts the motions of objects, right, of stars that are visible matter. And that's how we infer its presence. And the challenge has always been, like, we see this on astronomical scales, right? It's smeared lightly everywhere in the universe, but lumps in many places, like around galaxies.
0: Yeah.
5: But making the connection to what particle it might be, what subatomic particle it might be, that has been the challenge.
0: So you were not directly part of this experiment, but I have to imagine you were paying very close attention. Can you briefly explain what they saw in this underground dark matter detector?
5: Yeah. The experiment itself is quite remarkable, right? It's the Lux Zeppelin. It's one of the world's most sensitive dark matter detectors. And basically, it's a vat of xenon. So xenon is one of those inert gases that can also exist in liquid form. And one particle, something, seems to have struck a xenon nucleus. And the operative word is one, right? So it's just one event. But it hit it unusually hard. And so they cannot explain this with radioactive particles, neutrons, neutrinos, you know, all the other kinds of effects, you know, detector effects, etc. So they found this event, but it's not significant statistically at the level that scientists feel convinced that it's actually a discovery. It's not a discovery.
0: Why is it so intriguing, though? Like, what is it about something struck something in here that has everybody so curious?
5: The thing is, it's completely unexpected, this kind of interaction. So we have a lot of models. There's a landscape of models of what all dark matter could be, right? You know, and we have a zoo of particle candidates, and we have made predictions for what, if at all, and ever we would see them, how they would interact. And so this was a real thwack. So the simplest dark matter models, right? They predict a lot of gentle collisions and fewer real hard, you know, high energy thwacks. But here, we didn't find any gentle collisions. We just found one thwack.
0: Okay.
5: So that's really, really bizarre, because that tells you that this is a very special kind of particle.
0: So what happens next?
5: So I guess we all get busy, both experimentalists and theorists. The experimentalists actually have a lot more data that they haven't analyzed yet. So this event was detected about 2 years ago. So they have that data in hand, and they're going to continue running the experiment. And all of us model builders and those interested in theoretical ideas are going to get really busy coming up with new ideas.
0: Let me ask you to theorize. Hypothetically, if we were to crack the code and figure out what dark matter is made of, which I know is like 80 steps down the line from what we're talking about right now, how would that change our understanding, as best as we can guess, of how the universe is constructed?
5: I think it would be utterly transformative. It would be the most radical discovery of not just this century, because dark matter dominates the matter inventory of our universe, right? And as you mentioned, right, only about 85% of all the matter in the universe is dark matter. And the stuff that we are made of is 16%, everything in the periodic table, right? We're like, you know, we're a bit player in the matter game, right? So this is what everything else in the universe is. This is like suddenly knowing what the universe is really made of, right? And I mean, it really would give us a much better grounding on our place in the universe, right? Like how we really came to be.
0: Priyamvada Natarajan of Yale University, thanks so much.
5: Thank you so much, Scott.

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1: After a high-security journey across the English Channel, the famed 11th century embroidery depicting the Norman Conquest has arrived in England, having survived centuries of war and upheaval.
2: It's got a checkered conservation history, to put it mildly, and less than 100 years ago, the Nazis had it rolled up on a bobbin.
1: I'm Justin Martin. In about 20 minutes, we'll look at how curators pulled off this historic move on 90.1 KERA News.
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5: 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Now on display, Russell's Retreat explores works made by the cowboy artist during his summers at Glacier National Park in Montana.
1: Tonight should stay mostly clear, but it won't cool off much with temperatures only falling to about 80 degrees. Tomorrow brings another scorcher near 101, along with a slight chance of catching a storm later in the afternoon tomorrow. Republicans are in Dallas today for the first ever midterm national convention. President Trump is the main attraction at the two-day event, though some GOP candidates are sitting it out. And ahead of his trip to Dallas for the convention, President Trump said oil prices driven higher by the Iran war may not come down until after the midterms. Prices jumped again today as fighting escalated. Stay with KERA News as we learn more. You can also listen on the KERA app.

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1: It's All Things Considered from NPR News. I'm Scott Detrow.
2: And I'm Sasha Pfeiffer. The jury in the Lindsay Clancy case in Massachusetts spent weeks hearing and seeing horrific details about the deaths of her three young children. The case ended in a mistrial last week, and each juror was dismissed with a pamphlet containing information about counseling services. Massachusetts is one of a handful of states that offers mental health support for jurors. Pennsylvania does too, and Patrick Martin is the jury commissioner in Philadelphia. He's here to tell us about that program. Patrick, welcome to the program.
3: Thank you for having me.
2: As I was getting ready to talk with you, I was thinking that jurors have almost a first responder-like element to their jobs and that they're exposed to many things that other people will never see. Could you tell us, given your experience as a jury commissioner, why you feel that these programs are important sometimes for jurors?
3: Well, you hit the nail on the head right there, and it's something that we offer our jurors. We don't call it counseling here in Philadelphia. We call it psychological first aid, which is basically what your first responders will get when they come upon a horrific scene, a house fire, fatal shootings, things along those lines. They're offered psychological first aid, and that's what we're offering our jurors as well.
2: And is it not just exposure to graphic material, but sometimes the weight of the decisions they're making and how it will impact people's lives?
3: Yes. So since we started this program, we just assumed it was going to be the graphic testimony, the visuals that they would see during the trial. But we knew that there would be some things that we would be learning as we went along. And it was just that. It was the heaviness, the weight of the decision. We had one juror that was absolutely sympathetic for the defendant that they found guilty because they knew that that person didn't grow up thinking, you know what, I want to become a drug addict that would lead me to these terrible decisions where someone ended up losing their lives because of my addiction. And they ended up finding the person guilty, which ultimately led to jail time for that person, but they still felt bad. They felt bad for the defendant, and they felt bad for the defendant's family, as well as obviously the victims. But it was more of the weight of the decision that they had to make. We've also had jurors that just their everyday life has been disrupted.
2: Were you getting feedback later from jurors who said, you're leaving me with a lot of baggage here and I need help? Is that why Pennsylvania decided to offer these services?
3: They had not. No one came to me. I just assumed that there are jurors out there that were going to need it. But I suddenly paused and thought, what if I was wrong? What if I'm doing all this and it's not needed? And I stumbled across this Reddit page that talked about jury service, and somebody had posted that they didn't have to come in and they were disappointed, but they got a text saying that their service was complete and they did not need a report. And with that, somebody wrote, be careful what you wish for. I had to sit on a sexual assault case and I didn't sleep for weeks. And then suddenly it was just trickle down effect of, you think you had it bad, this is what I went through. And I got my confirmation right there.
2: What kinds of services does the Pennsylvania program provide for former jurors?
3: Reassurance that, hey, what you're thinking is normal. The stress that you're feeling, it's normal. You just sat through something that was pretty horrifying. And they give them tips on how to put it behind them so that they can go about their everyday life like they were prior to coming down for the trial.
2: Why do you think more states don't do this?
3: I think it's taboo. I think mental health still carries that stigma about it, but thank God for this younger generation who is very open to mental health support. And I just think that there's a cloud that still unfortunately hangs over the idea of mental health.
2: What's your advice for a former juror who's had a particularly challenging jury assignment and their state doesn't offer mental health services? Where should they go? Who should they turn to?
3: There are ways to go online. If you have the insurance, if you have the health coverage, then I would absolutely recommend reaching out to a therapist, but not everybody has that, which makes our program that much more special. We have juror number 6 is sitting next to juror number 7, and number 7 has great health insurance that he doesn't need my program. He can go and just use it if he wants to. Juror number 6 wants help, but they don't have health insurance to get the help that they need. Well, that's where my program comes in, and it will cover it for them.
2: That is Philadelphia Jury Commissioner Patrick Martin. Thank you for talking with us, and thank you for offering this program.
3: Thank you.
1: To Kenya now, where a government deadline for foreign small-scale traders to shut down has caused widespread panic among migrant traders. President William Ruto says the move is aimed at protecting opportunities for Kenyan citizens. It comes at a time when anti-immigrant sentiment is on the rise in many countries across the continent. Michael Koloki reports.
4: It's another busy morning here in Kibera, an informal settlement in the Kenyan capital, Nairobi. But for some, it's far from business as usual. James Mogaka manages a terminal for matatus, the minibus taxis common across Kenya. He says many are owned and operated by foreigners.
5: Today, they have not come. Their vehicles are not here.
4: Mogaka says many have simply kept their vehicles off the roads after President William Ruto ordered foreign small-scale traders to start closing their businesses this week.
5: The driver I have is also not emotionally capable of working. You see, because his wife is a Burundian national who sells fruits. And now the wife is indoors, like the guy is even afraid he might come to chase away the wife. I really don't know where we are heading.
4: It follows a period of heightened tensions over foreign workers in countries like Tanzania, and in particular, South Africa, which has seen a resurgence in xenophobic violence. The fear is so strong here that many foreign traders were reluctant to speak to us on the record. But there's also support for the president's move, among them graduate Kiprono Kutumi.
6: I concur with him. The government need to protect the small traders and small business people. These people who come from different foreign countries, they are doing it in a cheap labor.
4: Kenya is East Africa's economic hub, known for its relative political stability. The government says the move is intended to protect Kenyan traders in a crowded small business sector where competition from foreign traders has become a growing political issue.
7: I think it's very uncalled for. It definitely defeats the tenets of the African Continental Free Trade Area, which allows both goods and people income to move across borders.
4: Economist Edward Kusewa says the president's directive is a move in the wrong direction.
7: These people contribute a lot to the economy. They pay taxes. And I think this is going to have an impact on the Kenyan economy.
4: But the announcement has already sent a wave of fear through migrant communities. Foreign nationals from across the region, including Burundi and the Democratic Republic of Congo, have been lining up at their embassies trying to get papers to return home. In an effort to calm fears, the government has announced a temporary amnesty for undocumented East African nationals. But for many, the fear of what comes next has already taken hold. For NPR News, I'm Michael Kaluki in Nairobi.

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1: A recent fake polling stunt didn't move much money, but it did expose fresh vulnerabilities for political betting sites heading into the midterm elections. I'm Justin Martin. 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
2: And an unprecedented midterm convention for Republicans. President Trump is the star of the show, but will that give the rest of the GOP a boost this November? That's on the next morning edition from NPR News.
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1: 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Tomorrow, heats right back up to 101, with a few storms possible later in the day, followed by scattered showers and storms winding down through mid-evening tomorrow night as we settle near 80. 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

0: Live from NPR News in Washington, I'm Linda Kenyon. The leader of the Education Department's Special Education Office says she's resigning from her post, even as the agency is in the midst of upheaval and downsizing. NPR's Janaki Mehta reports.
1: Kelly Rogers announced her departure less than one day before staff from the Special Education Office were scheduled to move to the Department of Health and Human Services building, according to internal emails reviewed by NPR. That move is part of the Trump administration's historic actions to dismantle the Education Department. Some employees who are not authorized to speak publicly tell NPR they are shocked by the timing. Rogers has been in her role for less than 4 months and has said she is enthusiastic about joining forces with HHS. The Education Department confirmed Rogers' resignation in an email to NPR, saying she was moving to Florida to be closer to family and for a new opportunity. Rogers' last day will be this Friday, September 11th. Janaki Mehta, NPR News.
0: Israel has given the UK 30 days to close its consulate in Jerusalem after Britain announced plans to block trade with Israeli settlements in the occupied West Bank. 11 other countries, including France and Canada, have joined the sanctions. NPR's Fatima Al-Kassab reports from London.
2: Speaking in Parliament, Britain's Prime Minister Andy Burnham explained why Britain had changed its approach towards its longtime ally, Israel.
3: Britain has to stand for fairness against injustice. Where people are being bullied out of their homes, intimidated, we will always stand with the underdog.
2: Polls show most Brits support a ban on goods from Israeli settlements. But there has been some criticism, including from the UK's chief rabbi, Ephraim Mervis, who suggested the sanctions would lead to an increase in anti-Semitism in the UK. Britain's Foreign Secretary, Ed Miliband, who is Jewish, said he disagreed, adding it should be possible to stand up against injustice while also calling out anti-Semitism. Fatima Al-Kassab, NPR News, London.
0: This is NPR.
4: Live from the Texas Newsroom, I'm Gail DeLauder. The first ever Republican National Convention before a midterm election is underway in Dallas. Some political analysts say this could be a sign the party is concerned about losing in November. The University of Houston's Renee Cross says she's curious why the GOP is targeting MAGA voters.
5: At this point in a campaign season, traditionally, you would start reaching out to the independents, to the swing voters. You shouldn't be spending your time and money trying to pep up your base.
4: Governor Abbott and Lieutenant Governor Dan Patrick are in tight races against their Democratic opponents. With thousands of students still on the wait list, State Controller Don Huffines wants to double the state school voucher program to $2 billion. Houston Public Media's Bianca Seward reports.
6: The program, also known as TEFA, allows families to apply for taxpayer-funded vouchers to use on private school tuition or homeschooling needs. Travis Billow, a spokesperson for the voucher program, says the office needs another $980 million to satisfy the current waitlist and another $82 million to serve the incoming siblings of students already accepted into the program. Dee Carney, the director of the Texas Center for Voucher Transparency, says there isn't enough evidence the program is working to justify expanding it.
7: Legislators and Texans need to know whether TEFA is delivering on the promises made to taxpayers this school year, not in 5 years.
6: The Houston area leads the state in voucher applications.
4: That's Houston Public Media's Bianca Seward. I'm Gail DeLauder.
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13: It's All Things Considered from NPR News. I'm Sasha Pfeiffer.
14: And I'm Scott Detrow. The Trump administration is making a new push to reshape voting maps around the country. This time, there is a proposal for sweeping changes to the next census in 2030. This could also affect how trillions of federal dollars are distributed to communities for public services. NPR's Hansi Lo Wong joins us now to break down the proposal. Hi, Hansi.
15: Hey, Scott.
14: Before we get to the new plan, I feel like I've heard you have this conversation on All Things Considered before. This feels like deja vu.
15: Right, this is not the first time a Trump administration has tried to change a census. And during that first Trump administration, they tried and failed and make changes to some major policies for the 2020 census. And here we are again.
14: So Trump is back in office now. Walk us through what the current Trump administration proposal is for the 2030 census.
15: Well, there are two main proposals. One is about who should not be included in a specific set of census numbers used for redistributing political power in Congress and the Electoral College. And the other proposal is about what kind of questions cannot be asked on the census form.
14: Okay, so let's start with that first one about Congress and the Electoral College. What should we know?
15: These are called the census apportionment counts, and the 14th Amendment has instructions for who should be included in those counts. And that's the, quote, whole number of persons in each state. But the Trump administration is proposing to exclude certain non-U.S. citizens, specifically non-citizens who do not have a green card.
14: So I'm hearing that. That would mean excluding people who are not in the country legally. Is that correct?
15: That is correct, as well as refugees, visa holders, the list goes on. And this would be an unprecedented change, because since the first U.S. census way back in 1790, no person living in the states has been excluded because of their immigration status. And there is some nuance in the Trump administration's proposal. It calls for excluding non-citizens without a green card specifically from the apportionment counts. Remember those numbers for the congressional seats and electoral college votes. Mm-hmm. But the administration is also saying non-citizens should still be counted in the general census numbers, the official population counts that are used to guide how federal funding is distributed for public services.
14: So the idea is different ways of counting non-citizens, not counting some of them for apportionment, but counting all of them for federal funding. Hansi, you mentioned another proposed change to census questions. What's the administration proposing there?
15: They're proposing to stop asking about people's race and ethnicity, and to not allow questions about sexual orientation, which the U.S. Census has never asked about directly. Now, race has been part of this country's census since the very first one, so removing it from the census would be another unprecedented change. And it would jeopardize future statistics that are used for anti-discrimination protections, research, policymaking. There are a lot of implications here.
14: It's worth flagging, this is just a proposal. We know that the courts did rebuff the first Trump administration's changes to the 2020 census. So what is your sense of what happens next now that this plan is being put forward?
15: I'm expecting more lawsuits. And, you know, for the 2030 count, the Census Bureau has to produce a report on the proposed question topics for Congress, which, by the way, has the final authority over the census. And the other thing to keep in mind is in 2029, there is a short window for a new presidential administration to reverse any census changes the current Trump officials make.
14: That is NPR's Hansi Lo Wong. Thank you so much.
15: You're welcome, Scott.
13: In England, students memorize one date above all else, 1066, the year of the Norman conquest and epic invasion by France. The oldest depiction of that history is on a tapestry that's normally in a small French museum. But this year, it's journeyed to London, and tomorrow it goes on public display there for the first time in more than 900 years. And here's Lauren Freyer got a sneak peek.
16: 1066 is everywhere. People joke it's the country's most used PIN number. It's on TV commercials for car insurance.
17: 0800 00 1066.
18: Or visit our website.
16: 1066 was the Battle of Hastings, which the British Museum calls...
19: It's the battle that decides who becomes king, marking the dawn of the Norman era.
16: When William the Conqueror led a Norman army to kill the Anglo-Saxon King Harold with an arrow through his eye. It's celebrated in one of the oldest pieces of war propaganda, a giant comic strip embroidered on linen depicting the Norman conquest in bright colors. It's a few feet high and nearly 230 feet long. That's longer than a 747. It was commissioned by the victors.
17: So let's have a bigger one than anyone's had before. It was for Norman eyes.
16: Historian Gail Owen Crocker says the tapestry was commissioned by William's half-brother, the Bishop of Bayeux in Normandy, France. And that's where it's been for more than 900 years. But its intricate scenes of horsemen in battle, royal banquets, and mythical beasts were actually stitched on the losing side in England.
17: Every thread passed between some woman's finger and thumb.
16: Probably by seamstress nuns who snuck in subversive insults, Owen Crocker says.
17: On the face of it, it's blandly telling the story of the way the Norman historians do. But if you look at which images depict William and his half-brother Bishop, they tend to be biblical villains.
16: And that's one reason Brits love this tapestry. Another is that their modern-day monarch descends from this battle. King Charles, when he saw it, said,
18: "It also tells the story of the beginning of what I like to think of as the French side of my family's history in these islands."
16: After years of diplomacy, last year, French President Emmanuel Macron announced,
20: "France will loan the United Kingdom's Bayeux tapestry."
16: But it was quite a feat to get it here. It's a nearly 1,000-year-old piece of cloth that almost met its demise as a wagon covering in the French Revolution. It survived Napoleon, the Nazis, and plunder by the common clothes moth while folded for centuries in storage.
21: It's got a checkered conservation history, to put it mildly, and less than 100 years ago, the Nazis had it rolled up on a bobbin.
16: Curator Millie Horton Inge oversaw its transport from France.
21: Test runs with a replica. Everything was considered. Vibrations, the temperature, the humidity.
16: In the dead of night, in a refrigerated shock absorber truck.
21: Squishy bits of fabric in between each bit so that it didn't rub against itself.
16: Through a tunnel under the English Channel and finally here to the British Museum.
21: When it was first taken out of the case and Edward the Confessor was sort of waving at you from the 11th century, it was the most incredible feeling in the world.
16: The museum expects this to be its most popular exhibition ever. Before the crowds, I got a tour.
22: It starts with this musical installation. You come down these stairs and it's sort of illuminated. Wow.
16: Walking alongside it, it feels like a medieval action movie.
22: This is where William the Conqueror's soldiers sink into quicksand. There's a sword through somebody's tummy. They're decapitating someone here. And there he is, King Harold of England.
16: And through his eye is that arrow that changed this country's history forever. Lauren Freyer, NPR News, London.

0: You're listening to All Things Considered from NPR News. November's midterm elections are expected to attract more betting than any elections before. That's thanks to the surging popularity of prediction market sites like Kalshi and Polymarket. Election integrity experts fear the sites could encourage people to spread misinformation or even try to manipulate the vote count in the hopes of a big payout. NPR's Bobby Allen has been covering the world of prediction markets and joins us now. Hey, Bobby.
1: Hey, what's up, Scott?
0: Let's start with this. How much money are people betting on the upcoming midterms?
1: Well, already there's been over $200 million traded on Kalshi and Polymarket on midterm elections, and that's on everything from what party will control Congress to obscure congressional races. And, you know, Scott, a question I often get is, how exactly is it legal for people to essentially gamble on elections? And the answer is, this is a new phenomenon largely due to the Trump administration's aggressive support of this industry. What happens this fall, though, is going to be a real test of these markets.
0: Walk me through some of these specific worries that people have around these bets.
1: Sure, there's a few concerns. One is that poll workers will undercount the vote or misreport the vote in order to turn a profit on some of these sites. And the other is that bad actors will try to spread misinformation about an election on social media to move a market one way or another. Because remember, these are 24/7 markets that are very sensitive to viral posts on social media and news stories. And if a market moves, even for a few minutes, someone can cash out and make a lot of money. I talked to Amanda Fisher about prediction markets and this election cycle. She's a former Wall Street regulator who is now at the financial reform group Better Markets. She says on election markets where not many people are betting, it doesn't take that much to move the odds up or down.
2: The news cycle is really important. It can sway other fundraising. What if that glitch comes when people are in line for the polls? I just think the stakes are too high with elections to goof around on this. The consequences are irreversible.
0: Have we seen any of these scenarios actually happen?
1: You know, not yet, but the fears have their own effect. Now, anytime there's a misleading social media post related to an election, some assume it must be an attempt to rig a prediction market. This happened recently when a 21-year-old man in California released fake polls linked to races in Los Angeles, Nevada, and Wisconsin. He says it was a social experiment to show how quickly a bogus poll would circulate in news stories and online. Many people looked at this as an attempt to manipulate prediction markets. The companies looked into it and said, okay, he didn't bet in any election markets linked to the fake polls. I asked Eddie Vail about this. He's a Democratic strategist in Washington.
3: Everyone's first inclination about those fake polls actually being some sort of pump and dump scheme shows how easy it is to push some false information out into social media, move these markets, then cash in on it.
0: Given all of this, how are the companies responding to these concerns about bettors messing with the electoral process?
1: Yeah, Kalshi and Polymarket say they ban poll workers and election officials from placing bets on races. And they also say internal surveillance tools are constantly scanning for unusual bets that, are coming from someone trying to manipulate using inside information. And look, the companies have caught some bad actors, but there are tens of millions of people using these services. So most experts say it would be tough for them to catch everyone. And so for voters, Scott, the advice is be extra vigilant about election-related news and social media posts. I mean, look, having caution because of potential election meddlers is something we've been living with for a while now, but now we're dealing with a new layer. People might be motivated to distort reality for a betting market payout.
0: That is NPR's Bobby Allen. Thank you so much.
1: Thank you, Scott.

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1: For years, China's factory engine drove global coal demand. Now, record renewable energy is flattening that growth in more than half of its regions. I'm Justin Martin. In about 20 minutes, we'll look at the shifting climate outlook on 90.1 KERA News.
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3: I don't really understand why, because the people here that love him, love him. The people here that don't will never listen to a word he says.
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1: 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For more on this and all the week's arts and culture event highlights, head on over to KERA Arts on Instagram. Not a whole lot of relief tonight as we dip to about 80 degrees. Tomorrow should be hot with highs pushing up to 101. 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
5: 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I'm Scott Detrow.
6: And I'm Sasha Pfeiffer. Major world events often find their way into our culture in the forms of books and movies. So as we continue our coverage this week of the 25th anniversary of the September 11th attacks, we wanted to look at how that day has been reflected across literature and television. To do that, we're joined by the host of our Book of the Day podcast, Andrew Limbong, and NPR's critic at large, Eric Deggans. Welcome to both of you.
7: Hey, Sasha.
8: Hey, thanks.
6: TV feels to me like the right place to start here, because most of us who remember that day experienced the attacks on our TV screens. And last weekend on the show, we aired a roundtable about how 9/11 has been portrayed in film and how, with a couple of exceptions, Hollywood has largely avoided depicting the attacks. Eric, how do you think TV has done in terms of the events of that day or beyond? How blunt has it been?
8: Yeah, I think TV struggled to deal with the attacks in a direct way. There were a few TV shows that tried. 24 was a show that's about an intrepid agent who tries to track down various conspiracies.
9: We're both professionals. You know that I can force this information out of you, but I'm running out of time.
8: It was already set to debut, and then 9/11 happened, and they actually delayed the debut of that show. But eventually, there were some controversies over how they showed government agents torturing people to get information.
9: People in this country are dying, and I need some information. Are you going to give it to me, or do I have to start hurting you?
8: And in fact, I talked to experts in interrogation who went to the producers of that show, and also Homeland, another show that was inspired by the 9/11 attacks, asking them to tone down their depictions of villainy in the Middle East and also tone down the effectiveness of torture because it's not effective. And they had found that, you know, officers in the field were torturing people based on stuff they saw on TV, thinking that these were techniques that actually worked.
6: This insidious effect actually
8: exactly.
6: playing out in real life.
8: And there was also a show on FX called Rescue Me that was centered on firefighters in New York who were coping with PTSD in the aftermath of 9/11. They had colleagues that they had worked with who'd been killed.
10: There are people out there whose lives are never going to be the same. Fathers and mothers and kids, everyone who waited and prayed on that day for someone to just come home from work.
8: And we even had an animated show called Number One Happy Family USA, which debuted many years later on Prime Video, but it was a cartoon about a young Egyptian-American boy growing up in New Jersey right after 9/11.
11: This is a time for us to be ourselves.
12: Being ourselves will get us in a supermax prison for life.
8: It was based on the life of the co-creator, Rami Youssef, growing up in New Jersey in the aftermath of 9/11 and dealing with Islamophobia.
6: In terms of fiction, you might remember that at one point the big-name novelist Ian McEwan talked about how 9/11 almost made writing novels seem trivial, that what had happened on that day seemed so unimaginable at the time that what could novelists possibly think up that could exceed it? But yeah, there were some works of fiction that came out of that day. Andrew, would you run through some of those?
7: Yeah, shout out to Ian McEwan. I think he published that piece immediately in the aftermath of 9/11, right? And so I'm not even sure if he'd agree with it now, right? Because he'd go on in a couple of years to write Saturday, which is very much a post 9/11 response book about the war in Iraq, right? And so that was him digesting it. And, you know, kind of like what Eric was saying about scripted TV, it just took some time to really figure out how to do it, which what's the angle, what's the right way to approach it. And so in literary fiction, at least, authors took a few years, but when they came, right? I'm just going to rattle off a few titles. You got Don DeLillo's Falling Man, Claire Massad's The Emperor's Children, Jonathan Safran Foer's Extremely Loud and Incredibly Close. But if you wanted to just like think broadly about 9/11 and the U.S. reaction, you know, afterwards, there's a ton of literature that we can put under the umbrella of like post 9/11 lit, right? Khalid Hosseini's The Kite Runner, which is the rise of the Taliban in Afghanistan. It doesn't mention the attacks, but it was published in 2003.
6: Yeah, gut-wrenching book. Beautiful, yeah. Gut-wrenching book.
7: But then even broadening out some more, I think you can put the rush of like post-apocalyptic literature in this umbrella as a way of something that is speaking allegorically to the mood that we were feeling post 9/11, right? In the YA world, there's the Suzanne Collins' Hunger Games series, right? And for the grown-ups, there was Cormac McCarthy's The Road, which I think is a very dark and dusty post 9/11 novel.
6: Eric, in terms of TV, you were talking about how some of the shows had to tone down what they depicted. And some of them later, including 24 and Homeland, some people said they were Islamophobic, they were too U.S.-centric. As you said, they displayed torture as effective. Do you feel like there have been shows that became correctives to those, in a sense, later?
8: Well, I do think that just overall, there was much more sensitivity in film and TV and how they were depicting certain kinds of villains and whether or not they were going to attach villainy to specific types of people. Actually, the most prominent example I can think of is in film. When you think about Top Gun Maverick, that was a film where the bad guys were in some unnamed distant country that looks like it might have been Middle Eastern, but you don't really know, and they never, you know, they never really named it, I don't think. So there was a little more sensitivity about what might happen, the unintended consequences. We saw late night hosts come on and talk about the day's events in a really emotional way. David Letterman and Jon Stewart, you know, there were breaks in production for their shows, but they came back relatively quickly, and they both had these really emotional monologues that are now like a tradition in the late night space.
13: There's no other way really to start the show than to ask you at home the question that we asked the audience here tonight and that we've asked everybody that we know here in New York since September 11th, and that is, are you okay? And we pray that you are and that your family is.
8: And, you know, I saw Alton Brown, for example, from the Food Network, talk about how the Food Network's popularity came from people wanting comfort food and television.

0: to see like the towers fall over and over and over again. In comparison, Guantanamo Bay and a bunch of the other US response to 9/11 that happened after happens in this kind of like black box, right? It's sort of impenetrable. You can't really figure out what's going on. You weren't seeing footage daily of what was going on. And so I think these memoirs came out at a time post the 9/11, like America embracing each other, right? And we're in, you know, in the depths of the war on terror, and everybody is, you know, losing innocence, like having their eyes open to what the country and the government is doing in their name. And so I think that's where nonfiction really shines, where it purports to show like the truth of what's actually happening that you aren't seeing in the short term.
1: That is Andrew Limbong, the host of our Book of the Day podcast, and also Eric Deggans, NPR's critic at large. Thanks to both of you.
0: Thank you.
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1: Dallas is at the center of national politics as Republicans gather at the American Airlines Center for their first ever midterm convention. I'm Justin Martin reminding you that KERA News is following it all from what's happening inside and outside the arena to what it means for North Texas. 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
1: President Trump says oil prices probably won't come down until after the midterms, when he believes the Iran war will end. Oil jumped more than 3% today, topping $100 a barrel, while gas climbed to an average $4.22 a gallon. I'm Justin Martin. This is All Things Considered. Republicans are gathering in Dallas for a convention unlike anything before. And with the midterms around the corner, the goal is bigger than putting on a show.
7: And so with the midterms, with this convention, it's still a rally around the flag moment, but it's because the base is flagging.
1: We'll have all the details just ahead at 90.1 KERA News.
8: Live from NPR News in Washington, I'm Ryland Barton. President Trump gave $45,000 Christmas bonuses to a few of his West Wing aides, including his executive assistant, Natalie Harp. NPR's Luke Garrett reports that in Harp's case, the cash gift amounted to nearly one-third of her government salary.
9: A White House disclosure shows Natalie Harp, communications advisor Margo Martin, and Oval Office aide Chamberlain Harris each got $45,000. Trump's Oval Office director and former valet, Walt Nauta, received $20,000 in cash. The aides are among Trump's closest and most loyal. In a statement, the White House says the Christmas gifts are a, quote, longstanding practice by Trump, and that the cash has nothing to do with, quote, official government duties. It defended the gifts as, quote, permissible under relevant legal and ethical standards. Federal law does bar federal employees from receiving, quote, supplementation of salary. The Department of Justice did not immediately respond to questions regarding Trump's cash gifts and whether they violate U.S. code.

0: Garrett, NPR News, Washington.
1: The price of oil went over $100 a barrel again today. It comes after the U.S. military struck 5 Iranian oil carriers, and Iran says it targeted an airbase in Jordan where U.S. troops are positioned. NPR's Aya Batrawi has more on how the war has shaped the Gulf region over the last 6 months.
2: Iran's attacks on U.S. bases since the start of the war have killed and wounded troops, prompting the Pentagon to pull back thousands of personnel from the region. The Navy's 5th Fleet in Bahrain was hit by Iran early in the war, forcing a major drawdown of American military personnel there. Chief of Naval Operations Daryl Cottle was asked recently during a live stream when sailors would be able to return to Bahrain to get their personal belongings. He answered, "We're not getting back in there anytime soon." And in Qatar, Iranian strikes during the war caused billions in damage and halted gas production, despite the presence of some 10,000 U.S. troops there before the war. The American bases across the Gulf are meant to be a deterrence, but it's now a factor in why Iran has attacked these Arab states. Aya Batrawi, NPR News, Dubai.
1: Stocks fell today as energy prices jumped. NPR's Scott Horsley reports investors shrugged off an effort by the Treasury Secretary to keep government bond yields in check.
3: The yield on long-term government debt rose despite the Treasury Department's announcement that it would buy back $6 billion worth of government bonds on Thursday. That's 3 times the routine level of buybacks, a move that was designed to reassure investors and keep the yield on 10-year treasuries in check. Investors were not persuaded, and the yield continued to climb. The government's cost for borrowing money helps determine lots of other interest rates on things like mortgages and auto loans. Investors are also demanding higher interest rates because of stubborn inflation. Rising tensions around the Strait of Hormuz have pushed crude oil prices back above $100 a barrel, and diesel prices are at an all-time high. Scott Horsley, NPR News, Washington.
1: Major U.S. stock indexes fell today. 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
4: At 5:04 for KERA News, I'm William Padmore. The Republican midterm convention is officially underway in Dallas, with President Donald Trump expected to headline both nights of the two-day event. KERA's Emmanuel Rivas reports it comes as the GOP looks to gain momentum ahead of the November elections.
5: The unprecedented event at the American Airlines Center is aimed at promoting the party's agenda, raising money, and energizing voters ahead of the November midterms. Cal Gilson is an SMU political science professor.
6: So this convention is a bid to gin up enthusiasm among Republican voters to increase the chances that they turn out in large numbers in November.
5: Other speakers at the event include Attorney General and U.S. Senate candidate Ken Paxton, Governor Greg Abbott, and Dallas Mayor Eric Johnson. For KERA News, I'm Emmanuel Rivas.
4: Volunteers helped Democratic U.S. Senate candidate James Tallarico distribute more than 20,000 pounds of groceries today. The food drive is part of Tallarico's counter-programming to the Republican midterm convention. Tallarico says hosting a midterm convention while people are struggling financially is in poor taste.
7: They are celebrating corrupt tariffs, billionaire tax breaks, and a new forever war that are all driving up costs.
4: A recent Texas Politics Project poll found more than half of Texas voters disapprove of President Trump's handling of the economy. And in Fort Worth, the Amon Carter Museum of American Art has a new leader. Robert Stein brings nearly 2 decades of experience as a museum executive, including his recent tenure at the National Gallery of Art in Washington, D.C. During his time there, he helped the museum use AI to expand public access to artwork for blind and visually impaired visitors. I'm William Padmore for KERA News.
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9: 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Other contributors include the estate of Joan B. Kroc, whose bequest serves as an enduring investment in the future of public radio and seeks to help NPR be the model for high-quality journalism in the 21st century. 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
10: From NPR News, it's All Things Considered. I'm Sasha Pfeiffer.
11: And I'm Scott Detrow. This week, Republicans are trying something unconventional in their quest to maintain control of Congress. They are holding a midterm convention that the chairman of the party says will be a, quote, Trumpapalooza. It comes even as President Trump's popularity sits at near record lows. NPR's Stephen Fowler is in Dallas, where the convention kicks off today. Hey, Stephen.
12: Hey there, Scott.
11: Midterm conventions, not a thing. What's going on here?
12: Well, Occam's Razor says the simplest explanation is usually the best, and the simplest answer here is Trump. He's not on the ballot, but his second-term agenda is, and the 2018 and 2022 midterm shows what happens when he isn't on the ballot, meaning a large portion of his base doesn't show up to vote for other Republicans. So here we are, early voting is starting to get underway around the country, and for better or for worse, the president is holding a grand old party here in Texas to try and rally his base to vote like he is on the ballot to defy gravity, aka the historical precedent that the party in power loses ground in the midterms.
11: First of all, Stephen, I hope and assume you were standing for the national anthem just there. Beyond the music behind you, what do we know about the program for the convention that is, as you said, centered around Trump and his time as president?
12: Trump's going to be a keynote speaker. Vice President J.D. Vance will be a keynote speaker. We've been given outlines of what Republicans will be touting, like the sweeping tax cuts they enacted last year, things like no tax on tips, a larger child tax credit. You've got a slew of candidates speaking, including nearly every Senate nominee in some of the most competitive races we have right now. And Republicans I've spoken with ahead of time say this primetime event will serve as a big contrast between what they say is a Democratic Party that has embraced socialism and would only undermine Trump in his final 2 years. All of this is this big get-out-the-vote pitch for Republican-based voters that also seeks to tell independents they need to give Republicans 2 more years to keep on working on things for the American people.
11: How do Democrats feel about this convention?
12: They're pumped. I mean, Democrats would love for this midterm to be a referendum on Trump. Democrats suffered big losses in 2024. They've been working through their own stuff with messaging issues and internal turmoil with their own base who aren't happy with leadership. Since then, they've shown voter enthusiasm. There's been better election results and turnout, and Trump is a big motivating factor. Remember, during Trump's first term in office, the 2018 midterm saw a huge blue wave backlash. They're hoping for something similar again this time around.
11: So square two things for me. We know that this convention is all about getting the Republican message out there. And as things stand, you have Democrats, independents, and some Republicans not happy with Republican control of Washington. So how does that big factor fit into what we're going to hear?
12: I'm going to draw you a Venn diagram here.
11: Okay.
12: You got what voters say they want lawmakers to focus on. You've got what Republican candidates want their midterm campaign focus to be. And then what everyone feels that President Trump and his administration is focused on. And then you've got this big president-shaped hole in the middle, making sure that there is very little overlap, Scott.
11: Mm-hmm.
12: For example, missing from the program preview was talk of the war in Iran, which is unpopular. There's not really explicit mention of inflation or affordability concerns, rising gas prices, which are top of mind for people. And even things that Republicans feel will help them with voters, like those tax cuts, may be overshadowed by Trump's speeches each night, which themselves may be overshadowed by the opening 2 nights of the NFL season happening at the same time. But since this is so unprecedented and put together at the last minute, there are a lot of unknowns about how the convention will go and what, if any, impact it'll have on the outcome in November.
11: NPR's Stephen Fowler joining us from Dallas. Thank you so much.
12: Thank you.
10: China is the global leader in building solar and wind and batteries. Now, a new report finds that all that renewable energy is starting to reduce some of the country's reliance on planet heating coal. Here's NPR's Julia Simon.
13: The report is from Ember, an energy think tank headquartered in London. Ember analysts looked at 26 provinces in China and found that in 17 of those provinces, coal growth was either declining or flat in recent years. That includes major industrial hubs like Shandong in eastern China.
14: We are seeing more and more provinces joining this group with stagnating coal generation.
13: This is Mui Yang, senior analyst at Ember on the Asia team and lead author of this report. Yang says there are a few big things going on in these provinces. Some are replacing coal generation with solar, wind, and batteries. Other provinces are replacing coal with hydropower. And then there's China's investments in its electric grid. That allows Chinese provinces to move renewable energy around the country.
14: Importing more from neighboring provinces through this ultra-high voltage transmission lines.
13: But Jeremy Wallace, professor of China studies at Johns Hopkins University, thinks it's premature to write the final obituary for Chinese coal. Wallace, who did not participate in the Ember report, notes in some Chinese provinces, coal use is growing.
15: Coal is concentrated in particular places, and those places have economies that rely on coal. And so they, like West Virginia, are very concerned about what moving away from coal would really mean.
2: Also, this year's El Nino climate pattern could cause disruptions in hydropower, leading some provinces to increase coal use. But Wallace says there is something else in the report that makes him optimistic. Coal isn't the only fossil fuel that some parts of China are using less of. This week, NPR's China producer Jasmine Ling went out on a busy Beijing street. In China, there are lots of electric vehicles. For decades, China was a key driver of global oil demand. Now, with all the electric cars, trucks, and scooters, Ember says electric transport is already displacing 1 million barrels of oil a day. Burning coal, oil, and gas are the main reason China is the world's largest climate polluter. Now, many parts of China are increasing the adoption of alternatives. Across the country, Yang says, the fossil fuel system is feeling the pressure. Julia Simon, NPR News.
11: WNBA legend Tina Charles retired in May after a 15-year career as a player, but wasted no time getting back in the game. She is breaking down the action as a studio analyst with TNT Sports for viewers of the FIBA Women's Basketball World Cup that is underway right now in Berlin. And she joins us now. Welcome to All Things Considered.
16: Thank you. Thank you for having me.
11: So U.S. is off to a dominant start, clinched a ticket to the knockout stage yesterday with a big win against Czechia. What is standing out to you? Who is standing out to you?
16: For me, it's just the team in its entirety, right? Like, I think they're in a really good space or place. What I like is that we've seen different versions of this team already. Like, we've seen them dictate games with their pace, depth, and defense, but we also seen them have to grind one out. That Italy game tested them, and then you saw how they responded against Czechia. To me, that's what you want going into single elimination. Like, you know you can win when everything is going well, but now you also know you can win when it's not.
11: What are you seeing from other teams? What other countries are standing out to you?
16: The other team that stood out to me is definitely France and just the way they're able to play at a high level. Gabby Williams leading that team. But just the fact that she's able to lead the team consistently, they're able to play at a high level. There's no drop off regardless of who's in the game. You have Dominique Malunga, you have Marine Johannes. They have a three-headed monster over there and they're sniffing out gold. You know, I think they're ranked number one right now over USA. So it's really great to see how the gap is closing. And I think it's just really great for women's sports, for women's basketball fans alike.
11: One of the interesting things with a tournament like this is how quickly a team can gel, right? These are all standout players in the WNBA playing on their own teams. There's been a lot of high-level competition in the WNBA this year. There's been a lot of tension. Are you seeing any of that affect them as teammates, or do you feel like they're clicking?
16: No, I feel like they're clicking. I mean, you have to know when you're playing for USA, you have to redefine what a good game is, right? Like, who you are to your WNBA team may only be needed for 5 to 10 minutes. And so you definitely have to check your ego. You have to become a complete player. It's sometimes uncomfortable because only one or two players get to have their normal role and play the way that naturally that they play.
11: Yeah. As we get into the knockout round, who's one player we should keep an eye on that you think is the key to success for USA?
16: One player to keep an eye on? That's tough.
11: You could do two or three.
16: All right, two, yeah. I will say Breonna Stewart, who's a stabilizer for USA, who does a lot of things outside of scoring with her leadership, facilitating, running the floor hard, defense, rebounding. She's just an all-around player. And I'll say Jackie Young. She's been the most dependable player for USA, the most consistent when you need a big moment, when you need that rebound. The way she's able to attack closeouts, you know, her game doesn't depend on just one thing. Chelsea Gray, who's the leader of the team, and just the big charge that she took against Italy, just sacrificing her body. It just really shows that it's all about just making plays that impact winning. And you can't forget the young intern crew, as they call themselves, coming off the bench and keeping pace high and changing the energy. Every person on that team matters, regardless if you play 5 minutes or 0 minutes, right? It's the energy you're coming with when the players are coming off the floor and applauding them and making sure that everybody's locked in. Everybody has a role.
11: Specifically, we started the conversation talking about how people have different roles on a team like this than they would normally, with all the focus on Caitlin Clark. Not being on the Olympic roster, being on this roster, what has caught your eye about her role on the team?
16: What's caught my eye about Caitlin Clark is just her poise. You know, being when she comes in as the point guard, just the attention that she draws just because of her shooting range, but how she's able to use that attention to create for others and her teammates around her. But, you know, she's a great player. She plays at a high level. She holds herself to a very, very high standard. And as I've said it before, It's not fair to isolate her from USA basketball with what she does and what the team is doing. It's all about the one. That's what's so special about USA, is that it's not about bringing your name, it's about bringing your game.
11: Tina Charles is, among many other things, a three-time Olympic gold medalist and the WNBA's all-time leading rebounder. She's covering the FIBA World Cup for TNT. Thank you so much.
16: Thank you. Thank you for having me.

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1: 3 days after a deadly runway crash in Miami, federal safety investigators have retrieved key data documenting the flight crew's final actions on the tarmac.
2: 15 seconds before the end of recording, brakes were released, throttles increased to values consistent with go-around thrust.
1: I'm Justin Martin. In about 20 minutes, we'll examine what that flight data reveals on 90.1 KERA News.
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5: 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Ben Abbott and Associates, supporting efforts that can bring City of Dallas communities together. Ben Abbott believes that investing in neighborhoods and strengthening community connections contributes to a city where families and businesses can flourish. Hello, Ben.
1: We stay mostly clear tonight, though. We'll only manage to cool down to about 80 degrees. Tomorrow heats right back up to 101, and we could run into some scattered storms toward late afternoon tomorrow. Republicans are gathering in Dallas today for the first ever midterm national convention. President Trump is the main attraction at the two-day event, though some GOP candidates are sitting it out. And ahead of his trip to Dallas for the convention, President Trump said oil prices driven higher by the Iran war may not come down until after the midterms. Prices jumped again today as fighting escalated. Stay with KERA News as we learn more. You can also listen on the KERA app.

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2: And I'm Sasha Pfeiffer. When the first plane hit the first tower on that sunny morning on September 11th, 2001, WNYC reporter Samantha Max was in kindergarten. Maybe you saw it as an adult and you'll never forget what you saw, or maybe it happened before you were born. 25 years later, Samantha Max dug through recordings that WNYC reporters gathered back then. And be prepared that because of the topic, the story will have some intense audio moments.
3: Everybody stay calm. At 8:46 a.m., a hijacked plane crashed into the North Tower of the World Trade Center near the southern tip of Manhattan. Less than 20 minutes later, another tore through the South Tower. In 911 recordings, dispatchers frenetically fielded calls from people inside the soaring skyscrapers.
4: The line is so busy, ma'am.
5: Okay,
4: there's a lot of people that need help.
3: One dispatcher prayed in between assurances to a caller.
4: They're on their way. They're working. They're working on it. God, just pray. Don't worry. God is here.
3: The dispatchers didn't fully understand what the conditions were at the Twin Towers, but they tried to calm the people inside.
6: Open the window. If you see the window open, open the window. You know, I'm not there.
4: We're trying to get up there, sir. Like you said, the stairs are collapsed, okay? Now everybody, wet the towels light on the floor, okay? Put the wet towels over your head and lie down, okay? I know it's hard to breathe. I know it is. Okay, listen to me, okay? Listen, don't try not to panic. You can say that.
3: About an hour after the first plane hit, the South Tower fell.
7: The building is falling right now.
3: Then WNYC reporter Beth Fertig was just blocks away and recorded herself as she described what she saw.
7: People are running through the street. Smoke is everywhere.
3: Thick gray smoke billowed from the crumbling building and into the crowded downtown corridors as people tried to escape. The image played over and over again on television screens around the world.
8: Oh my God.
3: Moments later, Supervising Fire Marshal Thomas Williams told Fertig he was responding to the scene when suddenly he was engulfed in smoke and started running.
9: Thank God I just got out. I just didn't know where I was. I was praying to God and my family that I made it out.
7: Were you able to save anybody?
9: I helped one lady up, but I really don't know what happened to her. It was just total chaos.
3: He said he had been working with 10 firefighters.
9: I pray to God that they're safe and all right, but I don't know.
3: Loretta Williams worked in the North Tower for the Port Authority of New York and New Jersey. She described running down 82 flights of stairs as she felt the building shake.
10: I just heard an explosion. I just looked in the hallway and the ceiling, everything just collapsed. And we was trying to get out, and when we was on our way down the stairs, that's when I felt the shaking again. We was just trying to get out, that's all.
3: Sanitation Police Captain Charles Diaz was buried under the rubble.
11: I don't know how I'm alive.
3: Diaz said a school safety officer helped to unbury him.
11: I don't even remember her name. We helped each other out. She had a flashlight, and we made our way through the darkness and picked up some stragglers on the way.
3: He said the thick air made him choke. Everything turned black.
11: Oh, yeah, there were people injured all over the place, crying for help, screaming for help. We couldn't see in front of our face. It was total darkness. It's like the sun was just covered over.
3: Then Mayor Rudy Giuliani was in the area the morning of 9/11. When he spoke with reporters later that day, there were still a lot of questions. He couldn't say who was responsible, how many people had died, or what the extent of the damage was.
12: And we will strive now very hard to save as many people as possible.
3: Giuliani said he wanted to send a message that New York and America were stronger than terrorists. He asked New Yorkers to go about life as normal.
12: Everything is safe right now in the city, and the people who are doing the relief effort need all the help they can get.
3: The mayor urged the public to avoid the hazy, debris-cluttered streets around the fallen towers. A noxious, burning smell filled the air. Charred scraps of paper fell from the sky. But first responders stayed downtown to search for survivors, and later, the dead. College students drove from upstate New York to hand out water. Paramedics and firefighters traveled from Missouri, Massachusetts, and other states. Veterinarians treated rescue dogs searching the rubble.
5: So we just started doing all the stuff to help out. We've been running around.
3: 19-year-old nursing student Jing Kong posted up at a Burger King near the pile of ruins to distribute food, attach fire hoses, and assist in whatever other way he could.
5: You just can't explain, you know, the feeling you get when you see everything there in front of you.
3: Social worker Lauren Ardman told WNYC's Andrea Bernstein that she left her home upstate in New Paltz to counsel people in need.
8: I'm upstate, and I was driving to work this morning, listening to the radio and crying, and my car just took me to the train station. I knew
3: Joshua Raskin was a middle school social studies teacher on the Upper West Side. After school let out on 9/11, he rode his bike as far downtown as he could get.
13: I just wanted to help. I live in this city, and I couldn't stand not being a part of this, not helping.
3: Raskin is a lifelong New Yorker. When I visited him recently in his Manhattan apartment, he told me he didn't want to sit around and watch his city burn.
14: I was a school teacher. I didn't have an actual credential to be helpful, but I thought of myself as someone that was good at counseling people and good at crisis management, and I just figured I could have a role in this.
3: On September 11th, Raskin helped to set up a triage center. Then he coordinated mental health professionals and religious leaders who came to support people with missing or dead loved ones. He recruited friends, family, and strangers who noticed the silver piece of duct tape on his shirt that marked him as a volunteer.
14: And I would explain to them, they'd say, can I come tomorrow? And I'd say, of course, here's my number.
3: 25 years later, Raskin still has a New York Knicks duffel bag filled with mementos from the few days he spent volunteering.
14: Hazmat suit, never needed to put it on, but was issued it when we were downtown.
3: He pulls out a hard hat, a protective mask, newspapers and magazines, a small black canister filled with dust from Ground Zero.
14: Glad that I scooped that up.
3: Yeah. For months after the attacks, bagpipes wailed at funerals across the city. New Yorkers mourned firefighters, police, finance workers, and others. Nearly 3,000 people were dead from the attacks at the World Trade Center, the Pentagon, and a flight that crashed into a Pennsylvania field. Then President George W. Bush ordered strikes on Al-Qaeda and the Taliban in Afghanistan. Suddenly, the city and the country were grappling with a new reality. But between the funerals, strangers comforted each other on the subway, and volunteers kept lining up to help mend what was broken. For NPR News, I'm Samantha Max in New York.
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1: Republicans have never held a midterm convention until now. Party leaders in Dallas are calling the gathering a Trumpapalooza. I'm Justin Martin. We'll have more on that in about 15 minutes on 90.1 KERA News.
2: And an unprecedented midterm convention for Republicans. President Trump is the star of the show. But will that give the rest of the GOP a boost this November? That's on the next morning edition from NPR News.
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1: Tonight should be mostly clear as temperatures bottom out near 80 degrees. Tomorrow brings in a lot of sunshine and highs right around 101 with a few late afternoon storms possible tomorrow, followed by scattered rain wrapping up by mid-evening tomorrow night with a low near 80. 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

0: Live from NPR News in Washington, I'm Linda Kenyon. President Trump now says the Iran war will not end until after the midterm elections. And as NPR's Franco Ordonez reports, the president also says gas prices will not come down until it does.
1: President Trump said gas prices will remain high until after the midterm election.
2: Right after the election, oil prices are going to be tumbling downward.
1: Most experts, however, say it will take months for gas prices to come down. The U.S.-Israel war with Iran is now in its seventh month, with no sign of ending soon. But President Trump insists it will, quote, end immediately after the election.
2: Because they can't hold out any longer. They're desperate to try and affect the election.
1: The midterms are nearly 2 months away on November 3rd. Franco Ordonez, NPR News, The White House.
0: Dozens of public schools in Massachusetts closed early this week due to an ongoing cyber attack impacting critical systems. It's just one of the latest examples of hackers increasingly disrupting everyday life. NPR's Jenna McLaughlin reports.
3: It isn't inclement weather or a pandemic that has kept thousands of students home in Springfield, Massachusetts, early in the new school year. Hackers have prevented school administrators from accessing third-party systems, where health data on students' medications and allergies are kept on file. Springfield Mayor Dominic Sarno says progress has been made and the investigation is ongoing, but he would not say whether cybercriminals were holding data for ransom.
4: If we have to, which could be necessary, it's back to the future. We'll go back to pen and paper.
3: As cybercriminals, hacktivists, and nation states target vulnerable American critical infrastructure, from water systems to schools, these disruptions have become the new normal. Jenna McLaughlin, NPR News.
0: An appeals court in Louisiana has begun considering whether the abortion drug mifepristone can be dispensed anywhere but in a medical facility. This is NPR.
5: Live from the Texas Newsroom, I'm Gail DeLauder. Republicans' first midterm convention is now underway in Dallas. KERA's Dylan Duke says it's costing the city a lot of money.
6: The city is spending over $2 million on securing this event, so that's $1.8 million for police and another $200,000 for fire rescue. We don't know yet if the convention is going to reimburse the city, if the city's going to get some grants. As of now, none of that is lined up.
5: President Trump will speak to the gathering tonight. The event has also attracted a lot of big money Republican donors. Governor Abbott's campaign for re-election is ramping up ahead of November. The Texas Newsroom's Blaise Gainey reports.
7: For much of the year, Governor Abbott's re-election ads have focused on what he's done and still plans to do for Texas, and not his opponent, or even mentioning Gina Hinojosa by name. But in recent days, that's changed, including this ad Abbott recently posted on X, which lifts sound from a buzzy new documentary.
8: I don't have anything to deceive you on. Of course, I'm not deceiving you. I'm engaging with you as a human being.
7: Don't let Gina deceive you, Texas, Abbott wrote. Another Abbott post included an image of Hinojosa where an American flag was digitally altered into a transgender pride flag. In it, he wrote the Democrat wants to, quote, turn your public school into a gender transition camp.
5: Texas Congresswoman Jasmine Crockett responded on social media. She says Abbott's attacks show he's nervous about the governor's race. I'm Gail DeLauder.
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14: 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I'm Sasha Pfeiffer.
15: And I'm Scott Detrow. We are learning more about the deadly crash of an Amazon cargo plane on Sunday in Miami. Safety investigators say there is evidence that the pilots briefly tried to abort the landing. Instead, the plane overran the runway by roughly 1,300 feet and crashed into two vehicles on the ground, killing five people and injuring five more. NPR transportation correspondent Joel Rose is following the story and joins us now. Hey, Joel.
16: Hi, Scott.
15: What is the latest from the investigation?
16: Investigators at the National Transportation Safety Board are looking at the cockpit voice recorder and the flight data recorder. The NTSB shared some of the evidence from the data recorder last night, which suggests that the pilots briefly considered aborting this landing, as you said, after the plane had already touched down on the runway. The flight crew released the brakes and opened the throttle for just a few seconds. That is what you would do if you were trying to take off in order to go around and attempt the landing again. The NTSB also noted that the thrust reversers and speed brakes on the plane were never engaged, which are both systems you would expect to engage if you were trying to stop.
15: What do you make of that?
16: So it's really a puzzling sequence of events, and that's fueling a lot of speculation that this was pilot error. For sure, there's going to be a lot of scrutiny of these pilots, of their training. Investigators at the NTSB were set to interview those pilots today.
15: Given that, what do we know so far publicly about these pilots?
16: Well, we know these pilots do not have a great deal of experience flying this kind of plane. The captain had been certified on the Boeing 767 only since May of this year, according to the NTSB. The first officer had been certified since last year. And there are questions about why this relatively inexperienced flight crew was paired together and about how they handled themselves in this difficult situation. The first lawsuit stemming from this accident has already been filed, and I have to say it is probably not going to be the last.
15: What can you tell us about that lawsuit?
16: It's a wrongful death lawsuit filed this morning in Florida by lawyers representing Yariisi Santiso Marejon. They say her husband, Yoel Rodriguez Naranjo, was driving the white van that ferried cleaning crews to and from planes. He was one of five people who were killed when this cargo plane crashed into the van after overshooting the runway. The family's lawyer, Mike Morgan, spoke to reporters today and said it's, quote, highly likely, unquote, that this is a case of pilot error.
17: All signs point to that this aircraft should have made a fly-around attempt, a go-around attempt, and reapproached that landing. And it leaves a lot of questions about what was going in the cockpit.
16: The lawsuit names the pilots as defendants, but also basically everyone associated with this plane, including Amazon, as well as the companies that own and lease the plane, and also a company called 21 Air, which was operating the plane.
15: What do we know about 21 Air?
16: The company is registered in North Carolina, but its principal place of business is Miami, according to this lawsuit. It is one of several companies that operate cargo flights for Amazon. The lawsuit alleges that there have been safety deficiencies and safety-related complaints at 21 Air that Amazon knew or should have known about. We also know that investigators at the NTSB are interested in this company, too. Jennifer Homendy, the NTSB chair, said that anyone who has information about the company that might be relevant to the investigation should get in touch. 21 Air did not respond to a request for comment for this story, but the company does have a statement on its website. It says it is cooperating with the NTSB. The statement says the company is, quote, devastated by the accident, and it offers its condolences to the families and the loved ones of those who lost their lives.
15: That is NPR's Joel Rose. Thank you so much.
16: You're welcome.
14: Now a turn to sports. The U.S. Open is the biggest tennis tournament in this country, and it's been 23 long years since an American man won the singles final. Could this year be different? An overnight thriller of a match last night says the answer may finally be yes. NPR sports correspondent Becky Sullivan is with us. Hi, Becky.
18: Hey, Sasha.
14: So the reason we're having this conversation is because last night the highest-ranked American man, Ben Shelton, toppled one of the current best two players in men's tennis. I understand this match ended at 3:30 in the morning. Yep. I really hope you weren't
18: there
14: to the very end.
18: Well, certainly not there, but boy, I can tell you what, I'm tired today. I mean, yeah, this was like an epic showdown. It was the most hyped match of the men's singles bracket so far, I think easily, because as you say, it features the highest ranked player in the bracket. That's Carlos Alcaraz, the Spanish phenom, who is the defending U.S. Open champion. He's 23 years old, already has seven Grand Slam singles titles to his name. Earlier this year, he became the youngest man ever to complete the career Grand Slam. But he's just come back from months months away from the court with a wrist injury. And so that presented this opening for Ben Shelton. He's the most exciting young American man in the sort of top levels of pro tennis right now. He's also 23, but a very different player from Alcaraz, who is like lithe and compact, whereas Shelton is very physical and athletic. You see right away when he's on the court. He's really tall, 6'4", super built. And so this match was like incredible, very physical. It was 4.5 hours long. It began after 11 p.m. Eastern time. And just true to the hype, it was a thrill. I mean, some of the points themselves were epic battles, let alone the whole match.
19: And they worked hard. Shelton needed five sets to win. Is that right?
18: Yeah, exactly. Yeah. And even that final set went to a tiebreak. And so, you know, very close. In the end, obviously, Shelton, who won, he did so that match point on a 146-mile-per-hour ace, which is his trademark move. But to do it in the middle of the night, I think, was really especially impressive. So afterward, you know, the stands are still quite full, having seen this amazing match. And he was giving his on-court interview, and he just thanked everybody for staying, including his loved ones, of course. Here's what he said.
20: I'm just hoping that my my best friend and my sister up there don't have to be at work at 6 a.m. in 3 hours. It'd be huge from their employers to let them have the day off today. But
18: so, yeah, anyway, he's now on to the semifinals. That's on Friday, so he does have today to sleep in and recover.
19: So I've got to ask again about this finish time, 3:33 a.m. Mm-hmm. I understand it's the latest in U.S. Open history. Why did that happen?
18: I mean, this sometimes happens in tennis, right? You get these matches stacked one after another in the same stadium, and then, you know, sometimes they're short, but sometimes they all go the distance, and that's what happened yesterday. So it was these great matches all back-to-back. But this one was the headliner, Alcaraz versus Shelton. You know, Shelton's this big star. We talked about Alcaraz is one of this sort of powerhouse duo in tennis right now with Jannik Sinner. These two guys have dominated most of these Grand Slams in recent years. And so for this like big headliner match, I think to start after 11 p.m. Eastern time was really rough, not ideal for the tournament or the broadcasters or the fans watching on TV. I mean, maybe not even the sport in general. If you're somebody who's trying to grow tennis popularity in the United States, it's difficult too for the players to play their best when it's the middle of the night. It makes the recovery for the next match a challenge. And so, you know, this is how the U.S. Open has just long done it. But there's definitely, I think, some hand-wringing taking place today over this.
19: So for Shelton to break that 23-year-old record, he still has two more matches to
18: win. Yes, definitely. Yeah. And so in the semifinal this Friday, he's going to face actually another American in Francis Tiafoe, who's a big fan favorite. Neither of these two guys has ever won a Grand Slam singles title. And in fact, whoever wins this semifinal will be playing in his first career Grand Slam final at all. And so, you know, the other thing I think that's important to note here is some history. You know, to have these particular two guys playing in Arthur Ashe Stadium, the iconic stadium that the big matches at the U.S. Open hold. You know, so Tiafoe was born in Maryland to immigrant parents from Sierra Leone. Shelton's dad, Brian Shelton, who's a former professional tennis player himself, is black. And so the winner of this semifinal will be the first black man to play in the U.S. Open final since Ashe himself last did so more than 50 years ago. In fact, Ashe remains the only black American man who's ever won the U.S. Open or Wimbledon or Australian Open for that matter. And so for the chance for that history to be made, I think is worth marking.
19: And history will be made. That is NPR's Becky Sullivan. Thank you.
18: You're welcome.
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21: At 5:44, thanks for listening to 90.1 KERA News. I'm Justin Martin. Day one of the GOP midterm convention in Dallas is in full swing as national Republicans look to set their strategy for the final stretch to November. Tonight's headliner is President Trump. Attorney General Ken Paxton is also among the featured speakers ahead of his closely watched Senate contest against Democrat James Tallarico. Earlier today, NPR political reporter Stephen Fowler joined North Texas Now host Ron Corning and Miranda Suarez to break down why party leaders are focusing so heavily on Texas.
22: What does your day look like today? What are you keeping an eye on?
23: Well, a little bit of everything. This is an unprecedented convention. There's not really a midterm convention because conventions are where there's party business, where they're nominating the president, where they're kind of rallying around this major election. And so with the midterms, with this convention, it's still a rally around the flag moment, but it's because the base is flagging. So you've got some of the most vulnerable incumbents and candidates in the country speaking. You've got members of the president's cabinet speaking, and you have this sort of goal of this is what the final 2 months of the campaign is going to be like from Trump's perspective and from the Republican Party's perspective.
24: How much went into the decision to have the convention in Texas and in Dallas specifically, do you think? And to what end?
23: Well, I think when this was put together, which was very last minute compared to the years of planning that goes into the other thing, it wasn't necessarily done with Texas being potentially the deciding factor in the House and Senate top of mind. It's a state that has a lot of infrastructure for having thousands of people come. It's a state where there's a lot of money, a lot of donor support and things like that. And it's a state that Trump has done well in and where there's a receptive audience. So it just so happens that here we are, Labor Day week, and Texas is going to be one of the deciding factors in how the next 2 years of politics goes.
22: I want to ask you about some of the candidates in tight races that are going to be showing up at the RNC, which, you know, officials have been calling Trump-a-palooza, right? What is the benefit for a candidate in a tight race who might be threatened by a Democrat to show up to a convention helmed by a president with low approval ratings?
23: Well, Trump isn't on the ballot, but he's telling his supporters to act like he is. There is a large swath of the Republican Party that was kind of brought into Republican politics because of Trump. They show up when he tells them to. When he's on the ballot, they support him, even when things are kind of tough. And so they need those as the foundational building blocks to get to 50% plus one vote. At the same time, it runs the risk of alienating those people, even within the Republican Party, who aren't happy with the way things are going. So it's a little bit of a darned if you do, darned if you don't, but we're going to spend a lot of money to get it done.
22: Gotcha.
24: Does it surprise you at all that it, well, maybe you don't see it this way, but the general narrative around the Ken Paxton campaign is he's not campaigning hard enough, he's not messaging hard enough, and he said last week that once he gets the money from this convention, it will help boost his messaging around James Tallarico. People will know who he is. Don't you think by now we know who James Tallarico is, and why is that the barrier?
23: You know, Labor Day is typically the kickoff to general election season. You know, people might have voted in the primaries, but that was a long time ago. The runoff was a long time ago. Even Labor Day earlier this week, that's a long time ago in the eyes of the average person. So there is a certain degree of now is when people are paying attention. Now is when people are thinking about when they're going to vote. So there is something to be said. But at the same time, there's a lot of ads that have already been reserved. There's a lot of narrative that's already been set. And so you have the situation where, for the longest time, the person in the driver's seat of the Texas Senate race has not been Ken Paxton, and it may be too late for him to kind of speed up and, you know, overtake things.
0: That was NPR's Stephen Fowler talking with KERA's Miranda Suarez and Ron Corning. An AI researcher has walked away from Anthropic, warning that tech companies are racing toward runaway machines humans will eventually fail to control. I'm Justin Martin. We'll have more on that story in about 20 minutes on 90.1 KERA News.
1: 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KERA News spoke with locals about the decision to put on the gathering.
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0: Look for mostly clear conditions later tonight with lows holding near 80 degrees. And then tomorrow brings another round of triple-digit heat near 101, along with the possibility for a stray storm or two developing later in the day tomorrow. 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

0: News. 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I'm Sasha Pfeiffer.
1: And I'm Juana Summers. Comedian Stavros Halkias has had a busy few years. He's been an actor in movies and TV shows, directed his own movie, and toured comedy clubs across the country.
2: And I know I hit rock bottom because I was like going to bed every night and being like, hope I wake up. But it wasn't, you know, we know rock bottom in Baltimore. It wasn't that, you know, it wasn't.
1: His new special is out now on Netflix. It's called Uncle Stav. It was filmed here in his native Baltimore, a city that he says helped prepare him for life as a comic.
3: I mean, I went to Baltimore City Public School, so it's like you kind of had to do roast-style comedy to survive lunch.
1: Halkias' career took off when he and two other comedians started a podcast that we really can't say the name of here on NPR. The show was full of off-color jokes, and the humor was about as unpolitically correct as you can get. And that was the intent, according to Halkias, who is better known as Stavi.
3: When you're in your mid-20s and you're broke as hell and nothing's going well, mm-hmm. that's when you want to do, like, kind of edgelord That's when you're kind of nihilistic because your life sucks.
1: Since leaving the show that helped kickstart his success, Halkias has gone on to launch his own podcast called Stavi's World, where he doles out searing roasts and earnest advice to fans in equal measure.
4: Is it okay to deny women coming to the boys' poker night? My buddy, he's got a wife. She really likes poker. She appeared at the last poker night when he was hosting. This
5: you mean in her
4: one?
5: Own home?
6: Appeared.
5: You mean she was
6: she cooked
5: at
6: all
5: her
6: the
5: house?
6: At her own home.
1: Today, Halkias is a little older and a little wiser, but he's continuing to push buttons and boundaries on stage.
2: Somebody needs to go Mangione mode on the Driscoll CEO, as far as I'm concerned.
5: That's right, yeah. That's right.
2: That's right. Those are two equally important issues, by the way. It's how predatory America's healthcare system is, and the fact that my parfaits have been subpar recently.
1: When we sat down at WYPR in Baltimore, I asked Halkias if he felt pressure to be political in a moment where it feels like comedy and politics have become intertwined.
3: The thing that I struggle with is, at what point is it a cop-out to be like, I'm just an entertainer, you know? Because I do think that's the main job. I do think people pay too much attention to me, and I think people pay too much attention to comedians in general. And you can fight that a lot, and I've been trying to fight it, but sometimes you have to be like, this is just who people are listening to. And I don't know how it happened, but should I say something? And to the extent that I've gotten political at all, you see that's where that pressure comes in, where I'm like, I should talk about this stuff. But again, let me make it in a way that is earned, is what I'm actually thinking about, and is only the funniest stuff.
1: You've said previously that part of the thesis behind Stavi's World was to present a different kind of masculinity and an alternative to the manosphere podcasters like Andrew Tate and others. Why is that so important?
3: I remember being a fat little kid who was very insecure, did not know how to talk to girls. I was really self-conscious about my body. And if I ran into a guy who was just very forceful, and like was like, if you do karate and are mean to girls, your life will be awesome. I think that would have worked on me. You know what I mean? Like I was looking for anyone to give me the answers, right? I say it before, it's like I was an incel. I know what it's like. I was a loser who just didn't believe in himself in high school. Culturally, I was really lucky that was the moment the Judd Apatow comedies hit. That's the vein I went down, was like sort of like improv, and I saw myself represented that way, and that's what I became obsessed with. But more than anything, what gave me confidence growing up was finding the thing I love. I mean, truly, it's a night and day difference when I started stand-up, because even though I didn't get any success from it, feeling like I was working towards something that had larger purpose for me, I've been really rewarded by trying to have a good time. Even in the special, I sort of ended with saying, like, what my general advice for life is just be fun, have a good time.
2: So I was thinking, what advice would I give my nephew, or really anybody younger than me? Be fun. The proof of this is the way we treat Italy versus Germany after World War II, because they were on the same team. People really seem to forget that. One gets a pass because they have better vibes, though, right?
1: Something that I think about a lot is the fact that in like this current era and environment we live in, like a lot of people create these sort of parasocial relationships with people that they think they know, whether you're a radio host or a podcaster or a comedian or an actor, and you have all of these jobs and you share so much about yourself and your work. I wonder, how do you experience that?
3: Well, I mean, it's the kind of thing where you, again, you just didn't think about it, right? When I started doing stand-up, I was 19. I would say anything to get a laugh. Mm-hmm. So I was way too honest early. My ex-girlfriend, when I started stand-up, I was way too candid about our relationship. I still feel like a for that. If you're listening, I'm sorry. She's doing great. She's best decision of her life. But, and then in terms of like with your relationship with fans, it's a little weirder because somebody who gets famous on the internet, people respect your boundaries a lot less. I feel weird because it's one way. I don't even have a problem with meeting people. I like, as long as people are respectful and like keep it short, I like grabbing a picture as long as you're not interacting, if I'm with my family or something. But like, I don't have a problem with that. I mean, let's keep the boundaries healthy, but shout out to everybody who listens. Mm-hmm. I mean, look, that's why all this is possible. That's why the lyric's possible, right? Is like people listen to the podcast. So I'm very grateful for it, for sure.
1: When did the shift happen that you talked about, like the maybe sharing too much about an ex-girlfriend? Was there like a moment where the switch kind of flipped and you were like, okay, like I'm going to lock in, like I need to hold some parts of myself back?
3: I never really thought I was going to make it in comedy. I just wanted to keep doing this. I wanted to do whatever it took to have this career. So you put everything into it, kind of assuming it's never going to happen. And then when it does, you realize like, oh, I can't pour myself into this fully forever. You sacrifice a lot. Like I shot an indie movie, Let's Start a Cult. I wrote and produced a movie with some of my friends. Then I did a special and I was doing a theater tour at the same time. And we shot Tires season one. It was the most successful I'd ever been in my life. Everything was happening. And it almost killed me. Like to get through it, I was like taking a lot of substances to get through that kind of schedule. My food addiction was out of control. It was just like everything was so

0: And so let me actually have a good time instead of killing myself to work. It's like, I don't get that ethos at all. And maybe that's the Greek immigrant in me, but we're a very chill forward culture. And I've become too Americanized in a way that I don't appreciate. I've become too much of a capitalist and I need to chill out on a beach for like 6 months, honestly.
1: Savi, thank you so much.
0: Thank you, Juan. I appreciate you for having me.
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3: Republicans are at the American Airlines Center for their first ever midterm convention. I'm Justin Martin. 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
3: Federal investigators are looking into whether an Amazon cargo jet landed too far down the runway before crashing at Miami International Airport. Five people on the ground were killed and five others were injured. Good evening. I'm Justin Martin, and this is All Things Considered. Scientists have spent decades trying to unravel the mysteries of dark matter.
9: It really would give us a much better grounding on our place in the universe, right? Like how we really came to be.
3: A recent strange event deep in a South Dakota gold mine has renewed excitement about this quest. 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
10: Live from NPR News in Washington, I'm Ryland Barton. Oil prices jumped more than 3% today, past the $100 a barrel threshold for the first time since July, as the Iran war escalates again. President Trump predicted today prices won't come down until after the midterm elections, determining who controls Congress.
11: Right after the election, oil prices are going to be tumbling downward. They're going to be tumbling down, and we'll get them down, I think, for gasoline. We'll get them below $2 a gallon.
10: Initially, Trump said the war would last a matter of weeks. It's now in its seventh month. President Trump is expected to speak at the Republican National Committee's midterm convention in Dallas tonight, NPR's Stephen Fowler reports.
12: The first day of the unprecedented convention features congressional candidates locked in competitive races, members of Trump's cabinet touting the administration's agenda, and will end with the president delivering a keynote address, all in hopes of boosting Republican turnout. As the first ballots are sent out across the country, polls show more voters say they want Democrats than Republicans to represent them in Congress. Stephen Fowler, NPR News, Dallas.
10: Missouri's Republican Secretary of State is set to appear before the state's Supreme Court tomorrow morning over contempt charges. St. Louis Public Radio's Jason Rosenbaum reports it's the latest in the state's chaotic legal battle over a congressional map backed by President Trump to help Republicans hold control of the U.S. House.
13: The Missouri Supreme Court had ruled last week that a referendum on the map could go on the ballot, meaning the plan couldn't be used this year. But a federal judge issued a temporary order Tuesday stating that Secretary of State Denny Hoskins could only use the GOP-leaning map lawmakers approved in 2025.

0: which an appeals court let stand for now. Hoskins then told local election officials to use the Trump-backed map, and the Missouri Supreme Court ordered him to explain why he shouldn't be held in contempt. Redistricting opponents contend the Missouri Supreme Court's order still bars Hoskins from forcing election officials to use the 2025 map and are appealing to the U.S. Supreme Court to overturn the temporary order. For NPR News, I'm Jason Rosenbaum in St. Louis.
1: Canada's U.S. trade minister is pushing back after the latest escalation in the trade war between the longtime allies. As Dan Karpinchuk reports, President Trump banned several Canadian-made products after Canada's countermeasures kicked in yesterday.
2: The president says he's banning the importing of Canadian alcohol, motorcycles, as well as some dairy, paper, furniture, and aluminum products. Ottawa's Canada-U.S. Trade Minister Dominic LeBlanc says the new bans are unjustified, and the Canadian government is assessing the impact. Canadian negotiators walked away from trade talks a few weeks ago, with Prime Minister Mark Carney saying the U.S. offer was uneconomic and designed to make Canada even more reliant on the U.S. For NPR News, I'm Dan Karpinchuk in Toronto.
1: Major U.S. stock indexes fell today as the price of crude rose. The S&P 500 lost nearly 0.5%. It's NPR.
3: At 6:04 for KERA News, I'm William Padmore. As you've been hearing on NPR, the Republican midterm convention is officially underway in Dallas, with President Donald Trump expected to headline both nights of the two-day event. KERA's Emmanuel Rivas reports it comes as the GOP looks to gain momentum ahead of the November election.
4: The unprecedented event at the American Airlines Center is aimed at promoting the party's agenda, raising money, and energizing voters ahead of the November midterms. Cal Gillison is an SMU political science professor.
5: So this convention is a bid to gin up enthusiasm among Republican voters to increase the chances that they turn out in large numbers in November.
4: Other speakers at the event include Attorney General and U.S. Senate candidate Ken Paxton, Governor Greg Abbott, and Dallas Mayor Eric Johnson. For KERA News, I'm Emmanuel Rivas.
3: Volunteers helped Democratic U.S. Senate candidate James Tallarico distribute more than 20,000 pounds of groceries today. The food drive is part of Tallarico's counter-programming to the Republican convention. Tallarico says hosting a midterm convention while people are struggling financially is in poor taste.
6: They are celebrating corrupt tariffs, billionaire tax breaks, and a new forever war that are all driving up costs.
3: A recent Texas Politics Project poll found more than half of Texas voters disapprove of President Trump's handling of the economy. And in Fort Worth, the Amon Carter Museum of American Art has a new leader. Robert Stein brings nearly two decades of experience as a museum executive, including his recent tenure at the National Gallery of Art in Washington, D.C. During his time, he helped the museum use AI to expand public access to artworks for blind and visually impaired visitors. I'm William Padmore for KERA News.
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9: 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I'm Scott Detrow.
10: And I'm Sasha Pfeiffer. A researcher from the AI company Anthropic resigned yesterday. How he did it is what we're talking about today. Jacob Coxon said he fears the company's work could lead to disastrous consequences for humanity. In a series of public posts on X, Coxon also said both Anthropic and its rival, OpenAI, are, quote, gambling with our lives. This is not the only warning about AI safety lately, and NPR's Huo Jingnan is here to help us process this. Hi.
11: Hello.
10: So I saw some of these tweets today, and some of them are quite alarming. Tell us more about what Jacob Coxon said this week.
11: So he says he spent the last 3 years training AI models, first at OpenAI and then at Anthropic. And in his post, Coxon said, quote, neither company is acting responsibly. So these two companies, the industry agrees, make the most capable AI agents. You may not know of chatbots they make, ChatGPT or Claude, but we are talking about more autonomous systems that can work on a task for an extended period of time without human supervision. Given how rapidly the companies are developing AI, Coxon says, quote, These will soon be superhuman systems that can hack anything, revolutionize any field overnight, and acquire real power and resources. And I'll say neither Anthropic or OpenAI has responded to NPR's request for comment.
10: We have been hearing these kinds of warnings from these companies ratcheting up for years. What is different now, would you say?
11: Well, this year, over the course of several months, over 1,000 of OpenAI's agents went rogue. One cluster of agents hacked another company called Hugging Face. Another cluster of agents compromised part of OpenAI's own infrastructure. And we are seeing more independent researchers alleging that OpenAI has more agent escape incidents that the company has not disclosed. Transcripts from the Hugging Face hack show that the agents understood that they were doing things people don't want them to do, but did them anyway. This swarm of agents, it's something that AI safety researchers have been warning about for years. But they say that it's striking that in the Hugging Face incident, the AI agents seem more interested in working amongst themselves rather than alerting people. Ideally, if an agent notices that other agents are behaving out of bounds, it would alert a human. And researchers say that these incidents suggest that OpenAI isn't prepared to keep increasingly capable agents under control, and they don't think Anthropic is prepared either. In his post, Coxon wrote that, quote, the people building AI earnestly believe that it could kill us all by the end of the decade.
10: Right, it could kill us all by the end of the decade. That's the one I saw that was really jaw-dropping. I mean, it makes it hard for us to understand how seriously we should be taking this. So if we do take that warning seriously, how could such a scenario come to pass?
11: Well, Daniel Cocotello, a former OpenAI researcher, is influential in the AI safety community, and he told me about how an AI takeover could happen.
12: Once you have AIs that are smart enough and trusted with enough power in the world, like enough control over things like data centers, factories, weapons, a loss of control incident cannot be recovered from.
11: So a specific way that AIs can get more capable that researchers are worried about right now is a process called recursive self-improvement, where companies use AI to improve AI. And the companies have not yet completely automated their R&D like this, but they are on their way to doing so. And the concern is that this process could develop really powerful AI really fast, so fast that safety can't keep up. In the process, humans could lose the ability to make sure the technology's goals and values are shared with those of humanity, what the industry refers to as alignment. The agents can then develop their own goals and secretly seize control of resources and then wipe up humanity because we are in the way. I want to be clear, we are not there yet. But AI safety researchers think that if AI companies continue at the clip they're going and don't change course, this is where the world is headed.
10: So in terms of changing course, what do people like Coxon want done to make AI safer for humanity?
11: They want government to step in and make the companies slow down, because the companies won't slow down themselves, they say. Something like an arms control treaty, maybe, like especially between the US and China, the two countries that have the most powerful AI capabilities. But the researchers point out, right, that companies and countries are facing a collective action problem. Like, none of them are willing to slow down unless others do so too.
10: So they want the governments to step in. How likely is it governments will step in and create guardrails?
11: They are banking a lot of hope in the upcoming meeting between American and Chinese officials about AI safety later this month. And here in the U.S., Senator Bernie Sanders said he plans to introduce a bill that would pause AI development and create an industry regulator. As for the companies, both AI and Anthropic have said in recent weeks that they are taking safety more seriously and slowing some development processes, but outside researchers aren't convinced that they will effectively regulate themselves.
10: That is NPR's Huo Jingnan. Thank you for telling us about that.
11: Thank you.
10: And we will note that Anthropic is a financial supporter of NPR.
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14: Dark matter is one of the strangest puzzles of modern science. This invisible substance makes up about 85% of the total matter in the universe. Much, much more than the stuff we can see. Yet, despite dark matter's abundance, scientists still have not directly detected it after decades of searching. One of the experiments built to detect it sits in an old gold mine about a mile underground in South Dakota. And scientists there just announced a strange event they cannot explain, renewing excitement around the hunt for dark matter. Here to unpack it all with us is Priyamvada Natarajan, chair of the Department of Astronomy at Yale University. She's a dark matter expert, but wasn't part of the experiment. Welcome.
15: Thank you. Delighted to be here.
14: What is it like to be an expert in something nobody has ever verified or seen?
15: Well, you know, all my work is relevant to the invisible universe. So you can ask, what does one do with a lifetime dedicated to the things that are not seen? Well, they're not directly seen, right? So that's what's amazing about dark matter. Even though dark matter itself does not emit, absorb, or reflect light, right? Which is how we actually, light is the cosmic messenger. And because it doesn't interact with light, we don't actually directly see it, but we see it indirectly. Dark matter, for example, because it's matter, it has gravity. And so it impacts the motions of objects, right, of stars that are visible matter. And that's how we infer its presence. And the challenge has always been, like, we see this on astronomical scales, right? It's smeared lightly everywhere in the universe, but lumps in many places, like around galaxies.
14: Yeah.
15: But making the connection to what particle it might be, what subatomic particle it might be, that has been the challenge.
14: So you were not directly part of this experiment, but I have to imagine you were paying very close attention. Can you briefly explain what they saw in this underground dark matter detector?
15: Yeah. The experiment itself is quite remarkable, right? It's the Lux Zeppelin. It's one of the world's most sensitive dark matter detectors. And basically, it's a vat of xenon. So xenon is one of those inert gases that can also exist in liquid form. And one particle, something, seems to have struck a xenon nucleus. And the operative word is one, right? So it's just one event. But it hit it unusually hard. And so they cannot explain this with radioactive particles, neutrons, neutrinos, you know, all the other kinds of effects, you know, detector effects, etc. So they found this event, but it's not significant statistically at the level that scientists feel convinced that it's actually a discovery. It's not a discovery.
14: Why is it so intriguing, though? Like, what is it about something struck something in here that has everybody so curious?
15: The thing is, it's completely unexpected, this kind of interaction. So we have a lot of models. There's a landscape of models of what all dark matter could be, right? You know, and we have a zoo of particle candidates, and we have made predictions for what, if at all, and ever we would see them, how they would interact. And so this was a real thwack. So the simplest dark matter models, right? They predict a lot of gentle collisions and fewer real hard, you know, high energy thwacks. But here, we didn't find any gentle collisions. We just found one thwack.
14: Okay.
15: So that's really, really bizarre, because that tells you that this is a very special kind of particle.
14: So what happens next?
15: So I guess we all get busy, both experimentalists and theorists. The experimentalists actually have a lot more data that they haven't analyzed yet. So this event was detected about 2 years ago. So they have that data in hand, and they're going to continue running the experiment. And all of us model builders and those interested in theoretical ideas are going to get really busy coming up with new ideas.
14: Let me ask you to theorize. Hypothetically, if we were to crack the code and figure out what dark matter is made of, which I know is like 80 steps down the line from what we're talking about right now, how would that change our understanding, as best as we can guess, of how the universe is constructed?
15: I think it would be utterly transformative. It would be the most radical discovery of not just this century, because dark matter dominates the matter inventory of our universe, right? And as you mentioned, right, only about 85% of all the matter in the universe is dark matter. And the stuff that we are made of is 16%, everything in the periodic table, right? We're like, you know, we're a bit player in the matter game, right? So this is what everything else in the universe is. This is like suddenly knowing what the universe is really made of, right? And I mean, it really would give us a much better grounding on our place in the universe, right? Like how we really came to be.
14: Priyamvada Natarajan of Yale University, thanks so much.
15: Thank you so much, Scott.

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1: Oil topped $100 a barrel earlier today, which the market wasn't happy about, and bond yields reacted too, with short-term bond yields rising to the highest level since July of 2024. I'm Justin Martin. Join us at 6:30 for a look at what that means for the larger economy on 90.1 KERA News.
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0: Tonight should stay mostly clear, but it won't cool off much with temperatures only falling to 80 degrees. Tomorrow brings another scorcher near 101, along with a slight chance of catching a storm later in the afternoon tomorrow. Republicans are in Dallas for the first ever midterm national convention. President Trump's the main attraction at the two-day event, though some GOP candidates are sitting it out. And ahead of his trip to Dallas for the convention, President Trump earlier today said oil prices driven higher by the Iran war may not come down until after the midterms. Prices jumped again today as fighting escalated. Stay with KERA News as we learn more. You can also listen on the KERA app.
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2: 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I'm Scott Detrow.
3: And I'm Sasha Pfeiffer. The jury in the Lindsay Clancy case in Massachusetts spent weeks hearing and seeing horrific details about the deaths of her three young children. The case ended in a mistrial last week, and each juror was dismissed with a pamphlet containing information about counseling services. Massachusetts is one of a handful of states that offers mental health support for jurors. Pennsylvania does too, and Patrick Martin is the jury commissioner in Philadelphia. He's here to tell us about that program. Patrick, welcome to the program.
4: Thank you for having me.
3: As I was getting ready to talk with you, I was thinking that jurors have almost a first responder-like element to their jobs and that they're exposed to many things that other people will never see. Could you tell us, given your experience as a jury commissioner, why you feel that these programs are important sometimes for jurors?
4: Well, you hit the nail on the head right there, and it's something that we offer our jurors. We don't call it counseling here in Philadelphia. We call it psychological first aid, which is basically what your first responders will get when they come upon a horrific scene, a house fire, fatal shootings, things along those lines. They're offered psychological first aid, and that's what we're offering our jurors as well.
3: And is it not just exposure to graphic material, but sometimes the weight of the decisions they're making and how it will impact people's lives?
4: Yes. So since we started this program, we just assumed it was going to be the graphic testimony, the visuals that they would see during the trial. But we knew that there would be some things that we would be learning as we went along. And it was just that. It was the heaviness, the weight of the decision. We had one juror that was absolutely sympathetic for the defendant that they found guilty because they knew that that person didn't grow up thinking, you know what, I want to become a drug addict that would lead me to these terrible decisions where someone ended up losing their lives because of my addiction. And they ended up finding the person guilty, which ultimately led to jail time for that person, but they still felt bad. They felt bad for the defendant, and they felt bad for the defendant's family, as well as obviously the victims. But it was more of the weight of the decision that they had to make. We've also had jurors that just their everyday life has been disrupted.
3: Were you getting feedback later from jurors who said, you're leaving me with a lot of baggage here and I need help? Is that why Pennsylvania decided to offer these services?
4: They had not. No one came to me. I just assumed that there are jurors out there that were going to need it. But I suddenly paused and thought, what if I was wrong? What if I'm doing all this and it's not needed? And I stumbled across this Reddit page that talked about jury service, and somebody had posted that they didn't have to come in and they were disappointed, but they got a text saying that their service was complete and they did not need a report. And with that, somebody wrote, be careful what you wish for. I had to sit on a sexual assault case and I didn't sleep for weeks. And then suddenly it was just trickle down effect of, you think you had it bad, this is what I went through. And I got my confirmation right there.
3: What kinds of services does the Pennsylvania program provide for former jurors?
4: reassurance that, hey, what you're thinking is normal. The stress that you're feeling, it's normal. You just sat through something that was pretty horrifying. And they give them tips on how to put it behind them so that they can go about their everyday life like they were prior to coming down for the trial.
3: Why do you think more states don't do this?
4: I think it's taboo. I think mental health still carries that stigma about it, but thank God for this younger generation who is very open to mental health support. And I just think that there's a cloud that still unfortunately hangs over the idea of mental health.
3: What's your advice for a former juror who's had a particularly challenging jury assignment and their state doesn't offer mental health services? Where should they go? Who should they turn to?
4: There are ways to go online. If you have the insurance, if you have the health coverage, then I would absolutely recommend reaching out to a therapist, but not everybody has that, which makes our program that much more special. We have juror number 6 is sitting next to juror number 7, and number 7 has great health insurance that he doesn't need my program. He can go and just use it if he wants to. Juror number 6 wants help, but they don't have health insurance to get the help that they need. Well, that's where my program comes in, and it will cover it for them.
3: That is Philadelphia Jury Commissioner Patrick Martin. Thank you for talking with us, and thank you for offering this program.
4: Thank you.
2: To Kenya now, where a government deadline for foreign small-scale traders to shut down has caused widespread panic among migrant traders. President William Ruto says the move is aimed at protecting opportunities for Kenyan citizens. It comes at a time when anti-immigrant sentiment is on the rise in many countries across the continent. Michael Koloki reports.
5: It's another busy morning here in Kibera, an informal settlement in the Kenyan capital, Nairobi. But for some, it's far from business as usual. James Mogaka manages a terminal for matatus, the minibus taxis common across Kenya. He says many are owned and operated by foreigners.
6: Today, they have not come. Their vehicles are not here.
5: Mogaka says many have simply kept their vehicles off the roads after President William Ruto ordered foreign small-scale traders to start closing their businesses this week.
6: The driver I have is also not emotionally capable of working. You see, because his wife is a Burundian national who sells fruits. And now the wife is indoors, like the guy is even afraid who might come to chase away the wife. I really don't know where we are heading.
5: It follows a period of heightened tensions over foreign workers in countries like Tanzania, and in particular, South Africa, which has seen a resurgence in xenophobic violence. The fear is so strong here that many foreign traders were reluctant to speak to us on the record. But there's also support for the president's move, among them graduate Kiprono Kutumi.
7: I concur with him. The government need to protect the small traders and small business people. These people who come from different foreign countries, they are doing it in a cheap labor.
5: Kenya is East Africa's economic hub, known for its relative political stability. The government says the move is intended to protect Kenyan traders in a crowded small business sector where competition from foreign traders has become a growing political issue.
8: I think it's very uncalled for. It definitely defeats the tenets of the African Continental Free Trade Area, which allows both goods and people income to move across borders.
5: Economist Edward Kusewa says the president's directive is a move in the wrong direction.
8: These people contribute a lot to the economy. They pay taxes. And I think this is going to have an impact on the Kenyan economy.
5: But the announcement has already sent a wave of fear through migrant communities. Foreign nationals from across the region, including Burundi and the Democratic Republic of Congo, have been lining up at their embassies trying to get papers to return home. In an effort to calm fears, the government has announced a temporary amnesty for undocumented East African nationals. But for many, the fear of what comes next has already taken hold. For NPR News, I'm Michael Kaluki in Nairobi.

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1: For KERA News, I'm William Padmore. The Republican Party's first ever midterm convention has begun in Dallas. President Donald Trump and other Republican leaders are rallying voters and promoting the party's agenda ahead of November. Democrats are planning their own events around the convention, including rallies and voter outreach. The convention continues tomorrow, with Trump scheduled to speak on both days. Convention details and developments on KERANews.org. Also on our website, the Amon Carter Museum of American Art has a new leader. Robert Stein brings nearly two decades of experience as a museum executive, including his recent tenure at the National Gallery of Art in Washington, D.C. During his time there, he helped the museum use AI to expand public access to artworks for blind and visually impaired visitors. Stein's first day is November 9th. 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I'm William Padmore for KERA News.
2: 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President Trump is the star of the show, but will that give the rest of the GOP a boost this November? That's on the next morning edition from NPR News.
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6: In New York, I'm Kristen Schwab in for Kai Rizdahl. It's Wednesday, September 9th, and it's good to be here with you. $100 a barrel. That was the big mental marker of a number that oil prices passed today after the U.S. attacked several Iranian oil tankers. There's a bit of deja vu happening here. The last time oil prices were this high was back in July. Stocks are, of course, reacting. So are bond yields, and not just long-term yields. This morning, the yield on the 2-year Treasury note hit its highest level since July of 2024. Marketplace's Justin Ho looks into why short-term yields are spiking and what that says about the economy.
7: The reason why short-term Treasury yields are rising is all about inflation, because higher oil prices affect the cost of all kinds of things.
8: Whether it be, you know, construction expenditures that go into the housing markets, or whether that be the cost of delivering toys to a, you know, big box store, et cetera.
7: That's Guy Labat, chief fixed income strategist with Janney Montgomery Scott. He says if inflation stays high or goes even higher, thinking is the Federal Reserve is probably going to hike interest rates.
8: We have a new Fed chair who is at least threatening to be a little bit more aggressive in raising interest rates and fighting inflation.
7: And that expectation tends to have more of an impact on short-term treasuries than on long-term bonds, says Luke Tilley, chief economist at Wilmington Trust.
9: The shorter end of the curve is definitely going to be influenced by short-term inflation and where market participants and traders think that the Fed is going to go with rates.
7: In fact, over the last few months, short-term bond yields have been rising at a faster pace than long-term yields. That's also happening because long-term bonds reflect other factors, including how fast investors expect the economy to grow. Winnie Caesar, global head of strategy at CreditSights, says if the Fed's going to hike interest rates,
10: that is explicitly because they want to slow something down. Companies are going to be investing less, they're going to be hiring less, and that brings down growth expectations.
7: And it causes long-term rates to rise more slowly. Caesar says it's not necessarily a bad sign when short-term rates rise at a faster pace. If long-term yields were to rise too quickly, that could be a sign investors think the Fed is letting inflation get out of control.
10: And so if you have the long end of the yield curve that's just kind of spiraling higher, then that is an indication that some sort of policy mistake has probably been made.
7: Instead, the fact that short-term yields are rising at a faster pace is more of a sign that investors expect the Fed to succeed, says Luke Tilley with Wilmington Trust.
9: The Fed may need to hike rates a little bit in the short term, but over the long term, you'll still have economic growth.
7: And inflation would be generally under control. I'm Justin Ho for Marketplace.
6: Wall Street Today, well, I think you know where this is going. We'll have the details when we do the numbers.

0: Justin was just telling us about what the bond market might be saying about the Federal Reserve and interest rates. Well, lately, it's been kind of tricky to figure out what the Federal Reserve is saying about interest rates. Will they raise them? Will they hold? We'll find out at next week's Federal Open Markets Committee meeting. In the meantime, we've called up someone who can help us read the economic tea leaves. Randy Krosner is at the University of Chicago Booth School of Business. He served on the Fed's Board of Governors with Kevin Warsh a couple decades ago. Randy, it's great to have you on the show.
1: As always.
0: So let's first talk Kevin Warsh. You two know each other. You work together. On a scale of 1 to 10, 10 being like you two have twin brain. I don't know. How well do you know his approach to monetary policy?
1: So I think Kevin is playing his cards close to his chest. I'm not sure I know the specifics, but I have a reasonable feeling for his approach to things, having gone through the confirmation process and also sat next to him during the global financial crisis.
0: Yeah, and he said he's taking a quieter approach as Fed chair, right? Giving little forward guidance. It's been a few months now. Do you think that strategy has remained true, or has he shifted his approach at all?
1: I think he's largely remained true to that. I think he's made it very clear that he's not going to clearly tell you which way he is going to vote. Certainly at Jackson Hole, he gave more criteria for what he would be looking at to make decisions about whether the Fed does need to act. But he didn't say in what cases he would need to act. He just put a little more flesh on the bones, but still left it fairly open.
0: Well, yeah, I was surprised, a little surprised about his speech. Like you said, he gave some criteria. He called it a framework, not forward guidance. What's the nuance here? What's the difference?
1: Well, I think what he's doing is talking about what are the key indicators he might look at to make a decision. But he didn't say, which a typical central bank chair in the past would say, now that I've evaluated these 8 different criteria, my bottom line is that I think we need to act. He doesn't want to box the Fed in. He wants to see how the data come out and not only look at the individual bumps and wiggles of the data, but also look at the broader trends.
0: Do you think the markets are reacting to Warsh's words, what the previous Fed might have done, what the actual data is saying? I mean, what do you think they're leaning on?
1: So I think there's a bit of a teething process going on, perhaps on both sides. So I think the markets are not used to this more spare communication strategy. Kevin clearly does not want to give that. And so they're not 100% sure what to react to yet. And he helped to clarify things at Jackson Hole, where he's learning what are the pieces that the markets want that will help them to feel more comfortable about his framework without him having to say, and yes, this means I'm going to act next month, or no, it means I'm not going to act next month.
0: They're in the volleying part of volleyball right now.
1: Yes, or the pickle part of pickleball.
0: choose your sport. You talked about Warsh relying less on certain types of data. He's talked about relying less on backwards looking data. One number he's mentioned he's paying attention to is the supply of money in the economy. Why is he watching this and why is he worried about it?
1: I think it's very interesting that he mentioned that, because you haven't heard Fed people and particularly Fed chairs talk about money supply for a very long time. But money supply was quite relevant in the run-up of inflation in the post-COVID period. The U.S. money supply and in many other countries, the money supply really exploded. And so that sort of old-fashioned notion that money supply matters for inflation that Milton Friedman had talked about seems to have come back. And obviously, Kevin Warsh has talked about being a follower of Milton Friedman, and Friedman talked very much about money. I don't think that's the only criteria that he's looking at, but I do think it is one relevant one that I think will get a little bit more attention in this post-COVID period than typically central bank governors have given it in the past.
0: We have another CPI report coming in this week. What is he looking for there?
1: Well, one of the things that he talked about was the number of subcategories of these indexes. of how many are going up. Is this something that's broad-based, or is this something that's more narrow just in a few sectors? You'll be looking at, are there some outliers that are driving this? Is it just an energy story, or is it more than an energy story? But I don't think he has like a view that like, aha, if it is this piece, then I need to move. That's not, I think, how he's thinking.
0: Big crystal ball question. What do you think is going to happen at the Fed meeting next week?
1: Well, the crystal ball is always a bit cloudy. but I would say that I think that the markets have gotten a little bit ahead of themselves in assuming that there will be a move. I think the expectations are around the CPI number that, the headline number will be still in the low threes, but the core number will be in the mid twos. If it's broadly in that range, I don't think that Kevin will see a large need to act. I think he will have some people who will dissent and say that they do want to move, but I don't think the majority of the committee want to go there right now.
0: Randy Krosner is at the University of Chicago's Booth School of Business. Randy, thanks so much.
1: Thank you.

0: It is not common these days to see Republicans and Democrats band together to support any singular idea. But here's one red and blue states can agree on. The cost of hospital care is too darn high. One fix gaining traction: hospital price caps. Indiana and Vermont have passed legislation to limit how much people with private insurance pay for care. In Indiana, for example, where the cap is already in place, hospitals have to offer employers special deals or risk paying a $10,000 penalty for each day they're over the limit. Alex Olgan reports on the trend.
1: Owen Foster sees Vermont's costly healthcare problem from two sides. In 2021, a family member had big bills for cancer treatment and medicines.
2: The overall numbers just were jaw-dropping. It was constantly, I couldn't believe it, $100,000 for this, $80,000, $50,000.
1: His insurance did cover most of it. Foster also chairs the Green Mountain Care Board. State lawmakers have tasked it with setting caps on care and some drugs given at hospitals and making sure those prices are reflected in insurance premiums. Striking the balance between affordability and hospital viability is tricky.
2: We have a large proportion of our hospitals classified as vulnerable or highly vulnerable by the rating agencies. That keeps me up because we have to lower the prices, but the hospitals don't have much bandwidth to absorb that.
1: The federal health insurance program for people over 65 has standard and transparent prices. The states are setting caps at a multiple of Medicare rates. It's a tested theory. One early experiment in Oregon that limited state employee healthcare prices to double Medicare rates saved $107 million in 2 years.
3: So price caps are absolutely the new hot thing.
1: That hot new thing, says Kelsey Wolfokel with healthcare advocacy group United States of Care, is a shift from how lawmakers had been tackling affordability over the last 15 years.
3: State governments and the federal government continue to subsidize that care to help try to make it more affordable for people. And I think state legislators, they're recognizing the need to interrupt that.
1: Vermont's law, which goes into effect in 2027, is sweeping, capping prices for care and certain drugs at hospitals for the entire private health insurance market.
4: It's massive. I mean, it's a very big change.
1: Michael Del Treco has big concerns about the caps. He's president of the Vermont Hospital Association. He says hospitals are buying supplies together and sharing some doctors to save money. He's optimistic that primary or maternity care might actually see a bump.
4: I could see those going up. But I see more downward pressure in this this discussion than upward mobility.
1: Indiana's law is more targeted. It only applies to employers who choose to cut out the insurer and buy healthcare directly from a hospital. Mike Schroyer is also worried. He's president of Baptist Health Floyd Hospital in southern Indiana. His costs for everything, doctors, equipment, and construction, keep going up.
5: My supply cost over the last 2 years have gone up 29% alone.
1: At the same time, federal Medicaid cuts have meant a spike in unpaid care in the emergency room.
5: We are getting slammed in trying to keep the cost of healthcare down. But again, it's all these other entities that are hammering us at the same time.
1: The limits are only growing in popularity across states and with health economists. Limor Daphne at Harvard Business School was formerly the deputy director for healthcare and antitrust at the Federal Trade Commission.
6: As an economist and one who focuses on, you know, competition and antitrust enforcement, I have, you know, long been eager to see the market work its magic.
1: That market magic has dwindled now that 3 in 4 hospital markets are highly concentrated.
6: I came to the conclusion that it was not going to work in a whole set of markets where the providers were so heavily consolidated already.
1: With health costs a top concern for voters across the country, states are watching Indiana and Vermont closely to see if price caps are a fix or just another experiment. I'm Alex Olgan for Marketplace.

0: coming up.
1: But girl, it's expensive.
0: You don't gotta tell me. But first, let's do the numbers. The Dow Jones Industrial Average fell 405.8% to finish at 52,380. The NASDAQ lost 168.6% to close at 26,253. And the S&P 500 was down 37.5% to end at 7,636. Here's a non-stock number for you, $1,999. That's the starting price for Apple's latest phone that folds like a book. The iPhone Duo was unveiled today. Apple put back 0.3%. Bonds fell. The yield on the 10-year T-note rose to 4.84%. 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
3: Republicans are at the American Airlines Center for their first ever midterm convention. I'm Justin Martin. 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
0: This is Marketplace. I'm Kristen Schwab. We opened the show talking about how the bond market woke up today, took a look at the world, and said, no, nope, not for me. Well, you know what goes hand in hand with treasury yields? Mortgage rates. They're up again, sitting at 6.71% for a 30-year fixed last week, according to Freddie Mac. And that's pushed more people to consider adjustable rate mortgages. That's a loan with a lower interest rate that changes after 5 or 7 or 10 years to whatever the new market rate is. Adjustable rate mortgages accounted for 8.5% of all mortgages last week, the highest it's been all summer. Marketplace's Kaylee Wells has more on what that means.
6: There are two main reasons people opt for an adjustable rate mortgage. One, they're betting that interest rates will fall once the mortgage rate adjusts 5 or 7 or 10 years in. But that doesn't seem likely.
7: You can't just look at the prediction markets. Rates are supposed to be going up.
6: Maria Letton is a real estate professor at Florida State University. She says since falling rates aren't it, the growing popularity might be borrowers opting to save money now.
7: They just can't qualify for a mortgage if they use the 30-year fixed rate today because rates are so expensive.
6: And the classic fixed mortgage is usually more expensive than the adjustable one, says senior economist Joel Berner at Realtor.com.
8: What you're paying for in a 30-year fixed is the certainty of having a single payment over the whole life of the loan. So you pay a little bit more for that.
6: About $200 per month more based on the average home price. Because while the fixed mortgage is hovering at 6.7%, the adjustable rate mortgage is in the high fives.
8: Right now, the spread actually between the fixed and the adjustable rate is pretty high. So the adjustable rate is especially attractive right now.
6: And for a certain demographic, it's not a bad bet, says Mark Epley, who teaches real estate at the University of Wisconsin.
9: Someone who is going to maybe move or almost certainly refinance in 2 or 3 years.
6: Because then that someone can get out of the loan before the interest rate can jump up. As for the cash-strapped borrower who's in it for the long haul, yes, there are more of them going for this riskier option, but...
10: I'm not super concerned about sort of a wave of defaults happening.
6: Cameron LaPointe, who teaches finance at Yale, says for one thing, it used to be way easier for riskier borrowers to qualify for these loans.
10: Post-2008 is a very different story.
6: And yeah, they're getting more popular, but everything's relative. Today, they make up 8 or 9% of mortgages. In the mid-2000s, it was up over 30%. I'm Kaylee Wells for Marketplace.
0: One strategy to afford a house right now is the adjustable rate mortgage. Another is to reimagine who makes up your household. A survey from Rocket Mortgage earlier this year found that 60% of respondents were interested in buying a house with friends, which leads me to Ashley Ayala. She's 37 and an insurance appraiser living near Austin, Texas. Ashley and I have been in touch for a while now, and it's always been her dream to own a home. In February, she bought one with her best friend. We called her up to see how things are going. Hi, Ashley.
11: Hey, Kristen, how are you?
0: I'm good. How are you?
11: Great, thanks.
0: It's been a while. Thanks for making time for us again.
11: Absolutely.
0: What's new?
11: Well, I am actually sitting in my office at home because I'm not traveling right now, which is very different for me. I am absolutely in love with the house. I spend ridiculous amounts of time looking at like home decor Instagrams and imagining all of the things that I would like to buy if I had endless amounts of money.
0: The algorithm has found you and you have found it.
11: Absolutely.
0: How is homeownership treating you now? It's been what, 7 months?
11: Yeah. The house makes me so happy and I get to have people over all the time. But girl, it's expensive. Like, for some reason, I thought like, oh, the down payment and like closing costs and those kinds of things are going to be the most expensive part of buying a house. Mm-hmm. And it ain't.
0: Yeah. What's come up that's been surprising?
11: Everything. So the utilities are more expensive. We finished out the garage and put an AC unit in there, like a mini split. And that was, again, more expensive than we expected. And we've got some drainage issues in the back. I don't want to say it's a drainage issue because it's not like a problem, mm-hmm. but we have a low spot. So I brought it up to a friend and they were like, oh yeah, you probably need a French drain. I had a couple companies come out and they were like, oh, it's, you know, $4,000 to install a French drain. Keep in mind, that was like the option that we chose to go with because the first company said, oh, well, we need to like regrade your backyard. That'll be $20,000. And it's like, what? $20,000? Like,
0: wow.
11: How? It was overwhelming.
0: Yeah. How do you approach some of these conversations with Jay, who is your roommate, but your co-homeowner? I mean, it's a very different relationship than, you know, splitting toilet paper.
11: Right. He's like my platonic life partner. So when we were talking about finishing out the garage and installing, you know, a mini split, he's an artist. And so he's like got paints and canvases and stuff that like he works on in there. And
0: I see.
11: He's like, okay, great. Like, here's my credit card. And I'm like, oh no, like we don't even know how much it's going to be. And he's like, well, whatever it costs, like I need that. So like, I got it. The issue for me, the concern, right? My main concern is always like the dollar amount. Whereas for him, it's, I just need it done.
0: So it sounds like you two are still finding your way. I mean, that would happen in any kind of homeownership relationship, you know,
11: for sure.
0: Of any kind, I think. Has owning a home changed your personal finances at all?
11: Yes. I feel constantly stressed about money. Hmm. I am used to seeing $20,000 in my checking account every month. But now I'm anywhere from like $4,000 to $10,000 and it feels hard.
0: Has that changed how you kind of walk through your personal daily expenses? I know you love to Target run, you love the movies.
11: Yes. Okay. I went to Target, oddly enough, this weekend for the first time in like 3 months. And just spending $200 was insanely difficult. I got home, I was putting the sheets on the bed. They weren't the color that I expected them to be, weirdly enough. So I went to return them literally right away. And what does the $80 on sheets really matter? And now I'm okay, I'm heading back to Target to return this.
0: Gotcha. Every time you and I have talked about homeownership and your dream of owning a home, you always mention hosting Thanksgiving, which is not too far in the distance.
11: Coming up.
0: Are you on turkey duty this year?
11: I am. So Jay's family are great, wonderful. I love them all. And his sister-in-law usually hosts Thanksgiving and Christmas. So I reached out to her and I was just like, hey, Amber, we've got the house now. Are you able or are you willing to let me host Thanksgiving? And she was like, girl, take it. I don't ever want to have to host anything again. And I've got my menu already set. Okay.
0: Oh, wow.
11: We will be hosting his family for Thanksgiving and then mine for Christmas.
0: Sounds exciting. The ups and downs of homeownership. The ups, Thanksgiving, for sure.
11: Yeah.
0: Ashley Ayala is a 7-month homeowner near Austin, Texas. Ashley, it was so good to talk to you.
11: You as well. Thanks so much, Kristen.
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0: imports coming from them. They put tariffs on imports coming from us. Now, today, the White House says it will ban imports of some Canadian goods. The list includes molasses, motorcycles, and a lot of booze. The import restrictions will take effect on September 29th. Our media production team includes Brian Allison, John Fokey, Montana Johnson, Drew Jostad, Gary O'Keefe, and Charlton Thorpe. Alex Simpson is the manager of media production, and I'm Kristen Schwab. We'll see you here tomorrow. This is APM.
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0: From WHYY in Philadelphia, this is Fresh Air. I'm Tanya Mosley in Los Angeles. Today, a look back at how we've changed since the terrorist attacks on our nation 25 years ago with writer Richard Beck. In his book, Homeland, The War on Terror in American Life, Beck documents what two decades of conflict did inside the country, including the expansion of government surveillance and a sharp increase in hate crimes against Muslim Americans. He believes the war on terror laid the groundwork for Donald Trump to become president.
1: Trump is getting away with stuff on a weekly or even daily basis that when I was a teenager would have ended someone's political life in an instant.
0: Also, book critic Maureen Corrigan reviews a new novel from Emily St. John Mandel, best known for Station 11 and The Glass Hotel. First News.
2: Live from NPR News in Washington, I'm Ryland Barton. Republicans are hosting an unconventional midterm convention in Dallas tonight. President Trump called for the event to boost excitement among Republican voters, though his approval ratings have dropped as the Iran war drags on and oil prices rise again. Several Republicans in tight races aren't attending. Trump says the arena doesn't have space for every politician who wants to attend. Meanwhile, Pennsylvania Democratic Senator John Fetterman spoke via video at the event. NPR's Tamara Keith reports it was a surprise, even for a senator who's been critical of his party's left wing.
3: The video was an introduction for Pennsylvania's Republican Senator Dave McCormick, with whom Fetterman has grown quite close. It was filmed in Pennsylvania with Fetterman wearing his trademark black hoodie.
4: Right back over my shoulder, that's the iconic U.S. Steel mill. And that's exactly the kind of thing that will work together and will work with President Trump to fight and defend the steel way of life right here in the Steel Valley.
3: That was as close as he got to praising Trump. In the short video, Fetterman mentioned that he's a Democrat multiple times, while also saying he rejects extremes and socialism. Tamara Keith, NPR News, Dallas.
2: The Trump administration has proposed major changes to the U.S. Census. It would reshape voting maps and outline how funding's distributed, as NPR's Hansilo Wong reports.
5: The 14th Amendment says the, quote, whole number of persons in each state must be included in the census numbers used to determine how many congressional seats and electoral college votes each state gets for a decade. But the Trump administration has put out a Federal Register notice that calls for those census numbers in 2030 to leave out non-U.S. citizens without a green card. The notice also proposes to stop using census questions about people's race and ethnicity, and to not allow questions about sexual orientation, which U.S. Census forms have never asked about directly. Those changes would put at risk future statistics for anti-discrimination protections. The proposal is expected to spark lawsuits, and in 2029, a new presidential administration could reverse any census changes that current Trump officials make. Anzila Wong, NPR News.
2: A researcher at AI company Anthropic has resigned, warning the technology could have disastrous consequences. NPR's Jeff